0: of Billboard magazine for over 20 years. Glen A. Baker's son, Orson, says his father shared his passion for music with him and his siblings.
1: He was always very keen to bring his children along as a plus one to, you know, concerts, and he'd drag you backstage and say, hey, meet Mariah Carey or whoever it might be. And we found that, you know, that we all had our special experiences with him.
0: And Collingwood has confirmed the departure of small forward Bobby Hill from its AFL playing list. The 26-year-old hasn't featured at all this season as he battled off-field problems. There's a strong wind warning for the southwest coast, isolated showers about the west and far south. Launceston is heading for a top of 15 degrees. Hobart should reach 15 as well. That's the latest ABC News.
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6: Yeah, sport coming up this half hour. 936 ABC Hobart, ABC Northern Tasmania. It was wonderful to hear Liz as part of her celebration. Her story for the week in the Friday Forum, just talking about the relentless positivity that is watching coverage of the Commonwealth Games. And I can look out into the winter sunshine and see our Friday Forum panellists just chatting there in front of the grass, in front of the shadows, in front of the still bare trees. It's a beautiful scene. Hope you're having a good Friday morning this morning as well. In just a tick or two, we will take you back down to the scenes where the Zorilla is being placed on the back of the Black Marlin. The world's largest electric ferry built here in Tasmania and being connected to the Black Marlin. In scenes that have attracted hundreds of people along the shoreline, people out in boats. Marion is in Howrah. Marion, good morning to you.
7: Morning, Leon. It's lovely to hear your voice. There are now 18 powerboats, and some of the Sandy Bay yachts, captains, masters, have managed to get into their yachts, and there are now extra three yachts. There's possibly five yachts. And, of course, Zorilla. It looks like it's immobilised, but it's not. I'm staring at a white house at Taruna, and the pointy bit, what's that called, the pointy bit?
6: The bow.
7: That's it. I knew you'd know.
6: Yeah.
7: It's just edging, you know that thing about the caterpillar, inch by inch or something. And so Zorilla is just going past this house in Taruna, inch by inch. I actually thought that on the tug, that they would be the workers would be putting their frog suits on.
6: Oh, really? And jumping in the water to help sort of couple these two vessels?
7: Yes, I thought, they might have to push or something because it's going forward, but it has to go sideways. What information do we have from all these experts about it going sideways? It has to go sideways to get onto the deck.
6: It must have enormous bow thrusters for its day-to-day life once it's fully in service. Yes. So I'm imagining, at some point, Marion, they've got to start deploying those so it can crab its way.
7: Waving from the yacht. That's Tony, Captain Tony waving from the yacht. I'm sorry to interrupt. And there actually are more powerboats and more yachts. And, of course, the wattlebird is fluffing up in the gum tree there and taking no notice. Yeah, that's important to know what the wildlife.
6: Marion, there were people that were admiring your ability to make the distinction between a kelp and a Pacific gull.
7: Can you give us
6: any other gull sort of correspondence?
7: The cormorants have flown right into the bay over there, into the bay, you know, where that long stretch is on Tranmere, because there's too many human boats there.
6: Mm-hmm.
7: And the doves are sitting on the fence in the sun. Sparrows and blackbirds, etc., because I have a daily bird list. I mean, where is bird data when you need it? Oh, and Leon, there is one kayaker.
6: One kayaker.
7: No demonstration signs. Yeah. You know, save the... I was expecting the handfish people to come out in...
6: I hope that the handfish people are paying attention.
7: What are these handfish people doing? Are they sleeping in or what?
6: I
7: was immersed at 6:30 in the hot hydrotherapy pool. So, you know, what if I can get up, a 78-year-old can get up and be immersed in the hydrotherapy pool at 6:30, where are these handfish people? I mean, what is the Bob Brown Foundation doing?
6: Marion, I won't lie, I've been doing this for a quarter of a century, pretty much every day making a local radio show. You are the greatest correspondent, and like not on the payroll.
7: Are you low in caffeine?
6: It's so funny you say that, because
7: making
6: Ella
7: statements like that.
6: Ella really has literally walked in with a coffee for me. I am fully caffeinated, Marion, but you are amazing.
7: And of course, you cannot get down to bus stop 30. Landcare are due to dig there today, mulch, weed, and plant. You know, Landcare, you know, there's volunteers. They can't get in, they've had to abandon it. I think there are 15 vehicles down there and 100 people. And you can't get into the facilities. You can't park down there. The buses are having trouble getting in. I mean, bus stop 30. You know, there's 15 vehicles down there.
6: More than
7: we've seen in decades.
6: I love that, Marion. And I love you. Thank you so much for being part of Mornings This Morning. 936 ABC Hobart, ABC Northern Tasmania. That is Marion. We're about to play some music. And then we're going to catch up with our sports correspondents today, and I'm looking forward to that too. And of course, we're bringing you all the action as the world's largest electric ferry, made here in Tasmania, gets loaded onto the back of the Black Marlin. Marion was calling it in there live, and you'll be able to see the pictures of all this happening on our social media feed, and of course on ABC TV News tonight with Lucy Shannon. It's 10 past 10. This is the Hoodoo Gurus.

0: The Hoodoo Gurus, in the pantheon of great Australian bands, they might not be number one for a lot of people, but if they're not in your top 10, I mean, if they're not in the top 10, they've got to be somewhere close to it. Hey, it's time to talk sport. Lovely to hear Liz Little saying that just watching and feeling the joy and the positivity of the Commonwealth Games has been a highlight for her. I wonder what else we're talking about at the moment. So we're going to catch up with Beck Taylor, who's back in the chair this morning, and Dominic Baker from Cricket Tasmania. Up next, we're talking sport, but we need to hear from you. What's your sporting highlight of the weekend going to be, please? Can you get in touch? Text me 0438 922 936 is the number. Your sporting highlight for the weekend, 0438 922 936. What's yours? Beck Taylor.
1: Kylie Baxter for Drive.
2: 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Just adds to the atmosphere.
1: Evenings with Helen Sheehan.
3: It's not a proud moment to welcome somebody into your home for the first time and say, hello.
4: This is me.
3: Hell.
1: For everything Hobart.
3: Thanks for being a complete hippie with me about that, Sally. I appreciate it.
1: Kylie Baxter from 4.
2: We're prepared to share everything here on the Drive program.
1: And Helen Shield from 6:30.
5: Thank you so much, Helen. Have a great night.
3: You too.
1: 936 ABC.
5: Helen, have a great night.
3: You too.
1: 936 ABC.
0: Leon Compton with you this morning. Great to have your company. She's back. Dominic Baker, let's say hello to you.
6: Yeah, geez, I'm excited.
0: Yeah,
6: I couldn't be more excited. Beck's back, you know. It's and everybody knows I love you, Leon, but jeepers, it's been hard work without it.
0: Hard work, come on.
6: I could not believe she's a vision of beauty as she came through the studio door this morning.
0: We haven't
7: great
0: had the
7: to have her back.
0: We haven't had the local boxing news has dropped
6: no
0: off.
6: No blood sport.
1: Oh, no,
6: I've
1: sport.
6: Been showing up for the wimp I really am because I've got
0: no
6: blood
0: local
6: sport.
0: MMA. Yeah,
6: I've tried, but
0: she's back.
6: She's back.
2: It's nice
6: there's
2: to
6: a
2: be
6: real
2: back.
6: There's a crackle around the stadium, isn't
0: it? Yeah, no, there really is. It's exciting to see you back. Beck Taylor striding into the studio this morning. Oh, I thought we had some fanfare and everywhere that I could play. Hang on, where is it? Oh, what about this?
2: I have the tiger.
0: Anything sounds better with music. She strides now into the studio. Beck Taylor, she's been on special assignment. She is running a business.
6: Seaweeds and shells scattered behind her, mate.
0: Yeah, that's it. Hey, Beck, lovely to see you this morning. How are you?
2: Nice to see you too. Yeah, I'm great, thanks.
0: Sporting highlights for the weekend. What are you looking forward to this weekend, Beck?
2: Well, I'm really looking forward to welcoming home the Tassie longboarding team who have been up in Cabarita in Queensland competing in the Australian Longboard Surfing Championship. So we sent the biggest team ever. So there were 10 competitors, including my daughter, Juliet, who competed in her very first.
6: Last week,
2: I know. Michael forgot to add that one in. And Michael Paxton, who represented us incredibly well in the over 50s. Yeah, just a great competition and so excited to welcome the team home.
6: How did Sis go then? Did she enjoy herself?
2: Oh, look, Jules had a great time. Everyone had the best time. There's just photos coming out. It was about like 8-day competition and the team stayed together the whole time. All of the mainlanders were commenting on how amazing our team spirit was. Incredible. She's like surfing in a bathing suit.
6: Yeah,
2: and everyone else down at park is like in a hoods and gloves.
6: Yeah.
2: Incredible. Whales everywhere. Yeah. Oh, really beautiful time.
0: Well, that is great. Dom, highlight for the weekend. What are you looking forward to?
6: What am I looking for? Well, look, I'm actually looking forward to Georgia Baker hitting the velodrome tomorrow, or actually tonight our time, I think. Tassie cyclist, a product of the Tasmanian Institute of Sport. Commonwealth Games. She's highly ranked, hoping that she can come home with a podium finish, but especially coming home with gold. You know, the Commonwealth Games, I've been kind of watched. The Commonwealth Games is funny, isn't it? Like, I'm not sure.
0: I'm not going to lie. I haven't watched a millisecond
6: of it. No, and we're so,
0: it.
6: I mean, I love winning, so it's the only thing that's drawn me to it. You know, we're topping 100 medals now, over 50 gold, really powered by the swimmers. But I'm looking forward to, I want to see a couple of Tassie athletes bring home gold. We've already got Kai Robinson, the distance runner, one of the 10,000 metres. So he now trains in Queensland, but he's a Tassie boy, so we'll take that. So we've got one gold and two cyclists who will be very competitive, Georgia and Felicity Wilson-Hafferton, who also, you know, great Tassie product.
0: Oh, she described how unglamorous training could be in Tasmania, dodging wallabies at 6 a.m. in the morning.
6: Yeah.
0: Like the work that these athletes put in and, you know, in a Tasmanian context, the work that the athletes put
6: so
0: in.
6: So I'd like
0: to
6: see them
0: dreams.
6: Do well. So Georgia will be my highlight. I think hopefully that is tonight, I think. So
0: Stewie McSwain, has he skipped this event? Is he injured, the mayor of King Island? Like, what's
6: I didn't come across him in my research, but

0: Jeff Swimmers have done well.
1: Yeah.
0: Crikey.
1: But no, Max Giuliani not playing as big a role just didn't nail his times in the qualifiers. No,
0: there's some up-and-comers there, though. I think Harris, O'Callaghan, Chalmers has been around for a while. McAvoy's been around for a while. Short, Pallister, Forrester, they're all really good. And I think if you look at the Commonwealth Games with a lens to the Olympics, that's what I'm doing at the moment and going, right, coming into LA, who should we expect to do really well? And the sports that we've done really well in, obviously two medals in the 10,000, so male and female. Rosie Davis won the female 10,000 metres. So, you know, you would hope that those track athletes would be able to represent us well coming into an Olympics. We won some gymnastics. Your kid's gymnast, weren't they?
1: No, yeah, love a bit of Kingston gymnastics.
0: Yeah. So we won the artistic female gymnastics medal there. With weightlifting. Para swimming's been good for us. And powerlifting, Beck. Powerlifting. I can see you being a powerlifter.
2: Like a bit of powerlifting.
0: Yeah.
1: Have you ever done any of the Olympic lifting sports?
2: I have. I used to love it. Yeah. I did a lot of CrossFit and a lot of Olympic lifting with Ash. And
0: did you?
2: It's very fun. Yes, very good.
0: I was in our gym at work yesterday, the day before, and the girls were in there training. And one of our young cricketers, Ruth Johnson, was on. She was doing the snatch. Oh, she looked powerful. And I was thinking to myself, I tell you what, it could be a career for you after this, Ruthie.
1: Just throwing steel.
0: Yeah, throwing steel around. And in fact, the girls, like, geez, they're fit at the moment. Our female team is looking very, very fit.
1: So are they in a strength phase? They're months out
0: now
1: from the
0: strength
1: start
0: and fitness. Just started bat and ball stuff now, skill stuff now, because we have a marquee covering our turf wickets, so they can get on grass now and start training. But the first six-week block is really strength and conditioning, and my word, they were going for it in the gym the other day.
1: Okay. Mm-hmm. Look, we need to, and I know we've talked about this for a few years, but a couple of years ago, Beck, we had members of the women's Tassie cricket team come over here and have a catching competition.
2: I heard that, yes.
1: And I said to Dom, there are so many mums and dads that have to teach their kids to catch. Because I thought I knew how to catch, but they were critiquing my form, which you just learned.
0: They were harsh too.
1: They were a little
0: unfortunately,
1: bit harsh.
0: I got caught in the traffic jam that day and couldn't join you.
1: Because I thought you and I were going to be facing
0: that's right, we're going to have a catch-off,
1: these balls together. Yeah. But we need to do a social media video. It will go off if we do a
0: we'll come over.
1: How to catch.
0: Come over. We've actually got a machine too that can shoot the ball out at you, Leon. I'd like to get on the other end of that with you.
1: Imagine
0: and
1: that.
0: Just test you out.
1: So how did you get that compound fracture of the skull? Here's what happened.
0: The ball coming at 138 kilometres an hour.
1: We've got to do it. 0438 922 936. Now, we did ask for people to give us their highlights. Can I please give a plug? And I could even be there. Can I please give a plug to the Tasmanian Open Table Tennis Championships on at the Kingston Sports Centre tomorrow? Says Roger, President of Table Tennis Tasmania.
0: Well done, Rog.
2: Yes.
1: Roger, I've been down
0: good
1: and
0: setup,
1: had a
0: it?
1: Training session with my son at that table tennis centre. And then I've been going to Wednesday nights free parent-child table tennis at the Glenorchy YMCA. Incredible chance to get into table tennis.
0: Yeah.
1: Roger, I sent a membership form in this week, earlier this week. I didn't know Roger would be texting. Can you please ask the membership person to get back to me about how I pay my membership?
0: You can't be using this segment to.
1: I tried to sign up to become a member of Glenorchy Table Tennis.
0: It's not a membership.
1: Should I just pick up a phone? Okay, sorry. I want to
0: Roger,
1: become a member of the Kingston Table
0: him,
1: Tennis Table.
0: Honestly.
1: Okay. What else are you looking at this weekend, please, Dominic Baker?
0: What else am I looking at? I tell you what I was having a little peer at was, and Beck, you might relate to this one, is Jaylen Brown and LeBron James have shifted NBL clubs.
2: I saw that.
0: NBA clubs, sorry, to Philadelphia. Now, Philadelphia haven't won a championship since 1983, I think it is. So, you know, over 40 years. And what I do love is when a manager or an owner actually slides all the chips in and says, you know what, let's go big here and try and win this. So I would think that Jaylen Brown's probably the hottest property in the NBA, coming off a massive year, kind of averaged 28 points, had a big playoff
1: Where
0: series.
1: Where was he playing at?
0: He was at Boston Celtics. And so he got traded. And then LeBron James, as a free agent, thought, if he's going there, I'm going there. So I think it's going to add a real spice to the competition next year. So I've just been keeping an eye on that. And I've been keeping an eye on the English cricket scene because we've got a few players over there, but also we'll be over there playing the Ashes this time next year. So they've got a new coach. So they've sacked our Baz.

0: Ball. Mate from the Red Bull, and they've gone with another Kiwi, interestingly enough. So Stephen Fleming will take on the Red Bull test reins for the English, and they're almost like the yin and yang of New Zealand cricket, because one was a swashbuckling kind of hit them everywhere, and Stephen Fleming was very much a correct
1: type. Played in
0: type.
1: The V. Yep.
0: So let's see what he brings to the English cricket team. Hopefully not much.
2: People are asking me, Dom, what do you think of an Ashes test in India, says Martin and Snug. Is that on? Is anyone talking about that?
0: I hope it's absolute crap. I haven't heard about it.
2: Right.
0: But the Ashes gets played in Australia and England.

0: in India, says Martin and Snug. Is that on? Is anyone talking about that?
1: I hope it's absolute crap. I haven't heard about it.
0: Right.
1: But the Ashes gets played in Australia and England.
0: Maybe India have the power to buy.
1: Maybe they
0: an
1: do,
0: Ashes
1: but
0: test.
1: I don't think so. Hopefully that's not correct, but you know, we don't want to.
0: Oates says via text this morning, Oates, you haven't changed teams, have you? The weekend sporting highlights already happened. Geelong beat the evil empire, a.k.a. the Collingwood. Excellent start to the weekend. Oates, are you okay? Carlton are playing in front of who are Carlton playing this
2: weekend?
1: Brisbane.
2: Yeah, Brisbane. This will be a big test for the new coach and
0: this
2: the new team.
0: Test.
2: The new look of the team.
1: But Carlton's biggest problem at the moment is how do they talk Josh Fraser into keeping that job?
2: Yes.
1: I mean,
0: but they've done this before. North Melbourne did it and ended up with Reece Shaw. That didn't go well.
1: Yeah.
0: Carlton have done it with what, the Teague train?
1: Yeah, I know, but the difference here is this bloke knows how to win. It's a little bit different.
2: I mean,
1: he's clearly got something going for him, Josh Fraser, because he's got this group of players playing better than they've played in, I would say, three seasons, right?
2: I agree.
1: Yeah. So, I mean, jeepers, you can only go on form, Leon, can't you?
0: Brendan says, at 5 o'clock today, it'll mark 8,000 days since Essendon has won a final. What were you doing in 2004? Oh, haven't the mighty fallen, says Brendan this morning. Brendan, I love piling into a team. I've stopped piling onto Essendon. Like, I feel Vince is listening this morning. John X is listening this morning. I just don't get any satisfaction out of piling onto Essendon at the moment.
1: I do.
2: You're always pretty happy after the Cats win a game,
1: maybe
2: too.
1: I keep shoveling it on there, mate, to be honest.
0: Look, the coaching search continues. What else have we got? Women's soccer, Beck. You've been
2: women's
0: keeping an
2: soccer.
0: Eye on women's soccer.
2: Yeah, so we've got the Glenorchy Knights versus Devonport City playing at KG5 on Saturday. And Riverside Olympic are taking on Launceston City. That is also on the weekend. Lots of women's soccer. So also some women's off-road social cycle graveling, a cycle ride. I'm totally losing my words because my notes have just disappeared. They've just disappeared, so I'm trying to make it up. There's some girl gang off-road cycling happening as well, so straight from the soccer pitch to the trail. Yeah, so that's on Saturday at Longley.
0: How surf conditions at the moment? So we've just had such a great winter. It typically is windless, but it's been a beautiful
2: it's
0: winter.
2: Been amazing.
0: Have you been getting some nice waves?
2: Yes, yeah, really great. Unfortunately, a lot of people have stayed in the water more than they have previously in cold times. So I think that there's a growing group of hardcore surfers.
1: You've driven a culture here.
2: Yeah,
1: it's beautiful down at Kingston Beach this morning, I've got to say.
2: It's been beautiful.
1: Flat.
2: Yeah.
0: Beautiful.
2: The water is cold, but the banks are nice. Some of my favourite spots.
0: I heard somebody else talking about how crowded it can be at South Arm and places, even in winter when typically you have peaks to yourself.
2: Yes.
0: It's not really happening.
2: Yeah, which is great. And a lot of women. So many women out in the surf, which is really wonderful to see.
1: I have a shout out to the Sea Hags. I see them nearly every morning, but especially Fridays, I usually get a big group out there. But there wasn't that many there this week. I don't know where they were up to. But
2: I think they were on a camping trip over Murray Island,
1: well, there
2: I heard.
1: There you go. Because I did say it.
2: Yes.
1: Buster and I were walking along the beach this morning. I said, Jesus, there's so many hags around this morning, is there? And he was, which is a strange conversation. not many hags around here, is there? But,
2: I have a newfound respect for those ladies. Like, getting in that water without gloves. I mean, they're just in bathing suits. It is freezing. Yeah.
0: Zoe sent me a text. Hello, producer Zoe. She's been getting updates. Here's Michael shredding. And there is Michael in the face of what looks like a pretty much a closeout, doing a really quite nice re-entry on a longboard in lovely looking swell. That might have been an update from Cabarita Beach.
2: Yes, it was.
0: Thank you, producer Zoe, sending us a surf update. 0438 922 936. Oh, Felicity won gold in the cycling team's pursuit last night, and Georgia well, says another.
1: Beautiful. So I was a few hours out. Well done, girls.
0: Footy.
1: Footy, let's have a really quick whip around the state. SFL, North Hobart versus Kingborough, Glenorchy versus Brighton, and Lauderdale versus Clarence, always the grudge match down at the tip. In the Community League, we've got Cygnet versus Claremont, Hobart versus Lindisfarne, New Norfolk versus Huonville. I hear the big hippie Mickey Paul's back for Huonville. Had to play in the reserves last week because he's had been on a trip to the US, and he, of course, he did get 6 weeks in the grand final, so he had a bit of a spell, but he's back for the – might be – the Humanville might be just a team to watch. And Sorrell got Dodgers Ferry this weekend, your lot, Beck, down there.
2: Yeah, Sharks.
1: Should be a good grudge match for that. NTFA, Launceston versus South Launceston, Longford, who knocked off Launceston last week. Well done,

0: Tigers. They've got Scottsdale and Deloraine have got North Lonnie. And what else will we have a look at? What about the Darwin? Yola versus Queenstown. Yeoman versus South Burnie and Caprona versus Somerset. And for our mate Flash in
1: Latrobe.
0: In Latrobe, yeah. Latrobe this week have got... they've got Devonport. They've just snuck into the four Latrobe. So, Flash, Devonport at home. I'm backing you to get up. Come on. Stay in the four. Make a
1: Flash
0: statement.
1: Will probably be out, like putting the lines down around the oval.
0: He will be,
1: as
0: yeah,
1: we speak,
0: doing the line
1: sure,
0: marking.
1: Yeah, making sure the men's and women's comp gets properly looked after. Okay. The Cats got a win last night. Let's just run through your tips back because we've missed you and your support in the tips. It was good for the Cats last night. I thought it was a pretty good game, too. Hello, Brooke, if you're listening this morning, he'll be bemoaning the loss by Collingwood. Fremantle hosts the Western Bulldogs tonight. The flag favourites by a long way host the Western Bulldogs. Beck, are Western Bulldogs any chance of an upset?
2: Look, I'm going to go for a wild upset with this one and the Bulldogs over in Perth. I know it's unlikely, but I think if a team's got to do it, the Bulldogs will be the one that come
0: I'm
2: up and do something
0: like that. Give Freo the cup now.
1: Imagine Freo winning a flag.
0: I'm calling it now, Leon.
1: I'd like that for
0: same,
1: them.
0: Yeah, so would
1: I'd
0: I.
1: like that for them.
0: I'm a Freo sympathiser.
1: St Kilda, so Kim Napier's team, the Saints, take on Sydney. It's happening at Docklands. Danger game for Sydney. What have they got? 56 points. So they're half a game ahead of the Hawks, a full game ahead of the Lions. I mean, if you're in the top two, you'd want to stay in the top two.
0: Yeah, they didn't beat much last week. Beat North Melbourne. On game with the Swans.
2: Yeah, Swans for me too.
1: Hawthorn v North Melbourne. It's on in Tassie at York Park. This will be an interesting game, although you'd think the Hawks will flex their muscles.
2: Yeah, I've got the Hawks for this one.
0: Yeah, me too.
1: Dom?
0: Hawks, yeah. North Melbourne disappointing last
1: week.
0: Are you
1: keeping your coach into the last year of his contract?
0: I don't know. I think there might be a little bit of a groundswell for a Longmire and Simpson return to the club. But anyway, that's just what
1: of
0: I'm hearing.
1: Of course, two former players.
0: Premiership players. That's just what I'm hearing on the grapevine.
1: Really?
0: I am hearing it.
1: Really?
0: Yes.
1: Dr. Sonia Hood is out having coffee as we speak with John Longmire and Adam Simpson.
0: I think the Tasmanian Football Club did North Melbourne a favour.
1: You heard it here first. We're better in a word because Jarno's waiting for us. Port Adelaide v GWS, Beck.
2: GWS.
1: Jeez, they're stunning. I mean, that's GWS
0: for me too.
1: Who cares now? Carlton v the Brisbane Lions. Dom?
0: I am going. This is the upset of the round for me. I'm going for Carlton.
2: Yeah, well, I'm going for Carlton as well.
1: It's happening at Docklands. Richmond v the West Coast Eagles. This will be a bad game. Richmond might hope to win if winning's a good idea for them, re their ladder position, Beck.
2: Oh, I think it's going to be nice and scrappy, and I've got Richmond for this
0: one. I've got Richmond as well.
1: Melbourne would be fancying themselves against the Gold Coast, but will they win, Dom?
0: No, Gold Coast will fight back.
1: Go
0: and
1: Melbourne.
0: Win a game.
2: Yeah, I've got
1: Beck,
2: the Suns.
1: Essendon v Adelaide. Essendon, any chance?
2: No, Crows.
0: Crows for me.
1: To both of you, thanks for being part of Mornings this morning. Thank you, team. Dom, Beck, lovely to see you again. Let's say good day to Jarno Gibson in the newsroom. Jarno, good morning.
3: Good morning, Leon. US President Donald Trump says his newly established Board of Peace has reached an agreement for the disarmament of Hamas. In a post on Truth Social, President Trump calls it a major milestone in the implementation of his 20-point plan to end Israel's war in Gaza. The Tasmanian government says it's aiming to have a refuelling solution for Australia's national icebreaker in place for the upcoming Antarctic season. The RSV Nuyina is unable to refuel in Hobart because safety concerns prevent it from travelling under the Tasman Bridge to access a nearby fuel depot. Today is the deadline for the state government to provide a refuelling solution in order to receive a $2 million milestone payment from the Commonwealth. And two Tasmanian cyclists have helped pedal Australia to victory in the women's 4,000-metre team pursuit at the Commonwealth Games overnight. Games veteran Georgia Baker and debutante Felicity Wilson-Haffenden joined forces with Claudia Marks and Alyssa Politz to take home the gold and set a new Games record along the way. They crossed the finish line in 4 minutes and 10 seconds, 2 seconds faster than silver medalists New Zealand. And Leon, there'll be more news coming up at 11 o'clock.
1: Hey, Jarno, what are you up to this weekend? What are your highlights going to be?
3: Well, you were just talking about the football, and so I will be watching the Swans, my team, the Sydney Swans, with interest when they take on St Kilda.
1: Yeah, they will take on St Kilda. It's going to be at Docklands, and you're currently sitting in second place. You'd want to stay there, so you'd want to win.
3: The Swans haven't been performing all that well, even though they are in second place. I feel like they're probably more like a team that should probably be somewhere a little lower, maybe fifth or sixth on the ladder, I reckon. They can't seem to beat some of those really strong top four sides.
1: Well, premierships aren't handed out in July. Maybe it's time to start flexing your muscles again and showing a bit of form. Good on you, Jarno. Thank you. That's Jarno Gibson, 936 ABC Hobart, ABC North Tas. G'day, Pothole. Sporting highlights for the weekend. The Cats have won. Tick. And here's the update you didn't know you needed. No, I love this Pothole. Saints, Division 2, play at 3:30 at home against Burnie Baptist. It's another must-win game for a home final. And great club servant Nige Kingston plays his 550th game. Pothole, I'm going to pass that news on to Chris Rowbottom so that he can process that. 550th game for the club? Crikey. Good on your Pothole. Thanks for getting in touch this morning. Oh, and Dan. I'm sorry, Dan at Clifton Beach. Good morning, Leon. Just wondering if you could find out if Cricket Taz has signed up. Clicky Ponting, proven wicket taker, says Big Dan from Clifton Beach. On your Big Dan. Sorry I didn't ask Dominic Baker that question. I suspect it's a no. Let's see what's going on in financial markets in early trade.
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1: So this time yesterday, we learned that Group 6 Metals was back on the market. This time yesterday, it was sitting at about 16 cents after having relisted at 8. And then something happened. Richard Batt, private wealth advisor at Ord Minnett. Richard, good morning.
6: Good morning, Leon.
1: Richard, and then something happened. Can you describe for people just tuning in what exactly happened after you and I spoke yesterday?
6: Yes, well, the share price started to appreciate significantly. It got up to $4 there at one point, and the stock was actually put into a trading halt multiple times because the share price had moved so significantly. So it actually ended up closing yesterday at about $2.85. And at the moment, we are looking at the price trading at 306. So it's up just over 7% on where it closed, but significantly higher than those 16 cents that it did trade at the beginning. Well, it was actually 8 cents.
1: Were people buying in and out of it? We were talking about it a bit earlier. Maybe volumes wasn't that high, so it was relatively illiquid. Were people buying in and out of it?
6: Hard to tell. We can just see the trades. We don't know who the people are that are going in and out. But there was very little volume going through there initially. But then as the day progressed, there was a bit more trading. But yes, there are a couple of people that could have potentially purchased the shares at quite a significant discount to the value.
1: Righto. And so it continues. That's Group 6 Metals. Richard, what else is going on in the markets this morning?
6: Well, overnight we saw US markets have a pretty strong day. The Nasdaq rose nearly 3% and the Dow was up 1.2%. And we saw Microsoft add nearly half a trillion to its value, the best day by any stock in a single day. The shares were up 16% after it announced that its Azure cloud unit, the revenue rose by about 43%. So we've followed that positive momentum and our market is currently up. What are we up? We're up about 46 points at the moment at 9,014 with the resource sector, the best sector. So in company news, we've had Fortescue release its quarterly production report and it mined a record 201.3 million tonnes in the full year 26, up 1%, and ended up with $5.13 in cash. So the shares in Fortescue last traded at 1876, but they're actually down 10 cents. And we've had a production report from Origin as well. And it reported its business electricity volumes rose by about 7% as it added 2.2 million customers in the past financial year. And the shares in Origin are up 11 cents at the moment at 1077. Looking at the other big miners, BHP is currently up 2.8% at $60.80 and Rio's up 2% at the moment at $171.60. 9. The big four banks are all higher. CBA is up 41 cents at the moment at 178.66. NAB last trade at $41.79, up 24, and Westpac is currently up 33 cents. In the energy sector, Woodside's up 1.1% at the moment at $33.30, and Santos is up 1.4%. Across the rest of the market, Brambles is down 8 cents at the moment, CSL is down 2.4%, Wesfarm is down 27 cents at the moment at $88.97, and Woolies is down 20 cents at $40.27.
1: Lovely to talk to you this morning. Sorry, an Aussie dollar, what's that going to get for you right now, please, Richard?
6: Stronger against the greenback, currently trading at 70.3 US cents or above that 70 cent mark, and will buy 52.2p. Gold was up about 1% overnight, and spot gold's currently trading at $4,107 US dollars an ounce. And oil was down. Brent crude's currently trading at 89.61 US dollars a barrel.
1: Hey, good on you. Have a great weekend.
6: Thank you, you too.
1: Richard Batt, Private Wealth Advisor at Ord Minnett.
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1: Nick Crawford to join us in just a moment. We're going to find out where the fish are biting. It is the start of trout season 26-27. Make sure you've got your licences, please, before you head out to a river, a stream, lake, somewhere near you. But it is an exciting time. And just do it safely would be the other message. Crawford to join us to find out where the fish are biting. That's coming up for you next. It's 18 to 11.

0: It's Crowded House, Fall at Your Feet, 936 ABC Hobart, ABC Northern Tasmania. Leon with you this morning. Crawf is telling us where the fish are biting up next.
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5: Fish and Chips on Mornings with Nick Crawford.
0: Yeah, it is indeed time this trout season eve to say g'day to Nick Crawford. Crawf, good morning to you.
6: Morning, Leon.
0: Are you going to be wetting a line in fresh water this weekend in the hope of luring a trout?
6: No, not this weekend. On the bench this weekend, Leon. But I think it's going to be a pretty good season.
0: All right. Oh, is that because you've got a new puppy at home, Crawf?
6: No, not yet. We haven't. No, The new puppy's not far off, though. Let me tell you, great excitement at the Crawford household.
0: Oh, well, that is amazing, Crawf. I'm excited for you.
6: Young Vulcan will be joining us in just a few days from now, put it that way.
0: Well, you know, somebody that we know who takes his dog to work is Mike Stevens. And I believe you've asked him to be part of the fishing this morning, Crawf.
6: Yeah, well, look, I've been a bit out of touch with the trout fishing this week, but what I thought I'd do is do the salt water around the traps, and we'll hand over to Guru Stevens to bring you up to speed on what's happening with trout, if you like.
0: Can I be honest with you, Crawf? In 2026, if I want to know about trout, I don't call Mike Stevens. No, I call his wife. Jules. Now that's who knows where the trout are.
6: Leon.
0: Jules has gone from not really being that interested in fishing to running her own fishing store to becoming like a globally ranked fly fisher who travels the world pursuing the art and competing in it.
6: She got it real bad.
0: Yeah, indeed. Mike Stevens to join us in just a moment. Crawf, we're going to have to keep it super punchy then. Salt water. Sure. I mean, it's pretty bleak weather. Just run us around the state. Talk about what's best where we can get out of it.
6: These are the highlights. So down south at the moment, bluefin children are still firing out off Eagle Hawk Neck. They're getting them on red and white feather jigs, old style jigs, and also on blue and silver skirts. Not too big though. Keep them down around the size of those jigs. Stripies are doing okay off the bottom end of Bruny Island, and they've been getting those in as shallow as 40 metres on octopus baits. There's plenty of kudu down around Kingston and Blackmans Bay at the moment. Just a silver slice with a bit of a trace on the rocky points out there. Just on dusk you'll do okay, but they're there all day. And there's plenty of bream in the Derwent, and they've been schooling up at, mid-range, but around Port Prince of Wales Bay. So, and they're getting those on shrimp fly, so people fly fishing for them, and also on small olive soft plastics. Flinders Island has been a bit windy over there, but there's been some good flathead taken out towards Prime Seal Island on the eastern side of Babel Island, just on fish baits. Garfish are there, but patchy. One day they're there, one day they're not. But persevere. It's like that all over the state with them at the moment. Salmon in Northeast River, not a lot of them, but some good ones amongst them. And getting those on soft plastics, small soft plastics, just twitched along mid water. And stripies out wide, 60 to 100 metres.
0: So that's south of the state. Let's run around the rest of the state briefly, Crawf, if we can.
6: Yep, so South of Flinders is done. Northwest coast, so salmon. There's been some good-sized salmon being taken out off the front of the Emu River, getting those on halco slices or on squid baits. Tuna have completely disappeared, but they'll still be there in the straits somewhere. We're just waiting for them to pop back up again. Calamari, this is the odd one being taken up at Low Head and through along the northwest coast, but I think it's more a matter of people haven't been trying so much. There's red and white seems to be the go for the few that have been caught. I'd be out at Doctor's Rocks having a bit of a go this afternoon or over the weekend, and that would do okay. I think saw shark and draft board shark have been getting caught by the people that are chasing gummy shark, and so there's a few of those floating around, but the gummies are out a little bit deeper at the moment. Up on the east coast, there's been some good salmon along the Bay of Fires, and also down at in George's Bay and down at Swanwick, there was some good salmon caught by kids over the school holidays, which is good to see. Getting those on Zerek minnow soft plastics or minnows, if you like.

0: pearl and white squid jigs. Garfish, again, a regular, but they are in George's Bay at the moment if you persevere and get some burley happening. And there's also a few, a couple of ludric, again, ludric, the second week we've heard of them being caught, which is good. And flounder taken in George's Bay out on the flats. Trout season's opening tonight. Toombs and Bronte are the big tips that I've got.
1: Oh, hello. Toombs and Bronte.
0: Yeah. Toombs. 50 trout fishers are going to have 50 different tips. And look, I would suggest before anyone goes anywhere, jump on the Inland Fisheries website, have a look at the list of stockings that have happened over the past few weeks. That'll tell you where there's some easy fish, because they'll be hungry by now. And also the details on that $25,000 prize that everybody should...
1: yeah, they've got $25,000 fish, and then I think they've got some backup fish that are worth, was it $5,000? Now, Croft, unfortunately, Jules Stevens was unavailable this morning, but we do have Mike, who knows a little bit about... He's going to hate this, isn't he? He's going to hate it. He'll be just sitting there thinking, why? Mike Stevens joined us this morning. Croft, just stay with us, please. Mike, good morning to you.
2: I started fishing on the ABC before you were even born, Leon. Or maybe before your wife was born. I'm not sure.
1: Oh, dear. Who is?
2: You've
1: got to go
2: back to early Tony Scott days in the 1990s.
1: Yeah,
2: beat me.
1: I was well and truly born by then. I'd been fishing with Bill Beck on Little Pine by the early 1990s. Mike, trout season 2026. It is upon us. There'll be lots of excited fishers coming in.
2: You should talk to Jules about it then. Now,
1: look at this. I think his feelings are crap.
2: Very, very quickly about Jules. So if Jules was swimming for Australia, he would have just won $20,000.
1: Mm.
2: So what does that tell you? If you've got to dissect that a bit. Mm. So I think $20,000 was a silver medal.
1: This was under Gina Reinhart's leadership and support of swimming in Australia.
2: Yes.
1: Well, you can catch a trout worth, what, $25,000, Mike?
2: There's a $25,000 trout. There's a few tagged trout in Great Lake. So if you catch the first person to catch a tagged trout in Great Lake and do all the necessary things, that fish is worth $25,000. So might be a bit cold up there, but maybe, you know, you get a reasonable sort of boat for $25,000 if you didn't tell your partner. You just turn up with a boat and say, I won this.
1: And Mike, we sometimes laugh about how many barbecues there is in the Compton house. How many boats are there at the moment in the Stevens household?
2: I think I'm at five or six at the moment.
1: I love it.
2: I hide them, so hopefully Jules isn't listening. And there's one just down the road from Crofts at St Helens, and now there's a couple out at Perth, and there's a couple in my yard, and there may be one at the, I've got a Zodiac that I had repaired that I've never picked up, so I don't even count that one.
1: Righto. Well, listen, Mike, run us through a couple of quick places to get a start this trout season. Where are you likely and what are you doing?
2: The number one place everyone will be going tomorrow morning at first light will be Four Springs, just out of Launceston. I know there's northwest coasters, there's southerners, and there's northerners all going to Four Springs. But my tip for that would be go about 2 o'clock. Everyone will be worn out, they'll be cold, and they've gone home. So it's quite easy to park there at 2 o'clock tomorrow afternoon, usually. But trying to park there at 7 o'clock, 7:30 tomorrow morning, you might see a ramp rage going on there. But there's plenty of fish in there, as Crawford said. There's a really good stocking database on the Inland Fisheries Service. If you just go and have a look there, you will see all the fish that have been stocked over the past few months. It's pretty comprehensive, and some of them are, or a lot of them are really good trout as well. So Four Springs has got a lot. Brady's, D Lagoon, Big Waterhouse, and Blackman's up on the northeast coast. Curry's River has got quite a lot of fish in it. There's a couple of little unique ones in Launceston at Lake Waverley. So just have a look at those. There's about 60 fish or so, decent-sized brown trout in there. So they're all over the place, but it really gets exciting for people this time of year. We've had good rain, so there's good water levels. The rivers have not had any rain much for the last few days, so they should all be quite fishable as well.
1: So it sounds like it should be a pretty good start to the season. We'll have to look ahead in the days and weeks to see whether that plays out. Mike, we've got to run. Croft, it sounds like looking at the fisheries website, see what's been stocked.

0: and make your decisions around that.
1: Very exciting season ahead.
0: Croft, Mike, thank you to both of you for talking with us this morning. 936 ABC Hobart, ABC Northern Tasmania. Do it safely, please. If you're heading out this weekend, let someone know where you're going.
2: What's really in the food we're eating?
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2: A major Australian food investigation yields shocking results. Duped, a two-part special from Four Corners, continues Monday night on ABC TV and ABC iView.
0: Leon Compton with you this morning. Tony Briscoe presents the Country Hour from midday today. Tony, good morning.
4: Morning, Leon. Cast of thousands here today.
0: Oh, it's a big day.
4: Big day. Look, I don't think I've ever seen that many boats in the water, and I'm thinking there must be a lot of fish around. Then I noticed the ship on top of the other ship.
0: Yeah. Sometimes at kingfish season you'll see a massive number of boats in the Derwent, but nothing like what we've got going on in the Derwent today.
4: Just amazing, you know. The boats have aligned, conjoined.
0: Oh, there. And so now is the black marlin getting ready to lift up out of the water?
4: I think it is, yeah, because the other boat's on top. It's there.
0: And so imagine, happened. I mean, it'd have to literally be to the centimetre.
4: I just find that fascinating. Who thought of that? I asked that question of Amanda in property a while ago, and she said, is that such a big story? I said, yeah, it's a huge story.
0: It just as a feat of marine engineering.
4: I said, who would have thought of that? She said, an engineer.
0: Yeah, totally an engineer. Would have been 1,000%.
4: It's a great story.
0: I love, you can watch this footage of, you know, all the beautiful mega yachts that, you know, rich people own, their ability to get across the Atlantic. So they'll want to go from, you know, the Mediterranean to the Caribbean to swap seasons.
4: As you do.
0: And instead of driving your mega ship across the Atlantic, what you do is you put it along with a lot of others on the back of these super ships.
4: Yeah.
0: And off you go.
4: Yeah. You know this because you've done this?
0: I know this. I would love to do this. I'd like to do more crossing of oceans. I'll do it in my future, but
4: do you know what you should
0: I
4: have
0: like
4: done?
0: Watching YouTube videos about it.
4: As a very younger man, you should have got a job on a super yacht.
0: Do you know who has done that? Kylie Baxter.
4: Really?
0: Yep.
4: Kylie Baxter worked.
0: She worked on a super yacht with her partner, Glenn, and they spent quite a long period of time meeting people's needs on super yachts, entertaining people, doing the activities, the catering.
4: Mixing
0: the
4: it
0: whatever.
4: With the rich and famous.
0: She tells the story.
4: Did you have
0: of
4: an autograph book, Kylie, I wonder?
0: She tells the story of the time that somebody ordered half a glass of orange juice.
4: Yeah.
0: And she went to the kitchen and the chef juiced a full glass of orange juice.
4: Oh.
0: And she returned to the billionaire and said, here is your orange juice. And he said, take it back. I asked for half a glass of orange juice. Geez. Yeah, rich and famous.
4: Yeah. Anyway, back to the mundane.
0: What's coming up on the Country Hour today?
4: Poppy growers in the state concerned about changes to how they spray a popular weed chemical. It's going to cost them more money to do it. We'll have that story. The red meat update is underway in Launceston, and we'll cross to Larissa. Larissa's in attendance. We've got lots of cattle producers and there are lots of people involved in the industry who are in Launceston at the moment listening to all the speakers at the it's a mini conference talking about, you know, what's happening with the red meat industry, going brilliantly at the moment.
0: Oh, do you know what I did this morning that I've never done before? I got the slow cooker on early. So before work.
4: Wow.
0: I was
4: what are you cooking?
0: Lamb shanks. And I was searing them. Geez, I was making a mess and it was smelly and it took longer than I thought it would. But now I know that I'll go home and I'm going to have lamb shanks
4: what
0: ready for dinner
4: What time was
0: that
4: this morning? 5 o'clock?
0: 5:30. It's early to be getting the slow cooker going, let me tell you.
4: Richard Bailey has details of this week's livestock markets, talking beef, cattle, lambs. And we'll be monitoring a media event with Agriculture Minister Julie Collins at 12:30. I think she's going to be talking about the bird flu incident in Victoria, which has been confirmed as being bird flu. And it's the first. We were talking about it yesterday at Portland.
0: Tony.
4: So there you go.
0: Lovely to see you this morning. Thank you for coming in.
4: Enjoy your lamb shanks.
0: Oh, I'm going to mash potatoes.
4: And shanks for not inviting me over.
0: Tony, there is more than enough. I did six of them, which should keep anybody going. Hey, thank you to Penny McLeod and to Stephen White for putting the program together this week. And thank you to you for listening. It's been a mega week. And we'll do it all again on Monday from 8:30. Get in touch if you've got a story to share. Our drive teams with the news of the day. It's 11 o'clock.
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8: Good morning, Jono Gibson with ABC News. US President Donald Trump says his newly established Board of Peace has reached an agreement for the disarmament of Hamas. America's editor John Lyons has more.
9: President Trump officially launched his Board of Peace in January, but within weeks went to war with Iran. The board has had little profile since then, but now President Trump says it's reached an agreement for the complete disarmament of Hamas and other armed groups in Gaza. In a social media post, he thanked mediators Egypt, Qatar and Turkey and said the deal would be carried out in phases, with Israeli forces withdrawing as disarmament proceeds. It was not known if Hamas had agreed to any deal. John Lyons, ABC News, Washington.
8: A report shows man-made climate change has fueled wildfires which have devastated large swathes of France and Spain. The BBC's Tom Bailey reports.
10: Analysis by the World Weather Attribution Initiative found that climate change, mainly caused by humans burning fossil fuels, had made wildfires at least twice as likely in France and at least 20 times more likely in Spain. Researchers looked at the hot, dry and windy conditions that fuel wildfires and used historical weather observations to see how they had changed over time. They said increasingly wet winters helped more vegetation grow, but during hotter, drier summers, these plants became fuel for fires.
8: Federal government frontbencher Malandiri McCarthy says the assault charges against her Labor colleague Luke Gosling have been very difficult for the MP's family and staff. Mr. Gosling is accused of assaulting the Northern Territory administrator at a festival of Thai culture in Darwin, which he strenuously denies. Senator McCarthy, who is Minister for Indigenous Australians, says the question of whether Mr. Gosling should be stood down during the investigation is one for the Prime Minister.
11: It's certainly a conversation for Luke and the Prime Minister. Also, keep in mind Luke's family and his staff. They were my priority yesterday, reaching out to them. It's not an easy time. It's very difficult. But there is a legal process underway now, and I will be respectful of that.
8: The Federal Environment Minister says he's disappointed the Tasmanian government hasn't met today's deadline to provide a Hobart-based refuelling solution for Australia's icebreaker. The RSV Nuyina is unable to refuel in Hobart because safety concerns prevent it from travelling under the Tasman Bridge to access a nearby fuel depot. Instead, the ship has to refuel in Tasmania's northwest, adding almost $900,000 to its annual fuel bill. The government needed to provide a solution by today in order to get a $2 million milestone payment. But Murray Watt says he's confident the issue will be resolved soon.
12: Up until now, we haven't received a concrete proposal from the Tasmanian government, which has been disappointing. I would say that in recent weeks, especially due to the intervention of the Tasmanian Premier Jeremy Rockliffe, we have seen some progress in those negotiations.
8: The Chief Commissioner of Tasmania's Integrity Commission wants to ensure public funds are used appropriately during state election campaigns. The Commission released a report this week outlining 20 recommendations aimed at making elections fairer for all candidates. The report found Tasmania currently lacks clear, enforceable rules on how public funds can be used, particularly during elections when political activity peaks. Chief Commissioner Robert Hay has told 936 ABC Hobart that politicians and staffers should be spending public funds properly.
13: There's going to be, at points, difficulty in determining what's, you know, merely party political spending, which we would say should not be using public resources, and appropriate government spending on advertising, giving messages which are perfectly appropriate or apolitical.
8: Anthropic says its AI model, Claude, hacked into the systems of three companies during testing after it was accidentally given internet access. The company says a misconfiguration allowed Claude models to reach the internet from testing environments that were supposed to be isolated, leading to unauthorized access to three organizations' systems. There's a strong wind warning for the southwest coast, isolated showers about the west and far south. In Burnie, it's 11 degrees right now, Devonport 10, Launceston currently 8 degrees.

0: is heading for a top of 15, and Hobart is currently 11 degrees and should reach 15 later today. ABC News.
1: So there I was in Auntie Jean's frock.
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12: My guest today is a 6-foot-tall, pink-haired ray of sunshine. Hannah Maloney is the Tasmanian presenter for Gardening Australia on ABC TV. She's the author of 3 books about gardening. The most recent, Why We Garden, is based on conversations that Hannah had with thousands of people about why it is they choose to spend all this time and hard work planting and weeding and fertilising. Growing up in a big family in inner city Brisbane, Hannah learned firsthand the many gifts that gardening can bring. Things like fresh food, income, community connections, and other things that are less tangible, more of the spirit. Things like what her dad was experiencing when he would go and sit in the late afternoon with a beer in the place that he called his church. Hannah's own early years of growing things were focused more on functionality and activism. But then one day, a dahlia unexpectedly lit up her heart and introduced her to the importance of beauty. Hi, Hannah.
13: Hello, Sarah.
12: I want you to tell me about your garden at home in Hobart. What does it look like and smell like at the moment?
13: Oh, well, it's a beautiful place. It's full of colour and we happen to live on an incredibly steep 30-degree slope. So it's a series of terraces and staircases connecting all the levels together. But the garden is always pumping, even though right now it's midwinter. There's lots of food, there's fruit and nut trees, there's a huge amount of herbaceous floral plants and natives. And so every morning we're out there watching, you know, the spinebills, the New Holland honey eater birds, all these native birds coming in and doing what they do best. And we've got 2 milking goats and honeybees and a very enthusiastic little puppy running around.
12: What sort of edible plants or veggies are growing at the moment?
13: Yeah, so we have everything. So people often say, oh, you can't grow food in Tassie winter. I'm like, come and check it out then. We've got, lots of broccolis and broad beans and garlics are on the way and all the leafy greens and, turnips and carrots and beetroots. And so we eat really well down here.
12: You mentioned 2 milking goats. I spent some time as a woofer on a goat farm in Chile and I feel I'm still recovering from my encounters with those goats. What are the temperaments like of your 2?
13: Look, we've got some real sweethearts. And look, goats can, like just like us humans, it's all different types of characters. And they do have a pretty big reputation for being escape artists or cranky old buggers. But our goats, we've got 2 Nigerian dwarf goats who the mum's called Darling and the daughter is called Daisy. And they are just absolutely 2 little angels. And so they're very soft and gentle, these creatures. And I have lived with some pretty gregarious goats in the past, so I feel your pain, mate.
12: Did you name them that with the hope that that would create certain kinds of character? Or was that a reflection of what you could sense in their spirits?
13: A bit of both.
12: And they're not just sort of, you know, they're not just visitors to your garden. They're kind of part of the way it works. What role do they play in the garden?
13: Oh, they are the number one nutrient cyclers. So we actually really rely on our goats to process a lot of the weeds or old plant matter. So they love to eat green stuff. So they eat all those things and turn them into manure, which we then channel into our compost systems, which then goes back onto our garden. And so without the goats, you'd actually have to do a lot of mulching or take away a lot of green matter. And that to me just is work. I'm like, I don't want to have to do that. So the goats are incredibly important making our garden function, but also just delightful.
12: You have a few different structures in your garden as well, Hannah. Tell me about the greenhouse that your husband built for you.
13: Oh, it's basically like a little fairy house. It's beautiful. So it's a timber frame, pitched roof, glass house, and Anton, my husband, built it over a few months. And for many years, we've had this bit of stained glass in a window that his grandmother, Dorothy Smith, had made. And it's of this beautiful bird. And he's like, oh, Hannah, I'm going to put it as a feature window in our greenhouse. And so now we've got this gorgeous stained glass window feature in our greenhouse where we grow our tomatoes and basils and ginger.

0: ginger plants, and it feels spiritual in there. It's so gorgeous and you know, productive, but also incredibly special and beautiful.
1: What about your actual house where your family lived? Does it blend in seamlessly with the foliage and, you know, delicate greens and browns?
0: Oh, no, it's the opposite. We live in a 100-year-old timber cottage, and having travelled a little bit through parts of Asia and remote islands, one time sailing with Anton's parents, we went to this one island which had every colour house you could possibly imagine, the rainbow, and we said to each other, if we ever get a house, it's not going to be beige. And so we've painted our house hot pink with green trim. And to us, it just says love and happiness. And it definitely sparks that every time you look at it.
1: So where's your favourite place in the garden, if you had to name one spot that you love?
0: Yeah, I think it's just next to the campfire, Sarah. It's just the campfire is just a circle of bricks and we with some chairs gathered around it on our little patch of lawn. It's next to the greenhouse. It overlooks our goats in the garden and Nipaluna Hobart. And it's just a place to gather and be and just to soak up the goodness. And it's the simplest space, and it's also one of the specialist space.
1: Tell me about the very first garden you created, Hannah, back when you were a kid.
0: Oh, so I come from a big gardening family, so there was always a garden, but my personal first garden was in an old rusty wheelbarrow, and my dad would just, you know, once my wheelbarrows wore out, he's like, all right, can be turned into a little flower patch. And my wheelbarrow was just full of pansies. And, you know, it was, I say my garden, but dad would plant it and supervise it and make sure it was watered and that it didn't die. But it's very
1: you
0: proudly mine.
1: You had a supervisorial
0: mine.
1: Role in that. He
0: Correct.
1: Was the worker.
0: Yeah. And it's just, but I had like a irrational amount of pride and joy about it. I was like, check that out. You know, I love that. I think it's the best thing we can give to kids. Like, I think I was around 7-ish at that time. It's just like that sense of accomplishment and connection to nature and outside and our role in producing life. Like, what a gift.
1: Just the magic of seeing something come up through the soil is pretty extraordinary at any age, I think.
0: It never gets old. Never.
1: You're the youngest child in your family. So where did your parents and siblings live before you came along? What kind of life were they up to?
0: They actually lived in quite a few places across Australia. And my mum and dad come from a Catholic worker background, so really strong in social justice in particular.
1: What does that mean? What's Catholic worker?
0: To me, there's many flavours of religion, and Catholic workers are people who they walk the talk. So mum and dad met in Melbourne where they both grew up, and they were running open houses for homeless people and prostitutes to live in with them, alongside them. So an open house was, you know, the doors are open to anybody in need. So they support people of all walks of life just to get back on their feet or give them a feed or just, you know, a friendly cup of tea. And they worked a lot in in Aboriginal communities across Australia as well, just running local shops and supporting people. But basically it's like, be a really good person, share everything you have, including your house. And so that's the kind of houses they had with, like, you know, one kid, two kids, three, four kids. I was number five. Apparently I just tipped it over the edge. They went, you know what, we're just going to close the door a little bit. And so I didn't grow up with such an open home, but my siblings remember just that, you know, constant thoroughfare of people coming through, which I think has, you know, its challenges, but also its absolute beauty as well. So even though I grew up in more of a nuclear family situation in Brisbane, the community is so strong where I grew up in West End, Brisbane, and that social justice element of how to be in the world is just, I think, threaded through all of us kids in different ways.
1: When you picture your childhood house and its garden, Hannah, what do you see?
0: Oh, a sprawling Queenslander with, you know, verandas wrapped around most of it and big trees out the front, native trees that Dad planted. Apparently when we got there, I was, you know, a tiny baby born there, but it's a mechanic's yard. But all I remember is rainforest out the front, herb nursery out the back, kids everywhere. And just being in Queensland, you know, the house is never closed because it's so hot. And so just this inside-outside life, which I think a lot of Queenslanders and top-end Australians can relate to, where, you know, you didn't really wear shoes until you go to school. And even when you do that, you take them off when you get to school. And just that absolute outsideness. I love, and you're always playing on the street with the kids down the road, and as long as you're home before dinner, you know, the street lights come on, you've got to be inside. Like all these wonderful rules from parenting in the 90s, it seems, which aren't so applicable now.
1: This free-range childhood. So what kind of stuff in particular in the garden did you and your siblings and your mates get up to?

0: in that house.
1: Yeah. So in our garden, there was definitely the herb nursery my dad ran, which we weren't allowed to, like, ruin or play in. But we had incredible tree houses. And we had one tree house and the macadamia tree. When I say tree house, it's maybe too elaborate. It was just like some plank of wood banged into the tree. Sorry, to the trees. But we just, like, play up there for ages and push the trampoline underneath the macadamia. And then you jump out of the macadamia tree onto the trampoline, which had no sides to it, and you just, like, prayed and whirl off into the bushes and break something. Never broke anything. But then we had a second treehouse complex next door. This old guy let us make treehouses and his two mango trees, which we built a really dodgy bridge between, and we just eat mangoes all the time. Like, I just can't even believe it. Like, how good was that?
0: And then your grandma moved into the street as well. Does that mean her garden became part of your room to roam too?
1: Oh, absolutely. So by the end of that era, we had three gardens in that street, which were full of herb nursery and kids. But my dad and mum eventually bought the house next door to expand the herb nursery. Then my dad's mum moved across the road and he's like, oh, you've got a backyard too. And so the herb nursery jumped the road and expanded. And we ended up with around half an acre of herb nursery in the middle of the city. So incredibly unique, but at the time just very, you know, normal and boring.
0: And so your dad was growing herbs to sell as a business. What about food to eat? Did you guys eat food from what was planted in that garden?
1: Oh, absolutely. So we had chickens and ducks for the eggs. We had banana trees, macadamia, mango trees, obviously, but we had lots of, salad greens and more of those high turnover crops as opposed to garlics and things. But we also had what we called the pumpkin house, which is a massive pergola, and Dad would grow pumpkins across it, so it'd become this seasonal shade. And the pumpkins would hang down like old lady boobs. They're just like boobs everywhere. We loved it, just like all these things. So it was very much integrated into what was a working space for my father, but it's absolutely a playground and very edible when you look back on it. So much food woven throughout it.
0: Were your parents strict about what you ate when you were growing up?
1: So strict. There's no sugar allowed in the house. Like, one time my mum caught me eating the carob powder by the spoonful and she was so angry she banned carob powder from the house. It was
0: dark. Horrible.
1: So it was, you know, very healthy, very wholesome, but for kids it was agony. And they sent us to a primary school where there was a no sugar rule, no lolly rule. And so, you know, being kids, though, you find it was always a way. So you go to your friend's house or, you'd find 50 cents and go down and buy, you know, 51-cent lollies from the corner shop and, you know, just swallow them all.
0: Sometimes late in the day, Hannah, you'd see your dad out in the garden, not necessarily doing chores, but just sort of hanging out. What was that about?
1: Yeah, so he had this place called the back paddock, which is on, you know, a quarter acre property. So it's not a real paddock, but it was a patch of the garden where he could put a chair and all he could see was the nearby citrus trees and gum trees, and he could look up and not see any power lines or house roof lines. And so to him, spiritually, he just wanted to be in the bush. That's his place in the world. And so it's like, this is my back paddock. And you'd find him there most evenings with a beer, just quietly, just, you know, listening to the birds or watching the leaves. And he calls that's his church, essentially, just being in the back paddock.
0: My guest on Conversations today is Hannah Maloney, gardener extraordinaire and one of the hosts of Gardening Australia on ABC TV. Sounds a pretty magic environment to grow up in as a kid, but by the time you were a teenager, were there, you know, what sort of responsibilities did you have helping out in the herb nursery?
1: Yeah, I think, like, you know, like a lot of kids growing up in the family business, it can become a chore. And for me, I was like, oh, mate, you know, if you'd hear Dad come in the front door, you'd just hop to and run out the back door before he asked you to help out with the herb nursery. Because, you know, I wanted to be a kid and be a rambunctious teenager. So, like, you know, by the time I finished high school and moved out of home, as soon as I could, I was like, I am never working on a herb nursery ever again. It's relentless. It's hard work. But within 6 months of travelling Australia, I was working on a herb nursery in the Adelaide Hills and loving it.
0: What else was going on at home that made you wanting to move out of home?
1: I think that, you know, teenage years were, I was not an easy teenager. I think I had a pretty tough time just navigating the world and not an easy fit at the traditional education in high school. And Unfortunately, as when I finally did graduate,

0: right? My mum got diagnosed with motor neurone disease like very quickly after graduating. And I think, you know, and within 11 months, she was dead, unfortunately. And so that year directly after high school, I obviously stayed home and my older siblings moved back home. And, you know, looking back, what a thing to be able to do, be able to keep my mum at home, nurse her there and have palliative care eventually come and help look after her. But gee, it was just rotten. It was just, how can you say it? Like, you know, that disease is nothing good about it. It steals people's, you know, integrity and dignity as well as their bodies and eventually their life. And so I think, you know, I'd always wanted to travel and get out in the world, but after our beautiful mum passed away, she was such a legend. I was like, you know what, I've got to step out and shake things up and make the most of life, because she was only 54 when she died. Like, that's just, it was too much too soon for her. And as an 18 or 17 and 18 year old, I was like, wow, you know, if that's the case, I better crack on with this life thing and make the most of it.
1: Was your mum someone who spoke openly about her illness and her death with you and your brothers and sisters?
0: Oh, absolutely. She grew up and came from a very religious kind of Catholic upbringing, to the point where it wasn't very healthy. Like, they weren't allowed to play with the Anglican kids across the road. They had to go inside and sit down and not have too much fun. Like, not a good scene. And so I was so proud of her to be able to, you know, hold on to her version of religion. And eventually she became really interested in Buddhism as well. And she would, I'll go to church with her. The local church at St. Mary's in West End was a beautiful, radical church run by Father Peter Kennedy, who was, you know, since been expelled from the church because he's too beautifully radical. And I love going to church with her because it was full of all the odd bods in our community. The singing was amazing. As a young kid, I got given a Freddo frog instead of the bread of communion. Yeah, I was like, yes, this is sick. I really love Father Peter Kennedy. Like, to this day, I respect him so much. And Mum would talk to us really openly. It sounds a bit strange, but she talked to us openly about death, like, as a, well before she was sick. But just, like, you know, it's healthy to think about death. It's healthy to think about your loved ones dying. And I remember this, you know, I was in my bedroom thinking about the people I love most dying, which was my mum and dad, and, you know, crying. But and it's a horrible thing to think about. And I'm really grateful she kind of just gently put those things into my brain, at least, because when she was sick and when she did die, there was an understanding that this is, you know, a natural thing. We will all die. And it doesn't take away from the tragedy and the hardness and, you know, the sense of injustice around it, but it also gives you a bigger picture of how we are in this world. And I'm really grateful for those lessons. Yeah.
1: It seems such an obvious kind of echo with gardens and the cycle that you're immersed in if you're with plants and with soil and watching that happen on that different scale. As you were working in gardens after leaving home, did that kind of also help soothe the loss of your mum? There's a phenomenon called grief gardening that you write about in the book. Was that true for you? Do you think, even if you weren't aware of it maybe at the time?
0: Yeah, I think it was absolutely true, but I don't think I was aware of it really much at all. And grief gardening is only something, a term I've only learnt of more recently. But I think we intuitively, us humans, we seek out what helps us. And for a lot of us, that's being in nature. So I think, I bushwalked and gardened and farmed all over Australia for, you know, a good few years, really, Sarah, while I just let that grief move through me. And grief isn't a linear process. It comes and it goes and it evolves and it morphs and meshes. And I think having time in nature, time in the garden, just allows things to just move. And I think I say that again because grief can sometimes get stuck in your body and stuck in your spirit. And that's the last thing you want, because it can fester there. And I think being able to let things move through you is the most important thing we can do, and let them evolve and, you know, move on and come back and then move on again. And gardening's been an incredibly important thing for me, just to learn those lessons and just to get out of my head and get into my body and just remember to be part of nature and let nature do her thing.
1: There have been times where that's had kind of amazing results for you in the garden. Tell me about some a particularly successful crop of eggplants related to a tricky period.
0: Oh, yeah. Look, I'm looking.

0: back when young Hannah in my early 20s, and I had this, you know, earth-shattering breakup from the, you know, the first love of my life, a big love, and, you know, I actually initiated that breakup, so the irony was brutal, and I was so shaken, and I just absolutely left, just heartbroken. And in that season, I grew the best eggplants I had ever grown. And looking back, it's because I was always in the garden, because I was just walking around in circles at a loss of what to do with myself. And I was just found myself in the garden again and again, just nourishing the soil, nourishing the plants, and just trying to breathe some life back into me while I was doing that. And that took a lot longer than one season, by the way. But at the end of that season, you know, I just poured what is effectively heartbreak onto my garden, and all I gave it to was my sadness, and it gave me perfect eggplants in return. And from that moment on, I was like, wow, you know, I've always loved gardens, but I just looked at it with a new level of respect and awe as well. I was like, isn't this incredible where, you know, this garden, I've given it not much goodness and it's only given me goodness back.
1: Tassie is home for you now. What first brought you to Tasmania?
0: Oh, well, it was that boyfriend, actually, that heartbreak. But when I first came here, we came here to get on a bike riding holiday, and we're going to stay for 1 month only and then get back to South Australia, where we were based at that time. And we came for 1 month, ended up staying for 1 year because we just, you know, I fell in love with it, and we got really engaged and really involved in the community down here and looking after the forests down here, beautiful old growth forests. So we did a lot of work just supporting campaigns around, you know, educating people about the role of old growth forests in our ecosystems and thinking about just transition for industry workers and all those wonderful things. But I just fell in love with Tasmania, and I've never been able to shake it. So even though I was here for just a year that time, I knew when I left, I knew I was going to come back.
1: And when you and your partner found the house that you're in now, was starting from scratch with a garden something that you wanted, or what factor did that play in when you were looking for a home, what state the garden was in?
0: Yeah, my beautiful husband Anton and I, we both come from, you know, long gardening backgrounds, so we're very experienced and skilled. And by the time that we were able to buy this house, with a modest budget that we had, we're like, look, we're going to get what we can get. We need to have really good sun and decent soil and a house with good bones and everything else we can work with. And so when we were open to, you know, whatever we could get. And so we got this very steep landscape, and mostly it was grass with some weedy shrubs. And eventually we bought the neighbouring half acre, which was 100% pure weeds. We started from scratch, essentially, where we cleared and terraced it. And so it looks like a moonscape, and that's quite confronting. But because we have so much experience with excavators and landscaping, we knew what had to happen, and we did it as quickly as we could and our budget allowed. And within a few years, it transformed. And these days, we're, you know, a good 10-plus years in now, it's an absolute oasis.
1: How did Gardening Australia enter your life?
0: Oh, what a dream. I love this. The dreams come true sometimes. Look, like a lot of people, I was one of the people they called and said, hey, can we come to your garden for one day of filming to showcase what you're doing? I was like, absolutely, you can come over. And so they came for that one day, and then they called me after that and said, hey, do you want to do like a guest stint of hosting just for like, you know, 6 mini stories on sustainable food production? I'm like, absolutely.
1: Yes.
0: And then based on that, they said, hey, do you just want to be like a sporadic guest presenter? Like, you know, we'll just come to your place every few months. I'm like, yep, I'll take whatever I can get. And then when beautiful dear Tino Carnevale decided to step out, who was the Tasmanian host for the show, they asked whether I'd be the new Tino, which I was beyond honoured. So, you know, having grown up in a household where we weren't really allowed to watch TV, but we were allowed to watch Gardening Australia. So growing up watching the gorgeous late Peter Kundal just be his great, weird, talented self, and to be able to, you know, slide in on that show with incredible colleagues that I have there now is an absolute honour, and just a beautiful, incredible gift to be part of such a great national community. Everywhere I go, I am welcomed into people's gardens and their homes. I'm like, thank you so much.
1: Have you met a different kind of gardener than you were familiar with through working on that show?
0: Yeah, and I love this. I think I've come from a really functional gardening background where it's, a commercial approach. You grow what you can eat and you can sell, and so growing a garden for just beauty.

beauty, for example, is a really foreign concept for me and one that I had to get my head around. I was like, what do you mean you don't have a productive patch? What do you mean you just grow roses and lawns? Like, what are you wasting your space for, in inverted commas? And over the years of, you know, working on the show, I've been to many hundreds of gardens with the show and without that show, and just learning just that all gardeners were actually the same. We're cut from the same cloth, or we've made in the same compost pile, where the love that we have for our gardens, the care that we put into our gardens, is the same. And that's just really opened up my heart to loving all gardens. Like, I love the roses. I can spend hours with someone who maybe we come from really different walks of life, and have, you know, I don't grow roses in my own garden personally, but I can geek out on anybody's garden and just really appreciate it, because we have the same type of love for land.

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1: My guest today is Hannah Maloney. Hannah's latest book, Why We Garden, draws on responses that thousands of people gave her when she asked them that question, why they garden. And there are plenty more reasons to come after the news headlines. 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
2: Good morning, Jano Gibson with ABC News. US President Donald Trump says his newly established Board of Peace has reached an agreement for the disarmament of Hamas. President Trump has called it a major milestone, but it is not yet known if Hamas has agreed to any deal. Authorities say the death toll from an earthquake that hit southwestern Japan earlier this week has risen to 34. Rescuers are still working to find survivors after the magnitude 6.8 earthquake. Australian music journalist Glenn A. Baker is being remembered for his passion for music after his death at the age of 74. Baker was known for his encyclopedic knowledge of rock and pop music, winning the BBC's Rock Brain of the Century three times. And Australia has completed a historic 1-2 in the women's 5,000 metres at the Commonwealth Games, with Rose Davies pipping Jess Hull to gold in Glasgow. There'll be more news at midday.
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1: My guest on Conversations today is Hannah Maloney. Hannah is the Tasmanian host of Gardening Australia on ABC TV, and her latest book, called Why We Garden, looks at the history and purpose of gardening.
4: Let's go back to the beginning with gardens, Hannah. When did humans start planting things in the soil and growing them?
5: Well, tens of thousands of years ago. You can look across the globe and fascinatingly, you'll see, you know, different versions of gardening happening at you know, similar-ish times. But if you go back to what's called, you know, what was known as the Fertile Crescent, which we call now the Middle East, all these different regions would garden in incredibly natural, inherently fertile soils with, you know, abundant waterways. And so it made sense for people to settle there and to grow food there because of the abundant natural resources. Mm. You'll see different versions of this in Asia, in Papua New Guinea, all these different types of gardening develop in isolation of each other. And some of these transported across the world. And in Australia, it's interesting because, you know, many years later, we have inherited what's kind of a European or English kind of agriculture to the oldest soils in the world, which is what Australia is based on. It's not necessarily, it's not a natural fit. If you look at Aboriginal and Torres Strait Islander culture here, it's a different type of agriculture, which is moves with the landscape, and it has soft-footed animals, and it's got perennial crops and all these different things. It's an interesting thing where

0: aquaculture is at its best when it's of that place, and it doesn't necessarily transfer itself very well to all climates and all soil types.
1: In terms of the sort of settled agriculture that took off in parts of the Northern Hemisphere, what kind of consequences did that, you know, gardening that then becomes farming, what sort of consequences did that have for society and culture, which we might not necessarily automatically connect with growing things in the soil and harvesting them?
0: Well, what comes to mind when you ask that, Sarah, is like we have these kind of cultural legacies, if you like. So we've inherited these cultural legacies of agriculture, but also how we relate to land. And a big one in Australia is the lawn culture. And so lawn has this really strong history of being associated with the upper class. And so in England, for example, if you're doing well in life, you've got a big house, a big manor, and you have meadows of lawn, and you don't have a veggie garden or a market garden site because other people of lower class will grow food for you and just deliver it to you. And you have your lawn and your roses and your hedges and that's it, maybe a fountain. And so it became an aspirational aesthetic for people of all classes. And in Australia, we have that aspiration to have our lawn and our roses in the front of our gardens. It's you're keeping up with the Joneses. You're doing a beautiful presentation of who you are. And if you do happen to have a veggie garden, it's behind the house. It's out of sight because, heaven forbid, someone knows that you grow food. But this is a cultural legacy we have. And it's a really fascinating thing how deep it is in us as a culture. And so...
1: And you even went on a deep dive into something called lawn porn.
0: Yeah.
1: Hannah, what is this?
0: Oh, my God. I still get teased by my family about this. But this is the thing. Like, you know, some of your listeners will know about this, but if there's a corner of the internet that you can go to watch your lawn porn. And it's basically videos of people mowing lawn and doing really crisp edges. And often it's got like their voiceovers as like a really calm kind of meditative voice, just talking through their techniques and which tools they're using. I have spent like an embarrassing amount of hours.
1: Why? What are you getting out of that, this sort of wild organic permacultural gardener? What do you like about that?
0: Look, I cannot give you a straight answer. It's this weird bit of my brain which loves the order they're imposing. Mm. Like, wow, look at that, like straight line. Look at that shade of green. I have watched videos of people spray painting brown lawn green for that instant satisfaction. These are things I would never do, but it fascinates me. Like, I think it's like I'm watching aliens. I'm like, wow, look what they're doing
1: and
0: now.
1: Maybe there's something, you know, in humans, it responds to the bringing of order and of sort of symmetry and structure to a landscape as well.
0: This is what I've landed on. I think we love to make a footprint, and whatever type of footprint that is, we like to do it. And so, you know, I'm not against lawns inherently. I have a little patch of lawn. It's a bit of a clover diverse meadow, but I still a lawn. And I think we like to kind of carve ourselves into a landscape, and how we do that will manifest differently. But lawn porn is like my extreme version of that happening.
1: In terms of growing plants for food, growing veggies for food, which, as you say, traditionally in our houses goes at the back behind the house. I mean, in earlier generations in Australia, that was something common because it was needed financially, and then it kind of fell out of favour. It's come back now. Is it still around something to do with the cost of living, or is there more at stake with why people grow their own food now in gardens?
0: Yeah, so when you test this question at certain times, you get different answers. I think the cost of living, of course, is a real issue for so many people across the country. Well, I asked hundreds or thousands of people why they gardened, and I gave them some multiple choice questions. And the number one answer was people garden for joy. And that was, I was like, oh, that's a bit simplistic. But when you really dig deep into that, it's around feeling connected to yourself, to nature, and feeling good and strong in the world, which is, you know, or everybody would like. And so people are absolutely still growing. And of course, if you dive into other the other answers, they're all incredibly still substantial in how many people will grow food to save money. It's a real thing because we do have this cost of living crisis. And while gardens can cost a little bit of money to set up, they don't have to, but they can. Once established, it's a significant saving you can make, and people have, you know, it's well documented about how, you know, how many dollars you can save per week and how helpful that can be.
1: There's something the writer Tim Winton mentioned to you.
0: Yeah, he mentioned a great thing. He's like, oh, one of the reasons he gardens is that for that sense of safety and security. And he's like, you know, it's like having a couple of rain tanks full of water. So, and he said it's like a memory from, you know, having young kids and strapped for cash. And he's like, yeah, I haven't got much cash, but, you know, if I've got some veggies in the ground and I know I can go fishing, I'm going to be okay. So it's a security thing. So it's a real thing. Like, I share that sense of desire for security as well that Tim Winton mentions. And when COVID ripped through all of us and, all those years ago now, both my husband and I just looked around and went, oh, we're okay, because we had this amazing veggie garden. And even though the shops had run out of all fresh veggies, we didn't go without. And people think those, you know, we hear these stories about, you know, world wars or immigrants having to travel and be displaced. And we feel, I think in Australia, we feel, a lot of us feel disconnected from those hardships, but those hardships are coming and going, you know, with things like COVID. And climate scientists tell us to expect more of these disruptions, whether it's a pandemic or a natural disaster or all these things, which, you know, they're big and scary. And I think we can be prepared for them as a community and have fun in the process. I don't think this has to be a doom and gloom scenario. I think it can be one of full of opportunity and joy.
1: Well, gardens are a means for connection often. I mean, not just connection with the earth, but connection with other people. That's something that many of your respondents mentioned to you. Tell me about an example of that in your own life, the Flower Power Project. What was that?
0: Yeah, my beautiful friend Nadia Dante, it was her idea actually, and she noticed one year, because I come from a functional gardening background, I never really used to grow lots of flowers unless they were edible or functional. And my young daughter, when she came to the nursery with me one day, said, oh, Mama, can we get that beautiful flower? And it was a dahlia plant. I was like, oh, yeah, cool, whatever. Bought one, whacked it in the garden, in the corner, forgot about it. And then it proceeded to grow and just overwhelm me with its abundance and beauty. And my whole heart lit up. I was like, oh, my God. And I was talking to my friend Nadia, because I wouldn't shut up about it, about how beautiful dahlias are. And she came up with the idea. She's like, Hannah, next season, do you want to, you know, we'll squeeze as many dahlias and other flowers as we can into our urban gardens, and we'll start something called the Flower Power Project, which is where we grow flowers, and then once they're producing, we'll cut bouquets every week, and people can nominate people in the community that they want to say thank you to for doing good work for the community. So people like the local shopkeeper, teachers, lawyers, single parents, whatever that might be.
1: Such a beautiful idea. I love this.
0: And so we grew so many flowers and delivered so many bouquets with these love letters. People would write love letters and we'd print them out and then we'd deliver them to their workplaces or their home addresses. And it's just a way of, you know, giving back to the community. And who, you know, when someone gives you a flower, let alone a bunch of flowers, it's an incredible conduit of love and joy. And then the next season we did a different version where we just set up a flower stand on the local footpath at our outside our playground, and we just encourage people to come and write letters and pick a bouquet and take it to whoever they wanted to. And that was great again, because you never knew who was going to walk by, and you built all these community connections, which, you know, sometimes you'd know the people, but most of the time you didn't. And I think people often say, oh yeah, that's lovely, Hannah, good for you, that's just a, you know, a little soft project. But I actually push back. I'm like, these projects are so savvy and so strategic to build, you know, what some people refer to as a critical infrastructure of the times, which is community fabric to hold us all together through good times, but potentially maybe some hard times as well. And knowing your community and building local geographic community is everything. And flowers can be a way of doing that.
1: So in your own garden, have you, you know, gone against the presumptions of young Hannah and had some outrageous excess of plants to there just because you think they're beautiful?
0: Oh, yeah. These days, look, I think at my peak I had over 100 dahlia plants. I've now gone down to a more modest 40 plants. And so, but we've got flowers everywhere. We've got a really good veggie garden. But underneath and around my fruit and nut trees, I've got lots of salvia flowers and geraniums. Like, geraniums are often like poo-pooed for being, oh, they're old lady plants. I'm like, mate, they're just plants. Like, they're awesome. So, I don't get it when people say, oh, that plant's really trendy at the moment, or that one's not in style. I'm like, what is this weird human thing that we put onto plants. Like, they're just all fantastic.
1: I think about you describing your dad sitting out there in what he called his back paddock. Is that being his church or his kind of version of spirituality? Is that something people talk to you about too, that there's that kind of less tangible but really important sort of connection to land through being in their gardens?
0: Yeah, and for so many of us, like most Australians live in cities or towns, and so for most of us, our gardens are our connection to nature. Through that garden gate is our doorway to remembering that cityscapes are still landscapes. And I think people might not call it spirituality, but it's like that, you know, that invisible something, you know, oh, I just feel better. And I've talked to so many people where they go, you know, it's just that, it's that something, you know, that special something. And I think it's what we're all talking about, whether you call it, you know, I call it fizzy links of love that connect us all. some people just call it spirituality. My dad calls it the back paddock, you know, and I think it's whatever you call it, it's that non-tangible goodness that kind of feeds you. It fills you back up when maybe you're feeling tired, depleted, sad, whatever that is. It just kind of lifts you back up a little bit.
1: Can you feel it for more than one place? Because, I mean, you're really rooted in your garden now, but lots of us move about from town to town, house to house. How do we carry that connection to a garden when we leave it?
0: Yeah, and I think about this too, because I grew up in Brisbane, and when I go back there, I was like, oh, I just feels like, you know, it's home is in your bones. I'm like, oh, yeah, the subtropical air is humming with cicadas. It's like, yeah. so, of course, you can have it for more than one place, and that's a beautiful thing to hold on to, that you have this, you can accumulate these connections across the country and maybe even across the world. And I don't think it takes away from any of the other connections you have. I think it just helps give you this beautiful understanding of planet Earth, and that, you know, it's all connected, and how beautiful that you can build these relationships with country and landscape everywhere you go.
1: My guest on Conversations today is Hannah Maloney. Artists, you know, writers, painters, of course, are always taking inspiration from the landscapes that surround them, including their own little plot of garden, whether that's just a window box or a suburban garden. You encouraged Anton, your husband, to really get stuck into a creative project in your garden, to bring the art into the garden. What was that?
0: Yeah, my beautiful husband, he actually broke his hip one year in a very bad way, where he had to basically lie down for 3 months. And it was not a good time. And for people who are very, very active, it's really hard to suddenly not be able to be active. So happened to be summer. I was like, okay, we're going to do this giant garden project where we're going to mosaic this 10-metre by 2-metre wall. And so,
1: much mosaicing before, Hannah?
0: Oh, no. I think, you know, in primary school, you mosaic a cup and stuff. But, you know, like, we're big believers of just having a crack. But we spent, like, you know, we said it was very much a group project, but Anton was driving it. And over 3 months of that summer, we called it like an unofficial kind of art therapy project, because he just would sit there most days and smash plates and smash tiles and then piece them all back together again. And we now have this incredibly gorgeous mosaic wall, which is white and yellow stripes with black grout. And it's so in your face and outrageous. And it's really beautiful, because you can see who did what sections. Like, my friend, bless you, Marcella, isn't very good. She's got the bumpy section. My sister, Caitlin, is intricate, and her set is really intricate and perfect. And then mine's, you know, good enough, you know, and Anton just comes and weaves it all through. And I love the art that tells stories, and I love the art that can also help heal bones but also heal spirits.
1: Anton even went one step further than this mosaic. What else did he create?
0: Well, after his hips healed enough that he could start walking around and get a bit more strength, I was like, okay, now we've done the wall, because he had to still have some time off work, can you please weld me a life-size unicorn sculpture for the garden? And he's like, yeah, all right. So he had never welded before, but he borrowed a welder from our gorgeous friend DC, and he went to the local tip shop, South Hobart Tip Shop, and just got scraps of metal. And Anton's an incredible natural artist. He thinks in 3D, so whether it's building a greenhouse or mosaicing or making a dinosaur cake for our daughter, he's really good at just making things happen. And we now have this beautiful unicorn sculpture with perfect proportions. I just don't even know how he does it. But I think it was so great because it reminds me of, you know, the love that we have for each other. But it was during a pretty tough time where he was really struggling, you know, physically, but also just to come back to himself and his strength of spirit. And he credits that time of, you know, just being outside and just being creative and remembering what he's good at and being able to contribute to the goodness of the world. And I think art is such an incredible way that we can, you know, help bring people back to themselves.
1: You write about something called gardening for time travel. What does that mean?
0: Yes. Well, this is my favourite type of gardening. But it comes from this term, was inspired by a term called being a time rebel, which is from social philosopher Roman Krznaric. And time rebels are people who believe in working towards intergenerational justice, which basically means everything we do now can be a gift for future generations. So I'm good at and being able to contribute to the goodness of the world. And I think art is such an incredible way that we can, you know, help bring people back to themselves.
1: You write about something called gardening for time travel. What does that mean?
0: Yes. Well, this is my favourite type of gardening. But it comes from this term, was

0: And time rebels are people who believe in working towards intergenerational justice, which basically means everything we do now can be a gift for future generations. So I live now thinking, okay, how can what I do now benefit my children's, children's, children's, children's, for all of us? And so I see gardening as a form of time travel because what I do now with my soil health, with the trees I choose to plant, it's going to live on beyond my short lifetime. So everything I do now, I'm like, how can I time travel? We're bending time here. So the trees that I plant now, how can I make sure they're still around in 100, 200 years, whatever that might be? And I'm time traveling into the future to think about that. And I love that because being a time rebel, it's also informed by the past. So you're thinking about what people have done, your ancestors or other ancestors have done in the past that have benefited you. And then you're taking that, standing on their beautiful shoulders and building on it. And gardening and landscape management more generally, whether it's with large farms or public spaces, is an incredible way we can give back to the present, but we can lay some incredible ground for the future as well.
1: These ideas informed a cabaret show that you created, Hannah. What was that? Describe that. What would we have seen if we were lucky enough to be in the audience for your cabaret spectacular?
0: Yeah, so I made a one-woman climate justice cabaret with like a 50-strong community choir behind me, and they would have seen me in my wedding dress on stage in gold sparkly boots. My wedding dress is like a green dress full of nasturtiums, which my husband Anton made me because he can make anything. And they would have come and seen me share a story about what activism can look like and how activism is for everybody. And for me, my version has involved lots of different things, but really I use gardening as a form of solution-based activism. We all have our own version of how we can care for our beautiful world and for one another and to find it and do it. And so the key takeaway from that show is that we are the leaders that we've been waiting for. People have the power. We can collectively do anything when we choose to. And what a wonderful thing to remember. They would have smiled. They would have definitely laughed at me when I had to sing because
1: I
0: am not
1: on stage before.
0: No. Everyone can sing, but everyone's not a natural singer. I'm not a natural singer.
1: Everyone can sing well.
0: And I can't sing well, but we just wove that into the story.
1: Why did you want to sing on stage if that's not a talent you have?
0: Great question. I wanted to do it because I wanted to show people that even when things are hard and that we might not be very good at them, you can still do them. So the moral of the story was that even though I'm a pretty shit singer, I'm going to do it anyway because I'm going to be brave and have a crack. And just like, you know, when we think about activism, we can be brave and have a crack, you know. And I think it's about getting outside of your comfort zone and just seeing how far you can just stretch your beautiful head and heart to be of use in this world for this world. I think that's a wonderful thing that we can all do our own version of singing. You don't have to sing a cabaret song, though.
1: As you're describing your activism, Hannah, there's so much happiness and sort of delight in that. Is that sort of a strategy as well?
0: Oh, look, being an activist makes me happy because once you're aware of, you know, the big hard truths of the world, you can't turn it off. You can't ignore them.
1: But how does that not leave you feeling kind of overwhelmed and depressed and exhausted?
0: Well, I absolutely have felt all those things, Sarah, but the key thing for me is to move through that and get active instead. So don't just get anxious. Get active. And being active is what brings me joy. And that's where you meet people doing something similar. And that's where you find solutions. And that's where you can make a difference. And suddenly you realize, hey, you know what? I'm not dwelling in my gloom and doom. I'm actually moving through that because it comes and goes. And that's natural. But I am absolutely focusing on the solutions. I want to throw all my energy behind the solutions. I don't want to waste time focusing on the problems. We know they're there. What are you going to do about it? And I think we can have fun in this process because we do ourselves a disservice if we only focus on the hard things and be really serious all the time. We need to craft the love and joy in this world as well, because that's why we're here. Bob Brown, who I interviewed for this book, he really emphasises that, former Greens leader, lifetime environmental activist and defender. He's like, we have to make time for love and joy. Otherwise, A, we won't be able to keep going because you'll run out of oomph and, you know, motivation. But B, it's why we're here. Humans, we want to feel good. We want to connect and we want to craft joy. And I think for me, that's been a really easy thing because living like I do, gardening's a central part of my

0: my life and building community is a big part of my life. These are joyful things. And once people see, lead by example, all those kinds of things, they go, oh, actually, that looks like pretty good time you're having, Hannah. Maybe I'll do something similar.
1: And I guess the gardening is itself a joyful thing from the way that people described about all the benefits it brings, from that connection to land to just a sense of beauty to feeling physically active. I mean, the fact that so many of the hours of your day are spent involved in gardening, I guess that's nurturing all that energy that you have.
0: Yeah, definitely. And, you know, I've got to be honest here. Sometimes gardening is hard work and inconvenient. So it's not all just like frolicking in the flowers and all that. Like sometimes it's like shoveling mulch in the rain, or, you know, it's like you've got to do some task which you don't feel like doing. And it's all those things. But I find that fascinating that over the years, when you might have a failed crop of tomatoes, or the blackbirds came and got all the cherries, and you're crying and you're like, oh, why do I do this? And like, oh, well, I'd never not do this. Of course I'm going to keep going. Like it has never occurred to me to stop gardening despite some of the challenges that I've had. And I think that's beautiful because, life is full of ups and downs. And I think holding on to the things that overall give you goodness is really important. And that comes in all different types of ways. But gardening is definitely a key way for me.
1: Your dad, who introduced you to gardening right at the very start of your life, he's ended up following you to Tassie. Mm-hmm. What's his relationship with his garden like now that he's older, you know, in his 80s?
0: Yeah, so he's in his 80s and he's moved from 40 acres to around 600 square metres in urban Hobart. So, you know, his spirit does miss the bush, and that I absolutely understand that. But it's been a fantastic thing for him to be closer to some family, because it's myself and two other siblings who now live in Hobart. And so that's been a really beautiful thing. His relationship to his little patch there, it's, you know, all consuming. He's planted an inappropriate amount of gum trees in a small space. He's like, I don't care.
1: Is that your opinion? That's my professional opinion.
0: Yeah, and he knows it. But he's like, I don't care, Hannah. It's not my problem. But I love that for him. And I've helped plant those trees as well. I'm like, okay, Dad. But I love it. And it's his garden's spilt out into the front verge area now. So he's converted that grass lawn into more gum trees and shrubs beneath them. And his relationship, I think, is very much based on, witnessing native birds move back into the landscape. He recently had a paddy melon, like a little wallaby, come into the garden, which is a big deal for where he lives. And that to him is, you know, I think it gives him a lot of joy. And while he does miss being in the bush, I think he can just find those pockets in the city that you can craft, you know, your new back paddock, if you like, where you're surrounded by the trees. And I was over there recently, and from a certain angle, he has a view of factories, but no more, because the gum trees have grown up tall enough to screen them. And I love that evolution.
1: When you asked all these people this question, why do you garden? And part of the question was motivated by, like, we don't need to. We can choose just to go and get our eggplants or our tomatoes from the shop. Mm. We can choose to look at our screens rather than out the window. There's something maybe about the fact that it's not necessary to our survival individually that makes it so beautiful. Like, it's like we're out of that transactional system that, you know, we can think our whole lives operate in. We're connecting with some other way of being.
0: Yeah, I just love that. You've put it really well, Sarah, that despite the world we live in, like, we garden despite it, you know, because technically we don't have to, but like millions of us choose to because we know there's something special in there. And I love that. It's a gorgeous example of the human spirit going, no, I will continue to be human. So I love that.
1: It's been such a delight to speak with you, Hannah. I'm going to let you go now and get back to your garden. But thank you so much for being my guest on Conversations.
0: Absolute pleasure. Thanks, Sarah.
1: Hannah Maloney's most recent book is called Why We Garden. And you can, of course, see Hannah and often her beautiful Hobart garden on Gardening Australia on ABC TV. This story was recorded on the lands of the Turrbal and Yagara peoples and of the Muwinina peoples. It was produced by Maggie Morris. Our executive producer is Nicola Harrison. I'm Sarah Kanoski. Thanks for listening.
2: Good afternoon, Jono Gibson with ABC News. Opposition leader Angus Taylor says the Prime Minister needs to stand Labor MP Luke Gosling down from his special envoy role. Mr. Gosling

0: is accused of assaulting Northern Territory Administrator David Connolly at a community festival earlier this month. Mr. Gosling strenuously denies the allegations. Mr. Taylor says Anthony Albanese must show leadership and take action.
1: The Prime Minister has failed to ask him to step down from his role. This is a test of leadership for this Prime Minister. But time and time again, when it counts, we don't see the leadership.
0: The state government says it will not offer power at a price below the cost of production when it comes to brokering a hydroelectricity deal for Bell Bay Aluminium. The smelter near Georgetown, which employs over 500 people and is owned by resource giant Rio Tinto, needs to secure a new power deal before the current one expires at the end of the year. There are concerns for the future of the smelter after the closure of Liberty Bell Bay a fortnight ago. Minister Bridget Archer says the state government remains in talks with the major industrial.
2: We must remember that we have publicly owned hydro assets here in Tasmania, and whilst we are able to provide support to these major industrials, it cannot be below the cost of production either.
0: The Federal Environment Minister says lessons will be learnt after Australian expeditioners were issued with substandard clothing and leaking tents at a remote island in the Southern Ocean. The Australian Antarctic Program was involved in two voyages to Heard Island in the past 10 months, resulting in important research and environmental outcomes. But documents obtained by the ABC show some expeditioners were given jackets that were not waterproof and tents that did not stop rain during extreme weather events. Murray Watt says staff involved in Commonwealth expeditions deserve reliable equipment.
3: We know that those Antarctic expeditioners experience very difficult weather conditions, incredibly low temperatures, incredibly gusty winds, and we want to make sure that they're protected. So, I think it's important that we learn from mistakes that may have been made in the past.
0: A data centre operator says it's vital that governments across the country work together to regulate the rapidly growing industry. The Queensland and Northern Territory governments are pushing back against a federal government proposal to mandate that new data centres maximise energy efficiency and conserve water. CDC Data Centres bills itself as the largest owner-operator of facilities in Australia. Its head of strategic impact, Kane Thornton, says it's important to get the regulations right.
4: Government needs to move pretty quickly. They need to move as one as much as possible. We would much rather a national approach to this rather than every state doing their own thing. And if we get that right, the investment will continue to come to Australia. We'll have a lot of capability and sovereign capacity in data centres.
0: The Asian Football Confederation, under which Australia sits, is the latest to officially condemn FIFA's controversial plan to seek private investment for its competitions, including the World Cup. The AFC says it has great concern and disappointment that it was not consulted or that it didn't receive any analysis on the proposal. It calls the plan totally unacceptable, saying it undermines the very foundations of football. The European Confederation has pledged to boycott World Cups should FIFA President Gianni Infantino's plan go ahead. The Central and North American Confederation has also rejected the plan. Australia has completed a historic 1-2 in the women's 5,000 metres at the Commonwealth Games, with Rose Davies pipping Jess Hull to gold in Glasgow. It's Davies' second gold of the Games after her triumph in the 10,000 metres, making her the first Australian woman to complete the double at the Commonwealth Games. It's also the first time Australian women have claimed both gold and silver in the 5,000. Hull has told ABC Sport the result exemplifies Australia's growth in middle and long distance running.
5: To go 1-2 is just so special. And I mean, first and second in the 5,000 for Australia, like, that's never been done. I think it just shows what we've done as a nation in the middle and the long distances, to just sort of expect medals now and to put ourselves in position to do it.
0: There's a strong wind warning for the southwest coast. Currently 12 degrees in Burnie, the same in Devonport, 8 degrees in Launceston and 10 degrees in Hobart. That's the latest ABC News.
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7: And coming up today, concern about changes to a popular chemical used in poppy growing. the changes, I guess, to the labelling of Diquat. Current 20-litre packaging under the current label will be available for 2 years, and then after that, the new product with new label comes into being, which will only have the closed delivery system.
8: And the famous sailor now sailing smoothly in the Wagyu industry.
9: I started researching it and couldn't find any information. And then it became well known. We met a fabulous vet that was promoting Wagyu, Simon Coates, who managed to sell us our first 40 animals.
8: Yeah, do you remember the name Peter Gilmore, who was involved in many America's Cup events in sailing, is now becoming famous again for his Wagyu farm. That story coming up on this Friday. G'day, Tony Briscoe with you, where we also look at a big change to the way poppy growers in the state will have to get used to when it comes to spraying a popular chemical. That story in just a moment. Big day for the red meat industry in the state, with the red meat update happening in Launceston. Around 350 people there. Our reporter Larissa Smith is also there, and we'll cross to Larissa shortly. Richard Bailey will check the latest on the livestock markets here and on the mainland, and we'll check the latest on the weather in around about 10 minutes from now. You too can be part of the Country Hour via that text line. 0438 922 936 is that number. Well, changes to the way weed killer diquat can be applied to alkaloid poppies from modified larger drums has raised concerns for the sector. Industry representatives and resellers met yesterday to discuss if there's enough of the herbicide in the state for the upcoming season. Larissa Smith has the story.
10: Last month, the National Chemical Regulator, the APVMA, imposed restrictions on paraquat and its related fast-acting weed killer diquat. Unlike other industries, the herbicide diquat will still be available for poppy growers to use at the current application rate. But transferring the product from what will become standard 110-litre drums into a spray rig isn't straightforward under the new rules, as Michael Nichols from Poppy Growers Tasmania explains.
11: Yeah, well, luckily the label hasn't changed for poppy growers. But the one thing that has changed is something called a closed loop system. And that is a specialised pump that clicks into the top of these special drums, which the drum itself has a tube on the inside. You clip the pump on and then you pump that directly into your spray rig. Therefore, there's no chance of getting contaminated by the operator's not going to get contamination on him. But that pump is not a cheap thing to buy. It's, you know, from what I can see, it varies between $3,500 to $5,000 a pump. And you've obviously got, you know, you clip that on top and you pump it into your spray rig, so it needs a volume meter and it needs, yeah, it's not a simple system. And on top of that, there's a change to the size of drum. They've changed from a 20-litre drum to a 110-litre drum, which also makes manual handling and putting it in your chem shed a major issue and headache.
12: Is that because typically Tasmanian growers wouldn't be using chemical in that volume?
11: Yeah, well, let's say on average, during the herbicide growing of a poppy crop, you're putting on maybe on average 800 mils to the hectare. If you grow 10 hectares, it's 8 litres. So you'll need to canter out 8 litres from a 110-litre drum by buying potentially a $3,500 to $5,000 pump for the one time you use that chemical. And yes, I think the closed loop system itself is actually a really great idea, but I want to be able to use all my drums in a closed loop system, which this then comes back to a trip I've done to the UK, where I actually see Europe is now going to an easy connect lid for all their drums. You can buy one $3,000 system that bolts onto the side of your spray rig that every single drum can clip into, and you can decanter, you know, a litre or the entire drum out of that system. It rinses it, it's just a common system. I'd be more than happy to pay $3,000 for a quick connect system, but not for a system that only gets used for one chemical.
12: For the reason that you can see more regulations coming or more changes potentially to the chemicals, how the chemicals are applied or attached to a spray rig in Australia?
11: I do think that, you know, we've got the APVMA looking more closely at these chemicals, and I think the, you know, one of the biggest risks with dealing with chemicals is actually the filling of the spray rig or the mixing. And if we can eliminate that by using a closed loop system on all our chemistries, then that would make life so much easier. Not only that, it means that I don't have to deal with awkward drums that are hard to open, that are hard to pour, that glug, that splash. In my eyes, this is an absolute no-brainer. We poppy growers did put a lot of work in behind the scenes to do a submission about keeping our rates and keeping our desiccation for the security of the poppy crop, but it's only been the last 5 weeks we've learnt about this closed-loop system and this 110-litre drum, and it's I can just see it's going to be a massive grey area for Tasmanian spray operators in how they're going to pull out small amounts of chemical without hacking into the top and potentially getting volatilisation of the chemical into the spray shed.
10: The poppy sector had been worried it wouldn't have enough herbicide in 20-litre drums for this season. Both poppy companies have contracted just over a combined 11,000 hectares of crop. Noel Bevan is the operations manager with Extract Tas Bioscience.
13: As an industry, you know, potentially we've got the need for around 15,000 litres of product, and it was really important for us to know that there's enough product in the system for growers this year to carry out their herbicide program in the way that we normally would do so.
12: And you feel after having this meeting that there will be enough for this season?
13: Yes, it certainly seems that the suppliers in the room today have enough product on hand to secure growers' needs for the coming season.
14: My name is Chris Dell. I'm the operations manager for Muirs in Tasmania.
12: What are you looking to tell contractors that are coming in to purchase chemical from your outlets?
14: Particularly in relation to Diquat, that we will have product available for the poppy market. We believe that the quantities that are coming into the state, both through Muirs and other resellers, should cover the requirements for this year.
12: What happens if you get contractors that are asking for 2 or 3 years supply?
14: Yeah, well, that's going to be a difficult one because we're not sure in 2 or 3 years' time exactly what products will be available. We do believe that there will be some manufacturers that will continue to provide Diquat formulations into the poppy market. So we'll be trying not to supply people that are wanting those requirements straight up. There's certainly some very large poppy producers through the northern Midlands, southern Midlands, and some of the areas that they farm of poppies would use all that quantity if they decided to do that.
12: So how many 110-litre drums would you typically sell?
14: So in the Tassie market, we probably only sell between 10 and 20 drums, 100-litre drums, at any one time of all products. So it's a very small volume gets used in the market currently. So it will be interesting whether some of the spraying contractors actually go down that track and convert their equipment to be able to use those hundreds as they are meant to be.
13: Some of the contractors we've spoken to already have the ability to handle a closed delivery system. Some are gearing up, and I guess the others will be hoping to be able to procure the 20-litre packs that we're accustomed to. Spraying is the responsibility of the grower. The poppy companies would provide a recommendation of what product to put on the crop, and then the grower either would normally spray it himself or get a contractor to do so. Yeah, it's important that our growing group of farmers understand the changes, I guess, to the labelling of Diquat. Current 20-litre packaging under the current label will be available for 2 years, and then after that the new product with new label comes into being, which will only have the closed delivery system.
12: Do you feel like when these rules and regulations are made that perhaps the unique case of farming in Tasmania has not been considered in a national approach to these chemical changes?
13: We do feel that way, Larissa, and that was borne out by comments from around the room today. And I must say it's very heartening to see suppliers and processors come together to discuss an issue that is of concern to them. And I guess instrumentalities such as the APVMA decide on issues that relate to broad acre type activity. And whilst we do have some what we would class as broad acre activity in Tasmania, it's certainly not on the scale of the mainland. And so we have a lot of growers that are only 5-hectare growers, I guess, and their needs and requirements are much different to someone with thousands of acres.
12: You've already started sowing?
13: We have started sowing, yes, and early germinations look fantastic. We've had some terrific rain events. Just noticing the grass around the countryside, and in the south we've had an extremely dry autumn, but it's the best winter I've ever known in my life for grass growth, which is following on into young poppy germination at the moment from early sowing. So just at the minute, it looks really good.
8: Yeah, Noel Bevan from poppy processor Extract Tas Bioscience, ending that report from Larissa Smith. The poppy industry is planning on putting forward another submission to the chemical regulator. Time now on the country hour to check the latest on the weather. Ursula Connor joins us from the Bureau. G'day, Ursula.
15: Hi, Tony.
8: It's a beautiful looking day where I am. Is it the same across the state?
15: Oh, look, there's certainly plenty of sunshine across especially northern and eastern parts of the state. Today, there's still some clouds sort of hanging around the western parts of the state. It'll be pretty cloudy if you're anywhere elevated through the west at the moment, but there'll be some spots of sunshine in the more lower-lying parts. They've just got a few light showers falling out of that cloud today, Tony.
8: Now, what are the temperatures like at the moment?
15: Well, we started the day off pretty chilly across most of the state. Notably, we had Cressy down to -3 degrees last night. Fingal was -2, Launceston -1, and pretty broad across northern and eastern parts of the state where that clear sky was. We saw some pretty widespread inland frost this morning, but now we've warmed up to pleasant temperatures, I suppose. Those northerly winds are keeping it feeling a little bit cool, but it's 13 degrees in Hobart currently, 11 in Lonnie, 13 in Devonport and Wynyard, 12 degrees in Strawn and 14 in St Helens at the moment.
8: Now, the weekend ahead, Ursula, what are we looking at?
15: Well, we've got this ridge of high pressure sitting over us at the moment, Tony, so that's keeping things relatively settled, and we'll see that move out into the Tasman tomorrow. So not too much around in the way of weather this weekend. We'll see that flow tend or pick up a little bit more northerly through the weekend. So we have another sort of cold and frosty start tomorrow, especially across those northern and eastern districts, but then some clouds starting to build across our northern parts of the state tomorrow. So just a few very light showers expected to develop through the afternoon period across that northern part of the state and possibly down the west coast as well, but it'll be a mostly fine weekend through much of the east and southeast. Similar story as we move into Sunday, maybe just potentially a few more showers hanging about the northern parts, Tony.
8: And look at early next week. What are we looking at there?
15: As we move into Monday, we're actually going to have a low pressure system, which looks like it's pretty well going to move right across the state on Monday and sort of linger for a couple of days on Tuesday and maybe start to move away on Wednesday. So a bit of a wintry start to the week. We'll see those temperatures a little bit cooler, potentially some snow about the peaks again, but plenty of showers expected across the state early next week, Tony.
8: Yeah, no warnings.
15: Not for today. We do have a strong wind warning just picking up tomorrow for the southwest coast.
8: Now, the coastal waters in swell if you're going out boating at the weekend?
15: So over the weekend, well, for tomorrow, we've currently got those northwest winds around 10 to 15 knots. They'll start to pick up a little bit through this afternoon and evening. So we start off tomorrow with west-northwesterlies around 15 to 25 knots. Across the state, they'll start to tend a little bit more northerly through the afternoon and then pick up to around 30 knots through the southwest where we have that strong wind warning current. If you're in the west and south, we're looking at a southwesterly swell of 2 to 3 metres, building to 3 to 4 metres tomorrow. In the north, a westerly around 1 metre, and in the east, a south to southwesterly swell around 1 to 2 metres.
8: Thank you, Ursula.
15: Thanks, Tony. Bye.
8: See ya. Ursula Connor from the Bureau with the latest information for you on the Country Hour. We shall take you to the Red Meat Update, which is happening in Launceston in just a moment.
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8: And 0438 922 936, if you'd like to stay in touch. Farmers, advisors and industry reps from across the state have converged in Launceston today for the annual Red Meat Update. The theme of this year's conference is Making It Count, strategies to improve farm resilience. Our reporter Larissa Smith is there and joins us now.
12: Thanks, Tony. There's more than 350 people at Red Meat Updates this year at Riverside. The program is packed with local and interstate speakers, and it's designed by a producer-led working group which keeps the topics relevant. Meander Valley farmer Helen Bailey is involved in that committee this year. It's the 13th event. What are some of the themes that are emerging at Updates?
19: It's really been pleasing to hear that the market outlook is good with prices staying up. The big theme I've picked up so far has been how important technology is and how much further we can go. We look at the example with the dairy industry, with Andrew Marshall speaking, and you realise just how little we're using technology compared to them. Also, the whale of feedlot, massive use of technology. And looking at where they're looking in the future of using AI, I thought it was really fascinating. And we clearly have a long way to go.
12: What do you hope that farmers take away from the conference?
19: I hope they take away that open your eyes to what's going on in other parts of the industry and see what technology that we can bring in to make our operations more efficient.
12: Now, you're farming at Chudley.
19: Yes.
12: Sheep property there. What's the winter been like for you?
19: It's been a milder winter than usual. It's been really good to see the temperatures just haven't dropped as low. We've had less frosts. We weren't too wet at the start. We've certainly had some rain now. We've had plenty of rain and we do look wet, but I feel that we're just, everything's sitting there waiting to take off. We went into winter with a good bank of feed, and because the temperature hasn't dropped so much, I feel that grass is going to take off very soon.
12: What do you get out of being on this committee that probably has a fair few farmers that are a little bit younger than you?
19: I really find it terrific to see people bringing in new ideas, being prepared to try different things. It's terrific at a meeting where you can sit down and hear what everyone puts across as their concerns. And then you start to think, well, what are ours, but also how do those things relate to us as well? Really good cross-pollination of ideas. It's a great group of young farmers.
12: Thanks, Helen Bailey.
19: Thank you.
20: How are we going?
12: Hello. Now, one of the speakers that we've just heard from in this morning's session is Tony Fitzgerald, the Managing Director of Whyalla Beef Feedlot on the Queensland-New South Wales border, which I would imagine would be just a smidge warmer than conditions in Launceston today.
20: Yeah, certainly a lot warmer, Larissa. It's, I think, balmy 22 degrees there at the moment, but we have had a warmer than normal winter. So we've been going from about 5 degrees through to about 20 degrees.
12: Tell me about the scale of the feedlot, the numbers that you're running, and the Tasmanian story that connects you.
20: So just on Whyalla, so Whyalla is a 75,000 head facility, and those 75,000 head are all large export, mostly Black Angus cattle. So we're there to support the NH Foods business, and our connection through to King Island is NH Foods own a property over in King Island called Shelight that runs about 2,000 Angus cows. So we get to fly down sort of two or three times a year and enjoy the benefits of King Island.
12: And when do they make it over through, they head to the Riverina, is that right?
20: So, yeah, we wean those cows relatively young. Most of the weaners weigh about 280 kilos, and we load them onto ships and send them over to Whirlpool, and they get their way to Wangaratta. There's a feedlot there that we've had an association with for a long time, and we either feed those cattle there.

0: or we send them through to Whyalla.
1: What's the key to improving the productivity on that King Island operation in the last few years? You've had a big focus on marbling.
0: So, yeah, it's twofold, Marissa. We set about improving the pastures there, and that was around putting out limestone and developing, fertilising those pastures. So we built those numbers up to about 2,000 cows there all the time. And then second to that was the genomic capability of those cows. So we got those cows, took out the tail, we genomically tested those cows, we genomically tested the bulls, and as you've seen, probably over the last 5 years, we've considerably moved the bell curve on those cattle.
1: Is that the focus for your other operations too? Is that where you see where you can, you know, squeeze a bit more out of those profit margins?
0: Yeah, look, for sure. It's, you know, we only produce about 3% of our feeder steer requirements, so we depend on external people to supply the majority of our cattle. But we have these assets, so we choose to utilise them with the best cattle we can. So we have 2,000 Angus cows there, and then we have a herd of about 1,500 Wagyu cows that's based predominantly around Whyalla. And we use the tools that's available, and we really get a kick out of pushing the genetic limits of those cattle.
1: What's your freight bill off King Island?
0: Oh, horrendous, to be honest. But I can't really quantify that because I don't know what the rebate that comes back from the state government. But I think we moved 800 head of cattle, and I saw a bill there, including GST, for $167,000 through to Wangaratta. So, yeah, it's quite a hefty bill to face up to.
1: Technology has also been a major focus of your feedlot operations. How are you incorporating that, and how is it making life easier for you to manage your data and turn it into profit?
0: I shared with the conference today just some simple technology around GPS tracking, and that was, you know, putting GPS trackers on saddles, on pen riders, so we knew where 20 pen riders were at any given time. But more importantly, it was about the management process of knowing that each pen had been ridden every day, and the high-risk pens were ridden every day. And it proved so powerful that we rolled it out to all our box scrapers that clean up the manure and take the manure away, and the people that wash the water troughs, they wear a harness with their two-way, so we can track where they've walked through the feedlot every day. But it allows us to put KPIs on the actual operations, and when you've got an operation as big as Whyalla, where you've got 300 pens and they've all got cattle in them, and you need to know that everything's being done right. It's just a good basic example of how you can use technology really to get oversight over an operation that large.
1: How do your riders feel about being tracked?
0: Look, it doesn't worry them, because it's like a security camera, right? You forget that it's there and you just do every day. But, you know, obviously there was sort of questions at the start, but then they realised, because we involve the pen riders in these reports that are generated every day, so they can see where the areas of concern are, so they know it's part of the process. So yeah, they're quite happy to be part of it.
1: Where do you see the growth in the feedlot industry in Australia? It's grown exponentially. What's more to do to keep that growth right across the board?
0: I think the feedlot industry is going to go through a bit of consolidation over the next couple of years. As you said, we've had huge growth. I think it's going to consolidate now. We have got excess processing capacity in the south, so that there's probably going to be potentially a bit more growth in the south. But it's pretty well mature up in sort of northern New South Wales and above, so it just needs that bit of time to consolidate.
1: And stabilise,
0: yeah, exactly. That's what I probably meant to say. Processors have finally got their star pack on board. They've got their full processing ability, so we've seen that. And with the effect of a reduced supply in the south from the dry weather, and now the reduced supply on the table end, we actually see plants running short of cattle and dropping shifts. So we're at that tipping point. So this spring will be interesting to see how those cattle sort of come back into the market. I think some of the growth in the grain-fed market has been fed from abattoirs, you know, need to be able to operate every day and not run short of cattle, because these places are so expensive to operate. To manage those overheads, they need to have those cattle every day. If they contract those cattle, they know in 100 days' time those cattle are going to stump up at the feedlot, at the abattoir, sorry.
1: Tony Fitzgerald, thanks so much for your time on the Tasmanian Country Hour.
0: Thanks, Larissa. Pleasure.
1: Red Meat Updates wraps up this afternoon with insights into meat eating quality, integrating livestock and cropping, and of course the virtual farm tour. It's back to you, Tony.
2: Thank you, Larissa. Larissa Smith chatting to Tony Fitzgerald from Whaler Beef Feedlot at Texas in southern Queensland. Helen Bailey from the Red Meat Updates Working Committee. The conference is at Riverside this year. And of course, later in the program, Richard Bailey, our livestock reporter, will detail the mainland and local markets. And we'll also meet a famous sailor whose latest career involves Wagyu cattle. That's all coming up after the news headlines with Jarno Gibson.
3: Good afternoon. Opposition leader Angus Taylor says the Prime Minister needs to stand down Labor MP Luke Gosling from his special envoy role. Mr. Gosling is accused of assaulting Northern Territory Administrator David Connolly at a community festival earlier this month. Mr. Gosling has strenuously denied the allegations. US President Donald Trump says his newly established Board of Peace has reached an agreement for the disarmament of Hamas. President Trump has called it a major milestone, but it's not yet known if Hamas has agreed to any deal. Australian music journalist and broadcaster Glenn A. Baker is being remembered for his passion for music after his death at the age of 74. Baker was known for his encyclopedic knowledge of rock and pop music, winning the BBC's Rock Brain of the Century three times in the 1980s. And a popular recreational fishing spot in the state's northeast has reopened following the decommissioning of a century-old dam. Pioneer Dam was closed last year due to safety concerns after a report identified issues with the structural integrity of the dam wall. And there'll be more news coming up at 1 o'clock.
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2: With funding secured, the CSIRO has been given the green light to start working on the next strain of calicivirus to be released into the feral rabbit population. Any new strain is still a decade away, but scientists are already thinking further down the road with the use of genetic biocontrol. In theory, this could eradicate the European rabbit. Dr. Tanya Strever has been working on rabbit biocontrol for 20 years at the CSIRO. She says with technological advances, they can now develop new strains of viruses faster and with less rabbits.
7: So we're now finally in a position where we can grow the virus in cell culture. And now that puts us in a position where we can now apply a selection pressure, so basically guide processes of natural selection towards antigenic variants or towards the virus changing its surface so it may be able to partially overcome immunity to the existing viruses. So we're doing that by growing the virus by passaging the virus over and over again in the presence of neutralizing antibodies. And we're basically simulating what can happen in the wild. Anyway, we're just guiding it and we're accelerating it. And we're now only able to do this in culture because we managed to crack this problem. So this calicivirus of rabbits, it's one of these viruses that really does not like to grow in regular cell culture. So it took us a while, but eventually we succeeded in getting a robust tissue culture system going. And that for the first time in 40 years since these viruses were discovered enables us to actually grow them really, really well outside of a rabbit. Prior to that, every experiment really required infection of a laboratory or wild rabbit.
8: So previously, I guess in years past, you would have to do a lot more testing on rabbits?
7: Yes, absolutely. So in fact, we have explored this variant selection process before, almost 12 years ago now, and we did not continue to pursue it because we had to do every single step in a rabbit, which made made it very time consuming and resource intensive, and obviously we had to use a lot of animals. So now with this culture system, if you imagine a dish where your cells grow, and this dish has say like 96 little wells, for certain applications this one plate with the 96 little indentations can theoretically replace 96 rabbits for certain experiments. So it's a huge step forward in not just, you know, growing this virus and working towards the next virus variant, but also for actually understanding the biology of this virus better, the molecular mechanisms.
8: Where do you see the future of rabbit management, I guess, in Australia? Do you think we're just going to have to continue to release a new strain of the virus every 10 years? And how long can we do that for?
7: In addition to viruses, we're also investigating other lines of work, for example, that are often referred to as gene drives, or we call them genetic biocontrol. So these are novel technologies towards long-term solutions. So they would involve changing the genetic makeup of the rabbits themselves such that they will breed themselves out of existence over time.
2: It's Dr. Tanya Streva, Senior Principal Research Scientist at the CSIRO, talking to rural reporter Annie Brown about the next steps in the fight against rabbits. We'll have the Agriculture Minister, Julie Collins, coming up for you in a few minutes' time just to update us on what's happening with the bird flu. In the meantime, Western Australia is a relative newcomer to Wagyu beef production compared to the rest of the world. But that wasn't a deterrent for a former international sailing veteran, Peter Gilmore, who after his first bite in Japan thought he'd try his hand at premium cattle production. And it's paid off because Irongate Wagyu is now a family affair. According to many, is one of the best operators in the state.
9: You know, we farmed and probably until I was 15 years old, or I farmed until I was 15 years old, clearing one of those conditional purchase blocks out at Wellstead on the south coast, and picking mallee roots and burning the piles and
10: all the fun stuff.
9: Exactly. And then I was also very keen on sailing and at that time, and I went off to have a sailing career and sailed or was involved in the America's Cup 7 times and really enjoyed it. It was a very fulfilling career, and it sort of, in an ironic sort of way, led me into the farming, because the data around sailing is consistent with what we see in farming.
10: Absolutely, and I will get to that. It's one of my questions. But you sort of skirted over your career a little bit. You had a huge sailing career, an international sailing career. You lived in Japan. You were a skipper, the coach. Tell me a little bit about that.
9: Yes. Oh, look, I probably the biggest part of my sailing career was the Kookaburra team when we raced off Fremantle in 1987. It was exciting times. Australia had come out of recession from the early 80s, and Australia 2 winning and bringing the America's Cup back to Fremantle was an amazing achievement, an amazing uplift for Australians at the time. And I think then to be involved in defending the America's Cup and the hundreds of thousands of people that flocked into Fremantle at that time was just quite extraordinary. We were just in our mid-20s and racing on these boats, and then after that moved to Sydney to sail with the Spirit of Australia campaign, and then on to coach a Japanese team, and later became skipper of the Japanese team, and then moved on to an American team and then finally all of those campaigns I hadn't won the America's Cup, and then finally as a coach of a Swiss team, which is a landlocked country, we won the America's Cup in 2007. And so it's really fun career and fun times to be involved at that elite end of sport, and to see the evolution and to see where it's gone now is just extraordinary.
10: And as you say, you know, it's not a synergy you would think of, but sailing and Wagyu production, a lot of data, a lot of analytics, a lot of, you know, 1%ers, I imagine. How did that translate then into what you do now?
9: Yes, I think that

0: southern Queensland, the major Wagyu centre of Australia is, and we're over here in Albany in Western Australia and trying to compete with them and be relevant. And the only way that we could see for being relevant was to really be on top of the data collection and be inputting into the Wagyu breeding values and therefore being able to really look at what we're doing. But the exciting thing that's happened, you know, from bringing that sort of, I guess, embedded capability from sailing into livestock production is then with the advent of AI and, you know, and this is artificial intelligence in the in the livestock world. And it really changed the way, you know, we're able to look at things and do things and how fast we're able to respond to new genetics and new improvements.
1: Going back a bit, sorry, there's a story I've heard, and you'll have to correct me if it's wrong, that you tried your first Wagyu when you were in Japan as well. Tell me about that experience.
0: Yeah, it was a very funny experience. When first moved to Japan, the one of the colleagues was sent to look after me and took me out to the Hotel Akura, which is a lovely hotel next to the American embassy, and on the top floor they've got a teppanyaki restaurant. And this was in the 90s, in the sort of the what they called the boom years in Japan, and or the bubble years, I think maybe it was called. And they it really was you know, beef was expensive, obviously, and I had never tasted, had no idea what Wagyu was. It was just all we had were sort of pictures on the menu, no sort of pricing connected or pricing written in Japanese. And so I said, oh, why don't we get some of that? And the manager was with me, said, oh yeah, okay, sure. And he sat down and we had some lovely Wagyu teppanyaki, just most amazing, melt in the mouth. I think it was eye fillet, and just incredible. And then all of a sudden he said, would you like something else? And I said, can we have another one of those servings? And I saw his Adam's apple go up and down, and I thought, oh, it must be okay. And so he ordered another serving and we ate it. And then first thing the next morning, he took

0: seat into his manager and dropped it on his desk and ran
1: Ran.
0: out. And an hour later, he received a call from the manager to come up to his office, and he said, "What's happened?" This was equivalent of $1,000 per serving, so 100,000 yen maybe it was, and he suddenly became well known not to take Peterson,
1: He's got expensive taste.
0: Not to take Peterson out to dinner.
1: And so was that when you first, I think the seed was planted of, you know, Wagyu is quite an interesting proposition?
0: Yes, it was. The Wagyu was really very much seen as it wasn't a breed yet in Australia. It was through the US steel dumping tariff that Wagyu ended up getting, first of all, exported, live animals exported to the US, then becoming American domiciled animals, and then they were exported out to Australia. And so it was in those early sort of 2000s, 2002, 2003, I started researching it, and couldn't find any information. And then it became well known. We met a fabulous vet that was promoting Wagyu, Simon Coates, who managed to sell us our first 40 animals, and we brought them across and built a herd from there. And so it really was a long, slow journey throughout the 2000s, and not until about 2016 to 18 do we have a viable herd to do something with.
2: Yeah, that's Peter Gilmore, Managing Director of Iron Gate Wagyu. He was speaking to ABC Landline reporter Christy O'Brien. He'll feature on this Sunday's Landline episode on ABC TV at 12:30 on Sunday, a catch-up on iView. Well, Australia's Agriculture Minister, Julie Collins, says experts have advised it's no longer feasible to eradicate H5 bird flu in wildlife. Confirmed cases have now reached 33, while another 22 birds are being tested. The birds have been found in WA, South Australia, New South Wales, Queensland and now Victoria. The minister held a media conference a short time ago.
3: As many of you may be aware, the CSIRO laboratory testing has confirmed the first case of the H5 bird flu in Victoria. A greater crested tern found in Portland. Testing has also confirmed a further 4 detections of the H5 bird flu in crested terns from Kangaroo Island in South Australia. This now brings the total number of confirmed detections of the H5 bird flu in Australia to 33. We now have 10 in Western Australia, 19 in South Australia, 2 in New South Wales, 1 in Victoria and 1 in Queensland. But we also have a further 22 suspect detections, 21 of those in South Australia and another suspect detection in Victoria. Given the evolving situation, this morning I hosted a meeting of Australia's agriculture ministers and environment ministers together with my colleague Minister Murray Watt, the Minister for the Environment. This was an opportunity for ministers across the country to discuss Australia's preparedness and response to the H5 bird flu outbreak, reinforcing our coordinated response. Ministers were briefed by the experts by this week's decision to enact the H5 National Management Agreement. This was based on the advice of our experts that the H5 bird flu in wildlife in Australia is not technically feasible to eradicate. Enacting the H5 National Management Agreement, it builds on our swift and coordinated response to the H5 bird flu. Together, the ministers today confirmed our commitment to continued collaboration and to do everything that we can do as governments, industry and wildlife experts together to help protect Australia's wildlife, our agricultural industries, our communities and our national economy from the impacts of the H5 bird flu. States and territories continue to undertake significant work on the ground in their jurisdictions to help manage the impact of the H5 bird flu, particularly surveillance and monitoring at the moment. This has been backed by a further $24 million in funding from the Australian government and the states and territories together, and this is in addition to the $113 million that the federal government has provided in preparedness and response capability. I do want to reiterate that at this time there is no evidence of any mass mortalities. There's also been no detections in our poultry or agricultural systems, and that the risk

0: to human health remains low. But I do want to end by thanking Australians for reporting sick or dead birds. If you see a sick or a dead bird or other animals, please do not touch them. Please avoid contact and record what you see and make a report through birdflu.gov.au, where Australians can continue to receive up-to-date information on the bird flu in Australia.
1: What are your scientists telling you about what the likely outlook is from here? Is there sort of a projection that you can share with us?
0: So what our scientists and our experts have said is that we have evidence of local transmission amongst greater crested terns in South Australia. What we know is that the detection in Victoria is similar, very similar to the crested terns in South Australia and is near the border of South Australia. What we would expect to see and what we have indicated we would see and what the experts tell us is that we're likely to see more birds become infected with the H5 bird flu. What we don't have yet is any evidence that's established in Australian wildlife. What we do know is we have that local transmission in the great crested terns in South Australia.
2: What kind of threat does this bring to Tassie? Is this the closest that we've seen the virus, in distance terms?
0: Well, what we know and hearing from the Tasmanian Minister today is that they are increasing surveillance here in Tasmania. There have been no confirmed detections in Tasmania at this point in time, but I know that Tasmanians have also been reporting sick or dead birds like they have nationally, and that they're being triaged by the government and where appropriate testing is being undertaken. So certainly we are working in a very coordinated way with our states and territories, who are doing a mountain of work, and the Australian public, who are also doing a mountain of work with their recording and responding in terms of the sick and dead birds. What we've always known is that Australia's biosecurity system's best defence is our people, and they have been terrific.
2: How concerned are you about the ongoing spread?
0: Well, obviously our experience overseas shows various scenarios, but what we've got at the moment is that confirmed local transmission, and I do reiterate that we have no evidence of any mass mortalities in Australia at this point in time. We have no evidence of it being in our poultry or agricultural system, and that the risk to human health remains low.
3: That is the Federal Agriculture Minister Julie Collins speaking at a media conference a short time ago with the latest on the bird flu. Well, time on a Friday afternoon to check the livestock markets.

0: in New South Wales particularly. Over 5,000 cattle at Wagga on Monday, and some big numbers up in Queensland too. So that's just putting a little bit of pressure on prices, but they're holding up pretty well. You know, most of your trade cattle are still making 480 to 550 cents. Bullocks and grown steers from sort of 470 to 520, an odd one higher. And then your heavy cows are averaging around 400, so that's making them sort of, you know, like somewhere between 390 and 430 cents a kilo. Bit less than that up in Queensland. You're more sort of in that 450, 460 bracket. Then your secondary cows are down. Not as much restocker competition at this time of the year. It's a bit late for them. So those lighter cows, sort of, they end up more like sort of 320 to 350 cents a kilo, but still very good money for cows. Store market's pretty strong. I saw a store market at Leongatha in Victoria. They yarded something like 4,000 cattle, and they reckon it was fully firm on what's been recent. So, you know, the feedlotters and the restockers are very, very strong in that area.
1: Yeah, so we've got a store cattle sale coming up.
0: On the 13th. Yep, that's a fortnight away.
1: It is. Yeah. Anything?
0: I don't know about numbers, but I should imagine there'll be about 1,000 cattle or thereabouts.
1: Okay, anything else in the cattle markets?
0: No, I don't think so.
1: Lamb and sheep, what's happening there?
0: Okay, lamb markets are holding up reasonably well. They do vary a bit from market to market. Bendigo on Monday, they were a little bit cheaper. Ballarat Tuesday, they're a little bit dearer. Yesterday at Wagga, they quoted them pretty similar to the week before. A lot of heavy lambs, somewhere between 1,000 and 1,100 cents a kilo. So that's off that real tops of sort of 1,150, 1,200, but it's still very, very good money. But your trade lambs are selling exceptionally well, you know, 1,150 to 1,200 cents a kilo. Just a few new seasons lambs poking into the early markets. Just noticed that Forbes and at Wagga, Corora, a few at Dubbo, I think, they are selling exceptionally well. They're talking them sort of anywhere from 12 to 1,300 cents a kilo. Remembering this is, you know, it's early days, so things will be interesting. Will be interesting, though, also, I did notice on a couple of reports that the skin values on some of these new seasons lambs were somewhere around about that $8 to $10 a head. Well, by far out, that's a long time since we've seen that sort of money for new seasons lamb skin. So it'll be interesting to see when we get a few about whether or not that continues. But certainly over the next month, we'll certainly see some new seasons lamb, new numbers of new seasons lambs come into those markets. But obviously not down here. We don't see ours really any numbers until November. And the same in Western Victoria. But in those early, you know, up around the Murray and then further up, we'll see a fair number of new seasons lambs in the next month, 6 weeks. So that'll be interesting. We'll see what happens there.
1: And the mutton market's going along pretty well.
0: It's come back a little bit. Just a few more sheep around. I think probably the processors were just struggling to make a quid at, you know, 950 to 1,000 cents a kilo. So that's come back to sort of 850 to 900 cents a kilo. Just like at Ballarat on Tuesday, they were $10 dearer. Mutton at Bendigo on Monday was cheaper. So, you know, it was all over the place a bit, but still very, very strong market for old sheep.
1: Yeah, but all in all, when you look at the cattle, you look at the lamb, you look at the sheep, it's been a good year so far, hasn't it?
0: Oh, look, well, I know I go back a long time, but we go back when I was farming and you'd never have both up together. You know, cattle and sheep would never be up together. And in general terms, in this state and in a lot of eastern Australia, we're in a pretty good season at the moment. Last Friday, I took a drive down south and I know I was only on the highway and then down through the Mud Walls Road and down through there. And, you know, the grass had a good colour about it. It was, you know, it was good. It was as good as I've seen that country down there for a long time. And I know the guys that live down there will say, oh, we need more rain. I know you do, but just compared with what it's been like over the last few years, I would have thought, you know, at least there's a bit going on. And the amount of water schemes and stuff that are going on down there now, it's just making it so much better. There's a number of big irrigators, big
1: pivots.
0: Yeah, those big pivots. Oh, word. It's extraordinary.
1: Yeah. And do you think the second half of the year will just come along, or are there any dark clouds on the horizon that you've been told, maybe?
0: No, I don't think so. I don't think there's any doubt that it at 1150, 1200 cents a kilo that the process

0: aren't making any money out of lambs and probably doing money on lambs. So they won't be keen for that to stay like that. But I don't think it's got to come back that far for it to be okay again. Cattle market, I think, will be very interesting. A lot of it's going to be seasonal, Tony. There's this talk about El Ninos and all this and all that. Let's just see what happens when it actually happens. But they are talking that it's going to get dry through New South and Queensland. If that happens, obviously we'll have a lot of cattle on the market, and that may affect things. But just at the moment, the way the feedlot industry is, you'd think that it's still pretty safe. The only other thing, I suppose, is that although the other day America put that extra tariff on lamb, it went to 12.5% where it had been at 10%, so it wasn't as drastic as it could be, but they're the other things that come into play, aren't they? And of course, if you're a farmer, you know, the cost of diesel and things like that at the moment is be extraordinary. Your diesel bill, I'd hate to think what some of the diesel bills would be around the countryside.
1: Yeah, exactly. All right, Richard, you have a great weekend.
0: Good on you, Tony.
1: Yeah, Richard Bailey, back on the Country Hour next Wednesday to check the latest weekly Power Runner sale. Joel Reinberger, g'day.
2: Hello there, Tony. How are you doing?
1: Dogs yesterday. Well, what, cats today?
2: Cats today. You're on the knocker, Tony.
1: Well, there you go.
2: We're talking about dog breeds. What is the right dog breed for you and your situation? Today it's cat breeds.
1: I did have a cat, and until the last couple of years. We had him for 20 years.
2: Wow.
1: Joe the cat. Yeah.
2: Put a lot of effort into that name, Tony.
1: Oh. Well, see, when he was little, we thought he was a female. We didn't know any better. So he was called Josephine. This is after Susie's mother.
2: Oh, like Josie and the Pussycats.
1: Yeah, Josephine. And then we took him to the vet, you know, and got all the shots and all that. The vet said, it's a boy.
2: And the vet said, there is a clue when the cat walks away from you.
1: So anyway, we just said, okay, we won't call him Josephine anymore. We'll call him Joe.
2: Well, my friend allowed his daughter to name the cat. She decided the cat was called Kevin, female cat. But Kevin the cat was great.
1: Kevin the cat. I bet you spelled it with a C.
2: Let's not take that joke any further, Tony.
1: Seven.
2: We're going to be talking about cat breeds because, look, most people have a tabby.
1: Yeah.
2: Have your basic mongrel cat. But there are some really interesting specific breeds that you want to be aware of what they are. You know, you go, oh, Siamese, aren't they beautiful? You really want the right house for a Siamese or a Persian or a Bengal. They really need the right place to settle into. So we're going to get some expert advice about cat breeds today. We're hoping to hear from witnesses on the shore about what's going on with the ferry.
1: That was amazing.
2: The China Zoria.
1: I was driving in over the bridge this morning and the amount of boats in the water.
2: And what a beautiful day. Oh, you know, like it was the most cloudless day I've ever seen in Hobart history. I looked around this morning and went, why am I wearing my rain jacket? It's completely blue sky today. So cats and boats. And we're going to talk about why we impulse buy and what we can do to stop ourselves if we've got that terrible habit.
1: Because we can.
2: It feels good for a moment, and then we feel guilty and terrible and broke.
1: Good on you, Joel. On
2: Thanks,
1: the radio
2: Tony.
1: From 1:30 this afternoon, I'll put a podcast of the program up for you. Have a safe and happy weekend. We'll catch you after midday Monday.
3: In your neighbourhood,
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8: Good afternoon, ABC News with Lucy Shannon. US President Donald Trump says his Board of Peace has reached an agreement for the complete disarmament of Palestinian Hamas militants and other armed groups in Gaza. However, there's no clear timeline specified for it yet. America's editor John Lyons has more.
9: The Board of Peace has not got many credibility runs on the board. The one thing, though, that gives this announcement some credibility is not Donald Trump, but it's that he thanked three countries for being mediators, Egypt, Qatar and Turkey. The fact that these three countries from the region have allowed their names to be used as mediators strongly suggests that something positive is happening. Hamas as well has acknowledged that it's accepting this agreement. Spokesperson Ghazi Hamad.

0: Hard told the AFP news agency that it was prepared to make concessions for the sake of our people in the Gaza Strip.
1: The federal opposition leader has avoided questions over whether he was asked to give money to a right-wing liberal factional group that's being examined by the New South Wales Corruption Watchdog. Earlier this week, the Independent Commission Against Corruption heard claims liberal power brokers discussed seeking financial backing from Angus Taylor for the so-called Reformers faction. Asked about the matter again, Mr. Taylor has once again insisted no payment was made.
2: As I say, no payment was made. I'm not going to give a running commentary on this. I tell you the running commentary I'm going to give every day. It's on our plan. It's on our plan to fix the economy and to protect our way of life.
1: The Australian Federal Police says inflammatory comments Pauline Hanson made about Muslims don't meet the threshold for prosecution under new hate speech laws. Jack Mackay reports from Parliament House.
3: The One Nation leader made the remarks in an interview earlier this year on Sky News, in which she suggested there were no good Muslims. Senator Hanson subsequently partially apologised for the remarks. The AFP has previously confirmed it received reports of a crime following the comments, but in a statement, they say it's finalised the matter, noting the remarks don't meet the threshold for any relevant offences, including hate speech laws introduced earlier this year. The ABC has approached Senator Hanson for further comment.
1: The Australian Dental Association warns many young people are turning to DIY dentistry because of the cost of seeking treatment. A new survey shows many young people are delaying or avoiding dental care altogether. The association's Dr. Monica Farrelly says social media means young people are getting a lot of conflicting information when it comes to oral health.
4: That's where a lot of young people seek information. So this campaign is actually trying to meet them with that gap. There's no issue in seeking more information about your healthcare, but we just want to make sure that it's actually accurate information.
1: The US government's Civilian Cyber Defence Agency has warned of a significant increase in hackers targeting technology used to maintain and control water and wastewater systems. The Cybersecurity and Infrastructure Security Agency says operators of such systems should remove them from the internet as soon as possible. The warning comes 2 days after Minnesota's state IT agency said more than 30 community water systems in the state were targeted in a coordinated cyber attack on July 26 and 27. Tasmania's Department of Health is seeking expressions of interest for the future use of a hospital wing in the state's northeast. Health Minister Bridget Archer says the government is seeking a complementary service to be delivered in the James Scott wing of the Northeastern Soldiers Memorial Hospital at Scottsdale. Minister Archer says it would be suitable for youth services or an allied health expansion. To the weather, there's a strong wind warning today for the southwest coast, isolated showers about the west and far south, fine and mostly sunny elsewhere. Burnie, partly cloudy today, heading for a top of 14. Devonport, also partly cloudy, heading for a top of 14. Launceston, the top is 15. And for Hobart, the top is 15 degrees. Briefly looking at tomorrow, scattered showers about the west and far south, fine and mostly sunny elsewhere with areas of inland morning frost, west to northwesterly winds. 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
5: One. Good afternoon. Welcome to the world today. I'm Andy Park coming to you from Gadigal Land in Sydney. Nice to be with you. This Friday, FIFA's plan to partly privatise the World Cup meets with protest. And a music obituary to the man who gave so many music obits himself, Glenn A. Baker, dies at 74.
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7: Just recently he shared with me his memories of growing up. The most exciting thing was to go out and purchase a new record, to bring that record home, to open it up and to read, you know, the inner sleeve.
5: First today to some breaking news. Reports of a major breakthrough over the war in Gaza, with Hamas and the US releasing details of a deal that would see the militant group disarm in the Strip while Israel withdraws. Negotiations for an end to the fighting had recently become bogged down. Meanwhile, Gaza's health ministry earlier this year recorded more than 70,000 deaths since October 2023 when Hamas launched its terror attack on Israel. The deal was first announced by US President Donald Trump, who declared on his Truth Social platform a major milestone in the implementation of the Trump 20-point plan. Israel is yet to respond. You can stay tuned to the ABC for more on that developing story. Spain is deploying the military to the tiny territory of Ceuta to help manage a crisis on its border with Morocco. Hundreds of migrants have surged into the North African enclave in recent days, many swimming around a breakwater to reach Ceuta's shores. At least nine are known to have died in the attempt. Senior correspondent Barbara Miller prepared this report.
8: Some arrive in Ceuta, a Spanish territory bordering Morocco, full of joy and energy. A tough and dangerous journey now behind them.
9: We're happy to be here. It's been a very tough experience to go from the ocean. It was very tough. The police officers tried to stop us, but our will and our determination, we could came here.
8: How do you feel? A journalist asks a recent arrival. Very bad, he says. How long did you spend at sea? More than 4 hours. Most of those making the journey by sea are young men, but there are women too. And there are kids. A video captures a father wearing a life vest, struggling into shore with a baby in his arms. Behind him, a woman and a young child. As they reach shallow waters, the mother places her head on the floaty that has helped them survive the journey. It's not clear if she's just exhausted or is praying. Perhaps it's both. As throngs of people make their way along the shore, behind them emergency workers can be seen carrying stretchers with the bodies of those who didn't make it, covered in white cloths. Ceuta and another Spanish enclave on the North African coast, Melilla, have seen periodic surges of migrants attempting to reach Europe. It's not entirely clear what's behind this latest spike. Spanish authorities have suggested it could be linked to a recent Supreme Court decision that migrants intercepted at sea while trying to reach Ceuta or Melilla cannot be summarily returned to Morocco. The government says it's traffickers attempting to exploit this ruling that has led to the surge, rather than its moves to give hundreds of thousands of undocumented migrants residency and work permits. Either way, Spain's neighbours are not amused. In a social media post, the Italian Prime Minister Giorgia Meloni has said that the images from Ceuta are shocking and show that uncontrolled illegal immigration poses a real threat to the security of European borders. Prime Minister Meloni says Italy will not stand idly by, and she's threatening to suspend the Schengen agreement with Spain, which allows free travel between the two countries. There's an urgency about the people arriving, some of them literally running past the military vehicles now arriving there. Some locals are shutting up shop amid chaotic scenes. Others welcome the arrivals.
10: I'm happy for them. They deserve it. They've got to make a living for themselves. Those poor people have nothing back there in Morocco. They come here to make a living. That's lovely. It's lovely. I think it's lovely.
8: The streets of Ceuta are now lined with migrants. History has shown that many will be sent back. Others will languish here, unable to make it to mainland Spain or find work. But some will likely prosper. And for that chance, they're prepared to risk everything to get to this small European outpost.
5: 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Just search for The World Today. Well, do you want to live a rich lifestyle of glamorous travel and enviable beauty as part of a successful entrepreneurial sisterhood? That's the promise behind Monate Australia, which describes itself as a global leader in naturally based anti-aging skincare and wellness innovations. But beneath highly choreographed multi-level marketing business models like these, all driven by the power of social media, are legal battles, disgruntled sellers and claims of misleading sales tactics. Dr. Lauren Guerrieri is an associate professor in the School of Economics, Finance and Marketing at RMIT University. She researches gender and marketing and joins me. Lauren, femvertising is not necessarily new, nor is multi-level marketing. So why are these kinds of ideas seemingly so compelling for women right now?
11: When we think about femvertising, it's not just advertising that's targeted at women, although that's an important part of it. It's advertising that is attaching a product to these ideas of women's empowerment or feminist messaging. So often it will be communicating ideas of confidence, independence, solidarity, breaking barriers, those sorts of things. So it's not just that you're being sold a product, you're being sold a particular version of yourself. And what we saw with this type of advertising was the appeal then became shifted from what the product does to who the buyer is becoming. It's aimed at people, you know, who don't have that same, they've got lower margin for loss, if you like. You know, these are mothers who are struggling to balance work and home. They're single mothers. They're women out of the workforce. You know, people who might be a little bit more short on options in the midst of, you know, a deep concerns around money that's available at the moment in a cost of living crisis. So I think, you know, what's different about this is you've got an audience that's being targeted that's already financially stressed, potentially a bit socially isolated as well. So the potential for being targeted with this type of femvertising is, you know, its potential for exploitation and the real harm, the potential for real harm is much higher in this case.
5: Do we see the same kind of twisted rhetoric and tactics on other kinds of demographics, for example, on men and those sort of wannabe influencers and entrepreneurs and their ability to influence male consumer choice?
11: Yeah, look, I think we're seeing that same type of technique being sold to young men and older men as well through the manosphere. So, you know, we'll have people like Andrew Tate with their Hustler University that is asking for people to subscribe to their private communities. It's a similar sort of play in that there's a grievance that's named. In the case of the manosphere, it's, you know, men feeling stalled or purposeless or unwanted and selling this idea of belonging and, in the case of the manosphere, status back to them, but in the subscription form. You know, earlier on, that was also a referral-driven model, but obviously has been, you know, shut down since. But it's that same kind of architecture, if you like, with that sort of gendered packaging. For women, in this case, they're getting sisterhood, flexibility, independence. Men are getting, you know, hustle and hierarchy. But it's this idea that you're selling an identity to people who feel the system isn't working for them, but then you're charging them a monthly fee for that. I think what's, if we apply that back to this case here, what's particularly concerning is if you take that promise that's being offered to women here, independence, flexibility, and sisterhood, the problem is the structure of what this is offering completely undermines each of those marketing messages, if you will. So it's selling this idea of independence, but these women, they're not setting the prices, they're not controlling the pay plans, someone else is doing that. They're being told that they'll have flexibility, but, you know, the income that they're generating depends on them constantly recruiting. So the work's never going to switch off. And it becomes particularly uncomfortable when they're working in their friends and their family as the sales pipeline for this as well. And that promise of sisterhood is completely undermined by the fact, you know, it's a hierarchy where women above them are earning off the women below them. So, you know, the promise of sisterhood is quite an empty promise in that way.
5: There'd be people listening to this who've perhaps seen the early signs of getting pitched by a woman in their life. Maybe it's a sister or a friend or a mother, certainly part of the early signs of being involved in these sorts of multi-level marketing schemes is lots of posting on social media. So what is your advice to people in terms of if they themselves are becoming quite persuaded by some of these schemes, but also if it's someone in your life who you think perhaps might be starting to fall for some of these tricks?
11: Look, you need to move past just reading the testimonials. Look at income disclosures. So ask some good questions about where the money is coming from. Who's this being sold to? What's the recruiting schemes and pipelines that's being demanded of you? I'd say watch for business if it's being described in this language of friendship. You know, it's not about warmth. It's a very deliberate sales technique. But, as trite as it sounds, often if it's too good to be true, it possibly is. So, I'd really say to people, do your research. And if you're involved in something like this already, be really acutely aware that a lot of this framing is really individualizing this idea of failure. So if a product is selling confidence and self-belief, if you're not earning, then the potential is that you might start to think about that as a personal deficit, as opposed to possibly quite a predictable outcome of the compensation structure of these schemes. So, sitting back and thinking about those sorts of things would be really helpful.
5: Great advice, Dr. Lauren Guerreri from RMIT University. Thanks for your time.
11: Thank you so much.
5: Veterans groups have long called for action to investigate brain injuries amongst current and former service personnel. In fact, it was one of the more than 120 recommendations handed down by the Royal Commission into Defence and Veterans Suicides. A new study being undertaken by the Australian Defence Force and Monash University will now use blood tests to detect potential brain injuries from weapon blasts. Here's Tanya Dendrinos.
12: Video footage from Defence Australia of a direct fire support weapons course. It's one of many promoting various roles within the Australian Defence Force.
13: Whenever you need us, we'll be there. Bring the noise.
12: But bringing the noise means repeated exposure to low-level blast pressure. Matt Keogh is the Minister for Veterans Affairs.
14: If you're using a large gun like a howitzer, it can be the use of things that are commonly referred to as a flashbang when breaching into a building. There's a whole range of things that our Defence Force personnel use on a reasonably regular basis.
12: So what impact does this repeated exposure have on the brain? It's a question many veterans advocates have long asked. The Royal Commission into Defence and Veteran Suicide handed down its final report in September 2024. Recommendation 61 was the establishment of a brain injury program to better understand and mitigate the impact of repetitive low-level blast exposure on brain processes and to assess and treat neurocognitive issues affecting serving and ex-serving members. The final report finding traumatic brain injury from blast exposure is common in active duty military personnel. Almost 2 years on, a study is underway, with the ADF working in collaboration with Monash University.
14: We started phase one was just with Army, and with phase two now we're moving to doing this study across 400 defence personnel. That's going to start with an expansion in Army, but also moving to Navy and Air Force as well.
12: Professor Sandy Schultz from Monash University is a lead researcher on the study.
15: We know in other settings such as sports concussion and domestic violence that repetitive head insults can or are associated with long-term neurological problems. And so we want to figure out if this is the case in military personnel.
12: Gauges on the helmets of personnel involved in the study will record blast pressure readings during training exercises.
15: Shortly after that training, we collect blood biomarkers where we can look for indications of brain injury. And then we follow them up with cognitive testing and balance testing and other signs that might indicate brain injury. And then we follow them up long term to see how they recover and if there are any long term repercussions.
12: The project began in April and is expected to run for 3 years. Professor Sandy Schultz says current policies and procedures around this type of training have been informed by existing evidence.
15: So what we're hoping to see is that the current guidelines are sufficient and we're not seeing evidence of brain injury, but it could be the case, as I said, that even with this low-level exposure, if it happens repeatedly, there could be some form of cumulative effect and we might find some evidence of brain injury.
12: If that is the case, he says, there's a silver lining.
15: We'll have that blast pressure data and we'll be able to determine what that threshold is so that training guidelines can be even further optimized.
12: It's hoped the first lot of data will be analysed early next year.
5: Tanya Dendrinos there, and the RSL and veterans charity Soldier On were approached for comment. And if that story raised any issues for you or someone you know, you can call Open Arms Veterans and Families Counselling on 1800 011 046. A major power play is underway in the world of international football amid growing resistance to a FIFA plan to sell off stakes in the World Cup to private equity investors. FIFA President Gianni Infantino wants to invite investors linked to the family of his friend Donald Trump to underwrite the sport's global commercial operations in return for a share of the profits. But opposition to the plan is being led by European clubs who have threatened to boycott the World Cup and other international fixtures if the plan goes ahead. Here's Nick Grimm.
16: At last! At long, long last!
17: Beloved by players and fans, resistance to the idea of private investors taking a slice of the billions of dollars generated by football's World Cup has been steadily building. Bayern Munich Football Club board member Max Eberl summing up emotions, saying, "I'm ashamed that we're talking about such ideas. It disgusts me."
18: Let me say this very clearly. Football does not belong to investors.
17: Political leaders like UK Prime Minister Andy Burnham have been buying in too.
18: Dress the deal up however you like. Once you have sold a piece of it, you have sold out.
17: Now the proposal has also been sharply criticised by the Asian Football Confederation, and it's also been rejected outright by the body known as CONCACAF, which represents North America, Central America and the Caribbean. But the biggest kicking has been delivered by the powerful Union of European Football Associations, which has threatened to pull out of the World Cup and other FIFA-organised events. Laura McAllister is UEFA's vice president.
19: I very much hope it won't come to a boycott, and I find it hard to imagine that FIFA would want to push us into that situation. And there are a number of reasons for that, one being the status of the European nations in world football. A World Cup without Europe isn't a World Cup at all.
17: Under the proposal pitched by FIFA's mercurial president, Gianni Infantino, a $30 billion subsidiary would be set up to run the World Cup and its related events, while offering minority stakes to private investors, including an investment firm set up by Joshua Kushner, the brother of Donald Trump's son-in-law, Jared Kushner. The FIFA boss insisting it would be to the benefit of soccer fans everywhere.
20: More revenue returned to the member associations means more investment in better pitches, stronger national teams, and more pathways for young girls and young boys everywhere in the world.
21: It's unprecedented. It's quite extraordinary. It's amazingly brazen. And I would hope that it's the end of his presidency.
17: Former Socceroos captain Craig Foster is another fiercely opposed to the concept. But as he points out, Gianni Infantino has already won support for the idea from South American and African governing bodies, eager to accept the financial incentives on offer.
22: Of course, when you bring external investors in, there is a real concern that the game itself is going to be changed. We saw what happened with the inverted commas Americanisation of football during this World Cup. We had sponsor breaks, we had quarters instead of halves. You had the concert, of course, at halftime, which went to almost half an hour when the players have a halftime of just 15 minutes. So all of these changes have been occurring in order to over-commercialise the game. And now, of course, you're talking about, you know, extreme commodification and commercialisation of our beautiful World Cup.
23: I think the idea is one of the most appalling ones to ever come out of FIFA and out of Zurich. Basically, he's selling the soul of football.
17: Benita Mersiadis is a former FIFA whistleblower who exposed corruption and governance issues surrounding Australia's bid for the 2022 World Cup. She now sits on the advisory board of Reboot FIFA, an advocacy campaign seeking reform of the governing body and an investigation into its president.
23: What Infantino has tried to do with this proposal is basically put so much money on the table, more or less presented people with an ultimatum that if you sign up to this, you'll receive $40 million US on the 1st of January, and completely reversed the logic of what football's about. And he's basically willing to sell it to the highest bidder.
17: So could it be the end of the World Cup as we know it? Some predict it's more likely to be the final whistle for Gianni Infantino as opposition builds to his re-election as FIFA president when his term expires next year.
5: Nick Grimm reporting there. Finally today, Australian journalist and music industry legend Glenn A. Baker has died at the age of 74. He was as much known for his encyclopedic knowledge and love of music as he was his trademark multicoloured fez, as Alexandra Humphreys reports.
0: I've met most of my heroes and I engineered it. Shamelessly, I arranged to meet people I wanted to meet.
2: Glenn A. Baker lived a life enmeshed in the music industry.
6: Think Chisel, Easy Beats, Loved Ones, Oils, Aztecs, ACDC, INXS, Angels, Men at Work, Skyhooks, Clap.
2: A music journalist, historian and broadcaster, Baker had a vast knowledge that saw him named the BBC's Rock Brain of the Universe three times in the mid-1980s.
3: If there's anyone in town who really knows all about rock and roll, it's Glenn Baker.
4: I feel very strongly about the fact that rock and roll to me, when I was growing up and indeed now, was something that was sort of an exhilarating buzz. It was something that means more to me than probably anything else.
2: In a 2006 episode of the ABC's Talking Heads, he explained his love of music came from a childhood spent voraciously reading.
4: I love words. I love the sound of words, and whether the words were coming at me from a record player or whether they were coming at me from whatever I could lay my hands on to read, I was just lapping it all up.
2: Baker was part of a project that ultimately led to the formation of Triple J. He hosted a trivia program before moving to Triple M. He was also involved with leading bands and musicians, including as a manager.
24: This is Glenn A. Baker, manager of Old 55 and Punks on Double J Rock. And in the month of October, if you buy an Australian album anywhere in the metropolitan area, you'll get the best of Double J free. Long live the evolution.
2: He edited Billboard magazine for more than 20 years and compiled an extraordinary collection of about 80,000 records and 30,000 CDs, as well as a collection of the brimless hats that made him instantly recognisable.
4: The hat was really... because I was, like, follically challenged. And I picked up one in, like, a travel overseas and I wore it on television or on the cover of one of my books or something, and people went, hey, that's really good. When you come do my show, can you wear the hat? So one way or another, the hat just became part of the persona, I suppose.
7: Was, somebody who absolutely grabbed life, throttled it, and did everything that he wanted to do in the 74 years that he was alive.
2: Glenn A. Baker's son, Orson, remembers being drawn into his father's world.
7: I grew up surrounded by, my other five siblings, six of us did, with a house full of music and chaos. You know, he was an avid record collector and collector of all things music. So, it was hectic. The strongest memory I think all of us children will have of him was when we were all young, he took it upon himself to take each child overseas and enjoy an experience into his world. I think he was always very keen to bring his children along as a plus one to, you know, concerts, and he'd drag you backstage and say, hey, meet Mariah Carey or whoever it might be. and we felt that, you know, that we all had our special experiences with him.
2: Orson Baker revealed his father had been unwell for some time and previously experienced a stroke. His death was announced this morning on social media by fellow music journalist Stuart Coop, who wrote he was beyond sad.
5: Yeah, we've really lost our greatest music nerd there, Alex Humphreys reporting. And that's all from the World Today team this week. The program's supervising producer is Matt Bamford, associate producer Barney Porter, and technical production by Kem White, David Sargent, and farewell, Nick Drakoulis. I'm Andy Park. I hope you have a great weekend. I'll see you Monday. Bye for now.
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29: 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Welcome to Afternoons with Joel Reinberger.
1: G'day there. Are you out watching the river in Hobart at the moment? Are you watching the MV Black Marlin loading up the China Zorilla? I was pronouncing it China Zorilla, like to rhyme with McGilla Gorilla earlier, but I've just found out she's in fact a South American film star. China Zorilla, Argentinian, I think. I'm wondering if you're watching it, I'd love to hear from you. If you're seeing it right now and you'd like to give us a blow-by-blow about how the loading of the ferry is going onto the Black Marlin, I would love to hear from you. Can you give me a call? 1300 222 936. Tell me what you're seeing outside of your windows in Tranmere or Taroona. How is that loading going on? We're also a little bit later today going to be talking about impulse buying. What is the most ridiculous thing that you have bought on impulse? I'd love to hear from you on that topic today. Because why do we do it? Why do we buy something we know we can't afford? We know we probably don't need it. And yet we've got a pie maker. And yet we've bought that top that we'll never wear. Oh, that dress, it's beautiful. It's a ball gown. How many balls do you go to? None. And yet you have a ball gown, or you have a suit, a paisley suit. You think that'll be great for parties. No, no, it will not. I can't think of a single party where you're going to wear that purple paisley suit unless you're going as the Riddler. What is the most silly thing, you know, the biggest thing you've impulse bought? Look, mine's going to be a bottle of whiskey that I spent over $200 on. I was at a whiskey tasting, and I'm normally very careful, and I normally don't necessarily buy anything. I just taste and improve my palate. And I tried this one, and I just went, how much is that? And they told me, I went, yeah, order me one. It's too good. It's too good. I got to have one. I've still got 2/3 of it on my shelf. It's probably going to be there forever, but don't tell my wife. Don't tell my wife I spent over $200 on a bottle of whiskey. I'll get in trouble. What is your impulse buy, your ridiculous impulse buy? Those are things you can talk to me about today. 1300 222 936, as always, is the number. Now, yesterday we were talking to the host of Pooches at Play, the TV show, Lara Shannon, about dog breeds and about which one might be best for you. And we thought we would continue down that path today with cats. Many people who want a cat will grab a pretty random one from Nine Lives or adopt one that a neighbour's cat had, and that is great. Keep cats off the street. There's nothing wrong at all with a tabby. They're everywhere because they're a popular pet. But there are some fascinating purebreds out there as well, and they can be very different. Much like dogs, you need to choose the cat that suits your life. Do you have kids? Do you have space? Do you have energy to burn? Are there other animals in the house? What cat is going to work for you? To help us understand the kitty nitty gritty, we have Andrea Khan, cat behaviour consultant with Catitude. G'day, Andrea. How are you doing?
8: G'day. Lovely to be here, Joel.
1: Now, if you'd like a suggestion of a breed for you, by all means, you can call 1300 222 936, or if you have a breed you know well and you would like to recommend it to us and tell us a little bit about it, not just I have Moggy X and I love it, but actually I have a Siamese and they're great for X, Y and Z, well, I'd love to hear your expert opinion. Andrea, how different are the different cat breeds, first in physical kind of characteristics, and secondly in their, I guess, emotional makeup?
8: Yeah, well, there's a lot of difference, I guess. There's lots of breeds out there. I mean, I'd like to start off by saying my favourite breed is rescued. That's my favourite breed.
1: Yep.
8: However, there are a lot of breeds out there that I gravitate towards as well, and I often think I'd love a Maine Coon sometime in my lifetime. I love Maine Coons. They're like giant teddy bears of the cat world.
1: Yep.
8: And they're beautiful cats, and I keep trying to talk my husband into getting one. I'm not sure he's convinced yet. But of course, they're a big cat.
1: They're the biggest cat, aren't they?
8: Yeah, in the terms of the domestic cats that we can have as pets. Yeah, absolutely. But then I've met some giant versions of domestic shorthairs as well. So you get all sizes. And you get your little petite cats, like some of the Siamese, some of them are more tiny and petite than others. And the little Burmese are often nice little petite cats. And then larger cats, so, you know, your Bengals can end up being very muscular
9: males.
8: Yeah, they're
9: very solid, aren't
8: they? Yeah, absolutely. Yeah. And it sort of points a bit to what they are personality-wise as well. So they have lots of energy, very smart, need lots of physical and mental stimulation. So there's a wide variation between breeds, but also within breeds as well. So I say to people, yeah, if you're gravitating towards a breed, that's great. Don't necessarily take on what people say on Google and that as 100%, because, of course, there are variations in the breed.
9: Individual personalities.
8: Yeah. So a lot of people have ragdolls. They've been a big thing over the recent years. Ragdolls are a very popular breed. They're often seen as breeds that are very chilled, good with kids, lap cats, that kind of thing. But I have seen some very anxious ragdolls in my profession. So there are variations in the breed, and often it doesn't come down to the breed as much as what has happened to them in the lead up to us adopting them.
9: Yeah. I do remember Wendy Harmer talking about she wanted a cat that was lazy and did nothing. She got what's called an English cat.
8: Yeah.
9: And they literally, they go from the bed to where the morning sun is. They go from there to where the afternoon sun is. They visit the dinner dish on the way back to bed.
8: Yeah. But there, I mean, there's a lot of cats that generally do that as well. But what I often see in households is that I see what I call not a sleeping cat, but a very sad, bored cat. So they sleep a lot more. And when they're elderly,
9: well, they're depressed.
8: It's different.
9: Like people with depression, they sleep away.
8: That's exactly right. So I go into certain households and I might be there to see one particular cat for a problem. And then I'll notice this other cat just napping on the couch and I'll say, what's going on with that cat? Oh, they're fine. They just sleep all day. How old are they? Three? I see a problem.
9: Three-year-old cat. What should a three-year-old cat be doing?
8: They're a young cat. They should be playing. They should be exploring. They should be using puzzle feeders, having lots of mental and physical stimulation. They're at the prime of their life, so that's when they should be doing most things, not sleeping all day.
9: They should be climbing things.
8: Absolutely, yeah.
9: Now, what are your cats? What do you have, Andrea?
8: I'm currently catless. I hate to say that because I'm a cat behaviour expert, but we just lost our dear old cat a couple of months ago, aged 20. So I'm still in the grieving stage for her. And I've got a little bit happening and I'm going to be a responsible cat owner. And I'm planning to have another kitty by the end of the year. But I'm trying to choose the time when I have the most time available. I've got a few things coming up that I want to be most available to settle that cat in and do all the right things. Absolutely.
9: So you can have some play time and get it settled into the house.
8: But the cats that I have had are cats from shelters, domestic short hairs generally. And they've all been fabulous cats, but they've all had their little quirks and different personalities, which I've dealt with over the years. But yeah.
9: What cats get surrendered a lot? Is there anything like you know, there's certain dogs that get surrendered quite a lot and they tend to be your mid-sized high-energy dogs? What tends to get surrendered in the cat world?
8: I'm not sure there's actually anything that tells what gets surrendered most, but the main reasons are that they just get too much for the owner for a number of reasons. So there's obviously behavioural issues is a big one that they get surrendered for because they don't want to deal with that. But often people would choose a high energy cat and they want it to be an indoor cat, but they don't realise how much work that actually involves about having an indoor cat that's high energy. And so the cats tend to start amusing themselves and doing things that their owner doesn't want them to do, like knocking things off and destroying things and destroying couches and priceless leather furniture and all sorts of things. And the owner goes, enough, I can't deal with this. So they're the main reasons they go, because the energy level or the life stage doesn't match the owner's availability or willingness to keep them entertained.
9: You are listening to ABC Radio Hobart and ABC Northern Tasmania. This is Afternoons with Joel Reinberger. Andrea Khan is with us, cat behaviour consultant with Catitude. We're talking about cat breeds and choosing the right cat breed for you. What are some of the popular breeds that might be a bit more work than people expect.
8: Well, ragdolls, they are beautiful cats, obviously, and they are very popular. But again, they've got a long coat generally. So you've got to be prepared to put in the time to groom them because working in the veterinary profession, I see a lot of cats having to come in and be sedated and then fully clipped because their owners don't train them to accept grooming from a young age. And then they get very matted, and matting's a serious problem. It can be very painful. And so then they have to come and spend a lot of money to take them to the vet to have them fully sedated, knocked out, in order to have their coat completely clipped. So that's sort of the problems you have with some of the long-haired cats, and there's lots of long-haired breeds. People go to them because they're beautiful, and they are beautiful, but they take work. Like a long-haired dog takes work. You must get them groomed.
9: So if you've bought a Persian and you've got a Persian kitty... How do you start getting it used to brushing so it accepts it as its due?
8: Yeah, you start off with little baby steps by just using something really soft, sometimes even a baby's or brush or a soft toothbrush, and getting them used to that thing being
9: in
8: their environment.
9: Yep.
8: And

0: than the actual feeling of that on their skin. And kittens are much more accepting of these things if we do it with positive reinforcement. So giving them short little sessions and teaming that up with rewards or treats makes it a positive thing, and then you slowly build from there until they're able to take longer sessions and using proper grooming equipment.
1: And could that be something that becomes part of the enrichment for the cat? All right.
0: Yeah, absolutely.
1: So now I'm going to get you to come up onto the post mm-hmm. so you're at an easy height to brush, and you get a reward for that, and then I get you to lie down, reward for that. And
0: absolutely.
1: Now, brushy, brushy, brush, reward for that.
0: Yeah. I've actually had cats that I've worked with where that their reward is having a brushing session because they love it so much. And these are the cats that have learnt that from an early age, it's not only something that makes them feel good because they're getting all that brushing, their fur's in tip-top condition, but they're getting rewarded for it as well. So it's a positive experience.
1: That reward is always the way. Now let's talk about a few specific breeds. Mm-hmm. So what do you call the common mongrel tabby?
0: I often get that. What breed is it? Tabby. No, that's a colour. Domestic shorthair is your general short-haired cat that, you know, the black and white cats, the black cats, the tortoise shells with a short coat. And then if their coat's a little bit longer, they then become either domestic medium hairs or domestic long hairs, which means they're a general breed. They're your general moggy, and they're all different shapes, sizes and colours and coat length. So that's your general moggy.
1: Okay, so I love that, the general moggy. Now, and look, as I was saying before, they're the general moggy because they're good for a general audience, aren't
0: they? Yeah, absolutely. And they're the bulk of the cats that you'll see in shelters and things are your general domestic short hair. They may have a little bit of a particular breed in them. I've worked with people that they say to me, they describe all the behaviour traits and they call it a domestic short hair. And then they say, I think he might have a bit of Abyssinian in him. And I went, that makes complete sense about why he's knocking everything off the tables and needing lots of stimulation, because they're a high-energy cat and they're clever and they need stuff to do.
1: Yeah, look, my friend had an Abyssinian called Elkini, tiny little cat, fine-bone cat, and Kim was a good 3 inches taller than me. Elkini would walk up to his foot and then leap onto his shoulder with one thing. Just so athletic.
0: They
1: just
0: are incredible. Very athletic. And the other athletic one that we've talked about is the Bengal. So they are very popular cats because they just look so awesome with their beautiful patterned coat.
1: Yeah, they look like a jungle cat, don't they?
0: Yeah, absolutely. And they're fabulous cats. But they need a lot of work. They need a lot of stuff to do. They need a lot of physical stimulation, a lot of mental stimulation. I have a couple that I've worked with a few times with a Bengal, and they take him on harness walks into wetlands, and he can climb trees because he's safe on the harness and they can get him back down and things like that. But that keeps him happy and healthy, and he's a big muscly boy because he gets lots of physical energy busting stimulation as well as the mental stimulation inside the home.
1: Now, is that the breed? There's a breed that you breed them and you'll get two breeds popping out? Is that the one?
0: Oh, I don't know about that.
1: Is it? There's kind of two varieties that come out, and it's the same breed, but they're called two different things depending on the colouring.
0: Okay, not sure about that one.
1: Strange thing I've never done. I thought it was Bengals and something else had that relationship.
0: Yeah, maybe.
1: Okay, now orange cats. Mm. Orange cats are kind of special, is my understanding, that they're virtually all male and they're virtually all a bit stupid or mean or weird.
0: Oh, I think that's a myth that's been created via Google and Facebook, to be honest. But you do get ginger females. They are beautiful cats. Ginger ninjas, as we call them, they are beautiful cats. I wouldn't say that their temperament's any different to any other cat. I think they've just created a thing on Google and Facebook, which is now urban myth, that they are different in their personality. But realistically, they're just another moggy. They're just a ginger moggy. And we call them ginger ninjas for that reason. But yeah.
1: My friend's got one. It's not a ninja. It's fat. And and they call it the walking foghorn. Just walk through the house.
0: A bit like Garfield. That sounds like Garfield. That's where Garfield came from. Garfield was a ginger ninja, so, you know.
1: Andrea Khan is with us, cat behaviour consultant with Catitude, talking about cats and how to choose a breed. All right, a Maine Coon. Now, long-haired cat, long cat, big cat. Now, you said they're generally fairly nice. My friend had one. It didn't want to know me. I visited his house regularly. until I'd been visiting his house for about 8 years, and then it sat down to be patted by me from then on.
0: Yeah.
1: It took a long time for me to win it over, and I normally am pretty good with animals.
0: Yeah, but that's what I said at the start. You know, these generalisations are fine, and they help people

0: choose cats that might be good for them. But there's obviously a lot of variations. And I have worked with Maine Coons with behavioural issues, not often, but I have worked with one that was aggressive towards its owner. And then they introduced a younger kitten and all hell broke loose. So they're not as chilled as some people think in certain situations, but there could be a lot of variables in what happened to them prior to those situations that are affecting their behaviour now, not necessarily the breed and the breed traits.
1: Now, we talked about the fur of the Persian being an issue. What are they behaviourally?
0: Persians are generally pretty chilled. They're often chosen for that reason because they are the ones that will just snooze all day and hang around and, you know, be lap cats and things like that. But again, they've got the long coats to look after. They've also got those smooshed in faces, which you've got to be careful with. And if you are going to choose a Persian, with any breeds, if you're going to choose a specific breed rather than a rescue from a shelter, you really need to do your research and make sure that that breeder is a good one. Not all breeders are created equal. There are some fabulous breeders out there. There are some not so fabulous breeders out there. And you want to make sure that the genetic traits coming through the line are sound, because those smooshed in faces can mean breathing issues and things like that. So we've got to be careful with that and making sure you get those cats that specifically with those sort of things from very reputable breeders.
1: Okay, from the hairy to the hairless, is it the Sphinx?
0: The Sphinx, yep.
1: Do we have many of them in Tassie?
0: Yeah, there's actually a breed. I think they're down in Kingston Way. But yeah, we do have breeders here in Tasmania. They are fabulous cats. They are hairless. They are not for everybody. Some people think they look like demons and they look a bit funny being bald. But yeah, they are fabulous cats. And they're often chosen by people that might have cat allergies because they think that that will be the best breed because it has no fur. But that's a little bit of a faux pas when they think that, because
1: the allergies to the saliva, isn't
0: it? So a true cat allergy is due to a tiny little protein that's in cat saliva, cat urine, and in the down, or the what comes out with the dry skin flakes when they shed. That's where that protein is, and that's what most people are allergic to that have a true cat allergy. So there are breeds that are better for people with that cat allergy than others, but there's no such thing as a 100% hypoallergenic cat.
1: Okay. But what are sphinxes like as a cat? What's their behaviour like?
0: Yeah, they're generally really friendly and easy to get along with. They generally bond with their humans, and they are usually good with kids as well. So they're a pretty good cat. They're all-rounder, pretty good cat all-rounder, and you don't have all the shedding of the fur that some other cats do.
1: How about Siamese? They're a pretty cat.
0: They are a beautiful cat, yeah. But they're a very chatty cat. So if you don't want a chatty cat that's meowing at you to tell you all about their day, then maybe the Siamese isn't for you. They can be trained like any cat about, you know, their excessive meowing, and you've got to be careful with excessive meowing. Yes, it is a trait in some breeds such as the Siamese, but excessive meowing can mean a lot of other things as well. But with the Siamese, you can train them to when they do meow and when they don't meow. So that, like any
1: to
0: cat,
1: not meow at 4 o'clock in the morning, I think is the big one for people.
0: Absolutely. But then they are generally chatty cats. So if you like to sit down and quiet in the nighttime and watch your episode 19 of your favourite TV show in peace and quiet, you're not going to have that with a Siamese cat. So they're going to be chatting about their whole day. They're going to continue to chat with you throughout the evening. And you need to be prepared for that. Some people love it. Some people can't stand it.
1: Do they want you to talk back to them? Is that what they kind of want?
0: It's part attention seeking, but it's partly that they are chatting to you and interacting with you, and that's how they do it. So yeah, they're lovely cats, beautiful cats.
1: Simon says, I hear that ginger cats are the friendliest cats. Is this true?
0: Well, they are very friendly, but I've met some not so friendly ginger cats. Again, I think, you know, there's lots of variations in every cat breed, and it doesn't matter what breed they are. There's certain traits that there may be present, but there's all sorts of other variables about how friendly they are. And that often comes from their genetics and how they were treated in a really short window of time called the critical socialization period of 2 to 7 weeks. So that little window of time will largely make a cat who they are for the rest of their life. So not only is it the breed traits you're looking at, it's how they are treated by the breeder. If you're going to go for a cat from a breeder, you want

0: and make sure they are reputable and they're doing all that correct socialisation and positive socialisation in that little short window of time before you actually get to have them and take them home.
1: Does that literally just mean gently holding and playing with the kiddies when they're little?
0: No, socialisation is huge. So it is handling and gentle, positive handling by people of all different sizes, shapes, colours, sexes. But it's also about habituating them to a house environment, so getting used to the noises of things like TVs and washing machines and microwaves, getting them used to children running around and being noisy, those sort of things, getting them used to other animals, other cats, depending on where they're going to go and live. So it's a whole range of things that want to make sure they are reputable and they're doing all that correct socialisation and positive socialisation in that little short window of time before you actually get to have them and take them home.
1: Does that literally just mean gently holding and playing with the kiddies when they're little?
0: No, socialisation is huge. So it is handling and gentle, positive handling by people of all different sizes, shapes, colours, sexes. But it's also about habituating

0: is socialisation to make them ready for the rest of the life that they will have with you.
1: Andrea Khan is a cat behaviour consultant with Catitude, helping us choose our next cat. Good on you, Andrea. Thank you kindly.
0: No problem at all.
2: Does it bounce? Does it slither? Does it fly? I'm Mel Bush. Get to know your local critters better with wildlife champion and expert Greg Irons from 10 tomorrow morning on 936 ABC Hobart.
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1: Hey, I'm keen to know, are you watching the black marlin load up the Chena Zoria at the moment? Are you looking at that on the river in Hobart? Then we would love to hear from you so you can give us a blow-by-blow account. AJ from Gilston Bay sent us a photo of the catamaran on the black marlin. He says it looks like it's a done deal. It's just pumping it back up with air now. Unfortunately, he couldn't stay on and chat because he was on the road. Have you been watching it? Give us a call. 1-300-222-936 is the number. Yesterday, the ship, MV Black Marlin has been loading up the world's largest electric ferry in the River Derwent. The name of the ferry is interesting. Today I learned it's not pronounced to rhyme with this.
4: We've got a gorilla for sale. Godzilla gorilla for sale.
1: No, it's not China Zorilla. It's Chena Zoria, named after a famous South American actor. And I know that Rick Goddard's going to be talking about her on Monday. Are you watching it? What can you see? Let me know. 1-300-222-936. Our brekkie team was on the job this morning as it was starting to load up. Here's Rick and Andy with some of the people who were on the shore early to see it all happen.
5: Hello, Kerry.
6: How you going, mate?
5: Good. Set the scene for us. What can you see?
6: Well, I don't know, but somebody stole the middle of the boat. So you've got like two witch's hats stuck up in the middle, and there's a front and there's a back, and yeah, just a void in the middle. We've just been watching it slowly sink.
5: Is it actually sinking already?
6: Well, the whole centre of it's underwater. All you can see is two little witch's hats. Well, they look like witch's hats. I presume they're the pointers to tell them where to direct the boat to, which is nowhere in sight. Very disappointing. I thought it'd be here waiting, you know, like me, in anticipation.
5: Kerry, are you a boating fan? A big ship enthusiast?
6: No, that's my father-in-law. He's a ship nut.
5: Okay.
6: But yeah, he'd be wetting his pants sitting here watching this.
5: Yeah.
6: But we just thought we'd get up early and come and have a look. Surprisingly, there's nobody else here.
5: Well, not there's one other person anyway. There. Andy Gall's somewhere around there. Hello, Andy.
7: Good morning. We come down at Tranmere. Just on the shoreline down here, very good view of the boat. Well, you know what it looks like a giant sea monster has taken a bite out of the middle of the ship. Actually, no, it is a giant sea monster.
5: Was that you, Andy? Back. Did you do that?
7: No, that is a sea monster. But turns out I was right.
5: You have an audience of one. I've got Kerry on the line. You're cracking Kerry up. So,
7: oh, sorry, Kerry. Yeah, I'm with Colin. He's down here. Colin, what are you doing? Are you filming it?
8: Yeah, filming. To see how they put the boat on, never seen it be done before. So,
7: and you've also got an ink hat jacket on. So you used to work for them.
8: Oh, for 22 years, yeah.
7: Whoa! Well, excellent. So this is going to be quite a moment. Seeing the first electric.
5: What's Colin set up? Has he gone time lapse, or has he got a big battery and he's going for the full 12 to 24 hours?
7: Hang on a minute. Yeah, Colin, you've got your camera on a tripod. What kind of tripod? What kind of setting have you got it on?
8: Automatic.
7: It's automatic. That's all we know. So it's not on a time lapse then.
8: No expert. I'm just setting her up.
7: There you go. You've got two inexperienced people to talk to you. At the moment, there's no other crafts on the water.
5: Okay.
7: I can't even see the Bell Reef ferry making its way across the water at the moment. Mm. But yeah, there it is. It's right. There. The Black Marlin is semi-submerged. And I've just walked into the back of Colin's camera setup. Sorry, Colin.
1: Andy did also meet some people who were recalling when the United States naval ship Enterprise came to town.
7: You told me that you remember when the USS Enterprise was here, the American aircraft carrier, in 1976, and there was a thing called Dial a Sailor. Just tell us briefly about that.
9: Well, my parents rang up someone, and then they then got given two sailors to host for the day. Yeah. And they came out to our house. We went up to Norfolk. They had a few drinks. And then the next day we got taken on board the Enterprise with them, and they showed us a tour.
7: And then aren't your parents still friends with those sailors?
9: Yes. My parents went to visit them a number of times, one of them in particular, in the US. He

0: in Virginia and a few other places.
1: How fascinating is that? If you're watching the ship load up, etc., and you can tell us about it, give me a call right now, 1300 222 936. Let me know about it.

0: Linda Ronstadt and It's So Easy on Afternoons with Joel Reinberger on 936 ABC Hobart and ABC Northern Tasmania. We're going to learn about playing spoons in our music lesson after the 2 o'clock news. We're also still keen to hear from you about your impulse buys. Frank on the text says his impulse buy was wedding rings. That is a lovely impulse buy, Frank. What was yours? Let me know. 1-300-222-936.
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1: If it's relevant to you,
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0: Good afternoon, ABC News with Lucy Shannon. Acting Prime Minister Richard Marles says he's spoken with Labor MP Luke Gosling, who's facing charges in Darwin. Mr Gosling is accused of assaulting Northern Territory Administrator David Connolly at a community festival earlier this month. Mr Gosling, the federal member for Solomon, strenuously denies the allegations. Amid calls for the Prime Minister to stand Mr Gosling down from his special envoy role, Mr Marles has told the ABC that the incident is a matter for the courts.
1: I had a chat with him last night he's keen to be there for the people of Solomon. Luke's focus is on them, as it has always been.
0: The Federal Agriculture Minister, Julie Collins, says a seagull in South Australia is suspected of having bird flu. There are now 33 confirmed cases of the deadly H5 bird flu strain in Australia, with 22 suspected cases. Victoria is the latest state to detect it, with a greater crested tern testing positive to the strain yesterday. Minister Julie Collins says testing is underway to confirm if the strain has been officially identified in the South Australian seagull.
2: Well, certainly, once there is a suspected case, the CSIRO Animal Centre for Disease Preparedness undergoes further tests. They're usually within a day or two.
0: Japanese authorities say the death toll from a power

0: powerful earthquake in southwestern Japan has climbed to 34. The magnitude 7.1 earthquake hit Japan's southern main island of Kyushu on Tuesday, setting off an explosion at a mall, toppling a factory chimney and destroying homes. Officials say 34 deaths have been confirmed as related to the disaster, with one more death still under investigation. Authorities say more than 80 people have been injured, five of them seriously. Australian police uniforms and badges are being sold through Chinese online marketplaces. As Iris Zhao reports, authorities are warning that the clothing could be used by scammers impersonating police.
1: An ABC investigation has found Australian police uniforms and badges are being sold on Chinese online shopping platforms. Items from several Australian states and Australian Border Force are sold for as low as $4. Impersonating police is an offence in every Australian state and territory. The discovery comes amid growing warnings about scammers using fake uniforms and police branding.
0: Two national marine parks will be expanded and the protections they offer to sea life bolstered under a new proposal from the federal government. The plan would result in an extra 670,000 square kilometres of ocean added to the marine parks surrounding Norfolk and Lord Howe Islands in the Pacific. Environment Minister Murray Watt says the proposal will go out to consultation over the next 60 days.
2: The significance of them being highly protected is that that means that there can be no take and no extractive activity. So no fishing, no seabed mining, no wind farms, no other energy resources activity.
0: A popular recreational fishing spot in Tasmania's northeast has reopened following the decommissioning of a century-old dam. Pioneer Dam was closed last year due to safety concerns after a report identified issues with the structural integrity of its wall. The dam was built to aid mining activities in the region in the early 1900s. Decommissioning works have now been completed and Pioneer Lake has been restocked with rainbow trout ahead of its reopening. Education has been the focus of the Garma Festival this morning, including an update on plans for a new educational institute in the Top End. Nate Woodall reports from northeast Arnhem Land.
3: Garma has kicked off with an education fair, with the Yothu Yindi Foundation highlighting plans to build a new multi-million dollar Garma Institute. The foundation's treasurer, Japiri Munin Guric, says Yolnu culture is not in competition with education targets.
4: The two must meet. The two must walk together.
3: The forum also heard from leaders at Tupu Mabaka, a Yolnu community-led school where enrolment has tripled in the past 5 years. Afternoon sessions will see keynote speeches from the Northern Territory Chief Minister Leah Finocchiaro, as well as Shadow Indigenous Australians Minister Julian Lisa.
0: To the weather, there's a strong wind warning for the southwest coast, isolated showers about the west and far south. Currently, it's 11 degrees in Burnie, also 11 degrees in Devonport. It's sitting on 13 in Launceston and 14 in Hobart. 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
5: 936 ABC Hobart and ABC Northern Tasmania. Joel Reinberger for Afternoons.
6: G'day there. Been wondering what's going on the river in Hobart at the moment. Has the MV Black Marlin finished loading up Chin Azaria? Penny in Kingston is watching onside. G'day there, Penny. How are you doing? Where are you?
7: Well, I'm driving from the Alexander Battery back to Kingston, but I was just stopped there 5 minutes ago and took the last of my many photographs that I've taken of this exciting thing this morning.
6: Have you been watching it for the whole day?
7: I have. I got up early. I drove from Kingston up into just at north, above Sandy Bay and watched the ship come down to start the loading and sat there for a couple of hours and reported it to my son in Launceston and my grandson in Sydney, who are such happy shippy guys. They wanted to know everything. And so driving back from town, I had to come and take another photograph of it now just coming up out of the water.
6: Okay, so you actually saw it come on board and it's starting to lift now, or do you reckon they're all done?
7: It's lifting now. It's lifting now. You can see the whole now of the Black Marlin, the length of its deck and the bottom of the catamaran sitting on the deck. It looks to me as if the bow of the black marlin is higher than the stern. So I think they must be pumping it out at different rates. I hope they've made that calculation right and that it will come up and be square at some point.
6: We all certainly hope so. What got you so interested in this, Penny, that you wanted to give a blow-by-blow to the family?
7: Well, because I have these boaty people in my life and my husband is a sailor and has... I look out my window at Kingston Beach and watch the shipping as it came by, and I'd read about this, so I love these things that happen in our city. It's so exciting to be witnessing these engineering feats. It's a brave move from NCAT.
6: Penny, fantastic to talk to you. Thank you so much.
7: No worries.
6: Penny from Kingston giving us an eyewitness account that MV Marlin's deck is raising unevenly at this point, but hopefully that is all going to come to the good. Jamie says you were talking about USS Enterprise visiting and says Bronwyn married a sailor off the Enterprise and moved to Texas and is still there. This is because there was that dial a sailor thing where you could invite, you kind of adopt a sailor off the ship and bring them into your home and feed them a meal, etc. And Andy was talking to some people about that a little bit earlier in the program, but apparently someone married a sailor. How exciting is that? Now, a little bit later in the show, we're going to be talking about impulse buys, about why we buy things on impulse when we've got a budget and we know we should stick to it, about how shops and online retailers kind of convince us to buy things. We're going to be talking to an economist about how that kind of part of your brain works and how even the architecture of a building, you know, IKEA, I think, being the classic for that.
8: You will keep walking. You will keep walking and you will buy something on the way.
6: Yeah, we know how IKEA works. Once you start walking, there's no going back. You have to go past everything. So anyway, we're going to talk a little bit about how that works. And I mentioned that my biggest ever impulse buy was a particular bottle of whiskey, which was more than a couple of $100. And Jude says, Joel, you need to savour that. Use it to mark special occasions, celebrate the best news, and remember the most important people. That's lovely, Jude. What I find I do is I open it when there's someone else in the house who appreciates whiskey the way I do. Then I want to share it with them. Everyone else can just get the cheap stuff. They don't know, they don't care, they don't understand, but another whiskey appreciator will get some. We've been, pardon me, we've been talking cats. And this person says, my sister had a Burmese kitten, was having trouble finding a name to suit its personality. One day she couldn't find it. She searched the house and finally heard a faint meow coming from the top loader washing machine. The poor thing got wrapped up in the doona cover and got put in the wash. Hence, she called the kitten Hoover, as that was the brand of the washing machine. It lived a long and happy life, luckily. And look, I did mention a little bit earlier that I'd heard once from a cat breeder about how there was a particular type of cat that you bred them true and two different breeds of cat would come out in the same litter. And I found the recording. So just I'll play the first, you know, minute of it so you can hear what I'm talking about.
9: Hello, my name's Charlotte from Carbonell Cattery.
10: What are the cats we've got here?
9: This is Pearl. She's a black smoke oriental short hair. And this one is Jane over there, and she's a Tabby Point Siamese.
10: So Siamese and an oriental short hair, two different types of cat?
9: They are. You can have two different, well, you can have both the breeds in one litter though. So, which is, it's all genetics. The way you can tell them apart is the Orientals have got green eyes and Siamese have got blue eyes. And
6: there you go. So two different kind of types of cat that are essentially the same type of cat with different configurations appearing in the breeding cycle. How fascinating is that? Now, look, on Monday coming, we are playing postcode bingo, as we do on a Monday, and we're off to 7117, which is Dover, way down south of the state, and we really need another couple of names of people from Dover that we can get onto the program on Monday. Who's fun and interesting and worth a good yarn? Someone who spins a good yarn, a local character is what we're after. And maybe someone who's never been on the radio before but you think is worth their weight in gold. Who do you know? If you know somebody in Dover, 7117, we would really appreciate you flicking us a text right this second. 0438 922 936 is the number. And let us know who they are, a number if you've got it, And we will chase them up to have a chat with them on Monday. Dover is where we're going for postcode bingo.
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12: 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Afternoons with Joel Reinberger.
6: On our fortnightly music lesson, we learn about an instrument. Often they're very expensive items. Stringed instruments that have been lovingly hand-shaped by luthiers. Electronic instruments that require a whole Japanese factory. But today we are stepping back to simplicity and the spoons. And to teach us all about turning kitchen utensils into musical instruments, we have spoon player Rocky Sainty. G'day, Rocky. How are you doing?
13: Yeah, good, mate. Yourself?
6: Very well, thank you. Who taught you the spoons?
13: My uncle.
6: And how did that come about?
13: I didn't really get into the learning a guitar and so forth. I just didn't have the patience. But one afternoon, there was a jam session around the table and everyone was playing. And my uncle said, come on, have a go, see how you go. So I didn't master it straight up, and I still haven't mastered it, but I enjoy doing it.
6: Okay. Was your uncle really keen he'd step up with a spoon at any time?
13: Oh, yeah, they all did. I mean, growing up, there'd be jam sessions. This was on Cape Barron. There'd be, you know, jam sessions and accordions, guitars, mouth organs, violins, you name it. It was there, so...
6: Now, did your uncle have special spoons for spoon playing, or would you just grab some out of the drawer?
13: No, you don't get them out of the drawer. Like, if you find a really old set that are heavy, are the best ones. And so the set I've got, I think, was my nan's, and I've held on them forever and a day. The new ones just don't have it. They're all, you know, they're just tinny. They've got no sound to them, though.
6: Oh, yes, they don't have that nice solid tin. They just go kind of clack, clack, clack because they're like plastic, aren't they?
13: You need that sweet sound coming out of your spoons.
6: Ah, nice. What makes a good spoon to play, Rocky?
13: You try and go to a second-hand shop and look for the really old ones. That's the best advice I can give you.
6: Okay. Is it like the soup spoon? Is it the dessert spoon? Is it a teaspoon?
13: No, more of a dessert spoon style. But you get the old-fashioned heavy one. Just go around shopping to second-hand shop, the best place to get them. I got a pair from a mate the other day, and he loves them. So.
6: Okay. So your mate's decided to take it up?
13: Well, kind of.
6: You're making him, Rocky.
13: I'm not making him, he's forcing me to teach him. I'd not have the best teacher, mind you.
6: Because the other thing with old spoons is often the bottom of the base is kind of flared outwards, so they would sit in your hand better than a straight handle, wouldn't they?
13: Yeah, that's right, yeah. Yeah, they do sit in your hand better.
6: Okay, can you describe how you hold spoons for playing?
13: Well, you've got to... sort of, I'm getting a pair of the drawers this week. For me, it's the finger close to your thumb and your middle finger.
6: Yep.
13: So you put them between those two fingers.
6: Yep.
13: So your finger close to your thumb and your middle finger, and then you hold it there, and it takes a bit of practice, and that's how I hold them anyway, and go from there.
6: Okay, then.
13: And I move a bit in your hand, so like it's not as easy as it sounds, but it is when you kind of get the gift of it, so to speak.
6: Now, give us, what are the basic sounds you make? Because there's kind of certain patterns that you'd play as a spoon player, aren't there?
13: Oh, there are. I mean, it's just a straight beat that you play, or you can run them down your fingers and, you know, get different sounds and play them on the back of your hands, and, you know, there's a few little different tricks you can do.
6: Okay, can you play a few of the basic sounds, just so we get an idea of what we're talking about?
13: I don't have the ones that I normally play, so I don't want to do that.
6: What are the ones you've got sound like, Rocky? Are they really tinny?
13: Yeah, the kitchen ones. I don't want to get them out and embarrass everyone.
6: Now, what is the place of spoons in a band?
13: Mainly was like from Cape Barron. We played a lot of Irish, Cajun bluegrass style music. So it's mainly jigs and polkas.
10: Right, yeah.
13: You've had a few drinks, you want to get up and get someone moving, you get the spoons out and join in. I can't really play to the slower type music. I don't think it suits the spoons anyway.
10: You like something to have a bit of energy to it if you're going to be playing the spoons.
13: Yeah, exactly.
10: Okay, then. Do you get a mic so you can amplify them, or is it only ever played in a backyard sense, the spoons, for you?
13: No, you can. You don't microphone. Like around they got a nice sound. So when you're playing around the table and you've got guitars and fiddles going, they get heard pretty well.
10: Yeah, absolutely. All right, when is the next time you expect to get out your good, proper playing spoons and play them, Rocky?
13: It might be tomorrow night. It's my daughter's birthday today. Can I say happy birthday to her?
10: Of course, please.
13: Happy birthday to my darling daughter, Marinda. And my darling granddaughter Piper was born on the same day as her mum today. So I've got two birthdays today.
10: Oh, lovely.
13: So the spoons might come out tonight or tomorrow.
10: Okay. Do the kids?
13: And Marina's a very good violin player, fiddle player. If you ever want to get a fiddle, and she knows about the Cape Barron music too, so she'd be able to tell you some stories as well.
10: Okay, then. Do the kids like it when Dad pulls the spoons out?
13: Well, not so much the kids. The grandkids are pretty interested in them.
10: It's
13: all in fun. I mean, that's the kitchen. You know, sitting around the kitchen table and in the backyard. That's what it's all about.
10: And how beaten do your spoons get, or are yours still looking pristine like the day you nicked them out of grandma's drawer?
13: No, they're looking pretty beaten, and that's how I like it. A bit like me.
10: Look, they say people look like their dogs, but people look like their instruments. I'd be interested to explore that one.
13: It's pretty rough if you look like my spoons, I tell you.
10: Rocky Sainty, great to talk to you. Thank you.
13: No worries, mate.
10: Rocky Sainty, spoon player on 936 ABC Hobart and ABC Northern Tasmania. This is Afternoons with Joel Reinberger. The Jetsonville farmer says Noel Crombie from Split Enz gives the spoons a crack. What song? Does anyone know a song where the spoons actually feature, like a popular song? I went looking for that and didn't have much luck finding popular, you know, pop songs. You can certainly find people playing in the backyard the way Rocky Sainty does, and you can find little folk groups doing it. But can we think of any popular songs that have spoons in them? Do we know any? 1-300-222-936 is my number. You can get hold of me for that. The Jetsonville farmer Clint says, the Neil Crombie from Split Enz gives the spoons a crack. What song? By all means, let me know. Let me know about what that song is. The one song I know that definitely has spoons in it is Spoon Man by Soundgarden, who are this brilliant hard rock band, like hard rock with amazing harmonies, Soundgarden. Chris Cornell, their lead singer, is one of the best voices in rock and roll history, I think. 4-octave range, just incredible. And this is a silly song that he wrote for Soundgarden called Spoon Man, which has a spoon solo.

Show them spoons. That is Spoon Man by Soundgarden on 936 ABC Hobart and ABC Northern Tasmania. And here's a text from Louise in Howrah with MV Black Marlin only about 10 minutes ago. Great picture. And yeah, I was keen to see how big Black Marlin is compared to Chena Zaria, the actual ferry that's being loaded onto it. And it only is just big enough. It only has maybe, 10% of extra space at the end of the ferry in its loading dock. So, yeah, it is a big job for it to remove that ship, the way it's moving that ship. And I can see what our previous caller said about how as it comes up, the front end is a little bit higher than the back end. So the pumping, the air pumping to bring all of the deck up above the water is a little bit uneven at this point. There's a little bit of the bubble in the proceedings. Thank you, Louise. Do appreciate

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0: Coming through on the text, Harko says, Joel, you can't talk about the spoons without mentioning Abby the Spoon Lady. I think the little piece of spoons I played right at the start of that segment is her. I found her online just called Spoon Lady. I love that rattle she can get. It just sounds absolutely amazing, doesn't it? And she's also getting different sounds by cupping her hand under the spoon, so and playing it all across her body as well. Cats in the Cradle by Cat Stevens, says Robin Liffey, has spoons in it. Really? I've not noticed that. I'll have to go and have a little bit of a look for that. Now, Australian music journalist and broadcaster Glenn A. Baker has died at the age of 74. Known for his vast musical knowledge, he won BBC's Rock Brain of the Universe 3 times in the 80s. In the 70s, he was part of a research project which ended up resulting in the formation of 2JJ, which became Triple J. He was the editor of Billboard magazine for 20 years, wrote 17 books and sleeve notes for 600 albums. Remember how important that was to read the sleeve notes? His death was announced this morning on social media by fellow music journalist Stuart Coop. I'm beyond sad, he said. This is a post I was hoping I wouldn't be making. Orson Baker, Glenn A. Baker's son, spoke to Hamish McDonald on ABC Sydney Mornings a little bit earlier this morning.
5: Was, I guess, somebody who absolutely grabbed life, throttled it, and did everything that he wanted to do in the 74 years that he was alive. He visited over 150 countries, became an accomplished travel writer, and I guess music was obviously his absolute passion. He lived a somewhat nomadic life as a child, travelling frequently around regional New South Wales, and subsequently, I think music became something that he could cling to, something that brought him, obviously, joy, and that led to him forming a passion to go out and build a whole career around his love for music.
6: I mentioned he was officially the Rock Brain of the Universe. He took that title via the BBC. Was it once or more than once?
5: He won that 3 times, and I do remember it. I think it was held on Boxing Day, if I'm not mistaken. So we'd all be celebrating, Christmas period, and he'd be off somewhere competing in that event. And from memory, I think, was it Tim Rice or someone like that was, he was up challenged again. But, obscure questions like, what was the colour of the buttons on John Lennon's suit on the Sgt. Pepper's album, and, things like that only a few in this world would know, yeah.
0: Glenn A. Baker's son, Orson Baker, having a chat to Hamish McDonald in ABC Sydney this morning about the death of his father. In just a moment, let's go dancing, shall we?

on 936 ABC Hobart and ABC Northern Tasmania. That is Vance Joy and Riptide. You're with Joel Reinberger on Afternoons today. There's nothing like hearing some dance music start up and realising that you know the steps. And I think that's why so many people get excited by this. We all know the step to the Nutbush. It may be daggy as hell, but you can dance without thinking about it. And I think this is the way a lot of people from South America feel all the time, because dance is baked into so many cultures in South America. You learn to dance as a child, and it's an easy way to socialise. Would you like to feel like that again? Then you can get started tonight in Hobart. Priya Kitchener from the UTAS Social Dance Society is running an intro to salsa. And then Joanna Kubelos and Matt Ralph will be playing some live sets with their band Yakaruna.

0: Does that get your hips a-twitching? Are you feeling like running a little salsa as we speak? Let us start with Priya Kitchener from the Utah Social Dance Society. Hello, Priya. How are you?
1: Oh, hi, Joel. I'm doing very well. Isn't that amazing to have live music in the studio?
0: Oh, absolutely. Absolutely. And there's nothing like dancing to live music where you get that feedback back and forth,
1: oh,
0: is there?
1: Yeah, listeners, Joel was dancing. He was. It was amazing. It was beautiful.
0: The good old Tassie two-step. Now, what is your background as a dance teacher, Priya?
1: Well, I started with the UTAS Social Dance Society, which is a beautiful society. If you don't know it, they've been running dance classes every Tuesday since 2019. A group of students, there's been a lot of changeover, but the core message has been the same. Come together and dance to beautiful music. And if you want to learn to dance salsa, you can do that with the UTAS Social Dance Society.
0: Okay, now

0: Tell me about learning salsa. How easy or hard is it to get started with salsa?
1: Well, it's very easy. You come along tonight at 7:30 and you go to the intro to salsa class. That's how you learn.
0: How long does it take before you can just dance salsa without having to think too hard about
1: it? The class tonight is a half-hour class and you'll be dancing by the end of it, Joel. Don't worry.
0: Really?
1: Yes, 100%. Yeah, the really important thing is to come and listen to the music, and you just need a couple, like it's like the Nutbush, you know, you just have a couple of steps and you're good. You're good for the whole song. You can do all sorts of things. And then as you learn more steps, you just have more steps to do, which is great.
0: But you can just do the basic steps you learn in a simple lesson and be happy doing that.
1: Exactly right. In half an hour, you can learn to dance salsa. And because the music is so beautiful, you'll always be really entertained and engaged because it's not about what you're doing. It's about doing it to the music with your people. So come along and dance.
0: What sort of people come along to a dance class that you run, learning salsa?
1: Everyone. Everyone comes along and everyone is very welcome. And the big thing to talk about with dancing is you don't actually have to pay much money. Once you have the skill, you can go somewhere and you can learn, you can meet people and you can dance and enjoy the music. And I think a lot of your listeners will know that live music in Hobart is struggling quite a bit, and a lot of young people and visitors to Hobart are actually finding it kind of hard to find their people. So what we do monthly, this is a monthly event with live music and a class, you can come along and you can have essentially an extension of your living room. And maybe some people don't have a living room because they might be living in a student dorm, or they might be perhaps in a share house and you don't want to bring people along to hang out with your roommates. So what we do at the Salamanca Art Centre, the Founders Room, we have this beautiful monthly event, and it's a social club where there's music and dancing, and it feels like a living room or just an extension of your regular place.
0: That is Priya Kitchener from the UTAS Social Dance Society, who is going to get you dancing the salsa. And the
1: right.
0: Two people who are going to get your hips are twitching with us, Joanna Cubilos and Matt Ralph from Yakaruna, the band. Come right up to the microphone, guys, for talking
2: Thank
0: purposes.
2: You, Joel.
0: Now,
2: Thanks, Joel.
0: What was that symbol I saw you making with your hand, Joanna, about what sort of people come to salsa? Like as a triangle?
2: Yes, it's houses. First of all, I think Matt and I were in a different key before, so this is so funny because we actually played here 6 years ago when we started this band, remember, Matt?
3: Yeah.
2: And that was great. And 6 years later, we have a six-piece band. And we were having a chat to Priya about how much agency people have with events, live events, especially what's happening now with all the closures of all of a few venues around Hobart. So people that are in accommodations, Priya can explain this better, but they're probably not very adequate accommodations. So isolation is a big thing as well. So having them, this is why we really love the work Priya is doing, getting people to come and socialize and dance and listen to live music is pretty priceless.
0: And do you love playing for people who dance as opposed to just playing for people?
3: Yeah, absolutely. So pretty much every gig that we do, there will be people dancing. We had an amazing example of that at the Signet Folk Festival where we met Priya for the first time when she got a whole flash mob thing happening with about 200 people all doing the same moves at once who'd probably never done those moves before. So it was amazing. We nearly cried. So I got down on my knee and
2: cried.
3: I proposed to the audience on behalf of the band. So we're actually in one big happy marriage now with a few hundred people.
0: 200 rings. That was a big week for your bank, wasn't it?
3: It sure was. Yeah. So yeah, we've seen firsthand that Priya's and Luke, her partner as well, and others in her group have just got amazing skills at getting him moving.
0: So did you teach 200 people to do one dance step and get that rocking in one thing? Wow.
1: Yeah, so basically they were playing and I was like, wow, they're playing cumbia. I love cumbia music. And I started doing some steps at the front of the audience and, you know, enjoying the music. And then a lot of people just stood up and came around and they were looking at what I was doing, and I was there with a friend as well. And they started copying what we were doing, and basically the song ended and I was like, that was fun, and everyone just stand there and looked expectantly, and we ended up dancing in front of Yakaruna, this amazing band, for their whole set, and people were copying what we were doing. But that just goes to show how easy it is actually to learn to dance when you have a connection with the music, and would really encourage people to come along and try and learn in that sort of organic

0: music-focused way, because that is how South American people and people all around the world who come from dancing cultures, that's how they learn. You know, they learn from their grandma and their granddad and the people around them.
1: So what is the music that you play in Yakaruna?
2: Joanna may be more qualified, but anyway, cumbia, so that's a kind of a dance genre in a lot of South American countries, particularly Chile, Argentina. We do a bit of bossa nova from Brazil, little bit of salsa. That song we played just before was from Cabo Verde off the west coast of Africa in their own Portuguese dialect that they have there.
0: They're great at soccer.
2: Yeah, they are. They're amazing. Yeah, we were talking about that before. So they have two styles, Mornas and Coladeras, which are pretty beautiful, soft sort of music. We play music from Spain, France, all of South America, anywhere pretty much, a lot of Latin-based.
1: What holds it all together? What makes it an appropriate song for your band when you pick it from Africa or from Spain or from wherever?
3: That's a really good question. We like languages, I guess. I met Matt because I heard him play singing in Portuguese, and now he's singing bossa novas then as well. So that's why we join forces. But we sing in French as well and Spanish. But it's not just about the languages. I think it's about. It's funny how the tropics is actually a really important concept for Priya's dance movement. And I think we play music from not all around the tropic, but everywhere as well. So cumbia originated in Africa. So we like connecting the styles through time, but also geographically, of course. So we play really old music, but also we play really new music that it's grassroots. So we like capturing that grassroots that's happening all around South America at the moment. It's a little bit of a protest grassroots style.
1: Yep.
3: And we're loving that, but it's very, very much, you could say that this song is 50 years old, but it's actually 2020, you know? Yeah, which is, I really like that personally.
1: I'm really keen to hear, what's it like hearing Matt sing in Portuguese? Does he have a really broad Australian accent in Portuguese?
3: I'm Chilean. I speak Spanish. Okay. So.
1: Did he sing in Spanish?
3: He has a great... He actually corrects me, my Portuguese. I correct his Spanish and he corrects my Portuguese. Work very well together. Yeah.
2: I did fool some Brazilian people actually at one of our gigs, but then they said, oh, no, hang on. No, he's not.
1: Look, I've been to a few kind of Latin music events and people sing along. Is that all right? Is that allowed?
2: Absolutely. We've got a few call and response songs too. So our last one tonight, we'll be educating people on how to just do a little response at the end of the few lines there.
3: Yeah.
1: Is it like the Portuguese version of... am I ever going to see your face again, perhaps?
2: It's pretty easy. Bomb, bomb, and yeah.
1: A little bit easier on the ear than to whatever off. Yes, indeed. Priya, after the band is exhausted, though, tonight, you continue dancing into the evening?
0: We will be continuing to dance. So we have a DJ coming on tonight who will play more salsa and bachata and merengue and reggaeton, which is, again, like just increasing the diversity of the music we're going to hear. But you can stay dancing. And we'd encourage you to, and then come back to our next one on the 21st next month, because yes, the event itself is called Tropiques, and we are very excited to have so many different live acts and musicians and DJs coming through, and we're supported by the Salamanca Arts Centre. And as Joanna rightly said, Tropiques is a really important concept. It's the name of the event, and essentially the Tropiques could be any country. So there's all these amazing countries in the tropical band of the earth, and sometimes we get quite wide with the tropical band of the earth, and any music from those countries is fair game.
1: Let's get some far north Queensland music into there.
0: Let's warm it up down here, yeah, totally.
1: Okay, when and where is this happening tonight, Priya, if someone would like to come along and learn to salsa?
0: So the Founders Room, right above the Rectango Courtyard in the Salamanca Arts Centre. And from 7:30, there's the Intro to Salsa class with the Salsa, the Utah's Social Dance Society. And then from 8 p.m., these guys, they're going to play. It's going to be great.
1: My guests have been Priya Kitchener from the Utah's Social Dance Society with Joanna Kubilos and Matt Ralph from Yakaruna. Thank you, folks.
3: Thanks, Joel.
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2: We mentioned that Glenn A. Baker, the famous music lover, music historian, has died. And on the text, Dale says, Joel, read Glenn A. Baker. 2 years ago, he sold by auction his vinyl records collection, 50,000 of those, plus 20,000 CDs and books and rare ephemera, for $314,000. Thank you very much for that, Dale. Much appreciated. So, yes, we've got suggestions of songs with spoons, Cats at the Cradle by Harry Chapin, not Cat Stevens. Steve suggests Chad Morgan has spoons in songs of his. Of course, Chad has spoons in songs of his. In a moment, we're going to talk about what have you impulse bought? Why have you impulse bought? Nope, that's not what I wanted. This is

Tina Turner, What You Get Is What You See on 936 ABC Hobart and ABC Northern Tasmania. I think I figured this out. There was a suggestion that Cats in the Cradle had spoons in it, and it's got the word spoons in it. Cats in the Cradle and the Silver Spoons. No, that's not what we're after. We're after

0: a pop song where someone plays the spoons. That clickety-clackety of a spoons being played. That's what we're after. Does such a thing exist? If you can name it, I'd be happy to hear it. 1-300-222-936 is the number for that. Now, have you ever gone out to grab a quick sandwich for lunch and returned with a new outfit, a coffee machine, a car? Those impulse buys will get you every time. Sometimes it's a good thing. You see something unexpectedly that you already wanted, so you grab it. It was about time to update the wardrobe and those pants are on special. Why not? But sometimes it's really unexpected. That yellow special sign exerts its gravity over you and you're attracted to the shelf. And before you know it, there's a new pie maker being rung up. You don't need one. You don't like pies. You'll never use it. But nonetheless, pie maker. And online, it's even worse. It feels like every website is enticing you in for that impulse buy. Come on, big boy. You know you want it. How good will you feel with this new angle grinder in your shed? And they target you. It feels like the thing you spoke to about yesterday on the phone seems to be in all your digital feeds today. I've seen that happen way too many times. Why do we impulse buy, particularly when we know we've got a budget to stick to? And what are the tricks that sellers are using to get us? Dr. Meg Elkins is a behavioural and applied economist at RMIT. G'day there, Meg. How are you doing?
1: Good afternoon, Joel. Very well.
0: Now, why do we impulse buy when we know we don't need that thing?
1: Well, I think what I think is going on here is that we are time poor and we rely on all these mental shortcuts to help us make decisions. And retailers know this. And so they persuade us with certain principles that make it so it appears that we should be doing this. So, for example, there's a famous persuasive intellectual academic called Robert Cialdini, and he wrote about the persuasion principles. And I think they're pretty well known. So I'll start with those. That what you might have seen is a scarcity principle, something that's limited edition, something that, you know, you're going to buy a hotel and there's only three left, or buy a room at a hotel. You're probably not buying a hotel.
0: you're the Sultan of Brunei. I must get those hotels before they run out.
1: There's only three left. And there's also some level of social proof that we see, you know, 12 other people are looking at this. But the people that they often get to make us buy are, in this day and age, are influencers. So influencers and friendly staff, they operate on this idea of that they're a likable personality. They've got some level of authority. They tell us that, yes, that black dress looks really good on you and you should buy it. You know, that likability actually really helps here. So the first part is persuasion. There's a second part to this as well, though, and it's the way, in a way, stores are designed. And it's also the way they set up prices to make us feel like that's a discount. And often a discount can feel like found money rather than the money you spent. Well, you go,
0: yeah.
1: I saved $99 rather than I paid $49. We tend to frame things differently in our heads to justify it.
0: Yeah, that will save us money while spending more. Like that happens to my wife and myself. Oh, they're on special. We'll get them. They're only half price. The total bill has crept up by 25%, but we've saved so much money. And it does not make sense when you're actually trying to stick to a budget, does it?
1: I think so. And also we treat that found money as it's easier to spend, I think, than sometimes it's. And, you know, it's harder to earn, easier to spend. And sometimes they do sneaky things if you go into a store. You know, if you're going into a bakery, have you noticed, or a supermarket, do you notice where they put the bakery, where they're baking goods? So you smell them and
0: yeah.
1: All the senses come about. The music tempo, different times of day, they
0: yeah.
1: use different tempos of music. If they're wanting you to make hurried purchases, like at 5 and 6 o'clock, or if they want to slow you down, so you want to be in the store. Certain clothing places have the tempo really high.

0: high, but supermarkets will have it slow. So clothing stores want you to make that purchase quickly, and supermarkets want you to stay longer to buy more. Like you
1: Yeah.
0: said, they'll buy, what were you going to buy at the start of the show? A grinder? And what else were you buying?
1: Oh, that
0: An
1: was
0: oven?
1: the yeah, like the you know, the pie maker. The
0: The pie maker.
1: semi-useless gadget, which does
0: Yeah.
1: one thing marvelously well, but it'll come out once every 6 months, you know? The deep fryer.
0: Oh gosh. And they take up so much space. These items that you buy like that, they're so cumbersome. High, but supermarkets will have it slow. So clothing stores want you to make that purchase quickly, and supermarkets want you to stay longer to buy more. Like you
1: Yeah.
0: said, they'll buy, what were you going to buy at the start of the show? A grinder? And what else were you buying?
1: Oh, that
0: An
1: was
0: oven?
1: the yeah, like the you know, the pie maker.

0: Yeah.
1: And they just sit in a cupboard, I think.
0: Exactly that. Look, my dad used to run shopping centres, and he was kind of a bit on the forefront at the time of how to convince people of things. And he had it in the contracts with the bakery in the shopping centre that you will bake bread at 8 a.m. and you will break bread at 11:30 a.m. and you will break bread at 4 p.m. So he would make them bake bread, even if it was only a couple of loaves at certain times, just so that smell would go wafting through.
1: It triggers.
0: And makes you hungry.
1: It triggers a whole lot of things. But also that you'll notice with particular supermarkets, the stuff they put at eyeline is the stuff they want you to spend on. Anything that's high for you to look at and low is not what they're wanting you to spend on there too.
0: Yeah, yeah. In fact, often product makers will pay to have stuff at eyeline. There's actually like a whole thing for that. Now,
1: oh, yeah.
0: Now, what about architecture? I mean, I think IKEA is the ultimate example of predatory architecture. You can't leave IKEA without seeing every single thing they sell.
1: It's the Hotel California. it is. But if you are savvy, there are ways that you can get around it, and you feel like you're winning, at an escape room if you can get around it. But yes, IKEA is the absolute master of this. The way that, again, music in the store to make you longer, making the place feel like it's a home. It's really important that people feel welcome. You want people to linger, and the more they linger, the more they spend.
0: Yeah, I guess you're right, because people going into clothing shops are probably buying one, maybe two things, but in somewhere like a grocery store or an IKEA, you can buy 10 things. So the longer you're there. Now, what about online? What are the tricks that they're using to make us do that impulse buy online?
1: Well, I think this is perhaps the biggest change from Calandini's persuasion. So what happens with online is there's often a very frictionless process now, like a one click. They've got saved your details. It's very frictionless. So basically, they've got your number, the card number. You just press this button. They already know your address, and it makes it really quick for you to put it in your basket and buy it. But if you leave stuff in your basket, have you noticed that they also follow up with you?
0: You get emails going,
1: target you.
0: Ready to give this to you?
1: Yeah. It was like, were you still intending to look at this? But also there's the buy now, pay later things. And of course, the biggest influence happens to be our algorithm that knows us really well. And now we're no longer needing to go to the shops. We can actually shop from our phone at 2 o'clock in the morning when we're not sleeping. And this is where those heuristics take in. We're time poor, we're making shortcuts, an algorithm pops up something that you go, I absolutely need. And now you've got things like live stream shopping and influencer hauls and all these things such as personalized recommendations. You know, customer just bought this, maybe you might want this. And there's sometimes when you click on these items, it might be that there's additional add-on fees as well, like postage is a higher amount, or there's hidden fees. So online is a distinct area, and I think that because they've got so much information and data on you, they actually can make everything personalized for you. And as you said, you know, you're talking about buying a pie maker and the next day it's up on your feed. We know we're being watched.
0: Absolutely. This is Dr. Meg Elkins, behavioural and applied economist at RMIT, talking with us on 936 ABC Hobart and ABC Northern Tasmania about impulse buying and what the retailers and wholesalers, etc., are doing to convince you to do that impulse buy. Katrina on the text says, my husband went to look at a 200 series Land Cruiser. I'm just going to look at it. It was as new. I received a message whilst having a coffee with friends. Sorry, darling, I've bought the Land Cruiser. Yeah. Look, if I was selling a Land Cruiser, I would make that very easy on your husband to buy it from me as well. Do we have enough consumer protections in Australia for people who then regret that and want to bring the brand new pie maker back the next day?
1: They should be. Yeah, I mean, ACCC has things in place for this. And I,

0: And most responsible online retailers do make it easy. And it's particularly good if you can buy in Australia. It gets a little bit trickier if you bought overseas. So if you can buy Australian, you're protected by Australian consumer law. China, it's a little bit different as well. But we don't always know where we're buying from when it's online.
1: Yeah, look, I do remember buying, four items of clothing that were on super special from some clothing retailer online, and they arrived, and it's like they've got a very different idea about what an extra large is. It's almost big enough for my left arm, that extra large top that I've bought there. But by the time you send it back and the postage, it's just not even worth doing. You got any tips for us to avoid those traps, things we should do and not do to not be caught out by the impulse buy, Dr. Elkins?
0: Well, a couple of these are probably ones you already know, but they're worth reminding. I would say that if you've got if you're making a big purchase, like a car, you want to wait 24 hours. Cars you get more time to rethink it as well. So wait 24 hours. Put it in your basket and see if you actually do want it at the next day, not at 2 o'clock in the morning. But it's probably also a good idea to unsubscribe to some retailer things. So if you often when you buy something online, they keep your details and they either text you or they keep emailing you.
1: Yeah.
0: So if there's a particular one that you feel very vulnerable to, I would suggest maybe unsubscribing from a couple just to free yourself from those ones as well. And give yourself a budget and stick to the budget. That's probably the hardest one to do. I think it's easier to unsubscribe and wait 24 hours. The budgeting just doesn't seem to work with us. It's too much mental accounting going on.
1: No, that requires intellect rather than emotion. And I think we impulse buy very much on emotion. Dr. Meg Elkins, behavioural and applied economist at RMIT, thanks for sharing your expertise today.
0: My pleasure, Joel.
1: Science Club going to be with us after the 3 o'clock ABC News.
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0: Good afternoon, ABC News with Lucy Shannon. The state government says it will not offer power at a price below the cost of production when it comes to brokering a hydroelectricity deal for Bell Bay Aluminium. The smelter near Georgetown, which employs more than 500 people and is owned by resources giant Rio Tinto, needs to secure a new power deal before the current one expires at the end of the year. There are concerns for the future of the smelter after the closure of manganese smelter Liberty Bell Bay a fortnight ago. Minister Bridget Archer says the state government remains in talks with the major industrial.
1: We must remember that we have publicly owned hydro assets here in Tasmania, and whilst we are able to provide support to these major industrials, it cannot be below the cost of production either.
0: Hamas says it has agreed to a plan put forward by US President Donald Trump's Board of Peace to completely disarm in Gaza. The BBC's Shema Khalil reports.
2: The BBC has obtained the text of the four-page roadmap, which sets out a phased process linking Hamas's disarmament to a gradual Israeli military withdrawal and the deployment of a new Palestinian transitional authority backed by an international stabilization force. U.S. officials have said the plan was deliberately built on what they described as zero trust and verification, with neither Hamas nor Israel moving to the next phase until the other has fulfilled its commitments. They said smaller groups in Gaza would disarm first before Hamas begins dismantling what they described as its state-like military infrastructure of tunnels, weapons depots, and production facilities.
0: There's been no comment yet from Israel. Spain will deploy its military to restore order at its border with Morocco in Ceuta after thousands of migrants streamed into the tiny Spanish territory, with at least nine dying in the attempt. The announcement came after local authorities in Ceuta had asked the central government in Madrid for reinforcements to manage a border crisis. Spain's government says it will send the armed forces to help the civil guard maintain security.

0: It also announced that Spain's Prime Minister Pedro Sanchez would join his Interior Minister in a visit to Ceuta on Friday. The British YouTuber known as Young Philly has been found not guilty of raping a woman in Perth, but has been found guilty of assault. David Webber reports.
1: Andres Barrientos has been on trial in the WA District Court, charged with 10 offences. A jury has found the 30-year-old rapper not guilty of three charges of sexual penetration without consent. They couldn't reach verdicts on three other penetration charges. He was found guilty of two charges of assault causing bodily harm. He was found not guilty of an assault charge, which involved alleged slapping, and not guilty of a charge that he impeded the woman's breathing. Barrientos wept after the verdicts were handed down. His bail was continued and he is to return to court next month for a sentence mention.
0: To sport, and two Tasmanian cyclists have helped pedal Australia to victory in the women's 4,000-metre team pursuit at the Commonwealth Games overnight. Games veteran Georgia Baker and debutante Felicity Wilson-Haffenden joined forces with Claudia Marks and Alyssa Politz to take home the gold and set a new Games record along the way. They crossed the finish line in 4 minutes and 10 seconds, 2 seconds faster than silver medalists New Zealand. Wilson-Haffenden spoke to the media at the Glasgow Velodrome following her team's win.
2: There's a lot of times on the bike you're out there 6 a.m. freezing cold dodging wallabies down in Tassie, and it's not glamorous, but yeah, I think that's what builds champions, and we've got two Tasmanians right here winning a gold medal. Yeah, it speaks for itself.
0: Plans to sell off the

0: the Glasgow Velodrome following her team's win.
1: There's a lot of times on the bike you're out there 6 a.m. freezing cold dodging wallabies down in Tassie, and it's not glamorous, but yeah, I think that's what builds champions. And we've got two Tasmanians right here winning a gold medal. Yeah, it speaks for itself.
0: Plans to sell off the Football World Cup to private investors has been opposed by a second regional confederation. The BBC's Lisa Greenwood-Hughes reports.
2: It puts FIFA's president Gianni Infantino under serious pressure. He and FIFA argue they need the extra money to grow the game and potentially increase the already expanded World Cup. They're offering millions of dollars to each member if they vote. The question now, though, is what will the other confederations do? Any future boycotts could and would have an immediate impact. The next tournament is the Women's World Cup in Brazil in 2027. The next Men's World Cup is in 2030.
0: Tasmania's weather. There's a strong wind warning for the southwest coast. Isolated showers about the west and far south. Partly cloudy today and a top of 14 for both Burnie and Devonport. It's 12 now in Burnie, 11 in Devonport. Launceston heading for 15. It's now 13. Hobart also heading for 15. It's sitting on 13 degrees in the capital. 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
4: A very good afternoon to you. We've been talking about impulse buying. What did you buy on impulse? I'd love to hear your story. 1-300-222-936. This texter says, Joel, my husband calls the buying, if it's a discount or buy two, get one half price, etc., chickenomics. Do you cut holes in his favourite socks after he says stuff like that? That would be my impulse, I've got to tell you. Maggie says that the fabulous Bushwhackers play the spoons in some of their songs. Thank you, Maggie. I knew they did. They also play a lagerphone sometimes in their songs. And we did get this suggestion as a song which has really good spoons in it. This is a band. They're like a Finnish country band. And they do AC/DC covers. They're called Steven Seagulls. And here's their version, just a taste of their version of Thunderstruck, with lots of spoon.

Nice use of the spoons there by Stephen Seagull's Finnish country band doing an AC/DC cover. And the ringing bell in there was them hitting an anvil with a hammer. I love that. You are on 936 ABC Hobart and ABC Northern Tasmania with Joel Reinberger. Coming up today in the next hour of the program, National Stroke Week starts on Monday, and there is someone who's going to be kind of celebrating it. She's a stroke survivor, and she's celebrating it because the message has gotten out well enough that when she had a stroke, someone realised what was going on and called the AMBOs, and she was back at work as a school teacher in like 6 weeks. How amazing is that? So we're going to talk about what to look out for people having a stroke there. Up next, though, Science Club. Lots of interesting science stuff to talk about. Talking about how our brains are being hijacked by social media. Talking about AI, motor control and cognition, because a Eureka Prize that's just been won by a team at the Wiking Dementia Research and Education Centre. And here's the science question we always wanted answered. Why do flies like to walk in your

0: That is our 3 o'clock banger for today. Let's Stick Together by Brian Ferry on 936 ABC Hobart and ABC Northern Tasmania. This is Afternoons with Joel Reinberger. A couple of your texts there. Steve the Truckie says, Hey C. Dixie did a banging version of Thunderstruck and other AC/DC songs too. Yeah, Hey C. Dixie are a full-time country band that do AC/DC covers. That's what they do. And Grant in Hobart says, Enjoying this show, Spoons. How about Spoon Man by Soundgarden? The bloke actually plays on the song. Yes, of course, you are quite right. I did play a little bit of this earlier, but I love this song, so we can play a tiny piece again. I mean, that's terrible spoon playing, but it's in there. It is a great silly song too, that one. Spoon Man by Soundgarden on 936 ABC Hobart and ABC Northern Tasmania. In just a moment, Science Club.
1: 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What's causing the algal bloom?
2: Questions. They've never been more important. So the one thing we'll never question is our duty to keep asking. ABC News, keep asking.
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0: It is time for Science Club, where we get the most interesting stories doing the rounds in science from three local scientists. And we always begin, of course, with the song with a vague connection of some sort to science.

0: And joining us to talk, to scat on science, we've got Dr. Meredith Castles, technologist. Hello, Meredith.
1: Hi, John.
0: We've got Dr. Eddie Riccardi, senior research fellow at the Wiking Dementia Research and Education Centre. Hello, Eddie.
2: Hello, hello.
0: And we've also got Dr. Matthew Fielding, teaching fellow in fermentation. Hey, Matthew, how are you doing?
3: Hello.
0: All right, let's turn Ella down. She's getting in the way of us there.
2: Needs more spoons, that song, I think.
0: Yeah, that's what it's missing, isn't it? Spoons.
1: Yep.
0: All right, let us start with you, Eddie, because you've been nominated for a Eureka Prize.
2: Yeah, myself and a group of teammates from around Tasmania have been nominated. Yeah, so what we're doing is looking at the early detection of dementia, and our tool called TazTest is designed to pick that up. And so what I'd like you to do is to imagine if someone's trying to see how good you are at touching your forefinger to your thumb, and you're just doing that as fast as you possibly can.
0: Yep.
2: If you were to go to a clinic and get that assessed, it's likely the clinician would just kind of look at that and say, on a scale of 1 to 5, you know, if 1 being very good, 5 being very bad or something, where you fit along that scale. What we're doing is using artificial intelligence and just, you know, our webcam cameras, like very basic cameras, to pick up the distance between the forefinger and the thumb, so that when you are touching that, we're actually getting a curve about
0: proximity.
2: You're getting
0: an accurate count.
2: Correct, yeah. And so we've validated against some very high quality cameras, three-dimensional cameras, and figured out where the fingers are sitting in space. And our brief webcam test is as good as those, you know, gold standard recording devices. And so what we're trying to do is show that these at-home tests that you can do very quickly could actually provide an indicator of dementia risk over time. Because the areas in the brain that kind of light up with dementia proteins early on are very, very close to motor areas of the brain as well.
0: Ah, because I was wondering, you know, how does something as simple as tapping your finger and thumb together predict a whole brain thing like dementia?
2: Yeah, well, we wanted the same thing. And so we've been working on this TazTest for the last 5 years, and we're trying to get basically as much data as we possibly can to help train our models to pick up on really subtle differences. What we've shown is that it works really well, and it can be used, you know, in clinic or at home in a variety of people. But what we're really interested in is looking at the same people over time and seeing the trajectories of individuals.
0: It's not just about where you are now, it's about what is going on over successive visits.
2: Correct, yeah. Yeah, so if you track someone and you get them to do the test every 6 months for, say, three years, you know, you can really see where they should be sitting, and you can even pick up on, you know, slight disturbances that might be indicating some sort of decline is forthcoming.
0: Do you have to go looking when setting up something like this for someone who you know is into a decline in dementia and saying, please, can you do this for us?
2: Yeah, we do that at the same time as looking at a really big group of healthy individuals. So we compare people who are in clinical states with Alzheimer's or other neurodegenerative conditions with, you know, with healthy controls, we could say, people without those conditions. But then the real strength of this work is in, you know, canvassing a really large proportion of the healthy population who don't have any clinical symptoms, which is, we know, is very downstream in Alzheimer's and other neurodegenerative conditions, that we can say pick up on really subtle differences in a really large group of people. And that would mean that you could just do a quick test, you know, online at home in a really large group of people, and any disturbances could be picked up on really accurately, and then you could go in for further testing.
0: So is that the idea for this? It becomes a home test, or is it more that you would like to see specialist gerontologists having a little camera and saying, hey, do this in front of my camera for me, would you?
2: Great question. I think a bit of both. I think some of the tests would be a lot better administered by a clinician there. But really, people want to avoid going into hospital. All sorts of cognitive tests have this thing called the white coat syndrome, where people kind of seize up and perform really poorly when they go to hospital. So doing a test, you know, in the comfort of your radio studio or sitting in your living room could be really beneficial.
0: I'm doing it now. I'm passing. I swear I'm passing. Have you become, because, you know, the thing that makes AI different to other just software is that it learns. But you-

0: You also learn. Have you become good at detecting whether somebody's got something oncoming by that tapping of the fingers?
1: Me personally, no, but I know the model is getting better. And as long as the model's getting better, then that's all we need to worry about.
0: When do you find out if you've won an
1: award? So the Eureka Prize, we've got 4 Tasmanian entries this year, which is more than any other year. And just a shout out to our Science Club alumni, Leela Lowndowski is nominated for an award. We find out at the start of September. So we've got a few people. So Professor Jane Altieu, who leads this project, is going up with Professor Kwan Bai, and they're going up to Sydney to potentially receive the award at the start of September.
0: Okay, and you would just be going, woo, on a webcam somewhere.
1: I'll be streaming from home. Yeah, fingers crossed.
0: Dr. Eddie Riccardi there, Senior Research Fellow at the Wiking Dementia Research and Education Centre. And I love it. I love how simple that is, that it comes back to something really, really simple. Are there other simple tests like that in the dementia kind of space?
1: This test is pretty unique around the world. And we really have to thank another unique cohort for giving us this data, which is the Ireland study. Really, the last kind of 4 or 5 years, we've been collecting a lot of information. It's really the contributions of those people that have made this product at the end, what we have right now, is really strong and really accurate because of all those contributions.
0: So it's all those Tasmanians who sign up to do testing that actually helped to make that happen.
1: Correct.
0: Dr. Meredith Castles, technologist, what's going on in your brain today?
2: Oh, so much. That's a really dangerous question. But it's a little bit about AI too, really, but more the sloppy side of AI, shall we say. More the generative AI type of antagonist, shall we say, in a protagonist story. But there's a lot of different stories at the moment that are focusing on... coming up to Beaker Street, one of the themes we're doing in Beaker Street is what happens with this technology. Technology, is it taking over our lives? It's a very general question. Everybody seems to have it. So the thing is, let's go a little bit into the evolutionary biology side. And that is the fact that we evolved a face reading brain over hundreds and hundreds of thousands of years. We need to be able to see whether someone's hurt, sick, happy, sad, whatever. And essentially, we've now, in the last 3 years, given AI faces. So the whole point is that is social media, it's given us the uncanny valley in our pockets. You know, the uncanny valley. So if anyone is not fully aware of that, it is a type of research that looks at what kind of... It's in robotics is mostly the field. So you might have seen like a little bit of a upwards curve. Do we find something cute? Animals, toys, Furbies.
0: Cartoons,
2: that sort of thing. But as they start to get a little bit more human, we actually find we're more positive towards them. So we find them cute, then we find them acceptable, is what we say. But there's a little point where they become just a little bit too human, but not.
0: human, but not quite human enough to fully fool us.
2: Yeah, they do. And it could be just something as simple as like an eye flicker or something that is just not quite right, like those deep fake things you see on social media.
0: Skin does not react to gravity the correct way.
2: That's right. Or it walks and it sort of it does a little bit of a head tilt. The whole horror movies dig into it all the time. They love it. The whole Chucky Annabelle thing, right? They're dolls, but they're not dolls. And we fall off a big cliff into what we call the uncanny valley. And we, in terms of before AI and before this sort of generative AI, we sort of lived there in horror movies and that sort of thing.
0: Yeah, look, and there was a whole thing in Hollywood of there was a moment when people in movies that were generated by computer could fool you.
2: Absolutely.
0: And before that, you'd go, there's something weird about that person that's not quite right.
2: That doesn't really seem like it's the real person. Exactly. And we knew that and we fell off and they could research that. We still don't know why. Actually, believe it or not, nobody can actually figure out exactly why the uncanny valley effect happens. But we do fall into this valley at different levels. But the thing is, social media then puts... We don't know what's real anymore. We've reached that point in social sciences. We've reached that point where we actually don't know what we're looking at, whether it's real, whether it happened, and whether that's a person. And so we're constantly living in this uncanny valley state. We're sort of hovering before hitting the bottom. We're sort of sitting there, and it's fueling our anxieties. So we've actually found this is true. And so I just love the line that we came up with. As archaeologists of the future, they have no chance. What do we do? I've got no idea. What's true? I don't know.
0: Can I posit to you a theory about what the uncanny valley actually is?
2: Please.
0: When you have somebody who appears basically as human, but they have a whole lot of wrongness about them, they read as a psychopath.
2: Ooh, interesting. Psychopath, specifically.
0: Specifically a psychopath, when there's that deep wrongness about somebody. Mm-hmm. And if you've met somebody who is a properly, you know, bad psychopath, mm-hmm. there is a non-humanness about them. There is a, you know, like the jaws, you know, those dead eyes. And I think that's what's happening with Uncanny Valley is it's got all the clues to humanity, but there's no proper emotion there.
2: Yep.
0: And any emotion that is there is clearly faked, and that is psychopath. And that has a huge warning sign for most people. If you recognise that, it's something that freaks you out because that person is not trustworthy.
2: See, this is really interesting because we have eye-tracking software. This is a thing. So I did notice if you've been reading off a teleprompter or anything, you end up reading off a teleprompter and your eyes aren't centre. So there's now AI technology and a lot of software that lets you move your eyes artificially back to the camera to make you look like you're reading naturally, even if you're reading off-screen. And if you've ever done it to yourself, I've done it to myself, and it is freaky. That's the Uncanny Valley effect.
0: Okay, then. So the Uncanny Valley effect continues, even though we don't necessarily recognise that's what's going wrong at the time. Technologist Dr. Meredith Castle's there. And we're going to finish today on a piece of science that we can all get our heads around. From Dr. Matthew Fielding, Teaching Fellow in Fermentation. Hello there.
3: Hello.
0: Flies and beer.
3: Yeah, so we've all been there. It's a warm summer's day. We've just finished mowing the lawns or something, and we've poured ourselves a delicious local independent lager.
0: Brewed here, not brewed in Victoria, exactly, under our name.
3: Exactly. And so you take a couple of sips, and then you look down, and you see it. You see this little fruit fly swimming around doing breaststroke in your beer. Why is it there? It's actually a long kind of evolutionary connection between beer and fruit flies, or flies generally. So beer has lots of aroma compounds that come from the yeast, and these smells are signals to attract the insects. And so these fruity kind of floral smells that come from the yeast attract the fruit flies, which then pick up the yeast and carry them to new locations. So there's actually this mutual kind of evolutionary connection between these two things.
0: Because yeast is normally found in the wild on fruit, isn't it?
3: Yeah, and everywhere. A lot of different yeast and bacteria is found everywhere. But yeast comes from fruit, and that's why the fruit flies love it.
0: Yeah.
3: So we get these esters, these bananas, these florals, these things. And what researchers found in Belgium, of course, because
0: that's where you can get away with doing beer research. It must be so hard for you to apply for grants, Matthew.
3: These researchers genetically modified yeast, and they removed a gene called ATF1, which is the gene that controls the production of these esters, these aromas. And the flies were much less interested in those mutant yeast cells because they didn't have the smell. Flies also just don't smell your beer. They also taste it as well.
0: And when they walk in it, they're tasting it, aren't they?
3: Yeah.
0: They've got their taste buds on their feet.
3: Yeah, so they've got these special receptors. It's known as GR64E because scientists are really good at naming
0: great
3: things.
0: Great naming.
3: Great at naming things. And this
0: not
3: allows
0: fly foot flavours. It's
3: this allows them to determine if it's nutritious enough to consume, and of course lay eggs, which they are doing in your beer. But the thing that I think interests me the most is that not all flies like the same beer. So again, in Belgium. Researchers found they compared the taste preference of common fruit fly, also known as the vinegar fly, which is a fly we have here. That's the one we have here.
0: Yep.
3: We don't call it fruit fly because fruit fly is a dirty word in
0: Tasmania.
3: But they compared it to the spotted wing Drosophila, which is the agricultural pest. That's the one we don't want. And they do have over in Belgium. And they found they had different preferences for different beer styles. So the common fruit fly, the one we like, preferred fermentation, rotting fruit kind of smells, those yeast-driven esters. And they had a preference for doubles, brown ales, Flemish ales. Of course, all the beers are very Belgian. Whereas the introduced species actually liked those more hoppier, kind of fruitier flavours. So blonde ales, Belgian triples. So they had a more hipster, I guess, preference in the beer. and they actually even looked at the brains of the of the flies as well and looked at the responses, and they found that the neural responses of the different species were different with those different aromas as well. So what was delicious to one thing was disgusting to another.
0: I never thought I would hear about a scientist describing flies as hipsters, but you heard it first here today on Science Club. Our guests have been Dr. Matthew Fielding, Dr. Eddie Riccardi and Dr. Meredith Castles. Thank you, folks.
3: Thanks so much.
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0: Jane in Hobart says, I hope we're not seeing fruit flies in our beer in Tasmania. Well, Jane, we kind of are, but as Dr. Fielding said, we don't call them that because they're the little native ones that we're not worried about. And Grant says, good work, Joel. Have a good weekend. I'm going out on a boat to check out Incat 096 China Zoria, which was loaded today on MV Black Marlin. Have a lovely time. How's it looking? Has the deck come up? Last I saw, the deck was only just coming out of the water. If you're observing MV Black Marlin at the moment, please give me a report, 1300 222 936. I'll have some weather for you in about 3 minutes, and we'll find out what's going on with the traffic as well.

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0: Having a look at the weather situation, fairly complex today and over the weekend. So a cold southwesterly airstream persists over Tasmania, tending more westerly during today, and as a large high pressure centre establishes over the South Australian coast, the high centre will then slowly cross the southeastern mainland late today and during Saturday as a low centre and associated cold front approach Tassie from the west and cross on Monday. So lots going on. What does it mean for us today? We've had isolated showers about the western far south, but otherwise it's been fine and mostly sunny with some inland morning frost and patches of inland fog. I've only got one little warning for today, and that is a strong wind warning for the southwest coast. Current observations, Burnie, it's 12 degrees at the moment. Launceston, 14 degrees. Tunnock, 10 degrees. Strawn, it is 12 degrees. In St Helens, it's 14 degrees. And in Hobart, it's also currently 14 degrees. Looking ahead to the weekend. Saturday, isolated showers about the west, extending to the north during the afternoon, fine and partly cloudy elsewhere. Patchy inland fog and frost during the morning. Northwesterly winds tending north to northwesterly later in the day. Sunday, isolated showers about the west and north. Fine and partly cloudy elsewhere. Patchy inland frost about the north and central parts in the morning. Patchy fog in the northeast. North to northwesterly winds. In Burnie, Saturday, a shower or two and 13. Sunday, showers and 14. Launceston, tomorrow, frost and a possible shower and 14. Sunday, shower or two and 15. Bishanoe, Saturday, partly cloudy and 16 degrees. Sunday, sunny, 17 degrees. Strawn, tomorrow, showers and 13 degrees. Sunday, a shower or two and 15 degrees. Campbelltown, tomorrow, morning frost, partly cloudy and 12 degrees, so very cold overnight tonight. Sunday, partly cloudy and 14 degrees. And finally, Hobart, Saturday, cloudy and 15, Sunday, partly cloudy and 16 degrees.
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2: Traffic.
0: In Hobart, inbound on the Brooker Highway near Bowen Road, there was an accident a little earlier between a car and a truck. Those vehicles have been cleared, but emergency services are still on scene, so traffic is moving slowly there. So that's inbound on the Brooker Highway near Bowen Road. There's also the usual queuing to get onto the Domain Highway at the moment. Launceston, mostly running well. Inbound from East Tamar Highway from Forster Street is a little bit slow there, but otherwise looking good. Devonport and Burnie, no delays, no incidents. Long may that continue around the state. If it doesn't continue, well, please continue listening and continue giving me updates. You can text 0438 922 936 to let me know if there is a delay or an incident going on where you are on the road, anywhere around Tasmania.
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4: Tasman Bridge, busy but moving well. Brooker Highway light, Southern Outlet light.
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2: 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Afternoons with Joel Reinberger.
0: A very good afternoon to you. Coming up on the program, a reason to celebrate National Stroke Week, which starts on Monday. We're going to meet someone who's had a stroke, but here's why they're celebrating, because the person with them recognised the symptoms. And so she got help quickly, which is so important. So we're going to talk to her about what was it actually like from her side. We've heard about the symptoms, looking at the face and the arm and acting quickly, etc. So what's it like to actually experience a stroke, and what did it take for her to get through it and be back at work as a high school teacher 6 weeks later? Absolutely amazing story. We'll catch up with our stroke survivor in a moment.

0: Steve Winwood and Valerie on 936 ABC Hobart and ABC Northern Tasmania. On Monday, we begin National Stroke Week, and one person who'll be celebrating on that day is stroke survivor Leah McKinnon. Celebrating because someone saw what was happening, recognised her symptoms, and called the AMBOs. The fact that most people know that FAST acronym now, it really is a reason to celebrate, but it's also worth mentioning it again just in case a stroke happens to someone when you are around. Leah McKinnon, good afternoon. How are you doing today?
1: Yeah, good, thank you. How are you, John?
0: I'm good, thank you. When did a stroke happen to you? What was the circumstances?
1: Yeah, so I had a stroke last June, and I was in town. I was living regionally, but I was in town when that happened. And I was just really, really lucky that I was with a friend who took very decisive action, and she called the ambulance and I got to hospital really quickly.
0: Now, give us an idea of what it was like from your point of view. What did you feel? What happened?
1: Yeah, I had a thing that's called impending doom. So I had a phase, probably the onset happened around, 15 hours leading up to the event, where I felt incredibly catastrophic. So I woke up in the morning and I couldn't explain it, but I felt really, really unwell.

0: and like something really very, very troubled and very, well, the word is impending doom. So I felt this feeling that something terrible was going to happen. So I brought myself into town and I went to a doctor, not my regular doctor. And I literally said to the doctor in the surgery that day, I said, I feel like I'm about to have a life crisis. So you kind of just feel very out of control.
1: Wow, because that's also a symptom for a heart attack.
0: Correct, yeah. And so because I've never had a stroke before, I didn't know that it was actually leading up to this really significant medical event. I just didn't understand why I felt incredibly out of control. So that happened. And in the morning, so I cancelled work for the day, came into town, saw the doctor. And I had also called my friend that morning and said, I'm coming into town, can I meet you for lunch? And I must have sounded really very unwell because my friend turned to her partner and said, I think Leah's about to have a breakdown. So she could tell in my voice something was very wrong.
1: Mm.
0: So then when we went for lunch, over lunch, I suddenly had what felt like a silent fizz happened in my brain. And then I then started to lose the capacity to do a number of things. First of all, my brain slowed very quickly, or my brain slowed, and then my speech slowed, and then I lost the ability to actually interpret the world. So I could see that people were rushing around me, but I couldn't actually interpret and think they're rushing around to get the ambulance for me. I was just watching what was happening because I had really not much cognition.
1: Wow. You're just raw there without really understanding what's going on around you. Were you scared at this point or kind of bemused?
0: Look, I didn't have the capacity to feel scared because I didn't feel scary in one way, but as it went on, I think I did then manage to say to my friend, I'm scared. Luckily, what she did was she could see that I was very unwell, and she could tell that when I had stopped talking, she could tell that that was out of character for me. And she started asking me to do things, and I wasn't really understanding what she was asking. But I now know that what she was asking me to do was actually to do some things that she could then give information to the paramedics about. So she asked me to smile and to raise my hands, and she could tell by my response that I was actually presenting with signs that she could talk to the paramedics about that were very similar to a stroke, and actually did happen to be a stroke.
1: Wow. Mm. Okay, look, I'm just going to mention this because this is I think part of the reason we're having this today is to get this out there. There's a lovely acronym which is FAST.
0: Yes.
1: Which is F for face, check if one side of the face droops. So if you ask the person to smile and one side does not. A is arms, ask the person to raise them and often one will be weaker and drift downwards.
0: Yes.
1: S is speech, if their speech is slurred or you can't understand it or they can't speak. And T is time, meaning if you see those first three symptoms, call now. Call 000 right away, and which is exactly what your friend did. How did your friend know this? Like, why did she have this? Had she done a first aid course or something?
0: Yes. Well, interestingly, and my friend's name was Lee Jordan. She basically had just coincidentally read an article not that long before I had my event, and had read all about it. So it just kind of came to her front of mind, and so she. And I was tracking very poorly on all those signs. So my left side had drooped, apparently. I didn't realise that from the inside. And my arm was not able, you know, my arms weren't level. Like my left side was not able to be the same as my right side. And my speech had really slowed by this stage. And it was becoming very, very hard for me to actually speak. And like I said, I didn't have much cognition at that time because I felt very, like I said, kind of hazy on the inside.
1: Yeah, look, you're losing oxygen to the brain. You know, your fuel source is gone, so there's only so much you can do at that point. Now, do you have, what's your memory of being in the ambulance on the way from having that stroke, being taken to the hospital, Leah?
0: So just before that happened, my friend then did something that was really helpful. She actually timed how long the ambulance was there. So I know that the ambulance took 8 minutes, and so that was great. So she started, so we know that I got to hospital within the golden hour, so at about the 42-minute mark, which is one of the reasons why I have a really good outcome. So I got into the back of the ambulance. When I was in the ambulance, the paramedics did a squeeze test, and my left side was becoming weak. So that's when they put the sirens on. And at that stage, I think probably even though I wasn't comprehending a great deal, when the sirens went on, I did start to cry because I did think, didn't have much
1: thought. That's a bad sign, yeah.
0: One part of me realised that, you know, that the things were serious. And the really helpful thing that the paramedic did was to tell me that when we backed in to go into the hospital was to tell me that there'd be a lot of people, because really the visceral memory that I actually have was how there was a huge team of people and how busy and quick they just went into action. And that can probably feel a little scary, but it wasn't too bad because the paramedic, and of course they won't always have the capacity to do this, had pre-warned me. So I was kind of prepared for a big team of people, lots of doctors, and very, very quick preparation for all the scans and everything that had to happen next.
1: You are listening to 936 ABC Hobart and ABC Northern Tasmania. This is Afternoons with Joel Reinberger. Leah McKinnon is with us, a stroke survivor. Happened to her only last year, like around 12 months ago. How long did that recovery take for you to you know, get your left side of your body back?
0: Yeah, so I was really lucky that I have really minimal impacts from it because I just was seen so quickly. So it's really had a great outcome. It didn't take that long for me to actually be back at work. I'm a school teacher, so I have a busy and demanding job. And, like, it was a matter of weeks that I could be back. And that was because I was seen so quickly. And, you know, I had medical help so quickly. I'm just so grateful that... that my life has pretty much continued on. Obviously when I see neurologists, there are some things, but they're very minor compared to what could have actually happened.
1: Now, you've got some good support from the Stroke Foundation out of this?
0: Yeah, like the amazing thing that they did was a stroke. After the 3 month mark, they offer you a stroke education, and it was just so invaluable. One of my friends actually facetiously called it stroke school, but it actually is what it is. Like she teach you about how to manage life post-stroke and how to be set up systems so that you don't miss medications, which, you know, increases your risk. So just things like, you know, I have an Apple Watch which has a GPS on it so that I know that if I go for a walk and I, you know, have some kind of reason for concern, I can, you know, call an ambulance and they will find me. Because my last situation, my last event, I lost the capacity to self-advocate really quickly. And so I've now got systems in place where I know that, you know, if something happens to me, an ambulance with a GPS, an ambulance will come and find where I am. Because by the time I think to call the ambulance, I may not have the capacity to speak.
1: So is this an automated thing in your watch, or is it just something that you can press?
0: Correct.
1: So it's automated. What's the story? What happens?
0: It's actually a button I can press. Luckily, I haven't had to use it. So when it all got set up, it goes to my emergency contacts and goes to the ambulance. The other thing I have, because I live on my own, the other thing I have is that there's a thing that you can do with Ambulance Tas where you give them your details. And it only happens if you call a 000, but then they get access to, like, how do they get into your house? Where would they find you? You know, like those kinds of things. So Ambulance Tas, have my details. It's confidential until the moment there's a 000, and then they know that I've got a lockbox and, you know, all of those things so that they know how to actually get in and get to me, because if there's a lag time,

0: really made me feel like I was kind of coming back to like real life, and that I could come back and start to live kind of, it's a different normal, but in, like it is a normal life, like not be worried about what happens if this happens or that happens. So that's been great, because I think once you're well enough physically and mentally well enough, your cognition's kind of back, you really do want to, I'm considered a young person with a stroke at 52, so you really do want to actually get back to life. And so having those systems, it is great to have my independence back, which in the first few weeks felt like it was, yeah, it felt, that did have a dent in it because of the experience. But, yeah, my life's back to a kind of a new normal, but a normal, yeah.
1: Leah McKinnon is a stroke survivor. You can meet her at this event the Stroke Foundation is hosting in Elizabeth Street Mall in Hobart with Ambulance Taz from 10 a.m. on Monday. Leah, great to talk to you. Thank you so much.
0: Great. Thank you very much. Thank you.
1: And a really lovely reminder there of that acronym FAST. F-A-S-T. F for face. Ask them to smile is part of their face drooping. A for arms, raise both arms. Is one of them weak and unable to raise as high as the other one? S for speech. Is their speech slurred or hard to understand? T for time, call quickly. So face, arms, speech, time, fast. That's what you need to remember to look after someone who might be having a stroke. On the text 0438 922 936, Nat in New Norfolk appreciates hearing Valerie, saying that's one of my favourite bangers. And Katrina has sent me an update from Nutgrove Beach right now. And there is Chinna Zoria fully up on the deck of the ship-shipping ship, MV Black Marlin. I wonder if that's heading out now. But yeah, that's a picture from Nutgrove Beach. Lovely. Thank you very much. It looks like they are ready to rock and roll.

0: Bruno Mars, and I Just Might on 936 ABC Hobart and ABC Northern Tasmania, where you've been listening to Afternoons with Joel Reinberger. Coming up on the program on Monday, we'll have a wildlife talk back with Dr. Sally, so take a lovely wildlife photo for us this weekend. And Postcode Bingo takes us to 7117, which is Dover. I'd still love a last-minute suggestion if you know someone there who'd be good for a chat. Send it on the text. For now, though, 4 o'clock, let's find out what Drive is doing today.
1: Thank you, Joel. Tracy Strong with you on Statewide Drive this afternoon. Climate scientists are watching what's shaping up to be one of the strongest El Niño events ever recorded, with forecasts suggesting Australia could be heading for its hottest spring on record. So what could this mean for Tasmania? Will we escape the worst of it, or should we be preparing? We'll find out after the news. And a little later on Drive, history has been made in Tasmania today. The Black Marlin, the big ship, has loaded up the world's largest electric ferry, ready to head off to South America. It was a pretty complicated process. We'll find out how it all went on Drive this afternoon.
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6: ABC News, good afternoon. I'm Ashley Barraclough. A former Tasmanian Liberal government staffer says she was asked to campaign for Liberal MP Jane Howlett during work hours, despite being employed as an advisor to another MP at the time. The state government has denied the claims, as state political reporter Josh Duggan explains.
7: Ministerial and parliamentary staff are not required to be apolitical, unlike other public servants. However, they are not allowed to undertake party political activities as part of their jobs. Shari Minikin-Smith was hired as an advisor to former Leader of Government Business Leonie Hiscott in November 2023. She told a parliamentary committee today she was required to spend the next 5 months campaigning for Jane Howlett, door-knocking, letterbox dropping and more during work hours. A government spokesperson has told the ABC an ex-employee has made a series of incorrect claims under parliamentary privilege.
6: Federal Labor MP Luke Gosling is no longer allowed to be within 50 metres of Government House in Darwin under variations to his bail conditions granted today. Mr Gosling was charged with 2 counts of assault against NT Administrator David Connolly yesterday over an alleged incident at a Thai cultural festival earlier this month. Mr Gosling's lawyer yesterday said his client completely and utterly denies the charge. Attorneys General have agreed to key elements of national Working with Children check reforms. Political reporter Lexi Junawick has more.
8: Ministers convened in Darwin today to seek agreement on nationally consistent minimum standards and information sharing for working with children checks, a national baseline of serious criminal offences that will automatically bar a person from being granted or continuing to hold a check was also put forward. Consensus was reached on all of the reforms, with the states and territories expected to implement legislation early next year. Federal Attorney General Michelle Rowland says today all governments have taken a significant step in helping keep our children safe.
6: Victorian teachers are threatening a third statewide strike in mid-August if the state government doesn't meet its enterprise bargaining demands. Members of the Australian Education Union's Victorian branch had a state council meeting today to discuss what next steps to take amid a stalemate over pay, conditions and school funding. Union President Justin Mullally says members are demanding Premier Ben Carroll come back and negotiate.
9: If that doesn't happen, then members will stop work right around the state for 24 hours on Wednesday, the 19th of August. This is a critical time for the Carroll government.
6: Locally, a popular recreational fishing spot in the state's northeast has reopened following the decommissioning of a century-old dam. Pioneer Dam was closed last year due to safety concerns after a report identified issues with the structural integrity of the dam wall. The dam was built to aid mining activities in the region in the early 1900s. Decommissioning works have now been completed and Pioneer Lake has been restocked with rainbow trout ahead of its reopening. To sport, Bobby Hill's departure from Collingwood is now official, with the AFL club announcing today that they have mutually parted ways with the small forward. Hill etched his name into Collingwood's history books in 2023 when he was awarded the Norm Smith Medal for Best on Ground in the grand final win over Brisbane, becoming one of just five players in Magpie history to have achieved the feat. Hill hasn't played for the Magpies at AFL level since round 21 last season, as he dealt with personal issues off-field. Collingwood Executive General Manager of Football, Charlie Gardner, says the club wishes him well.
10: There's been a lot of people involved, including some fantastic cultural leaders and First Nation leaders that we've got involved in our club. And again, I just want to reiterate, we've come to this decision mutually, and we're agreeing that it's the right thing for everyone right now.
6: And now to Tasmania's weather. There's a strong wind warning for the southwest coast. For the state today, isolated showers about the west and far south, fine and mostly sunny elsewhere. Patchy inland fog in the northeast. Westerly winds tending northwesterly throughout the day. For the population centres, it's currently 12 degrees in Burnie and Devonport, 14 degrees in Launceston and 13 degrees in Hobart. 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
1: And a very good afternoon to you. Today I have a question for you. I want to know what makes for a perfect Tasmanian weekend. Is it out on the water, in the boat, fishing on a lovely sunny day? Is it having a glass of vino with some beautiful cheese sitting on the deck overlooking the water? Is it running or riding in nature or hiking in the bush? What makes a perfect Tasmanian weekend for you? Tim Ross, the comedian, he's done everything. He's an author, he's a TV host, he's been a radio host. For this story, he's put out a book called Have a Good Weekend, and it features some classic photos from the 60s to the 90s of Australians enjoying their weekends. We'll be catching up with Tim a little later this hour. And in the meantime, keen to know your perfect Tassie weekend. What would you do if it was your perfect weekend? What would be in it? 1300 222 936 or 0438 922 936. But first this afternoon, let's check your traffic.
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5: Traffic.
1: No accidents or major delays to report across the state this afternoon. There are some residual issues on the Brooker Highway inbound following an earlier incident. So if you're in the area, expect some minor delays. Outbound, a little slow on the Brooker Highway as well. But in good news, Lonnie, Devonport and Burnie all moving well this afternoon. But if you see anything that you think we should be reporting, give me a call. That number, 1300 222 936. Great to have your company this afternoon. My name's Tracy Strong. Are you one of the people that will be making your way to York Park for this weekend's showdown between Hawthorne and North Melbourne? It's the last Tasmanian game for the season, so it's going to draw a crowd, I predict. Will you be jumping in the car to get there? The Hawthorne Football Club is dedicating its final Tasmanian game of the 2026 season to promoting safer road use. So what do you need to keep in mind if you'll be supporting our Tassie Hawks? We'll be talking about that next on Drive.
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2: Football has an incredibly unique way of connecting community, and we can see that happening when the Hawks play at York Park. This weekend, it's hoped that connection can be harnessed to promote road safety. This weekend marks the final Tassie Hawks game for the season, and the club is dedicating the game to promoting safer road use. Here's a little bit from Hawthorn about this road safety round.
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2: It's 9 minutes past 4 o'clock. So if you're someone jumping in the car and heading to the game, what do you need to keep in mind to do your part? Scott Tilliard is the Road Safety Advisory Chair and joins us now on the Drive program. Good afternoon.
7: Good afternoon, Tracy.
2: Tell us about this partnership with Hawthorn. How did it come to be?
7: Well, we've had a partnership with Hawthorn for a few years now, particularly with the Tassie Hawks Cup, which is a school-based program. Beyond that, we've also been working with quite a few of the players who have been recording road safety videos for us, which are all available on the council's website, and people may have seen them on social media in other formats. But it's been a great partnership, continues to be a great partnership, and they really do help us get the road safety message out there to all Tasmanians.
2: Why is footy a good place for road safety messages to be shared?
7: Well, Tasmanians love their football at all levels, and certainly there will be a big crowd tomorrow at UTAS Stadium for the Hawthorn North Melbourne game. But right across the region with the NTFA as well, the round of matches over the weekend, it's a road safety round across the region, and people hear that message, that road safety message being brought to them through their football heroes, I guess, in some cases, particularly for kids. But through the clubs as well, out through their players, fans, players' families and the broader community.
2: We've played a little bit of one of the social media videos just before we started talking to you, Scott. What's going to be happening at the stadium, though? Will you have signage? What sort of things will be happening to entice people or engage people in your messages?
7: Yeah, there's definitely signage and some messaging around the ground throughout the game, and some road safety merchandise as well that's available at the stadium. So, we're certainly promoting the message, the road safety message, and very appreciative of Hawthorn's efforts in doing that, as well as the NTFA as well. President Peter Gutwin, who everyone would know, of course, was at our media event at UTAS Stadium this afternoon, and he and his association have been very supportive of getting the message out there.
2: When we talk about messages, I noticed one of them is, or one of the focuses is about, and we heard there in that video, distraction when you're driving. Is that a big cause, a top cause for road accidents in our state?
7: Yeah, it certainly is. It's been researchers has indicated that it's a factor in around 40% of crashes. So it's certainly a major contributing factor to crashes. You know, inattention and distraction. It's hard to know exactly the extent to which it's involved in particular crashes, because not everyone's going to admit that they were distracted when they do have a crash. But certainly the research reinforces the fact that it's a factor in around about 40% of particularly serious crashes.
2: Okay. And what's our road toll, or how does it stand at the moment?
7: We've unfortunately lost 20 lives on Tasmanian roads so far this year. That's eight fewer than at the same stage last year, but it's still 20 families that have been impacted, changed forever. You know, 20 friendship groups, workplaces, sporting clubs, communities that have lost someone. And in addition to that, there's, of course, more people that have been seriously injured as well. Fortunately,

0: certainly in that regard, overall, we've had about 40 fewer fatal and serious crashes this year compared to last year. And in fact, on a more positive note, I guess, for the last 3 years, the serious crashes have been trending down. And this is the first time for about 15 years that we've seen this trend starting to reduce. So that is a positive we can take from it, but there are still far too many lives being lost on our roads and too many people being seriously hurt.
1: So how many people are you expecting to jump in their cars and drive to the match tomorrow?
0: Well, quite a lot. I mean, obviously people travel from all over the state to get to UTAS to watch the AFL game. And as well as that, there's a lot of people travelling to around the state just to watch the community level football as well. So a lot of people on the roads, a lot of people coming in from interstate. In fact, I was talking to a gentleman, his son from Geelong, that had flown over for the game as well. But and people are, some of these visitors are hiring cars too. So yes, there will be quite a lot of extra traffic on the roads. Fortunately, I think the weather's going to be pretty good this weekend, so that does help. But people just need to be mindful of the fact that there's extra people on the roads, and we just need to take pay a bit more attention and be careful.
1: Scott Tilliard is the Road Safety Advisory Chair, and we're talking about the safety messages, the road safety messages that are going out in conjunction with this weekend's Tassie Hawks game that's going to be played in Launceston. Scott, who are you barracking for?
0: Well, I've been a Hawthorn supporter for many, many years, and so I'm tipping Hawthorn to win, especially at UTAS.
1: What's going to happen when the Devils start up? What's going to who are you going to back?
0: I think we're going to have to change over to the Devils, but still, maybe you know, Hawthorn's still in the background there somewhere. But I think me, like most other Tasmanians, will definitely jump on board with the Devils.
1: Good on you, Scott. What is the message you'd like to get out to people who will be doing that travelling tomorrow to the match?
0: Well, just obviously obey the road rules. That's important. You know, drive to the conditions. If there's extra traffic around, just slow down a little bit and be patient and respectful of other road users.
1: Good to chat with you. I hope they have a win.
0: So do I. Thanks, Tracy.
1: See ya. That's Scott Tilliard from the Road Safety Advisory Group. He's the chair, reminding us to exercise caution on our roads, not just this weekend, but every time we are behind the wheel, and that campaign that they're doing together with the Tasmanian Hawks on 936 ABC Radio Hobart and ABC Northern Tasmania. Good afternoon. I'm Tracy Strong. It's coming up to 16 minutes past 4 o'clock, and I'm taking your calls and texts on what it takes to make a great Tasmanian weekend. Tim Ross will join me later this hour to talk about his book, which is called Have a Good Weekend, and there's some really cool photos in there from the 1960s right through to the 1990s. You can only imagine the fashion and the haircuts in those photos. I'm guessing it's like a coffee table book. I've seen an online version of it. But Tim puts in next to each of the photos his unique commentary on each one. It's quite delightful. So keen to hear what you think makes a wonderful weekend here in Tasmania. And Bruce the Paddler has joined us to share what is his perfect weekend. Good afternoon.
2: G'day. How are you going?
1: I'm good. What's your perfect day or your perfect weekend?
2: Well, today wasn't bad. It was a bit cool, but you can always put more clothes on. So an early morning walk with the dog and then get with mates and go paddling on Bass Strait.
1: Right. It was a bit chilly.
2: Can't get much better than that.
1: Bit chilly? Or was the sun out?
2: Sun was out, not a breath of wind. It was about 7 degrees, but the water's 15, so...
1: Oh, lovely.
2: Can't complain about that, can we?
1: Absolutely not. And who'd want to live anywhere else, Bruce?
2: Yeah, well, we're close to mountain bike areas too, so with a bunch of old retired people, we try to get a paddle or a mountain bike in every day.
1: Love that, Bruce. So you're not one to sit on the deck with a glass of wine and cheese. You're one of those energetic Tasmanians who love to get out there and enjoy our state.
2: Yeah, the wine and cheese might be the afternoon time.
1: Okay. Start with a paddle in the morning, relax on the deck in the Arvo.
2: Then we sit round, tell stories about each other, go home and have a nap and then have a beer. How's that sound?
1: Oh, my God, that sounds fantastic. The nap. Oh, my God, how luxurious.

0: Hilarious.
1: Yeah.
0: Oh, Bruce, great to chat with you. Thanks for taking part. We're having a bit of fun with this afternoon, seeing it's Friday.
2: No worries. Have a good weekend. And can I just say, earlier paddle tomorrow because I've got to be home at 1 o'clock. Go Saints.
0: Ah, okay. All right. I understand. Get it done early. Get it out of the way. Settle in for your match.
2: No worries. Have a good day.
0: Thanks, Bruce. Bruce the paddler. On 936 ABC Radio Hobart, ABC Northern Tasmania. We're talking about your perfect weekend. What's it look like in Tasmania for you? 1300 222 936 or 0438 922 936. Anthony in North Hobart says bushwalking at a beautiful spot called Beach Creek makes the perfect weekend for him. Thanks for calling in with that, Anthony. Really appreciate it. Coming up next on your local radio station, climate scientists are watching what's shaping up to be one of the strongest El Nino events ever recorded. What will it mean?
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0: Climate scientists are watching what's shaping up to be one of the strongest El Nino events ever recorded, with forecasts suggesting Australia could be heading for its hottest spring on record and an increased risk of drought and bushfires. So what could this powerful climate pattern mean for Tasmania? Will we escape the worst of it? Or should we also be preparing for a hotter, drier season? To help us understand what's happening, Professor Jeanette Lindsay is a climatologist at ANU and joins us now. Good afternoon.
6: Good afternoon.
0: Jeanette, for those who aren't familiar with El Nino and El Nina, if I said those correctly, El Nino, El Nina.
6: Not quite.
0: Please tell me.
6: El Nino and Nina.
0: In El Nina. Could you explain what they are and what they mean for our climate? Sorry.
6: Yes, of course. So El Nino and La Nina are the two sort of opposite extremes of a phenomenon that occurs across the Pacific Ocean. And it involves the sea surface temperatures across the Pacific developing into some very distinctive patterns of anomalies. So with an El Nino event, we see a large pool of very warm water that starts off near the South American coast, and then it extends in the tropics across towards Australia, and that sort of happens over several months, and we've got a very large and, you know, quite dramatic positive sea surface temperature anomaly there at the moment. The sea temperatures are sort of 3 degrees or so above average, and down below the surface of the ocean, they're even warmer compared to average. So we're looking at about sort of 6 or 7 degrees above average, down at about 200 meters depth out there in the Pacific. So that's very typical of what we see during El Nino. And at the same time, during El Nino, the ocean temperatures to the northeast of Australia cool down a bit. So they're still warm because it's in the tropics, but they do get a bit cooler. So we see this sort of anomaly pattern with cooler north over northern Australia or around northern Australia in the ocean, and very much warmer in the tropical Pacific. And what that does is it kind of attracts all the rainfall producing weather systems out towards where all this extra warm water is in the tropical Pacific and away from north of Australia. And that is why often during these events we tend to get below average rainfall across the eastern parts of Australia in particular. Now, And La Nina is the opposite of that. So La Nina, we get cold water in the tropical Pacific and warmer water around northern Australia. And so it's exactly the sort of opposite. And we tend to get above average rainfall. But it's not a perfect relationship. So we've had really big El Nino events in the past, perhaps along the similar lines to this one, although I think this one looks like a real super one, sort of a doozy. And when we've had strong ones in the past, some of them have been associated with very widespread droughts. So 1982-83 was a really big event and

0: very widespread, severe drought across most of Australia. In 1997-98, there was another very big event in the Pacific, which developed a little bit differently, but it was a big event, and that had almost no impact generally across Australia in terms of rainfall. So it's not a guarantee when we get such an event that we'll see big changes in our rainfall that year. But it does set up the weather systems, the sort of underlying pattern of the climate and potential weather for a tendency to below average rainfall. And it's a key element in our seasonal outlooks for what might happen with rainfall and temperature going forward.
1: I'm speaking with climatologist Professor Jeanette Lindsay about what's shaping up to be one of the strongest El Nino events ever recorded at 24 minutes just about. Past four on 936 ABC Radio Hobart and ABC Northern Tasmania. My name's Tracy Strong. Jeanette, why is this happening? Why is it bad?
0: Why is it such a big one? Well, I think what's going on is that we've got record temperatures in the global ocean, and that is something that has been building up for many years. The ocean is absorbing about 90% of the excess heat that is being generated in our overall system in the atmosphere by the trapping of heat by the greenhouse gases that humans are responsible for. And so this extra heat that is there in the system, the majority of it's going into the ocean, and it's being mixed around, you know, down from the surface by the ocean currents and so on. So there's a lot of extra heat there, and that is now being expressed in terms of really high ocean surface temperatures in many, many parts of the world. June, for example, was the warmest June on record in terms of ocean temperatures globally. It doesn't mean that every single location in the ocean has an above average temperature. Obviously, there's some cooler spots here and there, but overall, really warm. And particularly in the case of Tasmania, off the southeast coast, like New South Wales, Victoria, and down around Tasmania. And that's because the East Australian Current, which flows down the east coast from the tropics and extends towards Tasmania over numbers of years, has been putting more warm water down there. And so you've seen rising ocean temperatures there. So the ocean temperature anomalies, I think, around Tasmania are around between 2 and 3 degrees above average for, you know, for the time of year. And that's been persistently the case now for many months.
1: Wow.
0: So that all means we get warmer conditions. It also means there's more evaporated moisture in the atmosphere to participate in rainfall when weather systems occur and so on. And the El Nino is a natural phenomenon which comes and goes. It occurs on average between every sort of 4 to 7 years, something like that. So it doesn't have a regular cycle. And it involves triggers in the atmosphere that combine with what's going on in the ocean, and they reinforce each other until you get a full-blown event. But I think what's happening this time is that we've got a warmer, much warmer ocean. We've had some fairly significant shifts in some of the major sort of weather patterns that steer our weather systems, where the high pressures and the low pressures go. And that, with an El Nino on top of all the global heating impacts of this warmer ocean change, shifts in patterns and so on, I think is contributing to the strength of this particular event.
1: If we could look at Tassie, looking ahead to spring and summer, what changes are you expecting Tasmanians to notice? Are we talking hotter days, less rainfall, more fire danger, or all of the above?
0: Pretty much all of the above, I'm afraid. It's not very encouraging from that point of view. So in terms of temperatures, if we start with that, there is a very strong likelihood, more than 80% chance of above average maximum temperatures through August, September. And then if we look at sort of 3 month periods, August to October, September to November, all the same. So it is definitely going to be on average hotter than normal for the time of year as we go through spring and then into early summer. That's in terms of max temps. Then the minimum temperatures overnight, it's a very similar story. In fact, it's basically the same thing. Very high chance on average of hotter nights. Now, that doesn't mean every night's going to be hotter. You can still get a few cold ones, but on average each month, we're looking at those warmer conditions. And then for rainfall, In particular, northern Tasmania, there's a fairly strong chance of below average rainfall in August and September. As we go through October, into October and then through to November, that signal strengthens. So it looks even more likely that there'll be below average rainfall. And you know, the combination, everybody would be aware by now, I'm sure, combination of above average temperatures, below average rainfall, as we go spring and summer, we're looking at drying out of the vegetation potentially, and the chance of quite severe fire conditions. So this is something I think we're going to have to be very aware of as we go forward over the next few months.
1: Absolutely.
0: Possibly an early start to the fire season. That I think is.
1: So how early are we talking?
0: I can't tell you that.
1: Okay.
0: That I'm afraid I can't. But I think
1: but be
0: it's
1: ready?
0: Possible that it could. So be ready.
1: Okay. Mm. Professor Jeanette Lindsay talking about the strong El Nino we're expecting. And as we've just heard there, below average rainfall expected and to be much warmer. So when we say we need to prepare, what sort of things do you think we need to be doing, Professor?
0: I'm not a fire scientist. I do work with some very expert people in that field, and I've acquired some information and knowledge over the years around this topic, but I wouldn't call myself an expert. Nevertheless, I will say that I think when it comes to what we can do personally, we need to obviously have our bushfire plans in place. We should be looking at managing vegetation around our properties, that kind of thing. And I think, you know, for the authorities who are responsible for managing bushland, particularly around areas where people live, whatever their particular strategies are, they will be very aware already of the possibilities that they could be facing going forward. There's no guarantee, of course, that, you know, these drier conditions will definitely eventuate or anything like that. I'm not guaranteeing that, but it is an increased possibility over average, let's say. And they will be, I'm sure, planning for the strategies that they feel are best to implement in their areas.
1: Yeah. Super concerning, really, isn't it? But thank you for bringing us up to date on the information. And I think on the Drive program, this will be followed up around, you know, how to prepare for the bushfire season, considering, yeah, we definitely can see the warmer weather and less rainfall.
0: And the less rainfall, you know, remember, really in northern Tasmania for the next couple of months, and then potentially that higher likelihood of less rain extending further south and getting stronger. Mm.
1: Thank you so much for taking the time to explain all of that to us today, Jeanette.
0: Oh, it's my pleasure.
1: Climatologist Professor Jeanette Lindsay talking about the strong El Nino event expected this spring summer season. So it's going to be warmer and less rain. I reckon there'll be a lot to talk about in regards to that over the coming months on 936 ABC Radio Hobart and ABC Northern Tasmania. Good afternoon. My name's Tracy Strong. We're taking your calls and texts on the perfect Tasmanian weekend. We'll talk more about that after we've had some news headlines with Ashley Barraclough in the newsroom. Good afternoon.
2: Good afternoon, Tracy. A rescue operation is scheduled to get underway in the mountains of northern Pakistan following an avalanche on Broad Peak, one of the world's highest summits. Contact has been lost with a 10-man expedition that was being led by the renowned Nepal-born former British Special Forces soldier Nirmal Purja. The expedition includes five Nepalese climbers and foreign nationals, as well as some from Pakistan, Oman, China and the United States. Back home, a man has been charged with drug trafficking after police seized cash and illegal drugs during a search of a home in Tasmania's south. Police officers seized cash, cocaine, steroids, peptides, MDMA, methamphetamine and illegal plant products from the property in Taruna. A 26-year-old man was charged and bailed to appear in court at a later date. To sport, Geelong have announced that forward Tyson Stengel has left the AFL club by mutual agreement. The 27-year-old had 3 years to run on his contract, but had not played a game this year due to personal reasons. He joined the Cats in 2022 after previous stints at Richmond and Adelaide and was part of the club's grand final win that same season against the Sydney Swans. More news at 5 o'clock.
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1: What's your perfect Tasmanian weekend? Is it out in the boat, fishing. Maybe you take a little transistor radio.

and listen to us on the ABC? Is it having a glass of wine on the deck overlooking the bay? Is it running or riding in nature? Is it paddling? As we heard from one of our listeners just a moment ago, Bruce the Paddler. What's the perfect Tasmanian weekend? I want to hear from you. 0438 922 936 is the text number, or 1300 222 936. We'll be catching up with Tim Ross in a moment.

0: Dire Straits, Twisting by the Pool. Something you could get up to this weekend if you wanted to, if you're brave. It's going to be around 14 to 16 degrees across the state. A few showers in the north, but not too bad. You could twist by the pool if you wanted to. I've got a question here that Tim Ross reckons he has the answer to. Do you think Australians do weekends better than anyone else? Whether it's heading to the beach, firing up the barbie, watching the footy, camping, gardening, or simply catching up with family and friends. We seem to have mastered the art of making the most of our downtime. Well, that's what Tim Ross thinks. His latest book, Have a Good Weekend, Images of Australians at Play, celebrates our national obsession with weekends through a collection of photographs from the National Archives of Australia. And there's some doozies in there. Tim, good afternoon.
1: Hey, Tracy, how are you?
0: So good. Why do you think the weekend occupies such a special place in our national identity?
1: Well, it's a really good question, and I think part of it is because we've got such an extraordinary landscape, and it's also we sort of have a work hard, play hard type mentality. You've got an extraordinary work ethic, despite what people think, and I think that's why we're so loved. When you talk about the Australians who go and work in the UK, people can't believe how hard we work. But when it comes to the weekend, something shifts. You know, it's like the old up there Kazali, when I work to earn a living, but when a weekend comes around.
0: Oh, everybody's like working for the weekend.
1: Weekend, yeah. And in other ways, though, I think we sort of tread water during the week, and the weekend is what we live for. And I think given that we love sport and we love the great outdoors, and it gives us a chance to just celebrate how we live, and we're blessed to live where we live, I think. And that's what I really love about this book, is that there's a huge amount of positivity into looking at over the years how we've just filled our lives with so many activities. And, a lot of them have been in the beer garden, but some of them in the great outdoors as well.
0: Talking about the beer garden and talking about London, I met an Englishman in my stint I had over there backpacking, and he just couldn't believe how the Australians partied on a Sunday. Like, we would love the Sunday session, and he couldn't believe how hard we went and then still went to work the next day.
1: Yeah, and I think we have always been able to do that pretty well, and I think we just sort of we sort of squeeze every last bit out of the weekend, and I think those somewhere like Perth in particular, those Sunday sessions are notoriously are still popular, and because they've got a great climate over there, but yeah, it's just, well, how much more of the weekend? Oh, hang on a second, we'll just have a few more. And when I was a much younger person, if things hadn't gone your way on the Friday and Saturday night, you'd go out on the Sunday night hoping the magic to happen then.
0: Tim Ross, author and strategist when it comes to the weekend, is with me. His book, Have a Good Weekend, Images of Australians at Play. It features photographs from the National Archives of Australia. Tell us about the research you did. You must have looked through thousands of photos.
1: Yeah, I mean, one of the big things that I wanted to do was working with them is go a little bit deeper. And they're so kind, because often the photos that are hidden away, and then I say, oh, can I have this one? And they go, oh, we've got to digitise it. And they go in there, or they re-digitise them. And some of them are so evocative. And I suppose one of the things I really liked doing was pushing them into the 90s a bit. And there's this great photo from Sydney Uni in 1993 of the Cool Sea.
0: I saw that one, yes.
1: And one of the things that I really like about this book, so when you're talking about, sometimes I did a motel book a few years ago, and there's lots of photos from the 1960s of people in it, but these are people who are my age in the front row, and most people wouldn't have seen these photos, and they don't know they're in them. And so even from Instagram the other day, there's someone identified themselves from an aerobics class in Woden in Canberra in 1989. They are of us. And there's, this picture of Tex Perkins, singing to a crowd of people in their early 20s. you know, someone's going to pick that up and go, hang on a second, that's me, or
0: I was
1: that's
0: there.
1: Graham, or that's Sandra.
0: Yeah.
1: And, you know, and similarly with photos from the football, and these just extraordinary snapshots of life. And the weekend sort of presents so many different moments. And, you know, yeah, there's photos of barbecues and people eating out, but there's also those great moments at the beach, or, you know, at the public pool, or, you know, just, you know, weird stuff like a bunch of scouts feeding some swans. You know, it's, you know, you're sort of, one of the things about the archives is it's not like your family photos. You know, you really are, you're a victim of to whatever's there.
0: Yes.
1: And whatever they spoke, whatever they took photos of, that's what you sort of choose. And I think there's something quite incredible about that. So it's consistent but inconsistent at the same time. You know, different places, different times, and that can take you back or paint a picture of the past.
0: There was definitely quite a few bikinis in the ocean section, in the water section, and some really good haircuts, and some socks with shorts as well featured quite a bit.
1: Yeah, I mean, there's an extraordinary shot of a concert in the 80s in Tamworth. And there's a guy there, and he has got a little sort of like a digital watch on and an aqua-coloured shirt, and he's having a Big M chocolate milk and smoking at the same time.
0: And he's chatting to someone else who's also eating something and smoking at the same time.
1: So this guy, he's actually got it looks like a sausage and bread in one hand, a cigarette and a Big M in the other hand. I mean, it's just extraordinary. And I just giggled so much, and I just wondered about the stories of people and who they are. And so, and they always come out and the people go, oh, that's my dad or that's my mum. I'd never seen that photo because it's very, you think about today and someone takes a photo and it gets put on social media and we all know it exists. But people used to come, take photos. One of those photos might make the newspaper. You might see it. And then the rest just get put in a drawer somewhere. And
0: yep.
1: So we're really taking things out of the archive that have probably never been seen before.
0: It's 16 minutes to 5 o'clock and you're listening to Drive on 936 ABC Radio Hobart and ABC Northern Tasmania. My name's Tracy Strong. Tim Ross is the author of this interesting book of images from the 1970s through to the 1990s of Australians doing stuff on the weekends. Tim, each image, which was the fun part for me, gets the Tim Ross commentary next to it. I think that really makes it. Was that fun to write?
1: Yeah, I mean, it is. And it's a sort of like, you know, a little bit of pithy commentary and doing a little a pun with the title. And there's two things that happen. You try and take as much information as you can find from what was put aside by the archives. And then you have to fill the bits in. And but sometimes, you know, because if you're a nerd like me, they go, oh, you know, there's this guy, Peter Travis, at the Opera House in 1974 teaching some kids to make a kite, you know. And there's, you know, these kids in skivvies and tracksuits and stuff like that. And you go, okay, Peter Travis. Who's Peter Travis? Well, Peter Travis, not only a kite maker and a great ceramicist, but I also knew from previous research from another book, Peter Travis is the gentleman who invented the Speedo.
0: Mm.
1: So, you know,
0: how do we feel about him in our history?
1: I think his ceramics and his kite making in lots of ways is far more interesting. But I mean, he's just had an extraordinary life, you know.
0: Yeah.
1: And there's also a reminder that Australians used to just do everything. You know, they go, oh, there's this bloke who did this, and then he did this, and oh my God, he invented that, and he had a go at that. He wasn't, you know, we feel if you want to go back into the past, and if I think there is. If the best thing you can find in the past, because we can romanticize it in all the worst ways in some way, or reimagine it in our own thinkings. But if there is something you could go back and if you could grab and transport it to today and put it and insert it into the chests of young people and watch them shine, is that we are capable of doing anything and inventing anything and making anything and having a shot at anything. That's so deeply embedded in us and we can't lose that.
0: There were a couple of things I noticed, Tim, that have really largely disappeared from
1: smoking
0: our weekends.
1: Chocolate milk.
0: Smoking so much. Certainly having your photo taken smoking. Chocolate milk, yeah. Windsurfing.
1: Yeah, very
0: windsurfing
1: much.
0: Windsurfing was
1: a
0: huge.
1: Moment in time, yeah. And it just it didn't sort of transcend the 1980s for whatever reason. And I sort of went looking for it, and there was some, I think it was to do with who was in charge of the sporting body and who was allowed to manufacture certain things. And it just sort of, it literally, people who got really good at it are the only ones who are still doing it. Because
0: yeah.
1: no one post 1983 picked it up. It's just a fad. It was like a fad.
0: Love
1: Extraordinary.
0: It. Extraordinary. Absolutely. There is, though, a wonderful sense of community in the photos. There's sports, there's picnics, there's camping trips, barbecues. Have we become more connected or more isolated now in how we spend our weekends?
1: I think we're craving community more than ever, and I think we can see it in all sorts of ways. I think we have understood that we've sort of sold the idea that privacy is really important. And I made a series about 10 years ago for the ABC that looked at our housing, and a lot of

0: was about these sort of houses where you drive your car straight in, and you don't connect with the street, you know. And that was like, we create privacy rather than community, and obviously the reverse is true. And the best example I can give you of this, Tracy, is that I watch my sons play soccer every weekend. They played like two games each, and at the end of every season, parents say the same thing: "I'm going to miss this next week. This is my favorite part of the week." And that's not just about watching your children play sport, but it's that beautiful community of standing there on the sidelines in the glorious winter sun. Just having the simple conversations with people that were initially strangers who become once a week friends in a very simple way, not a deep way. And then you can just sort of, when the kids are done, you just get in the car and
1: Go.
0: you move away, and then you don't have to be with them for the rest of your life. And that community is simple and important. So not everyone's got to be your best friends forever, but the daily interactions are so important. And so those moments where we're playing sport, or we're hanging out with friends, or just being around music and people who like what you like, is what makes us human. And the discussion of what makes us human and the beauty of humanity is all being pushed on by our rush to sort of decide what we're doing with AI. And I don't think it's a bad idea to reassess what makes us tick and what makes us happy.
1: Yeah. Jim Ross, what is a perfect weekend for you? I'm asking our audience that this afternoon.
0: Yeah, well, I'm going to disappoint everyone by saying two things. Obviously, I like watching my children play sport, and I like doing something active on the weekend. But I work a lot on weekends, and I actually find a lot of joy in that when I perform. And my life in the arts, it sort of intersects, and I'm very comfortable with that, and I find the beauty in that. And so, if I can spend time with my family, and then I might toddle off somewhere and do a little show, and have the community of the people that come to see me, and have that interaction with them, and have discussions with people afterwards. Yeah, I'm a very happy person. And that is also driven by the fact that I gave up drinking 4 years ago. And if you'd asked me 4 years ago what I'd like to do on the weekend, I would probably tell you it involves at least one bottle of wine,
1: Yes, it's interesting, isn't it?
0: which is a fair enough answer for people who call in for you, because that's got its own special feel too.
1: It is interesting, though, that people of our vintage are doing what you're doing, stopping the drinking, and the weekends become about something else. So,
0: Yeah.
1: very cool. I'd love to hear from people, actually, if you have done that. Have you cut back your drinking? Is drinking not part of what you do on the weekend now? What do you do instead? 1300 222 936 or 0438 922 936. Tim Ross, so good to talk to you. All the best with the
0: Oh,
1: book.
0: yeah, well, it's my first interview for the book.
1: Oh.
0: And it was a good one too. You're great.
1: Oh,
0: Thank you.
1: thanks, Tim. Love it.
0: Appreciate it.
1: All the best.
0: Take
1: All the
0: care.
1: best with it.
0: Have a good weekend.
1: Have a great weekend, Tim Ross. Tim Ross, author, Have a Good Weekend is the name of the book, Images of Australians at Play. And there's some doozies in there, some funny ones, and Tim's commentary did have me cracking up in the office, I have to tell you, earlier today. It's coming up to 8 minutes to 5 o'clock. It's nearly 8.5 minutes to 5 o'clock now. We'll have news at five between now and then, the weather.
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2: And

0: Ah, D-Light, Groove is in the heart at 5 to 5 on 936 ABC Hobart, ABC Northern Tasmania. If you're in the south of the state, have you caught a glimpse of the black marlin? The vessel drew quite the crowd on the banks of the River Derwent this morning as people tried to watch one of the most complex maritime events in Tasmania's history. In fact, I was looking on our Facebook page because there's an amazing time-lapse that ABC Hobart has on its Facebook page. And one of the comments said, it's the biggest reverse park I've ever seen. I thought that was fantastic. It involves submerging the Marlin's cargo deck and manoeuvring the world's largest electric ferry into place, ready to be safely shipped to its new home in South America. Did you see it? What was it like? We're going to be talking more about that after 5 o'clock on your local ABC.
1: 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Now we're talking weather.
0: Let's find out what's happening and we'll head to the Bureau with Christy Johnson. Good afternoon.
2: Good afternoon, Tracy.
0: What happened today in our weather?
2: Well, look, we've had a bit of cloud over the west of the state. Basically, we've got a big high-pressure system that's dominating the weather across Australia, basically from Tassie up to Darwin. But what it's doing is giving us sort of northwesterly winds. So that's pushing a little bit of cloud onto the west and sort of northwest of the state. Hasn't been much in terms of measurable rainfall in the rain gauges. We've been up to about 2 millimetres at Mount Reid. And Matsaika Island sort of about the topping the list, so not very much in it. And it's been beautiful sunshine in much of the east across today with, that cloud only just staying over in the west. So temperatures today, we've been getting up. It was a pretty chilly start. We've had definitely had some cool temperatures this morning down to -3 at places like Cressy and Lyoheen. It was actually the coldest morning of the year at Devonport this morning. But during the day, our maximum temperatures, we got up as high as sort of 16 degrees at Friendly Beach. But, over in the east, been sitting sort of around 15 at places like St. Helens, Hobart, up to 14.5, 14.6, Launceston 14.3. It's been not a bad day in the east and a little bit cloudy in the west.
0: So what have we got ahead of us over the weekend?
2: Look, pretty much similar conditions, really. We've got this high pressure system is going to dominate our weather for the weekend. So we're looking at sort of northwesterly winds tending more northerly as we go through the weekend. So that means tomorrow most of the cloud and showers will be on the west coast.

0: maybe up in the northwest of the state as well. As we go into Sunday and the winds go a bit more northerly, we might see a couple of showers being pushed onto more of that central north coast as well. But certainly along the east coast and down in the southeast, we're expecting very settled weather over the weekend. We're looking at maybe some morning frosts and fogs, particularly in the sort of inland parts and in the northeast. So some more cold mornings to come over the weekend. And then beautiful sunshine for the east and the southeast. And, yeah, just that chance of a shower in the west or the northwest. Pretty low rainfall totals, though. We're not expecting huge amounts of rainfall with this system over the weekend. Just a few showers getting pushed onshore. Maybe a little bit of snow above about 1,200 metres on Sunday through some parts of the sort of central plateau if we get any rainfall up there. The next front looks like not coming through until Monday into Tuesday at this stage.
1: Okay, we've got about 30 seconds. Could you give us the temps for the weekend, please?
0: Yes, yeah, so we're looking at a top around 15 degrees for Hobart tomorrow, 16 on Sunday. Up at Launceston, we've got 14 tomorrow, 15 on Sunday. And around the coast, we've got at St Helens, 15 degrees tomorrow and 16 on Sunday. Down at Port Arthur, 14 tomorrow, 15 on Sunday. Most places pretty much in that 14 to 16 degree range across the weekend.
1: Thank you so much, Christy.
0: No problem. Thanks, Tracy.
1: Christy Johnson at the Weather Bureau. It's coming up to news time on 936 ABC Hobart, ABC Northern Tasmania.
2: ABC News, good evening, I'm Ashley Barraclough. US President Donald Trump says Hamas has agreed to lay down its weapons in Gaza, a key concession in the pathway to a lasting peace in the Strip. Middle East correspondent Matthew Doran reports.
3: President Trump made the announcement on social media, heralding it as a major development 9 months after the ceasefire between Israel and Hamas was agreed. He says Hamas will hand over all of its weapons, and in return, an international stabilization force will take over security control of the Strip, and Israel will withdraw its troops. Israel is yet to respond, and Hamas has repeatedly said it will only disarm if Israel upholds its side of the deal. Gaza's health authorities say that Israeli attacks against claimed Hamas fighters and facilities since the ceasefire in October have killed more than 1,200 people, many of them civilians, including children.
2: A Jewish artist says she was encouraged to forfeit her residency at a prestigious studio after facing attacks online. The Royal Commission on Anti-Semitism and Social Cohesion is examining Australia's arts and creative sector. Nina Sanadze had been among hundreds of creatives in a private group chat, which had its information and messages leaked in 2024. She's told the commission in the wake of that doxing, the art institution she was attached to told her it would be inappropriate for her to return.
4: I was told that if I did not leave the studios, there would be more incriminating or rather more information released by unknown people that they wouldn't mention who to sort of discredit and to damage my reputation. So I was threatened with that unless I left.
2: Shadow Indigenous Affairs Minister Julian Lisa has called for Indigenous native title holders to have greater ability to unlock wealth from their land. Mr. Lisa has told the Northern Territory's Garma Festival that while Indigenous groups hold legal rights over nearly 60% of Australia's landmass, regulatory barriers mean it can't be converted into real wealth for Indigenous families. Mr. Lisa says his priority will be looking at ways of leveraging these land assets to help grow Indigenous businesses.
5: Title on a map is one thing. Capital in the hands of a young Indigenous entrepreneur is something else entirely. We know that Indigenous businesses can have a profound and transformative effect on well-being and outcomes in communities.
2: Locally, the government says a boost in visitation is a positive sign for Tasmania, despite the upcoming closure of some major tourism assets in the state's north. Tomorrow, we'll see Hawthorn Football Club play its last game of the season in Launceston ahead of the club's exit from the state at the end of 2027, while Bogues Brewery will shut permanently in November. Government Minister Bridget Archer says there are positive signs in the tourism sector with an increase in the visitor economy and major hospitality construction on the horizon.
6: We're seeing record visitation, for example. Our visitor economy is very strong with a nearly 5% increase to March this year on the figures from last year, for example.
2: Soccer's world governing body says its consultation

0: Action on the part sale of the World Cup is continuing, despite strong opposition from two confederations. FIFA has blamed incorrect media reports for the hostile reception its plans have received. It insists that national associations should vote in September armed with the facts and denies it's selling the sport. Both the European and the North Central American and Caribbean confederations have opposed the plan, but some African soccer associations say they'll back the initiative, which will see an immediate cash dividend. Collingwood AFL defender Jeremy Howe has undergone surgery on a broken arm following the Magpies' 25-point loss to Geelong at the MCG last night. Howe suffered the injury to his left arm during the third quarter of the game, the same arm he broke in six places in 2023. The club has not yet provided a timeline on the 36-year-old's recovery. Howe is out of contract at season's end. Tasmania's weather, there's a strong wind warning in place for the southwest coast. For the state tomorrow, isolated showers about the west, extending to the north during the afternoon. Fine and partly cloudy elsewhere. Patchy inland fog and frost during the morning, northwesterly winds tending north to northwesterly later in the day. For the population centres tomorrow, Burnie and Devonport, 13 degrees and a shower or two, Launceston, 14 and a possible shower, and Hobart, 15 and cloudy. It's currently 13 degrees in Burnie and Hobart and 12 degrees in Devonport and Launceston. 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
4: And good afternoon to you. We've been taking your calls and texts on what makes the best Tasmanian weekend. Dale says a good start to this weekend for footy fans is the Tassie Devils playing tonight at 6 o'clock against Sydney Reserves. It's being live streamed on the AFL website. Thanks, Dale. Obviously, that makes you happy. And Pete in Mount Nelson's looking forward to seeing Peter Duffy, a Tasmanian mandolin player in Ferntree tomorrow. What makes the perfect weekend for you? 1300 222 936. 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Coming up shortly, we'll find out about how the new electric Incat ferry reverse parked onto the Black Marlin ship today. But first, let's find out what's happening in the traffic.
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4: David Phelan is with State Roads. Good afternoon.
5: Good afternoon, Tracy.
4: What's happening on the roads this evening, David?
5: Well, the traffic across the state this afternoon is moderate to light, with no major delays nor issues to report of on state roads. Starting with Hobart outbound on the Tasman Highway, the traffic is steady from the city towards the Tasman Bridge, and once past the bridge apex, the traffic improves further to the eastern shore, with a clear run continuing towards the airport and Sorell. Inbound on the Tasman Highway is generally travelling well into the city, with no delays evident on Davies Street heading towards the southern outlet. Once on the outlet, it is a clear run through to Kingston. While inbound on the outlet, the traffic is flowing well into Macquarie Street, where it is a clear run heading for the Brooker Highway. Outbound on the Brooker, the traffic is steady and is generally clear through to Risdon Road, with slight delays being experienced past Risdon Road through to Alwick Road, and then with a clear run heading towards Bridgewater Bridge. While currently inbound on the Brooker Highway, there is a breakdown on the left side lane on the approach to the Domain Highway exit. This is now creating some queuing inbound on the Brooker, although we are working rapidly to get this cleared as soon as possible. Moving north to Launceston, currently it's a clear run on the East Tamar Highway from Forster Street into the city, and Wellington Street is generally flowing well. Conversely, Bathurst Street is also steady with a good run onto the West Tamar Highway outbound, which is also clear this afternoon. For the Devonport region, the CBD region is currently moving well with no issues to report, although they are the usual small to minor delays in

0: exiting the Bass Highway onto Formby Road. And finally, moving further west to Burnie, the CBD is currently moving well with no issues to report. While at the Bass Highway and Mount Street interchange, there are currently minor delays being experienced. And that's the traffic wrap. Thanks, Tracy. Have a great weekend.
1: You too, David. Have you got anything exciting planned?
0: No.
1: All right, well, enjoy not doing anything. I appreciate you taking the time on a Friday afternoon to tell us about what's happening on the roads. See ya.
0: It's the least I could do.
1: Thanks, David. David Phelan from State Roads. No, nothing going on. Fair enough. He's probably like, I just want to get out of here. Have you stopped talking to me, Tracy? Jeez. It's coming up to 10 minutes past five on 936 ABC Hobart, ABC Northern Tasmania. Good afternoon. My name's Tracy Strong. I hope you're having a lovely Friday afternoon and have a lovely weekend planned. Keen to hear from you on what makes a good weekend for you. Before the news, we were talking to Tim Ross. He's put out a book. It's got these really cool photos from the 70s through to the 90s of Australians enjoying their weekend. And it's got everything. It's got going to the pool, going to the beach, having barbecues. Keen to know what makes a quintessential Tassie weekend for you. 1300 222 936 or 0438 922 936. Well, it's the story of the day in Tassie. History has been made today in Tasmania. One of the world's largest heavy lift vessels has drawn quite a crowd today. If you missed it, it's a ship. It's called the Black Marlin, and it's here on a very important mission to deliver the world's largest battery electric ship to its new home in South America. But it's been a complicated process to move one vessel onto another. And this morning we saw the whole process unfold. And if you do have an opportunity, jump on the ABC Hobart Facebook page. There's a very cool time lapse on there. Tom Cooper is Head of Public Relations and Corporate Affairs at INCAT and joins you now to explain what happened. Good afternoon.
2: Hello, Tracy. How are you?
1: I'm good. One of our Facebook followers said it was the largest reverse park they've seen.
2: That's pretty accurate. It looked like it too. It was reminded me of that scene from Austin Powers when he keeps going back and forth on that little car when they were manoeuvring it in. But it was it was just amazing to watch it. It sounds cliche, and I said it when I spoke to media today, but it really did feel like we were just witnessing sort of history on the River Derwent. And with the amount of people that came out to watch it all, go ahead, it really felt like it was sort of Tasmania's ship after the years of hard work that's gone into it. And to see the largest electric ship in the world going on top of one of the largest heavy lift ships in the world, it was just spectacular.
1: Actually, Tom, I might say at this point, if you did watch today, do get in touch. Let us know what it was like to watch it. 0438 922 936 is the text number, or 1300 222 936. It's now 12 minutes past 5 o'clock on 936 ABC Hobart and ABC Northern Tasmania. Tom Cooper's with me from INCAT. Okay, Tom, talk us through what the transfer involved.
2: Yeah, sure. So it was well, firstly, the Black Marlin had to sink. So it's got a cargo deck on the back, and it's got ballast tanks. So they fill up with water, and the cargo deck of the ship actually sinks. So that was about a 10-hour process, which they did overnight, last night. And then this morning at first light, we all got on the water, and the Tasports tugboats started towing Hull 96, our electric ship, from its temporary berth at Macquarie Wharf, all the way over to the Black Marlin. From there, it was a matter of, playing a bit of tag with these tow lines. So they would attach one from the Black Marlin to Hull 96 and then another. Then the tugboats dropped their lines, and then they just winched in a bit of the stern, a bit of the bow, a bit more of the stern, until Hull 96 was sitting flush on the cargo deck. And now they've begun the process of refloating that vessel. So they refloated it a little bit just to start the securing of Hull 96, and then overnight they'll refloat it entirely and then begin securing our ship on there ahead of its voyage to South America, which it's likely to leave on Monday at this stage, and it'll be about a 40-day trip over to Buenos Aires.
1: So how is it secured to the ship?
2: They essentially just weld on some braces, really. So they just make sure it's nice and secure on the sections of the hull of our ship. So it's essentially braces that are welded on, into place on the cargo deck of the ship to make sure Hull 96 does not go anywhere on that voyage, because they're bound to hit some rough seas along the way. So, I'm told it's a pretty foolproof system, and they're used to, you know, carting oil tankers and the like all over the world. So I think they've got it down to a fine art.
1: Where did Incat's Robert Clifford watch from today?
2: Robert got his 17-metre boat, which is Incat Hull 62, I believe, out on the water. And he actually ran what we were calling Robert Clifford's tours back and forth. So he was taking Incat personnel from Sandy Bay out to have a look, and then he dropped them back in, pick up another load. So he probably did. I think he's still out on the water, so he must be absolutely knackered at the moment, Robert, but he's done a phenomenal job. And Kim Clifford, his daughter, was on the vessel with him and sent me through some pictures of him with just the biggest smile that you've ever seen. So you could tell it was just such a proud moment for him to witness it, and he loves showing off his achievements, Robert. So he had a bunch of people on board to have a look as well.
1: We've had a text come in, Tom, with people asking, what's a good vantage point to view the ship over the weekend?
2: Probably Pindos Park at Tranmere seems to be the best spot. And if you drive to the end of Oceana Drive there, you can just walk right down to the foreshore there and have a look at it. It's right there. But if you don't want to drive over there, just go anywhere, Sandy Bay. You can see it pretty much from all vantage points. It's such a large vessel, and our vessel sitting on top of it after it's refloated tomorrow, you're not going to be able to miss it. But definitely Tranmere is the best and closest vantage point.
1: Yep. Tom Cooper, Head of Public Relations and Corporate Affairs at Incat, talking about the big ship, the Black Marlin, that's going to take the amazing electric ferry that has been built here in Tasmania to South America. I was wondering, Tom, how much is allocated in the transport budget to get it from here to South America?
2: Well, thankfully that's not our problem.
1: I wondered if it was or not, yeah.
2: The owner, Bucubus, our ship's essentially been handed over to them. It's completed. So they've got a crew here from South America that was involved today just to make sure everything went smoothly, and they will accompany the ship on the Black Marlin over to Buenos Aires. So the cost of transferring it is on them, and that's a good thing because it's a very expensive exercise.
1: Yeah. Tell us about the journey from here. You said it's 40 days.
2: Yeah, 40 days. So it'll probably go north of New Zealand from here and just, beeline it straight to South America. Its port, its home port's going to be Buenos Aires, and then it will run across the River Plate to Colonia in Uruguay, doing several day sailings. So it'll be about a month of commissioning for the ship after it arrives in South America. They'll have to get it back off the Black Marlin and tow it into port, make sure all the systems are working, make sure it's ready to go. The crew in South America will familiarise themselves with the vessel and how it works, and then just in time for their spring-summer season, Bucubus can start showcasing what this vessel can do across the River Plate. And it really is a passenger experience that's never been seen or experienced before. The vessel is so quiet in operation. There's no vibration anywhere on the ship, being a battery electric ship. So it's just like a massive version of driving a really quiet electric vehicle. So 2,100 passengers per crossing. So it's going to be, you know, another piece of maritime history after it arrives as well.
1: Is this the biggest battery electric ferry that you could build? Could you build bigger than this? Could we have something like this to cross the Bass Strait?
2: Yeah, and if you ask Robert, I think one of his one of the projects he wants to see through is is a Bass Strait ferry. He definitely hasn't given up on that idea. Probably needs something, you know, 150, 160 metres long. Our electric ship for South America is 130. Our constraint for us is just our current production halls. 130, 140 is probably as big as we can build. But we obviously got plans for an additional shipyard. So hopefully we can build some bigger versions of this down the track. It's just how they're powered. We've got the advantage of building aluminium ships, which are a third of the weight of steel. So in terms of efficiencies, they're so well suited to this new electric shipbuilding revolution that we're in at the moment. So Incat's kind of in a really exciting new chapter, and we're really at the forefront. I mean, we've got the world's most advanced electric shipbuilding program happening right here in Hobart. So something we can all be proud of.
1: So now that this one has gone to, well, it's on its way to be used in South America, what do you expect the demand will be like for them?
2: Once this enters operation, we expect some more orders to come in, hopefully, once people see what this thing is capable of. We're already building three more large electric ships for Denmark. So they'll be Europe's largest electric ferries at 129 metres long. We're building two smaller hybrid electric vessels also. So I guess demand is expected to really to skyrocket over the next 10 to 20 years with the you know, the regulations that International Maritime Organization wants to decarbonize the shipping industry by 2050. So no one's going to be ordering diesel ships anymore. They're going to be looking at either fully electric or hybrid electric into the future. And hopefully we're in the, we've got a head start on the market.
1: So good to talk to you. Thanks for taking the time. I can hear you busy there driving and getting around town. We've got some texts coming in. I'll get to them. Thanks for your time, Tom Cooper.
2: Thank you, Tracy. Have a good night.
1: Tom Cooper, Head of Public Relations.

0: battery ferry to South America and the mission today to get it onto the ship. Happy to take your calls. Let me know what you thought of it all. 1300 222 936. Grant has sent a text. G'day, Grant, here in Hobart. I just got off the boat with Robert because I did ask the question, where did Robert Clifford watch it from? And he's been going back and forth on a boat all day so employees can see it. Grant says, I just got off the boat with Robert and 30 other INCAT employees. We went out to see our boat on Black Marlin. Unreal. Thanks to Robert for taking us out on his own boat. And there's a photo here. Oh, wow, a fantastic photo. Thank you, Grant, where you can see the whole ship and you can see the base there. It's up above the water now, holding the ferry above the water. As we heard there too from Tom Cooper, they expect it'll take off on its way to South America on Monday. It's 22 minutes just about past 5 o'clock on 936 ABC Hobart and ABC Northern Tasmania. Marion was a star today. She was our correspondent in Howrah telling us about the ship and what was happening. Good afternoon.
1: Oh, hello, Tracy. Lovely to meet you.
0: Lovely to talk to you. How did you feel watching it, Marion?
1: Oh, just truly amazed. And listening to that gentleman just now about all that talking and about, like, they're not going to make diesel ships anymore. They're going to make, like, you know, electric or half electric and hybrid. I'm not quite sure what a hybrid is, but it's just, you know, the future's right here and it's in Hobart. And the river is stretching out before us now. And I'm still looking out my lovely window at this amazing sight. And the way this I call it the bus, you know, it looks like a bus, you know, yeah. The way this bus has been put onto this base, which is now, you know, the floor of the deck has now raised up a little bit. And the way it's tied up and the jets of water that were obviously being used in the tugs, I mean, it was just like something out of space or something. And they're welding. Did that gentleman say anything about the welding?
0: He did. He said that they're welding welding it in, basically.
1: Yes, yes. So they're working along. It looks like two of them, or I can just see the two lights just moving along. And so that's some kind of safety mechanism, is it?
0: That's right. That's how they keep it attached to the base.

0: spoke, and it's just fantastic. It's just been a fantastic, memorable, yes, making history, all of that, tick all of the oven, and what a privilege, what a wonder. And I'll certainly be, you know, bragging with my grandkids and, you know, neighbours who perhaps were, you know, in hospital or, you know, couldn't be in the street, you know, today. And just a fantastic thing to give the airspace to all this achievement. I think it's absolutely brilliant.
1: Marion, you have been a star today. Are you going to go have a rest?
0: Yes, look, I'm actually going out to dinner. I'm actually going out to dinner with friends tonight. And just having these memories in our minds, wow, you know, it's absolutely splendid. And a really tremendous coverage throughout the day.
1: Lovely. Marion, fantastic. Enjoy your dinner.
0: Yeah, and lovely to meet you, Tracy. Stay well and say thanks and hello to Greer. Bye now.
1: Okay, bye, Marion. Marion in Howrah talking about watching the ship. The ferry go onto the ship today, and as we heard, it'll head off to South America on Monday. So it sounds like the best place to see it if you're in the south of the state is in the Tranmere area. I heard Tom say Pindos Park, which is just a little park. I actually head down that way to get my dog groomed, and I park outside Pindos Park. It's a tiny little park, but I can imagine it's right on the point there in Tranmere, so you can see out and see the ship in action. What a fun thing to happen today. I hope you've enjoyed it. 936 ABC Hobart, ABC Northern Tasmania. Coming up next, two Tasmanian cyclists won gold at the Commonwealth Games overnight. We'll check in with a very proud mum who was up late last night watching her daughter in the team pursuit. That's next.
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1: And we'll find out what's on tonight's ABC TV news before 6 o'clock. And also, we'll find out about the Hadley Art Prize. $100,000, the winner's been announced in the last half hour. We'll find out who it is. And we'll talk a little bit about landscape art, because there's a lot of different types, styles that have been entered into the art prize this year. So we'll be talking about that very soon. But first, Felicity Wilson-Hafferden is one of two Tasmanian cyclists who helped Australia win gold at the Comm Games overnight in the women's 4,000-metre team pursuit. Felicity's mum, Caroline, was here in Hobart cheering on her daughter and very kindly decided she would join us this afternoon. Caroline, hello.
6: Hello.
1: How does it feel to be the mother of a gold medal winner?
6: You described it as being proud, super proud. I am incredibly proud. Her dad, Scott, Sarah, her older sister, we're just thrilled for Felicity. I'm not sure whether proud adequately describes how we're currently feeling for Fliss. We are in awe of what she achieved with her teammates last night. We're excited, we're thrilled for Fliss.
1: Can you tell us a little bit about the race for those who didn't see it?
6: Well, there was always the first race. We had the qualifying race, so that was step one. So it's a two-step process. Step one was getting through to the final, which she obviously did with her teammates, so making that gold medal, I suppose, race. So that in itself was, I suppose, a moment of nerves and pacing and so forth, so they did that. And we did that with friends and family at a local establishment in Hobart. And then at 2 a.m., we had a repeat performance where we gathered around the TV, just Scott and I, and Sarah was doing so at her house, and there was a fair bit of cheering and, you know, go, go, go, and obviously the excitement was obvious after they finished and we had the success of the gold medal.
1: Wow. And what did it feel like to see her being given the gold medal?
6: Oh, you just have so many emotions. Watching the joy on Felicity's face along with her teammates, there's no doubt there's relief because they put so much pressure on themselves to perform. I don't think anyone goes into a race, regardless of what sport we're talking about, to come second. They go in there to win. And to see the pure bliss and relief and excitement for all those girls and to

0: watch your daughter sing the national
1: Oh.
0: anthem. I mean, that's unbelievable. And I think Fliss herself was a little emotional when I watched her. Fortunately, she knew the words. So I was proud of that. I could see that she knew the words, so that was a sigh of relief. But as I said, look, it's just amazingly special.
1: Caroline, you're a vice principal, aren't you? Do you
0: I am. I
1: make
0: am
1: sure that the
0: indeed.
1: kids know the national anthem at school?
0: We do sing the national anthem at school. We have assemblies on a regular basis, and that is part of I suppose, our lineup. So we do sing the national anthem. It's important that we celebrate who we are. Really believe in that.
1: Tell us about the training that Felicity does, because one of the things that has been in the news throughout the day, it's been the best little clip. She talks about how she dodges wallabies and it's really cold, but she gets out there and, you know, grits and bears it because she loves her sport. Tell us about the hard work that goes into it.
0: I think that goes for any sport. Sport's not glamorous when you look at the hard work that athletes, I suppose, devote to what they do. But in the case of cycling, Fliss spends hours upon hours on that bike. She's a road cyclist, so when I talk about hours, it wouldn't be uncommon for Fliss to ride 4 or 5 hours a day.
1: Wow.
0: At the moment, she's living in Europe, so she's actually living in Spain, and it's been incredibly hot. So we're talking about riding in 40-degree conditions. But in Tasmania, Felicity's description of riding at 6 a.m. and navigating wallabies or other wildlife, it's so true. So you have the extremes in terms of the weather conditions that you have to just go out and face every day. And I might also add the challenges of navigating around some pretty average drivers out there in that space too.
1: Ah,
0: But
1: right.
0: that's just what it takes to be, I suppose, a cyclist in terms of achieving and doing what you need to do. And there's also the work that you have within gyms. It's just not outside. And then she's on the velodrome, so you've got to look at that type of training as well. So it's enormously diverse, and it's all very hard, and you know, it takes a lot of commitment and perseverance without question.
1: Caroline, I was interested to read that it was only 5 years ago that Felicity jumped on the bike. What was the trigger?
0: She talks about this in terms of COVID being the reason why she had to stop playing sport. Hockey was Fliss's sport at the time. And just to keep fit, I suppose during her break times when she was studying at home, jumped on a bike just as an opportunity to get out. And then her father spotted an ID talent from the Tasmanian Institute of Sport, and she gave it a crack. And that's where she learnt, or that's where she was introduced to the world of cycling. And the opportunities have just flowed from there because they saw something in Fliss, and she's grabbed it with both hands.
1: What a wonderful evening and day today for you. Have you spoken?
0: Well, believe it or not, I haven't spoken to Fliss. Unfortunately, I missed her call, which was, oh my goodness, I've missed Fliss's call. But we've certainly exchanged messages and photos. She's spoken to her sister, Sarah, and Sarah's comment was, Fliss is just so happy, Mum. So that makes me feel good because tonight she's back at the velodrome and she's now competing in the individual pursuit. So I feel like we're on repeat. But we know, or Fliss knows more importantly, that we'll be thinking of her. We're super proud, regardless of what happens. And, you know, we know that she too will give it her best, and whatever happens, happens.
1: Is it going to be another late night for you, Caroline?
0: Without doubt.
1: Okay, so what do we need to look out for tonight if we want to see Felicity in action?
0: Well, the qualifying round will be sometime around 7:30. I don't know the exact time, but thereabouts. And then depending on what happens then, they'll have the finals at around about 1:30, 2 o'clock again. Not quite sure. It just depends what happens in terms of, I suppose, the qualifiers. But it's a really tough field that Fliss is up against this evening. The riders from Wales, England and New Zealand, Scotland, they're world-class. One of the riders from Wales currently holds the world record for this individual pursuit. So it's going to be a really hard evening for Fliss, but as I said, she's going to give it her best shot. Fliss always does. And we're super proud regardless of what happens tonight at the velodrome.
1: Absolutely. Thank you so much for taking the time to talk to us this afternoon. And congratulations to Felicity and all of you, her family.
0: Thank you so much. Thank you so much for your support. It's been wonderful.
1: That is Caroline Wilson Haffenden, who is Felicity's mum. Felicity is one of two Tasmanian cyclists who helped Australia win gold at the Commonwealth Games overnight in the women's 4,000-metre team pursuit. And as we heard there, we can see more of Felicity at the Comm Games this evening. It's coming up to 26 minutes to 5 o'clock on 936 ABC Hobart and ABC Northern Tasmania. Coming up next, we'll find out, coming up to 26 minutes to 6 o'clock on 936 ABC Hobart and ABC Northern Tasmania. We'll find out what's on at the 7 o'clock news next.
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1: Let's find out what's happening on ABC TV News with Lucy Shannon, who's presenting it tonight. Hello.
5: Hello, Tracy. Oh, just at the end of, tail end of your interview there, there was a lovely grab in radio news with the young Tasmanian talking talking about all her training and how unsexy it was getting up early and having to dodge wallabies while she was riding. It was really nice to hear them winning.
1: And apparently we're not that great as drivers if you're cycling. She put a little jab in there. Caroline, good on you, Caroline.
5: Not that endless driver versus cyclist. That's quite a hot topic in Tassie, isn't it? We'll move on from that one.
1: Okay. Let's go on to the water. The black marlin today was quite a sight.
5: It was. It was successfully lifted onto the lift ship, and I understand there's a lot more things that have to happen overnight, and then I presume it's leaving Monday morning, I think, is still the plan.
1: That's right.
5: We will have a story on that from Monty Jacker. Have you heard about the FIFA crisis at the moment in world football? We're less than 2 weeks after Spain won the biggest World Cup in history, and it's been the game's now being described as in crisis. Soccer's governing body FIFA wants to privatise its commercial arm and raise billions of dollars, but the mere suggestion has just caused absolute mayhem. The European Football Union says it will boycott the World Cup if they go ahead with it. Former Socceroo and commentator Craig Foster, which most people probably know, says it's effectively stealing the crown jewels of global football. So there's quite a lot of people hot under the collar. So we will have that story for you tonight. Now, dental work. We all know how expensive it can be to go to the dentist. A new survey by the Australian Dental Association has found that 60% of young adults, that's between 18 and 25, have wisdom tooth problems. They struggle to pay for dental work. They delay it. And they're getting a lot of DIY things from social media. So a bit of a recipe for disaster there.
1: Online teeth whitening things.
5: That's right. And cosmetic procedures. Mm. And the Greens have long called for dental to be included in Medicare. I think that's a massive, massive, massive impost on the budget. But the federal government says it's working towards an oral care plan. So we'll have that tonight. Have you heard of Count Binface in the in the British election?
1: Oh, yes, I have.
5: You know how they have these novelty candidates?
1: Yes.
5: He looks a bit like Ned Kelly, actually. He sort of dresses in a silver suit and wears like a bin on his head.
1: He's got some very interesting policies.
5: He does have some interesting policies. We have an interview with him tonight.
1: Oh, fantastic.
5: Elias Clore has done an interview with him. And next month he's trying to unseat the UK's prominent, divisive MP Nigel Farage, who is from the Populist Reform Party. He quit Parliament recently because a committee started investigating his finances and political donations, and instead of going before the committee, he said, "I quit and I'll run again and people can decide." The major parties are sort of boycotting it. They're not running in it because they think the way he's handled it is a bit of a stunt. So analysts are saying Count Binface could actually be in the running here.
1: He's got a chance.
5: The Brits have had these novelty candidates for a long time. So, that's a bit of a light look at British politics that we'll have tonight. Hadley's Art Prize, I think you're talking about that a bit later.
1: We will be talking about that in about 5 minutes' time.
5: Beautiful. Yep, we'll have the winner, Sabra Lane's, talking to the winner and a whole lot more.
1: Fantastic. Thank you so much, Lucy. Look forward to it. Lucy Shannon, she will be on the telly tonight on ABC TV with your 7pm news on 936 ABC Hobart and ABC Northern Tasmania. Good afternoon. My name's Tracy Strong. It's lovely to have your company. And yes, coming up soon, we will find out who won the $100,000 Hadley Art Prize. It's for landscape art. And artists from across Australia have entered really interesting artworks, very different to what you might traditionally think of when it comes to landscape art. We're going to delve into that soon.
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0: Chandelier, Sia. It's coming up to 18 minutes to 6 o'clock on 936 ABC Hobart, ABC Northern Tasmania. And it's a very good afternoon to you. My name's Tracy Strong. And coming up next, the winner of one of Australia's richest art prizes has been announced. We'll find out which artists will take home $100,000. That's next.
1: Does it bounce? Does it slither? Does it fly? I'm Mel Bush. Get to know your local critters better with wildlife champion and expert Greg Irons from 10 tomorrow morning on 936 ABC Hobart.
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0: At around 5 o'clock this afternoon, the winner of the 2026 Hadley's Art Prize was announced in Hobart. Worth $100,000, it's one of Australia's richest landscape art prizes, attracting entries from artists across the country. Amy Jackett is the curator of the Hadley's Art Prize and joins us now. Good evening. Oh, one moment here. There we go. Hello, Amy.
3: Hi, thank you for having me.
0: Lovely. Could you start by telling us about the winning artwork and artist?
3: Yeah, the winning artwork this year is quite a different take on landscape art. It's not a traditional scene of looking out at a natural scene. It actually is a presentation of a stack of rusted cards in the landscape with the word sacred and another word in the artist's language, which means ours. And it's about the memories of those cars and all of the lives and journeys that have been through those cars and the family holidays and experiences. And, thinking about landscape as it's lived and its memory and its connections to place.
0: What made this piece stand out to the judges? Did they tell you?
3: Yeah, the judges found this really unexpected. It took them by surprise. And they found it really powerful, and they loved the way the artist talked about those memories and thinking about these cars of having a really strong presence in the landscape. They're like this rusted hill, but they also have this absence of being abandoned, but they're still so full of memory and still, harbouring these traces of lives that were lived in them.
0: This year's finalists include some big names like Ken Doan, some emerging artists. And I noticed, too, a strong representation from Indigenous artists. Was it refreshing to have such a broad field?
3: Yeah, well, I think there are a lot of styles that perhaps people here haven't seen before. There are a lot of first-time finalists for us. There are only 5 Tasmanian finalists this year. And a lot of different styles, perspectives, a lot of different painterly techniques. There's an incredible work that's made with an airbrush, and some of the Aboriginal artworks that we have are quite different as well to what people might otherwise expect. There are some beautiful expansive desert paintings and some more conventional kind of dot paintings that people might be familiar with the style of. Also a beautiful work by Miranda Hampson of a woven basket that's made from leaves and showing that cultural tradition in a really beautiful, intricate way.
0: It sounds like landscape art is breaking away from your conventional gum tree.
3: Beautiful gum tree paintings as well. And I think that's the really nice thing, that there's something for everyone. It is quite an eclectic mix, and a prize is like that by its nature. So I feel like everyone will come in and they can have their say in the People's Choice Award. And there's, an exquisite miniature painting, some traditional trees and more familiar landscapes, as well as some really bold and expressive colours and some joyous works. There are a couple of works that are just full of joy, especially like Ken Doan's work.
0: I noticed there are works made with earth pigments, botanical inks, photography, printmaking. How do you judge that? Because are all the judges in Tasmania, or are they just looking at photos? Are they getting to see those layers?
3: Oh, okay. That's a good question. So in the first round of judging, the judges are looking at digital images and learning about the artist statement and some of the details the artist has supplied. But for the second round of judging that's just recently finished, they're in the exhibition. So we have 2 interstate judges that have come down, along with our Tasmanian judge, Mona curator Sarah Wallace. And they have several days in the exhibition, at first alone and then together, to be in front of the artworks in person. And that's really important to see the textures and the techniques and the scale of the work. And that work that you mentioned with the earth pigments, it has some photoluminescent pigments, which is really quite remarkable. I've never seen anything like it. But we have a UV torch that can show you how it just glows with this turquoise light, and it's a lot like seeing bioluminescent algae in the water, and it's a beautiful nocturnal scene of a coastline.
0: Yeah, right. Amy Jacket is the curator of the Hadley's Art Prize. The prize is one of the richest landscape art prizes in Australia, with a $100,000 prize. Amy, the history of the art prize is interesting too, isn't it?
3: Yeah, so Hadley's Orient Hotel has this really long history that's interwoven with art. There were some early landlords that were really into collecting art. One of them was a landscape painter. He actually won a landscape painting prize in 1895, and that was one of the ways that we thought it would be really nice to connect with the hotel's history and focus on that landscape painting theme or landscape, but also bring and celebrate contemporary art. And the Hadley's Art Prize, the major winning work is acquisitive. It's acquired by the hotel. So we're building this collection of artworks in the hotel that people can come in and see anytime, which is really wonderful year-round, and it's wonderfully diverse, exciting collection.
0: Does that add another layer of responsibility to the judges when they're choosing a winner, because the artwork is going to be on display as part of the collection?
3: Yeah, no, it's interesting. I mean, they had a look at the collection that's currently here, and I think maybe did think about that in terms of knowing that this one would be acquired as well. I think they really loved that this one be quite different to the other work that we have here, and they just felt like it was such a strong piece. They just kept coming back to it and finding more in it that they were really interested in. Aesthetically, the artist has used some really interesting colours as well, and it's a really striking work.
0: Okay, so just a reminder, the winner is Robert Fielding with his landscape. And just describe it for us one more time, so if people do come to see it, they know what to look for.
3: Yeah, so it's the work that portrays a stack of rusted cars in the landscape with some writing on it in English and his language. So Robert has come. We're really lucky that he's been here with us tonight to celebrate. He's actually come all the way from Mimalee in a remote part of South Australia. He had to drive 5.5 hours to get to Alice Springs and then had to take several flights to get down here. So, we're really thrilled that he could be here to receive the award in person, and he certainly spoke very powerfully about what it means to him and his community as well.
0: Yeah, what did he say?
3: Oh, he said that really he's been leading up to this. Like, he's been working as a painter and an artist for about 30 years and really trying his best. And, it's a really fulfilling thing to have won. And he wants to share it with his community. And he said, for all the artists that were here this evening, really it's everyone's win, and it means a lot to him and his people, and he wants to use it to travel. He really wants to travel and have new experiences, but it will also really help his large family as well.
0: Yeah, lovely. What have people who have won the prize, or artists, sorry, who have won the prize previously gone on to do? Does it help their careers?
3: Yeah, it's been really amazing to see how much this prize has meant. It's such a life-changing, generous prize. So Zoe Gray, who was one of our former Tasmanian winners, actually went and built a studio up in Marawar so she could move back there and paint there. And I think that was a really wonderful outcome of the prize. A lot of other artists have said it's enabled them to take time off other work and responsibilities to really focus on devoting time to their art practice and buying materials that they'd always wanted but could never afford before. So it's been a really nice gift in that way.
0: $100,000, it must be one of the richest prizes in Australia.
3: Yeah, it is actually in the world too. So it's a very significant thing to have, especially right here in Nipaluna, Hobart.
0: Yeah, absolutely. So, Amy, I know that the finalist artworks are on display for people to go and see. Tell us about the exhibition and what people can do when they come to see it, etc.
3: Yeah, so the exhibition is free for people to come and visit. So you can come back many times as well. It's open from 10 to 4 daily until the 23rd of August. And I hope people will come and look at the work really closely and think about which one that really connects with them, and they can vote for that artwork in the People's Choice Award. That's such a nice prize for an artist to win at the end as well, to know that people have really admired their work and it's really resonated with them. We also have several events throughout the exhibition. A lot of them are unfortunately fully booked at the moment, but we do have a free tours every Thursday afternoon where you can learn more about the artworks from 3 to 4pm. And we have a free family day on Sunday, the 9th of August. And we're partnering with Terrapin for that, and it's going to be a lot of fun.
0: Oh, great one. You can bring the family. Fantastic. Amy, thanks so much for your time today. And do pass on our congratulations to Robert Fielding, the artist.
3: I will. Thank you so much. Thanks for having me.
0: Amy Jacket, the curator of the Hadley's Art Prize, $100,000 prize. A big prize internationally, apparently. There you go. On 936 ABC Radio Hobart and ABC Northern Tasmania. My name's Tracy Strong. It's lovely to have your company here on Drive. 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
0: This week is Donate Life Week, and it's a chance to highlight the importance of organ and tissue donation. It also gives you the chance to find out why becoming an organ donor can be life-changing. At the age of 35, Andrew Grubert was told he had less than 12 months to live. His chronic liver disease was progressing to end stage, and a liver transplant was the only option for him to stay alive. Kim Napier spoke with Andrew on Northern Breakfast.

0: breakfast, and she started by asking him about his condition and how it was affecting his health.
1: So I was diagnosed with a liver condition called primary sclerosing cholangitis, or PSC. Basically, it's an autoimmune disease that your immune system attacks the cells of the ducts within the liver. Attack and inflammation eventually leads to scarring, which blocks up the cells and prevents your liver from functioning correctly.
2: So that progresses.

0: So that progressed, that disease, to end stage. I can imagine, I can't imagine what that must be like. How was it affecting you and your family?
1: Certainly, I guess, yeah, anything with a chronic liver disease, it has a massive effect, mostly in fatigue. I was exceptionally jaundiced. It creates a host of other issues in your body as well. So, but at that age with a young family, basically it was the fatigue was the hardest part to manage.
0: So you were told that you could survive given a liver transplant. What was the process from that conversation to actually getting one?
1: Correct. So so it had been a couple of years of decline and trying medical interventions just to restore liver flow and remove blockages. But eventually it's a case of, it's transplantation is the only option for survival. At that point, then you get referred to the transplant team, certainly for Tasmania, that's at the Austin Hospital in Victoria, and commence the workup process. So that occurred early in 2015.
0: So 2015, you received the life-changing phone call. What was the feeling like?
1: It's absolutely amazing. So it was a little bit surreal. I'd been to Melbourne that day, flew in for just another workup appointment pre-transplant, and they'd mentioned, hey, I sort of said, hey, look, how long? And obviously they can't give you a time. They said, look, it could be 6 days, it could be 6 months. Spoke to my wife before flying home, and she's ran through all the checklists and everything we had just in case. But again, just trying to be prepared and divert ourselves. Having something to do is a great distraction from what was going on. Amazingly, that night, the phone call came in. When I started ringing family and friends, as I'd spoken to them earlier in the evening to say, hey, just running over the plan again, and then to ring them back early hours of the morning to say, hey, I've actually received the call. I'll be on the plane in the morning.
0: What a call to get. And do you know anything about your life-saving donor?
1: We don't. That's all de-identified in Australia. All I can say is that it's just amazing gratitude towards all donor families who have made that choice to help another person.
0: So how different is your life these days to 11 years ago? What can you do now that you couldn't then? I'm guessing the fatigue has lifted.
1: Correct. Even the recovery was amazing. Within a couple of weeks, I was out of hospital, running around the Melbourne Zoo, chasing my daughter and with my wife. A little bit gingerly, of course. Nowadays, I'm coaching my son's soccer team. Young children, early high school and primary school, just kids' activities like everyone else is keeping us pretty busy 6 days a week. Between work and bits and pieces. So, realistically, though, I don't feel that I have any issues. I feel normal, which I guess for most people who've been through chronic illness, to say that you feel normal is actually quite remarkable.
0: And you said this started off as an autoimmune disease. Once you have that affected organ out and a new one put in, is that the end of it?
1: In the case of this disease, it is almost curative. I believe there's slight chances for recurrence, but they're quite rare. Certainly in my instance, it's been a cure for me.
0: That's great news. Just finally, where can people find out more about becoming an organ donor?
1: So certainly you can register on the Donate Life website or via the MyGov app or on Medicare. It only takes a minute to do, and it's certainly something that you should have a discussion at home with your family and your friends so people are aware of your wishes, and also encourage other people to sign on as well.
2: That's Andrew Grubert sharing his life-saving story. And a reminder that the Australian Transplant Games are heading to Launceston in September. Marking the first time in its 40-year history, the event will be held in Tasmania. It's coming up to news time on 936 ABC Hobart and ABC Northern Tasmania. Greg from Glenorchy has sent me a text. I'm an official organ donor. I have the card. I've told my son that when I die, please do not rush over from Melbourne to organise my funeral, as I think the surgeons will be very busy working on my organs. Good on you, Greg.

0: doing it for the community. I appreciate that. Let's find out what's happening on PM.
1: Hello, Samantha Donovan here on PM at 6:05. Donald Trump says an agreement has been reached for Hamas to disarm and for Israel to withdraw from Gaza. Also, thousands of people celebrating at the Garma Festival in Arnhem Land. And for the first time in more than 70 years, women's baseball goes professional in the USA.
2: We're fighting this myth that baseball is for men and softball is for women, but you can now see that there's 25 countries with national teams. There is growth at the high school level here in the US and in Canada, and there's just more girls playing baseball than ever.
1: That's PM just after the 6 o'clock news.
0: And thanks for your company this afternoon. My name's Tracy Strong. It's news time. It's 6 o'clock.

0: ABC News, good evening, I'm Ashley Barraclough. The Board of Peace says an agreement for the complete disarmament of Hamas and other armed groups in Gaza represents a historic breakthrough. Chelsea Hetherington reports.
1: The deal was first announced by US President Donald Trump, who declared on his Truth Social platform a major milestone in the implementation of the 20-point plan for Gaza. The Board of Peace, which is the body established to oversee Gaza's governance, says Hamas has committed to an actionable plan for relinquishing all of its weapons, which will be followed by Israel's withdrawal from Gaza. The deal was brokered with the help of mediators from Qatar, Egypt and Turkey. A senior Hamas official has told news agency AFP that an agreement has been reached, but the timeline looks uncertain and Israel is yet to respond.
0: Thousands more migrants have gathered at the border of Spain's North African enclave of Ceuta, which on Thursday was overwhelmed by the first mass crossing in 5 years. At least 18 people died as migrants rushed by sea and land from Morocco. Spain's government says it will send the armed forces to help the civil guard maintain security and restore order. Prime Minister Pedro Sanchez is also expected in the territory today. Back home, federal Labor MP Luke Gosling has confirmed he's spoken with the Prime Minister after being arrested and charged in Darwin. Mr. Gosling is accused of assaulting Northern Territory Administrator David Connolly at a community festival earlier this month. Speaking outside Darwin local court today following a bail hearing, Mr. Gosling says he's made it clear to Anthony Albanese that he'll be fighting the charges.
2: I have spoken with the Prime Minister and just been clear that I'm going to contest these allegations and that I will continue to serve. Look, I can understand why people are asking a lot of questions about how this is rolled out.
0: A former Tasmanian Liberal government staffer says she was asked to campaign for Liberal MP Jane Howlett during work hours, despite being employed as an advisor to another MP at the time. The state government has denied the claims, as state political reporter Josh Duggan explains.
3: Ministerial and parliamentary staff are not required to be apolitical, unlike other public servants. However, they are not allowed to undertake party political activities as part of their jobs. Shari Minikin-Smith was hired as an advisor to former Leader of Government Business Leonie Hiskett in November 2023. She told a parliamentary committee today she was required to spend the next 5 months campaigning for Jane Howlett, door-knocking, letterbox-dropping and more during work hours. A government spokesperson has told the ABC an ex-employee has made a series of incorrect claims under parliamentary privilege.
0: A new report has found more than 80% of Australia's teenagers were still using social media 3 months after the federal government's world-first ban on certain platforms for under-16s. The eSafety study found most children aged between 10 and 15 were using platforms like Facebook and Instagram just as frequently in March this year as they were before the ban came into force last December. The report attributes the continued usage to social media companies failing to implement effective age assurance measures. Indigenous artist Robert Fielding has won this year's Hadley's Art Prize, which was announced in Hobart today. The prize is one of the country's most lucrative art awards, offering a $100,000 prize for the best portrayal of an Australian landscape. In Fielding's work titled Landscape, stacked abandoned cars became an embodiment of country, holding stories of family, ceremony and time. Fielding, who lives in the APY lands in South Australia, says the work is about more than just the prize.
4: I see 30 years of returning to country, learning from my elders, reconnecting to languages and growing into a place within my community that I was born of a king, but I had no foundation, but I have recognition now.
0: Tasmania's weather, there's a strong wind warning for the southwest coast. For the state tomorrow, isolated showers about the west, extending to the north during the afternoon. Fine and partly cloudy elsewhere, patchy inland fog and frost during the morning. Northwesterly winds tending north to northwesterly later in the day. For the population centres tomorrow, Burnie and Devonport, 13 degrees and a shower or two, Launceston, 14 and a possible shower, and Hobart, 15 and cloudy. It's currently 12 degrees in Burnie and Devonport and 9 degrees in Launceston and Hobart. This has been ABC News.
5: Good evening and welcome to PM. I'm Samantha Donovan, coming to you from the lands of the Wurundjeri people of the Kulin Nation in Melbourne. Tonight, Donald Trump says an agreement has been reached for Hamas to disarm and for Israel to withdraw from Gaza. Also, thousands of people celebrating the Garma Festival in Arnhem Land, and women's baseball goes professional in the USA for the first time in more than 70 years.
6: We're fighting this myth that baseball is for men and softball is for women, but you can now see that there's 25 countries with national teams. There is growth at the high school level here in the US and in Canada, and there's just more girls playing baseball than ever.
5: Donald Trump is heralding a major breakthrough in the peace process in Gaza, announcing the militant group Hamas has agreed to lay down its weapons and hand over security control of the strip to an international force. But the supposed deal is contingent on Israel upholding its side of the bargain by ending its attacks in the strip and withdrawing its forces. So far, there's been no official comment from Israel. The ABC's Middle East correspondent Matthew Doran is in Jerusalem.
7: He's made this announcement on social media, his usual approach to these sort of things. And he has said that Hamas has agreed to the complete disarmament, not only Hamas, but all other armed groups in Gaza. And he's describing that as a monumental step towards lasting peace and security. He's also saying that as disarmament is completed, Israeli forces will withdraw from territory inside Gaza and the International Stabilization Force will begin its work with a new Palestinian police force. So these are two elements that are really important here. This new Palestinian police force, Palestinian police officers being trained by some regional partners, including Jordan and Egypt there, and this International Stabilization Force. This is a force which is going to be made up of soldiers from a number of countries around the world. Indonesia is one of those countries which has pledged its support for it. Morocco in the last couple of weeks or so. Uganda is another. Albania is another name that's been thrown into the mix there. And Donald Trump is saying that they will be responsible for taking responsibility for Gaza being safe and its residents, for its residents and its neighbours. Donald Trump has also paid tribute in making this announcement to three countries, Egypt, Qatar and Turkey, for their role as mediators here. These talks have been held in Cairo for on and off for many months now. Qatar has been a key player in this throughout the entire period, as Qatar generally hosts some of the top leaders of Hamas in their country. And Turkey has also taken a key role now, not only a close partner of the United States, but also having those open channels of communications with Hamas. And that has continued over the course of the last couple of days. Indeed, the Turkish foreign minister had actually met with Hamas's leader in Cairo yesterday, local time, just a couple of hours before this announcement was made.
5: Well, we've seen Donald Trump make these announcements on social media before, only for things to fall in a heap. Do you think this announcement is as significant as he's making it out to be?
7: Look, it certainly is significant in terms of Hamas agreeing to disarm, but it is conditional from Hamas there. It is saying that it will only do this if Israel upholds its side of the bargain. And we know that this has long been a sticking point between Hamas and Israel as to who is undermining or which side is undermining the ceasefire deal, which was signed back in October last year. If we think about even calling it a ceasefire, Hamas has argued that it is not a ceasefire because what has happened in those 9 months since are continued, sometimes daily, Israeli attacks on various parts of the strip, certainly not to the same scale and intensity as we saw during the height of this war. But according to Palestinian health authorities inside Gaza, more than 1,200 Palestinians have been killed in that nine-month period. And many of them are civilians. Many of those civilians are including children there as well. We know that Israel, when this truce came into force back in October, it controlled just over 50% of territory in Gaza. It has continually expanded that. It is now controlling just over 60%. And Benjamin Netanyahu, just a couple of weeks ago, gave orders for the IDF to expand that again to 70%. So Hamas saying it's not going to hand over its weapons if Israel doesn't start to withdraw its troops. And Israel, in turn, while it hasn't commented specifically on this announcement from Donald Trump, has said in the past it will only withdraw its troops if Hamas does hand over its weapons. So we could be in a bit of a state of flux here while both sides are trying to figure out how the other is acting. So it is certainly significant, but as Nikolai Mladenov, who is the high representative for Gaza under Donald Trump's Board of Peace, has said, this agreement means a lot, but what means even more is what happens from here.
5: Matthew, elections are coming up in Israel in just a few months. How do you think this situation is going to play out in Israel?
7: Well, Gaza remains an incredibly hotly debated political topic in Israel, not only because of what happened back on October 7, 2023, when Hamas launched its attacks against Israel, killing around 1,200 people, taking around 250 hostage. The failures that have been identified there, or indeed haven't been necessarily taken responsibility for, that is a key theme within this election campaign and something that Benjamin Netanyahu is finding himself the subject of ongoing political attacks over. The ongoing security of Gaza and the security of those border communities inside Israel, which were targeted by Hamas back on that fateful day in October 2023, that is also a situation which is playing into this political debate. And some of Benjamin Netanyahu's critics, and also some within his own coalition at the moment, saying that he needs to go much harder. He shouldn't be accepting any deal. People like Itamar Ben-Gvir, the far-right national security minister, still pushing the idea that people in Gaza should be encouraged to leave the Strip and that Gaza should be resettled by Israel as opposed to any sort of peace agreement there, regardless of how much he tends to back in what Donald Trump has to say here. So we are 3 months out from an election that's due on the 27th of October. There had been a sense to this point that perhaps Israel was pumping the brakes on these negotiations, noting that political uncertainty and that Hamas was doing the same. So how this plays out in the next couple of weeks and months ahead of that poll will also be crucial.
5: The ABC's Middle East correspondent Matthew Doran reporting from Jerusalem. The Garma Festival is officially underway in Gulkula in northeast Arnhem Land. The event is hosted by the Yothu Yindi Foundation, and this year's theme is Bukmak, a Yolngu word meaning everyone. It's an invitation for us all to engage with and listen to Indigenous Australians. The ABC's National Indigenous Affairs correspondent Dana Morse is at the festival.
8: Well, Sam, I'm actually just standing on the edge of the Bungal grounds here at Gulkula on the northeastern peninsula of Arnhem Land. And if you can hear some booming dulcet tones behind me, they're the words of Jack Thompson, a famous Australian actor who comes to Garma pretty much every year and he's part of basically the Gumaj clan and the Yolngu family up here. This is marking the opening ceremony of the 26th Garma Festival. Things have been slowly ratcheting up here over the day. People have been filtering in, and this is the opening ceremony sort of taking place here. What we're going to see over the course of the afternoon is this special bungal, and that's when the dancers come out onto these sandy grounds and do their traditional customary dances towards the senior elders who sing and play the yidaki, also known as the didgeridoo. So this is the big moment opening up this festival. There are some people here that you'll know of, Foreign Minister Penny Wong, Indigenous Affairs Minister Malindiri McCarthy, and the Shadow Minister for Indigenous Affairs and Education, Julian Lisa, all sitting in the front row, all ready to be part of this bungal.
5: Dana, last year at Garma, the Prime Minister, Anthony Albanese, promised that he would attend every year that he was Prime Minister, but he's broken that promise and decided not to go this year. What's the feeling among locals about that?
8: It's certainly been a talking point in the lead up to GUM and here on the festival grounds. In private discussions, Yolngu people have told me that they are very disappointed that the Prime Minister broke that promise that he made last year. And it's been a point of contention, the reason for which he's not coming, which is that he's taking annual leave. He has sent some of his senior cabinet ministers in his place. But as Larissa Baldwin-Roberts put it to me earlier today, she said that the Prime Minister should be here, not because the Yolngu leadership need him to strategise or make decisions, but because it's a signal about where Indigenous Affairs sits for this government. The Shadow Education and Indigenous Affairs Minister, Julian Lisa, gave a rousing speech earlier today, the first of that kind that he's made since he re-stepped into the portfolio of Indigenous Affairs, where he basically said the Prime Minister has not gotten off the mat since being knocked down over the Voice referendum. And he said that the Indigenous Affairs policy is currently adrift. So it has been a big talking point here at the festival, but there are other discussions happening too. Among them is the talk about truth-telling and whether there should be a national truth-telling process to help bring the country together and understand the history of Aboriginal and Torres Strait Islander people. And so they can understand the challenges that they are still dealing with as a result of colonisation. And one of the Rurutingu clan leaders, a woman named Mayatili Marika, spoke to me about that earlier today.
9: I think truth-telling is a really, really important part of understanding our past, present and future, to be able to have the foundational education and acceptance that we are who we are today because of those that have come before us. And the world over, history is written by the colonisers, by the conquerors, by the people who, for whatever reason, have the ability to write those history books. And so I think truth-telling is also unlearning and relearning. And I think that is so powerful. And it should be something that we all unite as Australians to understand where we came from in order to know where we're going in the future.
8: That was one of the Rurutingu clan leaders and Yolngu traditional owner, Mayatili Marika, speaking to me about truth-telling. And Sam, just as I speak to you now, there is another group of dancers from a different clan group entering the Boongal grounds, ready to take part in this ancient ceremony, putting it on show for modern Australia. The theme this year is Bookmark, which means everyone, and everyone is here at the Boongal grounds right now.
5: It sounds fantastic. Dana, thank you, and enjoy the rest of the weekend.
8: Thanks, Sam.
5: National Indigenous Affairs correspondent Dana Morse at the Garma Festival in northeastern Arnhem Land. At the Queensland Inquiry into the Construction Union, the CFMEU, a well-known anti-corruption expert has refused to withdraw his allegations that the notorious Melbourne gangland figure turned businessman Mick Gatto controls a network of labour hire companies. Geoffrey Watson SC has written a report on alleged criminal conduct on Victorian government building projects, and he was under cross-examination at today's hearing by Mick Gatto's lawyer, David Sparks. Has been following the hearing.
10: If you're investigating corruption, you probably expect some level of conflict. And today, Geoffrey Watson faced fierce questioning.
11: I suggest to you that that is a blatantly misleading statement concocted to create drama and suspicion when it's just patently untrue.
12: I reject what you're saying.
10: At Queensland's Commission of Inquiry into the CFMEU and misconduct in the construction industry, Geoffrey Watson was questioned about his report on alleged criminal conduct on the Big Build, which is the name given to the multi-billion dollar series of infrastructure projects by the Victorian government. Mr. Watson, who has a long history as an anti-corruption lawyer, was commissioned by the national head of the CFMEU to conduct the investigation. His final report was titled Rotting from the Top. In it, he found Mr. Gatto controls a network of labour hire and traffic management firms that benefited from corrupt activity on the projects. Those companies were part of the M Group, which Mr. Watson alleges used so-called dummy directors to hide the involvement of Mick Gatto. At today's hearing in Brisbane, a lawyer representing M Group, Simon Wilson, disputed that, arguing Mr. Watson had exaggerated Mr. Gatto's involvement in the companies.
11: You say when the original, in paragraph 852, when the original M Group entities were set up, they were established and owned by Gatto's company, Arbitration and Mediation Services. Well, that's not true, is it? That's just not true on the face of the company records.
12: you've got to remember that what I'm dealing with are the facts and drawing inferences from a wide range of circumstances.
13: It is true.
12: If the word ownership is too loose for you, control will be enough.
13: Well, we can only go with what's in your report and what the public read when they read your report.
10: This question of whether Mick Gatto owns the companies or to what extent he controls them was hotly disputed by the two men, at times frustrating the inquiry's commissioner, Stuart Wood.
13: Yes, that is. All right, recorded. I'll rephrase it.
14: We can't go on with this talking over each other. The questioner asks a question. The witness responds to the question. If the question's relevant, it's allowed. If the answer's responsive, it's allowed. Mm. So let's just play by the orthodox rules.
10: Responding to Mr. Wilson's claims that he'd exaggerated Mr. Gatto's control over M Group, at one point, Geoffrey Watson said,
12: I think we've been at cross purposes all along. Are you basing this on the fact that Gatto fills out forms accurately for ASIC, for the company's register?
13: I'm basing it.
12: Because if you are, I think you're making a terrible mistake.
13: Oh,
12: I'm basing
13: you.
12: It upon facts. Things which demonstrate his ownership or control.
10: This hearing in Queensland discussing alleged crimes in Victoria comes at a time when Victorian politics is dominated by the issue. The new Victorian Premier, Ben Carroll, who stepped into the role on Tuesday, has agreed to hold a Royal Commission into corruption on government worksites. That came after his predecessor, Jacinta Allen, refused to do so despite growing calls for a major inquiry. It's seen as one of the factors behind her plummeting popularity and her ultimate demise. Under questioning today from Mr. Wilson, Geoffrey Watson refused to retract his claims that $1 million worth of payments to Mr. Gatto for mediation services were suspect. But Mr. Wilson argued it was a fair price.
13: And I'm suggesting to you that, yes, even though $1 million over that period may seem a lot, it's actually could be argued to be commercially worthwhile if that's the only way you can protect your contracts if you're being kicked off or blocked from sites by heavier and bigger unionists.
10: Mick Gatto was arrested and released without charge in June by a police task force investigating corruption on government infrastructure projects in Victoria. Details of the Royal Commission announced by the new Victorian Premier Ben Carroll have not yet been set, but he says he wants exhaustive terms of reference that will leave no one outside the scope of the investigation.
5: David Sparks reporting. This is PM. I'm Samantha Donovan. You can hear all our programs live or later on ABC Listen. Well, there's been more drama in the world of artificial intelligence today. The American AI company Anthropic has revealed its Claude AI model hacked into three other companies during safety testing after it was mistakenly given internet access. Today's revelation follows another incident earlier this month when a model from the other company OpenAI hacked into another AI platform. Well, to help us make sense of it all, I spoke to Professor Toby Walsh, the chief scientist at the AI Institute at the University of New South Wales.
15: It's troubling. It's perhaps not as troubling as some of the reporting on it. It's not in either case that the AI has gone rogue and has decided to start its own nefarious hacking activities. In both of these cases, the AI was doing, as far as we can tell, exactly what it was asked to do. It was just going about it in a rather mischievous way. In the case of Anthropic, they had accidentally given it full access to the internet. And so it was using the access it had to the internet to try and steal some information from, as we are told, three other websites.
5: Professor Walsh, this is really hard for a lot of us to understand. How does AI think to even have that motivation?
15: Well, it's been trained on lots of human traces of doing similar things. So there's lots of examples that it was being trained on where humans have gone about and broken the steps and the little commands you have to do to try and hack into someone's system and steal some information. And it's learned from that to be able to do it itself. What's troubling here, really, is that it's now got that capability itself, and it's got the capability to do it without any oversight. And, of course, it's working at machine speed, not human speed. And it means that that capability is available to bad actors who might not have had the IT skills to be able to do it themselves. Well, now they could just access one of these AI models and launch a hacking attack on your website.
5: Has there been any damage from this latest Anthropic incident?
15: No damage, indeed. It may have actually improved And there's a bit of a suspect, a bit of rivalry between OpenAI and Anthropic as who's got the most capable model. So since OpenAI revealed that their model was hacking other people's websites, it's a bit funny that Anthropic have shortly afterwards discovered that theirs has too. So there's a bit of competition between them too, who can claim to have the best cyber hacking capabilities.
5: So with these two recent incidents, how concerned should we mere humans be about these sort of developments?
15: Well, it's troubling not because the AI is going off and doing its own thing, but cyber attacks are probably now going to be on the rise. These tools are available, as I said, to lots of people. And it means that our banks, our financial institutions, our hospitals, anyone really with computers these days is going to have to be a bit more careful about finding the cyber vulnerabilities and protecting systems and identifying there have been intrusions. And so you can unfortunately expect to see a lot more incidents where things are stolen and cyber criminals are at play.
5: Professor Walsh, the federal government announced plans earlier this month to regulate artificial intelligence. Do any of its proposals cover this type of security incident?
15: We haven't seen much detail to that plan. Probably the most significant development in Australia is the new Australia Safety Institute. And this is exactly the sort of thing you would expect the Safety Institute devoting a lot of its time and attention to measuring and identifying these capabilities and helping our institutions to protect themselves against such AI-enabled cybercrime.
5: That's Professor Toby Walsh from the University of New South Wales. To the United States now, where competition in the new Women's Professional Baseball League is getting underway this weekend. ABC Sports' Amanda Shalala filed this report from Brockton, Massachusetts.
16: Says girls can't play baseball.
17: The All-American Girls Professional Baseball League ran from 1943 to 1954 and was immortalised in the classic movie A League of Their Own.
16: Then stand back and get out of their way.
17: Since then, women have not been able to play at the professional level until now.
18: We're really standing on their shoulders, and we know that with great, deep appreciation, we're here today to keep growing the game and to remember the legacy that they've built.
17: Justine Siegel is the co-founder and commissioner of the Women's Pro Baseball League and a pioneer herself as the first female coach of a pro men's team.
18: We're fighting this myth that baseball is for men and softball is for women, but you can now see that there's 25 countries with national teams. There is growth at the high school level here in the U.S. and in Canada, and there's just more girls playing baseball than ever.
17: In Brockton, Massachusetts, on the outskirts of Boston, players from some of the inaugural four teams are gathered for a fan day to give them a taste of what's to come, including Boston Hunters first base, Sabrina Robinson.
19: I didn't think this day would come in my lifetime. I thought I'd be in the stands supporting the next generation and the next generation. So I'm really grateful that I'm able to be a part of it and that I made it this far, and I'm just really excited.
20: We're going to come on off.
17: Boston pitcher Nyla Ramirez has played for the Puerto Rico national team and feels the same.
21: It means everything. It means, you know, my life's work is finally being paid off, you know, to be a part of it and to know that young girls currently who are the beginning of their baseball career now have a place to be.
17: Anna Palmer is an investor in the Women's Pro Baseball League and also a co-founder of the new National Women's Soccer League franchise, Boston Legacy. She sees the growth potential in women's sport.
22: The money that is now going into those teams through private equity and really sophisticated investors means that there's going to be the resources there to have the fan experiences that these women deserve and to pay the athletes the way that they should be paid, which is exciting. And then finally, I think on the sponsorship level, you're seeing companies realize that women's sports is big business and that they can attach their brand to these athletes and reach a different customer and live out their values in a different way.
17: The WPBL's first season is starting small, with just four teams playing at one venue in Springfield, Illinois, throughout August and September. Player Sabrina Robinson and Commissioner Justine Siegel have

0: high hopes for the new series?
1: I really hope for team expansions, obviously, so we can get around to people's hometowns and stuff and get out to where all the younger girls are and maybe get to new cities where girls don't even know that you can play baseball.
2: The long-term solution is that this league provides systemic change where girls are often told they don't have a future in baseball, but now they do. And they can have the same dream that their brothers do, and that's to be a professional baseball player.
3: Justine Siegel is the commissioner of the new Women's Pro Baseball League in the USA. Amanda Shalala reporting from Massachusetts. And that's PM for this week. PM's producer is John Stewart, associate producer Tanya Dendrinos. Technical production by David Sargent and Joram Toth. I'm Samantha Donovan. We'll be back on Monday evening. I hope you have a lovely weekend. Good night.

0: ABC News, good evening. I'm Ashley Barraclough. US President Donald Trump is heralding his announcement that the Palestinian militant group Hamas has agreed to lay down its weapons as part of the Gaza ceasefire. But it's contingent on Israel ending its attacks and withdrawing its forces. Middle East correspondent Matthew Doran has more.
1: It is conditional from Hamas there. It is saying that it will only do this if Israel upholds its side of the bargain. And we know that this has long been a sticking point between Hamas and Israel as to which side is undermining the ceasefire deal, which was signed back in October last year. If we think about even calling it a ceasefire, Hamas has argued that it is not a ceasefire because, according to Palestinian health authorities inside Gaza, more than 1,200 Palestinians have been killed in that nine-month period.
0: Israel is yet to comment on the announcement. Back home, one of the men accused of a violent robbery on Tasmania's east coast has been granted bail by Tasmania's Supreme Court in Launceston. 29-year-old Charlie Hills was granted bail by Justice Robert Pearce, facing charges including aggravated burglary, armed robbery, assault, arson and motor vehicle stealing. Early this month, 76-year-old Coles Bay man Grant Whelan was tied up and made to watch as his home burnt down. He was released from hospital after 6 days, with the community raising more than $100,000 for him in an online fundraiser. Mr. Hills has previously indicated he will plead not guilty and is set to reappear in court in September. Video evidence previously ruled inadmissible will now be allowed in the trial of two former Sydney nurses accused of making menacing comments about Israelis. Ethan Ricks reports.
2: Two former Bankstown hospital nurses have both pleaded not guilty to using a carriage service to menace and harass after being charged last year. Sarah Abu Lebdeh and Ahmed Rashad Nadir were accused of making the comments in a recorded online conversation with an Israeli influencer. A judge ruled the video was inadmissible last month after defence lawyers argued it was improperly obtained. Today, the prosecution successfully appealed that decision, meaning the recording will no longer be excluded from the trial. Under court orders, the reason for today's judgment cannot be published.
0: A man has been charged with drug trafficking after police seized cash and illegal drugs during a search of a home in Tasmania's south. Police officers seized cash, cocaine, steroids, peptides, MDMA, methamphetamine, and illegal plant products from the property in Taruna. A 26-year-old man was charged and bailed to appear in court at a later date. Students at a school in Tasmania's south are set to see new opportunities in hospitality, horticulture, tourism and cookery, thanks to a $2.5 million investment. The upgrades to Bayview Secondary College, which were partially funded by the Tasmanian Community Fund, will see a new commercial kitchen and dining space installed in an existing workshop to support hands-on training. Year 10 student Riley Morgan says he's excited to use the new facilities.
3: I'm very excited because now it's going to allow more of an opportunity for students to go into more horticultural stuff, and it gives them plenty of opportunities to develop their skills.
0: Fremantle-based artist Kelsey Ash has won the Hadley's Residency Prize for her work made using photoluminescent earth pigments. Indigenous artist Robert Fielding won the overall Hadley's Art Prize, which recognises the best work of an Australian landscape. The winners were unveiled in Hobart today from a field of 27 finalists. One of the judges, artist Abdul Abdullah, says Ash's work is designed to change

0: with the light glowing throughout the day like the landscape itself.
1: Kelsey's work captures a romantic nocturnal atmosphere through compelling light effects that create an otherworldly sense of wonder. An innovative reductive screen printing process is enhanced by the magical use of photoluminescent pigments, allowing the image to transform with changing light.
0: Tasmania's weather, there's a strong wind warning for the southwest coast. For the state tomorrow, isolated showers about the west, extending to the north during the afternoon. Fine and partly cloudy elsewhere, patchy inland fog and frost during the morning. Northwesterly winds tending north to northwesterly during later in the day. For the population centres tomorrow, Burnie and Devonport, 13 degrees in a shower or two, Launceston, 14 and a possible shower, and Hobart, 15 and cloudy. It's currently 11 degrees in Burnie, 12 in Devonport, 8 in Launceston and 9 in Hobart. ABC News.
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4: Hello, it is great to be with you and I hope your week's been a good one. Coming up tonight, fashion and food. We're going to break down Australia's obsession with fast fashion. That's in our mixtape hour. Later, food labelling and how food industry insiders are actually sounding the alarm over Australia's broken food labelling system. In a little bit, the attempt to clone a disappearing flower. But first, changes are coming to the way a state will handle mental health call-outs.
5: Evenings.
4: If you're in New South Wales, you may have heard the announcement this week that some changes are coming to the way the state will handle mental health call-outs. This includes sending specialist nurses rather than police to some mental health emergencies. Here's the New South Wales Minister for Mental Health, Rose Jackson, speaking to James O'Loughlin on 702 ABC Sydney Afternoons this Thursday about some of those changes.
6: The problem is at the moment, the way that the system responds a lot of the time is to send police in as first responders with sirens and lights, and that is not always what that person needs. Sometimes there are going to be situations where there is a danger. Of course, police are the right responders in that circumstance, but many times that's not the case, and we want people who need healthcare to get healthcare, and so having health clinicians specially trained in mental health able to be those first responders is what this new initiative is all about.
4: Is this something that you have experience with? It doesn't matter if you live in New South Wales or somewhere else in the country. I want to hear your thoughts and experiences. You can call me on 1300 800 222 or send me a text on 0467 922 702. For some time, police and government had been under pressure to introduce reform after fatalities while people were in mental health distress. This included 42-year-old Jesse Deacon, who lived with schizophrenia and was fatally shot by police at his home in a public housing estate after he was reported to be self-harming in July 2023. Jesse's mother, Judy Deacon, has become one of the country's biggest advocates for change in the sector, and she joins me now on Weekend Evenings. Judy, welcome to Weekend Evenings. It's great to be with you.
7: Thanks very much for having me on here. Publicity is really good to keep all this in the public eye so that the government know that they've got to shape up or ship out.
4: Tell me a little bit about your son, Jesse.
7: Well, he was unfortunately afflicted with this terrible disease, which you can't see. He had his good moments and his not so good moments. And of course, unfortunately, to avoid the fact that he was ill, which he didn't acknowledge, he self-medicated. So it was a double whammy. But he grew up as a real sweetheart, very, very intelligent, musical, kind, sweet, and of course then he had the other side to him, which was uncontrollable when he was having a psychotic episode.
4: What's your initial reaction to the changes announced this week, Judy? Do you think the reforms go far enough?
7: Well, firstly, when he was killed, within a week, I decided that there's no point labouring on that point because he was gone. So how can we change things and stop it happening to other people? And I came up with the idea of having another load of people like ambulance, fire and police on 000. This went to the health department, who did a survey, public survey, and also interviewed or consulted with 64 organisations. What they did was they put out a few ideas of what they wanted, and it was still police-led. And now the results have come out. And since about a year after Jesse was killed, the Bondi Junction incident occurred, and the coroner there put forward some recommendations, which, because I'm only a layperson, she put really well. And so the government have finally decided that, in fact, since there's so many mentally ill people, 30% at least of really serious schizophrenic people, that they needed to do something. So I'm really happy that they've finally taken this up. But of course, it's all in the detail, and there's no detail in this. There's a lot of flaws, but it's a good start.
4: Right. So you don't necessarily think that the reforms go far enough, or is it more just about understanding the detail?
7: Well, it's both, really, because I'm going to be a bit humorous here.
4: Okay.
7: And just say it's obviously a typographical error that they've decided they're going to go give us $270 million for 10 years. Okay. 5 years would be a lot better to start with, because one example of what hasn't been looked at is the initial call to 000 is taken up by dispatchers,
4: yep,
7: who then often de-escalate. Then they pass them over to the next port of call, and then they decide which service will go to the event, the incident. They're not paid very well. They get less money than the actual 000 people. They're not supported. They're invisible. Where's the money for them? So that's not even in there. Then there's the 12 hours per day. Well, I've not very mathematical, but we've actually got 24 hours in a day.
4: What's the 12 hours per day?
7: Well, the government is saying, well, they're going to have 8 mental health acute assessment teams, and they will be operating 12 hours per day, seven days a week.
4: Okay.
7: But a lot of things occur in the evening, because, and especially during the weekend. So which hours will those 12 be? But they're not actually acceptable. That'll need more money. The other thing is that they've got PACER, which I always thought was a police-run thing, but it wasn't everywhere. Certainly wasn't in Jesse's area, so there was no one else to call on but themselves. And then I've discovered that actually it's funded and run by the health service, but if there's a problem, it's actually the police who designate where the PACER is. And they just say, oh, no, it's not us, it's the police, it's the health service.
4: Judy, what's a PACER?
7: It's a police, ambulance.
4: Gotcha.
7: Clinician and all that.
4: Yeah.
7: And I've always been opposed to it, except that it could work, but it can't be controlled by the great controllers, the runners of our universe, who are the police. The police have not wanted to be first responders. They're not trained. They don't have the support that they need as young, keen, willing, not all of them, but quite a lot of them, recruits. And so they can't possibly deal with doing the work that they've been asked to do. So I'm really hopeful that this is all going to end well and continue on. And I and my fellow family people, and there are quite a lot of us, we'll certainly keep on top of it and make sure that that it's funded properly.
4: Yeah.
7: I mean, the government, sorry, I just want to say
4: no, go
7: the
4: ahead.
7: Government, the federal government, and this is a whole federal problem, give money to the state governments, but they spend billions actually on defence where I'm not even sure if it's for us or for someone else is actually using Australian land. They need to reallocate that money and think really seriously about who they want to support, whether it's the outside entities or the people who elect them.
4: Yeah, yeah. And that funding aspect is correct, bringing it back to what you were calling out in terms of that 12 hours per day. The funding, yeah, will establish a statewide virtual mental health hub within New South Wales Ambulance, along with, as you mentioned, 8 mental health acute assessment teams, which will be based across areas of high need in New South Wales, operating 12 hours per day, 7 days per week. And going back to what you were saying, Judy, that... funding. If you have just joined us, we're talking about new reforms introduced in New South Wales regarding the way the state will handle mental health call-outs. Is this something you've been that you've been impacted by? You can join the conversation by calling 1300 800 222 or sending me a text on 0467 922 702. I'm joined now by Judy Deacon, whose son Jesse was shot and killed by New South Wales police in July 2023 after being called to respond to reports he was self-harming. Judy, what are some of the major problems and associated risks that come with the way mental health call-outs have been approached up until now?
7: Well, if you're trained to de-escalate, if you're familiar with a lot of people who have these mental health problems, then you know how to deal with to a certain degree. If there's a possibility of some danger to yourself, then of course the police need to be around, but there needs to be a team situation where there are several services available at the same time to prevent this happening. And it's still happening to this day, and it's happening to all members of the community, whether they're in a high-risk area or a low-risk area. The police don't want to do it. We don't want them to do it. And the clinicians need to be paid properly. They need to be able to afford accommodation. They need to be supported and work in a team cooperatively with the police instead of one dominating another and one not passing proper information over to another. Jesse would be alive today, as would very many other people, if this sort of thing were in place. And also, they don't use peer support or family or lived experience people. We're the people who are most expert and experienced in knowing, because we've lived with people with these illnesses for decades. But we're not called upon because we're not part of this elite group.
4: Okay.
7: That's my view.
4: Yeah. Judy, New South Wales Police Minister Yasmin Catley says, "We welcome the new health-led response arrangement for responding to mental health crises. Would you like to see other states and territories adopt similar reforms?"
7: Most of the states and territories do have good things going on.
4: Okay.
7: Maybe they should all get together and say, well, which is the most optimum one? Let's share one from this state, one from that state. New South Wales is quite far behind a lot of this stuff. They seem to be finally catching up, which is great. I believe that the ministers have good intentions, but the structure of politics and finance is that they're sort of at a disadvantage a lot of the time. And that's where public and people power come in.
4: I just want to go back to something that you mentioned in terms of not being, you know, consulted. The people, you yourself, that lived experience that you were talking about earlier in our conversation, this is something that you've been really driving and I think even living for since Jesse died, and the work that you're doing. And you're saying that neither yourself nor any of the families have been reached out to in any way, shape or form for any sort of just insights.
7: I believe that to be true. I did see the Minister Jackson, but I saw her because I made the effort to get her to see me. I also went another time with Lisa Topic, whose daughter Courtney was killed in 2015, and they need to hear from the people. They need to work with the people. And if they don't like what we have to say, that's okay. But we can negotiate, and this very paper that they put out, this whole 000 thing, is because of an idea that I've pushed and pushed until finally they had to do it.
4: Judy, finally, what other changes would you like to see made to the way that mental health call-outs are responded to?
7: Well, I'd like to see the detail of this, and I'd like to have lived experience people work with the politicians who make, and there needs legislation as well. And the coronial inquiries that take place and the recommendations that are made, some of them are taken up, a lot of them aren't, and then they also get dumped. So I'd like to see more education for the police to deal with the police work, not necessarily this, and more empathy, more accountability,
4: okay,
7: and more consequences.
4: Judy, like you said from the outset, the publicity is important. The information is important, and your call out and your experience is also important. We thank you for joining us tonight and bringing your story, your experience. Yes, you said that the changes and the reforms are a step in the direction, and hopefully it only grows from that, and also bring in yours and family's experiences as well. Thank you for joining us on Weekend Evenings, Judy. I really appreciate it.
7: Thank you so much.
4: Thank you.
7: Bye.
4: Bye-bye. Judy Deacon, mental health advocate. And if you need to talk to anyone about any feelings that that story may have brought up, you can call Lifeline on 13 11 11 4, or I suppose 13 11 14 would probably be a better way to say it. So 13 11 14, and always call 000 in an emergency. All right. Coming up, we are going to look at a particular a flower, in Australia, particularly Western Australia, that's disappearing, and efforts that are made to not let that happen, to keep it alive and kicking.
5: Okay, let's do it.
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4: Have you ever seen a Queen of Sheba orchid? I would love to hear from you if you have. Give me a call, 1300 800 222, or send me a text on 0467 922 702. If you have seen one, you might be in the minority, as there are fewer than 30 of the Western Australian flowers left in the wild. Digby Groans is the senior plant breeder at Kings Park and Botanic Gardens in Perth, and he joins me now to tell us about how a new project he's leading is helping to bring the flower back using cloning. Digby, hi.
10: Hi, Serene. Nice to be talking with you.
4: And you. Tell me about the cloning technology you're using.
10: Well, we developed this cloning technology through our program Breeding Ornamental Plants on Waxflower, and we've applied it to other plants like kangaroo paws, which most of your listeners would know pretty well. And then we had an opportunity to work with this really rare orchid. I had this crazy idea that maybe, you know, if we could clone the tubers of this orchid, we could grow them up in a lab to a good size so that when they're planted out, they could thrive and flower. And so with my colleague, Dr. Tony Scalzo and Dr. Linda Davis, we developed this technique over about 5 years, and we've been really successful, in fact, more successful than we thought we would be. And on Monday, for the first time, one of these cloned orchids flowered in our glasshouse.
4: Oh, how exciting.

0: was that?
1: The moon.
0: Yeah.
1: Yeah, look, we were all ecstatic, really, you know.
0: Did you have an expectation / hope hope, of course, but an expectation that, you know, all right, we're getting close, come Monday, it's likely to happen, or were you just, oh, my goodness, we thought this was never going to happen?
1: Well, we'd seen it in bud, you know. We actually had two of the plants in bud, and we thought it was probably, you know, 3 or 4 weeks away, so we're all, you know, preparing ourselves for how we're going to do it. And then it surprised us by, you know, running its own timeline.
0: I didn't know that. Yeah.
1: Yeah, look, we were all ecstatic, really, you know.
0: Did you have an expectation / hope hope, of course, but an expectation that, you know, all right, we're getting close, come Monday, it's likely to happen, or were you just, oh, my goodness, we thought this

0: And coming together before we were really expecting it, but great, fantastic. Yeah.
1: And did it look the same?
0: Well, the thing about Queen of Sheba's, and there's actually four species in the complex. This particular one, variegata, grows between Perth and Bunbury. And you're right, there's less than 30 left. But they're quite variable in their coloration. They're like purple and yellow with spots. So each individual plant has slightly different coloration. Like a zebra or a leopard or whatever does, their spots are slightly different. So we didn't really know what it was going to look like, but they're all magnificent. So it didn't really matter. So we're happy, whatever.
1: How many plants have you managed to create using the process?
0: Well, we've got about 100 in the glass house at various stages. So there's probably about six from the original experiment that we brought out 3 years ago. But we've got about 1,000 tubers and germinated tubers in the laboratory. So we can go from a single seed, and orchid seeds are tiny, they're really, really minuscule. To thousands of plants using this technology. And that's what makes it exciting, because probably only one in 20 to 50,000 plants will grow to maturity from seed. Whereas with this technique, we can take any seed and have thousands of plants. And that's what has really enabled us to say that we've brought this species back from extinction.
1: Why is the current wild population so low?
0: Well, it grows in an area where there's, lots of development, land clearing, reduction of pollinators, all of that sort of thing. So it really only grows in sort of remnant banksia woodland at the moment, and just those pressures of, people really have reduced its numbers in the wild.
1: What other protection methods does the park use to ensure the safety of the plants?
0: Well, broader than that, the park itself just does the research on it. We belong to the Department of Biodiversity, Conservation and Attractions, and they have fenced all the populations of this particular species and put up cameras as well. So it's the first time an orchid species has been protected like this in Western Australia. And so we, as a broader agency, can monitor visitation and what happens to those plants on a real-time basis.
1: Right. And do you have an idea of how many is enough in terms of putting them back? Or I guess a few in that. Is there plans to put them back out into the wild? Well,
0: Yeah.
1: if so, how do you, I suppose you'd probably also be thinking about the ecosystem and, not tipping the balance, etc.
0: Yeah, that's right. Well, they like an orchid wouldn't make a lot of impact on the broader ecosystem. It's more the ecosystem makes an impact on the orchid. But you wouldn't want to really get any less than what we've got, and even that number's not ideal. And if we had done nothing, they would have continued to decline. So yes, our next round of research is about how we grow up enough numbers with enough genetic diversity. And they require a fungal association as well to survive in the wild. So we have to inoculate them, sorry, with a fungus, a specific fungus, and then get that association to be maintained before we're confident that putting them back in the wild will be successful. So, the next lot of research is about establishing a range of those plants and then doing some experiments about what happens when we actually put them back in the ground in the right situation. So it's a fair bit of work to be done from now, but this is a major hurdle to allow us to do that, because with 27 plants, you can't really do much experiments on them. You can't even really harvest seed from them, because that will impact their survival. You can't do pollination experiments. So, we can do all of that now.
1: And like you said, it's a step in that. Like you said, it's huge. How exciting on Monday! It's in a controlled environment now, but hopefully with success out in the wild. I've got to leave it there, Digby. It's been wonderful to speak with you. All the
0: Oh, look,
1: best of
0: thanks for
1: success.
0: your

0: success.
1: Yeah, right. Nah, for sure. All the best of success with the gorgeous orchid. Thanks a lot, Digby. Digby Groans is the senior plant breeder at Kings Park at Botanic Gardens in Perth. The news is next, then we're going to play the quiz. So listen out for the cue to call. We're going to talk about food flavours, and I want to know, what's your favourite fake?
2: ABC News, good evening. I'm Ashley Barraclough. Major policy announcements are underway on the first day of the Garma Festival in northeast Arnhem Land, which has finished with a sacred dance ceremony. Nate Woodall reports from Coolcoola.
3: Thousands gathered to watch the Bungul dances that brings Yolngu clans together on sacred dance ground as the sun went down. It came after Northern Territory's Chief Minister Leah Fenocchiaro announced an in-principle land deal with the traditional owners group in northeast Arnhem Land, while Shadow Indigenous Affairs Minister Julian Lisa called for regulatory change, allowing native title holders to generate wealth from their land. But politics wasn't the only agenda, with Bluey, Australia's most famous cartoon dog, making a special visit to Yolngu country, meeting dancers and children on the Bungul ground for photos.
2: The British YouTuber known as Young Philly has been found not guilty of sexually assaulting a fan after a show in Perth in 2024. David Weber reports.
4: A jury has found Andres Barrientos, also known as Young Philly, not guilty of three rape charges and could not decide on three others. It did find him guilty of two counts of assault and not guilty of two more. The woman who said she'd idolised the rapper testified she had consensual sex with Barrientos, but it turned violent. Barrientos told the court the alleged criminal acts didn't happen. His bail was continued and he's scheduled in court for a sentence mention next month.
2: Youth mental health workers in Melbourne's West were forced out of their clinic this week after four masked men stormed in with machetes. Andy Yu reports.
5: Police say the offenders entered the Sunshine facility on Tuesday and assaulted two patients, then fled in a vehicle. The victims weren't injured, and officers say the investigation is ongoing. Workers say the intruders appeared to be targeting one of the patients. The Health and Community Services Union says the incident was completely unacceptable and deeply distressing. It follows a series of recent assaults on staff at the same service. And since Tuesday's incident, staff who treat children with severe mental health challenges have been told to work off-site.
2: A former captain of the Matildas said she'd boycott upcoming international tournaments if soccer's governing body sells stakes in its events to corporate investors. FIFA president Gianni Infantino has recently announced a bid to form a commercial subsidiary that would grant private buyers control over competitions, including the World Cup and Club World Cup. The next major tournament that would be impacted is the Women's World Cup in Brazil in 2027. Melbourne City legend and Olympian Melissa Barbieri says she'd support any efforts to defend the game's integrity.
6: If it's the right thing to do, then I think I would stand with any player or member federation once all the information comes out. If they decide to boycott, I would stand with them.
2: Locally, the state government says a boost in visitation is a positive sign for Tasmania, despite the upcoming closure of some major tourism assets in the state's north. Tomorrow, we'll see Hawthorn Football Club play its last game of the season in Launceston ahead of the club's exit from the state at the end of 2027, while Bogues Brewery will shut permanently in November. Government Minister Bridget Archer says there are positive signs in the tourism sector with an increase in the visitor economy and major hospitality construction on the horizon.
7: We're seeing record visitation, for example. Our visitor economy is very strong, with a nearly 5% increase to March this year on the figures from last year, for example.
2: Indigenous artist Robert Fielding has won this year's Hadley's Art Prize, which was announced in Hobart today. The prize is one of the country's most lucrative art awards, offering a $100,000 prize for the best portrayal of an Australian landscape. In Fielding's work, stacked abandoned cars become an embodiment of country, holding stories of family, ceremony and time. Fielding says the work is about more than just the prize.
8: I see 30 years of returning to country, learning from my elders, reconnecting to languages and growing into a place within my community that I was born of a king, but I had no foundation, but I have recognition now.
2: Tasmania's weather. For the state tomorrow, isolated showers about the west, extending to the north during the afternoon. Fine and partly cloudy elsewhere, patchy inland fog and frost during the morning. Northwesterly winds tending north to northwesterly later in the day. For the population centres tomorrow, Burnie and Devonport 13 degrees and a shower or two, Launceston 14 and a possible shower, and Hobart 15 and cloudy. ABC News.
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1: Hello, it is lovely to have your company. Now let's play the quiz. 1-300-800-222 is the number to call to play the quiz with me. First caller is, of course, an instant winner. So get in, get in, get in. 1-300-800-222. And tonight, let's talk about your favourite fake flavour. Fake flavours, that's what we're going to talk about tonight while we play the quiz. What's your favourite fake flavour? So something that's better than the real thing, or even a fake flavour that doesn't really exist in, like, there's no real thing about it. It's just a fake flavour, but it's so yummy. So what is your favourite fake flavour? Let's talk about that while we play the quiz. 1-300-800-222. Give me a call. Drop what you're doing. It's time to play the quiz. It's the ding, ding, ding. Your cue to call. Trivia. Fun. I can't do it without you. And we'll talk about your favourite fake flavour. Let's do this. To give you time to get to your phone and give me a call, let's hear a track. Here's Paul McCartney's Maybe I'm Amazed.

All right. Paul McCartney to entertain you there with Maybe I'm Amazed while you pick up the phone, which you haven't done yet, by the way. My screen is not flashing enough. I want to see more calls. Come on, give me a call. Let's play the quiz. 1-300-800-222. And let's talk about your favourite fake flavour, something that's better than the real thing. What do you reckon? What's yours? I will kick us off. Mine would have to be, I've got two actually, banana-flavoured milkshakes. So I would prefer the banana syrup over real bananas in a milkshake. Yum. And peppermint choc chip ice cream. I would prefer fake peppermint flavour rather than it made with real peppermint. I remember getting really excited the first time I tried real peppermint in a peppermint and choc chip ice cream. And I was so excited. But when I tried it, I did not like it at all. And that's so bad, right? That's probably because, you know, I've grown used to the peppermint fake flavour. But it's not. It just tastes better. I like it better. What do you reckon? What do you think a fake flavour, what do you think is a really good flavour, something that's better than the real thing? Joe, our awesome Weekend Evenings producer, he is not really on the fake flavour. It's more on a flavour that doesn't really exist. We were talking about this earlier. He likes barbecue sauce because what's the real thing? When you think about barbecue sauce, what a barbecue, like, yeah. So barbecue sauce. And I think, Joe, you said, was it chicken flavored chips or something like that? Like tangy chicken or something like that. Chicken flavored chips in a packet. Cause you know, it's not chicken flavored. It's just sort of adjacent. I don't know. It doesn't really exist, but yummy. What about you? What is your favorite fake flavor? We've got a couple on the text line. Texter says, great topic. I say peach. Anything peach. Dax on the text line says, fake flavor, tropical cordial. As an adult, I shouldn't be drinking it. It's just so much yummy. You're like, hey, cordial, yeah. It's interesting. It's been, I've mentioned banana, we've got peach, and we've got, I suppose, tropical fruit, I'm guessing. So fruit has sort of, I mentioned peppermint ice cream, which is, I suppose, the herb. But I wonder what else you're going to bring us tonight while we play the quiz. What is your favourite fake flavour? Let's do this. 1-300-800-222.

0: All right, our first caller and instant winner tonight is Betty in Dapto. Hey, Betty.
1: Hello, Sharon.
0: How are you?
1: I'm good, thank you.
0: Very good. What's your favourite fake flavour?
1: Oh, I don't know whether it's called a fake. I'm a bit partial to chocolate.
0: Oh, okay.
1: Chocolate.
0: What would be fake about? I mean, I understand that, you know, if a chocolate can be loaded with milk, chocolate, sugar, and milk, and I wonder if it's fake though. Do you reckon it's fake, Betty? Okay. What kind of chocolate?
1: Oh well, any. I like chocolates that you buy in a packet, but
0: yep.
1: More, you know, chocolate milkshakes and.
0: Now, chocolate milkshakes is made with generally with like syrup, right?
1: Yeah.
0: Chocolate flavoured syrup. But I'm sure they've all got cocoa in them. Don't they have cocoa in them?
1: I think so.
0: I think so too.
1: Mm. I don't think any chocolate grows on a tree.
0: That's right, Betty. That is right. Hey, you're our first caller. You're going to get a book.
1: Oh, I didn't want to be first caller, but never mind.
0: But you are, and here you are. So you're going to get a book anyway. Rules are rules, Betty. Rules are rules. It is quiz rules. All right, let's go with our first question for tonight. Who is the current Prince of Wales?
1: Prince of Wales is William and Kate. Kate.
0: So the Prince of Wales is?
1: Oh, William.
0: That's the one. Prince William is correct, Betty. Well done. And how's Adrian? Is he close by?
1: Well, he's supposed to be here, but I went to bed early this afternoon and I had my soup in bed.
0: Uh-huh.
1: And he went back down to have his dinner.
0: Sorry.
1: And he hasn't come back up, so.
0: Oh.
1: He's in the bad books.
0: Naughty. Well, hopefully he comes down soon, right?
1: Yeah, he might be soon here, but...
0: Yeah, he's in the bad books. Dear, oh, dearie me. Well, you know what, Betty? You and I, we've got this. You got the first question right. Who's the current Prince of Wales? Prince William. How are you with NRL teams?
1: Not too bad.
0: Okay. Mitchell Moses is the captain of which NRL team?
1: Do you know that, Adrian?
0: Hey, Adrian's here.
1: Yeah, he's just arrived.
0: Is he out of the naughty books?
1: He said Parramatta, but I don't know whether that's right or not. Mitchell Moses. Oh, well, we'll have to say Parramatta.
0: Yeah, Parramatta Eels is right. Is he out of the bad books?
1: Oh, a little bit.
0: Okay.
2: What have I done now?
0: What's the name of this tune? Popular with ice cream vans. Take a listen.
2: Green Sleeves?
0: Yay. Green Sleeves is right. Nice work, Adrian.
1: Which really didn't ask us who was playing it.
0: I know, right? Now is he out of the bad books for good after that?
1: A little bit.
0: Yeah, a little bit. We're still a little bit. All right. Oh, she's a tough one, eh, Adrian? All right. Which author created Winnie the Pooh?
1: Winnie the Pooh.
0: Yeah.
2: It's a Pommy thing, I think. It's not Enid Blyton. Should know that. It's been on before. Don't know.
1: Who wrote Bib and Bob?
2: May Gibbs. That's not them. It's English, I think, isn't it? Me and the Pooh?
0: Yeah, it is.
2: Yes, I think so.
0: What do you reckon?
2: I don't really know.
1: I think you might have stumped us there.
0: Oh, you think so, Betty? Hey, but... Well done. You've kicked us off and nice run on the quiz. And like I said, you're our first caller. So I'm going to pop you on hold so Joe can take down your details. We can send you a book as a prize. Let him know what genres you like and we'll see what we can find, Betty.
1: Thank you.
0: You're so welcome. Bye, Adrian.
2: Bye.
0: All right. On to David in Everton Hills. Hey there, David.
3: Oh, g'day. How are
0: Betty's
3: you?
0: Betty's always a tough act to follow, so I wish you the best of luck.
3: Oh, I have no hope. I have no hope.
0: Tell me, what's your favourite fake flavour?
3: It's acid drops.
0: What?
3: Acid drops, the lollies, they
0: no,
3: are very...
0: that sounds really toxic. What's happening?
3: No, they're orange flavour. They come in two colours, orange.
0: Oh, I know what you're talking about.
3: It's supposed to be lemon, and they're just tangy goodness.
0: Oh, my gosh. Yeah, I know what you're talking about. Aren't they like they've got a coating on them, like a powdery... is that right?
3: Like, no, that's just no? That's just icing
0: just
3: sugar.
0: Just icing sugar.
3: So
0: yeah,
3: don't stick together.
0: Ah, okay, fair enough. Right. Oh, my goodness. They have been around... like rock candy? Is that kind of... because they're hard, aren't they?
3: They are rock solid, yeah.
0: Yeah.
3: You can suck them and your eyes will squint. It's beautiful.
0: Very tart indeed. So which of the flavours do you think... which of one of those fake flavours do you like most?
3: Oh, I would have to go the orange if I had to choose.
0: Yeah? You like the orange fake flavour?
3: Mm, yeah.
0: Fair enough. Fair enough. So far, we're still on fruit that's kind of come through as a favourite fake flavour. Isn't that interesting? Most of
3: that.
0: Yeah. All right, David, to the quiz. Which author created Winnie the Pooh?
3: I heard that question before and I thought, I have no idea. I really have no idea. Like, Winnie the Pooh is so cute, but,
0: yeah, but in terms of author,
3: I have no idea who the author was.
0: Yeah, pass it on.
3: Yeah, I'll have to.
0: All right. No worries, David. Maybe next time. But really good to talk to you. You've, yeah, definitely brought back memories with those. I didn't even know they were called acid drops, to be honest. I had no idea. Far out. But they are super sour.
3: They're great.
0: Thanks, David. Have a good night. Kath and Brains Trust in Coffs Harbour. Hello.
4: Hello.
0: Hi, Kath. Tell me, what's your favourite fake flavour?
4: We've decided strawberry and cream lollies with the cream bits on top, on the bottom.
0: Lollies again. Oh, okay.
4: Yeah, yeah. And fruit again.
0: And fruit again.
4: Yeah.
0: But is that a fake flavour that you're loving or just a favourite lolly flavour? Is it the strawberry?
4: No. It's definitely a fake strawberry flavour.
0: Okay. All right.
4: Mention the creamy bit.
0: The vanilla-y. Well, if you call it vanilla, I don't know what that is, but it's nice. Would you even say that's vanilla?
4: Cream. It's
0: cream.
4: Creamy.
0: It's creamy. Yeah. You know what? What you've just reminded me of? Joe and I, when we were talking about this as our topic to kind of chat about while we're playing the quiz, we were talking about rainbow ice cream. Do you know rainbow ice cream? Like you can get it in tubs. You can get them
4: absolutely
0: on paddle pop sticks. Yeah.
4: Yep.
0: Now,
4: yep,
0: it's called rainbow ice cream, but rainbow's not a flavour. And when you think of it, can you kind of taste it in your mouth? What kind of flavour would you call that?
4: But I can differentiate between the three flavours that
0: can
4: used
0: you?
4: To be at rainbow ice cream, which was vanilla, chocolate,
5: and strawberry.
0: No, but that's Neapolitan. That's
4: I know, that's what my team's saying to me, but I think they're wrong. I think
0: okay.
5: I agree with you.
4: Yeah, well, I've got one supporter.
0: No, you've got one supporter. Look, I'm going to beg to differ and say Neapolitan is on its own. Rainbow is also on its own.
4: I know. Actually, on the weekend, one of my children tried to give me a rainbow lollipop, which I claim paddle pop, which I claim never to have heard of before.
0: Mm. Did you take a bite?
4: I did, and it was weird.
0: Yeah, because you can't pick it. This is what I mean.
4: No, it's true. That's true. It's true.
0: That's what I mean. Yeah, you can't say it's vanilla. You can't say it's strawberry. Like, you can't say it's anything. This is maybe someone can name the flavour for rainbow ice cream. One of our listeners, maybe.
4: This is why Neapolitan is superior.
0: Oh, my. Okay. All right, Kath, let's get to the quiz.
4: Okay.
0: Which author created Winnie the Pooh?
4: A.A. Milne.
0: That's the one. A.A. Milne is correct. Which country are the musical group Venga Boys from? Oh, my goodness, I haven't heard about them in ages. Venga Boys.
4: How do you spell it?
0: V-E-N-G-A, boys. Venga, boys.
4: Ooh.
0: Where are they from? Which country?
4: Well, I'm just consulting the Brains Trust, who are being a little bit slow off the mark.
0: No.
4: Any thoughts, chaps?
5: Ireland. No.
4: Vega
5: boys.
4: No, we're going USA.
0: USA. Unfortunately, not the USA, but thanks for giving us A.E. Mill. Nice work. Good to talk to you, Kat, right. And Brains Trust. You guys have a great night. All right. Bye-bye.
4: Okay.
0: Bye.
4: Thank you.
0: Bye. Led's in Bankstown. Hey there, Led.
6: Ah, good evening, Serene. How's everybody?
0: Yeah, doing really well. Tell me, what's your favourite fake flavour?
6: Burger rings, the chipped burger rings, the savoury flavour. Yeah. Don't know what a burger tastes like, but it's delicious.
0: Yeah, you wouldn't. It's burger rings, but no, I'm not. Yeah, you wouldn't marry up the flavour.
6: I don't think it's real burgers, yes.
0: No, you're right. It is. It's kind of like Joe's barbecue sauce, right? Like there's barbecue sauce, but then barbecue's
6: exactly.
0: Not a flavour. I mean, but burgers, a flavour, I guess. Yeah.
6: Kind of. But
0: it's a good fake flavour.
6: Definitely a fake flavour. Delicious and fake, definitely.
0: Delicious and fake. This is what's interesting, you know, they throw, because I think there's like a bunch of spices in that, isn't there, in some way.

0: shape or form, and I don't know, just the ingredients together make up this, yeah, yummy
1: Yes,
0: flavor
1: delicious.
0: that.
1: And your previous call is about the paddle pops. Yeah, like I haven't had a rainbow paddle pop in ages, or even the banana flavor. There's a lot of things that we need to start purchasing this weekend.
0: Oh no. Oops. What are we doing? But hey, what about you on the thought of rainbow ice cream? Like, can you pick that as a, would you call out what kind of flavor that is?
1: Oh,
0: It's not even
1: I can't pick
0: vanilla
1: the
0: lead.
1: flavor, but it's
0: Yeah.
1: delicious. Like bringing back childhood memories. It should be part of the Australian culture.
0: That's it. But to come and say, oh, yeah, you know, rainbow, it's got rainbow colors and it tastes like vanilla. But you can't even say that because it doesn't taste like vanilla. It doesn't, it's just got its own, I
1: It's
0: don't know
1: got
0: what.
1: its special regional taste, yes.
0: Oh, hey, Danielle in Dingley Village on the text line says, rainbow ice cream is caramel flavor for sure, she says. Oh, that's interesting. We're going to all have to give rainbow ice cream a go this weekend and see how we go. And then you can report back to me on Sunday night. All right, to the quiz, Led. Which country are the musical group Venga Boys from? And it's not the USA.
1: Can I say UK, or is that too broad? Or
0: UK.
1: you need an actual country?
0: I do need a I do need a country, yes.
1: I'll just roll the dice and say England, hopefully.
0: Alrighty. It
1: No
0: was worth a
1: worries.
0: shot. Hey, really good to talk to you, Led. Thank you.
1: All right, brilliant. Have a good night.
0: Yeah,
1: Have a
0: you
1: good night,
0: too. Have
1: everybody.
0: a great
1: Bye.
0: night. Bye-bye. We're playing the Weekend Evenings Quiz. The question we're up to, which country are the musical group Venga Boys from? Come on, Venga Boys. Where are they from? They're not from the USA and they are not from England. If you know the answer, come on, give me a call. You've got to play the quiz with me. 1300 800 222.
2: Are there any winners in the cost of living crisis? What's causing the algal bloom?
3: Questions. They've never been more important. So the one thing we'll never question is our duty to keep asking. ABC News, keep asking.
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0: I've still got my eyes on Danielle from Dingley Village's text saying rainbow ice cream is caramel flavour for sure. Danielle, I reckon you're right. I reckon you are right. Yep, this is going to have to be tested this weekend somehow, hopefully, and see how we go come Saturday. Oh, look, Danielle, you're not the only one that says it. Someone else has texted in saying, fun fact, the rainbow paddle pop is actually a caramel flavour. Ooh la la. We're talking about fake flavours while we play the quiz and what your favourite is. Kate on the text line says, love anything blackcurrant, but in particular, a tea which you can no longer buy in Australia, but it has a blackcurrant flavour and I imported it from America because I just can't live without it. Love it. All right, nice one. Kate, what's your favourite fake flavour while we play the quiz? 1300 800 222. Tony in Penshurst. Hey there, Tony.
4: Hello, Serene. Yes,
0: Hi.
4: my fake... Hi. Well, food, nothing better than food.
0: I know, right?
4: My fake flavour is... chicken salt over freshly hot chips.
0: Chicken salt,
4: The
0: that's
4: best.
0: excellent. That's an excellent example of an awesome fake flavor. And it's not a
4: And
0: fruit.
4: egg. No, it's fake. It's actually not. No, there's no chicken in the salt.
0: No, there isn't. And it's called chicken salt. Is
4: Exactly.
0: this because of,
4: Made
0: why
4: in
0: do you reckon it's called
4: Australia.
0: chicken salt? Do you reckon it's called chicken salt just because
4: Oh.
0: of chicken and chips?
4: Well, I think they just wanted to make it. Oh. It's using real ingredients, which not at all. There's no chicken in salt.
0: No, that's interesting because that's what we're going to be talking about a little later tonight is food labeling. Yeah, this is what kind of inspired tonight's question because we're going to be talking about all this food labeling in Australia and things that
4: Yes.
0: say 100% natural when they're kind of not. And yeah, so we're
4: Yeah.
0: talking about
4: I
0: that
4: watched
0: later in the show.
4: It was on the Four Corners
0: That's exactly
4: program.
0: it.
4: I watched it. It was really, really eye-opener.
0: Yep, that's right. And we've got one of the insiders tonight that was as
4: Oh,
0: part of that
4: great.
0: Four Corners investigation who we're going to be chatting with a little later tonight on this
4: Excellent.
0: topic. But chicken salt, what a great fake flavour.
4: The other one is salt and vinegar. I prefer the salt and vinegar in chips to the real salt and vinegar.
0: But don't you put real salt, like, oh, sorry, don't you do real salt
4: Yeah.
0: and real vinegar on chips?
4: Well,
0: have you done that?
4: The potato chips.
0: Yes.

0: potato chips, but have you tried them on fry on hot chips?
1: Yes, vinegar is really strong.
0: It is strong. You've got to use it sparingly. That's I'm with you.
1: Yes.
0: So I can
1: exactly.
0: And I'm with you on preferring then the actual packeted potato chips, salt and vinegar flavors. Yum.
1: Yes.
0: Cool. All right, Tony, do you know which country the musical group Venga Boys are from? We've ruled out the USA and England.
1: Is it Holland or Netherlands?
0: It is. Nice work, Tony. The Netherlands is correct. Ali G, we are going back. Venga Boys, Ali G. All right, Ali G is a fictional satirical character created by which comedian?
1: Sacha Baron Cohen.
0: That's the one. Sacha Baron Cohen is correct. All right, name this song and the band or artist performing it here. Take a listen, Tony.
2: Oh, I can now hear the singers cry.
1: Oh, no.
0: Joe doesn't make it easy sometimes, man.
1: No. He picks really obscure music.
0: He does. I don't know. Oh. Joe thinks it's an iconic voice. I don't know. I'm just in the middle here. This is why I throw the questions out to you. But I'm like listening to that going, A, I don't even know the song. I do know the artist, though. That's something.
1: Well, it sounds like Willie Nelson.
0: Who, sorry?
1: Willie Nelson? Probably not. Okay. Thank you.
0: Hey, good to chat to you, and thanks for bringing
1: thanks
0: us
1: lot.
0: The awesome Sorry. Fake flavour of chicken salt. Thanks
1: Thank
0: a lot,
1: you.
0: Tony. Bye.
1: Bye.
0: Kelly is in, is it Tormina? Tormina. Hello,
3: Hi.
0: Kelly, you're on.
3: Hi, yeah.
0: Hi. Tell me about your favourite fake flavour.
3: I think I just panicked a bit and I said wine instead of grapes.
0: Oh.
3: I guess is that wine doesn't taste like grapes.
0: Oh, okay, yep. You panicked a bit and said wine instead of grapes. Nice work, I'll pay it. It's a good on-the-spot. You know what came through a lot? See if this kind of helps maybe get by a little bit of time to see if something else kind of comes front of mind for you. I was kind of calling out peppermint choc chip ice cream. I like it with the fake peppermint, not real peppermint. Not like real peppermint leaves and banana milkshakes.
3: Peppermint definitely would be. I'd much rather the fake peppermint than real one.
0: Yep. And I'm the same with banana milkshakes. I prefer the syrupy fake banana flavour than using real bananas in a milkshake. I'll have bananas in a smoothie but not in a milkshake. I wonder why that is.
3: Oh, yeah, weird.
0: I'm wondering about myself now, Kelly. Goodness. Anyway, but you'd call out the peppermint flavour as well in a peppermint choc chip ice cream?
3: Oh, I'm not a peppermint choc chip person, but right. Yes.
0: But you
3: much
0: can.
3: Like peppermint in chewing gum.
0: Oh, yeah. Yeah. Is it spearmint or peppermint? Which one do you like more? What is spearmint, spearmint anyway?
3: Spearmint. I feel like it's a similar thing to peppermint, maybe. I don't know.
0: But they taste different. One's like, you know, the
3: Is spearmint a bit sweeter?
0: It is. Yeah, you're right. It doesn't have that cold kind of what is spearmint anyway? This is like me with rainbow ice cream we've been talking about, how it just doesn't taste like anything. Oh, my, Kelly. All right. How about I put you out of your bringing you into this misery and get to the quiz. All right. Name this song and the band or artist performing it here.
2: Oh, I can now hear the singers cry.
0: It's not Willie Nelson.
3: I think it's Van Morrison.
0: Good stuff. What's the name of the song?
3: An Into the Mystic.
0: Oh, yeah.

0: Well done, Kelly. It is Into the Mystic by Van Morrison. All right, next question. Which musical was adapted for the big screen in 2012 and stars Hugh Jackman and Russell Crowe?
1: Les Mis?
0: Yeah, Les Mis. Yep.
1: Yeah, Les Mis.
0: Les Miserables is correct. Who wrote the 1863 novel that the musical's based on?
1: Oh.
0: So it's so-and-so's Les Mis. You know how usually? Come on.
1: Victor Hugo?
0: That's it. Victor Hugo is correct. UB40's first number one was a

0: song called Red Red Wine. Who wrote it?
1: Oh.
0: I know, right? I'm looking at the answer going, really?
1: Was Oh,
0: Who?
1: maybe. Maybe Bob Marley?
0: Bob Marley. I can understand, but it's not. And the answer, I think, is going to surprise you, Kelly, when you hear it. Hey, great to play the quiz with you. Nice work and good to talk to you too. Thanks a lot.
1: Yeah,
0: Have a
1: thank
0: good night.
1: you.
0: Bye-bye.
1: Bye.
0: Raising your Yoronga. Hey, Ray.
2: Hi, Sharon.
0: Hello. Your favourite fake flavour?
2: Yeah, well, mustiques and bananas and
0: Oh, we're in Lollyville.
2: they're the best
0: Oh,
2: fake.
0: musk sticks.
2: Yeah.
0: That's another interesting flavour, isn't it? Musk.
2: Yep.
0: That's got to be a fake flavour, right?
2: Yeah. Aniseed, like black.
0: Like licorice?
2: Yeah, licorice, jelly beans, and that, you know, the aniseed.
0: Oh, I don't like it at all. So if we were sharing jelly beans, we would get along very well because I don't eat the black ones.
2: Yeah, and caramel is rainbow is caramel.
0: You say it too. Another
2: Yeah.
0: person, Tom in Ultimo, also texted in saying caramel for sure. My daughter did blind taste testing to prove it. So I think we've got an answer here. Rainbow ice
2: Yeah.
0: cream is caramel flavored. You agree too, Ray? All right.
2: And I just ate a whole packet of strawberries and cream.
0: Say again. So you just
2: I
0: ate a
2: just
0: whole
2: ate a whole
0: packet.
2: packet
0: The whole
2: of
0: thing.
2: strawberries and cream, yeah.
0: Ray, that's a lot. Why'd you have the whole packet?
2: I'll give the dog a couple, but he wouldn't eat them.
0: Okay. I mean, they are yummy.
2: Yeah. No, I had lunch and that, but I mean, I just been eating lollies, you
0: Yeah,
2: know.
0: well,
2: I
0: they're
2: had some
0: Moorish, aren't
2: Oreos and
0: they?
2: that. Yeah, no, I just ate the whole packet.
0: Yeah, they are Moorish. They are.
2: There
0: Hiya. All right, to the quiz. UB40's first number one was a
2: Yeah.
0: song called Red Red Wine. Who wrote it? It wasn't Bob Marley. Do you know?
2: Well, yeah, like it's sort of reggae, but I think it's something weird, like maybe. Oh, geez. Can't decide between like someone like John Lennon or Paul McCartney or something, or Prince.
0: Who?
2: So, which one will I go? Yeah, I'm gonna go like Paul McCartney.
0: Paul McCartney. Yeah, wasn't Paul
2: Yeah.
0: McCartney either. There you go.
2: No,
0: Anyway,
2: just well, I guess. All right.
0: absolutely always good to talk to you, Ray. Have a good night.
2: My
0: Bye. Tegan is in Talangana.
3: close to
0: Talangana. Far out, but I was close. I'll take it. Tegan, your favorite fake flavor?
3: Turkish delight.
0: No. Is it?
3: Yes, I like it because no one else eats it, so it's always left in the
0: Yes, it is. So you and I would get along. I do
3: favorites.
0: not. You know what, though? Oh, see, we shouldn't be talking about brands and promoting the brands. I like it when it comes in a block form as opposed to individual wrapping, and it shares in the block form, it shares its flavors with other flavors like
3: Oh,
0: pineapple and orange and strawberry. You know which
3: I
0: one I'm
3: get
0: talking about.
3: it. Yeah,
0: So I'll have
3: you
0: it there, but on its own in the individual wrapper, no way.
3: No, I love it.
0: You
3: It's
0: love
3: good.
0: it. You and I would definitely get on. Now, have you had real Turkish delight though? Come on.
3: When you buy it, when it's coated in like icing sugar, it
0: Yeah.
3: is very sickly.
0: It's what, sorry?
3: It's very sickly. You
0: Oh, you
3: can't eat
0: find it too sweet.
3: it. Yeah, that one's a bit rich, but in the chocolate bar form, it's pretty good.
0: Oh man. All right, Tegan. I'll just have to remember that next time if we're because I have them left over. I'll be like, oh, I remember Tegan, one of our listeners. This is who I'd share it with. Spiritually. Through the universe. All right, Tegan, let's do the quiz. UB40's first number one was a song called Red Red Wine. Who wrote it? Wasn't Bob Marley and it wasn't Paul McCartney.
3: Well, you made me think because Neil Diamond has released one. So did he write it or was he the cover as well?
0: Oh, come on, Tegan, go with that instinct.
3: Yeah, it's my only thought.
0: Yeah. Yeah, you're right. Neil Diamond. Gosh, I would not, if I was on your end of the, if I was on the other end of the phone, I'd be like, nah, No way.
3: No, that's not

0: at all. Totally different.
1: No, right, completely. And yeah, but UB40's version, I like it. Do you like it?
0: Yeah, much better.
1: Yeah. Joe doesn't like it. There you
0: Oh.
1: go. Joe does. Oh, that's right. I remember you mentioning this, Joe, in the past. Yeah, he's not a fan. I don't mind him. Do you like Neil Diamond's version, Joe? Oh, I don't think he's heard it. You know what? I don't think I have either. We're going to have to take a listen. All right, Tegan, next question. Which Australian politician wrote the memoir Weatherboard and Iron?
0: Oh my gosh, this has got to be before I was born. I have no idea.
1: I reckon you'd know the name if you heard it, kind of thing. Which Australian politician wrote the memoir Weatherboard and Iron? Okay.
0: What about Kevin Rudd?
1: Kevin Rudd.
0: Yeah.
1: Yeah, unfortunately not Kevin Rudd, but hey, you gave us Neil Diamond. Well done and great to talk to you. I have a texter who disagrees on your Turkish delight, says it isn't fake, mentions rose water, but I'm going to agree with you and I think that it's fake in that chocolate bar.
0: I just need to know what's happening.
1: And another texter says that Turkish delight sometimes tastes like soap.
0: Yeah, I see that, but
1: Do
0: it's
1: you?
0: good stuff.
1: That's because of the rose water. Because, you know,
0: Yeah.
1: yeah. All right, Tegan, have a good night.
0: You too,
1: Good to
0: thank you.
1: talk to you. We're playing the National Weekend Evenings quiz. Question we're up to. Which Australian politician wrote the memoir Weatherboard and Iron? It's not Kevin Rudd. If you know the answer, you've got to call to play the quiz with me. I still can't believe Neil Diamond wrote.

0: So there's Neil Diamond with Red Red Wine. What do you reckon, that or UB40s? Which one do you think is better? Hey, where are you? We've got to play the quiz. I need callers. Question we're up to. Which Australian politician wrote the memoir Weatherboard and Iron? Not Kevin Rudd. If you know the answer, you've got to call to play the quiz with me. 1300 800 222. Let's do this.
1: What's really in the food we're eating?
2: A lot of the labels are not true.
1: A major Australian food investigation yields shocking results. Duped, a two-part special from Four Corners. 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
0: We're playing the National Weekend Evenings Quiz. We're also talking about your favourite fake flavours. Hayden in Ashfield, whenever I'd eat cheese and bacon balls, similar to chips, Mum would always tell me that there is neither cheese nor bacon. Dad would always tell me to not tell Mum I was eating them, but then I would anyway. It was hilarious. It is. Yes, cheese and bacon balls. That's right. No cheese, no bacon, like burger rings, barbecue flavoured chips, just like barbecue sauce, barbecue flavoured chips. What is your favourite fake flavour while we play the quiz, while I'm waiting for you to call me so we can play the quiz? 1300 800 222. I know someone knows the answer to this question. Which Australian politician wrote the memoir Weatherboard and Iron? Wasn't Kevin Rudd. Come on, come on, come on. We've still got time and we do need a winner tonight. We can have more. We've still got time to have more than one winner as well tonight. We don't have to wait to the news. No, no, no. Text is saying, Joe doesn't like UB40. Joe, no, UB40, go. And in brackets, I feel like I'm writing like Dr. Seuss. To UB40, another text, same, to UB40 are a no-go for Joe. So

0: Ori, yes, they're a no-go for Joe. Dear, oh dear, because yeah, we just heard a bit of that Neil Diamond singing it there, and he is the one that wrote Red Red Wine. There you go. But that's not the question I want the answer to. I want the answer to which Australian politician wrote the memoir Weatherboard and Iron. Leanne is in Taree South. Hey there, Leanne.
1: Hi.
0: Hi. What's your favourite fake flavour?
1: Not sure if it's fake, but I love peppermint crisps.
0: Oh, yeah. That would have to be the fake peppermint flavour, I reckon.
1: Would,
0: yeah.
1: Peppermint, yeah.
0: Like the peppermint they put in like peppermint choc chip ice cream or something like that, which I've been banging on about all night. But yeah. Because, yes. Peppermint crisps are yum.
1: They are. They're
0: I do
1: great.
0: Like that mint flavour in there. You know what? It makes me think of like mint in like the chocolate biscuits, like the mint slices and things like that. That's kind of the same mintiness.
1: Ooh, dinner yeah, mints. Yeah, I do like them. They're the only dark chocolate I do like. Yeah. Mint chocolate. Yeah, mint slices.
0: Yeah. Yep. And even like, what are they? They call dinner mints. You know those?
1: Oh, the after dinner mints.
0: Yes, the after dinner mints. Oh, I love after dinner mints.
1: They're pretty good too.
0: All right, Leanne, to the quiz. Do you know which Australian politician wrote the memoir Weatherboard and Iron? It wasn't Kevin Rudd.
1: I think it was Malcolm Turnbull.
0: Oh, no, it wasn't. Oh. There you go. It wasn't.
1: Okay, thank you.
0: Hey, really good to talk to you. Thanks for calling in and playing the quiz with me, Leanne.
1: Okay, bye.
0: You have a good night. Bye-bye. Richie's in Yamba. Hey there, Richie.
2: Hey.
0: Hello. Tell me about your favourite fake flavour.
2: Oh, I did hear you mention it. I think the mango Wheeze bars, actually, over the mangoes.
0: Oh, the fake mango flavour. Yes, yes, yes. Yeah. Actually, my daughter's favourite fake flavour is mango. She loves mango slushies and anything mango flavoured. But then to come to eat the fruit, she's like, meh.
2: Yeah, I know. It's a tough one.
0: But yes, I know the Wheeze bars you are referring to. And the mango flavour's pretty yum. Cool. Thanks for bringing that one. But look, fruit seems to be dominating tonight. But on the savoury side, we've got a

0: burger rings and cheese bacon balls and all that kind of stuff. There you go.
1: There you go.
0: All right, Richie, do you know which Australian politician wrote the memoir Where the Border
1: Yeah,
0: Riot?
1: unfortunately, I think I do know. Everyone's favourite, Barnaby Joyce, I think.
0: Yeah, that everyone. Barnaby Joyce is correct, Richie. Nice work. Which river runs through the New South Wales town of Wagga Wagga?
1: It has to be the Murrumbidgee.
0: It is. Murrumbidgee is correct. Who played Dr. Watson in the TV series Sherlock?
1: Oh, the dude from the dude from John. No, that's his name. He's from.
2: Is it the movie or the TV show?
1: Was that the movie or the TV show?
0: No, the TV show.
1: Yeah.
0: He's good. You can see his face, can't you?
1: Yeah, he's in Fargo.
0: Yep. Come on.
1: Is it Tim?
2: Yeah.
1: Oh, sorry.
0: I hate it when this happens. I feel for you.
1: Oh.
0: Come on, brain.
1: Yeah, I can see him.
0: Yeah. And you got a brains trust there as well. Both of you are racking your brains.
1: Yeah. I can see him. He's next to Benedict Cumberbatch.
0: Yep.
1: He's in the English office.
0: Yeah. Oh, is he? Hang on.
1: Yeah.
0: Yes, he is.
1: Yeah. Oh, my God, that's so bad.
0: That's annoying. I'm annoyed for you. What do you reckon?
1: Yeah. Oh, I don't think
0: not
1: it's coming.
0: But, all right. Pass it on.
1: Thank you.
0: No, not a problem at all. Well done on Barnaby Joyce and Murrumbidgee. Good to talk to you and good to play the quiz with you. Thanks a lot. Have a good
1: night,
0: Richie.
1: Bye. Bye.
0: Luca's in Bowral. Hey there, Luca.
3: Oh, my friend. Oh, cool. Hello.
0: What is happening? Hi. Are you okay?
3: Hi. I'm
0: you seem
3: so
0: excited.
3: Sorry. We got so excited. We've never played the quiz before.
0: Well, hello, first time caller.
3: Hi.
0: Well, I'm excited too. Always love a first-time caller. So first and foremost, tell me about your favourite fake flavour, Luca.
3: We couldn't really think of anything original, but we...
0: That's all right.
3: Our mind went to the shapes, like the pizza-flavoured shapes.
0: Oh, yeah.
3: You know, the Arnott's biscuit ones?
0: Yes.
3: They're so good.
0: Yes. Those are some massive fake flavours happening there.
3: Yep.
0: Yeah.
3: Massive fake flavours.

0: pizza at all.
1: Absolutely not. Nah, nothing
0: no,
1: to do
0: it's
1: with
0: salty
1: it.
0: Salty and good.
1: I wonder how they get away with this stuff.
0: I don't know, but I'll buy them.
1: Yeah. All right, Luca. Do you know who played Dr. Watson in the TV series Sherlock?
0: I feel like it's David Tennant, but we could be completely wrong.
1: It's not David Tennant.
0: No! That is
1: embarrassing. No, it's not. Do not let this discourage you. Always dust it off, try again, call again to play the quiz. It's been really fun to talk to you, Luca. Thank you.
0: Thank you.
1: Have
0: Bye.
1: A great night. Bye-bye. Miriam's in Rushcutters Bay. Hey, Miriam.
2: Oh, hello. I'll take you off speaker. Hello.
1: Hello. Tell me about your favourite fake flavour.
2: Well, it's the strawberry in strawberry milkshakes because
1: yes.
2: It's much nicer than real strawberries.
1: I'm with you. I'm the same with banana milkshakes, fake banana syrup. That's strawberry syrup.
2: Strawberries are so often disappointing.
1: Yes, they are. And strawberry milk, oh, my goodness. I'll even get them in, you know how you can get the bottled milk-flavoured drinks?
2: Oh, yes, yes.
1: I'll favour the strawberries over the chocolate.
2: Me too.
1: Yeah. Oh, So yum.
2: Gosh, when I was young, we used to have straws for the school milk that would come round that tasted vile. And my mother got me strawberry-flavoured straws. So you'd suck the milk up through it and it made it taste like strawberry milk.
1: Oh, how much does your mum love you? That would be the best.
2: It really was.
1: Oh, for sure, Miriam. That's awesome. Wait a minute. Where on earth would you get strawberry flavored straws?
2: They used to sell them because
1: get
2: all the kids threatened to throw up if they gave us the warm school milk again.
1: Gap in the market.
2: Yes.
1: Oh my gosh. That's fantastic. All right, Miriam, to the quiz. Do you know who played Dr. Watson in the TV series Sherlock? It wasn't David Tennant.
2: Look, I'm thinking of the right Sherlock because there were two of them at the same time almost. And one had Lucy Liu, but I think it's Martin Freeman you're looking for.
1: That's who we're looking for. Nice work. Yes, the British one with the British
2: Benedict,
1: one with Benedict Cumberbatch.
2: Cumberbatch.
1: That's right.
2: Yes.
1: Yeah, Martin Freeman is correct. What's the current time difference between Sydney and Perth?
2: Oh my God. And you say it every night. is it 2.5 hours?
1: Oh, Miriam.
2: Not you.
1: Oh, man, I'm so disappointed. But you gave us, hey.
2: Me too.
1: Nice work on
2: Thank
1: Martin
2: you.
1: Freeman. Well done. Really good to talk to you too. Have a great night.
2: Okay, thanks.
1: Okay, bye.
2: Bye.
1: Michael's in Wellington. Hey there, Michael.
3: Hi, Serene.
1: Hello. Tell me about your favourite fake flavour.
3: I've got a quick story, if that's okay.
1: Okay, yeah, sure. Go ahead. On a fake flavor, about a fake flavor.
3: Yeah, well, I know we've had chicken sold already.
1: Yep.
3: But my story, very quickly, was I served in Afghanistan in the army in 2011.
1: Yep.
3: I was in a coalition cell with a British sergeant. Soldiers discuss food all the time. So it came up, the chicken salt came up in the conversation. He said, what? What are you talking about?
1: Brit?
3: Yeah, he was going, chicken salt. And I'm going, yeah, man, chicken salt. Look, I confess, I don't even like chicken salt. I didn't realise at the time that it was an Australian invention. But anyway, my Brit mate, was saying, chicken salt? What are you talking about? I'm going, chicken salt, man. You know, so.
1: And he didn't know. Oh.
3: Well, I think, you know, to the point he thought I was pulling his leg. You know, he didn't even believe that there was such a thing as chicken salt, right? So he was going, no, you know what? So anyway, I had my beautiful brother in Australia send over a bottle. I said, mate, send me a bottle of chicken salt, which he did, which presently arrived in 2 or 3 weeks, and I presented it to my British mate, and he was just over the moon. He was walking around the op cell with this bottle above his head yelling, chicken salt, chicken salt, chicken salt.
1: Loved it. He loved it. Wow, we are so fortunate. And you know what?
3: I guess.
1: You're right, because, it is Australian. I think it was in, I think we're going to have to get

0: the fact that he, that it actually existed, and I wasn't pulling his leg. There was actually an invention of chicken
1: Chicken
0: salt.
1: salt. There you go. Oh, what a great, what a fantastic story. That's awesome. All right, that's the gong, which means this question's going to be our last. You get it right, you're tonight's winner, Michael.
0: It's a bit scary.
1: I know, no pressure. Let's do this. I reckon you'll get it though. What's the current, where are you, Wellington? Okay, New South Wales. Okay. What's the current time difference between Sydney and Perth? It is not 2.5 hours.
0: I'm torn, but I'm just going to have to have a guess, and I'll go 3 hours.
1: Oh,
0: I was tempted, but yeah, that was my go, so.
1: Oh, man, it's not 3 hours, but hey, all good. And thanks so much for that awesome chicken salt story. Thanks a lot, Michael. John is in Corinda. Is that right?
2: Yes.
1: Hello there, John.
2: How are you?
1: Very well, thanks. Your favorite fake flavor?
2: It would have to be the bananas from the banana lollies.
1: Yep. You know what? I feel like that is a very divisive lolly. The people that I know that don't like it really don't like it quite emphatically. And then the other side is they love it. I haven't come across anybody that's in between.
2: Oh, there is no other lolly.
1: All right, John. I know it's a great fake flavor. I'm with you. All right, we need a winner tonight. To the quiz. What is the current time difference between Sydney and Perth? It is not 2.5 hours, and it is not 3 hours.
2: It is 2 hours.
1: It is 2 hours.

0: in Corinda. Congratulations, you are tonight's quiz winner. Nice work. I'm going to pop you on hold. Joe's going to take down your details so we can send you the ABC Evenings fridge quiz fridge magnet as your prize, along with a book. So congratulations. Nice work, John.
1: Thank you very much.
0: No, most welcome.
1: Chicken salt was invented in Adelaide.
0: It was. That's right. It was in Adelaide. How good are we? I mean, seriously, how good are we? All right. Good on you, John. Congratulations. We got a little bit of time before the news. So here's Van Morrison's Into the Mystic.

0: Yeah, and Van Morrison there with Into the Mystic. We're heading to the news. Then it's mixtape hour, and I want your suggestions for songs that mention an item of clothing. Text in early, 0467 922 702. We'll play it next hour.
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2: ABC News with Melanie Scott. Hamas has agreed to a plan for its disarmament in Gaza in what US President Donald Trump has called a monumental step towards peace and security. Middle East correspondent Matthew Doran has more.
3: He's made this announcement on social media, his usual approach to these sort of things. And he has said that Hamas has agreed to the complete disarmament, not only Hamas, but all other armed groups in Gaza. He's also saying that as disarmament is completed, Israeli forces will withdraw from territory inside Gaza and the International Stabilization Force will begin its work with a new Palestinian police force. Donald Trump has also paid tribute in making this announcement to three countries, Egypt, Qatar and Turkey, for their role as mediators here.
2: Gaza medics say several Palestinians have been wounded on an Israeli airstrike hours after the announced deal, which Israel is yet to comment on. Spain's Prime Minister and Interior Minister are travelling to the North African enclave of Ceuta, where almost 50,000 migrants have entered illegally from Morocco in the past 24 hours. Troops are arriving from the mainland to help the struggling local civil guards maintain security, as the BBC's Nick Beek explains.
4: There has been this big attempt for people to get across, but the question is, what happens to them once they're there? You've got the authorities that run this Spanish territory saying that they're overwhelmed, that there are reception centres which are already full up, that if anyone needs medical treatment, that the hospitals will be full. And also they say they're worried about the security side of things.
2: Major policy announcements are underway at the first day of the Garma Festival in northeast Arnhem Land, which is finished with a sacred dance ceremony. Nate Woodall reports from Gardakol.
5: Chief Minister Leah Funakiyaro used her address at the Garma Festival to unveil the agreement with the Rirratjingu Aboriginal

0: Regional Corporation, mapping out a new long-term land model for the town of Nullarbor in East Arnhem Land once Rio Tinto's mining leases expire in 2029. It comes as the Shadow Indigenous Affairs Minister Julian Lisa called for changes to native title policy so that landholders can unlock capital. The first day of the festival also saw Bluey, the cartoon blue healer, receive a warm welcome from Bungal dancers before thousands gathered to watch the Yolngu clans brought together through dance.
1: Details of federal labour

0: Preparing for the Member of Solomon. Joseph Hathaway-Wilson reports.
1: Luke Gosling has been prohibited from going within 50 metres of Northern Territory Government House and must give 48 hours notice to the administrator's office before attending public events, following a bail decision handed down today. While details of the two charges were scarce, the court heard the alleged incidents took place 30 minutes apart from each other at the NT Thai Festival. The first assault, one the administrator didn't see coming, and the second, a hip and shoulder collision followed by an elbow jab to the ribs. Mr. Gosling's lawyer, Marty Ost, questioned the basis of the allegations, saying there was no corroboration for either of the claims and no independent witnesses.
0: A former captain of the Matildas says she'd boycott upcoming international tournaments if soccer's governing body sells stakes in its events to corporate investors. FIFA president Gianni Infantino has recently announced a bid to form a commercial subsidiary that would grant private buyers control over competitions, including the World Cup and Club World Cup. The next major tournament that would be impacted is the Women's World Cup in Brazil in 2027. Melbourne City legend and Olympian Melissa Barbieri says she'd support any efforts to defend the game's integrity.
2: If it's the right thing to do, then I think I would stand with any player or member federation once all the information comes out. If they decide to boycott, I would stand with them.
0: A man who won the World Paddleboarding Championship weeks after rescuing a woman bitten by a shark in Sydney says her messages of encouragement spurred him on. Charlie Verco helped save 34-year-old Leah Stewart at Coogee last month after she was mauled by a shark. Earlier this week, he went on to claim the Molokai Tu'awohu Paddleboard World Championships in Hawaii. The 24-year-old volunteer lifeguard says he even came home to some words of appreciation. This is ABC News. We'll have more news in half an hour. 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

0: Hello, hello. It is great to be with you this Friday night as we're going to get into our mixtape very soon. And I called out what our theme is tonight, songs with a name of an item of clothing in them. That's going to be our mixtape theme tonight. Why? Because I want to know if you hold on to your clothes and wear them until you can't any longer. Or are you a sucker for the trends? Maybe you just can't help yourself from buying the newest thing you see in the catalogue. Give me a call, 1300 800 222, or send me a text, 0467 922 702, to let me know. If you fall into the latter category, it seems you're not alone. Culture writer Melissa Hoyer joins me now to break down Australia's obsession with fast fashion. Melissa, welcome to Weekend Evenings.
1: Hi there, Serene. Lovely to be with you.
0: Yeah, how would you define fast fashion?
1: Well, I mean, I guess the first word is cheap.
0: Yeah.
1: I mean, anything inexpensive and is sort of the moment is a trend that maybe we're all seeing, but we sort of think, I can't really afford to buy the, you know, the expensive version of the trend. So I'll go for the less expensive one. But, of course, you know, when people start doing that, they spend then lots and lots of money on a whole lot of crap, and then all that sort of crap ends up in landfill. So it's this, you know, dreadful kind of vicious cycle that, you know, so many of us are in or have been in, but I think, you know, more of us are becoming aware of it. But that said, Australia is one of the biggest, well, it is actually one of the biggest consumers of fast fashion per capita. I mean, it's pretty scary figures.
0: Oh, far out. Yeah, it is. And yeah, you mentioned it going to landfill, but also, Melissa, are you also noticing, because, I mean, I've noticed, but I'm wondering more broadly, it's also going into op shops and secondhand shops, so which is a place I love to go. I'd rather go to an op shop and a secondhand store and see what I can find, just spend some time. But now, I just noticed that just slowly it's being a bit, I suppose, dominated by

0: buy these, and you can pick them. No, I've already seen that. You can.
1: Well, and also, I mean, look, you know, and we have to be sort of really, you know, look, we've all probably fallen under the spell of getting onto an app and, you know, 10 o'clock at night going,
0: oh, absolutely.
1: I mean, I'm going to have that, and that. I mean, you know, like none of us are holier than thou at all, me included. Yeah. But, you know, when it does arrive, you sort of look at it and think, oh, my God, that's a lot of rubbish. You know, I mean, it's, you know, this sort of bag arrives and it's, you know, there might be

0: getting onto an app and, you know, at 10 o'clock at night going,
1: oh, absolutely.
0: I'm going to have that, and that. I mean, you know, like none of us are holier than thou at all, me included. Yeah. But, you know, when it does arrive, you sort of look at it and think, oh, my God, that's a lot of rubbish. You know, I mean, it's, you know, this sort of bag arrives and it's, you know, there might be one thing. There's a couple of things that I've gotten over the years and I thought, you know what, that's not too bad. But the vast majority of it is pretty crappy. As in, the fabrics aren't good. The, you know, the colours are not quite what you saw online, or, you know, all those things, you know, the length mightn't be right, the size isn't right. And because it is relatively inexpensive, people don't end up sending it back. So for those sort of five items you might get, one might be okay, but the other four that aren't okay, you sort of think, oh, can I be bothered going to the post office, sending it all back, and, you know, maybe saving 60 or 70 bucks. So it's, you know, this sort of dreadful kind of, you know, cycle in our brain is telling us, oh, I'll just hang on to it. Then I'll take it up to Vinny's or to an op shop. But then a lot of those stores aren't accepting a lot of fast fashion stuff anymore because there is so much of it out there.
1: Yeah. Do you find yourself, how are you when it comes to this? Because you're right. Like you said, you know, we're all guilty. I'm guilty of it as well.
0: Yep.
1: I think we're talking about this in the office, like shoes, I'll try to avoid buying online because I really need to try them on. I need to, you know, give them a go. Probably pants is probably another one, but, you know, tops and that, I've fallen for it as well. And then, yeah, the color comes and it, because it's cheap, convince yourself or you tell yourself, because I don't want to go through the process of refunding them and going to the post office and sending it back and printing out the label. I mean, I think it's deliberately arduous so that you, in your mind,
0: you
1: tell yourself,
0: exactly,
1: you won't do it. It didn't cost me much. Just leave it.
0: That's right. And probably if you did add it all up, the stuff that maybe, you know, that you didn't wear, you know, you could have, you know, got some money back, but often too, the process of refunds, you know, with just day-to-day stuff, that's a nightmare. So if you're trying to then send back something that's maybe worth 50 or 60 bucks, I think in our mind, we just go, oh, you know what, forget it. It's not worth it. And I think probably the one thing that sort of the take home that I sort of, you know, take out of a lot of this, and I've been writing about fashion for like a million years and just observing it, but we sort of have to learn that it is ultimately much better to buy quality. And I know that always sounds like such a, you know, an indulgent thing to say, but you're actually better to buy that beautiful, you know, woolen jumper as opposed to buying sort of maybe five really cheap acrylic ones, you know, from a fast fashion shop, because, you know, the real wool will last longer. But then often we think, oh, but do I really want to spend, you know, $200 or $300? Why don't I just get five jumpers? That'll be $100, you know. So we just have to get that kind of sort of wanting mentality out of our mind. But it is hard because when you look at all these apps and you sort of go, oh, I want one in that colour and that colour and that colour, it's really hard to sort of get that out of your mind. And also people are wanting to showcase stuff on social media. So each time they put a shot up of themselves, they want to be wearing something different. I mean, it's a crazy world we're in now.
1: Yes. And we haven't even brought children's clothing into the equation. What do you think with that regard? Because I have a child who's now sort of turning 13. So we're slowly getting into the adult sizes, which means they last longer. But growing children, every season, basically, you're having to change.
0: Yeah. And also, with kids, because, you know, they are looking, they're on their computers, they're looking at trends and things. And maybe, well, certainly, you know, when I was growing up, and maybe not so much you because you're younger than me.
1: Oh, but, you know, I wouldn't say that much, Melissa, but come on.
0: We weren't throwing all of the trends and all the online sort of stuff that kids are looking at now and going, oh, I want that, I want that, I want that. So, you know, they're wanting to buy more, you know, as opposed to maybe when we were that age, when we didn't need or want to buy as much as they are now. So it's, we are.

0: creating this sort of crazy sort of fashion beast.
1: Can you, and you mentioned it pretty much at the beginning of this conversation, but just want to bring it to the fore. What are some of the environmental impacts of opting for fast fashion over something more sustainable?
0: Yeah. Well, I mean, you just look at, I mean, there have been some extraordinary documentaries on the effects of just like huge tips of fast fashion in India, in like a whole lot of, I will say, sort of the third world countries where, you know, a lot of the tips, that the fast fashion tips are, and they don't break down. I mean, so many of these fibres do not, they're not like a wool, they're not natural fibres.
1: Synthetics, yeah.
0: So they do not break down. And you know, we can sort of all, and I think we do this, we all sort of say, oh, well, you know, well, I'll just buy one. My one won't get noticed. But, you know, you can multiply that by 26 million people, and it becomes a hell of a lot of potential landfill. So it's just it's a process that we really have to start to learn more about it. But I think, you know, while we're still having so many fast fashion apps sort of thrown in our face, it's very hard to sort of learn to buy better.
1: Yeah. And Beck from Boronia on the text line says, I've never bought clothes or shoes online. I prefer to see the garment and try it on.
0: Good Beck.
1: Yeah, exactly. If you're like Beck, or maybe on the other side of it, can't help yourself from buying the newest things you see in the catalogue, what do you think it is about fast fashion and feeling that need for you to, you know, get the latest version of whatever it is we're buying? We are talking about fast fashion. I'll be hitting up culture writer Melissa Hoyer with that question in a tick, but keep your thoughts and any even questions that you have coming. You can give me a call on 1300 800 222 or send a text to 0467 922 702.
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1: So Melissa, how does fast fashion trick us into thinking we need the latest version of whatever it is we're buying?
0: Oh boy! Well, I mean, if you've been on, and I'm sure a lot of our listeners would have been on some of these apps. I mean, a lot of them treat you like it is like you like on a poker machine. I mean, it's very, you know, once you get on there, they're quite sort of seductive, and they really sort of seduce you into buying that because you won't get it this price again. So there's a lot of those kind of games that they play. I mean, that's probably the main thing. But it also, then they start spinning wheels and saying, okay, well, if you buy five of these,
1: we'll
0: throw another two in. And, you know, so it's that sort of like that, you know, out they go. You know, you used to walk past these shops when you're in the city. I remember years ago, you'd walk past those sort of, you know, cheap, you know, the reject stores, and there'd be a guy out the front yelling out, okay, you know, out they go, you know, two for four, you know, two for $4 and all that stuff. That's kind of the stuff we're seeing now, but we're just seeing it all online. So
1: yeah,
0: it's the same mentality, but they're just dragging you in with, you know, bargain, bargain, bargain.
1: And yes, I think my favorite, I'm putting that in bunny ears for you, is the when you get an email saying, oh, have you you've forgotten something in your cart?
0: Yes, that happened to me the other day, to be honest. And I went on to a particular site, and I just was looking up stuff. I was looking up things, and I put things in the cart. And I actually thought, you know what? I don't need any of that, so I didn't.
1: Yeah.
0: But as you said, that email came and it said, okay, you know, we're still waiting on you basically to finish your card.
1: Yeah.
0: So, I mean, if I was sort of feeling vulnerable, I probably could have gone, oh, okay, I better get back to the car because they're really waiting for me. They are so not. Yeah. They just want those bucks.
1: Yes. Melissa, you've spent more than 25 years writing on fashion and its place in pop culture. It's incredible.
0: Yep.
1: How have you seen the role of popularity of fast fashion change in that time?
0: Yeah.
1: You mentioned the shopping example of, you know, someone standing outside and and calling out. Just, yeah, I suppose elaborate on that for us.
0: Yeah. Well, I think, I mean, the one thing about shopping, and I think everyone, you know, people either love it or they hate it. But, you know, the experience of shopping is something that I think everyone always used to look forward to. You know, you'd go to the shops, you know, whether it was Thursday night shopping or Saturday. And then when shops started to open on Sunday, it was like, fantastic, I'm going to go to my local, you know, whether it's your local shopping town or whatever it was. And you'd spend the whole day just wandering around. But I think once then fast fashion stores and the stores and the apps kind of hit, those shopping experiences, we weren't sort of desiring them as much. Mm. So I think a lot of stores now and a lot of designer labels and a lot of designer brands are trying to make an experience going into a store much more of an experience. So they're trying, you know, some really smarty pants stores will give you a glass of champagne. They'll do all that stuff to really, really get you in.
1: Yeah, because they have to compete. They have to compete with the online world. And I will say, unfortunately, because I love the experience of getting out and sometimes just window shopping. Our producer Joe does not buy online.
0: Joe, he's the person. Isn't he good?
1: He never has. It all, you touch, you feel, all of it. And I just want to bring in Effie from Frankston into the conversation. Effie, go ahead. You also prefer the physical experience.
5: Yes, definitely. Good evening, ladies.
0: Good evening.
5: And Joe. I'm the same, yes. I would rather feel the fabric. And for me, I want it to fit well as well, you know. I'm particular about that. I want the clothes to look nice. And I've never bought clothes online and never shoes. Shoes is another thing.
1: I mentioned shoes as well earlier. I've never done that too. But yes, I think it's very admirable the fact that you haven't bought any clothing. Yes, succumbed, a perfect word, Effie. Thank you very much because... And it's a bit refreshing to hear that, unlike myself and you, Melissa, who have...
0: But I think it's also, Serena, it's also a time thing. You know, you've got a 13-year-old. You know, we've all got, you know, lives and things to do. If you're in bed and it's 9 o'clock, 10 o'clock, you'll get out your computer, you'll get out your phone, and you'll sort of go bing, bing, bing, bing, bing. And that's kind of... You know, a bit of shopping time might be 15 minutes before you go to bed, but you can kind of then tick that off your list. Oh, okay, well, I've bought that. You know, I've got a new outfit, or I've got a new, you know, accessory or whatever you've bought. Oh, that'll be with me in the next, you know, week or two. So it's you know, all of our lives, it's sort of pace, and sort of the fast fashion world sort of fits into that crazy pace of our lives. But you do get to a point where you think, how much longer can I sustain that kind of pace?
1: That's right.
0: And also, in my life.
1: Yeah. And also an element of, you know, I suppose passing down to the next generation that not to, because I think I'm conscious of that. I think what I'll continue to try and do, rather than, you know, if we're just everyday conversations and something comes up and we need to buy an item of clothing, the first instinct isn't to pick up the phone and say, okay, let's see where we can find it. It's let's go to the shops. So there's still, the default is still that, as opposed to the default being let's look it up
0: online.
1: I think the other component, I would love your thoughts on this one, that I noticed is, again, this was a particular item. This isn't clothing, though. It was something, an item that we wanted to buy. And it wasn't available in the shops. So we did go online, a big department store, an Australian department store, and funnily enough, it came up, but not in store, online only. So it's when the big retailers have their physical shop that you can obviously also go online, because you can click and collect. That's sort of another thing in terms of that. But they also have an online only marketplace. A lot of the DIY, massive DIY chains will do that as well. So I got a little bit cranky. I'm like, just put it in your store.
0: No, I've noticed that often it will just say, oh, you know, this is an online only
1: item,
0: you know, purchase.
1: Yeah.
0: I sort of think, Well, why? Because, you know, if I did, as you tried to do, if you wanted to go into that store, why shouldn't it, why wouldn't it be on the floor in the store? Yeah. I mean, like, so this is where that fine line then between sort of the of shops, like retail store and online, it's just becoming more blurred. But yeah, so I think a lot of stores, maybe they just can't literally afford to be placing everything on the floor in stores. So they just keep it all in a huge factory and just hope it gets sold one way or the other.
1: Yes, I love Tom from Newcastle. I hang my clothes online, but don't buy them online.
0: Tom, clever Tom, I love that. That's really good.
1: Melissa, you mentioned cost of living and the pressures of cost of living. They're hitting harder than ever. How can ethical fashion compete with the low price point of fast fashion?
0: You see, and this is that kind of point that we sort of vaguely brought up. I mean, for an ethical company to say, well, this suit jacket is going to be $500. It's fully lined with silk and it's wool and it's going to last you for 15, 20 years. We all would love the ideal of that. And I think, you know, everyone, there'd be very few people who'd say, oh, no, I only want to buy crappy fabric clothes. I mean, not many people would actually want to do that. Mm. But we have been sort of, you know, pushed into a That's corner right. that we have to, because it's just not feasible. And let's face it, clothing is the one thing, while we are all struggling with cost of living, that you don't have that extra money to spend extra on. I mean, we're trying to, you know, our electricity, our gas bills, all of that stuff, our car, our insurances, all that stuff takes priorities of being paid for, as opposed to you and I buying a cashmere sweater as opposed to an acrylic one from a fast fashion chain. So, you know, it certainly, you know, I think when we had this discussion about fast fashion, it's certainly never about bagging people because they're buying inexpensive clothes, because that's not the issue. You know, because most of us are being sort of, you know, bashed into this corner
1: but that's
0: of
1: what's
0: having
1: interesting.
0: To do it.
1: Yeah, but that's what's interesting, isn't it, Melissa? You've brought up something that is just sort of percolating in my mind a little bit there, is that it forces it has a societal impact there in terms of classes, you know.
0: That's
1: those
0: right.
1: who can, like the haves and the have-nots, yeah.
0: Yeah, it does. And then, you know, the beautiful irony when you look at then the people that own these huge fast fashion chains or online marketplaces, you know, they are the multi-trillion, billion, jillionaires, and they wouldn't wear any of the stuff that they're flogging on their sites because, you know, they're wearing the $10,000 designer jacket.
1: And it's only $10,000 because of the system and how it's, yeah.
0: Yeah, exactly. So I wish we all had some kind of way to. I wish there was a kind of light at the end of the tunnel.
1: Combat this.
0: Well, that's it. But the one way that in France, this is an interesting thing. They've actually put a levy on clothes from some online retailers. So the fast fashion retailer has to pay, I think it's like 5 or 10 euro for each garment. But that isn't passed on to the customer. That is purely, well, it actually would be ultimately passed on to the customer. But at least France have actually done something a little bit sort of, you know, substantial. You know, we've got something in Australia called, I think it's called Seamless, which only fashion companies can opt into it if they like. And they pay 4 cents out of a dollar on each garment they create, but it's not compulsory, you know. So it's, you know, it's a bit of a half-hearted sort of attempt at the government saying, okay, well, yeah, no, we're conscious of this. It's a bit, well, yeah, 4 cents isn't really going to make much difference on each garment. So, you know, I think that there needs to be a proper sort of fiscal conversation about the rise of fast fashion and how it is going to be combated, because you know, it'll just go on and on and on and on and on and on, and we're just going to have more and more crap sort of in the world.
1: Yes, but hopefully to end this on a high note, and yes, it's picking up on Tony's text that's just come through, and a thought that I was just also marrying up with Tony's is the next generation. So Tony says, hi, Serene, my 21-year-old daughter buys secondhand clothes online, and she's yep. conscious of fast right. fashion and adding to the landfill. That, and I'm hoping that, yeah, this is maybe where we can, like I said, end on a bit of a high note, is that
0: yeah.
1: the next, I suppose, yes, these future generations, so we're kind of the generation
0: absolutely.
1: That you and I are, Melissa, and, yes, and what we're kind yes. of seeing and what we're into. However, with that yep. awareness and that consciousness, these yes. future generations can hopefully affect change.
0: Yep. Well, I've got a 24-year-old son, and right. he's living in London, and he only buys he only buys secondhand clothes. Like he's not wow. anywhere. He's not someone who thinks I need to go online and buy sort of 10,000 things. Like, which I really appreciate that, but he's not doing it because he's sort of has been kicked into a corner to do it. He just prefers that because he sees all the rubbish and the crap. Yeah. He just doesn't want to be part of that kind of culture, which I think is a really great sort of mindset for that age group to be in. It's like your listener's daughter at 21. I mean, that's a great thing to hear, that there are kids, young people out there who are sort of going that way as opposed to the getting online at 11 o'clock like you and I used to do.
1: Sorry. Used to, and, yes. It is few and far between. I will say it. I will
0: yes,
1: definitely.
0: Absolutely.
1: It is.
0: Yeah. Me too.
1: I
0: me
1: even
0: too.
1: Took up crocheting a few years ago so I could make my own garments, Melissa.
0: Oh,
1: so
0: well, that is brilliant. Well, I'm going to take up pottery, but I mean, I don't know whether that's sort of quite the same thing.
1: It has been wonderful.
0: I can't wear a pot.
1: No, but it's still something that is made yeah. by hand. It's wonderful.
0: That's right. Exactly right.
1: Power
0: yes.
1: to that, Melissa. Thank you for your generosity and time. It's been so great to talk to you. Thank you so
0: absolutely
1: much.
0: Pleasure, Serene.
1: All right.
0: See
1: you
0: later.
1: Have yourself a great weekend. Take care. Culture writer there, Melissa Hoyer. All right. Let's get into our mixtape. We've been talking about clothing. So songs with an item of clothing in the title. You're bringing us some beauties tonight. Keep them coming. 0467 922 702 is the number to text in your best song suggestion or songs with items or an item of clothing in the title for our mixtape.
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1: On the text line, we've got Dolly Parton and A Coat of Many Colours to kick us off.

Dolly Parton, Coat of Many Colours for our mixtape tonight. Songs with an item of clothing in the title. 0467 922 702 to send us your song suggestion. Next up, this has come through a couple of times on the text line. Nancy Sinatra, these boots are made for walking. Thank you to texters for sending it through.

from Nancy Sinatra with These Boots Are Made for Walking to David Bowie, Let's Dance. Put on your red shoes and dance the blues. Yes, indeed. Thank you for that texter for also bringing us that one for our mixtape, our theme tonight, songs with an item of clothing in the title. Love this next track.

David Bowie with Let's Dance. Another great track to add to our mixtape. Songs with the name of an item of clothing in the title. I mean, that Bowie song still works, doesn't it? Because what comes right after it, huh? Put on your, was it blue suede shoes? Yeah. Keep your suggestions coming. 0467 922702. Paul Simon. Someone texts in, Paul Simon, diamonds in the soles of her shoes.

And Paul Simon, diamonds on the soles of her shoes for our mixtape, songs with items of clothing in the title. You want to add a song to our mixtape? Text it to us, 0467 922 702. Neil Diamond's come up a couple of times. Leather and Lace, Stephen in South Yarra say, Neil Diamond, Forever in Blue Jeans. Stevie Nicks and Don Henley also called out. And Tegan also says, Forever in Blue Jeans by Neil Diamond.

0: till things are brighter. I'm the man in black.
1: And there's Man in Black, Johnny Cash. To the next one. How about dedicated follower of fashion by the Kinks? That's Elizabeth. Thank you, Elizabeth.

And there's the Kinks with dedicated follower of fashion to wrap up our mixtape tonight with songs with an item of clothing in the title. Coming up a couple of times on the text line from Stuart from Albury and KB, Raspberry Beret by Prince.

0: and Prince with Raspberry Beret, wrapping up our mixtape. What a great playlist we put together. Thank you for all your song suggestions. They were awesome. All right, the news is next. Then from fast fashion to, well, not quite fast food, but not too far away. We're talking food labelling.
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5: ABC News with Melanie Scott. Hamas has agreed to completely disarm following months of talks with US President Donald Trump's Board of Peace, saying its arms would be stored and kept under the control of the new Palestinian administration in Gaza. The BBC's Jeremy Bowen has more.
6: Hamas, first of all, have a new leader, Khalil al-Haya. I interviewed Khalil al-Haya a year into the Gaza war in Doha, and he's a savvy political kind of guy. And I think that what Hamas have been doing is adopting more of the traditional strategies used by the Muslim Brotherhood. Now, the Muslim Brotherhood is an organization founded in Egypt.

0: Egypt a century ago. It's still very influential in many countries. And they use a strategy of using religious instruction, social and welfare services. So I think Hamas are trying to relaunch themselves ultimately as more of a political organization.
1: Israel is yet to comment on the announcement. 13-year-old Layla Jeffrey, who was allegedly murdered by a 16-year-old boy in Western Victoria earlier this month, has been remembered as a social girl at her funeral today in the town of Donald. Tamara Clark reports.
2: 300 people attended, creating a sea of pink ribbons, black hoodies and Hello Kitty pants, which were Layla's favourite clothes. Senior Pastor Lisa Woods led today's service and Layla's aunt Caitlin presented her eulogy, describing Layla as a moth who attracted friends wherever she went. And Layla's father, Aaron, also presented a poem in Layla's honour. Layla was allegedly murdered at the start of July. Her family declared her missing to police on July 4th. Her remains were found days later in bushland near the Richardson River.
1: Gina Rinehart has put the ABC and its board on notice for comments made about the mining magnate in an episode of Race Around the World, a television show which follows six Australian filmmakers across 10 countries over 100 days. In the episode aired on July 12, contestant Kate McGuinness portrayed a fictional scenario that involved a violent attack on Miss Rinehart, including using a stick to turn her into a big sausage roll. Miss Rinehart's company, Hancock Prospecting, wrote to the ABC board on July 23 regarding the continued publication of the episode. However, a company statement said the ABC board and senior management had provided no substantive response. An ABC spokesperson confirmed had received correspondence from lawyers acting for Miss Rinehart and would respond in due course. Victorian teachers are threatening a third statewide strike in mid-August if the state government doesn't meet its enterprise bargaining demands. Members of the Australian Education Union's Victorian branch had a state council meeting today to discuss what next steps to take amid a stalemate over pay, conditions and school funding. Union President Justin Mullally says members are demanding Premier Ben Carroll come back and negotiate.
3: If that doesn't happen, then members will stop work right around the state for 24 hours on Wednesday, the 19th of August. This is a critical time for the Carroll government.
1: The Victorian opposition is pledging to expand the number of crimes covered by adult crime, adult time laws. Last year, the state government introduced sentencing reforms for children aged 14 and over, meaning those who commit serious crimes such as aggravated home invasion and carjacking now face adult sentences in adult courts. The opposition is proposing to add five more offences to the crimes covered by the laws if it wins the November state election, including theft of a motor vehicle and attempted carjacking. Shadow Attorney General James Newbury wouldn't rule out adding more offences to the list.
4: 87 cars are stolen every single day. We are seeing a crime crisis in this state. Frankly speaking, Victorians are sick of offenders being let off without a punishment.
1: A senior advisor to FIFA, President Gianni Infantino, has resigned effective immediately in protest at proposals to sell a stake in the Soccer World Cup. Carlos Queiroz has called the plan a bad deal for football, saying he had no involvement in this proposal and he opposes it unequivocally. The Asian Football Confederation, along with its counterparts in Europe and North Central America and the Caribbean, have all opposed the plan. FIFA has blamed incorrect media reports for the hostile reception its plans have received. ABC News.
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6: Hello, I hope you're enjoying your Friday night, wherever we may find you across our country. For our last hour tonight, we're chatting new movies and TV shows and space and more. So for our weekend watch, Ehab's bringing us a review of the new Spider-Man movie. Yep, there's another one. Remember the last one left off with Peter Parker's life basically reset at the end of No Way Home. You know, no friends, no MJ, no Aunt May, just him. Tiny apartment, new suit. We're going to see what this new one brings. It's called Spider-Man Brand New Day. So, yeah. But he's also reviewing a new British sci-fi series with Emma Thompson and Rory Kinnear, which should be fun. I think I'm going to say fun, but it's confronting, that's for sure. And an intense cat and mouse thriller between an FBI agent and a female serial killer. That's a very much so a cookie cutter show, but nonetheless one to please. Then in space with Dan Lambeth, he has an update on the Swift Space Observatory, which is slowly descending back to Earth and needs a rescue mission to boost its orbit. But in the meantime, we have some science that has come from data collected by Swift, and it's about supermassive black holes. That's later. First up, food labelling in Australia.
7: Evenings.
6: Think about the last time you went grocery shopping. How much attention do you remember paying to a food label? Maybe you were contemplating buying something new. Do you remember how it grabbed your attention? Do you remember the label? Did it say 100% natural or something like that? A Four Corners investigation has uncovered products whose labels did not match independent scientific testing, and food industry insiders have told Four Corners that Australian shoppers are being deceived by marketing and labelling that makes ultra-processed foods appear healthier than they really are. One of those is Min Sheen Tan. Min is a former food technologist who spent years developing products for some of Australia's biggest food companies. What do you think of those kinds of labels? How much are you consciously, intentionally buying into them, literally, figuratively? What do you reckon? We'd love to hear about your buying experiences and how you approach product, like food labels. You can give me a call on 1300 800 222 or text 0467 922 702. Min, welcome to Weekend Evenings.
8: Hi, Serene. Thank you so much for having me.
6: What are some other food label examples that we often see? I mentioned 100% natural.
8: Yeah, so 100% natural. Any words that use words like natural, real, wholesome, these are marketing words that they love to throw out on food products, particularly ultra-processed food products, because they get a free pass and there's no legal definition around natural, real, or wholesome. And basically, it gives the consumer the perception that basically they're either healthy or they're more inclined to be in their natural state. And also, basically, when it comes, so it's like there's the front of pack claims, and then there's the
6: fine print,
8: what we call fine print, yes, yeah, of like your ingredients list, your nutritional information panels.
6: We also see these labels in baby food products, right?
8: That is correct. You see them a lot on baby food products.
6: How are these types of labels deceiving? You mentioned because there's no definition for natural. So do they just have to put a little bit of natural to say, how? How are they deceiving? 100% natural isn't 100% natural, even though it says it's 100% natural?
8: So a great question. The thing is with the word natural is that it's up to your interpretation, right?
6: Okay.
8: So basically, if you say, hey, look, it contains fruit, right? But the fruit could be processed. It's no longer in its natural
6: form.
8: State.
6: Yeah.
8: Right? Natural form. But you could say fruit is natural, right? So you could say, oh, it's like a natural like product, or it's got like a natural ingredient in it. But basically, it's going to give a consumer the perception that, oh, that must be healthy for me. So,
6: oh my goodness, even though that just sounds dodgy, Min.
8: I know.
6: Oh my gosh. Okay. I'm listening.
8: And you see it a lot with like products like real fruit. I mean, okay, here's the thing. What is real? Everything's real. You know what I mean?
6: Oh, man. But in context, so we're not taking it out of context. And look, I'm putting my hand up. I've done it. It's not, I'm maybe going more likely to go down that side rather than something I know is just complete junk? I don't know. This is why I'm really curious to talk to you about it. And I want to get to that psychology side maybe a little bit later in the conversation in terms of work that you do in your profession as a former food technologist. But in context, if I'm looking at real, I'm thinking about real food and natural as in the natural form of a food in the context of me being at a shopping center picking up a food product. Far out. You've got me thinking. So, but it works and it's deceiving even though the food is not real and it says real food.
8: Yes. And here's the thing. So basically, with these food products or ultra-processed food products, they are legally compliant, right?
6: Okay.
8: They basically, they are having their right ingredients. They are listing it out correctly. They have their right allergens. They are showing the nutritional information panel. So all the information is there, but it's just on the back of pack. So that's why I always tell consumers to basically take the front of pack and always check it at the back.
6: So literally take it at face value.
8: Yes, take it at face value, literally. And then basically make sure that you actually check, okay, look at your nutritional information panel and how much sugar is actually in this thing? How much fat is in this thing? How much sodium does this product have? And I talked about basically in the documentary that there's the trifactor or the bliss factor. And I've written a book about this. It's called For Food's Sake. And basically I go into deeper detail about how this works to actually get consumers to keep coming back.
6: Yes.
8: Because with any food business, the whole idea is that it is a volumes game. And it's a volumes game that depends on repeatability. And repeatability comes from being consistent. So your product has to be consistent in terms of how it's delivering those sensory properties. That includes fat, sugar, salt, your mouthfeel, your texture, your crunchiness, right? So it's the bliss point plus what is happening inside your mouth, right? So that's why you can't stop at eating just the one chip. I don't know anyone who can just eat one potato chip, right?
6: Yeah, even the small packet, I'm like, that's where I'll go. You can just have one small packet. That's enough.
8: Exactly, yeah.
6: But I can't stop it. Yeah, not one chip. I need a few.
8: Yes.
6: I don't need a few. I want to eat a few, Min.
8: Oh, yeah, don't get me wrong. I'm the same too. Like, I love a good potato crisp. Like, get me a salt and vinegar bag, right? But I try my hardest not to, like, eat the whole thing. But that's the thing. Me, like, I'm a food technologist. I know this stuff. Mm. Like, when it's happening to me, I can, like, oh, my gosh, I actually need to stop. But this thing has been engineered to keep you going, right? So, and it's really funny that, you know, say, for example, 25 grams is one serve. And it'd be, like, for example, a 170-gram bag. But you know, we know people that would eat the entire bag of crisps, right? And that is technically the one serve, but how many calories is that? How much sodium is that? That is like a lot of fat too. Mm. And I think that's the other thing, which is a completely different topic about serving sizes, which I can go on.
6: Yes, like I was just going to say, oh, wow. Hours. Then we've got serving sizes versus that is a whole other topic on its own. Yeah.
8: Oh, yes. Yes. Which I don't think it was covered in the documentary, but I think we'll save that for another time.
6: Yeah, we can save that for another time. And you did mention that, you know, the aim here for the food companies is to keep consumers coming back. The main driver for that is that the competition is just so intense.
8: Oh, yes. It's so intense. And, like, when you're walking down a supermarket aisle and basically, like, what you have – what you call category managers that, you know, they're making sure that, you know, like what's the average height of a consumer? You know, what is going to be at eye level?
6: Yeah.
8: You know, products at the eye level are actually, basically it means that that's what the supermarkets want to sell, or they're going to be in high demand from consumers and they're able to get more margins from them. Mm. So you will probably notice that products on the top shelf or the very bottom shelf of a supermarket, and depending on which one, it typically means that they might be outdoor the supermarket, or their products they are about to no longer be around for very long. Yeah. And that's why everything on eye level is super important.
6: Yeah. Yes. Tony on the text line says, hi, Serene. I read the food ingredients on the food package rather than the food label, as I don't trust the food labelling. So there you go. Tony's definitely doing the right thing here. Would love to hear from you. Keep your thoughts coming. Any questions that you have? How do you approach food labels? Do you think unconsciously you're buying into the sell? Do you think we're telling ourselves they're healthy when we know they're not, because it's better than buying something, and this is kind of what I mentioned earlier, that you know is just straight out unhealthy? You can give me a call, 1300 800 222, or text in 0467 922 702. I'm speaking with former food technologist Min Sheen Tan, and in a bit we'll find out, we'll talk more in terms of the food technology side of things, and how food products are developed.
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5: Across ABC Radio, this is Serene Damaki.
6: So, Min, you're a former food technologist. What does that actually mean?
8: Oh, I love this question. Basically, the food technologist is the person responsible for creating the different types of processed food, ultra-processed food, so anything that's manufactured. We're responsible for the taste, the packaging, and how it's presented, how it's going to be stored, how it's going to be transported. So basically, everything that is surrounded about and in particular for the product of the food product, that's what we're responsible for. And also right. How much it costs. Basically we're the Oompa Loompas of the food factory.
6: Well, I have to ask you then, because in our show earlier tonight, during our quiz, we usually chat with our listeners just about something. It's sometimes just linked and related to, you know, what we're kind of talking about on the show. And tonight during our quiz, we asked our listeners what their favourite fake flavour was in the lead up to our conversation with you tonight. So I want to ask you what your favorite fake flavor is as a sidebar question, Min. So I called out my own. I love the fake peppermint flavor in the peppermint choc chip ice cream. I love the fake banana flavor in banana milkshake, so the syrup rather than the real banana itself. Do you have a favorite fake flavor?
8: Oh, yeah, I actually do. I actually do enjoy the fake strawberry flavours.
6: Uh-huh. Like a strawberry donut? Strawberry
8: milk?
6: Yeah,
8: like a strawberry donut, strawberry milk.
6: Yeah.
8: Because it's actually quite different from an actual strawberry.
6: It is.
8: Right? So, like, your strawberry flavours are actually taking in, like, the sweet note of a strawberry. Because strawberries can be quite tart. They can be, yeah, and it'd be quite acidic. So it's not that super sweet on what you get from like a strawberry milk. But yeah, that's kind of like my kryptonite. I do like a strawberry donut every now and again.
6: Yeah, I'm with you. I like the fake strawberry flavor as well. Now, you mentioned processed foods and ultra processed foods. What's the difference, Min?
8: Oh, yes. I love this question. So technically, basically, every food product that we get is processed, but it's the degree of processedness. So there is a classification called the NOVA classification by a group of researchers who basically broke down the types of food that we consume as consumers. So processed food can be anything that is like, for example, washed cut vegetables that would be considered minimally processed, right? So it still has, like, you know, for example, your washed spinach, your oranges or whatever. They have gone through some kind of processing.
6: Okay.
8: Yeah. Right. And then you have your secondary processed food, which is your food ingredients such as butter, flour, oil, things that you're not going to eat by itself. Basically, they need some form of transformation, like heating or mixing before you actually consume it. And then you have tertiary processing, which is, for example, like your canned fish, your canned tomatoes. I don't know, that was mentioned on the documentary. Mm. And your just basically that has been your natural form or the food matrix in those products is still somewhat intact.
6: Okay.
8: Right? And then you have ultra processed, where basically you cannot tell what was the natural form or the food matrix of how it's being derived is no longer basically recognizable.
6: Wow. Okay.
8: So that's, you know, talking about potato crisps, your protein bars, your donuts, your muffins, your cookies. Basically, it's all like the great yummy stuff.
6: Yeah. Wow. Right? But yeah. You can't even track it back to its source. Like you said, the matrix in terms of its natural form. It's been processed that much. Wow.
8: Yes.
6: What kind of, so what was clear to me when hearing you talk there, Min, of the secondary, you know, okay, we washed it, we cut it, we've added butter. So how far along the line do I stop understanding what you're saying when it comes to ultra-processed foods? Like, so, what's an example of a process that is just foreign, like it wouldn't sound? Because, you know, I'm with you. Adding butter, adding things you wouldn't eat on their own, great. What else can happen? What other process can take place? Oh, preservatives?
8: Yes, so preservatives. And so typically ultra-processed foods, they typically would have additives such as preservatives, emulsifiers, flavors, thickeners, and these are all things to basically ensure that that specific food product is hitting a certain shelf life, a certain taste profile, a certain texture, because without those additives, like, you won't be able to achieve it in its natural form, or it needs to survive the processing.
6: Yeah, right. Okay.
8: So typically, when I was a food technologist, we would only want to add those additives if we really needed to, right? If we didn't have to add them, we wouldn't want to add them at all.
6: Right.
8: Because at any point you're adding those additives, you're going to be adding cost. And also, obviously, a lot of consumers are becoming more aware of additives. And I have to preface as well that there's a lot of fear-mongering around additives. The thing is, additives have actually been around for hundreds of years, but just in different forms. So salt is a very common additive, right? I mean, we've had salted foods for like centuries. Mm-hmm. And then obviously there'll be some additives such as thickeners. So corn flour is a very common thickener. But then when you go to the industrial scale, you will have things like xanthan gum, carrageenan, which is derived from seaweed. And basically that's used in such a scale that is basically you wouldn't typically use it at home.
6: Right. So it's getting to a point where if you get into the ultra process, that's kind of a last resort, and that's okay, even if it means that that will have, that will amount, or that will result in a shorter shelf life, and that's okay. That should be the approach.
8: So here's the thing with shelf life. Supermarkets want like a long shelf life as much as possible. Hence why there's products that have preservatives, and also there's some products that literally like will not last without a preservative. An example of this is hummus. You walk into your supermarket and you will find that a lot of hummus or spreads, they will have a preservative because without them, it will just go off. And the supermarkets will be like, well, we can't stock your product because it's only got like a 2-day shelf life.
6: Yeah. As an example. Really does. So, the fresh stuff doesn't last at all. You've really got to have it immediately. Okay. Yeah. All right. I'm looking at the time and, oh my goodness, it is flying. So, Min, how can we read food labels without confusion?
8: Oh, I love it. So basically, and here's the thing, when you're walking through the supermarket, it's so easy just to grab something. Like, I would say my like easiest hack is to, if you're looking at a food product, have a look in the nutritional information panel and look at the per 100 gram serve, because that's going to tell you like what's the what's it going to be consisted of, like what does it, how much sugar it has, right? So like it usually be like per quantity per 100 grams, right? And then it'll be like, for example, 25 grams, or that's basically 25%, and that will tell you roughly how much that's going to be in that product.
6: Right. Okay.
8: And I would say, like, just ignore like the marketing claims.
6: Yeah.
8: And then,
6: like, yeah. Tony, don't worry about the front. Look at the back.
8: Yeah, look at the back.
6: Always look at the back. Just quickly, a couple of texts come in saying that, hi, I love this topic. I have a great app that I use that I can scan food products and cosmetic products with their barcode and find all the horrible rotten ingredients and additives that are bad for you and then find out more about them in detail of why they're bad for you. And it changed my life. I love it. Another person calls out the same app. I think it's called Yuka or something like that. But yes, I guess there are apps for that as well. We've got to leave it there. Unfortunately, Min, time has absolutely flown. It's been really wonderful speaking with you. Really helpful as well. Thank you for your time.
8: Oh, thank you so much for having me, Serene. And hope to speak again soon.
6: Yeah, thanks a lot. We might need to talk about serving sizes in the not too distant future.
8: Yes, definitely. Thank you so much.
6: Thanks, Min. Former food technologist Min Sheen Tan. Next, we're checking out what's new to watch this weekend with our movies and TV enthusiast Ehab Rashid.
10: Are there any winners in the cost of living crisis? What's causing the algal bloom?
11: Questions. They've never been more important. So the one thing we'll never question is our duty to keep asking. ABC News. Keep asking.
6: All right, time now to check out what's new to watch this weekend with our movies and TV enthusiast, Ehab Rashid. We're going to the cinemas and we're also staying at home this weekend. Hey, E.
12: Hey, Serene, how are you tonight?
6: Very well, thank you. You're going to start off in the cinema and you're going to start off with Spider-Man.
12: Yes, Serene, one of the most anticipated films of the year, Spider-Man
6: really?
12: Brand New Day.
6: I don't, I don't believe you.
12: I know, well, I'm going to try to convince you, okay, because this
6: because
12: is
6: we're all tired of all of this Marvel superhero.
12: I hear you. The last superhero film I saw was Supergirl. I was not a big fan of it. And it's been not great the last few years. I'll be the first to admit it. Fantastic Four didn't live up to snuff, I thought, as well. Ms. Marvel kind of low as well. But when it's done well, it's fantastic. Okay, and the last really great ones that we saw was the last Spider-Man, I believe, which was Homecoming.
6: Homecoming.
12: The one that had the other Spider-Mans in there. There was a lot of fan service. So they brought in like Tobey Maguire and they brought in Andrew Garfield, and it was kind of like seeing the Spider-Mans from the other films. Okay. This one is actually the 9th Spider-Man movie that's been released since the first Sam Raimi one in the early 2000s. And for me, it's probably the best standalone Spider-Man film that I've seen. And I was very surprised by that. I was not expecting it to be as good as it turned out being. And I'll give you the basic premise. So at the end of the last one, the world basically forgot about Spider-Man. A spell was put on the world and everyone forgot about him. MJ or his friends, everyone in the Avengers, they don't know who Spider-Man is anymore. So the film picks up 4 years later and Peter Parker is just doing it on his own. He's basically he's living in New York. He's your friendly neighborhood Spider-Man. He's helping solve crimes. And the story is way smaller than it's been in the last couple of movies. But that's what makes it so great, is because they can rely on all the emotional, not baggage, but all the what you've invested in the last three films with them building the relationships that he's done. And it pays off very well in here. Like, they have a great balance of action and dramatic beats as the story goes through. And like I said, MJ and his best friend, they don't know him. And he's trying to, you find out he's kind of lonely. He's, not doing the best, mental wise, but he's doing his thing as Spider-Man and he's getting the love of the city and they're all right behind him. And what's so great about this film is the action scene. So, people love seeing Spider-Man films because of the Spidey action, the web slinging, the going through the city on there. All that stuff here is some of the best I've seen in the entire franchise. The action scenes are great. The fight scenes, the film was directed by Destin Daniel Cretton, I think is how you say his name. Shang-Chi, he directed The Legend of the Ten Rings for Marvel. So, and they used the Jackie Chan stunt team in a lot of the fight scenes. So the action scenes feel very authentic. And it's just very, very well-paced story all the way through. You never get bored. You also get some elements from other Marvel characters. The Punisher is a character in this, John Bernthal. You also, Bruce Banner, Mark Ruffalo's in this as the Hulk. So they do have some characters that you're aware of from Marvel, but the story is a very personal, like down-to-earth, close, like just small story of what happens in New York. Basically, Spider-Man's tracking down this new villain who seems to be able to jump from person to person. They seem to be able to go into people's consciousness, and we don't know who it is. I'm not going to say another word about that.
6: Of course not.
12: And you're trying to figure out who it is, and what kind of threat they are, and how it's going to tie into the rest of the films.
6: Okay.
12: We've got Doomsday coming up next, and this is kind of leading to that.
6: That's right.

0: Doomsday.
1: Yes.
0: But interestingly, you've made me think about the fact that Tom Holland was never given, like, never had the chance to do Spider-Man raw. Like, he came into the.
1: The first time you see him, the first time you saw him was in Civil War.
0: That's right, where he was already Spider-Man.
1: He was Spider-Man. He showed up as a kid Spider-Man. Yeah. He's there and they give him all the tools. But here he's on his own. He's got no one around. There's no more Stark. There's no more technology. Mm. He's just got the suit and he's got his web slingers.
0: And
1: it's a very personal story. And that's what is so good about it. And, yeah, it's just a crowd-pleasing thing all the way through. I thought it was great. Really, really well done movie.
0: All right, let's hear a little of the trailer.
2: Hi, my name is Peter Parker. You don't remember me, but we used to know each other. Something bad was going to happen, and the only way to stop it was to make everyone forget about me. Because I'm not just Peter Parker. I'm Spider-Man.
0: All righty. In cinemas, everywhere, Spider-Man Brand New Day this one. So we'll see. Ehab, what's convincing?
1: I think you'll like it, Serene. I think you'll like it. Because I know you do like superhero films. I know you used to love them.
0: I do love them. I'm just done, yeah.
1: And that's why I think you'll like this, because there isn't a lot of whiz-bang stuff around it. It's a very, like I said, simple story, and it gives fans what they want. So believe me, I think you'll really enjoy this.
0: All right, let's go to streaming. Disney Plus has a new thriller crime series called Furious. So this is what, like a cat and mouse kind of film, yeah? I mean, a TV show?
1: Yeah. It's basically a FBI agent who is on the track of a serial killer in New York City. It's an eight-part psychological thriller from Merriweather. She's the creator of New Girl, a series called The Dropout. Very female-centric kind of a writer when she's coming up with the stories. And this has Emmy Rossum, one of my favorite actors growing up. I had a huge crush on Emmy Rossum when I was a kid growing up. And she's just I'm a big fan of hers. And she plays an FBI agent who was a former New York detective, and she left the police force because of some reason that they divulge as the series goes on. And she becomes a FBI detective who gets kind of drawn back into a case of a wealthy businessman who looks like it's been an overdose, but she suspects of it being the second victim of a serial killer because she's traced it back to a similar crime that she was investigating when she was a police officer. And the thing is about this, most shows where you're chasing a serial killer like this, you don't know who it is. It's kind of like a mystery they're trying to build, but they let that go in the first couple of minutes. Like, you see the crime being happening, you know who the person is. And so then you end up getting two stories of why this woman is doing what she's doing, and also the backstory of Emmy Rossum and her chase of trying to track this
0: woman. So the serial killer is a female?
1: It is. She's kind of like a femme fatale, Black Widow kind of a thing, where she's trying to find she's finding wealthy businessmen, basically, and she's killing them. And we're trying to find out why, and that's what the crux of the show is, learning about. Think of it this way. If you were to see because you learn pretty early on that the serial killer had gone through some really tough stuff growing up. She was trafficked as a child and some bad things happened. And then she goes, that's where the title comes from, Furious. She's on like a rampage of rage going through, you know, people that she thinks has wronged her throughout her life. And you've got Emmy Rossum and you get a lot of her backstory. And there's a lot of stuff that's in there that they talk about. They get into domestic violence. They get into how women are treated with regards to in society when it comes to crimes of this nature. And basically, I don't really like when they do this in shows, but every male in the show is kind of an idiot, except for one. He's the other character, Scoot McNairy, who was in one of my favorite character actors. People will recognize him from Killing Them Softly. He was in a great Western called Godless, which is on Netflix. Great character actor. So he's the only other male character in here that you like. And he is Emmy Rossum's best friend. And they end up getting thrown into this case, trying to figure out why these men are, you know, being assaulted and killed, and learning about the backstory that led her to that. And they uncover a lot of stuff. It gets into police corruption and a lot of the stuff that we see in here. This isn't a show that isn't groundbreaking. It's kind of like really well-made episode of SVU, I guess is the best way to put it. And I love stuff like that. When they have a detective story trying to track down something and trying to figure it all out in a gritty, violent world, that's catnip for me. And I know there's lots of people that

0: like that kind of show. And yeah, this is a great one. There's like I said, it's 8 episodes. There's 3 up right now on Disney Plus. And I believe it screens weekly every Friday. I'm not 100% on the day, but it's definitely weekly, but 3 episodes available right now.
1: All right, let's hear a little of the trailer of Furious.
2: There are 3 victims we know of. Neighbors say they saw a woman.
3: Descriptions of her are all over the place because
4: she's always hiding her face.
5: Your first case is an FBI agent, and you think you have a serial killer.
2: I do. Oh.
1: Furious is on Disney Plus if you want to check that out. As Ehab said, 3 episodes ready to go. There'll be 8 total. Let's move over to HBO Max, a sci-fi. It's called Years and Years. Now, this caught my attention only because of one person that's in it, and that is the Bank of Dave star. What's his name? Kinnear?
0: It is Rory
1: Kinnear. That's the one.
0: I was going to mention
1: Emma Thompson's also in this. So I'm like, oh, tell us about this one.
0: Yes, and this is a 6-part British dystopian family drama. It's from Russell T. Davies, who is one of the minds behind Doctor Who, and it's co-produced by HBO. So HBO and BBC did this together. And just quickly, many critics they consider this series one of the greatest television dramas of the last decade. It's 6 episodes. I'm 3 episodes into it, and I can see exactly what they're talking about. I'll give you the quick premise. So the series starts in 2019, and we're watching the rise of populist politics in London through the eyes of a family called the Lyons family. Now, they're kind of a left-leaning family with plenty of family members, and they're experiencing life in London from 2019, and everything that we're seeing politicized right now, Serene. Like, if you look into your feed, you're going to see things about immigration. You're going to see things about crime. You're going to see things about AI, about, you know, spending too much time on TV, screens, the climate, culture, everything. Everything that we see now, they take a look at what the world might be if the rise of populist politics comes in. Now, when I say populist, I mean people like Pauline Hanson. And that's, if you look at Pauline Hanson's kind of persona right now, that's what Emma Thompson is playing. She's playing that character. She is a substitute for a Pauline Hanson who kind of comes up with her own party and is listening to the populist vote of the people. And it gets very, very interesting because you're watching it through this family's point of view. So it's like Emma Thompson isn't a main character. She's a background character. Like, they're experiencing the world when she comes up on the news. She's running for PM. She's running for Parliament. And as the world goes on, it gets to the point where we leave from 2019 and we move forward. And this is the great part of the series, that over the 6 episodes, it takes you from 2019 to 2034. So it jumps 15 years and it gives you, look, it is a little bit alarmist when I'm watching the series going, okay, easy, calm down. I don't think it's going to get this bad. But what makes the sci-fi so great is, and what makes any sci-fi so great is, when you watch it, the likelihood of it actually happening is not that far-fetched. When you're watching it, you go, look, if certain things happen a certain way, there's a very good chance we're going to see a world as they're depicting right here on this screen. And they get really into it, authoritarian politics, financial collapses, the refugee crisis,
1: but
0: AI,
1: what's
0: and biotechnology.
1: Sci-fi about it?
0: The sci-fi is watching the technology. And like, science fiction, Serena, is just anything that would happen that would be out of the ordinary. So if you put in a premise in hand where it's, let's just say, technology is going to put a robot in everyone's house and it could lead to these kinds of things. Okay. That's sci-fi. That's automatically sci-fi.
1: I'm saying how this one's sci-fi. How is this one sci-fi?
0: You get all that kind of stuff in there.
1: Oh,
0: you
1: okay.
0: If they talk about the rise of AI and just say if your child has a screen and they want to turn into something called a transhuman. Now, I didn't even know what that was. And they talk about this in here. And these are things that there are certain people out there that are dealing with, children that are spending so much time on screens and stuff that they start losing their identity. And they don't want to become another, you know, person or another gender. They want to become digital. They want to turn into the cloud. So these are things that they are giving to you. Like I said, it's kind of alarmist and they're going to the extremes in certain points.
1: Yeah.
0: But like I said, it's kind of feasible when you're watching it because the way it's portrayed in the show, it's very real and it's authentic and it's organic and you can see, oh, this is leading to that. And if this happens and that happens, and in the background, you've got Emma Thompson the entire time running as a out of you know, regular two-party politic person and candidate, and she's gaining momentum. And why I say it's dystopian is because you see, I'm right now to the point, they're right at 2027. So I'm halfway through the series, and I cannot wait to see how these guys are going to imagine the next, you know, 10 years down the track, what is going to happen, what they think is going to happen. And it's fascinating. I love this kind of stuff because you don't know where it's going to go. Unlike the last series we talked about where it's kind of, you know, SVU, paint by numbers, this is going to happen, you know basically what's going to happen. This is not that at all. This, you're going in wondering, oh, look, I've seen kind of tidbits of this on the news, but this show is kind of articulating it for me from this writer's point of view.
1: Yeah, right.
0: And they get into sway heaps of things. Like the way to get me or most people hooked into a series is when the first pilot episode airs, at the end of it, if you just want to place the second episode straight away, you're kind of hooked. And that happened to us. So remember in What's Paradise?
1: Yeah.
0: And they had that great first pilot. Mm. This kind of made me feel the same way. At the end of the first one, I was like, wow, mm-hmm. I can't believe that just happened. I need to see how it's going to keep going. Mm-hmm. And yeah, it flies all the way through. And because it's set in a real world and you're seeing people that you can relate to and the kind of strain these kinds of things happen on families and, you know, different sexual orientations in families and different financial situations in families and how they interact and how the pressures of everything outside, how the pressures of pharmaceuticals, how the pressures of alcoholism, yeah. all this stuff gets talked about in this series. And there's a lot to digest. But that's what's so great about it. It's never boring. You're watching it going, okay, this scene is going to lead to that, and oh, this is going to lead to that. And you just want to see how the house is going to – because it's not giving you a rosy picture. It's being, like I said, alarmist, and they want to show you a scary version of what might happen. Mm. But, my God, it's entertaining. And if you get kind of locked up in this kind of world, and if you love stuff like Black Mirror, you know, if you love
1: – I was going to say, this is harking. It's making me kind of think about Black Mirror, yeah.
0: Yeah. And even Rory, like you said, the actor we spoke about was in the very first episode of Black Mirror, and he's kind of, you know, simpatico with this kind of thing.
1: Okay.
0: And he's awesome. I loved him in The Diplomat too, Serene. We've watched him in he played the Prime Minister in The Diplomat. Mm. Great actor. And he does great in this series as well.
1: Okay. All right, let's get a feel of years and years.
4: Look at the state we are in. God knows we need to shake things up. So, I propose that in order to vote, every British citizen must take an IQ test.
6: God, what did she just say?
7: Are you saying that some people are too stupid to vote?
4: I've got you listening now, haven't I? Yeah!
8: Things were okay a few years ago.
9: Surprise!
8: Now, I don't know what to worry about first.
9: I'm only just beginning!
8: What's it going to be like for you?
1: All right, Years and Years is on HBO Max. Is that a limited series, E?
0: Yeah, it's a standalone. All six episodes are available. You can binge the whole thing, and I'm planning to. I'm finishing it tonight. I don't care what happens.
1: All right, if you want to check that one out on HBO or a paint by numbers, you know what you're going to get, popcorn kind of thriller, crime, you know, cat and mouse show on Disney Plus, Furious, or if you want to head to the cinemas. If you're a Spider-Man fan, Ehab is assuring you that Brand New Day is a great standalone superhero movie that won't disappoint, even if you're fatigued with all of the superhero movies. So Ehab with that.
0: Yes.
1: Thank you. And we'll talk to you again next week.
0: Always
1: have
0: fun.
1: A good weekend.
0: Have a great night. Talk to you later. Bye.
1: We will get a space update next with our spaceman, Dan Lambert. That was our movies and TV enthusiast, Ehab Rashid. Including with Dan, what we previously thought about the cost of launching big spacecraft turns out to be wrong. Also, there's a spacecraft on its way to visit an asteroid, and it just swung by Mars to save fuel. Yeah, and just quickly on your say, at the ABC, we know that the best stories we tell start with you. We want to know what's happening where you live, what's working well in your community, what's not, what gives you hope for the future, and what are the issues that keep you awake at night. Is there a local issue that deserves more attention? Or perhaps there's someone in your community with a story that simply needs to be heard. Whatever it is, we want to hear from you through ABC Your Say. ABC Your Say is your chance to share your experiences, your questions and your ideas and help shape the conversations we're having across the country. Jump online and tell us what's on your mind. Have your say. Just head to abc.net.au/yoursay. 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
3: A big hey to our spaceman, Dan Lambeth. Hi.
4: Hello, Serene. How are you?
3: I am very well. Thank you, Dan.
4: Excellent.
3: You're bringing us Swift. Swift is coming back into the conversation. You have an update for us on the Swift Space Observatory, Dan.
4: Well, I do. And, you know, the rescue mission, right? Remember, it's descending back to Earth, descending slowly back to Earth, and it needs to be boosted up to its orbit again. Otherwise, it's going to end up burning up in the atmosphere, and that'll be the end of it. But lo and behold, the rescue mission needs rescuing. Oh, the irony, Serene. Look, at the LIG spacecraft that was actually sent up there to rescue it is currently spinning uncontrollably in space. You know, the thrusters have gone a bit wrong, and apparently everything else, though, is working, which means absolutely nothing if they can't get the whole spinning issue sorted out. But if they do, they're planning to send it a software upgrade and then hopefully continue the mission to rescue Swift. But never mind, because NASA have already called the mission a success, whether or not LINC manages to rescue Swift or not, just because they tried, which is about the most stereotypical Gen Z thing I've heard this week, I reckon. But anyway, look, the rescue mission is not completely lost yet, but certainly things are not going according to plan.
3: No, but data's been collected.
4: It has, and this is good, right? So this is about a star.
3: This is a success. The trying part, don't know, but this is a success.
4: Exactly, right? And it does have, and there will be successes down the track because data gets collected, and we don't get to analyse it until later. But this is about a supermassive black hole, Serene. And, you know, like we sort of said that, you know, there's one at the centre of nearly every decent-sized galaxy. You know, in our galaxy, we've got Sagittarius A star. And remember a few years ago, we had a photo of it, right, which looked like a glowing orange donut. And then we had another photo of the one in M87, which is another, you know, big galaxy nearby. But, I mean, did you ever think, you know, why is there only one supermassive black hole per galaxy? Yeah, and look, great question, but as it turns out, there doesn't have to be only one. You know, bit unlike the Highlander from the 1980s, if you remember that movie.
3: Yes, and we can't be definitive when it comes to space, right? We can't say there is only one. So far we know that there, you have to caveat, right? That there is one black hole per galaxy. But
4: yeah,
3: maybe not.
4: And there's so many out there. You just got to find one counterexample. And, you know, with so many galaxies out there. And that's what has been found. Swift has done its job and it has found a counterexample. Now, you know, this particular one that it's found is it's a galaxy, you know, far, far away and all that sort of stuff. But there is a supermassive black hole at its center, but there's another one in that galaxy, which is about 30,000 light years away from the center, which is, yeah, basically on the outskirts of the galaxy. And what that tells us is that there might be lots of these rogue sort of supermassive black holes we haven't even started to look for yet because we didn't know where to look. We were just looking in the middle, but you don't have to just look in the middle, it turns out. So, you know, Swift picked this up because what happened was there was a star and it pretty much got torn apart by this second, you know, supermassive black hole in what was called a tidal disruption event. Normally these events, these TDEs, they happen in the cores of the galaxies, but in this case there was an AI algorithm that was smart enough to work out that despite the odd location that it happened in, this event that it was picked up by Swift was also a TDE, which is a great find because we only get to see about 30 of these a year in the entire universe. But yeah, now we know that if we want to find massive black holes by looking at TDEs, we need to not just look at the galactic centres, but also on the outskirts of the galaxies as well.
3: There you go. More to find, hopefully.
4: I expect so.
3: Yeah,
4: a
3: hopefully.
4: Lot more.
3: Two space launches, but more so on the economical side of it. And look, I don't get it, Dan. You're telling me here that building bigger spacecraft would result in lower launch costs.
4: Yeah.
3: But it actually turns out that that's not necessarily the case, but I'm still trying to understand why, I don't know, maybe the small mind of mine here is thinking, wait, if you're making something bigger, isn't it going to cost more? Not necessarily.
4: No, well, they're talking about per kilo, right, of launch. So, yeah, I mean, the big spaceships are going to cost more, but in terms of per kilo of stuff they can launch on it, they're hoping to get the cost down. But, this is kind of like, that's pretty much it, really, in terms of rocket economics. We just want things to be cheaper, but we do get that, you know, primarily from having reusable rockets. So, you know, we take the SpaceX Falcon Heavy. Mm. And, yeah, for what I can work out, it costs around $150 million to launch in what they call expendable mode. But if you put it in reusable mode, it costs about $100 million. So, you know, if you've got a spare $100 million lying around, you can launch yourself a few satellites. But why would you want to launch in expendable mode, right, when it's more expensive? The reason is because if you're in expendable mode, right, the thing is not coming back. It's not going to go again. But you don't need landing legs. You don't need grid fins. You know, with all the weight that you save there, you can just carry more stuff, or you can, you know, go further. So as an example, we've got Europa Clipper at the moment, which is headed to the moon Europa, one of the moons of Jupiter. And actually, incidentally, it's going to be doing a flyby of Earth in December. So we'll probably talk about that at some point in the future. But anyway, what you need for that launch was a Falcon Heavy in fully expendable mode to be able to launch it because of the great distance that it's got to go. So, you know, the thinking is that generally, you know, bigger is better. You know, make a bigger rocket, the price per kilo of payload comes down. And we've had Falcon Heavy, which is about 64 tons in expendable mode. And then we've had Blue Origin's got New Glenn, and that can take about 70 tons. And then, of course, we had SLS, right? We had, that was the rocket that launched the Artemis II just a few weeks back. And that took about 95 tons to low Earth orbit. So that's quite significant. But then we've got Starship, which is supposedly going to carry 100 tons if SpaceX ever get it working. But once we get Starship, that supposedly the cost of launching a single kilo on Starship will be about $100, which, you know, if you go back over the history of spaceflight, that's incredibly cheap. That's a bargain. But anyway, yeah, you're right, Serene. There is this new study out now, which is claiming that there might be a ceiling on this, where you can't just keep getting bigger and bigger, you know, and still reduce the costs of launch, you know, per kilo. We might have already gotten to the limit. And if that's the case, you know, Starship might be the biggest economically viable spacecraft we can actually build. Now, the study's a little bit interesting because the authors started talking about the Airbus A380. Have you ever flown on that?
3: Sorry? Yes, I have.
4: Ever been on? And what were your thoughts?
3: It's more looking at the outside. When you're inside, I'm not fathoming it as much. It's when I'm looking at it outside. It is a tank. Like, it's huge. It looks bulky. It looks, you know, and I'm only saying this because I'm a bit biased and I love the 747. But
4: if it's not Boeing, it's not going, right, Sarah?
3: That's it.
4: It does, though. It looks enormous from the outside. You do lose that perspective once you get inside.
3: Yeah.
4: But the thing looks enormous as you're walking down the aero bridge to get on it. But anyway, look, the A380, biggest commercial passenger jet that we've had, and the authors of this study are saying, you know, that was an economic failure. Now, let's just look at this for a moment, because first of all, I think Emirates, who've got about 110 of those airplanes, might actually disagree with that. But also, yeah, sure. I mean, the A380 is not particularly well suited to certain routes. It's only really good between the big airport hubs, like, you know, Los Angeles, Sydney, London, all that sort of thing. You know, there are no A380s flying into Avalon, for example. But you know, it's really good at moving a lot of people between hubs. And this is what the airlines call a hub and spoke network, instead of the other one is a point-to-point network. Now, does any of this apply to space and rockets? Well, no, not in my opinion, you know, not
3: as
4: yet.
3: As a pilot yourself who flies long haul on these commercial airliners, yeah.
4: That's right. Look, this is, yeah, it's completely, I don't know, it's apples and oranges, I think. But, you know, once we get, low Earth orbit into an assembly and refueling point for flight into deep space. So in other words, once we're able to send smaller spacecraft up into low Earth orbit and then actually stack them all together once they're in low Earth orbit so that they can then go on really long missions into deep space, you know, then you can
3: then
4: sort of start to think of it. oh, we're talking decades, decades into the future. But then maybe you're talking like a space hub and spoke network, right? And so maybe things will change around then. But you know, at the moment, I don't think it really applies. I don't think that's a valid comparison. But yeah, you know, the immediate issue is really that rockets are so big and complex and require so much payload. You know, they just have to be cost effective, and for that they need lots of customers. But considering, you know, we want to go to the moon and Mars and then beyond, I don't think this is an issue right now. I think, keep building them bigger, and we'll see how we go.
3: You mentioned Mars. So
4: decades into the future. But then maybe you're talking like a space hub and spoke network, right? And so maybe things will change around then. But you know, at the moment, I don't think it really applies. I don't think that's a valid comparison. But yeah, you know, the immediate issue is really that rockets are so big and complex and require so much payload, you know, they just have to be cost

0: in about a minute. Tell us about this spacecraft that it was on its way to visit an asteroid and swung by Mars just to save fuel.
1: This was Psyche. Do you remember Psyche?
0: No.
1: We talked about that. This was the quadrillion dollar asteroid.
0: Oh, now I remember it.
1: Yeah,
0: Yeah, okay.
1: the one worth about as much as Kyle Sanderlands is at the moment. But look, you know, the spacecraft's called Psyche. The US has sent it there so that it could lay claim to all those dollars. Not that that's what they're saying. But, you know, so Psyche, the spacecraft, is on its way. And we talked about it. It was in 2023 when it launched.
0: Okay.
1: But let me put it this way. Spacecraft are small. Space is big, and we need to save fuel. So what they do is they do what's known as flybys, and so they do gravity assist maneuvers. They'll fly by a moon or a small planet or something, and what happens is you kind of get a slingshot out the other side. Now, the interesting thing, Serene, is that you get a slingshot, your spacecraft speeds up, but that speed has to come from somewhere. So the planet itself actually slows down by an immeasurable amount. Because that speed is being transferred over to the spacecraft. And, you know, we've done this for years. We did it back in the Voyager days, and now we're doing it with Psyche.
0: Wow,
1: Incredible.
0: that's incredible. That is incredible. And you sent me a pretty cool photo that's worth trying to look up. It had blue on it, but you assured me that it's just due to filters from the camera.
1: That's
0: Represents
1: right.
0: craters filled with sand dunes. Worth looking up. Dan Lambeth, it's always wonderful speaking with you. Thank you, and can't wait till a couple of weeks' time when we do it again.
1: Pleasure, Serene. Have a good weekend.
0: Take care, you too. Thanks a lot. Our spaceman, Dan Lambeth, there. We're getting close to the news, and it's Nightlife with Suzanne Hill. Hey there, Suzanne.
2: Hi, Serene. We're talking antiques tonight. We've got our antiques guru, Trevor Hancock, back on with us. But I was just talking to producer Joe there, and he said, oh, I used to love watching Antiques Roadshow when I was a kid. And I said, oh, that's funny, because we're also going to be asking a bit later tonight about your favourite shows when you were a kid. So Joe's got a camp in that too with his love of Antiques Roadshow. What did you watch in the afternoons? Do you remember?
0: Yeah, it was a lot of Cartoon Network.
2: Okay, so what's a show that springs
0: to
2: mind?
0: I'm thinking it was definitely the Smurfs that I really loved
2: Ooh.
0: Back then. Yeah, that's springing to mind off the top of my head. There's probably more, but it's not coming at the moment.
2: Okay, I was big into, you know, the goodies, Monkey Magic. Monkey
0: oh,
2: Magic.
0: Oh, Monkey Magic.
2: Absolute.
0: Yes, thank you. Yeah, see? Good on you, Suzanne. I loved Monkey Magic. Gosh.
2: Yeah, I think it's our generation, Serene. Very much the Monkey Magic people. We are also, and I know you had a question about this in your quiz earlier about Winnie the Pooh,
0: yep.
2: who's turning 100 shortly. And so we are writer tonight. We're going to talk all about Winnie the Pooh. And I really want to hear from people if they've got stories about, you know, their favourite characters, or maybe Winnie the Pooh has a really special role in their memories of the books they read when they were a kid. So that's going to be part of the show. Yeah, all
0: yep.
2: sorts of things.
0: Sounds good. And yeah, you're right. With Winnie the Pooh, I mean, you can't, from generation to generation, it crosses your path as a child in some way, shape or form. Thanks a lot, Suzanne. Have a great
2: Thanks,
0: show.
2: Serene.
0: And thank you. Thanks for tonight. It's always wonderful hanging out with you. We'll do it all again on Sunday night. Till then, take care. Enjoy your weekend. And here's the news.
3: ABC News with Melanie Scott. US and Board of Peace officials say there will be multiple phases to the mass disarmament process in Gaza, but the timeline looks uncertain and Israel is yet to respond. The BBC's Yolande Nell reports.
4: In recent months, the US brokered Gaza ceasefire deal has stalled, with the disarmament of Hamas a key sticking point. But after recent intense talks between Hamas and regional mediators, President Trump wrote on social media that a

0: and looks uncertain, and Israel is yet to respond. The BBC's Yolande Nell reports.
1: In recent months, the US brokered Gaza ceasefire deal has stalled, with the disarmament of Hamas a key sticking point. But after recent intense talks between Hamas and regional mediators, President Trump wrote on social media that a monumental step toward lasting peace and security had been taken. Under a new proposal sent to Washington and seen by the BBC, Hamas promises an inventory of weapons, military production sites and tunnels. Its arms are to be stored and kept under control of the new Palestinian administration. They cannot be transferred to Israel. The process is linked to a phased Israeli withdrawal.
0: Around 60,000 migrants have crossed into Spain's North African territory of Ceuta from Morocco in the last few days via land and sea. Officials say at least 34 people have died while trying to reach the territory. Spain's Interior Ministry says it's working with Morocco to ensure the return of all who crossed illegally into its territory as soon as possible. Ceuta, who is separated from mainland Spain by the Strait of Gibraltar and has long been a focal point for migrants attempting to reach Europe. A recent artificial intelligence hack to three companies is not believed to have caused any major damage. AI firm Anthropic says its Claude model hacked the systems of three unnamed external organizations during safety testing after it was accidentally given internet access. It comes days after a similar incident involving tech giant OpenAI. Chief scientist at the AI Institute at the University of New South Wales, Professor Toby Walsh, says it could be the two firms competing with each other.
2: No damage, indeed. It may have actually improved. And there's a bit of a suspect, a bit of rival between OpenAI and Anthropic as who's got the most capable model. So since OpenAI revealed that their model was hacking other people's websites, it's a bit funny that Anthropic, shortly afterwards, discovered that theirs has too.
0: A parliamentary inquiry into racism and discrimination against First Nations people is continuing in Queensland. Hearings have been underway in Brisbane, Cairns and the Torres Strait. The inquiry has heard from the Royal Australian College of General Practitioners, which warns racism in Australia is a public health emergency. Gunditja Mara woman Tabitha Lean is a founding member of the National Network of Incarcerated and appeared before the inquiry. She says racism is a widespread problem in Australian prisons.
3: One of the things that I raised was that when an old prison wing was being decommissioned in the prison I was in because it was run down and it was riddled with mice and rats, what they did was move all the white prisoners out, the non-Aboriginal prisoners out, and they rounded up 12 of us Aboriginal women and moved us into that decommissioned wing. And I see that because that's where they thought we belonged.
0: Youth mental health workers in Melbourne's West were forced out of their clinic this week after four masked men stormed in with machetes. Andy Yu reports.
4: Police say the offenders entered the Sunshine facility on Tuesday and assaulted two patients, then fled in a vehicle. The victims weren't injured, and officers say the investigation is ongoing. Workers say the intruders appeared to be targeting one of the patients. The Health and Community Services Union says the incident was completely unacceptable and deeply distressing. It follows a series of recent assaults on staff at the same service. And since Tuesday's incident, staff who treat children with severe mental health challenges have been told to work off-site.
0: Advocates for people sleeping rough say tens of thousands of people in Australia are caught in a cycle of crisis, moving between mental health services, homelessness, hospitals and prisons. A Homelessness Australia report says persistent homelessness among people reporting mental health issues jumped more than 30% between 2019 and 2025. Homelessness CEO Kate Colvin says a lack of housing and support means services stop believing things can change for the better.
5: What we know is that has all sorts of consequences. And to be honest, the most devastating one is that we see that people end up passing away. So the leading cause of death among people who are homeless, sadly, is suicide. And it's because people don't have hope.
0: If this story has raised any concerns for you or someone you know, call Lifeline on 13 11 14. This is ABC News.
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7: Good evening, nightlifers. Welcome to another weekend. Suzanne Hill with you. We've got to kick

Kickoff tonight with the return of our antiques and collectibles guru, Trevor Hancock. He's going to help you figure out if that piece you've got sitting in the cupboard is worth anything. Maybe he'll have some tips on whether it has a story to tell. Maybe you've got a story to tell about an antique that you have. We always get lots of calls and texts for Trevor, but sometimes they all come in at the end and we don't have enough time for everyone. So look, you can get on the board now, 1300 800 222, or text any questions in 0467 922 702. Now, a bit more nostalgia in store for you next hour. Guess which bear of very little brain is not far off marking his 100th birthday?

Yeah, you'll hear the story of how Winnie the Pooh was inspired by a boy named Christopher Robin. I want to hear your stories about Winnie the Pooh. We've got a mighty challenge. We'll be chatting with Andrew Romano in the States. And look, after the death of Bill Oddie from The Goodies this week, I thought we might chat at the end of the show about your favourite after-school shows from when you were young. What shows did you get to know after they were, you know, repeated year on year on year? Which ones did you love the most? We can start compiling the list now, and by the time we get to that, we might have been able to get together a few theme songs to play for you. Look, be a part of it. 1300 800 222, or our SMS is 0467 922 702.

0: All right, Nightlife, it's time to get out the good crystal and check what's hiding in the back of the cupboards, because our resident antiques and collectibles expert, Trevor Hancock, is back with us. Trevor always says, if you own it, use it, don't leave it to gather dust. Have you taken his advice? Have you had some dinner parties with the fine porcelain? I'd love to hear how you're putting your favourite pieces and family heirlooms to use. And as always, you can ask Trevor anything. 1300 800 222, or you can text 0467 922 702. Trevor's from the Australian Antique and Art Dealers Association. There's very few antique questions he can't answer. Hi, Trevor. Welcome back.
1: Good evening. It's great to be back.
0: Now, it is kind of antique fair season for people like you at the moment. How many of these events do you attend a year?
1: We do just four a year. We do two in Melbourne and two in Sydney. And it's a lot of fun. You know, we pack up the little motor car with our bits and pieces and head off and hopefully sell some things, and you never know what we even bring back.
0: So there's actually one that you'll be at in Melbourne tomorrow. Maybe you can tell us a bit about that.
1: Yes, we're at an antique fair at the Caulfield Racecourse. And goodness, there must be about 40 dealers there. It's a massive fair. It's great entertainment, great fun, and you never know what you might find. And what I've done, ABC listeners who'd like to come along to the fair, come along. Tell them you're an ABC listener and they will let you in without any charge at all.
0: Well, there you go. Trevor's done you a favour, Nightlifers. And I'm sure you'd love to speak to people who listen to the show too. So, I mean, there'll be your perspective. You will be there. What? Are you mainly there to sell your wares or to actually look at what everybody else has? How do you divide up your day?
1: Well, it's a lot of fun. You go along there and set up. Then all the dealers are sort of circulating amongst everybody else, because you never know what you might find, what little treasure that another dealer doesn't quite know about. So there's this going on all the time. And it's also a learning experience, because if you've got something that you're not quite sure of, you go and chat to some other dealers who probably have a little bit better knowledge than you. So you increase your knowledge. And then, of course, people coming in, talking all the time, telling us what they've got, showing us what they've got and buying things. And I have to say, don't let anybody tell you that antiques are out of fashion. They certainly are not. And if you have something interesting, it's gone in a flash.
0: So what are your tips for people who go to these antique fairs as how to find a real treasure?
1: I guess, golly, as I've always said, antiques are a comfort food for the mind. So you can go along there and it's fun just to look what people have. It's an education experience. You can ask questions about what it is. Many people go along there to add to their collection or to start a collection. There's also some amazing vintage clothing there. And you know, clothing from the 1950s for men and women is incredibly popular.
0: And that's considered antique, is it? Or at home at an antiques fair?
1: Yeah, it is at this fair. It just adds to the excitement and variety of the whole place.
0: All right, and how important is it to get in early? Is it one of those things where people are absolutely lined up at the door when the doors open?
1: Well, it is, I'm afraid. And we've been going for one evening and one day, and the fair has been packed out all day. So we anticipate it's going to be very busy on Saturday and Sunday. And if we have all the ABC listeners coming along, it will really be busy.
0: I tell you what, right now they want to tell me what their favourite TV shows were when they were growing up. What did you watch, Trevor?
1: Oh, goodness. Well, I listened at a very age to Kindergarten of the Air. That was on the ABC. That was a must when I was three and four. So I started off with the ABC at a very early age. After that, there seemed to be a lot of American programs on in the 50s and 60s, and there weren't terribly many Australian programs. So I probably missed out on some of those Australian ones, but there were Well, the Jetsons, Superman, I guess, was there. It's a little while ago, but I'm sure some of our listeners will have a better memory than me.
0: Now, we do want right now, though, Lifers, for you to talk to us about your antiques and collectibles. Maybe you've got something you've been wondering about, whether it's worth anything, whether you can find out a bit more about the story behind it. 1-300-800-222 is the number to call. Now, Jim from Elwood says, I've got two 1960s Gus McLaren ceramic pieces, one owl and one bull, both with a brown glaze. They both measure about 20 centimetres. Have you got any idea what these might be worth, Trevor, or anything about them?
1: Have they got markings underneath them, something stamped underneath them?
0: Well, I can't tell. Jim, if you could give us a call, 1-300-800-222, that would be great. So I don't have information on that, though.
1: Right. That would be helpful. All I'm hearing is that there's a brown duck and a brown cow.
0: An owl and a bull.
1: Yeah. I'm sure that's the basis of good children's story, isn't it?
0: So Gus McLaren doesn't ring any bells for you?
1: No. No, look, it's proving a bit of a teaser, I'm afraid. There were lots of little potters and potteries that sprung up in Australia, UK and America and Europe. And they just might produce a certain number of animals in a certain style. They may have only gone for about, you know, 1 or 2 years, and their potters moved on somewhere else. And apart from that, the pieces don't have any great influence on the world of antiques, but they can become unique. And somewhere in the world will be a collector for those pieces. But that's as far as I can go. I can't really give you much of a value for them.
0: All right. Thanks for the SMS, Jim. Now, let's talk fireside antiques, Trevor, because with winter here, you might well, nightlifers, have the luxury of an open fire going tonight. And with that, there are actually fireside antiques. So what would fall into the category of a fireside antique?
1: Well, you'd be surprised. Let's start off with spill vases. Spill vases are a little tubular vase. There might be one or two on a mantelpiece, and you'd put spills in them. You can make spills by, if you shave a piece of wood, you might get a long strip of wood that comes off, or else children would get newspaper and roll them up tightly a length of about 10, 12 centimetres. So they're like tight newspaper sticks. They're called spills.
0: Right, they're fire starters, are they?
1: That's right. You put them in the spill vase, and if you needed a long match to light your pipe or cigar or light another fire, you put the end of the spill in. That would catch a light, and you had a fair length of time to light something else before you burnt your fingers.
0: Okay, so what era were they popular in?
1: Oh, they were very popular in Victorian times and Edwardian times. But as people moved away from open fires and then had gas probably, or when they got a little bit more money and they bought matches, they tended to move away from spills. The other part of that were vestas. Vestas are like the normal redhead matches that were once very common. They're much shorter, and you'd have men in particular would have a Vesta case. This is a small little carry device with a flip lid. You put your Vestas in, and at the bottom of it was a serrated edge. So when you struck your Vesta against that edge, it caught fire. The phosphorus caught a light, and you'd have a little match going. Probably the most valuable Vesta cases are those made in Australia and made from gold. Very rare and very much sought after. And, of course, many of us would remember the bellows. I'm sure many listeners would remember those bellows to pump up and down, to pump air, oxygen into the fire and get it going. And I've seen Georgian ones that were very smart. They had a wheel you turned that sort of pumped air into the fire if you had a very smart household. The other one, many would remember toasting forks. I had a very smart sterling silver one that was telescopic, and you could pull it out so it became very long and you didn't necessarily burn your hands. And I'm sure many listeners have used toasting forks that were made in home using old fence wire.
0: Yeah, they probably wouldn't be worth too much, but what would, you know, a really quality old toasting fork be worth?
1: This was a Georgian sterling silver one. And I think, golly, that was about $600 or $700.
0: Goodness me.
1: Okay. It was quite rare. Mm. Good bellows. It's hard to get good bellows.
0: Do they still sell? Like, do people make
1: them? Oh, yes.
0: Really?
1: Yes, they're sought after. And they're a decorative piece. Yeah. And I remember my late mother was very distraught when the leather frayed on her bellows and she had to try and find somebody to put the leather back in.
0: Yeah. Now, waffle irons, what were they?
1: Aha. Well, these are had a long handle and at the end was a round or square cup device. So you could put, you could make up a waffle recipe, pour that in the base of one of the cups, fill it with meat or jam or eggs or any exciting thing, put waffle mixed in the other half, close them together, put them in the fire, and they would come out as a nice hot waffle that you could have for supper or lunch. And I'm sure many listeners can remember waffle irons and how valuable they are and what a shame we're not using them now.
0: Now, the one I remember, because we had an open fire when I was growing up, was there was always a fancy kind of metal screen that you would put across the fire, you know, after you'd put the fire to bed for the night or during the summer months. There must have been some very fancy ones of those around.
1: Oh, there were. And there's also one that's called a curfew. This was a more solid one. It was sort of circular in shape. You'd put that over the face of the fire and you knew neither sparks nor wood would come out. And that's where we get the word curfew from. So, you know, there's a midnight curfew, means you cannot come out after hours because it's blocked. They're fairly rare to come across original curfews, but still very handy.
0: Goodness me, I've never heard of that at all before. Now, one of our texters must have one of these because they say, what is the value of a silver Vesta box, please?
1: Yes. Once again, it depends where it was made. If it was an English one in good condition, probably about $150, something like that. If it was an Australian one made perhaps by a well-known Australian silversmith, and I'm not sure if I've seen one, but if it was one made usually by Steiner or Went in Adelaide, golly, you could be at $1,000. So that's the difference. Then when you start talking gold, that's a whole new ball game.
0: Now, with so few of us, well, comparatively few of us, having open fireplaces these days, I wonder, you know, how often you would actually find people even looking for these kinds of antiques for their home, Trevor.
1: They're always popular. Also, you'll find people who've bought an older home but who might have ducted air conditioning, but they like to keep the open fireplace there because it has a nice homely feel about it. So to have those fire tools, pokers and tongs and those sorts of things sitting there, and fire dogs, it can look very comforting.
0: What was the fire dog?
1: Fire dogs are stands. And you rest your fire tools on the fire dogs. There's sort of a central pole that comes up and an arch on top.
0: Oh, yes, I can get a picture of one now that you describe it that way.
1: Yes. Oh, sorry, and the fire... No, I'm getting my animals mixed up. Fire dogs went into the fire and they were like a long sausage dog, to put it blunt, and they'd have a tail at the end. And the flat bit, you could lay your logs on it. So before people start ringing up and tell me I've got it all wrong, yes, I did have it all wrong. Fire dogs are like long, skinny sausage dogs, and you put the logs on the back to keep them up above so air can get in and they'll burn quicker.
0: Oh, so much fire paraphernalia in the olden days, Trevor.
1: Very much so.
0: Quite extraordinary. All right, we have Jill in North Yundarup who has given us a ring. Good evening, Jill.
2: Good evening, Suzanne and the Antink Man.
0: His name is Trevor, yes.
1: Trevor. Thank you for the compliment.
2: Look, I have got an old book that my father found. He was a truck driver, delivered wine, and they had to deliver this wine to a cellar. And rubbish had been pushed to one side in the cellar. And Dad picked up this big, heavy book. It's a leather-bound book, and it's called History of the Sea. It's the corners is leather-bound, and the cover is imprinted with gold. And the pages round the edges have also got gold on them. And it's a limited edition. It was a limited edition. And I think, if I can remember, I've got it in a cupboard somewhere wrapped up in a pillow slip, and I haven't looked at it for... I'm 84, but there was a limited edition, and I think there was only 100 printed.
0: So you're just wondering if it's worth anything and if Trevor knows much about it.
1: Yeah, yes. Look, excuse me, I don't know so much about that book. If you go to the Australian Antique and Art Dealers Association website, we have a number of very reputable books dealers and booksellers as members. They would be the people to telephone or send an email to, and they'd be able to help you out far better than I would. It sounds quite a luxurious book. I mean, that which you speak of is not a sort of a cheap edition. Using the gold, it makes it somewhat special.
2: It's very, very heavy. It's it's a bit like a piece of size, what do you call it, an 8-4 or whatever size book, and it would be 5 inches thick in itself.
1: Yes.
0: Sounds like quite the tome, Jill. But why don't you take Trevor's advice and find someone from the Antique and Art Dealers Association, who maybe specialises in books, and they can probably give you much more information about its potential value. But it sounds like a very interesting one. Okay, here's Jimmy in Daybro. Hi, Jimmy, or Dayboro. Yeah, I'm not sure how to say it. How do I say it?
3: Daybro.
0: Okay. What have you got?
3: Yeah. Oh, look, first of all, no dog should be put on a fire.
1: I was waiting for that. I was waiting for it.
3: Well, good. No, I'll send you a couple of photos in there on...
0: I'm afraid Trevor can't see our photos. He's in a different studio.
3: Oh, sorry. Okay.
0: So you better describe it for us.
3: That makes it pretty hard. It's an old Honda 90cc motorbike, like a postie bike, but it's a full frame. So I'm assuming it's from the 70s or early 80s. There's nothing seized on it. It's all in pretty good nick, actually. But yeah, without the photos, it's a bit hard for you to have a guess at, but... Do you know anything about that?
1: Look, I'm afraid that is well beyond my expertise. No, I can't help you with motorbikes or, motor cars or anything like that. There'll be somebody around who'll know exactly what you're talking about. look, there must be motorcycle collectors' clubs around who would talk to you with glee and tell you all the information, but I'm sorry, I just can't help you on that one.
0: Oh, apologies about that one, Jimmy. Now, I've got, where is it? We have a Royal Doulton water filter, 1895. It holds about 10 litres of water, stands about 500 millimetres tall. What would it be worth, says Rosie?
1: Yes, these are really interesting. They were really important because we didn't have the clean water that we needed, and as we know, you know, bad water led to dreadful disease and typhoid, particularly in Europe and London. We were a little luckier here in Australia, but many were produced. The ones that are really sought after are those made in, once again, those made in Australia. Many were made at Bendigo Pottery. I think Lithgow Pottery in New South Wales may have made them. So you put the water in and they filtered through a very porous china arrangement. And the other good thing about Australia, it kept the water cool. An English one, I think, might only be worth $100 or $200, but I've seen the Australian ones go for well over $1,000 if they are not damaged and if they have the lid and the bits inside as well and the tap. So look, they're an interesting thing. I can't see why they wouldn't work now, but. The English one's nowhere near as valuable as the Australian-made ones.
0: Right. So if it was Royal Doulton, was Royal Doulton made exclusively in England?
1: Yes, it is. But they would have probably made thousands of them. It's the same. Those early potteries, not only did they make water filters, they made terracotta, sewage pipes and all those sorts of things as well. So Royal Doulton didn't make cups and saucers. They made very basic plumbing pieces.
0: Really? Okay. As well as all of the cups and saucers and everything else that they made.
1: That's right.
0: Yeah.
1: Yes.
0: We've got Trevor Hancock with us from the Australian Antique and Art Dealers Association. If you've got a question for Trevor, the number to call is 1300 800 222. We're about to be joined by the crowd who've been listening to the footy. So if you want to beat them, hop in on those phone lines right now.
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0: And welcome if you've been listening to coverage of the Rugby League this evening across the ABC Radio. You're now on Nightlife with Suzanne Hill. We are talking antiques and collectibles tonight. We've got Trevor Hancock with us. He's on the board of the Australian Antique and Art Dealers Association. We've already kind of had a bit of a tip about talk about some antique art fairs that are on at the moment. We've talked about fireside antiques. We heard about some bellows and fire dogs and curfews, which I had never heard of before. But if you've got a question for Trevor, hop in on the phone lines 1300 800 222, or you can SMS on 0467 922 702. Much better if you can call, because then you can answer Trevor's follow-up questions. You know what he's going to say? He'll go, has it got a stamp on the bottom of it? Aren't you, Trevor? That's normally your question. Now, last time we had you on, we were talking about gold fobs that were awarded to winning footy teams around the turn of the 19th century. With the Commonwealth Games on, we were wondering if there was a market for any items associated, you know, like old Comm Games, medals or uniforms or equipment. Do you see much of that around?
1: Yes. Their sporting paraphernalia is always sought after. We're still finding bits and pieces from the 1956 Olympics in Melbourne coming online, you know, or turn up different things. Gold medals, once they might have had greater amount of gold on them than what they are now, I rather think, being in Scotland and being what the Scots are like, they won't be solid gold medal. They'll just be dipped in metal. But there's an interesting story to them. And eventually those Commonwealth Games pieces, clothing and that sort of thing, will come on the market. Once again, the rarer, and given the number of gold medals we've proudly won in Glasgow, they may not be as valuable as if we'd just won one or two. But sporting paraphernalia, early boxing belts, runners by well-known you know, running heroes, always sought after, and particularly cricketing. People go crazy over early cricketing pieces, early Australian rules football, rugby, you know, the rugby caps, medals are very much sought after.
0: What is it that leads medals back, you know, into the market, Trevor? Because I would imagine that if I won a gold medal, that I would never want to get rid of it. But they do tend to come through, do they? People do want to part with them at some point.
1: Yes, it's really surprising the number of families who simply die out, who don't have children, no cousins, and eventually it'll be left to somebody who has no real connection to the thing but would rather the money. I know in Victoria, for example, well, Australia-wide, if a Brownlow medal was to come up, they're very much sought after. There are people who collect members' medallions from the Melbourne Cricket Club, for example. The early pieces like that are much sought after.
0: Now, Trevor, Rosie, who was the person who messaged about her water filter, says we use it every day with the rainwater. So there you are, still very much working by the sounds of it. Now, Greg in South Brisbane reckons he can offer some help to Jim, who rang in to talk to us about his motorbike, which left you and I both a little bit stupefied. Trevor, let's see if Greg can help out. Hey, Greg.
6: Hey. Oh, hang on. Can I, let me turn the speaker off, Adam. Yeah, hi. I this is weird. My first ever share house was in Daybro, where he is. And a while ago, and one of the girls, when you had one of those little, what sounds like exactly that motorcycle, and she left it at the house, and I taught myself to ride it at Daybro, up and down Mount
0: Don't
6: Mead.
0: Think there's any chance it's the same one, do you?
6: Oh, I wonder. but yeah, well, you know, it'd be weird if it was. But tell him that there's a motorcycle swap meet in Daybro in 2 weeks' time on the 15th of August at the showgrounds. So if he takes it along to there, he can, I don't know, either maybe possibly sell it or at least have it identified. I'll be hopefully there.
0: All
6: right. Yeah.
0: So, what colour was the one that you rode?
6: I'm pretty sure it was black and silver. I actually have one that I found and I just was looking at it like I can look at it now. And yeah. And it's red. I don't know, where was I up to?
0: All right. So it's a motorbike swap meet a couple of weeks in Daybro.
6: It's probably a Honda CL90E. And they were made between 66 and 69. And if he wants to have a look for a engine number, it's the frame number, I'm pretty sure, is stamped on the left-hand side just above the gear shift. And the engine number is somewhere not far away, either there or on the other side. So, yeah.
0: All right. Well, Jimmy, hopefully that's some good information for you. Should set you on the path of being able to figure out what that is. Greg, thank you so much.
6: Yeah, no worries. Yeah. All right.
0: Now we have George, I've kept a circa year 2000 Cadbury Y2K bug chocolate as an investment. It's a very generous 4 centimetres in diameter. I reckon it will skyrocket in value as a collectible and be my pension in years to come. I think he's a little bit tongue-in-cheek here. George does wonder, might it have any value in the years to come, though?
1: Let me be very clear what we're talking about here. We're talking about a chocolate bar?
0: Yes.
1: Right.
0: I mean, you certainly won't want to eat it in the years to come.
1: From what I've seen, it's probably got more cocoa in it than what we get in a lot of so-called chocolate bars now, so there's some value. Probably the most sought-after food that generally turns up are pieces of wedding cake from royal weddings. For example, you could buy a piece of wedding cake from the late Queen Elizabeth and Duke of Edinburgh's wedding. Those sort of commemorative things are probably more sought after than what sounds like a very interesting chocolate bar.
0: Sounds like a bit of a gimmick from the year 2000, really, doesn't it? Okay, George, Trevor doesn't think that he's going to be looking after you in your old age, but I guess you can always crack into the chocolate if you really need to. Now, we're talking about Commonwealth Games memorabilia. David in Mount Waverley, you have some.
7: I certainly do.
0: Tell us about it.
7: Well, the situation is... excuse me. I worked at the Commonwealth Games in corporate area. And as a thank you, every day of the Commonwealth Games, the people would give me a baton in colours, on all colours. So you would get a baton every day for the athletics. And then we collected them all up, put them in a display case, and I'm just wondering what they're worth.
0: So how many batons in the case, David? How many? I mean, is it like one team going around once, so four, was it for all the teams?
7: No. What it was that each day of the athletics, you would get a baton. Mm. So say however many days the athletics ran for at the MCG, you would get a baton. So they would be handing these out to corporate clients each day of the athletics.
0: So it's kind of a commemorative or a baton for memorabilia, right?
7: A commemorative baton that was handed to corporates and the other sports as well, which were held at in Melbourne at the time. So I think there's something like around about 15 to 20.
1: Yeah. Well, once again, the scarcer something is, the more valuable it is. So I guess there would be a number of those collections around. And what adds to something, if you had a famous athlete like Cathy Freeman had held it or something, that gives it enormous value. The problem is that I guess the Olympic Games has more kudos than the Commonwealth Games, but it goes back to the numbers available. And any of those things, in many respects, you don't know the value until it comes on the market. Mm. A dealer might look at something. He has to then make an assessment, firstly, if he's going to buy it or she's going to buy it, how much am I going to pay for it? And how much am I going to sell it for? That might give you a market price. And the other way is at auction. It's put up at auction publicly, and the public then decides the value of it. But a lot of those things is very hard to determine the value without some sort of public access to establish the value.
0: Mm. David, are you looking to part ways with it?
7: Oh, no.
0: It's a funny thing. People love to know the value, but it doesn't mean they want to part ways with it, do they? So where do you keep it, David, this baton set?
7: It's in a private place on the lounge room wall.
0: Mm. All right.
7: And every time people come and visit, they say, oh, how did you get that? Where'd you get that?
0: So you've always got a story to tell.
7: Exactly.
0: Yeah. Thanks very much, David. I guess, Trevor, that is one way that a lot of people would... I mean, we talked about the people who keep their things in the cupboards and don't use them because they're too good. But for a lot of people, these pieces are... they're real talking points in their homes, aren't they?
1: Yes, they are. It's fun to have something different in your house. And then it starts conversation. It's good to talk about the thing. And as I keep saying, antiques are food for the mind. They're calming. They stimulate inquiry. And just tonight, every time we talk, we get people coming on talking about what they have in the house and the history of it. And that's a terrific thing.
0: Now, Rare Book Week has been on in Melbourne. What separates a valuable antique book from just an old and tatty book?
1: Oh golly! Look, there are many different things that make a book valuable. Certainly, the number, It could be who owned the book. If you're lucky enough to get an inscription inside a book, can add to the value, especially if the book was owned by somebody, quite important, a senior academic or somebody who... J.K. Rowling, for example, if you happen to get a first edition and she's inscribed inside, here is my first book, I hope you enjoy it, or something like that, the sky's the limit. I don't know if other people are like me, I can't bear walking past a secondhand bookshop. I have to go inside. It's the smell of the place, the feel of the books. Without any doubt, there'd be a number of books there valued at probably at least $1 million.
0: Now, I was remembering earlier this evening, Trevor, I don't know if I've mentioned this to you before, I have this really old book. It's a kid's picture book. It's called Peg's Fairy Tale. And I looked it up online, and first edition copies, which I think I must have a first edition copy of this. It must have belonged to my mother. I got in for about $450, which my jaw dropped open. I mean, it's got the most exquisite pictures that you've ever seen. Are you familiar with it at all?
1: No, I'm not. There are hundreds of books published virtually every week. Once again, look, you need to go and see the members, as I said earlier on. They can look at it and they can give you a much better idea than I can. And many of them have great knowledge about these books. They can tell you who wrote it, how they wrote it, how they arranged the illustrations, who bound the books. There are quite a few collectors who simply buy books for the binding and the illustrations in them.
0: Anyway, I know I ruined it because when I was about 8, I wanted to practice my signature and I ripped out pieces from the pages that had nothing written on them. So every time I pick it up, I want to kick little 8-year-old.
1: Suzanne, I don't know. I think we need counselling for you or something.
0: I just wonder if any of you nightlifers are familiar with this book. I think it's Peg's Fairy Tale. I think I must have a 1941 edition. It's gorgeous except for the damage I did to it. Okay, Trevor, we'll move on to someone else so you don't have to dwell on this too much longer. Hello, Coach in Mortdale. What have you got?
8: I'll try and condense it. You're familiar with the show The Simpsons?

0: Yes.
1: The cartoon show.
0: Yeah.
1: Homer drinks Duff beer, which has a distinctive yellow, red, Duff, all that kind of stuff, at the local pub. Tui's, the brand we have here, some years ago, this is back in the 90s, thought, oh, let's make Duff beer. Simpsons got hold of it and said, what are you doing? That's copyright infringement. You can't do that. Tui's went, oops, took it back off the market. I have a case unopened. I'm sure there's someone in America, their house is a shrine to the Simpsons, bar the case of Duff beer, unopened. Who would I see about, like, do you have an idea of that kind of thing?
2: No, the early...
1: Also, in my divorce settlement, Peter gets X amount plus the case of Duff beer. That is in writing. No BS.
2: Well, I could say for legal reasons I am unable to comment on it, but I... early...
1: quite a rare piece. People have had fans, but they wouldn't have a case.
0: Yeah, and I love the way that you managed to get it before Tui's had to take it back off the market. What do you reckon, Trevor?
2: There's many of you would remember those lovely signs on pubs in New South Wales and Sydney on mirrors with early beer advertising. Anything to be with beer and advertising is very much sought after. There are a lot of collectors. I'm unable to give you a value on your post-divorce settlement. I
1: for 11 grand back in the 90s.
0: What?
2: God,
1: no,
2: oh, goodness
1: me. It's not. I'm not suggesting it's worth $500,000, but I paid about $28 for it.
0: Yeah, and do you want to part with it, Coach?
1: I would say if it's worth $11,000.
0: For $11,000, you absolutely would, right? So you really need. You want to know sort of how to go about it, who to contact.
1: Yeah, who would you suggest I speak to?
2: Yeah, you're in New South Wales. I just missed that.
0: Yes, he is.
2: Look, I would try one of the auction houses in Sydney. That would be your best bet because, there are serious collectors of those for their man caves, and Tui's might even want to buy it back.
1: Yeah. Back in the night, we made a blunder, Exhibit A.
2: Yes.
1: Yeah, cool. All right. Well,
0: so
1: yeah, thanks very much.
0: Try one of the antique. So you're saying, Trevor, that there are items that are definitely sought after for man caves.
2: Absolutely. And when you see those early hotel advertising pieces, anything like that are really sought after. I know the Ballarat Brewery had little stands to put a bottle of Ballarat beer stout in it with a brewer standing there holding the bottle. Well, I've seen those go for several hundred dollars at auctions. But, see, they just don't do the wonderful advertising things that they once did.
0: Now, speaking of beer, Jeff says, I've got an old Tooth's Sydney barrel, and that must have been a beer barrel. I think Toots was an early brewery in Sydney.
2: Yes. Is it? I doubt if it'd be wood. It's probably an aluminium one.
0: I mean, it looks wooden from the picture that he sent
2: you. Oh, okay. It may have been an advertising piece. I have to admit, it's not really my area of expertise. I'm sort of bluffing my way through this. This one here. I'll send you off to another auction house if I could, please.
0: Okay, Jeff. So hit up an auction house to see if you can do anything. I mean, it looks a reasonable size, this barrel that Jeff has. So that might be a good idea to send it that way. Now, if you do have any questions for Trevor, I've got about 10 minutes left. So hop on the phones, 1-300-800-222. Now, we have... Carolyn says, I also have Peg's fairy tales. My mother was named Peg. It was given to her when she was a little girl. Yeah, very large book, about 46 centimetres in height. The illustrations are so beautiful. Yes, they are. I've never seen anything quite so beautiful as it, I have to say, Carolyn. Now, speaking of books, Penny says, I have very old, beautiful, large children's books.

0: in Melbourne, where's the best place to go to find out about them?
1: Once again, look up, I haven't got the details with me, look up the Australian Antique and Art Dealers Association, and the booksellers who are members of that would be more than happy to help you out.
0: Hi, Suzanne and Trevor, says Mary. I have my uncle's World War II drill or swagger stick with a brass bulb head and AIF Rising Sun emblem. He fired ACAC guns during the Darwin bombing. Are the sticks common? Lots of sentimental value for me, says Mary.
1: Yes, there are a number of these around, although this one obviously has an interesting story, and if there's something written down with it, it adds to the value. Generally, swagger sticks, you might pick up $40, $50, $60, something like that. But if it has a connection to a well-known military person or, as you said, an interesting military action can add to the value to it as well. There are a number of dealers around who specialise in military antiques. And it would be worthwhile making contact with them. I don't think it's going to be worth thousands, but it could be worth $100 or $200.
0: So what's a swagger stick? I'm not familiar with them.
1: You'll see officers will have them under their arm, usually on the right-hand side. Now, somebody with better military knowledge than what I have could well ring in with the full use of a swagger stick. I'll leave it. Somebody, I'm sure, will know it all and can ring in and call us. I've seen some very elaborate ones. The earlier they are, the more elaborate, and who owned them gives them value.
0: All right, but if you get in your mind kind of a military parade and people doing things with sticks and sticking them under their arm, would that be the swagger stick?
1: Well, that's, yes.
0: Sorry, not a very technical description.
1: Those who know about them know exactly what we're talking about. I'm sure would like to help us out.
0: Okay, can somebody please ring and explain the role and a swagger stick and exactly what it does? Now, someone else says, I have an Australian round 50-cent piece. Would that be worth anything? When did we have round 50-cent pieces?
1: They came out on 14th of February 1966 when we changed from imperial pound, shillings and pence to decimal coinage. Our Australian decimal coinage was designed by the great Australian silversmith Stuart Devlin. And Stuart Devlin, who was born in Geelong, also designed the Order of Australia. I was fortunate enough to know Stuart, and he told me, you know, what came to his mind in designing the Order of Australia. He was keen to see the blossom of wattle on it. And he was the one who came up with the idea of recipients wearing that little button on their jacket, the colour of the centre indicates the level of the Order of Australia that they have received. Going back to the 50-cent round coins, they were discontinued because they found out that the value of the silver in them was worth more than 50 cents. and they have a definite price, and it depends on the value of the silver on a daily basis. But I know a lot of people who buy all the ones they can because it's a cheap way of getting some silver. Hanging on, and as the price of silver goes up, the value of those round 50-cent pieces go up.
0: Okay. Well, I mean, any idea of a ballpark? I don't follow the silver markets closely. I mean, are you talking about a dollar, or could you be talking substantially more than that?
1: Yeah, you're talking substantially. Look, it would be a guess. They might be about 10. Once again, somebody would know what the price is today. Yeah. And then, of course, the other thing was that they were round and they were somewhat similar to 20-cent pieces. And people with impaired vision and others had difficulty determining the difference between a 50-cent piece and a 20-cent piece. So then they were changed from circular to, I think they've got five sides now. So you can easily identify a 50-cent piece.
0: Okay, so if we started in 1966 with the round 50-cent piece, how long did it actually last?
1: Oh, Look, I might be 40 years, 30 years. Somebody will know exactly when they were taken off the market or, you know, taken out of circulation. You will frequently have somebody ring up and say, oh, I had to get up in the roof and fix the roof, and I stumbled across this box and I opened it up and there are 300 old 50-cent pieces in it. People were doing that. They hid them up there. They might need them one day. Then they die or somebody forgot about them. Plumbers and electricians are frequently finding interesting things under houses or in roofs, I can tell you.
0: Right. So it was very well known at the time that the silver 50-cent coins were worth quite a lot.
1: Yes.
0: Right. So it would have made sense to squirrel a few away before they were taken out of circulation.
1: Absolutely. And they were easy to come across. Not so easy now because everybody knows the value of them as silver alone.
0: That is the first time I've ever heard that. So, well, I've learnt it now. Too late for me to collect any, I'm afraid. Let's talk to Lynn in Penrith. Hi, Lynn.
2: Hello.
0: What have you got?
2: I have it's copper in excellent condition, and it was used beside the fires to hold the coal in it. And it's like the shape of a big, like a big urn.
1: Yeah.
2: And I was wondering, is it worth any?

0: owned over 70 years ago, and it was there, I can remember as a young child, seeing it there sitting in front at the side there of a big open fire, and it had the coal in it.
1: Yeah. The problem with the larger pieces is that those who own fireplaces now generally are much smaller fireplaces, and people don't like polishing brass or copper like staff once had to do. There would be a value, and the other part of the value is somebody might be clever enough to turn them into a sort of a plant holder. There were coal holders, and goodness me, coal was a messy thing to deal with. Coal holders and shovels that you could shovel the coal onto the fire with. And the other thing some of your members might remember, particularly those in Victoria, might remember buying briquettes to put on the fire. These were produced in the Latrobe Valley. They were sort of like a bread roll type thing. Pressed coal, and you could put them on the fire. They produced terrific heat, but they also produced an awful lot of dust.
2: Yeah. All right, Lynn, thanks for that. There's Lynn in Penrith. Now, John says the 1966 round 50 cent would be worth about $28 in silver value.
1: Yeah, they are.
2: And a couple of other people saying it lasted, it was in circulation 66 until 1968. Right. Now, just before we let you go, because there will have been people who joined in later, Trevor, you are at an antique fair tomorrow in Melbourne. And if people at the door say that they are, well, they're there for Trevor Hancock, they're an ABC listener, they can get in for free.
1: That's right. It's at the Caulfield Racecourse. They can get the train to Caulfield Station and just walk across.
2: And have you got anything particularly interesting that you'll have in your little nook?
1: Well, this is really interesting. I found a gold brooch in the form of a pair of old wooden skis, and it's got a ribbon across it that says Kosciuszko. And they're made by a goldsmith called Mr. Dennis Dean of Collingwood, and he made this brooch. He only existed for 1 year, I think, in 1886. And I found that, and a number of people I've shown it to, sort of quite excited about it, with an interesting piece of Australian history.
2: Right. So you can have a chat with people about that tomorrow. Trevor, thanks so much for being here on Nightlife once again.
1: Okay, good night.
2: There's Trevor Hancock. He is on the board of the Australian Antique and Art Dealers Association. After the latest news, I want your memories of reading Winnie the Pooh. Here is the news.
3: ABC News with Andrew Kaloupas. Hamas has agreed to a plan for its disarmament in Gaza in what US President Donald Trump has called a monumental step towards peace and security. Middle East correspondent Matthew Doran has more.
4: He's made this announcement on social media, his usual approach to these sort of things, and he has said that Hamas has agreed to the complete disarmament, not only Hamas but all other armed groups in Gaza. He's also saying that as disarmament is completed, Israeli forces will withdraw from territory inside Gaza, and the International Stabilization Force will begin its work with a new Palestinian police force. Donald Trump has also paid tribute in making this announcement to three countries, Egypt, Qatar, and Turkey, for their role as mediators here.
3: Gaza medics say several Palestinians have been wounded in an Israeli airstrike hours after the announced deal. Federal Labor MP Luke Gosling has confirmed he's spoken with the Prime Minister after being arrested and charged in Darwin. Mr. Gosling is accused of assaulting Northern Territory Administrator David Connolly at a community festival earlier this month. After a bail hearing, Mr. Gosling says he's made it clear to Anthony Albanese that he'll be fighting the charges.
5: I have spoken with the Prime Minister and just been clear that I'm going to contest these allegations. And that I will continue to serve. Look, I can understand why people are asking a lot of questions about how this is rolled out.
3: A Jewish artist says she was encouraged to forfeit her residency at a prestigious studio after facing attacks online. The Royal Commission on Anti-Semitism and Social Cohesion is examining Australia's arts and creative sector.

0: Nina Sardanes, had been among hundreds of creatives in a private group chat, which had its information and messages leaked in 2024. She told the commission in the wake of that doxing, the Art Institute, where she was attached, told her it would be inappropriate for her to return.
1: I was told that if I did not leave the studios, there would be more incriminating, or rather more information released by unknown people that they wouldn't mention who, to sort of discredit and to damage my reputation. So I was threatened with that unless I left.
0: Major policy announcements have been made on the first day of the Garma Festival in northeast Arnhem Land, which has finished with a sacred dance ceremony. Nate Woodall reports from Gulgaha.
2: Chief Minister Leah Finocchiaro used her address at the Garma Festival to unveil the agreement with the Riritingu Aboriginal Corporation, mapping out a new long-term land model for the town of Nullarbor in East Arnhem Land once Rio Tinto's mining leases expire in 2029. It comes as the Shadow Indigenous Affairs Minister Julian Lisa called for changes to native title policy so that landholders can unlock capital. The first day of the festival also saw Bluey, the cartoon Blue Healer, receive a warm welcome from Bungal dancers before thousands gathered to watch the Yolngu clans brought together through dance.
0: The Asian Football Confederation has joined the growing condemnation of FIFA's proposal to sell stakes in the World Cup and other competitions to private investors. Here's the BBC's Adam Wilde.
3: In a statement, the AFC says FIFA President Gianni Infantino's plan could not realistically achieve the necessary broad consensus and unity required to move forward. So this latest opposition from the AFC means the plans are now unlikely to be approved by members if put to a vote. And in another further development, Carlos Cordero, a senior advisor to Infantino and a former president of US Soccer, has now resigned, citing his objection to the proposal.
0: In the NRL, the Canterbury Bankstown Bulldogs have struck a blow to the Storm's dwindling finals hopes after a 36-22 away win in Melbourne. Here's Brett Sprigg.
4: An impressive second half set up the win for the Bulldogs after a 16-all half-time deadlock. Two tries to captain Stephen Crichton put the exclamation point on the victory, which puts Canterbury back in the top eight. The injury-depleted Storm now faced with the prospect of missing the finals for the first time in 16 years. Earlier in Wollongong, the Dolphins held off a fast-finishing St George Illawarra Dragons, winning 28-22. Brett Sprigg, ABC Sport, Melbourne.
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6: Hello, Nightlifers. Welcome to our second hour. I'm really looking forward to our writers' conversation tonight. I want you to join me in helping to celebrate the 100th anniversary of Winnie the Pooh. The lovable bear and his friends have been part of children's lives since 1926. And I'd love to hear what you love about Winnie the Pooh, whether you've got any special memories attached to the books, maybe the films, the story. Who was your favourite character? A bit later this hour, we'll find out what's been making news in Alice Springs. The Mighty Challenge will be yours to play. And after Andrew Romano, I want you to tell me about your favourite TV shows that you watched after school as a kid. With the death of Bill Oddie this week, it's had lots of Gen Xers like me. I assume boomers too, remembering watching The Goodies. But what did you love watching? We can start to compile a list now on the SMS and I'll see if we can grab some themes to play right at the end of the show and hear about your favourites. Now, before we introduce our guest to talk to us about Winnie the Pooh, Sienna, who's our studio producer tonight, actually has a really lovely little story about Winnie the Pooh. Hi, Sienna.
7: I think, like most people, I watched Winnie the Pooh growing up and read the books, but the real connection I have to it is my grandmother, my dad's mom, died when I was quite young. I was three, and she had dementia. So I never really knew her particularly well, and she never really knew me either. But the one memory I have of her is that she gave me a Winnie the Pooh book when I was maybe 2 years old. And you lose lots of picture books when you're little, but it's one that I've never let go of. And it still sits at my parents' house on the bookshelf. And whenever I think of Winnie the Pooh, I get to think of my grandma. And that's quite nice because I don't really have anything else to remember her by.
6: Oh, that is really lovely. And who was your favourite character, Sienna?
7: I was a piglet.

0: girl. I loved Piglet.
1: Why Piglet?
0: I don't know.
1: All right.
0: I just Piglet's cute. Piglet's fun. Maybe I saw a bit of myself in Piglet. I don't know if that's a good thing or not.
1: I guess we'll all have our own characters. And given that they've got such a wide array of characteristics, there's probably no good reason why a lot of us have picked them.
0: Yeah.
1: I think Eeyore for me.
0: Really?
1: I
0: think that's
1: why.
0: Pretty niche.
1: No, I'm sure lots of people will love Eeyore.
0: I think Tigger must be a fan favourite.
1: Probably. Well, we will find out, Sienna,
0: yes.
1: Because we'll get people to give us a call and tell us about their Winnie the Pooh stories. So they will, when they call in, they can have a chat with you.
0: Right.
1: And then hopefully we'll get a few people talking about their connection, your connection to Winnie the Pooh. Give us a call now, 1300 800 222 or the SMS 0467 922 7.

0: Oh dear, you might have noticed there's more of the willy-nilly silly old bear around at the moment. That is because it's been nearly 100 years since A.A. Milne introduced the world to the bear of little brain and his lovable companions, Christopher Robin, Piglet, and the ever-morose Eeyore. Tigger and his boundless energy came along a bit later. So what is the enduring appeal of this honey-obsessed bear's adventures and mishaps? Jane Sullivan is a book columnist for The Age and Sydney Morning Herald. She's written a book called Storytime about the magic of childhood books and joins me now. Hello, Jane. Welcome.
1: Hi, thank you for having me.
0: Oh, you're very welcome. And look, nightlifers, if you've got memories of reading Winnie the Pooh, I'd love you to hop on the phones, 1300 800 222, or send me an SMS. Now, tell us about your copy, Jane, of The House at Pooh Corner and what makes it special.
1: Ah, well, it's very special. I've had it since I was a very small child and I've kept it. And the special thing about it is that it is signed at the back and upside down by Christopher Milne, who was the son of the writer A.A. Milne, and he was also the inspiration for the little boy in the stories, Christopher Robin. And the way I got this was quite strange. Back in 1979, I was a very young reporter on the Brighton Evening Argus in England, and the editor sent me out one day to Ashdown Forest because they were going to reopen the Poohsticks Bridge. Now, Ashdown Forest is the place where Christopher Robin used to play as a little boy. It was out the back of his parents' house. And Poohsticks Bridge was named that way because that was the place where Pooh invented the game of Poohsticks, where you throw sticks off into the river and then rush the other side to see which one comes out first. So off I went to the Ashdown Forest. I was very excited because I thought, I'm really going to meet the real Christopher Robin. He was going to be there. And I was a little disappointed when I got there because the bridge was very small and the trees that grow around it were very thick, so you couldn't see much. And Christopher Robin was nothing like I had imagined. Well, he was a middle-aged man, of course. He was very tall. He was very thin. He wore black-rimmed glasses. They weren't the cool kind of black-rimmed glasses. And he seemed quite nervous and not at all happy to be there. But he did his job and he threw the sticks into the river and then we all went off for a kind of reception afterwards. All the journalists and the photographers and everybody else involved. And I saw Christopher Milne in a corner, so I went over to him and I offered him my copy of The House of Pooh Corner and asked him to sign it. Well, I was absolutely nervous and Christopher Milne was absolutely nervous too. So in our state of combined nervosity, I handed him the book upside down and back to front, and that's where he signed it. So that's why I've got this upside down, back to front signed copy of The House of Pooh Corner.
0: Oh, what a wonderful story, Jane. You got to go to Poohsticks Prince. Who's stick one? I mean, was Christopher actually throwing a lot of sticks in, or are the sticks competing with his that day?
1: No, he was just doing a kind of ceremonial dropping of the stick thing, really. Oh. I don't recall anybody else competing with him.
0: It's such a great game, Poohsticks, isn't it? A couple of years ago when I was in England, my family and I actually played it on the banks of the Thames right up near Windsor and had a great time just chasing our sticks along the river.
1: Yeah, well tourists go to Ashdown Forest now, which has been turned into a kind of homage to Pooh and his friends. And you can go to the bridge and play Poohsticks, but in summer you often have to queue up because there's masses of tourists waiting to play the game.
0: I've got Jane Sullivan here. Now, we're celebrating the 100th anniversary of the first book's publication. That was on October 14th, 1926. Jane, give us the whole story of how Winnie the Pooh emerged and was born.
1: Well, Winnie the Pooh was a teddy bear which was given to Christopher Robin when he was very young as a birthday present. And he and Winnie the Pooh fell in love with each other and they became inseparable. And his dad, A.A. Milne, observed all this from afar sometimes. And he began to write some poems, first of all. He wrote poems which are collected in two books, When We Are Very Young and Now We Are Six. And some of those poems were about Christopher Robin and his bear. But he developed into full-blown stories in Winnie the Pooh, which came out 100 years ago in 1926. And the idea was that he gave everybody the impression that he sat down and nutted out these stories with his son, and they remembered them together, and they told Pooh, who was not so good at remembering the stories. But actually what happened was that Christopher Robin used to sit down and play with his toy animals, and sometimes his mum would join him and she would join in the games, and Nanny was all around in case anything got out of hand. And so it was really mum who contributed to the stories. And Christopher Milne wrote a little autobiography where he remembered that at a certain point the characters were developed enough for his dad to take over. And what his dad did was he went off and wrote, like he did everything else, solitary by himself. And he'd written, he's a very successful author. He wrote lots of plays which were performed on Broadway and in London, and a lot of other things as well. But today nobody remembers him for all those things. They just remember him for Winnie the Pooh and the other animals that he created. So that's the story of how it all came about.
0: And so was A.A. Milne a playwright, a successful one, before the whole idea for Winnie the Pooh came to him?
1: Yes, he was. He was already very successful. And the thing is, nobody puts on his plays anymore, as far as I know, because Pooh just took over. That when Winnie the Pooh came out, it sold 150,000 copies in 3 months, which was absolutely unheard of in those days. And it just went on selling and selling and selling, and it got translated into about 80 languages. It's had all sorts of strange variations on the book, including a Latin version, which I think is the only book in Latin which has ever sat on the top of the New York Times bestseller list.
0: Were there that many people available to read it in Latin?
1: I think there must have been a lot of curious people who thought it would be a nice joke. And maybe there were also people who were studying Latin at school. But I think for most people, it was just a bit of a joke to buy it.
0: Jane Sullivan is with me. She's a book columnist. She wrote Storytime, a book about childhood reading. This was just after World War One. I mean, 10 years later. Do you think that, I mean, it's obviously endured, but did the time have something to do with how successful Winnie the Pooh was?
1: Yes, I think it did, because people were, although it was a little while after the war had ended, I think people were still feeling a bit adrift and sad, and a lot of people had lost relatives in the war, of course, or fiancés or whatever, and they wanted to read happy stories that they could read to their children and go off into some lovely place where everything was beautiful. And I think that's why the book sold so well. But the funny thing is that the animals are not all exactly totally happy all the time. And psychologists have played with this idea, and they've accused all the animals of having some kind of terrible neurosis, and including even Christopher Robin, because they decided that because he saw the world through different animals, he must be schizophrenic. We've had a kind of very weird version of what the animals were really about from the psychologists.
0: Yeah. Now, Jane, I want to go back to all the characters in more detail in a little while, but I think what happened to Christopher Robin, or Christopher Milne, of course, he ended up wearing the legacy of these books, and it wasn't actually a pleasant journey for him, was it?
1: No, it was a bit mixed. I mean, I think he enjoyed the attention at first, but then some unpleasant things started to happen. He got stalked by journalists, and they pursued him, and they made up stories about what he'd said when in fact he hadn't said anything of the kind. So he completely lost his faith in journalists, which probably explained why he was so shy and nervous at the launch of Pooh Sticks Bridge. And when he went to boarding school, the other boys were very nasty, and they used to play tricks on him. And one of the things they

0: it was play a record of Vera Lynn singing a poem called Vespers, which is about the little boy kneeling at the foot of the bed. And
1: so the one where Christopher Robin is saying his prayers.
0: That's right. Yeah. Hush, hush, whisper, who dares? Christopher Robin is saying his prayers. And they used to get Vera Lynn singing this over and over again, which drove poor Christopher Robin into a passion. And he eventually grabbed the record and he smashed it. And this all followed him into manhood because he went off to fight in World War II as a soldier. And then after the war, he was a young man who was wanting to get a job of some kind. So he went to a lot of job interviews. But all anybody wanted to talk about with him was him and poo. And he really felt, he said in his memoir that he felt that he was, that his father had somehow got his success by standing on his infant shoulders and robbing him of his good name. And that was a kind of sad conclusion to come to.
1: Was he able to find a job through all of that?
0: Well, he ended up starting a bookshop, which he ran later on with his wife, and he did pretty well with that bookshop, and I think it was very much his milieu. He was happy with books and writing, and of course he did a bit of writing himself, although he never claimed to be a writer like his father. So I think that was a pretty happy place for him to be.
1: And Jane, what about his relationship then with his father? Did he come to resent him?
0: Yeah, in some ways he did, in some ways he didn't. The thing is that boys in those days in middle-class families didn't have much contact with their fathers at all. They spent most of their early years with their nanny, and then they went off to boarding school. And so up to about the age of 9, the only contact that Christopher Robin had with his dad was that dad would sometimes come up to the nursery and he'd sit at one end of the table and smoke his pipe and think his thoughts, and Christopher Robin would sit down at the other end of the table and he would draw a profile of his dad, and they didn't say anything to each other. That was just their being together. And then later on, after Nanny went away and Christopher started going to boarding school, his dad would come with him in the car, and it was a chauffeured car, so they could sit together in the back and they'd do the Times crossword together, and then they'd say their goodbyes in the car, and I doubt whether there was any hugging going on. They did do things together when they were older, and they would play things like golf and so on together. So they did have some contact, but I think it was always a bit of a stiff relationship. I've got no doubt that Milne did really love his son a lot, but something held him back from being intimate with him. And Christopher Milne decided that, in fact, this was his way of loving his son. He couldn't play with him as a little boy, so instead what he did was he wrote about him as a little boy, and that was a way of showing his love.
1: I've got Jane Sullivan here. Nightlife, as if you've got memories of reading Winnie the Pooh, or I know once I started thinking about this, goodness me, I can recite so many of those poems from, you know, when we were very young and now we are 6. I remember, you know, the one I still love, Jane, is James Morrison Morrison, Weatherby George Dupree.
0: No, oh, yeah.
1: Took great
0: yes,
1: care
0: I do.
1: Of his mother.
0: Yes, though he was only 3.
1: Yeah, that's right. And actually, just thinking about it, it made me think, I don't think I would have grown up and reached this point. You said, oh, I was a huge fan of Winnie the Pooh. But when I started thinking about it, I realised I had so many of those books, which would have been my mother's copies from the 1940s around. They obviously took much of them in. And I suppose, I don't know if younger kids today still have Winnie Pooh as a kind of omnipresent presence in their life.
0: I hope they do. I mean, you mentioned Disney at the start, and Disney these days has a franchise which is worth about $5 billion a year. So they do the spin-off films and spin-off books and all sorts of merchandise, which is a bit of a mixed blessing, I think. I'm personally not crazy about the Disney version of the animals, but I can see that Disney's done a lot to bring children all over the world to Winnie the Pooh. And what I hope is that they'll go on and discover the original books after they've made their acquaintance with Pooh through Disney.
1: And so, Jane, what's your first memories of encountering Winnie the Pooh?
0: I think I first would have come across him in the poems, because I remember having those books of poems when I was very young. And later on, I think I might have had Winnie the Pooh read to me, but I don't really recall that so much. My my real memory is when I was about 6 or 7, I was starting to read, and then I could actually read some of those books.

0: look at the pictures. And Ernest Shepherd's drawings are wonderful at bringing back the memories of Pooh. It's the perfect match, the drawings of Shepherd's with the writing of A.A. Milne. They couldn't get a better match.
1: So how did A.A. Milne meet Shepherd's? How did that collaboration come about?
0: I can't recall the exact way that they met, but it was that Disney made a film which made out that they were great mates and great pals. Actually, they weren't. They were professional co-operators, if you like, and that's the way it worked. And the funny thing is that the real Pooh now resides in the New York Public Library, and people go every year to visit him and the other animals, and they're in a special bulletproof glass case. And the thing about the real Pooh is that he doesn't look anything like the Pooh in the drawings. And that is because when Mr. Shepherd was doing the drawings, he based his drawings on a teddy bear called Growler, which was owned by his own son. So what he's really drawing is Growler rather than the real Winnie the Pooh. But of course, now we all have that image fixed in our minds, and that's what Winnie the Pooh looks like. And we sort of forget about the real Winnie the Pooh.
1: And so when it went to be published, did publishers think it was going to work, or they were a bit
0: they were very doubtful, because the publishers were Methuen and they never published a children's book before. They specialised in rather dry non-fiction books for adults and very serious books. And this was a big gamble for them, and they're not at all sure it would work. So what they did was they tried out a kind of preparatory story which was published in the London Daily Mail on Christmas Eve. And that was a huge hit, and lots of people responded to that. So they thought, oh, good, we must be onto something here. But I think even they must have been absolutely flabbergasted at the success of Winnie the Pooh. It just took everybody by surprise, including the author.
1: All right. So if we go back to the characters, Jane, I mean, what is it you think makes Pooh so lovable?
0: Well, it's partly the drawing, because it's that little eye of his, the little dot, which is focused quite low down near his mouth. And somehow when you look at that, as Christopher Milne observed, you see the whole character of Pooh. I think all the animals are lovable in their different way, but they're also like flawed human beings. We can see their weaknesses and their sillinesses and their pretense and so on. But we forgive them for what they do. And you've got sort of pompous creatures like Owl, and you've got the very depressive Eeyore, who's an instantly recognisable character to children and adults. You've got the insufferably bouncy Tigger, Rabbit, who rushes around organising everybody yet never seems to get anything done. We all know a rabbit or two, I'm sure. And Piglet, who's very timid. He's very small and very shy, and he's always trying to cover up the fact that he's terrified. But he does rise to a few moments where he becomes a bit of a hero, and we love that. And Pooh, of course, is the most lovable of character of all. He's very honest. He's very humble. He's very creative. He makes up all these little poems he calls hums, and he sings them to himself. But he doesn't actually think they're much good. So he's not at all, you know, have any inflated opinion of himself. And Christopher Robin loves him to bits. And of course, Pooh just loves him back. It's very simple, really. And he thinks of himself as a bear of very little brain, and so does everybody else. But actually, when you get to know Pooh a bit, you realise he's quite wise in some ways. And people have pointed this out, that he's not as silly as some of the other characters around him, but he thinks he's a bear of very little brain.
1: And the Australian references, Kanga and Roo, did they come along a bit later?
0: Yeah. What happened was that Winnie the Pooh was the first toy that Christopher Robin had, and then he gradually acquired other toys. I think the last one was Tigger. Kanga and Roo, they all came from a big toy shop like Hamleys or could have been Harrods. I think it was Harrods in London, because that's where you went to buy toys if you had a certain amount of money. And so, yeah, I don't think there's anything very specifically Australian about Kanga and Roo, apart from the fact that they were kangaroos.
1: Now, who's your favourite character?
0: Oh, that's a hard one. I do have a soft spot for Eeyore because he is so long-suffering and he's so passive-aggressive. He makes everybody feel guilty just, you know, by being sort of apparently humble and long-suffering. And everybody ends up thinking, oh, God, we must do something for poor Eeyore. So he actually does quite well in the end.
1: And I wonder if of all the characters, Eeyore is perhaps the one who's kind of seeped most into broad consciousness, and that, you know, you look at somebody who was always kind of depressed and groaning and describe them as a real Eeyore.
0: Exactly, I think so. And I can see descendants of his in modern fiction or recent fiction. That, for example, that The Hitchhiker's Guide to the Galaxy has Marvin, the paranoid android, who is terribly depressed and speaks in this very gloomy voice. You know, the first million years are the worst, and then I went into a sort of decline. That's very Eeyore. So I think we all owe a lot to the different characters, but perhaps particularly Eeyore.
1: Now, the other thing I was thinking, which I think is quite magical about the books, is that you have this world that you can disappear into. And the books always have little maps, don't they? So you know you're in the Hundred Acre Wood, but you can...
0: Yeah.
1: I mean, for
0: yeah.
1: me as a child, going into a world where you could trace where you were on a map and see all those little pictures was always such a delight.
0: It was, yes. I used to love maps in books, and the house at Pooh Corner has this fabulous frontispiece at the front and back, which is a map of the Hundred Acre Wood, so you can find out where everything happened. And maps are just great, aren't they? In fact, one of those maps, one of the original drawings, sold for a record price at an auction. I think it's the most ever paid for a drawing, and it was, I can't remember the exact amount, but it's something like £400,000.
1: Goodness me. Mm. So you mentioned, Jane, you went to that opening of Poustik's Bridge. That would have been in the 70s.
0: Yeah.
1: So by the time we got there, what the kind of reputation of Pooh was such that there was, you know, kind of appetite for something like this to really mark out the important places that had been a part of the inspiration for Winnie the Pooh?
0: Yes, I think it had grown by then, and it's gone on growing since, because when I went to Ashdown Forest that time in 1979, it was just a forest, you know. There was nothing special about it except this bridge that we all went to. But I can't even remember there was a sign up saying this is the Poustik's Bridge. But now it's been turned into a total tourist trap, if you like. You can go there and play Poustik's. You can visit all the various houses of the animals. And there's a little village nearby where you can go to the Poo-seum, as in Pooh Museum, and it also has a little tea shop where you can have Pooh toast with honey. So all these things have kind of grown out of the original Pooh story, and Disney's got in on it everywhere. If you go online, a lot of the websites you find are completely Disneyfied, and they're selling all sorts of Disney stuff to you.
1: What do you think of the Disney movies and spin-offs of it?
0: Oh, look, I have to say I much prefer the originals, but I can see that Disney has its value because it's brought so many children and their parents and grandparents to a world that they wouldn't have otherwise encountered.
1: Now, let's just say hello and welcome our listeners in AFL states who are joining us after listening to coverage of their footy matches tonight. You're on Nightlife with Suzanne Hill right across Australia. Now, we're just finishing off a conversation with book columnist Jane Sullivan to mark the 100th anniversary of Winnie the Pooh. And I do want to hear about the role that Winnie the Pooh played in your life or maybe your children's lives. So 1300 800 222 or on the SMS 0467 922 702. Now, we've talked a bit about the history of Winnie the Pooh with Jane. We've talked about the impact on the real Christopher Robin on these books becoming so popular. But here's an interesting one. Apparently, China's Xi Jinping is not a fan of Winnie the Pooh. How do we all know this? And can you explain?
0: Oh, well, apparently some satirists started doing little memes of Winnie the Pooh doing Xi Jinping things because somebody pointed out there was a slight resemblance between him and Winnie the Pooh. They're both a little bit on the portly side and a bit jovial looking, and so they developed that. And, of course, now that the Chinese news agencies are trying to shut down and censor all these memes because they don't want the president to be treated in this undignified way. But as far as I know, he is the only person in the world who actually doesn't like Winnie the Pooh.
1: an exclusive club of one. And Jane, for the 100th anniversary, are you aware of things that are taking place to mark it?
0: Well, most of them seem to be taking place in England, obviously. There are one or two events that are taking place in American museums as well. I don't know of anything in Australia, but this weekend there is the Rare Book Fair in Melbourne, and one of the booksellers, Peter Harrington, has brought some special copies of the four books. First editions, they're all signed by Ernest Shepherd, and they've also brought one of the original illustrations by Ernest Shepherd of Pooh sitting in Owl's parlour, which he drew and then coloured in for a special omnibus edition. And if you, you know, if you've got a sort of $115,000 or thereabouts, you could actually buy it. I have my copy of The House at Pooh Corner. Has some beautiful colour illustrations, or at least I thought so at the time, because when I was very young, I used to colour in the Shepherd's drawings because I thought they weren't pretty enough, so I improved them. Of course, this means the book is now worth absolutely nothing to collectors, but never mind, it still means a lot to me.
1: Yes, right. You're not going to sell it anytime soon, are you?
0: No, of course not. No.
1: Yeah. Oh, look, how wonderful to talk tonight about Winnie the Pooh and being taken back to all of those memories. Thank you so much for being here with us, Jane.
0: Absolute pleasure to be on your program. Thank you.
1: Jane Sullivan is a book columnist. One of her books is Storytime, a book about childhood reading. And she's been talking about Winnie the Pooh and giving some talk, so she knows an awful lot about it. And she's been to Pooh Sticks Bridge and met Christopher Robin, as we've been hearing.
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1: Yeah, Catherine and Bernie actually just texted to say, Ernest Shepherd came through Devonport in 1967. My father was able to get him to sign a copy of the book Winnie the Pooh. I still have it. Would it be worth a bit now? Well, sounds like at that art fair or antiques fair they were talking about just then, Catherine, it could be worth quite a bit if it's in great condition. Wonderful. All right, lots of you have some fabulous memories and stories related to Winnie the Pooh. Janet's given us a call. Hello, Janet.
3: Hi. Hi, Suzanne.
1: You someone who was a Winnie the Pooh fan as a child?
3: Yeah, I grew up, they were just on the bookshelf. They must have been read to us. They were old. I don't know where they came from. So I grew up with not the Disney Pooh. And the thing I've always loved, as I've, you know, pulled them off the bookshelf again and again, is there's a curious kind of, that was well described by Jane and yourself, but for me, there's kind of melancholy, there's a nostalgia, there's a sort of feeling of twilight, and there's also a feeling of friendship that is vulnerable. And I actually said to a producer that my favourite lines are in the front of a book called Shore of You by Armistead Maupin, one of my favourite writers, American writer. And may I just quickly read, Piglet sidled up to Pooh. Pooh, he whispered. Yes, Piglet? Nothing, said Piglet, taking Pooh's paw. I just wanted to be sure of you.
1: Oh, that is gorgeous, isn't it?
3: Yeah.
1: Janet, thank you. Lovely thank to you. Talk to you. Now, Jane did mention that there was Winnie the Pooh was actually produced in Latin, and I did wonder whether there were Latin readers around, enough of them to justify a Latin run. John, you've got one of these copies of Winnie the Pooh in Latin.
4: Suzanne, I do. It was given to me many, many years ago, because I'm an old bloke, as a prize for Latin in what would be year eight these days, second year of high school. And there it is, Winnie ille Pooh in Latin.
1: Now, are you holding it now? Have you got it in front of you?
4: I am holding it now. I found it, yes.
1: Can you still read the Latin? Could you give us some Winnie the Pooh in Latin on Nightlife?
4: Well, I can, but I can't. The pronunciation of Latin as a dead language is something of an academic, problem, I think.
1: Well, that means no one knows if you're right or wrong, right? No one can correct you.
4: Well, that's true. Yeah. That's the wonderful thing about having knowledge that nobody else has, even if you don't. Ambo igitur cum folliculo caerilio abistis et tu scoletum ad omnem eventum ad tu listi. Oh, that would be enough, wouldn't it?
1: I heard Etou, like Etou Brutus was...
4: Well, yes, a bit of that, yes. No, it's full of line drawings and things like that. I've got to say, I never got into it. And to be perfectly honest, I probably would have preferred a book about cricket, but there you go.
1: So then you were going up to win your prize thinking, oh, this is going to be great. And you're like, oh, it's Winnie the Pooh in Latin.
4: Yes, and then I also found that a couple of years later in my final year of high school, I got another book about Winnie the Pooh called The Pooh Perplex, and kind of an academic, it's called a student casebook by a fellow called Cruz, C-R-E-W-S, and, you know, it's a bunch of essays about Winnie the Pooh, and there you go. So it's an academic treatise on Winnie the Pooh.
1: Well, you know, John, you've still got it, even though you didn't really get into it. You've kept that copy all these years.
4: Yes. Maybe if I live long enough, I'll have time to really, you know, get into both of these things. But there you go.
1: Maybe it was just keeping you so you could read some of Winnie the Pooh to us in Latin on the radio.
4: Yes.
1: Maybe it was always there for that.
4: And the second book wasn't a prize for Latin. It was a prize for English. There you go.
1: Well, congratulations on your prizes, John. Thanks for calling. Now, you aren't the only one. Emma says, as a lifelong reader of Latin, I have the full Latin version of Winnie el Pooh. See, no one could correct me because no one knows how to say anything in Latin. Gary in Oakley. Hey, Gary.
5: Hello, how are you? Now, this is left of centre Winnie the Pooh thing. There was a TV series in the 70s called To the Manor Born where... Penelope Keith, who recently passed away, she played Audrey Ford's Hamilton, and then Richard Devere was the other character, main character, and they were playing poo sticks on the bridge, and Richard Devere didn't know what Winnie the Pooh was, so she explained it to him. So that was like a gentle, sort of very upper middle class reference to Winnie the Pooh.
1: Oh, you must know how to play poo sticks, darling.
5: Very much so, yes. Part of their rounded education.
1: Oh, wonderful. Thank you very much, Gary.
5: Okay, bye-bye.
1: Bye. Alan says, Jane has really brought the characters of the wood to life. If it wasn't so cold, I'd get up and bring one of my copies back to bed. Now, Barb in Perth says, when I was 8 at school in England, my teacher, Mrs. Sopp, read Winnie the Pooh with all the voices every day. Such a wonderful memory. Eeyore was always my favourite character from the stories, and my favourite poem was Bad Sir Brian Botany. It's funny, earlier when I told Sienna that Eeyore was my favourite, Sienna thought this was very, very strange, but I thought a lot of people would be Eeyore fans, and we've had a few of them come out tonight. Sue says, my sister and I specifically went into the New York Library to see the original stuffed animals that inspired Winnie the Pooh. I just love Winnie the Pooh and his sayings. Now, there was a very funny SMS that I really must read. Where are we? Oh, here we go. I had a Winnie the Pooh mould for putting Play-Doh shapes through triangles and square blocks. Once I sat on it and I did a real poo in the middle when I was about 3 years old, to the shock and awe of my mum. She still tells the story 30 years later. John in Murrindindi says, I still step over the lines now in my 70s to avoid the bears from Lines and Squares from when we were very young. So many long memories, thanks to A.A. Milne. I think I still do too a bit, John. Just I'm always aware of those lines and maybe we shouldn't step on them. Now, I also love this from Barbara, who says, at my 50-year school reunion, I was reminded that back in the day, I'd taken up a petition to prevent A.A. Milne from selling Winnie the Pooh to Disney. I knew that they would change Pooh and not for the better. My petition didn't work, but I'm proud to have tried as a young teenager. I adore Winnie the Pooh. And Barbara says, Piglet said to Pooh, how do you spell love? Pooh replied, you don't spell it, you feel it. That's nice. I think we've got a couple more. From Marion. My happy memories of Winnie the Pooh were of my mother reading to me in bed before I slept, probably when I was aged about 6 or 7, from Marion in Leichhardt. So thank you very much for all of your contributions about Winnie the Pooh and, yeah, just your memories of reading those books and the way that some of those stories and characters I know have always really stuck with many of you. This is Nightlife on ABC Radio.
6: 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Does it slither? Does it fly? I'm Mel Bush. Get to know your local critters better with wildlife champion and expert Greg Irons from 10 tomorrow morning on 936 ABC Hobart.
1: Journey.

0: It's Journey, Don't Stop Believing. We can trust bobsled to come up with a pun. Don't know much about poo in Latin, but he was always Roman in the woods. Very, very good bobsled. Alan just says there was a book called The Tao of Poo, a fine collection of the wisdom of the 100-acre woods inhabitants. And Hillary says in one of the later books there was a spider that was called Small. I very much related to this character because I was petite. Thank you very much, Hillary.
1: This week in... Alice Springs.
0: We are heading to the centre of Australia now, to Alice Springs, to find out what's been making news this week in Alice. Nat Tenchich is here, who is ABC Alice Springs Drive presenter. Hi, Nat. How are you doing?
2: I'm good. I'm good. It's always a pleasure.
0: Have you got lovely weather there in the middle of the country right now?
2: It's so lovely, but it's so cold. I don't know how well you know the desert, but it gets freezing at night. It's been -1, -4 even, I think, the last couple of weeks. I think we had like our coldest morning in several years last week. And you know what? I'm loving it. I love the cold.
0: So do you get, if you've got a sunny day, do you get beautiful warm days and then just freezing cold nights?
2: Yep, that's exactly how it goes. We've been hitting about, you know, 19 to 21 degrees. It's lovely. It's sunny. It's clear. And then it's just super chilly and cozy in the nighttime. I'm still going camping in these conditions as well, which is wild.
0: You're a brave soul, Nat. Hats off to you. Now, look, and this is quite a serious story that we're going to cover first. Kumanjai White's family are suing over a decision not to pursue charges against the police that were involved in his death. For people outside of the territory, maybe you just want to remind us of this story, Nat.
2: Absolutely. This was such a huge story when it took place in May 2025. So last year, Kumanjai White was a 24-year-old Walpree man with a disability who died in custody at Coles in Alice Springs back in May when he was forcibly restrained by two police officers. Now, the family spent a long time waiting to hear about possible charges. They weren't updated. Nothing was come through. And then on the anniversary of his death, so May this year, the director of public prosecutions said that they would not be laying any charges against the officers. This came after a use of force report and criminal investigation by the Queensland police force. So they got an external police force to investigate this, and they concluded that there was no wrongdoing, it was all operational, and there were no reasonable prospects of a successful prosecution. So Kumanjai White's family are really, really upset by this process. They were very upset when this was handed down, and they kept saying that there was not enough transparency throughout the process. So they want to better understand why this decision was made not to pursue charges. They're also arguing they have the right to access this information under the territory's Charter of Victims' Rights. So they're asking the Supreme Court to order the documents for them to view. So they are chasing up some more transparency and clarity over this decision.
0: I mean, I was going to ask if they'd had access to any of the documents, but it sounds like what they've seen, nothing, and they basically have to take it at face value when they're told there's no case to answer here.
2: Pretty much. I mean, there is a coronial inquest planned for April next year. So there is some sense that that process will provide some more answers, particularly on the particulars of the restraining technique that the officers used that caused the death of Kumanjai White, and some more of the particulars of what happened there. But that's still another really long wait. That's quite far away for the family. And they're just very unhappy with this process. And those calls for greater transparency and also, critiquing police investigating the actions of other police has been echoed by people at the federal level as well. Senator Lydia Thorpe's been quite vocal on this. And Senator Malindiri McCarthy has also spoken about the potential of how we change the ways in which police investigate police actions.
0: Yeah, I mean, it is fair to say that Kumanjai White's family are probably not feeling very confident in the police.
2: No, I don't think they are. I think that they've found this process quite disheartening, and they feel that they are entitled to some answers.
0: All right, be interesting. So that will they will now go to the Supreme Court to see if they can have some access to the documents that were involved there. Nat Tenshich is here. Nat's the ABC Alice Springs Drive presenter. Have you ever seen a solar eclipse, Nat?
2: No, I don't think I have. Maybe a partial one? But I don't recall, really.
0: Yeah, partial's about the best I've ever seen, too. But there is a big solar eclipse which is heading in your direction in a couple of years' time. And even though it is a couple of years away, people are getting excited already, aren't they?
2: They are so excited. A total eclipse of the sun. It's happening. And apparently the Barclay is going to be the best place to experience the total eclipse on July 22nd, 2028. So it's just north of Alice Springs. Tennant Creek is the main town in the Barclay. It's about 3,000 people. And tourism operators say 10,000 tourists will come to this tiny town, and international guests are already booking their spots. Tour operators are already starting to offer packages. So, Tennant Creek is looking like it's going to quadruple in 2028. So this is huge. The mayor of the Barclay Regional Council, Sid Vashist, said that he's looking to secure some more resources to boost capacity because they're going to be getting a lot of guests.
0: And I understand the tourism office there has basically put out expressions of interest to see if there are new spaces or facilities that could kind of be opened up to cater for all these people who are likely to be arriving.
2: Absolutely, yeah. It's going to, they haven't seen quite this many visitors before for one event, as far as I know. It's going to be absolutely massive. So we'll be keeping an eye on it and seeing how that infrastructure comes through. But people are saying the Barclay is the place to be over the next couple of years. Keep an eye on the Barclay. There's going to be a lot going on, it seems.
0: Yeah. Now, I remember when I was in South Australia years ago with ABC Radio there, and there was an eclipse planned for sort of 2 years' time. Eclipse planned, you know, the universe planned it, as it tends to do. But again, people had booked all the accommodation out several years in advance. I think there are places around there that are all Devil Marbles Hotel, I think, is all booked out. But how far is it for you, Nat? If, for example, you lot at the ABC all say, well, maybe we won't go camp out, but we could drive up and see it. How far away is that from you?
2: It's about 5 hours north.
0: Oh, that's a commitment.
2: Of Alice Springs. Yeah, but everything is, you know. Like, 5 hours doesn't feel like that long when you're around here. I know people say, oh, we'll just pop down to Uluru. I'll come visit you at Alice Springs and we'll pop down to Uluru. I'm like, babes, it's 5 hours away. Like, it's not close. So Tennant's not super close either, but I do think that there are plans in the office for some kind of outside broadcast, some kind of visit, because we got to be there. We got to be there for the eclipse. So we will be making a meal of it, that's for sure.
0: Absolutely. Well, gosh, having not also seen a full eclipse, I feel partly tempted to come up myself. It'd be a great time to be in the outback, wouldn't it?
2: Yeah, absolutely. Come to the outback.
0: Nat Tenshich is with us. Well, speaking of other big things going on in the outback, tell us about the lineup for the Bush Bands Bash. And, well, tell us what that is too.
2: Yeah, the Bush Bands Bash is a festival that takes place in Alice Springs, celebrating the very best bush bands, bush music. We have such a huge scene and culture of remote Indigenous artists who make really great music. And I don't know how across sort of bush music you are, but there's all sorts of different acts. You know, you've got your sort of reggae sounds. One of the acts on the lineup actually are Mollawa. They've got a real reggae sound. This is their song Water.

0: Lots of really rootsy sounds. We've got a really good pub rock and hard rock scene here. Mulgabaw Hard Rock are a really beloved band from out west of Alice Springs, and they bring a lot of hard rock sounds. Their debut album came out this year. They're not on Bush Bands Bash because they're a bit established at this point. But Bush Bands Bash is an event that really seeks to lift up the emerging artists in the bush music scene. They get some support from the Bush Music Fund. They get some training. They learn a little bit about touring and management and music industry stuff. And there's so many great other acts. The ones I'm most excited about, I've seen them a couple of times live now, but have you heard of Alice Kings?
1: Because what? I ain't jamming, bro. Alice Kings got the beat that will make you jump. Come to the front while the music pops. We're the ones you can touch and make the party pop. Because what? I ain't jamming, bro.
0: So these kids, they're all between the ages of like 10 and 14.
2: My goodness, I thought they sounded young when I heard their voices.
0: They're little kids, have been touring around. They've played some shows outside of the centre. I think they've been to Sydney. I think they've been to Canberra. They go and they do these sort of rap battles in the street. They do all these videos. And they are so cool. They're playing so many different lineups. They seem to be everywhere, absolutely dominating. And they just make these really great little rap songs that have a very sort of old school 80s, 90s production, you know, really like Tribe Called Quest sounding production. And they like sing about what's really important to them, you know, just going to school and, you know, being like powerful black kids. And they're so great to watch. They've got so much energy. And they're going to be playing Bush Bands as well.
2: And where is it held, Nat?
0: It's at the Telegraph Station, just north of Alice Springs. So,
2: what is the Telegraph Station?
0: The Telegraph Station was basically the centre of Alice Springs. It was the reason the town was founded. It used to be called Stewart back then, and it was where the telegraph was put. Station was put to communicate between Darwin and Adelaide, and now it's kind of like a historical reserve sort of thing with parks and walks and that sort of thing.
2: Oh, nice.
0: Yeah.
2: All right.
0: It's going to be fun. I'm keen.
2: Yeah. You're already all over the music by the sounds of it, Nat. Thanks so much for being here with us on Nightlife to tell us a bit about what's been making news this week in Alice Springs.
0: No worries. Thanks for having me.
2: There's Nat Tenchich, who is the ABC Alice Springs Drive presenter.
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2: We are a couple of minutes away from the...
0: Yeah, all right. It's going to be fun. I'm keen.
2: Yeah. You're already all over the music by the sounds of it, Nat. Thanks so much for being here with us on Nightlife to tell us a bit about what's been making news this week in Alice Springs.
0: No worries. Thanks for having me.
2: There's Nat Tenchich, who is the ABC Alice Springs Drive presenter.
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0: Mighty Challenge Nightlife is. I'll let you know what the categories are in just a moment.
1: Evenings.
2: What is it about it which has caught people the way it has?
1: With Helen Shields.
3: Hello, Helen.
1: Oh. Evenings with Helen.
2: It does seem to cut through your usual small talk.
1: Monday to Thursday.
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2: All right.
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0: Now, John, who was talking to us a little while ago about that copy of Winnie the Pooh that he had won for Latin back in year eight, he really should consider giving us a call tonight because one of the categories in the Mighty Challenge tonight is Latin. We also have Back from the Dead. That was the week that was. Time Zones and Famous Susans. There are Famous Susans about tonight. Time Zones, that was the week that was, Latin and Back from the Dead. So if you want to be part of our Mighty Challenge on this Friday night, well, you might consider kind of getting up now and considering getting your glass of water or your cup of tea and making that call. The lovely Sienna is on the phones tonight, so she'll be able to have a yarn with you. After we've played the challenge, Andrew Romano will join us to talk about what's been making news in the States. And then right at the end of the show, I mean, I was really saddened to learn about the death of Bill Oddie from The Goodies earlier this week, but it got me thinking about those shows that I loved watching kind of, you know, after school and in the evening. Went back when I was a kid, The Goodies was certainly a favourite. But what were the shows that you feel like you were brought up on, that you, you know, would watch after school? And I'm wondering how different it is for the different eras. I mean, was The Goodies very much a Gen X thing? Or if you're a boomer, did you watch The Goodies as well? They don't seem to show many of the old shows with those constant reruns like they did. I mean, I know when I was a kid, you could always see MASH. You know, it would seem to be on once a day somewhere in the world, didn't it? And I think many of us grew up kind of knowing the shows that had been popular in the 10 or 15 years, you know, before. I don't know that kids get that exposure to those old shows anymore like they used to, do they? But anyway, send me in some notes. We'll talk about it towards the end of the show. What was your favourite after-school show when you were growing up? But you can hop on the lines now to play the challenge. 1300 800 222.
1: ABC News with Andrew Kaloupas. Hamas has agreed to disarm if Israel withdraws from Gaza and ends its attacks. The group says its arms would be stored and kept under the control of a new Palestinian administration in Gaza. Donald Trump has described the development as historic and monumental, but Israel has yet to comment on the announcement. The BBC's Yolande Nell has more from Jerusalem.
4: Hamas is saying it's ready to create an inventory of its weapons, from small arms through to heavy ones, with also manufacturing sites and tunnels. But the storage of heavy weapons should be under the Palestinian Administrative Committee due to go into Gaza. There should be no handing over weapons to Israel or any other foreign power. This could potentially clear the way, particularly with a lot of US involvement too, that Palestinian Technocratic Committee finally going into Gaza and the International Stabilisation Force too.
1: A new report has found Australian children aged 10 to 15 are using social media at the same rate as before the implementation of the Albanese government's world-leading social media bans. Here's Harry Buttonshaw.
5: Children under 16 have been banned from using platforms like Instagram, Snapchat and TikTok since last December. But a report from the eSafety Commissioner points to a flawed system. The country's online watchdog found more than 80% of kids were still using age-restricted platforms 3 months after the ban took effect. Around half of the children who retained their accounts said platforms hadn't even checked their age. The report echoes that, attributing the lackluster impact of the trailblazing reforms to what it says is the platform's failure to implement effective age assurance measures.
1: Ambulance Victoria has blamed excess demand for a two-hour delay in the care for a woman aged in her 90s who suffered a fall and later died at home in Melbourne's southwest. The woman passed away before paramedics could arrive at her Hoppers Crossing home, hours after an alarm company triggered a call to 000 Ambulance Victoria says 12 extra crews have been rostered on in recent days as the health service grapples with extra demand and staff shortages. The chief executive, Jordan Emery, says it will carry out a review of the incident.
3: It is a deeply distressing incident for that family, and I extend my sincere condolences to that family.

0: for the loss of their loved one. And what I will also say is we will be undertaking a very comprehensive review of this matter.
1: British YouTuber and rapper known as Young Philly has been found not guilty of sexually assaulting a fan after a show in Perth in 2024. Here's David Webber.
2: A jury has found Andres Barrientos, also known as Young Philly, not guilty of three rape charges and could not decide on three others. It did find him guilty of two counts of assault and not guilty of two more. The woman who said she'd idolised the rapper testified she had consensual sex with Barrientos, but it turned violent. Barrientos told the court the alleged criminal acts didn't happen. His bail was continued and he's scheduled in court for a sentence mention next month.
1: Around 60,000 migrants have crossed into Spain's North African territory of Ceuta from Morocco in the last few days via land and sea. Officials say at least 34 people have died while trying to reach the territory. Ceuta is separated from mainland Spain by the Strait of Gibraltar. The Spanish Prime Minister Pedro Sanchez has visited Ceuta and condemned the influx of the migrants as an attack on Spain.
3: What happened yesterday was an attack, a violation of Spain's territorial integrity. Ceuta is a Spanish city. What happened deserves our utmost condemnation. We will cooperate with the autonomous government of Ceuta. We will use all state resources to guarantee safety.
1: In the AFL, Fremantle has secured a top two finish and a home preliminary final with a 37-point win over the Western Bulldogs in Perth. Here's Clint Wilden.
4: The Dockers have all but secured their second minor premiership, setting a new club record of 18 wins in a home and away season with victory over the Bulldogs. The visitors made the game an arm wrestle for the first half before the Dockers broke clear in the scrappy contest, kicking six unanswered goals either side of three-quarter time. Josh Tracy celebrated his 100th game by booting three goals for Frio. The Dockers remain unbeaten in Perth in 2026. Clint Wilden, ABC Sport, Perth.
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5: The forecast for Tasmania for Saturday, isolated showers about the west extending to the north during the afternoon. Fine and partly cloudy elsewhere with patches of inland fog and frost during the morning. Northwesterly winds tending north-northwesterly later in the day. In Hobart, a cloudy day with a top of 15 degrees.
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0: challenge time. We nearly have the lines filled up. We have three lines free right now. So give me a shout. 1-300-800-222. Ladies, it's all fellas on the quiz right now. Fellas, I love you. I'm not trying to dissuade you, but ladies, come on, step up. 1-300-800-222. Our categories tonight are as follows. Latin, Back from the Dead. That was the week that was. Time Zones and Famous Susans. 1-300-800-222. And if you're playing via the SMS, 0467-922-702.
1: The Mighty Challenge.
0: Colin in East Fremantle, come on down.
2: Okay, hey, Suzanne. I really got trapped in because I just was ringing to thank you for talking about that segment about poo, Winnie the Pooh, because then I went to my little library shelf and I found a book that my parents gave me in 1946 for my 8th birthday called The Tales of Pooh.
0: Oh.
2: So that was lovely of you to bring back the memories, but I'm not a Nightliner quizzer. I listened to it, but I can tell you who won the footy tonight. That's about all.
0: Well, here you are, Colin. You found your way onto the Mighty Challenge through no intention of your own. Just have a go at one, eh?
2: Okay.
0: All right. Now, what category would you like? You can have Latin. You can have Back from the Dead. That was the week that was. Time Zones or Famous Susans?
2: That was the week that was.
0: Okay. Question one. And are you officially a first-time challenge caller then, Colin?
2: Absolutely, yes. My wife and I listen every night to the, but we can answer the questions there, but not here.
0: All right. Well, this is your moment to shine. Which Australian rock journalist died this week at the age of 74?
2: Oh, goodness. No, I can't help you there. It's running around, but I just can't get it out. I'm a bit nervous. First being a first timer. So I'll just say good night and thank you very much.
0: All right. Hey, Colin. I was glad that it brought back those memories. I think there's a few people reaching for their old copies of Winnie the Pooh tonight.
2: Right, so. Yes. It's with yellow pages and all.
0: Yeah. All right. Thanks, Colin. Really nice to talk to you.
2: Okay, lovely. Bye.
0: All right, bye-bye. Maria has it, Jim has it, Diana has it, Bernadette, Ray in the Bay, I'm blaming your autocorrect there, Adrian has it. This person should actually be quite well-known, well, was quite well-known to many of us, actually. Hello to Julie in Melbourne.
3: Hello to Julie in Melbourne.
4: Hello to Julie
0: in
4: Melbourne.
3: Oh, hello.
0: Yeah, have you got your radio still on? Do you want to turn it down?
4: We've turned it off.
0: We're getting some interesting noises there, Julie.
4: Yeah.
0: Anyway, welcome to the Mighty Challenge.
4: Thank you.
0: Question one is this. Which Australian rock journalist died this week at the age of 74?
4: Glenn A. Baker.
0: Glenn A. Baker is correct. And Glenn A. was a regular contributor to Nightlife for many, many years. He used to do travel segments for us.
4: Yep, I remember.
0: Yeah, me too. And he used to come in to do his chats with Tony wearing that, you know, that hat he was always famous for wearing.
4: Rimless hat.
0: Yes, that's the one. Yep. Well done, Julie. That was question one. Would you like to stay in That Was the Week That Was, or you could have Time Zones, Famous Susans, Latin, or Back from the Dead?
4: I reckon stay with The Week That Was.
0: Nice call, Julie. Question two. Which Australian birds are the subject of a viral hit song by 7-year-old Miles Phillips?
4: Oh, no.
0: Have you heard about this song?
4: Only a tiny bit. I didn't go deep into it, but I reckon it was magpies.
0: It's not magpies, no. Oh, sorry, Julie.
4: No worries. Okay.
0: Catch up with you later. Yes, lots of you already have this one. Bernadette, very, very fast out of the blocks there. Tony in Penshurst.
5: Good evening, Suzanne. How are you? Are you going to the Seven Bridges Walk this year?
0: No.
5: Oh, because I know you've done it before.
0: No, I've not done Seven Bridges. I've done Coast Trek a few times.
5: Oh, okay then.
0: Are you doing the Seven Bridges walk?
5: I'm going to do that, and I'm going to do the the city for surf as well. I'm going to do that next week.
0: Are you?
5: Yeah.
0: Okay, so are you going to be walking the city to surf or running it?
5: Ambling. I'm a Forrest Gump, so I run, but I don't run particularly fast. Let's say I won't be troubling the winners.
0: Okay, fair enough. It's great fun to go in, isn't it?
5: So it is.
0: Excellent. Right, Tony. Now, I just realised I've gone to you in your favourite category because you always loved That Was the Week That Was. Well, I didn't really do it deliberately. I clicked on you and then I went, oh, Tony, you'll get all of these.
5: No, I won't. You said that last week. You put the mockers on. Anyway, okay.
0: Question two. Which Australian birds are the subject of a viral hit song by 7-year-old Miles Phillips?
5: That would be the Eastern Rosella.
0: It would be the Eastern Rosella.

0: I reckon they're going to be doing very well, Tony, because yesterday I was looking on Spotify. They've popped the song on Spotify, Miles and His Dad. They've had 200,000 streams.
1: He's going to be a millionaire by the time he's 10.
0: I reckon. Impressive stuff.
1: It's pretty catchy.
0: I had to play it a couple of times. I find it very, very catchy. And then funny thing, Tony, I like to play the game Wingspan, which is about birds, and today the Eastern Rosella came up.
1: It's a segue, eh? Obviously.
0: Okay, Tony, question three. Which former goodie died this week at the age of 85?
1: Goodie, num, num. Bloody, very sad. Goodies! Goodies!
0: Take a little good advice. Yes, Bill Oddie. Who was your favourite, Tony? Was it Bill, Graham or Tim?
1: I liked Tim. I liked Tim Brooke-Taylor.
0: Yeah, I liked Tim too. Well. I liked his kind of pompousness.
1: Yeah, he was like aloof and probably had no idea. Whereas Graham was a serious one and Bill was just a clown. It was great, great. And the tandem cycle. Is it a tandem? What they call it? It's not a tandem, it's the three seats. How does it work?
0: I don't know, but yeah, I remember that from the opening credits too, Tony.
1: Yeah.
0: Right. Very, very nicely done. You staying in that was the week that was.
1: I will, yes. Might as well get it over and done with.
0: Well, you're going with confidence now. Question four. Which county overcame a 75-year curse to win the All-Ireland Gaelic football final on Sunday?
1: Oh, my God. I've heard it. Oh, you think I've got that on my brain? I know I heard that. They were cursed 75 years ago by the local bishop when they played on a Sunday or something. But do you think they remember the County Cork? I don't know.
0: It is not County Cork.
1: Good night, Suzanne.
0: Good evening, Tony. We will speak again. Let's talk to Sam in Perth. G'day, Sam.
2: Yeah, how are you?
0: Well, Sam, do you know which county overcame a 75-year curse to win the All-Ireland Gaelic football final on Sunday?
2: I will have the slightest clue. I have no idea.
0: Well, that is unfortunate, isn't
2: it? Not even a guess. I don't think I know a single county in Ireland, to be honest, so I'm not going
0: on. All right, I'll let you go then. Thanks, Sam.
2: All right, yeah.
0: Here's Anne-Marie in Dandenong. Hi, Anne-Marie.
3: Hi, Suzanne. Hi, everyone. It was County Mayo. The red and the green.
0: Okay. Did you get very involved in this, did you, Anne-Marie?
3: I did. And it was supposedly, it was the local priest, or a priest, who, when they didn't give way to, you know, show their respect to a funeral, supposedly put a curse on them. So that was their story. Now we're sticking to it for 75 years. And, I'm glad they won. And Kobe is coming to play for St Kilda. So there you go. A little bit of fact-checking there for you.
0: Okay. You really are all over this, Anne-Marie.
3: Yes, I am.
0: Would you like to stay? And that was the week that was. We've also got Time Zones, Famous Susan's Latin and Back from the Dead.
3: Oh, look, I'll stay where I am.
0: All right, we have one more question left in That Was the Week That Was. After a 24-hour flight, a Qantas Airbus touched down in which European city on Tuesday?
3: I think it was Paris.
0: It was not Paris, I'm afraid.
3: Oh, au revoir.
0: Au revoir. A toi? Je ne sais pas. Bye, Anne-Marie.
3: Bye-bye.
0: Bye. Tommy's here. G'day, Tommy.
4: Hello.
0: How's Freo done this week? When are they playing?
4: Well, I just got back from the game and they won by 37 points.
0: Nice. So you're a happy Tommy tonight?
4: Yes. And I know the answer to the question.
0: Oh, excellent. What is the answer?
4: Toulouse.
0: Toulouse is correct. Yes, it was Toulouse that the Qantas Airbus touched down in after a 24-hour flight. Very well done, Tommy.
4: My mum works for Qantas, so...
0: Oh, right. Did you hear a bit about it at home then?
4: Yes.
0: Yeah. Was she very excited about it? Was it a big deal for her?
4: Yeah, just and everyone who loves aviation.
0: Yeah, wow. All right, Tommy, anything else that you'd like to tell us about your week?
4: Not really.
0: Okay. Would you like Time Zones, Famous Susans, Latin, or Back from the Dead?
4: Let's go Time Zones.
0: Time Zones. Question six. Including overseas territories, which country has the most time zones?
4: Is it the United States of America?
0: It is not the USA. I'm sorry, Tommy.
4: Thank you. Have a good night.
0: All right. We'll talk to you next time, Tommy. Eric in Melbourne. Hi, Eric.
5: Hi, Suzanne. Yeah, Eastern Brazil, it's only had 200,000 hits. You only get tiny little cents, not even a cent per hit. So I don't think you would have made a lot of money off it. No. I can't. Yeah, and Bill Oddie's a twitcher. Did you know that? He was into birds. Yeah. Bird watcher.
0: Oh,
5: yeah.
0: Wow. He might have enjoyed a bit of Eastern Rosellas had he been around to hear it. Eric, question six, including overseas territories, which country has the most time zones?
5: France.
0: How many does it have?
5: I don't know.
0: Yeah, you are correct. It's France.
5: There's a question on an earlier quiz of radio. It was also on Millionaire Hot Seat once. There was a question on that too.
0: Well, that's how you knew it. Yeah, I guess thinking France would have, you know, Reunion Island and some of its colonies in the Pacific, maybe.
5: Caribbean.
0: Yeah. All right. Right. Would you like to stay in time zones, Eric, or there are famous yes. Susans, Latin, or Back from the Dead?
5: I'll stick in time zones, please, Susan.
0: No, sorry. Yeah. Question seven. Which European country has been 1 hour ahead of London since changing their time zone in 1940 to match Nazi Germany?
5: Jeez. Well, it wouldn't be France again. You've already had an answer. So not France. Italy, I'd say.
0: It's not Italy. I'm sorry, Eric. Oh,
5: thanks anyway. Bye.
0: Okay, talk to you next time. Let's head to the New Blue Mountains and say good evening to John. Hey, John.
6: Yeah, hi. Hi, how are you?
0: You sound like you're on the road there, John.
6: Yeah, mate. Yeah, just driving home. Can I just tell you the show that I used to run home from school to watch?
0: Yes.
6: Simon Townsend's Wonderworld.
0: Aha. Uh-huh. Yeah, we've had a couple of people mention that. What did you love about it?
6: I just loved the whole show, but years later, I picked him up when I was driving a cab in Sydney, and I picked him up from Central Station, and he had a stroke. Anyway, so he wasn't in a good way, and as we drove from Central Station to Drummoyne, I was sitting in silence, and I was like, do I say something? Do I say something? And I'm glad that I did, because I told him how I rushed home from school, and his face lit up, and it was the best conversation we had. And, I mean, I can still remember that 20 years, and I thought, he just came to life. And I just loved it.
0: That's so wonderful. Yeah.
6: I told him how special he was to me, you know, like as a kid growing up. And and it still touches me even now. And that's my memory of him. Yeah. It was a great show.
0: Yeah.
6: Great show.
0: Oh, yeah. John, thank you for sharing that story. That's fantastic. Yeah. Yes. Now, can you have a go at question seven?
6: Yeah, sure.
0: Which European country has been 1 hour ahead of London since changing their time zone in 1940 to match Nazi Germany?
6: I've got no idea. Poland.
0: It's not Poland.
6: Okay. All right. Thank you. Thanks a lot.
0: Thanks a lot to you too, John. Thank you for that lovely story. Someone's got it. Jim in Campbelltown. Well done, Jim in Campbelltown. And Frank in Mount Evelyn. That's it too. John in Ashfield.
7: How are you, Susan? How are you going?
0: Yes, doing well. John, how's your week been?
7: Yeah, pretty good. I had a lunch with the

0: I had lunch with two of them. We went to one of the Marylands bowling club, and we had plenty to eat. Didn't want anything to eat on Wednesday night. Had our bellies full. It was nice to catch up there anyway. Excellent. Yeah, it was lovely.
1: All right, yeah. Question seven for you, John. Which European country has been 1 hour ahead of London since changing their time zone in 1940 to match Nazi Germany? It's not Italy. It is not Poland.
0: Oh, I'll go Austria.
1: It's not Austria.
0: Oh, right. Okay then. Lovely to talk to you, Suzanne. We'll talk next week.
1: You too. Yes, we absolutely will. Janet's back. Hi, Janet.
2: Oh, no. Hi, Suzanne. I was going, please don't pick time zones. Wait, Tommy, don't pick time. Oh, you've picked time zones. Yeah. But hi, Suzanne. One night I will ring. I will be up and I won't just quote poo. I'll just get a question right.
1: Well, come on. You can have a guess. Which European country has been 1 hour ahead of London since changing their time zone in 1940 to match Nazi Germany? Not Italy, not Poland, not Austria.
2: This is just such a weird thing. I'm just going to say Luxembourg.
1: No, not little Luxembourg.
2: But I will also say quickly, we weren't allowed to watch TV after school, but uni, I discovered TV after school, and Simon Townsend Wonderworld is really good when you're in first year uni, also around the twist. There was, I don't know, something about when you're 18 years old and you're not in your parents' house anymore. Kids shows were really appealing.
1: What did you love about Simon Townsend's Wonderworld?
2: What I loved was the fact that he had, and it played itself out, it was like a forerunner for Angela Catterns, Jonathan Coleman. There were people on there that were eventually going to end up like Andrew Denton in morning shows or doing ABC. And that's what I loved. It was almost like they gave full rein to very young, very creative people who were able to pitch a story at the level of interest rather than pitching it down. That was fantastic.
1: Yeah. Thank you very much, Janet.
2: I'll see you sometime soon.
1: All right. Talk to you another time. Trevor in Croydon Park. Hello, Trevor.
3: Hello, Suzanne. Little comment. When people say, well, the present example is Bill Oggie, what a great loss to the world of art. I'd like to make a distinction. When somebody's that ripe old age and their career successfully ended a couple of years ago, of course they're a sad loss to their nearest and dearest and possibly to their children, grandchildren at the personal level. But to the world of art, somebody like Prince or Jeff Buckley, who are taken at a young age and in mid-career, they are a sad loss to the world of art. But in a case like Bill Oggie, congratulations, mate, on a long life and a great career. But that was past.
1: Thank you very much, Trevor, for your observation. Now, which European country has been 1 hour ahead of London since changing their time zone in 1940 to match Nazi Germany?
3: Well, I'm going to risk the wrath of Eric and say there's no hard and fast rule against a double answer, and I say France.
1: Oh, it's not France.
3: Okay.
1: But I'll let you know what Eric has to say about this. Thanks, thanks, Trevor. 1-300-800-222. Hello, Kylie.
4: Oh, hello there, Susan. How was your break? I didn't ring you last week. I fell asleep, so there you go.
1: That's all right. Look, as I was telling everyone last week, it was a bit of hit and miss. We lost a wedding ring, had a few flights cancelled, a few bits and bobs. But no, it was also very lovely at the same time.
4: Well, I hope your father's keeping well and your brother's been keeping well as well, and the best. We can there. Yep.
1: Yeah, actually,

0: Yeah, Kylie, I'll actually be heading up to Japan in a couple of weeks. For a visit just to see how he's going. Kylie, maybe you want to have a guess at this one. Which European country has been 1 hour ahead of London since changing their time zone in 1940 to match Nazi Germany? It's not France, Italy, Austria, Sweden. Poland, or Luxembourg. No, it's not Sweden.
1: Not Sweden. Thanks, Suzanne. Have a nice week.
0: All right. Thanks very much, Kylie. Horry's got it. The Rook has it. Well, Ed, you've had three guesses. One of them is correct. Annette in Birth, you've got the correct answer too. Jen, also. George in Fremantle. Thomas in Flinders Park. Hello.
2: Hello.
0: Which country is this, do you think, Thomas?
2: I'm thinking Spain.
0: Well done. It is Spain.
2: Come on.
0: Bit of a Leighton Hewitt celebration there, eh, Thomas? Yeah, yeah, well, you know, thinks that Spain, although they didn't kind of get officially involved in World War II with the Nazis, they were very much sympathetic to them, I think, around that time. So very interesting. What would you like to do next, Thomas? We have more time zones. We have famous Susans, Latin, and Back from the Dead.
2: Oh, I reckon I might go time zones again. I've got no clue about the others.
0: Question 8. Singapore, Manila, and Hong Kong are all in the same time zone as which Australian capital city?
2: Ooh, wait, which ones?
0: Singapore, Manila, and Hong Kong.
2: I'm going to say Adelaide.
0: I'm afraid Adelaide is incorrect.
2: Thanks,
0: Thomas. Who's been waiting? Mike in Oak Park. A couple of lines have come free now too. 1-300-800-222. Good evening, Mike.
3: Hi there. How are you doing, Suzanne?
0: Yeah. Now, Mike, Singapore, Manila and Hong Kong are all in the same time zone as which Australian capital city? It is not Adelaide.
3: I'll try Brisbane.
0: It's not Brisbane.
3: Okay.
0: Thanks.
3: Thank you.
0: Thanks, Mike. Jim's got it. The Rook. Rook's got it. Eric's got it. Bernadette, Susan in Hobart, Diane Mandurah, Diana in Wooden Nilling, Adrian in Bella Vista. You're all correct. Alastair in Winchelsea.
4: How are you, Suzanne?
0: Well, Alastair.
4: I suppose you've been asked that before tonight, but
0: yeah, no.
4: It's always nice to ask again.
0: Oh, dear.
4: Sienna was on the line, and Sienna's the posh girls' school in Camberwell in Victoria, the convent. In Camberwell.
0: Oh, is it? I didn't know that.
4: Very posh school, I told her that. And the other thing is I went to a place called the Cake Cult in Geelong, and Sienna works there, who looks like Joe Lumley from Ad Fab.
0: Sienna's so, everywhere.
4: Yes.
0: They're haunting you.
4: Yeah, well, the other one is I always think of the song Vienna, but I think it'll be good for Sienna. So she can have her own song.
0: All right. There's also the town in Italy, Siena.
4: Yeah, of course.
0: Very beautiful medieval town.
4: Yeah. It's not the first one. I used to match up songs for Greek Champion. I had about 10 of them on air, and I think a couple of them are on albums. One of them is, you know, they've got the live ladder in the footy.
0: So, yeah.
4: They showed the live ladder. I thought Moonshadow goes to that, so he did Moonshadow to it. And I think it's on their final album of songs between 2019 and 2023.
0: What, so you suggested kind of what variations of the songs, and they went and wrote them?
4: Yes, I suggested that Moonshadow goes to Live Ladder, and Greg said, yeah, great, that works out. And then he wrote the lyrics. And another nice person requested it a few weeks down the track. They go, I am being followed by a live ladder. Live ladder.
0: Very nice, Alistair. All right, let's have a go at this question. Singapore, Manila and Hong Kong are all in the same time zone as which Australian city?
4: I'm glad you said city because it has to be Perth.
0: It does have to be Perth. Nicely done, Alistair. Now, do you want to stay in time zones or would you like famous Susans, Latin or Back from the Dead?
4: I'm a Latin scholar. At least I did it to HSC level, so I must go for Latin.
0: All right. Did you ever
4: make a fool out of myself?
0: Did you ever read Winnie?

0: Neither poo in Latin, Alistair.
1: No, non-Hebrae. We mean I don't know. But you can't speak it. It's very difficult to actually be fluent. No, I said, Puella in Horto Canebat, which means the girl was singing in the garden, or Puella Nautam Canebat, the girl was singing to the sailor.
0: Well, excellent. Very, very useful phrases in this modern age, Alistair.
1: Yeah.
0: Question nine. Shortened to vox pop in modern day journalism, vox populi literally means what?
1: Voice of the people.
0: Voice of the people is correct. Would you like to stay in Latin?
1: Yes, please. Is that?
0: Meaning, question 10, meaning God from the machine, what Latin term is used to describe a lazy plot device used to tie up loose ends?
1: Deus ex machina.
0: Yes, that is correct, or Deus ex machina.
1: Or machina, I suppose.
0: Yeah, really, I think I say duce machina, but I've got no idea.
1: Deus ex machina. I think if you did Mr. Wakefield's pronunciation, he was Mr. Walter Warwick Wakefield. WWW were his initials. And Mr. Wakefield passed away in the 1990s, I think. Probably 1989. Still at the helm, still teaching. He used to wear the academic gown.
0: Ooh. I feel that Latin would be a subject area that lent itself to a teacher wearing an academic gown.
1: Yeah. Well, it helps you with your English because you've got subject, verb, object. It reinforces your grammar. Mm-hmm. And it's very sad to hear people say it's a dead language. Certainly medicine and ancient Greek and Latin are the foundational language for medicine.
0: Mm-hmm. So, Alistair, do you staying in Latin?
1: Yes, please.
0: Okay, question 11. Which Latin phrase means in the year of our Lord?
1: Anno Domini.
0: Anno Domini is correct, Alistair.
1: You might as well be asking him a name here. I hope there's not one that makes a fool of me.
0: Question.
1: Very foolish.
0: Question 12. Which Latin word is the title of the best-selling non-fiction book by Yuval Noah Harari with the subtitle A Brief History of Humankind?
1: I've not heard of the book, so I'm sunk. I think I'm sunk here. Could you give me a couple of moments just to think? But I don't think Brief History of Humankind. I haven't heard of the book. I think the clue's in the knowing what the book was.
0: I agree. I think it is.
1: Yeah.
0: Thanks, Alistair.
1: Did I get four?
0: One, two, three, four. Yes, you did.
1: Oh, that's not too bad, is it?
0: No, it's a nice run. I don't think you disgraced yourself at all. The Latin. No, you did very well.
1: If you were Eddie McGraw, you would have said, you wouldn't be able to go back to school if you knew this. Or something like that. He asked a person a law question. He said, you wouldn't be able to go in the office if you couldn't answer this one. You know, so he tends to humiliate his contestants.
0: Well, you can come back on. Please don't feel humiliated. Alistair, very nice work. Here's Anne-Marie in North Ringwood. Hello, Anne-Marie.
2: Hello, Suzanne.
0: Okay, question 12. I'm after the title of the best-selling non-fiction book by Yuval Noah Harari with the subtitle A Brief History of Humankind. It is a Latin word.
2: I haven't a clue. I haven't a clue.
0: Nothing.
2: No.
0: That is unfortunate.
2: No.
0: Shall we say goodbye?
2: Goodbye.
0: Annette in Perth knows what it is. What about Coral in Lura? Hi, Coral.
3: Hi, Suzanne.
0: Do you know what this book is or this Latin word?
3: Haven't got a clue. But could you please tell me what was the answer to the European time zone one that was an hour before? Was it Jersey Island?
0: No, it's Spain.
3: Oh, Spain. Oh, okay. Yeah. Right. I missed that. Yes. Okay. First time caller.
0: Well, very nice to hear from you. I'm sorry this question isn't quite up your alley.
3: No, this alley is definitely a dead end.
0: Thanks, Coral. 1-300-800-222 if you might know this one. G'day, Fitzy in Coogee.
4: Oh, hey, g'day. I'll have a guess at Carpe Diem.
0: It's not Carpe Diem.
4: Absolutely no idea. Okay, thanks, Suzanne.
0: All right, cheers, Fitzy. Marcus in Brighton East. Marcus.
5: I've got no idea. Is it valet?
0: Is it what?
5: Ballet.
0: No, it is not. Sorry, Marcus. Susie knows Frankie Munn. Evelyn knows Jane in a Homebush knows. Ruby in Melbourne also has it. Joanna in Newcastle.
6: Hi, Suzanne.
0: Hi. What is the answer?
6: Yes, I have read it. It's Sapiens.
0: Sapiens, yes, that's correct.
6: Yeah, I'll have to read it again. Yeah, it's very good. I recommend it.
0: Yeah, we ended up, Phil spoke to him. We got him on the show years ago.
6: Yeah,
0: I mean, it's a long time ago now, probably 10 years.
6: Time goes.
0: Goodness me, it's almost the 10th anniversary of Phil taking over, actually. First show would have been October 30, maybe, 2016. So, we're almost at the anniversary, the 10-year anniversary since Tony retired. It's gone so quickly. I got through a few people with that question. The answer was Sapiens, but we need to replenish the board now. So please give me a shout. 1-300-800-222. 1-300-800-222. Joanna, would you like to stay in Latin?
6: I'll probably make the wrong decision. Yeah, okay, I will.
0: No, this one's not too tricky. Famously attributed to Julius Caesar in a message he supposedly sent to the Roman Senate, Veni, Vidi, Vici translates to what?
6: Okay. I saw, I won, I conquered. Yeah.
0: That is correct.
6: Yeah.
0: Nicely done, Joanna. Okay. Would you like Back from the Dead, Time Zones, or Famous Susans?
6: I'll try Susans, thanks.
0: Question 14. Susan is derived from a Hebrew word for which flower?
6: Lily.
0: Lily is correct. More famous Susans?
6: Yeah. Okay. I'll try, thanks.
0: This one's okay too. Which Scottish singer shot to fame in 2009 after singing I Dreamed a Dream on Britain's Got Talent?
6: I watched this recently on YouTube when it's Susan Boyle, yeah.
0: It is Susan Boyle. Here's a little bit of it.

0: And Joanna, when you watch it, I mean, the judges are all looking a bit askance when Susan Boyle walks onto the stage. Yeah, like, right, oh, yeah. What's this chick going to be able to do? And goodness, by the time it's finished, they're just, they've had to go completely the other way, haven't they? Joanna, are you staying in Famous Susan's?
1: Okay, thanks.
0: Question 16. Who served as Chief Justice of Australia from 2017 to 2023?
1: I don't know. I don't know. I'm sure I've heard it, but I don't know. Okay, that's it. That's the end of my run.
0: Joanna, as always, a wonderful run. Thank you.
1: Thank you. You
0: saved us with the Latin there. Someone just saying on the SMS, actually, that the autocorrect was playing absolute havoc with the with the autotext. Yes, is Jane from Homebush. Yeah, I don't think the autocorrect would be too used to the Latin, would they? 1-300-800-222 to play the Mighty Challenge.
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0: Let's chat with Charlie in Picton. G'day, Charlie.
3: Hi, how are you going?
0: Oh, can't complain, Charlie. What about you?
3: Good. Yeah, with Glenn A. Baker, he was the James Valentine of music. You know, he just had that personality about him that basically was attracted people, made people welcome, and he loved people and people loved him.
0: Well, it's a lovely tribute, Charlie. Thank you. Did you know him or just listen to him?
3: No, I just listened to him, but he had that personality just like James Valentine, that everybody was his friend, everybody, you know, he just attracted, and he had that charisma where he attracted people and, you just felt welcome around him, you know?
0: That's very nice, Charlie.
3: Yeah, that's okay.
0: Any ideas who served as Chief Justice of Australia from 2017 to 2023 were in the category of Famous Susans?
3: Susan. That was the Chief Justice. Was that, say that again?
0: Who served as the Chief Justice of Australia from 2017 to 2023?
3: Susan. No, it wouldn't be Susan Sarandon.
0: I reckon you're pretty safe with that assumption there, Charlie. Not Susan Sarandon.
3: No, okay. Have a good night.
0: Oh, dear. Thanks, Charlie. Now, Cheryl just wanted the answer to the Julius Caesar one. It was, I came, I saw, I conquered. Of course, a very famous kind of historical phrase. 1-300-800-222. I've almost lost a lot of you after that Sapiens question wiped a few of you out. And I need you for the Chief Justice of Australia nightlife. So hop on the lines, 1-300-800-222. Oh, now my button's doing funny things. Ah, why doesn't it want to take Grant? I don't know if I've lost Grant. Okay, Grant, if you're listening, do call back. Right, I'm going to play a little promo. Give me a call. Tell me who the Chief Justice of Australia from 2017 to 2023 was.
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4: Rick Goddard.
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4: 936 ABC Hobart.
0: Sam from Harvey.
7: Morning, Suzanne.
0: Morning, Sam. How's tricks in Harvey?
7: Yeah, good, thanks. Not bad. Yeah,
0: anything to report?
7: Yeah, pardon?
0: Anything interesting to report?
7: No, not really. No.
0: All right.
7: Just normal. Yeah. Okay.
0: Question 16. Who served as Chief Justice of Australia from 2017 to 2023? We're in the category of Famous Susans.
7: It'll be Susan Lay?
0: No, it wasn't Susan Lay.
7: All right, thank you.
0: Thanks, Sam. Okay, Grant in Waterloo. It looks like I can click you this time. Hello.
8: Yeah, g'day. Apologies about that. It was the 14th floor lift, and I'm just in the dark. I'm just walking into my apartment and just putting the lights on, hopefully. Yeah, now I can see what I'm doing and saying hello to you. At least I'm not snoozing at you this time.
0: That's true. We can do a series, Grant, where we catch you at all phases, you know.
8: Exactly. I was going to give you a quick gig report too.
0: Go on, what have you seen?
8: I went down to the Brass Monkey at Cronulla and saw a couple of wonderful, very exciting bands that were going to be advertised. I'm disappointed they were advertising as a band, the Battle of the Shirtless Men, but no shirts were taken off. Very dreadful. There's a band called Barn Superflex. Now, for everyone who, like me, didn't know what a Barn Superflex was, it was a 1970s flexi. It was a skateboard made of fiberglass. And it was the first one, and apparently it was legendary back in the day if you're a skating person, so almost, you know. So it was actually the band The Trilobites, which is fronted by Mike Dalton on Channel 9 News, if you know, adults. Yes, Adults was out in phone form as the main gig, and he had a support act singing. Young lady by the name of Ella, I'm not sure the exact band, but they did a couple of duos, Stop Dragging My Heart Around, that famous song. So they're very fine, and she's got a great voice. They played Radar Love from all the other things. And there was another band called Disgraceland.
0: Disgraceland, that's good.
8: You rocked out as well. So yeah. And I'm sweating like a pig and very cold walking down with, not shirtless, but definitely wet shirt.
0: Okay.
8: Anyway, let's get on to the quiz.
0: Question 16. Who served as Chief Justice of Australia from 2017?

0: into 2023.
1: And you know, whenever I ramble, I have absolutely no idea. So all the best to all the listeners out there.
0: All right. Thanks for the gig report and the live life report there, Grant. Let's try Dee in Singleton. Hey, Dee.
2: Oh, good morning, Suzanne.
0: Good morning. Who was the Chief Justice of Australia from 2017 to 2023? We're in the category of famous Susans.
2: I'm afraid I don't know.
0: Well, I'll let you go then, Dee. We'll reconvene another time. Bye. Shelley knows. We've got Marg who knows it. Richard and Mossman Park, William in Box Hill. Jane in Homebush, Annette in Perth. G'day, James.
3: Yes.
0: Who is this that we're looking for?
3: Susan Keith.
0: Did you say the name again?
3: Susan Keith.
0: How do you spell it?
3: Oh, yeah, okay.
0: Because I don't think you're saying the name that it is. You're close, but you're not quite there.
3: All right. Well,
0: I'm sorry, James, I think I'm going to have to let you go. Sounds like you said Susan Keith. Is that right?
3: Not Keith in the boy's name, no.
0: Not Keith.
3: No, it's Keith.
0: Yeah, you're close. I just need a little bit more before I could pass that. I'm so sorry, James.
3: Well, I can't give you more other than what I've given you.
0: All right. Well, okay, so Keith is close. We're nearly there. 1-300-800-222. Who can help with this? Perhaps it's Ewan in Blackburn South. Hi, Ewan.
4: Hello.
0: What? How are you? Yes, who is this I'm looking for? What's the last name?
4: Keefel.
0: Keefel, yes. I just needed that all at the end to make it all add up.
4: Yeah. Hey, I went and watched a great movie tonight.
0: What did you see?
4: The sandal and sword latest epic.
0: Oh, you saw The Odyssey?
4: The Odyssey, yes. And I saw it on a big screen, and it's just absolutely fantastic. Really good film. Mm. Have you seen it?
0: I did. I saw it last week. It's a longie, but yeah, I quite
4: enjoyed
0: it. Yeah,
4: it's a very long one. Yeah, very, very long, long, long, long, long one. When's he going to get there, for God's sake?
0: Yeah. Ewan,
4: I think you could compare it to The English Patient in some regard, which was also very long.
0: It wasn't that long. Anyway, now, Ewan, I must insist that we try and move on a bit with the quiz. Would you like to stay in Famous Susans? Would you like Time Zones or Back from the Dead?
4: Oh, God almighty. Famous Susans.
0: Okay, let's try.
4: Go on. Let's see how I go.
0: Question 17. Which actress won the Best Actress Oscar for her role in Dead Man Walking?
4: Jesus, the only one I can think of is Susan Sheridan. She played the sister, the nun in that film with what's his name? Bloody Sean Penn as well.
0: Yeah. Now, Ewan, do you want to just try saying her name again so I can give it to you?
4: Susan Sheridan.
0: No.
4: No.
0: No.
4: Sheridan?
0: No.
4: Don't tell me I'm...
0: I mean, as poor James was ahead of you, you're dancing around it, but I can't give it to you. I'm so sorry. Vando's on the road. I don't want to break your hearts, but I've got to be strict here. G'day, Vando.
5: Oh, hello, Suzanne. How are you?
0: Vando, I'm all right. This quiz tonight's been a bit of a struggle, though, hasn't it?
5: Oh, it has been. Yeah, look, I've not long been on, if you like. And I would have given a two to the horn, but I've just come into town, so I can't. Anyway, look, I thought it was Susan Sarandon as well, and it wasn't she with...
0: No, it is. It is Susan Sarandon, but that's not what Ewan said. He said Sharondon. So that's why I had to flunk him.
5: Yeah, you had to enforce the rules. All right, I've got a question for you. Who's the most famous Suzanne waitress? Lazy Suzanne. I love a lazy Suzanne, I tell you now. I wish my lounge room had a lazy Suzanne. It'd be heaps easy to vacuum. You know?
0: Yeah, my lounge room has a lazy Suzanne, particularly on Monday mornings. Now, Vando, I'm sorry, we need to move on. Vando, do you want to stay in Famous Susans? Do you want Time Zones or Back from the Dead?
5: And there's only one left in Lazy Suzanne's, isn't there?
0: There is.
5: Is it a hard one? Come on, let's knock it off. Let's go Lazy Suzanne. Finito. That's Finito, Lazy Suzanne.
0: Yeah, good luck with that, Vando. Let's see what happens. Okay, what common name is shared by the plants Tetratheca hirsuta, Rudbeckia herta, and Hibiscus trionum?
5: Well, something to do with Suzanne.
0: This is a category on Susans, not Suzanne's, may I point out, Vando.
5: Oh, sorry, Susan. So something to do... I don't know. So hibiscus is just a fairly sort of, you know, general tree. There's no... The hurtier one sounds like it might have a whole bunch of prickles in it. Hibiscus... So what are we after? What's the common name?
0: Yes, we're in the category of famous Susans. What common name is shared by the plants Tetratheca hirsuta, Rudbeckia herta, and Hibiscus trionum?
5: I don't know. I've got nothing.
0: Oh, you do have nothing, Vando. we will talk to you again, my friend. Fear thee not. Bernadette has it. Eric has it. Ray in the Bay has it. So does Jenny from Cooperoo and Susie and Susan. Hello, Susan has it. Diane Mantra has it. Diana from Wooden Lily has it. Maria has it. Right, let's see if Paul in Esperance can help. Hi, Paul.
6: Hello, Suzanne.
0: Hello, Paul.
6: This is for you from Vando.
0: Oh, thanks, Paul. You've done Vando's job for him. Now, question 18. What common name is shared by the plants Tetratheca hirsuta, Rudbeckia herta, and Hibiscus trionum? And we're in the category of famous Susans.
6: I thought I was on a winner for a minute when I was going to say Salvation Susan, but that's Salvation Jane. Now, I guarantee I've heard this, but, Salvation Susan's the only one I've got tonight.
0: It's not Salvation Susan.
6: When you talk to Tommy next, I'm going to try and get him a very special walkie-time horn from a very special bloke. I've got a few connections, but it might take a bit of listening. He's just got to ask Tommy if he wants to listen to the quiz right through on Friday nights, and I'll see if I can arrange a very special walkie time horn for him.
0: Oh, all right. I don't know if Tommy's still listening, but we'll try and remind him next time.
6: Next week, I will do. If he listens on Friday, I can't actually guarantee it, but I reckon I've got some good enough connections to probably arrange it for him.
0: All right. Thanks, Paul. All right, we will wait to hear what that might be. That sounds very intriguing. Hi, Latif.
7: Hello, Suzanne. With Jean Sullivan, your interview, I sent two texts, but unfortunately it hasn't been, you haven't read. Anyway, I sent photo of Vinny. I have... teddy bear at home. The Winifred, sorry that Jane Sullivan had a great article about this 100-year celebration on Spectrum Age last Saturday, yeah.
0: All right. Now, Latif, we are a bit short of time. Yeah, can you have a go at this question for us?
7: Black-eyed Suzanne's?
0: Well, we're not in the category of famous Suzanne's. We're in the category of famous Susan's.
7: Black-eyed Susans.
0: A black-eyed Susan is what I am after, Latif.
7: Yeah, great band. Great Australian band.
0: Okay. Latif, would you like Time Zones or would you like Back from the Dead?
7: Back from the Dead.
0: Question 19. Which superhero was brought back from the dead in 2017's Justice League?
7: 2017?
0: Yes.
7: On Justice League. It sounds like, is it a TV show or movie?
0: I can't tell you much more.
7: Yeah.
0: Which superhero was brought back from the dead, Latif?
7: In Justice, you said something, Justice League?
0: Yes, Justice League.
7: I'll throw a guess, I suppose. Superman?
0: Superman is correct, Latif. Well
7: done. Just a guess. Just a guess.
0: All right, continuing with Back from the Dead, question 20. Who comes back from the dead in the 11th chapter of the Gospel of John?
7: Lazarus.
0: Lazarus is correct. Do you want to stay in Back from the Dead, Latif?
7: Yes, please.
0: Question 21. In the Bible, who is the first person to see the resurrected Jesus? Latif, you still there? Latif. Oh, something's happened to Latif. Oh, he seems to have dropped off. Okay, Latif, you can ring back if you've dropped off there. Let's go to Joe in Ridgehaven. Hi, Joe.
8: Hello.
0: Joe, we're on question 21. In the Bible, who is the first person to see the resurrected

0: there are a couple more time zones?
1: Try time zones.
0: Very well. Question 22. Magadan time, Samara time, and Kamchatka time are among the 11 time zones of which country, Joe?
1: China.
0: It is not China, I'm sorry. Thanks, thanks, Joe. Now, I've got you back, Latif. We lost you there for a moment, but you're back.
2: I'm sorry, yeah.
0: It's all right. Let's see if we can get this one answered. Question 22. Magadan time, Samara time, and Kamchatka time are among the 11 time zones, Latif, of which country? It is not China.
2: Sounds like Southeast Indonesia, maybe.
0: It's not Indonesia. I'm sorry, Latif. Okay. Noel, can you quickly have a go at answering this one for me?
3: Hello, Suzanne. Well, I think China only has one time zone for national purposes. From the sound of it, I would say Mongolia.
0: Oh, it's not Mongolia. Okay, thanks, Noel. We will have to continue this on the other side of the latest ABC News. If you know in which country you might find Samara time, Kamchatka time, or Magadan time, give me a call. We've got what? Oh, we've only got three questions to answer, so we are close to knocking this off. Do you want to be the champion? Do you want to win the Mighty Challenge? If the answer is yes, then give me a call, 1-300-800-222.
4: ABC News with Andrew Kaloupas. Hamas says its agreement to disarm completely is dependent on Israel's commitment to withdraw from Gaza and end its attacks and other conditions. US President Donald Trump has described the development as historic and monumental, but Israel has not officially commented on the announcement. The BBC's Yolande Nell has more.
5: There's a member of the Prime Minister's Likud party, Moshe Saada, who said earlier he believes that Israel's occupation of Gaza will ultimately continue. We've also been speaking, I should say, to Palestinians in Gaza, asking them for their response, and some of them do see a glimmer of hope, but, you know, even in Gaza, there is a lot of scepticism about this, and that is because in the past, Hamas has been so clear that it believes that giving up its weapons would amount to surrender.
4: A new report has found more than 80% of Australia's teenagers are still using social media 3 months after the federal government's world-first ban on certain platforms for under-16s. The e-safety study found most children aged between 10 and 15 were using platforms like Facebook and Instagram just as frequently in March this year as they were before the ban came into force last December. The report attributes their continued usage to social media companies failing to implement effective age assurance measures. Independent Senator David Pocock says Labor MP Luke Gosling should step aside from his special envoy role. Mr. Gosling is accused of assaulting the Northern Territory Administrator David Connolly at a community festival earlier this month. The federal member for Solomon strenuously denies the allegations. Senator Pocock says it would be sensible for Mr. Gosling to step aside from his special envoy role.
6: You are innocent until proven guilty in this country, but it seems like, you know, given what's happening, stepping aside and just letting the court sort of go through its processes makes sense to me.
4: South Australia's chief veterinary officer says the first suspected case of H5 bird flu in a seagull has been detected in the state's southeast. Samples from a single silver gull from Robe have been sent for confirmatory testing. Chief Vet Sky Fruin says there's been strong evidence of H5 transmission between local and resident birds. She says the suspected detection in the seagull is concerning.
7: We do need to wait for that confirmation, of course, to come through. But, yeah, we are quite concerned about that case because that is, of course, if it does come back as a confirmed case, evidence that it is now spreading potentially into other species as well.
4: Soccer's world governing body is split after a senior advisor to the FIFA boss, Gianni Infantino, resigned over a proposal to sell stakes in the World Cup and other competitions to private investors. Carlo Cordero has called it a bad deal for

0: Football. His resignation comes as the Asian Football Confederation joined the European and North American federations in criticising the plan. But the proposal has received some support from African nations, including from Roger Biamumukan of Uganda's Football Federation.
1: The headquarters where we sit, that was FIFA Forward 1. We have Njeru Technical Center, which was also funded by FIFA. We have Kofa Stadium Kadiba, which was also funded by FIFA. On top of that, there are many grassroots programs that have been funded by FIFA, including schools for football. So for me, from my perspective, any avenue that brings in more resources is good.
0: At least 25 people have been killed and 44 others injured in a bus accident in Algeria. The bus skidded off the road about 50 kilometres from the capital, Algiers, and plunged into a deep ravine. Algeria's president has declared 3 days of national mourning. Australian boxer Jai Dixon will fight for gold at the Commonwealth Games in Glasgow after defeating Ghana's Amadou Mohamed in a split decision in the semi-final of the men's 55-kilogram class. Dixon joins compatriot and 65-kilo fighter Jacob Kasser in tomorrow's finals, while Lakeisha Pergudlieti won bronze after losing her women's 70-kilo semi-final. The second day of track cycling finals is about to get underway after two Australian cyclists were controversially disqualified from the men's individual pursuit for uniform breaches.
2: The forecast for Tasmania for Saturday, isolated showers about the west extending to the north during the afternoon. Fine and partly cloudy elsewhere with patches of inland fog and frost during the morning. Northwesterly winds tending north-northwesterly later in the day. In Hobart, a cloudy day with a top of 15 degrees.
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4: Nightlifers, we enter our final hour together. Andrew Romano will have a yarn with us about what's happening in the States soon. I also, at the end of this hour, after we've talked to Andrew, I want to hear what your favourite shows, the after-school shows that you watched growing up were. I think it'd be really interesting if we could kind of piece together, you know, what were you all watching if you were watching after school in the 60s versus the 70s and the 80s? Like, I mean, the Goonies and Monkey Magic, was that something more that the 80s kids watched, or were you still watching it in the 90s, or, you know, when was the era in which we watched all of these shows? Do the kids of today get to see all these great old shows anymore? Anyway, if you want to SMS in and tell me what some of your favourites were, we'll see if we can find some of the old theme songs for you too. 1300 800 222. That will be a little later on. That number right now, obviously, to ring the quiz. But you can SMS some of those in on 0467 922 702. Let's try to finish off the mighty challenge. What I want to know is, we're on question 22. Magadan time, Samara time, and Kamchatka time are among the 11 time zones of which country? What do you reckon, DRB?
5: Ooh, I am thinking Russia.
4: Russia is correct, DRB. Well done. Would you like to stay in time zones, or would you like back from the dead?
5: Go back.
4: What is going on there, DRB?
5: I'm practicing my guitar skills.
4: All right. Maybe pop it down for a moment as it's a bit distracting. So you're staying in time zones, you said, or are you going back to the dead?
5: We'll go back to the dead.
4: Back to the dead. Question 23. Which detective returned from the dead in The Adventure of the Empty House?
5: The empty house. That wasn't Inspector Morse?
4: It was not Inspector Morse. I'm sorry, DRB.
5: Thanks, Susie. Wake up, little Susie.
4: All right. Thanks very much for your call. Claire in Modbury. Hi, Claire.
6: Hi, Suzanne.
4: Claire, question 23. Which detective returned from the dead in The Adventure of the Empty House? It was not Inspector Morse.
6: I think that was Sherlock Holmes.
4: Sherlock Holmes is correct, Claire. Back from the Dead or Time Zones? You've got one of each.
6: Back from the Dead.
4: You're staying Back from the Dead.
6: Yeah.
4: Question 24. After being killed by Darth Vader in Return of the Jedi, which Sith Lord somehow returns in The Rise of Skywalker?
6: Oh, I do not watch those Star Wars things.
4: Those Star Wars things.
6: Star Wars movies. You know what I mean. Oh, just trying to think of a name. I've heard of lots of names. But I've gone blank. You do hear of all characters.
4: You do.
6: Without watching the movies. But I can't think of a single one at the moment. Oh, I'm sorry. I'm going to have to say.
4: No, that's all right, Claire.
6: Okay.
4: All right, catch you another time. There's Claire. Here's Dan in Adelaide.
7: Hi.
4: Hi, Dan. Question 24. After being killed by Darth Vader in The Return of the Jedi, which Sith Lord somehow returns in The Rise of Skywalker?
7: Not sure, but a name comes up, Darth Maud?
4: No.
7: Okay.
4: Not Darth Lord? No, thanks, Dan. What about Noel in the Adelaide Hills? Hi, Noel.
8: How are you, Suzanne?
4: Gosh, we've had three Adelaideans in a row there.
8: Before I give you some sort of answer, you're losing your South Australianisms.
4: How so?
8: 1 minute you're saying Grant.
4: Well, do you know, I always say Grant when I talk to Grant in Waterloo because he's in Sydney and his name is Grant.
8: Wouldn't he understand it?
4: Yeah, so, I try to be appropriate. If I talk to Grant from Adelaide, I'll always say Grant.
8: And then France, and you give me a chance to give you an answer.
4: Yeah, of that.
8: We'll have a dance.
4: Yeah, totally. No, that's very hurtful of you to say. I'm losing my South Australian.
8: I don't think you should change. I think you should just keep your South Australian vocabulary, please.
4: I'm doing my best.
8: And I can't give you an answer on this one. I knew the early Star Wars, but not the later ones, so... Thank you anyway.
4: No, you're very welcome, Noel.
8: Thank you.
4: Fare thee well. Who does know this? 1-300-800-222. Chris in Pakenham. Hi, Chris.
9: Hey, how you going?
4: Who is this that somehow returns in The Rise of Skywalker after being killed by Darth Vader in Return of the Jedi?
9: Oh, I don't want to spoil the plot or anything like that.
4: You're going to have to if we want to finish this quiz.
9: Well, we'll finish it now. The Emperor, Palpatine.
4: Yeah, that is it. So that takes us to here. Chris, we are back in the category of time zones. For the win, what is the only continental European country in the same time zone as London?
9: The only continental one.
4: Yes.
9: I can only think of a northern continental country, and that would be something like Oslo.
4: No.
9: Oh.
4: Oslo is not what I'm looking for. Thanks, Chris. Here's Betty in Dapto. Hello, Betty.
10: Hello, Suzanne.
4: Betty. Have you got any ideas about this one? What is the only continental European country in the same time zone as London?
10: Well, I've got not much idea, but I'll have to say something. How about Holland, the Netherlands?
4: No, it's not the Netherlands. Thanks, Betty.
10: That's all right.
4: All right, we'll talk to you another time. Dave is in Perth. Dave, can you take out the win?
11: Oh, geez, I was ringing up for Palpatine. All right, so the same-ish longitude. I would have gone Spain, but we've had Spain already for another question, so I'll go France.
4: No.
11: Oh, maybe I should have gone Spain.
4: Maybe you should have just thought slightly differently about that question. Thanks, Dave. We will go back to Adelaide again with Mark. Hey, Mark.
12: Hiya. Hello.
4: Hi. Mark, the only continental European country in the same time zone as London. It's not Norway, it's not the Netherlands, it's not France.
12: What is the one? No, I'd say Switzerland.
4: Switzerland, no. It's not Switzerland. Oh. All right. Thanks, Mark. Ken in Albany. Hey, Ken.
13: Hi, Suzanne. How are you?
4: I will be much better if you've got me the answer for this, Ken. The
13: I
4: only...
13: have a stab at Ireland.
4: At where?
13: Ireland.
4: No, not Ireland, because we're after a continental European country, not Ireland, the island. Richard in Dubbo. Hello, Richard.
14: Belgium.
4: No, not Belgium.
14: No worries. Okay, bye.
4: Okay, bye, Richard. All right, well, you're calling. We can only take you as fast as Sienna can answer your calls. So it's not Belgium. It's not the Netherlands. It's not France. Our first contestant said Oslo. It is not Norway. It is not Ireland. We're after a continental European country that's on the same time zone as London. James in Randwick. Hi, James.
15: Oh, hi there. Just on the basis how the other guy struck out, Spain.
4: It's not Spain.
15: Oh, it's not. Oh, okay.
4: No.
15: You're indicating it was.
4: You'll see in a minute. Alistair, you've got it correct. Andrew in North Queensland.
16: Oh, I was coming in with Spain too, but bereft of anything else on the spur of the moment, so... Thanks, Suzanne.
4: This country is going to feel very upset that no one was thinking about it. It's another Eric. Hi, Eric.
17: Good evening. I believe Portugal.
4: That's right. Borders Spain. To the west of Spain, yeah, Portugal is the correct answer. Eric, very well done. Have you been a previous winner of the Mighty Challenge?
17: No, second time caller.
4: Very well done. Congratulations.
17: Thank you. And being a ham radio operator helps as well.
4: How so?
17: GMT time and all that stuff.
4: Oh, right. You're very good with all your global times.
17: Yeah. I just went south of Greenwich.
4: Yeah. Well, Eric, congratulations. Hang on the line. Have a yarn with Sienna and we will get your fridge magnet out to you. Thank you very much. And now let's turn to the US. America. This is America. Well, we have been talking a lot about the Middle East and America's war against Iran over the past few months, but there was news today on another Middle Eastern conflict. US President Donald Trump says the militant group Hamas are willing to disarm and to hand control of the Gaza Strip to a new administrative authority. An agreement was reached last year between Israel and Hamas to end the fighting that had begun after Hamas attacked Israel in October 2023. The two sides, though, have been unable up to this point to agree on how to move forward. Does this announcement mean steps can be taken for Israel to withdraw its forces and reconstruction to begin? Let's ask our US correspondent, Andrew Romano, who's national reporter with Yahoo News. Hey, Andrew, welcome back.
18: Hey, Suzanne.
4: So what exactly did President Trump announce?
18: Well, Trump on Thursday evening, US time, said in a social media post that his Board of Peace, which is the organization that he established to oversee the Gaza ceasefire, which was announced back in October, I think, had reached an agreement for Hamas to begin disarming in the Gaza Strip. This has been a major sticking point, obviously, that has been preventing any further progress in terms of that ceasefire. Trump hailed it as, quote, a critical step towards Gaza finally being governed by a new Palestinian government that will work closely with the Board of Peace to help the Palestinian people. And the Board of Peace said on social media that for the first time, Hamas officially has committed to an actionable plan for relinquishing all of its weapons. Now, there's some questions about whether that's really the case, but we can get into that.
4: I mean, already from reporting since that announcement was made, there seems to be tensions over whether Hamas should disarm before or after Israel withdraws its forces. So what are both sides saying about what they want to happen next, even as Hamas is saying, yes, okay, we will disarm?
18: Yeah, I mean, we've seen these disagreements many times before. So Hamas said the first step to carrying out the Gaza deal was Israel, quote, committing to stop the killing and ending its attacks. So yes, as you said, that's the first step according to Hamas. Israel's going to see that differently. The statement from Hamas also said that they would relinquish only, quote, heavy weapons. So there was a kind of conspicuous qualification on the type of weaponry, even though the agreement released by the Board of Peace refers to Palestinian groups in Gaza giving up all of their weapons. So there's going to be details to try to hash out here, as there always seems to be.
4: So it seems in some ways it might almost be premature, given that no one's really agreed on exactly how it's going to happen and when it's going to happen and who's going to do what first.
18: Yeah, we'll see. I mean, there's a two-week timetable here to sort of determine a schedule, the order of operations, I guess. There's apparently an international verification committee can extend that. We've seen many sort of timelines, deadlines, extensions over and over again. So, yes, I think it's going to be premature to expect this to resolve the conflict, but it's, you know, it's a step forward that apparently the Board of Peace has gotten some level of agreement from Hamas, and we'll see what kind of progress they can make over the next couple of weeks.
4: So what exactly is the role that the U.S. will be playing in all of this, Andrew?
18: Well, I mean, the members of the Board of Peace, Trump established this. He's kind of oversees it. They're talking about, you know, potential governance in the future of Gaza. I believe that would go to a sort of technocratic board. That's how they're describing it. A committee. I think they've named 12, potentially, of 15 members of that committee. These are all Palestinian figures. Some of them served as officials in the Palestinian Authority under President Mahmoud Abbas. Many are from Gaza. So I think that, you know, again, we're probably getting ahead of ourselves here, but that's what they're talking about in terms of a governance structure going forward.
4: All right, we will watch and see how all of that determines or pans out. Now, I nearly choked on my Wheaties this week. I saw that FIFA, the body that runs the Football World Cup, is actually registered as a not-for-profit organisation. Who knew, Andrew? That seemed to be the revelation of the week for me.
18: Well, they certainly make plenty of money. I believe that the revenues from this 2026 World Cup are at $15 billion, and that blew through expectations and is far, far more than has been made from any previous World Cup. But technically, they plow those revenues back into the development of global football through the 211 member associations around the world. So that's the idea, at least, of FIFA.
4: Yeah, technically. You think when they're making that kind of profit, they might be able to make the tickets a little more reasonably priced, or maybe they could get rid of the Macca's hydration break. But anyway.
18: Well, that's why they've made that big profit, right? Because they had all the advertisements during the hydration breaks, and obviously tickets were not cheap. I think $34,000 I saw US to the final for a VIP trophy lounge or something like that. So they certainly not cheap.
4: No. Now, but anyway, we're talking about this because right off the back of the completion of the World Cup, FIFA's president Gianni Infantino, he's trying to set up a spin-off company out of FIFA that would run its big events like the World Cup. And then he wants to sell parts of that company off to private investors. There seems to be a fierce and growing backlash to it. What can you tell us firstly about how this whole plan would work and how it's connected, in fact, to President Trump?
18: Yeah, so this kind of came out of nowhere. And in fact, it was a report in the Times of London that revealed it. So Infantino had not announced it, and we're constantly getting quotes from members of, the FIFA councils and committees that they didn't even know about it. So this was something that was developed in secret, seemingly around Infantino and his close circle, to spin off a new commercial company valued at $20 billion called FIFA Forward Enterprises. And as you said, that would run the main events like the World Cup, while FIFA, the existing FIFA, would kind of just act as the governing body of soccer, not the commercial entity. The big controversial part of this is that, you know, the report initially and later confirmed by FIFA, because they had to rush out a press statement in response to that report, was that Infantino wants to sell up to 21% of this new company to private investors. And those investors would be led by Joshua Kushner. Now, if that last name sounds familiar, it's because Donald Trump's son-in-law is Jared Kushner. He's married to Ivanka Trump. He served in both official and unofficial capacities in both the first and second Trump administrations. He was part of the team that brought the World Cup to the United States in 2026, which happened during Trump's first term. And in fact, their father, Jared and Joshua's father, is Trump's current ambassador to France. He was actually pardoned by Trump in 2020 after being convicted of tax evasion, witness tampering, and illegal campaign contributions. So the added Trump connection here is making this especially dicey.
4: Yeah. And this comes on top of what you could almost describe as a bromance between Infantino and President Trump over the past year or so. They have been very much in each other's pockets, haven't they?
18: Yeah, very much. So they become unusually close. They traveled together to Saudi Arabia and Qatar. They sat together during the 2025 Club World Cup final. Last summer, FIFA leased office space in Manhattan's Trump Tower. In December, Infantino gave Trump, you'll remember this, the first ever FIFA Peace Prize after he was upset about not winning its Nobel counterpart. In June, a federal judge dismissed long-running bribery and money laundering cases involving FIFA after the U.S. Justice Department said they no longer fit the Trump administration's enforcement priorities. And then, of course, Trump successfully lobbied Infantino to overturn Fuller and Balogun's one-game red card suspension before we played Belgium in the round of 16. So there's been a lot of controversy and discussion around the very close relationship between Infantino and Trump. And we have Democratic Representative Jamie Raskin of Maryland this week accusing now FIFA of, quote, going directly into business with the Trump family as part of its efforts to curry favor with the president. He said, apparently the fake peace prize and the giant lease with Trump Tower weren't enough.
4: And so should this go ahead, there's this sort of hiving off of FIFA's basically the money-making parts. Private investors right. buy some of that. Those private investors then presumably, you know, they make profits. FIFA makes a profit. The private investors all make a profit. Very good for the investors, you would assume. But what's Gianni Infantino's argument as to how this is going to benefit the game of football?
18: Well, look, yeah, I mean, people might have questions like, why is making more money from soccer bad? And that is essentially Infantino's argument. You know, he is saying that this money would go back to the member associations. These are the sort of 211 groups that oversee national, you know, soccer teams and club competitions within individual countries. So, you know, he's framed it as like the democratization of the sport, and that was the word that he used, saying that it would raise, I believe, $4.2 billion extra dollars estimated, and that then, you know, each member organization would get millions of extra dollars to help develop and grow the game in their own, you know, in their own countries.
4: Some of those figures, though, I saw was like $10 million a few years early. It really didn't seem like that much money.
18: Well, it depends who you are, right? Like a lot of these member associations are, you know, the football powerhouses, these European teams, South American teams, they've got a lot of money, but there are a lot of tiny countries around the world that could use the extra cash. And I think that's part of Infantino's calculation here, right? He has said he wants a vote on this and that this has been moving quickly, so who knows, that vote might fall apart. But he said he wants a vote on it, you know, by early September, actually September 19th. And he's kind of dangling this money as like a incentive to a lot of these smaller countries. All of the member associations have a vote. So, you know, smaller countries could outvote larger countries if they decided they really wanted this money. And they could, you know, use this money to develop the game in their own countries. But the problem is with this private money coming into, you know, global soccer competitions is like, what effect does shareholder interest have on the game? And, you know, people who are critics of this are arguing that it's going to incentivize FIFA to like increase revenue and value for investors by playing more World Cups every year, club World Cups every year. This is going to disrupt the existing league seasons. It could even endanger player welfare because you're squeezing more and more games into an already congested calendar. You could incentivize FIFA to sort of further commodify the World Cup, more hydration breaks, more dynamic ticket pricing. It's just when you get shareholders in, then you're sort of subservient to them in a way. And that's really the criticism that people have.
4: Andrew Romano is here, national reporter with Yahoo News. Now, what about what's in it for Gianni Infantino himself? Because his period as FIFA president, it does have a kind of end life, doesn't it? You can't go on and on forever in the job.
18: Yeah, it's not a bad deal for Infantino. Now, this is just relying on the reporting from the Times of London, but they said that he would likely run the new company after his term as FIFA president ends in 2031, and that his annual salary would be on par with the NFL commissioner's annual salary. That's roughly $64 million. To put that in perspective, Infantino currently earns about $6 million a year, so 10 times as much as he currently makes. Now, a FIFA spokesperson responded to that report, said that his Infantino's potential involvement and compensation, quote, has never been discussed, but, quote, the FIFA president and administration will and must have leading roles in this entity going forward. Now, is this actually going to happen? It looks like it's kind of falling apart over the last 24 hours. UEFA, the European Football Association said that they would boycott all FIFA competitions going forward unless this was ruled out forever. So that would mean, you know, no Spain, no France, no England at the 2030 World Cup or at next summer's Women's World Cup in Brazil. And then you had CONCACAF, the North and Central and Caribbean, North American, Central American, and Caribbean Association saying that they rejected this proposal. The Asian Confederation saying something similar overnight. So the votes might not be there. And in fact, this could undermine Infantino's leadership of FIFA. There have been reports saying that these member organizations are now questioning whether he should even be in charge.
4: All right. Well, as a lover of football, Andrew, I know you will be paying close attention to all of this. Really interesting to see how this all washes out. Let's talk a little bit more US politics. There's been an ongoing stoush over President Trump's pick for his new attorney general. Now, a guy named Todd Blanche has been acting in the job after Pam Bondi was sacked in April. But there's been so much of a stoush that President Trump is actually thinking about temporarily withdrawing his nomination. So who is Todd Blanche? Why is he controversial?
18: Yeah, so Blanche has been leading the Department of Justice as the acting attorney general, as you said, since April. He is an attorney who left his position at a prestigious Wall Street law firm in 2023 to become one of Trump's personal lawyers. He helped lead Trump's defense during multiple major cases, including the New York hush money case that resulted in Trump's conviction on 34 felony counts and the dismissed federal criminal case in which Trump was accused of mishandling classified documents. After winning re-election, Trump nominated Blanche to become the deputy attorney general, and then he lost confidence in Pam Bondi and put Blanche in charge. He is now officially nominated him to be the attorney general, but that nomination, that confirmation, is being held up in the Senate Judiciary Committee, specifically by two senators, Tom Tillis and John Cornyn. Both are leaving the Senate because Trump pushed challengers to them. So they've got a bit of an axe to grind with Trump, and this is how they're grinding it.
4: Okay, so but what are they saying about why they're objecting, and what are they trying to get in return for, you know, sort of pushing this nomination forward?
18: Yeah, there are two issues they have. One is broad and is something that people have expressed ever since Blanche came into this role. They believe that he is loyal to the president before he's loyal to the rule of law. The idea of the Justice Department is that it's supposed to be independent from the president. He is not supposed to act as the president's personal lawyer or prosecutor or investigator. So the closeness between Blanche, the fact that he was his personal, Trump's personal lawyer before he came into this role, and the fact that Trump is constantly pushing the DOJ to investigate his political enemies, for example, or do his bidding in general in terms of law enforcement, is a problem for both Cornyn Tillis and a lot of other senators, mostly in the Democratic Party. So they object to this nomination. The other is more specific. There was a deal settlement between the DOJ and the IRS reached earlier this year, resolving a lawsuit that Trump had filed against the tax agency over the leak of his tax returns. This was brokered by Blanche and included the creation, and we've discussed this before, of a nearly $1.8 billion anti-weaponization, quote-unquote, fund that was meant to compensate people who feel they've been unfairly targeted by the federal government. Which critics said could apply to people who face criminal liability for attacking the U.S. Capitol on January 6th, for example. So that is that's no longer going forward, this anti-weaponization fund, because there was so much pushback even from Republicans. But Blanche and Trump have not ruled out reviving it at some point in the future. And Cornyn and Tillis want it in writing that this deal could not be revived, and that the immunity from IRS investigations that Trump got as part of this deal would also only apply retrospectively and not to future prosecutions.
4: There is some reporting suggesting, too, that Tillis and Cornyn are kind of representative of wider unease within the Republican camp. Would that be accurate?
18: Yeah, I think that's accurate. We saw that sort of spill out into public with backlash to the anti-weaponization fund in general. I think Republicans think it's not all of them, but there are certainly others who aren't being as public about this, think it's a sort of a bridge too far, not really the political message they want to send ahead of the midterms. And so this kind of underscores the risky strategy that Trump is pursuing here. So he said he might withdraw Blanche's nomination, but not forever, just until Tillis and Cornyn are gone. Once they're gone next year, he'd bring it back and, you know, hopefully, from his perspective, have the Republican votes that he needs to get Blanche confirmed. But that's not a guarantee. First of all, Democrats could win control of the Senate in November, or other Republicans could come forward and object. And I think there is, you know, there are objections in the Republican caucus to this.
4: Now, does it matter if Blanche is formally appointed? I mean, he's already acting in the job. What difference does the formal confirmation make?
18: Yeah, great question. I mean, there have been a lot of, in recent years, a lot more of these sort of acting directors serving almost permanently in that capacity because of the gridlock in the Senate. So I guess he could continue serving. But he can continue serving in the acting capacity as long as the matter remains unresolved. So I guess that's an option for Trump, although the politics of it wouldn't be great. I guess we'd have to see, you know, how he would proceed once maybe there's a new Senate in place.
4: All right. Those midterms just a few months away now. So it'll be very interesting to watch it all unfold. Andrew, thanks for being here once again with us on Nightlife.
18: Thanks so much, Suzanne.
4: There's Andrew Romano, who is national reporter with Yahoo News. Now, I want to hear from you, nightlifers, about the TV shows that you loved watching, you know, after school on a weeknight as you were growing up. What were your favourites? I wonder if we can really get together a kind of sense of, you know, the favourites of the different eras too. You know, if you were watching The Goodies, was that happening in the, because I know they reran for years and years, The Goodies. Apparently, The Goodies were shown more in Australia than they were, you know, in England. The BBC wouldn't run it again. But Australia just kept being run and run on the ABC. So you've got sort of, you know, an extra group of people who I guess got exposed to it. But what were the TV shows? And I was thinking about that, of course, after hearing about the death of Bill Oddie earlier this week. What were those TV shows of your era, the ones that you rushed home after school to watch? Did you watch very much the ones that were being made at the time? Did you watch ones from an earlier era? What were some of your favourites? We've collected a few of them on the SMS, but I'd love you to give me a call and tell me about some of the ones that you really loved and why you loved them. So we'll have a yarn about that in a few minutes' time. In the meantime, this is Natalie Merchant and Carnival, but give me a call, 1300 800 222 or the SMS 0467 922 702.

0: Natalie Merchant and Carnival. It's Nightlife on ABC Radio. I just wanted to get some memories from you of your favourite shows, the ones you maybe rushed home for or you watched after school when you were growing up. Thinking about Bill Oddie and, you know, news of his death this week and just how much I think a lot of us loved watching The Goodies. It's really hard to find again to watch. I know I was trying to show my son a couple of episodes of it. It took a really kind of deep search on the internet to drag much up. So you can imagine for the kids today, the chances of them coming across The Goodies are very, very slim indeed. But gosh, they were on kind of rotation for years and years. Chris in the Southern Waters actually says the wonderful story is that when Bill Oddie would visit Australia, he would always be in disbelief because he'd walk down the street here and continually get stopped by fans wanting autographs and photos with him. He was recognised at home a bit, but here he was really, really famous. You know, I was reading something the other day, Chris, in which I think one of The Goodies had been saying years ago, just we don't know why they don't rerun The Goodies in England, in Britain, but here it got rerun all the time, which is how so many of us came to know it. Right, Jan, you are our first caller. Hello.
1: Hello.
0: What was the TV show that you loved to watch when you were a kid?
1: Well, there were two. I used to like watching The Magic Boomerang.
0: Now, I've never heard of The Magic Boomerang. What era are we talking here?
1: Well, before The Goodies, put it that way. It was Australian, which was great because it was set on a station and there was an Aboriginal lad and a white lad, and they had this boomerang that when it was thrown, time stood still. So then they could get up to all sorts and change things. And to me, it was fabulous because it was Australian, and it just gave you an idea of station life and out on the outback, which for city kids, and I grew up in Adelaide as well, it was something else. It was really good.
0: So, Jan, are we talking 60s, 70s?
1: No, have to be the 60s.
0: Right, in the 60s. So.
1: And then the other one I used to like, because the theme music was good, and it was the animated, because the other one was real, you know, was acted. The animated one was Kimba the White Lion.
0: Oh, again, I've never watched it. So that was around in a similar era, was it?
1: Yes.
0: All right.
1: Yeah. No, it had a good theme, and it was a little white lion cub and just trying to do good out in the jungle, and it was, he had adventures, and it was just a really nice show.
0: Yeah, wonderful. All right, and do you remember that was one you watched after school back in the day?
1: We were of the era we could come home because TV was, wow, we could have our tea in front of the TV, we could watch the TV, you had to have a license to own a TV, and we were allowed to watch TV. So my brother used to like The Three Stooges and Consider Your Verdict, and he became a lawyer. But there were so many shows. There was Shazam, you know, these animated ones that came on. They were just entertaining, good fun.
0: And Jan, did you watch them with your parents?
1: No, of course not. No. Dad was still coming home from work and Mum was whatever. And so, you know, because after that we had to watch what they wanted to watch. But after school we could watch whatever we wanted.
0: Yeah, I guess that was the magic of that time of the day, wasn't it? It was your time on the TV and before it got all serious later. Yeah.
1: Oh, but mine knew. We used to watch F Troop, Mr. Ed, My Favourite Martian, all those ones. So, yeah, and Doctor Who, the first Doctor Who, William Hartnell. So, TV changed our lives.
0: Yeah. Jan, thank you for your call. Very much appreciate
1: it. Okay, thank you, Suzanne.
0: Bye. Now, Swanee also mentions F Troop. Watched after school. I still have all the DVDs of it, says Swanee. And this is a lovely text that came in earlier. I grew up in the remote Northern Territory in the mid-70s. We only had one channel, the ABC. The Banana Splits were our staple. Who remembers the Banana Splits? Our neighbours, who I still keep in touch with, always told my sister and I that the Banana Splits lived in their cubby house. The theme song is just fantastic.

0: I mean, I have to say our version of it isn't the best, but yeah, I really did enjoy that, the Banana Splits theme song too. Remember that one. Andrew Walker Walker, he's another fan of the Magic Boomerang.
1: Oh, I was, David. Can I tell you something?
0: Go on.
1: A horse is a horse, of course, of course. And no one can talk to a horse, of course, unless, of course, they're talking horse of the famous Mr. Red. How's that?
0: Oh, that's fantastic. Again, another show I think I'm probably a little bit too young to have seen. But Mr. Ed, what era was that big in? Was that the 60s?
1: Oh, yeah, 65 or so. Yeah. And F-Trip, the end of zero war was near when quite accidentally...

0: A hero who's knees abruptly, please retreat, then reverse into history. The Indian fights were colourful sights, and nobody could take a licking. We're pale face and red skin, halt, turn, chicken. Oh, they just locked in my brain all of these years.
1: What was the story? Sorry, Andrew, go on. I was going to say, what was the story of F Troop? This is it's not a show I ever watched.
0: Yeah, it was a captain, they're about to, some big salute there one day, and he sneezed, and they thought he said charge, and they all charged to the Indians. There was a Vanderbilt, and he was completely blind, this bloke, and he'd walk along and he'd fall down a hole and trip over things. Anyway, there one time they thought he was a spy for the Indians, so they watched him all episode. And he'd step over things and he'd walk around the hole, and all of a sudden, right at the end of the show, they were convinced. And then he fell down a bloody well. Now, The Magic Boomerang.
1: Yes.
0: That was probably the cleverest show I've seen as a kid. It only lasted about 12 months. The older chap, the father in the show, he ended up being in Bellbird. He was a retired captain of the army in Bellbird. But what these kids do with this Magic Boomerang, they throw the boomerang in the air, and they'd be down the street and they'd grab some old lady's shopping trolley and she'd swap it with some girl's pram with a baby in it. And then they'd catch the boomerang and then everyone would start walking again, and then the young girl would realise she's got some shopping trolley and the old girl would realise she's got someone's baby pram. It was so cleverly done.
1: Oh, wow, Andrew, you've got great memories of all your TV watching back then. Sounds like you still remember quite a few of the theme songs too. Thank you. Annie says, I rushed home from school to watch ABC's Cat Weasel, an 11th century wizard hermit with his pet toad and familiar Touchwood. It was quirky, funny. There was no other show like it. Basil Brush, says Mel from Thirroul. Dark Shadows, a B&W American vampire soap opera in the early 70s, with school finishing at 3:15. If I ran all the way home, which was downhill, thank goodness, I'd arrive just as the opening credits rolled. I watched it for about 2 years until 2R Horror Channel 7 announced they weren't purchasing the remaining seasons. We were furious, left on a cliffhanger for a lifetime, says that particular caller. Now, a couple of you have mentioned this one. I couldn't resist getting a little bit of the theme song for one of my favourites.
2: In the worlds before Monkey, primal chaos reigned. Heaven sought order, but the phoenix can fly only when its feathers are grown. The four worlds formed again and yet again, as endless eons wheeled and passed. Time and the pure essences of heaven, the moisture of the earth, the powers of the sun and the moon, all worked upon a certain rock old as creation. And it became magically fertile. That first egg was named Thought. Tathagata Buddha, the Father Buddha, said, "With our thoughts, we make the world." Elemental forces caused the egg to hatch. From it then came a stone monkey. The nature of monkey was irrepressible.
3: I love to fight!
4: Born from an egg on a mountain.
1: Oh, any other monkey fans out there? I reckon for me, monkey and the goodies were pretty key. But you will have your own. A Noel in the Adelaide Hills. Hello.
5: Hello, this is Anne.
1: What shows do you want to talk about?
5: Oh, firstly, sorry to take you to task about your pronunciations earlier.
1: That's okay.
5: Pre-teens in the mid-60s, The Samurai.
1: Okay.
5: We used to run around thinking we had star knives and swords, but we hadn't quite mastered the vertical leap. Are you with me?
1: Yes, I'm listening.
5: And teenage years, it was Monty Python, and maybe later Wonder Years.
1: Yeah. Now, someone's just saying The Samurai was the first Japanese TV show televised in Australia, and I guess actually it would have been a forerunner to the Monkey Magic theme that I just played, because I used to get a bamboo stick and pretend I was doing some kind of, you know, martial arts in the backyard, but
5: and
1: badly.
5: What gender was Tripitaka?
1: A question I've never been quite clear about.
5: Because there was monkey and the pig and the horse.
1: Sandy was the kind of water creature.
5: Sandy, Pixie was a clown. He was funny.
1: Yeah. Oh, wow. So Samurai was a big one for what, kids in the 60s, was it?
5: Mid-60s. With, Star Knives and the Swords.
1: Now, someone says the star of the Samurai came to Australia in 1965 and reportedly drew a bigger crowd at the airport than the Beatles. Is that true?
5: Shintaro Okikusa was his name. No, that was his name in the show, but I just can't remember his acting name. And he had a son, and then there was Shintaro. It was quite good.
1: Yeah. Hey, thanks very much, Noel. Delwyn, hello.
6: Yeah. Hello.
1: What do you remember rushing home from school for?
6: We lived in remote places when I grew up, like Central Australia and in Queensland. And when we would travel back from those places to Brisbane, we would get to see the television at my grandma's house, and we would pile in to watch Skippy, the Whoosh Kangaroo, in the afternoons.
1: Yeah. What did you like about Skippy?
6: Oh, look, my younger brothers, I'm one of eight, and my younger brothers and I would pile in and watch Skippy and sing the Skippy song and, you know, and blah, blah, blah. It was great in the afternoons. Australian television ruled. My older sister was 7 years older than I was, and she didn't come on these little adventures with us to my nana's house or later to neighbours' houses. So when we would go to watch it, my sister wouldn't be involved. When Skippy the movie came out, she and I went to Brisbane and saw Skippy the movie. And we were sitting in the front row, and the excitement got too much for me when Skip was going to be attacked by a man with a gun in his hand. And I said to my sister, Melda, I've got to go to the toilet. And she said to me, what do you need to go to the toilet for? We went to the toilet, and I said, Melda, I've got to go to the toilet. And she said to me, oh, for goodness sake. Took me out, we went to the toilet. I stayed in the cubicle. We came back out, and Skip was saved.
1: Oh.
6: And my sister said to me, what was all the fuss about? And I said, I don't know. I just didn't want Skip to die.
1: Oh, that's very sweet, Delwyn. Thank you for your call.

0: There's been so many calls and so many texts. We can't get to them all. But James in Mermaid Beach, you can be our final caller. Hi.
1: Hello. Nice. Thank you. And welcome to Nights. A core childhood memory is coming home from school and my dad had this amazing VHS collection, which is revealing my age a little bit, but it was Fawlty Towers. And the irony in it is that 15 years later, I ended up owning and running a hotel in Japan and my nickname became Basil.
0: That's excellent, James. Now, if you just, quick story if you can.
1: Yeah, no, I'll keep it really quick. I just need to let Cecil know I still haven't put the moose head on the wall, but the major is sitting in the kitchen and, what a packet of laughs that was. Yeah. There's only 12 episodes, but they are absolute classics. And to anyone that hasn't gone down the Fawlty Towers Basil Cleese path, I highly suggest you do.
0: I hope you didn't mention the war, James. I think I did, but

0: I think I got away with it. Ashwin Sedkar is here to tell us about Overnights. Hey, Ashwin.
1: Hi, Suzanne.
0: What was your kind of childhood after school TV show?
1: The A-Team.
0: Oh, yeah, a little bit. Mr. T and all of that.
1: Mr. T, he was my larger-than-life figure. But following on from Darwin's call, Skippy was made by Lee Robinson. His son, Toby, used to wander around the sets of Skippy. Toby's actually in tonight. We're interviewing Toby.
0: What?
1: About the world of Skippy. Yeah, we've got Skippy.
2: Gone down the faulty towers, Basil Cleese. Path, I highly suggest you do.
0: I hope you didn't mention the war, James. I think I did, but I think I got away with it. Ashwin Sedkar is here to tell us about Overnights. Hey, Ashwin.
1: Hi, Suzanne.
0: What was your kind of childhood after school TV show?
1: The A-Team.
0: Oh, yeah, a little bit. Mr. T and all of that.
1: Mr. T, he was my larger-than-life figure. But following on from Darwin's call, Skippy was made by Lee Robinson, his son Toby.
0: Kidding. What an incredible coincidence.
1: Yes, lovely coincidence. That'll be in the second hour of the program. Toby's going to tell us all the behind-the-scenes secrets of Skippy and Lee's life. And so, yeah, we'll just get to understand this Aussie icon a bit more deeply. So, Darwin, definitely stick around for that second hour of the program. We'll cross over to Hollywood. There's a new Black Panther on the way. And also James Blundell's music, another Aussie icon, country music this time. I've interviewed him, so we'll share his insights into a life in country music.
0: Sounds great. Well, particularly Skippy.
1: Yeah.
0: Oh, can't believe the coincidence there, Ashwin. Very well timed. Very, very well timed.
1: Yes.
0: Thanks, there's Ashwin Sedkar. Apologies, Alistair Bob. You were waiting patiently on the line, but time is against us. I hope you can join us tomorrow night. Jeff Apt is going to do an hour on Australian Crawl. He's just written a book about the group, in fact, so he'll be talking about them and playing you some of their music. And we're going to talk about dogs in art. So I hope you can be with us then. A big thank you to Sienna. Talk to you tomorrow.

0: ABC News with Andrew Kaloupas. The US president has announced that Hamas will completely disarm as part of the process to get to the next stage of the troubled ceasefire in Gaza. Here's Middle East correspondent Matthew Doran.
1: The truce was announced in October last year, but both Hamas and Israel have accused each other of breaching the deal. Palestinian health authorities in Gaza have reported more than 1,200 people have been killed in Israeli strikes over the last 9 months, most of them civilians, including children. Donald Trump's announcement makes clear that Hamas has agreed to lay down its weapons, and that would then lead to the withdrawal of Israeli troops from Gaza and an international stabilization force moving in, along with new Palestinian police. Israel is yet to formally comment on the announcement, and Hamas has consistently argued it would only move down this path if Israel upholds its side of the deal.
0: The country's internet regulator has found more than 8 in 10 Australian teenagers are still using social media platforms, despite the federal government's landmark social media bans for under-16s coming into effect last year. Here's Harry Buttonshaw.
2: A report from the eSafety Commissioner points to flawed legislation which has failed to keep Australians under 16 off platforms like Facebook, Instagram and Snapchat. It found the ban, which came into effect last December, had little to no impact on how kids aged 10 to 12 were using social media in the months after the ban. Worryingly, parental awareness of their children's habits online also decreased. The report says the legislation isn't having the desired impact because social media platforms are failing to implement effective age verification measures.
0: Shadow Indigenous Affairs Minister Julian Lisa has called for Indigenous native title holders to have greater ability to unlock the wealth from their land. Mr. Lisa has told the Garma Festival that while Indigenous groups hold legal rights over nearly 60% of Australia's landmass, regulatory barriers mean it can't be converted into real wealth for Indigenous families. Mr. Lisa says his priority will be looking at ways of leveraging those land assets to help grow Indigenous businesses.
3: Title on a map is one thing. Capital in the hands of a young Indigenous entrepreneur is something else entirely. We know that Indigenous businesses can have a profound and transformative effect on well-being and outcomes in communities.
0: The Spanish Prime Minister has condemned the influx of 60,000 migrants into the Spanish North African territory of Ceuta as an attack on the country's sovereignty. Here's the BBC's Sarah Rainsford.
4: Spain has now sent soldiers and police to help reinforce the border between Morocco and Ceuta, but tens of thousands of people have already made it across. It's not clear how so many were able to swim into this sliver of Spanish territory all at once and unimpeded. Spain's Prime Minister, who's now in Ceuta, has blamed smuggling networks for tricking young people. Pedro Sanchez has called what's happened a violation of Spanish territory and vowed to return the migrants as soon as possible.
0: The bodies of four climbers have been located by Pakistani search crews after at least 10 mountaineers went missing during an avalanche on Broad Peak, one of the country's highest mountains. Here's Tim Wharton.
5: The 10 climbers, including Nepali mountaineer Nirmal Persia, who set a record for the fastest ascent of the world's 14 highest mountains, went missing on Thursday. They were trying to climb Broad Peak, which is the world's 12th highest mountain and Pakistan's tallest. Pakistani search and rescue teams have been focusing on what they describe as a remote and difficult area. A mountaineering expedition group included Nirmal Persia.

0: and 9 other climbers from Nepal, Pakistan, Oman, the US and China. Pakistani authorities say they remain hopeful for the safe recovery of the missing climbers, but they admit that the entire team has been out of communication since the avalanche.
1: Victorian Homicide Squad detectives are investigating the death of a man at Pakenham in Melbourne's outer southeast. Police say a 36-year-old man was located deceased inside a property on Jamison Court about 1 p.m. Friday. Investigators are currently treating the death as suspicious. The second day of track cycling finals is underway at the Commonwealth Games in Glasgow with a host of Australians in action. Australians Lee Hoffman, Daniel James Barber and Tate Ryan all won their respective heats in the men's Kieran. In judo, Joshua Katz claimed silver and Pedro Carlos Antonetto bronze in the men's 60-kilogram class. And in boxing, Australians Jai Dixon and Jacob Kazza will fight for gold tomorrow after triumphing in their semi-finals. ABC News.
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3: Good morning. We are taking you back to a simpler time, a more nostalgic time, a skippier time. Just a little boy, his kangaroo out in the bush, going on adventures. It's the late 60s. Skippy is being created in the Waratah National Park and spread across the world. And there was a few kids running around. The director, Lee Robinson, had three kids, one of whom was Toby. And Toby will be joining us to spread, I suppose, the inner secrets of Skippy, the things that we never got to see watching the show on TV. How many kangaroos were there? What was it like on set? What were the actors and the crew like? What was Lee like as a director and a dad? And what an adventure. Lee Robinson was probably the most accomplished Australian TV and film character, I would say, of the 1950s and 60s. And so we'll go on that adventure with his son, Toby, who lives in the Netherlands now. So he'll be joining us with a wide-ranging chat about Skippy and Lee's life as well. That is coming up in the second hour of the program after our Hollywood report. In Hollywood, there's a new Black Panther on the way, so we'll check out what's happening with that and the other news that is happening in Hollywood. So that's hour number two. Hour number three, we'll listen to the music of James Blundell. I've had a chat with him just before the program, so you'll hear some insights into how he's changed. 60-year-old plus James Blundell, how is he different from 23-year-old James Blundell, who just got his start in music? He's been through quite a transformation, so you'll hear about that and the way he makes music today. That's coming up in the third hour. Gordon Lynch will be joining us to talk about circuit training to close the program. So a varied show, as you'd expect on overnights, fitness and music and Skippy the kangaroo, the usual. Let's play some quiz, though. We always kick off with the quiz. So if you'd like to learn some trivia facts about the world and share them with everyone listening, now is your time to call. 1300 800 222 is the number. 1300 800 222. You call, we learn some facts about the world, and for every correct answer you get, you go in the draw to win the ABC Radio Overnights Fridge Magnet. The little circular magnet. You can hold up some bills with it. You can have it. You can hold up a Skippy poster. Anything you want. Freedom is yours. But to play, give me a call on 1300 800 222 and we'll get started after this.

0: That is State of the Art by Mondo Rock here on ABC Radio Overnights. Quick run of the temperatures before we kickstart the quiz. It will be 21 degrees today in Brisbane, shower or two. Sydney, 17, shower or two. Melbourne, 16 degrees, not far behind, mostly sunny. Canberra, 15 degrees, morning frost and fog. Hobart, 15 and cloudy. Darwin, 32 degrees, sunny. Oh, sunny, speaking of Skippy. Adelaide, 15 degrees and sunny. Perth, 17 degrees, showers easing. Andrea says, "Hi Ashwin, I still have my plastic Skippy plate. Was there anything that Kangaroo couldn't do? She would be flying through the air sidekicking villains one week. She would be playing drums the next week, ferrying messages in her pouch to Clancy. Just that Kangaroo could do everything." In the second hour, we will look back at Skippy through a lens you might not have heard of. It is Toby Robinson, Lee Robinson, the creator, the director's son, will give us the inside secrets of the program, what it was like to be that up and close to this Australian icon. If you'd like to play the quiz, we have a couple of lines free. You can call me on 1300 800 222. 1300 800 222 is the number. Alistair kicks us off from Winchelsea. Hello, Alistair.
1: Hello. I loved when you mentioned the A-Team.
0: Oh, yes. Did you used to like that as well?
1: Well, I didn't see enough episodes of it, but I loved the character. Well, I did see episodes of it, but yeah. Because it's the 80s, you know, it's a bit of a distant memory, but I loved the character. Well, of course, everybody loved Mr. T.
0: Yeah.
1: You know, he said, I'm not getting on that plane, fool.
0: He would call everyone a fool. I just loved hearing him call people fool.
1: That's right. What'd you do? And Murdoch was, because he was so unhinged.
0: Yes.
1: And he really played up to Mr. T. He just went madder for Mr. T so that Mr. T could call him fool, I think, you know.
0: It's interesting. The same characters, kind of like Seinfeld, isn't it? The same model. So Kramer is Murdoch, the crazy one, the wild one.
1: Yeah.
0: And Jerry is Hannibal, because Hannibal was serious and Jerry was serious. You almost have the same stock characters, don't you, Tim?
1: I suppose so. Yeah, but the Murdoch character is dangerously unhinged, isn't he? Because he could use weapons.
0: Yes, yeah. They're all army trained.
1: It's a bit dangerous.
0: I just liked it because I was a small child and Mr. T was like a hero. He was lifting people up and doing the things you all wanted to do yourself.
1: Oh, yeah, that's right. I suppose then that goes back to when I was about 20, an impressionable 20, 21-year-old. Bodie and Doyle, the professionals were on TV. That was Martin Shaw and Lewis Collins, the late Lewis Collins.
0: Yeah.
1: They were CI5, so it was a section of the British intelligence where they could do anything they wanted at any time.
0: Secret
1: and so
0: permission.
1: That appealed to me.
0: Yes, yeah.
1: Oh, yeah, absolutely. They could drive their car as fast as they like. They could outrank policemen.
0: Yeah.
1: They could do whatever means.
0: Yeah, I like it. A really good premise for a program. Well, Alistair, did you ever watch Skippy as well?
1: I watched it in England before I came to Australia in 1970. It was on in England.
0: Yeah.
1: It was a popular program there.
0: Did it make you want to see the country anymore?
1: Probably not. I didn't really have a good concept of Australia. I thought I was come to Australia because there'd just be blocks of land that I could just use. I didn't realise there was a land. You had to have land titles or anything.
0: Yes.
1: I just thought, I'm going to get a block of land and I'm going to teach the Aussies football. I said, which is soccer. So I didn't know the Aussies would have qualified for the World Cup, which I watched pretty obsessively only 4 or 5 months before.
0: Yeah.
1: But Israel qualified because they beat Australia. I think there was a bit of controversy about that.
0: Back in this is early 80s, is it? Which year was this?
1: Oh, well, this was the 1970 World Cup.
0: So
1: I was a nine-year-old boy then. Ah. And we came to Australia when I was nine, but I'd been watching the 1970 World Cup, which Australia almost qualified for. Israel, there was only 16 teams in it, and Israel was one of them, but they'd beaten Australia in the qualifiers very narrowly, I think, and it's quite controversial. So I would have known, had I watched that, that Australia played soccer, but I didn't.
0: These surprises. Yeah, it's up.
1: Well, it was quite interesting that it was all built up, but we live by the beach. Yeah. We slummed it in Brighton in Melbourne, and we lived there for the next 9 years.
0: Yeah.
1: But we arrived at the end of November, which was the beginning of summer. So we swam every day.
0: not too different from the British Brighton. That's good, town name for a beachside city. So let's kick you off with a question as well, Alistair. So your question number one, I'll give you a choice because you're the first question. Would you like a TV question or a science question? TV, film or science?
1: Let's go TV, please.
0: Okay. What is Dwayne Johnson's nickname from his wrestling days?
1: Dwayne Johnson.
0: Dwayne Johnson.
1: He's a guy with kind of bald head, is he? From his wrestling days.
0: Yeah.
1: I probably might know that if it wasn't 2 in the morning.
0: No. All right, we'll see if someone else has.
1: It's a bit too vague. Yeah. I think it's pretty obvious for everyone else. So.
0: Yeah. Thank you, Alistair. We'll see.
1: Thank you very much.
0: Cheers. We'll see if someone else knows Dwayne The Rock Johnson. Skipped mate was Sonny, not Clancy. Well, no, Clancy was part of the cast, though, right? Sometimes they'd send messages to Clancy, like, "Hey, we're trapped in a cave, Clancy. Can you send Mark to rescue us?" And Skippy's pouch, the amount of chalk messages that went in Skippy's pouch or handwritten messages. What a show. Cameron has called us from South Perth. Hey, Cameron.
2: How are you?
0: I'm good. We are on question one so far, Cameron. That is, what is Dwayne Johnson's nickname from his wrestling days?
2: Can we talk about TV a little bit?
0: Yeah.
2: TV came to Perth in 1950, and people used to take their families into Perth and watch the TV in the shop windows, and they had the sound going outside.
0: Now, Cameron, your line is slightly funny. Are you talking straight into the phone, or am I on speaker with you?
2: No, straight into the phone, but I don't know. I'll speak up a bit.
0: Yeah, okay. All right, that's good. Yeah, but people used to watch TV in the shop windows. It was quite an occasion, was it?
2: Oh, yeah, they used to travel in quite a bit, yeah.
0: Yeah.
2: And we were the first in our street to have TV, and kids in our street used to all come and watch the cartoons before they had to go home to bed.
0: Cameron, your line's slightly funny, so I'll try and get you onto the question, but I like this story of gathering around the television. It sounds like a charming era. Your question, though, is, what is Dwayne Johnson's nickname from his wrestling days?
2: I think he was known as The Rock.
0: He is The Rock.
2: Right?
0: Yeah, that is correct.
2: All right.
0: Okay. All right, I might have let the answer slip. Some of you are pointing out things as we move through the conversation, but you are correct. Okay. Your second question, we're on science now. What are the gaps between nerve cells called?
2: The gaps are
0: What joins the nerve cells, really?
2: It's not cartilage, it's not ligaments, it's not tendons. And after that, I've run out of words.
0: Not tendons tonight, Cameron. We'll see if someone else knows.
2: I'm in with one.
0: You're in with 1 point, yes.
2: Good on you.
0: Thank you for calling in. Z, you had it as well. The Rock. Sally, you let it slip. In the fine tradition of Trevor and Pav, you just read out the answer. Did I? All right. I'll try and be more disciplined as we go through. Helen has called in from Healesville tonight. Hello, Helen.
3: Good morning, Ashwin. How are you?
0: Oh, I'm good. You would have watched Skippy, wouldn't you?
3: I did. I love Skippy.
0: Favourite character?
3: My favourite was Skippy.
0: Yeah.
3: My favourite show was Get Smart. I used to love.
0: Oh, that's great. Yes, yeah. I mean, the cone of silence. We all wish we had one. It didn't seem very effective. Yeah, it was just half a bubble, wasn't it? That just went down to their necks, but somehow managed to drown out all the sound.
3: Yeah, it did work well.
0: Crazy physics. Okay, your question then. Helen, what are the gaps between nerve cells called?
3: Synapses.
0: Synapses is correct for 1 point.
3: Yay.
0: Your second question, what does the gallbladder secrete?
3: Bile.
0: Bile is correct. That's 2 points, Helen, for you.
3: Oh, thank you so much.
0: Thank you for calling in as well. If you'd like to join the quiz, we have a line free. You can ring 1300 800 222. Penny joins us from Derby or Derby, would you say, Penny?
4: Derby.
0: Derby. You probably get
4: I've
0: Derby a bit.
4: I've also lived in Derby, but this is the... We live in Derby at the edge of the Gibb River Road. Oh,
0: yes.
4: As opposed to Derby, which is also in the UK.
0: Yes.
4: Where I've lived as well.
0: Oh, right. So did you start in the UK and move here or the other way around?
4: No, I'm from Melbourne.
0: Okay. You just went on a gap year. Did you?
4: Yeah, for 15 years.
0: Oh, great. And then what brought you home finally?
4: Well, I'm not... This isn't my home.
0: No, I mean, I've back from the UK. What brought you back from the UK to Australia after 15 years?
4: Oh, no. I was only in the UK for a year. Sorry,
0: Dale. No, that's okay. Yeah, I did the same. A year or two for a gap year and then back home.
4: I've been here in Derby. For 15 years.
0: Okay. I remember not to call it Derby. Your question
4: no,
0: then...
4: No, we have the Derby races. Oh. And we have Derby in the UK, but we have Derby here.
0: You are Derby, very much so. So, okay, your question, Penny.
4: Oh,
0: which,
4: Jesus.
0: You can do it. Which actor has played James Bond the most times in the official film series?
4: Sean Connery.
0: Oh, that's not a bad... It's not Sean. He's everyone's favourite Bond, though.
4: No, but I honestly thought he did.
0: Yeah, no, it's someone else. Someone else, Penny. We'll chat another night. Thank you for calling in from Derby. Derby, not Derby. Dan has... James, you're correct. It was Synapses. Annette in Perth. It was Bile as well. And someone without a name says, I love you, Ashwin. I couldn't sleep anyways. Always nice to hear your voice on the radio. I was feeling pretty lonely. Good now. Well, thank you. I've no name, but I appreciate that kind message as well. Dan has rung us from Adelaide. Hi, Dan.
5: Hi. How are you going?
0: I'm good. We're on science. There's a bit of a science start to the quiz today. We have moved on from science to this other question. James Bond. So it's not Sean Connery. Which actor has played James Bond the most times in the official film series?
5: I'm not entirely sure, but one of my middle names is Roger, so I'm going to say Roger Moore.
0: It is. It was really Roger Moore or Sean Connery, I think, between... Piers Brosnan was never going to be it, was it? So, good guess. Dan, Roger, did you ever go by your middle name or have you always been a Dan?
5: I've always been a Dan, yeah.
0: Mm-hmm. Where is Roger a family member from ancient times?
5: No, it was made up. It's like I have a second middle name, which is Jack, and that's a family name is Jack. It's another middle name.
0: But, I love it. That's a great... They're also both rabbit names, aren't they? Roger Rabbit and Jack Rabbit. Did your parents have any...
5: I've never thought of that. Thank you for pointing that out.
0: I think your parents might have had a rabbit obsession. We need to investigate it, I think.
5: I'm never going to get that, am I?
0: No, good names. Okay, so you're correct about Roger Moore. Your second question, what 1977 movie soundtrack by the Bee Gees became one of the best-selling soundtracks of all time?
5: Saturday Night Fever.
0: It is correct. That is 2 points for you, Dan. Thank you.
5: Cheers.
0: Annette from Perth is correct. Roger Moore. Yeah. It is Roger Moore. Trevor has joined us. Trev, sorry, got a bit formal for a second there. Trev joins us from Surfers Paradise. Hi, Trev.
6: Hello, Ashwin.
0: You back from holiday? You back at work into the book writing?
6: Yes, I am. It's strange you should mention it. And Skippy. You know, the main character in my book is Whiskers McGee, the world's smartest cat.
0: Yes.
6: And people say, what's Whiskers like? And I go, think of a cross between Skippy, Jack Reacher and the rabbit in Monty Python and the Holy Grail.
0: Okay, so we need to make sure the qualities are correct. Does he have Jack Reacher's fighting skills and Skippy's bouncing skills? And what was the last one?
6: Oh, the rabbit. In Monty Python, and yeah, that rabbit, yeah, he's a demon. Yeah, look at the bones.
0: Oh, right.
6: I don't know if you know the...
0: I can't remember the rabbit. I remember the knight from the Holy Grail, but not the rabbit.
6: Oh, the rabbit chews people's heads off.
0: Oh, gosh, okay. This is it's a wild children's book. Also, Trev, I heard that a cat has an intelligence of the average 2-year-old, and if Whiskers McGee is the smartest cat in the world, what average age intelligence would it be?
6: 327.
0: Oh, okay. Wow.
6: Oh, Whisker, the smartest cat in the world.
0: Sage.
6: Like, really, you know.
0: Wow.
6: Yeah, yeah, you don't doubt Whisker's intellectual skills.
0: No,
6: really.
0: Very much. And that's actually probably 21,000 years in cat years, isn't it?
6: Oh, look, I don't have my cat calculator with me.
0: All right, I'll save you the maths question. I have a science question for you, though, Trev. Now,
6: good.
0: Here we go. Botulinum toxin, botulinum, so B-O-T-U-L-I-N-U-M, so botulinum toxin is commonly referred to as what?
6: Botulism. It's a intestinal problem. Give me the question again.
0: Botulinum, so B-O-T-U-L-I-N-U-M, botulinum toxin.
6: Botulinum toxin.
0: Is commonly referred to as what?
6: It's poison. It's something bad. I'll go. I can't think of anything.
0: Have a guess.
6: Adrenaline.
0: No, it's not. You were full of adrenaline during that answer, though. I like that, but it's not adrenaline.
6: I'm trying to think, and I'm trying to think of a chemical that has that type of effect.
0: Yeah, where's Whiskers McGee when you need him?
6: Whiskers McGee now in the book is trying to stop other dogs from winning a dog race while dog 86 wins it.
0: Well, that's a more important priority than botulinum toxin quizzes. So we'll chat another night, Trev.
6: Good night, Ashwin. Thank you for your indulgence.
0: Thank you. Annette from Perth, you are correct. I can't read it out. Can't be giving away answers on the quiz, but you are correct with yours. Chipper, interesting choice of yours. Again, can't read it out. It's not correct though, Chipper. Let's keep narrowing it down. Bob from Greenacre joins us. Hi, Bob.
7: Good morning, Ashwin.
0: Bob, what do you think? Botulinum toxin is commonly referred to as what?
7: Look, I've heard of a word called botulism, and I think that was some form of swallowing some poison and having a going into your stomach. That's all I can get out of it.
0: So your answer is a poison that goes into your stomach?
7: Yeah, botulism, I think, is a stomach.
0: That's not quite the answer for today, unfortunately, Bob. It's something else that we use.
7: That's okay, mate. Okay. Cheers.
0: All right. Thank you for calling in, Bob. Megan from Brisbane says, I have the dumbest cat in the world, but I still love him more than anything. Yeah, I mean, you don't need to be Whiskers McGee, really, to receive love. I think that's an important lesson in life. 327 years old, that's a lot of accumulated wisdom. Imagine how many cat litters and back scratches, how many unnecessary climbing up the curtains that cat has completed. Ray has called us from Embleton. Hi, Ray.
8: Hi, how you going there?
0: I'm good. Would you like to pass or have a go at this botulinum?
8: Well, have a go at it. Food poisoning.
0: Oh, it's not food poisoning. A lot of you are being drawn down the bacteria name, but it's not food poisoning. Sorry, Ray.
8: That's okay. Thanks, Phil.
0: Thank you. We'll chat another night. Susie, yes, you are correct. Kitty from Ballina. What a great name, given the topic of discussion today. You are right, as is Annie and Natalie. What could it be? Paul has called us. Where are you calling from tonight, Paul?
9: Nathalia, mate.
0: Nathalia. Tell me about Nathalia. What's great about it?
9: Oh, just a nice tiny town in northern Victoria.
0: Nice, nice cats wandering around.
9: Nice. We got a few cats, mate. Yeah, that's.
0: I like it. I like. Okay, let's get you on the board. Well, you have the option of passing this question if you want, Paul. It's botulinum toxin is commonly referred to as what? Did you want to pass or have a go?
9: No, I'll have a go, mate.
0: Yeah.
9: I reckon it's narrowing it down. It's probably Botox.
0: It is Botox, more commonly known as. So, yeah, good job. That's 1 point for you. Your second question, this is a niche question. What is the tiny piece at the end of a shoelace called?
9: Oh, my God, well, I would not have a clue.
0: You've still got one. But now, I mean, once you hear the answer, you'll never forget it. Because do you have shoelaces or you're a sandals kind of guy?
9: Yeah, no, I'm a shoelace and a sandals kind of guy. But yeah,
0: versatile.
9: Got a pair of shoes on right now.
0: Yes, so, I mean, how would you have a clue? No, and you need to be able to describe this one day. So stick around. We'll see if we can get to the bottom of it.
9: Good on you, mate.
0: Thank you, Paul, for calling in. I think our first time as well. Appreciate those calls coming in. 1300 800 222 is the number to play. We're halfway through the hour, just beyond. I'm Ashwin. Stu is going to take your call from the producer's chair. Keith has called in from Busselton. Oh, okay. I have a clarification. It's actually pronounced botulinum. Botulinum. Excellent. Thank you. This is two things we've learned, I think, in the last couple of days. Interlocutory and botulinum. Interlocutory, botulinum. Very good when you have a text message line. It's the wisdom of the crowd coming through. Keith joins from Busselton. Hi, Keith.
10: Good morning.
0: Good morning. Okay, now let's have a look. Yeah, this is a tricky question, Keith. It's what is the tiny piece at the end
10: of an eyelet?
0: Yeah.
10: Eyelet?
0: Oh, you're very close. Can you refine your answer a little bit?
10: Eyelet.
0: It's a different word that I have. It's very similar. It's very similar. That's why I can't quite give it to you for eyelet.
10: Okay, then. Fair enough.
0: Thank you, Keith.
10: Right.
0: Annette from Perth, you have it. You have the different word. Oh, he was so close, Keith was, but not quite correct. Rosalie is calling us for the first time as well. Hi, Rosalie.
11: Hello, Ashwin. I know the answer to this.
0: And what is it?
11: Aglet.
0: How do you know the answer to this?
11: You've had it on before.
0: Oh, sorry.
11: Someone else
0: might have had it.
11: It's just one of those words that you remember.
0: Yes. Have you got shoes on at the moment?
11: Oh, I certainly have not.
0: Oh, good. You'd feel formal.
11: I've got my electric blanket on.
0: Oh, wow. And I love it. I love the electric blanket. Now, do you leave it on overnight or is it set to a timer?
11: No, I just, I can't sleep in the night. So at this time, I just put it on to the lowest. You know, and then I'll turn it off again.
0: How cold? Where are you from? Where are you calling from?
11: I'm just Coleroy, the Northern Beaches. It's not that cold.
0: Not too cold.
11: It's not like other winters.
0: You might be like me, though. You've got tropical heritage or something, and you need it to be 20 plus all the time.
11: No, I lived in Canberra for years, so it's quite warm compared with Canberra, of course.
0: Were you a press gallery journalist?
11: No, not at all. Oh.
0: You just went there for the lifestyle.
11: Oh, my parents live there. Yes.
0: Good. Okay.
11: And then I moved to Sydney to nurse. Yes.
0: Not bad. Now, lovely part of the world. Okay. So you've got us on the board, which was admittedly a very tough question. It's aglet, not eyelet.
11: Yes.
0: So that's 1 point for you. Your second question, Rosalie, is which of Shakespeare's plays is the longest?
11: Oh, my goodness. Taming of the Shrew?
0: Not Taming of the Shrew, but you're still on the board with 1 point.
11: Thank you, Ashwin. Lovely talking to you.
0: And you as well. Thank you, Rosalie, for calling in. Oh, okay, some strange words coming in. I don't know if I can read all of them out, some of them. What if you're trying to trick me, make me say something on air I shouldn't? But an aglet is a very funny word by itself. Kitty from Ballina has it correct. Chipper from King Island, how many kangaroos were used in Skippy? This is an important question. Was it one versatile kangaroo or several kangaroos with different skills? We shall find out in the second hour of the program. Zorka is correct with aglet. What a word. I don't know if you could call your child aglet, though. You know, if you had a baby boy, Aglet Johnson, it doesn't work, but it works for the end of a shoelace. Mark has called us from Adelaide. Hi, Mark.
12: Hello.
0: Do you think Aglet works as a boy's name?
12: No, I wouldn't think so, no.
0: No, it's a...
12: It doesn't work for shoelace either.
0: No, it's a bit obscure. I don't know who came up with the Aglet. Stu, are you on the phone?
12: I was going to say lacelet. So
0: It should be lace cap.
12: No, lacelet, yeah.
0: Lacelet, yeah. Can you find out where Aglet comes from, the word Aglet, please? Yeah, we're trying to get to the bottom of this rabbit hole. Okay, Mark, which of Shakespeare's plays is the longest?
12: I'm going to have a guess.
0: Before you do, it's not Taming of the Shrew.
12: Yep. Hamlet, if he even wrote it.
0: It is. Was it Marlowe or someone else, did they say, or just a collection of authors?
12: Did I get that right, did I?
0: Sorry, yes, you are. But you also threw some shade at Shakespeare. That was the scandal, wasn't there, that it was a multitude of authors.
12: I didn't have a clue. I just had a stab at that one.
0: Yep, you are correct. I think the soliloquies in Hamlet are really long, so very testing for an actor. But, yep, that's 1 point for you. Okay.
12: Oh, no.
0: Now, Stuart said the word aglet comes from the word, I'm not going to get this right, aguilette, which is a smaller version of aguille, meaning needle or pin. So maybe it's a French word for needle or pin. So it makes sense in a French kind of way. Okay.
12: It sounds French, yeah.
0: It does. All right, your second question. What is the smallest ocean in the world?
12: How many oceans there are?
0: No, there's not too many, but the smallest one. We know the biggest one. It's been spoken about. What's the smallest?
12: Arctic?
0: It is. What a guess. The Arctic Ocean.
12: You're joking. Yeah, fair enough. Yeah.
0: It wasn't going to be the Pacific, the Atlantic, the Indian, but Arctic is correct. That's
12: that's the only ones I know.
0: 2 points for you, Mark. Thanks for calling. Yeah, so if you've just joined the quiz, you get 1 point for every correct answer, up to 2 points per person. Katie joins us tonight. Hi, Katie.
13: Hello, how are you?
0: I'm well tonight. Now, did you used to watch Disney films growing up at all?
13: I used to, at the night time, I used to watch the Mickey Mouse Club.
0: Oh, yes, with the kids dancing on stage. M-I-C-K-E-Y.
13: M-O-U-S-E.
0: Yeah, that was a great song. I don't know why it didn't go further. Okay, so I've got a Disney question for you. Which Disney film features the song When You Wish Upon a Star?
13: Jiminy Cricket and Pinocchio.
0: Pinocchio. Very good. All right, second question. Before the Beatles were formed, John Lennon, Paul McCartney and George Harrison were originally members of which group?
13: The Ferrymen.
0: It's not quite the Ferrymen. You are very close, though.
13: Oh.
0: Do you want to amend your answer slightly?
13: Well, I can only think of Ferrymen.
0: Okay.
13: So, I don't know. When I grew up a little bit more, I used to love the Auntie Jack show.
0: What was that about?
13: Auntie Jack was a man dressed as a woman. Mm-hmm. In old-fashioned clothes, he used to ride through the night on his motorbike.
0: Oh.
13: And he used to say things like, I'll rip your bloody arms off.
0: Oh, God, it's like a street vigilante sorting people out.
13: Yes, it's, hello, Auntie Jack, we knew you'd be back. Though you're 6 foot tall, you don't scare me at all.
0: Oh, Skews just said he loves Auntie Jack's. It was a comedy sketch show in Wollongong.
13: It was great.
0: Thanks for calling in, Katie.
13: No worries. Bye.
0: The Auntie Jack days. If you've just joined and you missed the intro, we are talking Skippy in the second hour. The son of Lee Robinson, the creator, the director behind it, will be joining to give us the inside scoop on Skippy. So if you have Skippy questions, you can call in for that as well in the second hour of the program. Nothing worse, says Sean, then when your aglet is stuffed and you cannot get your lace back on the shoe. Yes, it is. It is frustrating. So I'm not saying aglets are not important. What about shoe caps, lace caps? What's a good word for aglet? Who knows? But no, maybe keep the French tradition alive We don't have to modernise everything. Hi, Vando, calling in.
14: Oh, how are you, mate?
0: Good. You're definitely wearing an aglet right now, aren't you?
14: Oh, yeah, I've got four.
0: What? Four shoes on?
14: No. I've got the two aglets, like, you know, either side of your
0: Oh, yes, legs. That makes sense. Yeah, I thought you were some kind of centipede, but that makes sense, yeah.
14: Yeah, that'd be awesome.
0: Yeah,
14: No, that wouldn't be awesome.
0: Can you still work in the trucking industry if you're a centipede? I don't know what the employment laws are.
14: Oh, yeah, I don't know. Yeah, that would be hard, wouldn't it? How would you even sit?
0: Yes.
14: I don't know. I've got a mate who's... Anyway, apparently there's a woman in Australia who's only got one foot and she drives, so there's all sorts of things you can do.
0: Yeah, that's a very different situation. Yeah, I mean, trucks are very adaptable, aren't they, to people, to people's different abilities?
14: Yeah, it might make unloading a bit hard or whatever, Yeah,
0: it's a good life. I love checking in with the truck drivers on their missions. So we've done Wish Upon a Star, so Pinocchio's out the way. We're at this question about the Beatles, though, Vando. Before the Beatles were formed, John Lennon, Paul McCartney and George Harrison were originally members of which group? It's not the Ferrymen.
14: Yeah, I'm pretty sure they were called the Quarrymen.
0: Yes, the Quarrymen is correct. Is correct.
14: Wonderful. Look out, Vander. Okay. Sorry, I just have a dance to myself.
0: Yeah, you nearly sang. No. I could feel it.
14: Yeah. I do try to control myself, you know. Anyway.
0: All right, your question two. How many eyes does a bee have?
14: A bunch.
0: It does look like a lot.
14: Yeah, I think you might look. It's just going to come down to two with a whole heap of there's probably more, but I'm just going to say two. When you have a look at the National Geographic photos and stuff, it's just a whole heap of dots in there, isn't it? Well, they've probably got a whole heap of irises or something like that.
0: Yes, it looks like you couldn't sneak up on them, but it's not two. It's something else, Vanda. We'll see if someone knows.
14: Oh, never mind. I've got one anyway. So thank you, Ash. Have a good night, champion.
0: Thank you, Vanda. Someone says, I have some homework to do, catching up on Auntie Jack. That is the problem with maybe growing up in New Zealand. I missed some of the shows, but I got other shows. I got Foot Trot Flats, but not Auntie Jack. It's a trade-off. It's a trade-off for Kiwi rugby players and crime-fighting bike riders. But I'm catching up now. I did watch Skippy, though. Skippy travelled far and wide. Vando, that's your time. But Tara, another truckie, joins us on the road. Hi, Tara.
15: G'day, Ashwin. How are you, mate?
0: I'm good tonight. Are you on a mission or is it almost over tonight?
15: I'll be finished around sunrise, so getting there, then I'll go home, have a sleep and back out again tonight.
0: Tara, I've got a question. How many bees have you looked at?
15: A friend of mine has a beehive, so she's quite knowledgeable. We have a yarn quite often. And there's been a couple of good segments on my life about bees as well.
0: Well, okay, you're getting closer. And how many eyes does a bee have?
15: It's really odd, but if I remember rightly, I don't know if I can remember rightly or not, but I think five rings a bell.
0: Sorry, what was the number?
15: Five.
0: It is correct. Five eyes, two large compound eyes on the sides of their head, I guess like a horse, and three smaller simple eyes on the top of their head, mixing it up.
15: Yeah, it's a really weird one. It's sort of,
0: And they can see UV light as well, which I think is pretty cool. Imagine if they could see your TV remote as you change the channel, I think. Maybe that's too much information, but, yeah. Would you like to see UV light or are you okay with just the visible spectrum?
15: I don't know. What would UV light be like?
0: I don't know. It's hard to describe it. It must be a kind of colour we can't even imagine, but, yeah. Who knows? But bees get to see it with their... Five eyes. That's also a security name for
15: UV, seeing the world in the shades of purple.
0: Ooh. Yeah, I'd love to. Yeah, maybe. Yeah, maybe like you feel like a detective on a crime scene all the time, right? Shining UV light everywhere.
15: Well, that's true. Yeah, that can be scary. You'd never go into a hotel room.
0: No, very much no. Yeah, it's too much information. Sorry, bees. Yeah, it's a difficult life. Okay, that is 1 point for bees.
15: Maybe that's why we never see bees in a hotel room.
0: they know what's best. They just hang out in nature where it's safe.
15: Oh, crikey.
0: Love it. Okay, your second question. What did the crocodile swallow in Peter Pan?
15: Oh, Captain Hook or Captain Hook's Arrow?
0: No, it's something else that we're looking for tonight, Tara, but you got one for the bees.
15: We've got one. All right, thanks, mate.
0: Okay, thank you for calling in. yes, someone was correct with Five Eyes. Chipper went for eight. Oh, maybe some bees have eight, but no, it's a five-eyed creature, I think, in general. Unless maybe some kind of genetic mutation would give eight eyes. But five eyes is enough because that covers the left, the right, the top, the TV remote. It's enough vision to take it all in. And their little bee brains have to process all that vision too much. Matthew from Newcastle loved Horse the cat from Footrot Flats. Oh, Horse was invincible. If you didn't grow up around Footrot Flats, there was a giant cat like Whiskers McGee, but muscular. So maybe nothing like Whiskers McGee. Whiskers McGee is smart. Horse would just terrorise all the other farm animals with pure muscle. Jan has called in from Muckleford. Hi, Jan.
16: Hi, Ashwin. Good morning. I love Footrot Flat.
0: Oh, good.
16: And you'll have to look up Auntie Jack because it was fabulous.
0: I've got some catching up to do with Auntie Jack. So
16: yes.
0: Was it an adults or kids focused show?
16: Well, they kind of describe it as a kid's show, but it really never was a kid's show.
0: Yeah. When I got the synopsis, I thought that feels quite an adult theme crime-fighting show. It's almost like a Chuck Norris kind of show. But
16: it was on at this time that kids watched, I think. I think it was on early-ish.
0: Yeah.
16: But, yeah, it was watch it and see what you think. Now, Aglet is not that difficult, you know what?
0: Why?
16: And funny thing is, I've been listening to the questions and my son threw that question about bees at me just yesterday.
0: Oh, what? Was he a trivia master as well?
16: He keeps on throwing up all of these interesting facts to me.
0: Oh.
16: When we go shopping, he'll question me. Oh. Do you know this? Do you know that? Do you know something? Okay, so what are you throwing at me today?
0: What? So how old is your son?
16: Probably your age.
0: Oh, 40s, mid-40s. Is he just watching a lot of television or gathering strange facts to test you with?
16: He watches Q&A, he watches all sorts of things.
0: Oh, okay. And he's trying to keep you...
16: 48.
0: 48, yeah, and he's just testing you out as well, you know, you're having a...
16: That's right, yeah.
0: ...mental exercises with him.
16: And my kids used to do that when we played Trivial Pursuit too. I was never any good on entertainment or music or that sort of stuff.
0: Yeah.
16: I'd beat them until we got to the last chip and they would throw an entertainment question at me and they would drag it out forever because I could never get it.
0: No, you've got to watch...
16: I've got better in my old age, though.
0: Yeah. You have to read too many celebrity magazines and I think listen to too much celebrity interviews to stay on top of all that entertainment. You'd rather be reading about bees and history.
16: Exactly.
0: Yeah,
16: I used to film on the history and geography. Anyway, I think you're asking for what the crocodile swallowed,
0: yes,
16: is that right?
0: That's right, in Peter Pan. It was a clock. It is correct, an alarm clock. 1 point for you. Okay, your second question. Sharing a name with a particular dog breed, on which ship did Charles Darwin make his famous expedition, which led to
16: the Beagle,
0: the HMS Beagle? That's 2 points, Jan.
16: So that's it. I'm out now. Is that it?
0: Yeah, you get 2 points and we draw a winner from everyone's points at the end. Yeah.
16: Terrific. Yeah, make sure you watch Auntie Jack.
0: I will. I've got a couple. And Paul from Esperance has said, no way Auntie Jack was not a kids' show. So some divided opinion about Auntie Jack. Thank you for calling in, Jan. Okay, some homework to do. I've also got to watch the Zed Cars from Owen, which is going back a lot further. And you all listening need to watch Footrot Flats and Horse. Find out Horse's backstory. There was a real cat. Horse is based on a real cat. And there's photographs. It just turned up on this farm one day and Murray Ball saw an impressive animal and turned it into a cartoon character. Jane joins us from Mount Gambier in South Australia. Hi, Jane.
17: Good morning, Ashwin.
0: Jane, we are in the world of animals today. What is a community of ants called?
17: Oh, Oh, goodness. Just before I bomb out,
0: yes.
17: With Auntie Jack, it was the launching show for Norman Gunston.
0: Yes, Trevor just texted about that as well, his song Wollongong the Brave.
17: Yes, that's right.
0: Did you like the show?
17: Oh, I loved it, yeah.
0: Oh, okay. Now, this is worth some homework as well before next time. Well, Jane, so you're not sure about a community event?
17: Oh, yes, I am. Yeah, I think it's a colony.
0: A colony is correct. Your second question, what is an ice hockey puck mainly made from?
17: Oh, goodness. Would it be rubber?
0: It is. Vulcanized rubber. Rubber and some carbon and some minerals just to make it shiny and resilient. But, yeah, mainly rubber. So
17: Can I just tell you about a funny New Zealand TV program?
0: Oh, yeah. Which one?
17: Well, it was Sailor's Century.
0: Oh, yes.
17: I was over there years ago when it was showing.
0: Yeah.
17: And over here, Sailor's Century had big prizes like grand pianos and oil paintings and, And over there, we cracked up one night because the big prize was a kite.
0: That's a very Kiwi budget, I think, a kite.
17: It was so sweet.
0: Was it at least a good kite? Was it a gold-plated kite or just a standard kite?
17: It was a pretty standard kite.
0: Oh, gosh. I used to love the way the host would slide onto the screen. And I don't know if they did that in Australia. He would slide on from left to right. And one day he slid too far and went off camera and fell over. I'm not sure. Did you have that here?
17: No, I think the camera just focused on Tony Barber.
0: Oh, yeah.
17: I think he used to run onto the stage and jump around and be silly.
0: No, we were probably wearing our socks then and just would slide on screen and give away our kites.
17: Funny.
0: Thanks, Jane.
17: Thanks, Ashwin.
0: It's a simpler time, wasn't it, when you could slide on a screen and give away a kite? Okay. What's this text message? With no neck, the bees need the extra eyes for takeoff in their nest. Oh, right. So that's a really good point. So they can see all directions without having to turn their heads. Interesting. I never thought about the neck of a bee, but very well raised point. The wisdom of the crowd strikes again. Sam has rung in from Harvey in WA. Hi, Sam.
18: Good morning, Ashwin. How are you?
0: I'm well tonight. I think we've got a few minutes to the news. How's your day been?
18: Okay.
0: Well, let me kick you off with a question. This is a history question. What three-word phrase is written on Martin Luther King's gravestone?
18: Rest in peace.
0: Oh, that's not a bad one. It's not rest in peace, unfortunately, no. Sam. We'll speak another night.
18: All right. Thanks, Ashwin.
0: Thank you for calling in. Our last caller for the evening is Andy from Hobart. Hi, Andy.
19: Good morning, Ashwin.
0: Andy, what do you reckon what three-word phrase was written on Martin Luther King's gravestone?
19: Free at last.
0: Great. Free at last is correct. Your last question, which country is the largest producer of vanilla?
19: China.
0: China is the largest producer of most things, Andy, but not vanilla, unfortunately. So you're still on the board with 1 point.
19: Thanks a lot, Ashwin.
0: And thank you for calling in. Oh, Joan from Macrae says it's Horse's birthday today, the 1st of August. Happy birthday, Horse. I mean, I'm obliged to say that out of pure fear, but happy birthday, Horse. Vale, rest in peace. This is Natasha Bellingfield with Unwritten.

That's Natasha Bedingfield with Unwritten. A quick clarification. I thought that call texter was talking about Horse the Cat's birthday. It is actually the birthday of all Southern Hemisphere horses on August the 1st. They all share a day.

0: update. Okay, wonderful clarification. Some new knowledge coming in. After the news, we'll talk about Hollywood and we'll tell the full story of Skippy. Stick around for that, coming up in 5.
1: What's really in the food we're eating?
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1: A major Australian food investigation yields shocking results. Duped, a 2-part special from Four Corners. 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

0: ABC News with Andrew Kaloupas. Hamas has agreed to disarm if Israel withdraws from Gaza and ends its attacks. The group says its arms would be stored and kept under the control of a new Palestinian administration in Gaza. Donald Trump has described the development as historic and monumental. But Israel has not yet commented on the announcement. The BBC's Yolande Nell has more from Jerusalem.
1: Hamas is saying it's ready to create an inventory of its weapons, from small arms through to heavy ones, with also manufacturing sites and tunnels. But the storage of heavy weapons should be under the Palestinian Administrative Committee due to go into Gaza. There should be no handing over weapons to Israel or any other foreign power. This could potentially clear the way, particularly with a lot of US involvement too, that Palestinian Technocratic Committee finally going into Gaza and the International Stabilization Force too.
0: The Spanish government says many of the estimated 50,000 Moroccan migrants who flooded into the North African enclave of Ceuta on Thursday have returned home. Here's Tim Wharton.
2: Spain's Prime Minister Pedro Sanchez, who visited the city, has condemned the mass influx of migrants into the North African enclave of Ceuta from Morocco, calling it an attack on Spain.
3: What happened yesterday was an attack, a violation of Spain's territorial integrity.
2: About 50,000 migrants entered the Spanish territory from Morocco in the past 24 hours, which is equivalent to 70% of the city's population. During the attempted crossing, at least 57 migrants died. Spanish troops and police have now been sent to Ceuta, and Mr. Sanchez says the rest of the country is standing with the city against human traffickers.
0: The Asian Football Confederation has joined the growing condemnation of FIFA's proposal to sell stakes in the World Cup and other competitions to private investors. The AFC says it stands with European and North American football bodies in opposition to the proposal. FIFA has blamed incorrect reporting for the hostile reception to the plan. Laura McAllister, Vice President of Europe's governing body UEFA, has reiterated the threat to boycott FIFA tournaments, including the World Cup, if the sale goes ahead.
4: We've been unequivocal and categorical with what we've said this week about the disastrous proposals put forward by Gianni Infantino and FIFA. And therefore, we can't just talk the talk. You know, we have to actually follow that up with firm and strong actions, which is what we've done. But nobody wants to boycott tournaments.
0: The British YouTuber and rapper known as Young Philly has been found not guilty of raping a woman in Perth, but has been found guilty of assault. Here's David Webber.
5: Andres Barrientos has been on trial in the WA District Court, charged with 10 offences. A jury has found the 30-year-old rapper not guilty of 3 charges of sexual penetration without consent. They couldn't reach verdicts on 3 other penetration charges. He was found guilty of 2 charges of assault causing bodily harm. He was found not guilty of an assault charge, which involved alleged slapping, and not guilty of a charge that he impeded the woman's breathing. Barrientos wept after the verdicts were handed down. His bail was continued, and he is to return to court next month for a sentence mention.
0: Video evidence previously ruled inadmissible will now be allowed in the trial of 2 former Sydney nurses accused of making menacing comments about Israelis. Here's Ethan Ricks.
6: 2 former Bankstown hospital nurses have both pleaded not guilty to using a carriage service to menace and harass after being charged last year. Sarah Abu Lebdeh and Ahmed Rashad Nadir were accused of making the comments in a recorded online conversation with an Israeli influencer. A judge ruled the video was inadmissible last month after defence lawyers argued it was improperly obtained. The prosecution successfully appealed that decision, meaning the recording will no longer be excluded from the trial.
0: Australia's track and field stars are an hour away from beginning a busy night of athletics at the Commonwealth Games in Glasgow. Fresh from their medals in the 100-metre events, sprinters Lachlan Kennedy and Tori Lewis return for their respective finals in the 200 metres. Flag bearer Nina Kennedy will go for gold in the women's pole vault, and Australia

0: Australian record holder Sarah Billings will be eyeing a medal in the women's 800 metres. In track cycling, Australian Gordon Allen claimed silver in the men's C1-C3 1,000-metre time trial after compatriots Felicity Wilson-Haffenden and Sophie Edwards were disqualified from the women's individual pursuit for uniform breaches. That's the latest from ABC News.
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2: Good morning. If you have skipped the quiz and you've just joined us, here's the plan for this hour. We are about to cross over to Hollywood where there is a new Black Panther on the horizon. And then after that, we're having an in-depth conversation about Skippy. I would like to call it Son of Skippy, Toby Robinson. His dad created the program, created it, envisioned it, directed it, and it became a global phenomenon. Maybe this country's first cultural export to the world was Skippy. Skippy and then Crocodile Dundee and a whole bunch later. So we'll get the backstory of Skippy. What happened on set? Who were the characters? How was it made? What was it like growing up with such a creative dad who was going on one adventure after another, the most prolific filmmaker of the 1950s and 60s. We'll check in with Toby. Toby grew up around the set, so he's Lee Robinson's son. That's coming up after Hollywood. But Stuart, who produces the show, has joined you now. Hello, Stu.
3: Good morning, Ash.
2: You were saying that with Auntie Jack, It was a historic show, not just because of the content, but because it ushered in colour TV in some way.
3: It did. So this was a fascinating little story. I remember, so this was obviously a long time ago. It was 1975 in February. I can't remember the exact date, but I looked it up just before. I remember watching it, though. It's a funny little thing. So just before midnight that day where the news programs were supposed to transition over and it would sort of just fade into colour television, Auntie Jack had this sketch. Because it was a comedy sketch show, they would do all different sorts of things. So instead of, like, you were thinking that Auntie Jack might be like a crime fighter, and there wasn't really a story. Things just sort of happen all in a row, right? Like there were these singing tramps, and then you'd find narrator Neville. There was Colonel Passionfruit, for example. These names won't mean anything if you haven't heard it. For the record, anyone listening, my favorite segment was the Tarzan musical they did. It was fantastic. Anyways, so when color television came in, it was a couple minutes before midnight that hour, and the colour was kind of seeping in from the floor like it was flooding in, and Auntie Jack and the character Thin Arthur, who was kind of his right-hand man, they were kind of like pushing it down, like, no, and then there was like, no, don't come on, black and white's fine. And there was the young character who was Kid Ego, was like, come on in, it's fine, you know, everything. And he was kind of swimming around in it, sort of just on the lower half of the frame, sort of ducking beneath. Oh, it was fantastic. It was so much fun. And they kind of made, you know, they kind of made a spectacle of it, because a lot of TVs, especially in, you know, America and England, they just kind of did a very, like, quick and gradual fade into colour, if you've ever seen any old programs. But they made fun of it, and it was just like it was a goofy little thing, and it was really fantastic.
2: That's because the British would have had access to Monty Python. They could have done something with the parrot sketch when colour came in.
3: No, they were just so square, though, Ash. I think everyone's just a bit kind of stuffy and formal, really.
2: It was a formaler time, more formal time.
3: Not on Auntie Jack.
2: Not on Auntie Jack. All right, what happened on the quiz today?
3: Oh, we know the drill, mate. It's a raffle quiz, basically. Still trying to find a name for it. But basically, you get your entries, and we had a lot of good entries and a lot of first-time callers. So thank you for joining us, as per usual. But there can only be one winner, and today it is Jan from Muckleford.
2: Congratulations. That's my most fun suburb to say, Muckleford.
3: Muckleford. It's nice. It just kind of has, it's like Muckle Puckle. I just kind of like the, what's the, is it the prefix or the suffix? What's the end part of the word? Is it
2: suffix?
3: Suffix, that's the one. Muckle.
2: You like,
3: muckle.
2: Oh, no, you like Ford or Muckle?
3: Muckle.
2: Okay, prefix then. Yeah.
3: Prefix then. Yeah, just, it's nice to say.
2: You like to say Muckle or Muckley Ford.
3: Muckleford.
2: There's multiple ways, but no, I'll stick into Muckleford as official. Thank you, Stu.
3: You're welcome.
2: Okay, this is the plan for this hour. Let's cross over to Hollywood, our Hollywood correspondent, to see what is exciting, particularly Black Panther 3, coming up after this.

0: It's hard not to sway, isn't it, to that song? Here on Overnight, you have been listening to Way Out West by the Dingoes. Okay, we're about to talk about Skippy. I've had a message come in. Hi, Ashwin. I was friends with Toby's sister, Melissa, who had Skippy's paws on the end of sticks. We had great laughs passing different things using the paws, reminiscing and recreating dialogue from the show. Cheers from Chrissy. Is this Melissa? Does she go by Missy? Because I know it was Toby and Missy were, and there was one other child who unfortunately I believe passed away, but there was definitely Toby and Missy. Because I know Toby and Missy, I do a podcast with them. She'd be chuffed to hear that you've texted in as well, Chrissy as well. Missy was a character, I believe, in one of the episodes when all the foreign students come to Ranger headquarters. So yeah, we'll check in. We'll check in with Toby, son of Skippy's creator, Lee Robinson, coming up in the second hour. And yeah, you can join the program if you like. You just text in 0437 774 774 or you call 1300 800 222.
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2: You are also with your overnight correspondent from Hollywood, Kevin Ott. Hello, Kevin.
3: Good morning, Ashwin.
2: Lots of varied news from Hollywood this week. Marvel, Black Panther is making a return.
3: Yeah, this is pretty cool. Comic-Con was this week, so Marvel had a big series of announcements. These have been getting less and less sort of fun and cool and impressive over the years as that Avengers series sort of wound down. But this week they dropped a bunch of new stuff. They dropped a trailer for Avengers Doomsday. They announced that Ryan Gosling is going to be Ghost Rider, which is very cool. And this is kind of the best part. They announced that an actor named David Johnson is going to be Black Panther. He's going to be playing the T'Challa's son, the son of the original Black Panther, played by Chadwick Boseman, who sadly died from cancer several years ago at 43 years old. This is cool. David Johnson, if people don't know David Johnson, he's in the show Industry on HBO. He's also in Alien Romulus, which I believe is the most recent Alien movie, and he's in The Long Walk. I highly recommend watching any of that stuff just for him. He is so magnetic on screen, and this is so exciting because I really like Black Panther. I like the first movie a lot. I even like the second movie, which is kind of a mess. So I'm excited to see this guy playing a character I really like.
2: Do we know where the story is going?
3: We don't. What we do know is, obviously, if he's going to take over the mantle of Black Panther, T'Challa's sister, Shuri, who took it up in the last movie, she became Black Panther and is currently Black Panther. She's going to have to sort of leave it behind. So that should be kind of interesting. I think Shuri, it seems from the movies that she never kind of wanted to do it in the first place. She just did it out of obligation. That's kind of what it feels like. She's a scientist at heart, so she's going to want to stay in the lab and have somebody else go out and do all the fighting. So those are going to be some of the sort of emotional beats that get hit. But in terms of the actual story, in terms of villains, stuff like that, nothing's been released.
2: We also have a cut of some audio from Josh Horowitz speaking with Ryan Gosling and Emily Blunt in 2025, I think this was, about how Ryan wanted to play the character of Ghost Rider.
4: You told me Ghost Rider was the character you wanted to play. I spoke to Kevin Feige. You know this. You saw this. Did I help you out?
5: This
4: what happened?
5: This was a magical moment. I told Josh I'd like to play Ghost Rider.
6: You spoke to Kevin Feige and then...
5: He found Kevin Feige, corners him, does an interview with him. When he says, I would like this, all the lights go off.
7: Ryan's amazing. I'd love to find a place for him in the MCU.
4: That's the power of Feige.
5: Or the power of Horowitz.
4: No, I have no power.
5: The combined power was just...
4: So any movement? Have I made any magic happen?
6: Do you remember, Josh, when you asked me about Ryan being in a superhero, and I said, no, he would never do it.
5: You did. You said, Josh always asked me, and I told him you would never do it.
6: I said he'd never do it.
5: I'd love to. He's crazy.
4: Right, you don't even know your friend here.
6: I thought we wore it as a badge of honor that we weren't in superhero movies.
5: No, you do.
6: I know. I really thought, I don't know why, I just thought, well, Gosling's with me.
5: Come be in Ghost Rider.
6: What a turncoat.
4: Wow.
5: Ghost Rider.
4: You don't even know each other.
2: How does that work for you, Kevin, Ryan Gosling there?
3: Oh, I think it's great. I'm not a big Gosling fan, but I do sort of like him. Several years ago, as he was sort of reaching the peak of his fame and his success, he actually left his agent. And that was a very nice story because his agent had been his agent since he was a child actor. And she ran a very small agency. It wasn't big. It wasn't one of the ones you've heard of, like CAA, you know. But eventually he got too big for her to manage, so he had to find a new manager. But the fact was that all through his career, while he's in all these movies, and people loved him so much, he was sticking with the same manager that whole time. I'm saying manager, I mean agent. I apologize for the confusion. So Ryan Gosling is cool. Ghost Rider is cool. We already have a Ghost Rider movie, if people recall. It had Nicolas Cage in it. Ghost Rider, by the way, he's this spirit of vengeance guy. His head is a flaming skull, and he rides a motorcycle. And there's one throughout every era of history. So sometimes you'll see one, you know, in the Old West riding a horse or in the future riding, a flying motorcycle or something like that. The Nick Cage movie was a Nick Cage movie. That's kind of really all you need to say about it. There was a television series, not a series. He was a character on Agents of S.H.I.E.L.D. That was not very good. It was not very interesting. So this should be pretty cool. The other thing about this is that it's being directed by Shawn Levy. Now, Shawn Levy's a big blockbuster director.

0: director. He directed Deadpool versus Wolverine, if people saw that. He's also directing, or rather, he directed, I think they completed most of the principal photography on it. He directed Ryan Gosling in a Star Wars movie that's coming out, like, I think in a year or two. It's called Starfighter. So the two of them went from Star Wars right to Marvel. I think I like the fact I like when actors stick with certain directors and directors stick with certain actors. I think you always wind up getting kind of something good out of that. The Coen brothers have a lot of actors they work with. Scorsese does too. Not that I'm comparing, a superhero movie to the quality of the movies those guys make, but it is cool when there's a director and an actor who work together
1: Yeah,
0: frequently.
1: none of those are up to the quality of the Adam Sandler films, which I love, where they same cast every movie.
0: Yeah, absolutely. And that is honestly, apparently that's because Adam Sandler, his whole thing is his career is let me take care of my friends.
1: Yeah.
0: So he goes to make a movie in Hawaii. He brings everybody that's ever made a movie with him, and they all get a Hawaiian vacation for free out of the studio. He's apparently a great guy.
1: Yeah, it sounds like a fun way to live a life. So the approach of Adam Sandler. We don't have Adam on it today, on the lineup today, but he made a lot of great comedy films, and Peter Dinklage has been in a few as well, with Will Ferrell in a couple, but he's been cast as Santa Claus in the latest film. Tell us about that.
0: Yeah, I like this a lot. So Olivia Wilde, the actress turned director, I mean, she still acts. She's got a movie out this year called The Invite, which I haven't seen yet, but it's apparently very, very good. She's making a Christmas movie. Jennifer Aniston is going to be in it. She's going to be sort of the main character, the protagonist. But Peter Dinklage is also going to be in it as Santa. Now, look, I'm not too qualified to comment on a lot of this, but I will, be careful. Peter Dinklage generally does not like to take roles that have anything to do with his height. He doesn't want to do that. He doesn't want to do the little goblin role or the munchkin role or stuff like that. He wants to do real roles. And he's been managing to do that very well. And the first time I think a lot of people saw him was in the movie Elf, which was, a Christmas movie, where he played a children's book author who was very full of himself and
1: Yeah.
0: kind of also full of rage. And he conflicted with Will Ferrell, who was playing this sort of goody two-shoes. And Will Ferrell thought he was in Elf.
1: Yes.
0: So there were some jokes about that. He like I said, famously, he does not generally like to take roles based on his height, but he also kind of does. Speaking of Marvel, he's in a Marvel movie and he plays a giant, which I think is, very cool and kind of cute and funny. This movie, him playing Santa Claus, I like it a lot because I don't think we've ever seen a little person playing Santa Claus.
1: Yeah.
0: We see tons of little people in Santa Claus movies, right? But Santa Claus is always towering over them. So I really like this a lot.
1: Yeah, I like that. Hollywood's busting a few stereotypes as well, breaking out. So
0: Absolutely.
1: it's good to see. Okay, there's a bit more, maybe a darker story, but there's an author who was on the set of a film being adapted from one of her books, but the relationship has soured. Can you tell us what's gone on?
0: Yeah, so there's an author named Tomi Adeyemi, apologies. She wrote a series of young adult children's novels. The first one is called Children of Blood and Bone. Now, YA is really, really hot right now. If there's a YA novel that, more than 100 people read, it's going to get optioned for a movie. So, it's not really surprising that this is a YA novel. But what happened was she, like I said, she was the writer and she was on set a lot. And this week, she came out and she said, I've never been treated more badly. I left in tears. She was just very, very upset about the treatment that she received. She said, everyone has been made aware of this reality and they haven't done anything to make it better. If anything, they've only antagonized me. So she claims that she's still being harassed by people from the production. But she doesn't go into specifics. And I think, I don't know what's going to happen with this. The movie itself has a pretty fantastic cast. It's got Idris Elba. It's got Cynthia Erivo. It's got a couple other good people that I don't recall right now. But, you know, this happens once in a while. It actually reminds me of a few weeks ago when we talked about the woman who came out with sort of a stand-up bit that was less of a stand-up bit and more of a story about how Keegan-Michael Key's wife sort of, you know, pushed her out of a project that

0: she had been working on with Keegan-Michael Key. So it's interesting that, I guess, because people have the internet right now, people have TikTok, people have social media that they can express themselves on, and they have a lot of followers. So I think it's interesting that we're seeing these kinds of stories happen more, where people kind of, rather than going to the press or trying to get a story written, excuse me, or something like that, they just go on their TikTok and they tell their followers what happened. Again, I don't know what happened to her. She doesn't go into specifics. And that, to me, makes it a little bit suspect, because why wouldn't you go into specifics if you're sort of talking about the harassment you received on this movie? But I do hope that, you know, I've been on sets that are very tense because the person in charge is, you know, kind of a jerk. Or I've been on sets where people don't get treated very well for really no reason. There's kind of hierarchies that develop sometimes, and it gets very, very frustrating and very, very demoralizing. So I am sort of on her side, and I do wish she had provided some specifics, but she did sort of call attention to the fact that writers especially are kind of treated poorly on movies, that there is that kind of hierarchy. So we'll see. We'll keep an eye on this and see where it goes. I'm excited about the movie, but she said that it's probably not going to be much like the book.
1: And I think that's a common refrain. What sells, what is required for a fiction, for a novel to work, is different to what is required for a film to work. The storytelling is different, and I can imagine sometimes it might be hard for an author to see their grand, sweeping 600-page story told in a short 90-minute film. There's always going to be creative differences, but once you've optioned your book away, you probably can't do anything. Not necessarily what happened here, because as you said, the statement was vague, but here's a little piece from the TikTok that she put out.
2: It's a reality that I've had to live with for about a year and a half, and everyone involved, at least at the highest level, has been made aware of this reality, and they haven't done anything to make it better. If anything, they've only antagonized me. I'm not going to speak on what I endured to make it through the young adult trilogy. I'm actually only going to speak about what happened after I left that set of my own film adaptation, hyperventilating and sobbing.
1: That was Tomi Adeyemi there. So as you say, hard to know exactly what the disappointment was that led to that. Okay.
0: Yeah, and as you say, you know, it may just be a case of a first-time author being, you know, on a movie set and never having really been exposed to the idea that your story is going to change a lot when they put it on the screen. So it could be something as simple as that, but let's reserve judgment.
1: Well, as we close today, Jared Leto has been in the news, not necessarily for the best reasons. Can you explain, as best we can, given that there's a trial unfolding, with what's happening there?
0: Yeah, sorry to bring you all these downer stories, but we did get to talk about Ghost Rider, I guess.
1: Sure.
0: Yeah, there's a documentary coming out this week, or I think it came out last week. I think it's actually something you can watch on the BBC. And the documentary is about Jared Leto. Now, about a year ago, a bunch of women came out and they said that Jared Leto had pursued them, had sort of not left them alone, pursued them sexually, pursued them romantically, had exposed themselves to him. And now this documentary adds more people. I think it's 10 victims now that have come out to say, you know, Jared Leto harassed me. Now, what's interesting about that is when it happened to Harvey Weinstein, there was a big hue and cry about it, and eventually Harvey Weinstein had to go away, right? And, you know, he kind of lost a lot of his mojo in Hollywood. Jared Leto is right now in the number 8 movie in America. And it's only number 8 because it's been out for 3 or 4 weeks. It's also apparently not very good. And last year he was in a Tron movie. He keeps getting these roles in these huge, huge blockbuster movies despite all these allegations. So it does sort of raise the question of, like, you know, who gets punished in Hollywood and who doesn't and why? Why has he not been held accountable? It's an interesting story. I do recommend that people find and watch the BBC documentary. I haven't seen it myself yet, but I am very interested because, you know, there are guys like this in Hollywood. I have met them and I have heard, you know, firsthand stories about them. And I don't know why. I don't know if there are any other industries where there are guys who sort of routinely expose themselves to people and

0: don't get in trouble. But it is very kind of, you know, for an industry I love that makes movies and television, which is something that I really, truly love, it's so sad and frustrating to know that there's this guy sort of running loose doing whatever he wants.
1: And we should say Jared has denied all the allegations as well.
0: Yes, so correct. This is all alleged, yes. Yes,
1: and so this will go to trial, but there is a BBC documentary about that as well. Kevin, thanks for your time today.
0: Thanks, Ash.
1: Kevin Ott there, your overseas, overnight Hollywood correspondent. Stuart is next to me on the other side of the glass. This is what we'd like to do next. Crossover to Skippy. Well, this Toby Robinson, his dad made Skippy. So we'll all go on a journey to understand the show in more detail. It was such an iconic program for Australia. Let's go behind the scenes with Toby after this.

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1: ABC Radio with Ashwin Zedkar.
0: In the late 1960s, a kangaroo and a 9-year-old boy united, didn't they, in a charming series called Skippy, which became a global success. It was the creation of Lee Robinson, who also directed it, while his young children followed him around the set, hung around, quietly observing and enjoying the journey as this piece of Australian television history was being made. One of those children was Toby Robinson.

0: Hanson, who joins you now to take us behind the scenes of the show. Hello, Toby.
1: Hey, Ashwin. How are you?
0: I'm good. This is such a wonderful insight you have to Skippy, because sometimes people bring on directors and cast and crew. You were the child of Lee Robinson, so you maybe know best. How did your dad come up with the idea for Skippy?
1: Well, I mean, it was a progression, really, because he was busy making films in the 50s. And while he was making those films, 1956, television came into Australia. And that sort of put a big scare into the film industry, because they were like, well, you know, we've got the television industry coming in and we've got no way to compete with this. So he spent many years just contemplating this, and he worked for CBS television in 67, I think it was, made a very expensive TV show, $15 million for 7 episodes, which is amazing. But they shot it in black and white. And that was one of the things that Dad always remembered. He said, if we ever make anything for international release, it's got to be shot in colour. And I think that was part of the magic of what he did. So he was preparing for television. He was very much aware, as other filmmakers were, that this was coming. It was like a tide. It's almost like, you know, with the internet and web and YouTube, and, you know, that's also had an impact on filmmakers. So they went through that in the 50s with television, film going into the TV market.
0: So he was getting...
1: So that's how it all came up. And then yes. I should mention that he went on a year's travel to sort of explore what he thought would work. And he always told me these stories. He said, yeah, you know, I went here, I was in Russia, I was in this place, I was in that place, I was watching what was on TV. And it always came back to the 5:30, 6 o'clock time slot, just before the news. And he said, we've got to make something in that time slot. And he was very attracted to the flipper idea and the Lassie concepts and the Rin Tin Tins and all those, and thought that, yeah, why not try and do something like that in Australia, create some sort of exposure about Australia, and try to use the characters that we got in Australia, our environment. I mean, we're one of the luckiest countries in the world with that, and that was something that he used as a character in everything that he did. The Outback was one of the characters, just as Skippy. The Outback was... or the park was part of the character of the show. So that's what he sort of tried to highlight in those aspects of putting together this idea of a TV show, a children's television show about a kangaroo.
0: Toby, that landscape pulls me in. Waratah National Park, you want to live there almost because it seems so peaceful. You've got Skippy, you've got the family. He's got this vision. He's seen Flipper, he's seen Lassie, he's created this Aussie vision. Did he then have to pull in writers, or was he penning scripts by himself to create the show?
1: No, he was penning... You know, he started writing when he was 7 years old. He used to write short stories, and then he wrote short stories during the war when he was fighting as well, and he became a war correspondent. So he has always been writing. He wrote radio for Chips Rafferty. So he was always writing, very adventurous writing, and he actually wrote the concept for Man in Space, Man from Space, that the pilot episode of Skippy, which I've actually got the his handwritten, the synopsis about 9 pages long. It sort of outlines exactly what it's about. All the characters have the same names except for Matt Hammond. He was called Dan. And Skippy was called Smokey.
0: Okay.
1: So that was the original Skippy. So that's a little secret for everyone, because I don't think anyone knows that.
0: No.
1: I'm the one with the hard copy. But, yeah, no, it was originally Smokey, and then there was a lot of discussion with John McCallum, Dad's partner, regarding the name Spring. And Dad always said that it reminded him of a spring in a car, you know, like a shock absorber.
0: Yeah.
1: He said, it's too clunky, you know, and Smokey and Skippy. And that's something my sister Christine said to me yesterday. She said, oh, they sound almost the same. And, you know, it's a grey eastern kangaroo. And so Smokey, it sort of worked, I guess, you know, but Yeah, I'm glad they changed it to Skippy. Or Dad changed it to Skippy.
0: Yes, Smokey the Bush Kangaroo. It's almost like a grown-up name, Smokey. I think Skippy's nice and fun and youthful. So,
1: yes,
0: so now
1: I agree.
0: The creative vision is in place. How does the team come together to make this TV show?
1: Right. Well, they basically, you know, Dad's connections in the film industry. He had all the, you know, the people required that he could go out there and bring them together, and he had all the contacts with actors, and so he was in a really good place at that time to be able to bring all these people, all these very talented people, I must say, to the show. And like I said, the first couple of episodes, you know, had a big impact on writing them and being part of the process, part of obviously the first season. And then it got busier, and you know, they employed more people, and Dad had a lady called Joy Cavill, and she was a powerhouse and an unsung hero of the Skippy series. But Joy Cavill was Dad's assistant, like his producer. She worked with him. So things changed. But in the first season, yeah, he was very much on top of it, very much on top of the scripts and what the stories were about. And he, in fact, wrote a Bible for the script writers to be able to follow a line, a storyline that had to sort of have certain things in it. They've always talked about these five elements, but there are much more. There were like 30 or so, but the five that were the most important, I wrote these down actually, because I never seem to remember them.
0: One is that Skippy's not a pet, is it? Like Skippy...
1: Right. First one, not a pet. Skippy is free to roam the countryside, come and go as she pleases. Mateship comes over authority. So that's the big mateship thing that Dad wanted, that there was this mateship thing. And it really did work in the show, you know, this mateship. And also that the police were our friends and that they worked with the authority, but friendship was always more prominent than authority. Hmm. And using the landscape as a character and keeping it simple, you know, and keeping it, sincere.
0: Yes.
1: It had to remain sincere. Yeah.
0: That's why it's lovely to watch all these years later, because you feel good. You never feel dirty watching Skip. You never feel assaulted or challenged. It's just lovely television. It takes you on a bit of an adventure. If you've got a question for Toby about this work, this fantastic work that his father Lee had created, you can call us on 1300 800 222. You can text as well, 0437 774 774. Julie has texted from Arthurville. I went to a horse riding camp and I believe the producer's daughter was there. I can't remember her name after 50 years. She told us about the new show Skippy and taught us the Skippy song. There would have been about 15 girls going on trail rides singing their lungs out to the theme song. The day the show first aired, I made sure our family were all watching and I sang the song. It was fun because only Mum knew. Yes, it's my horse's birthday today. So that song would have become an earworm at the time, wouldn't it?
1: Well, I'm wondering if that was Throsby Riding School.
0: Possibly,
1: I don't know. Maybe that caller who texted in, maybe she could let us know if that was Throsby's.
0: Yeah.
1: Because then it would make sense. I might know. But she might be talking about my other sister, Christine. Because, you know, Melissa, she was in one of the episodes, but she was a big fan of the show. So she'd tell everyone about it and try to teach them the songs and everything. So, yeah, she loved it.
0: So Missy was in one of the episodes. I think the children arrived from overseas. Were you ever cast in an episode?
1: Not in the original, no. I did get a little part in... Skippy and the Intruders, which my dad wrote and created, directed that as well, and he got me in as a little pedestrian having to cross the road. But what I remember about that was when I watched it, like I was probably 50 when I finally saw it. I was like, wow, that's not what I remember. I remember there were just throngs of people, hundreds of people watching, but they were behind the camera. So when I was watching, it just looks like a deserted pedestrian crossing. Yes. But in fact, it was like they'd wrangled all the crowd behind the camera so they could watch. Mm. And yeah, it was quite an exciting moment, even though it was just walking across the road.
0: Yeah, the magic of filmmaking, it always looks very different to what you see on set. Bill has called us from Flemington. Hi, Bill. Oh, sorry, 1 second. Bill, just let me get your lineup correctly. Hello, Bill.
2: G'day, Ash and Toby. Toby, remember when Skippy went to the races and backed the winner?
1: Yes, I do.
2: That was very good.
1: I remember that. All pulling the money out of the pouch.
2: It was very funny, wasn't it? And the great jingle, the music for Skippy. Who did the music and who was that sang the song?
1: Eric Jupp was the composer. He was a very famous music man back in those days. When he wrote that, you know, I've explained to people that music is like also a character in the film. Mm. It's very defined, and if you hear it, you know it straight away. But it was a children's choir. I can't remember the name. It was some school choir that sang the song. There might be somebody out there who might know that and the name of the school of the children that actually sang it. I don't know that personally.
2: Yeah, it's very catchy. A very catchy tune, wasn't it?
1: Oh, it was great. I mean, you know, everybody knew it, and not only in Australia. You know, I mean, I live here in Amsterdam, and when I came here, people would say, "Oh, where are you from?" Australia. Oh, g'day, Skip. I go, you just don't know how close you are.
0: Yeah.
1: You really don't know. So people, you know, they associate us Australians. Mm. You know, we've almost, it's in our DNA, you know, that we have that connection. And then, and globally, you know, people do remember us in that context with the kangaroo, and the kangaroo is now the representative of Australia. You know, like America's got the bald eagle, we've got the kangaroo. And whether that's part of Skippy's doing or not, I'm not sure, but it's certainly nice to think it is.
2: Yeah, it's great.
0: Thank you for calling in, Bill.
2: Yeah, thank you.
1: Thanks, Bill.
0: This is a text message that's come in, Toby. What were the actors like? What can you tell us about the people?
1: Well, they were all very nice. I mean, Ken James, wonderful human being. Tony Bonner, great man. Gary Pankhurst, I didn't know him, unfortunately. I really wanted to, you know. He was somebody that you know, he's a few years older than me, and he was somebody I really would have liked to have gotten to know better. Because he and I I felt he and I had a connection, and I in fact, watching Skippy Australia's First Superstar, he's interviewed for the first time ever, and he talks about how he felt when he was younger about Skippy, and how he felt when he got older, and he understood the impact that he'd had on Australia and the world.
0: Yeah.
1: And I really could resonate with that, because I also felt that growing up, you didn't really pay that much attention to it. You know, it was just part of your life. But when you get older and you start to see how others were affected by it, you realize, well, this really was something that had such a lot of momentum, and something you should be very proud that your father was part of that achievement. And so I am very proud of him for what he did. But I should mention that he didn't do this alone. He had two partners, and I call them the Pyramid of Power. And John McCallum, he was the marketing guru, and Bob Austin was the, I guess you could say, him the financial and legal architect, because they created all the merchandising. And, I mean, it was a huge thing. I mean, just imagine the syndication requirements legally setting this thing up for 128 countries around the world. So, you know, these two gentlemen were integral parts of this mechanism. And without them, maybe Skippy would have been shelved and it would have been seen by Australians and that would have been it. But through that legal ability to get it out there and do it right without making mistakes, and at that time when we weren't really ready or prepared legally to go out there and do that, we have to figure it out and find their way in doing that. I think that was a huge challenge, which they basically nailed it on the head. And seems, all those elements are part of that success.
0: Your dad had the writing skill, which you mentioned, from a very young age, and the directing skill. So obviously someone has to help with business. You really need a good team. So your dad found that good team. And we'll keep Toby on to the other side of the news. So if you have a question for him, 1300 800 222 is the number. Someone has texted, Lawrence here, I still have my childhood square Skippy plate about 50 years old. So the merch is still around, floating around. Peter has called in from Rolly Stone. Hi, Peter.
3: Yes, good morning. We grew up in the in the country and had pet kangaroos. Reality was, you know, they were vermin, and sometimes the large ones are shot. And if they had a joey, we would take that home and Mum would raise it. They'd drink milk. And we used to joke that Skippy's more intelligent than ours because it can...
0: You just cut out there, Peter. That's funny. Say it could understand English?
3: Understand. Bottle, Laura.
0: Peter, I'll just give it one more try. It's just your line is a little bit fuzzy, but I love this story. Can you try again, please? No, I think Peter's...
1: We just lost
0: Peter. The line's a bit fuzzy. You're coming through fine and clear from Amsterdam, though, as well, Toby. But Peter was talking about Skippy understanding English. Was that one of the rules that Skippy could understand all the characters in the series or just understand and talk to Sonny?
1: Well, I think it was more about how to drive the narrative, really. It was just each story, you know, if someone fell in the mine well or whatever, you know, it was like, oh, Skippy, what's that? Oh, she fell down the mine shaft? Oh, better go.
0: Yeah.
1: Well, I mean, you know what I mean? It wasn't like Clancy could understand. Sometimes she could, sometimes not. You know, it was more about how it drove the script, really.
0: Yes, yeah.
1: That was really what the context of that really meant.
0: Yeah, that's
1: just
0: that's
1: drive
0: fair.
1: The script, just drive the story.
0: Story,
1: you know?
0: First. Julie's given us a call from Arthurville in New South Wales. Hello, Julie.
4: Hello. I'm Julie that wrote in about riding out at the horse riding school, which was out at Wilberforce, the back of Windsor, Sydney Way.
1: Oh.
4: Sorry.
1: No, I thought it was the Throsby one, but it's not the same one.
4: No, and but this young girl, I mean, you had all the movie stars' kids out there, Maggie Tapley's kids and all Barry Crocker's kids, and that's where they used to go, and I happened to be there when she was talking about the new show, and it's been a thing right through my life. Like, I watched it all the time, and the story of learning the song I've often told people about. But it was a beautiful show, and I'm living on a property where we're surrounded with kangaroos now. So.
1: Oh, that's wonderful.
4: Yeah.
1: Do they ever come to visit you? Do you feed them?
4: Oh, no, our dash hounds won't let them in.
0: Oh, gosh.
1: Oh, that's a shame. I'd be feeding them.
4: No. The farmers don't particularly like them out here, but we do.
1: Well, you know, I went to boarding school and went to school with a lot of farmers, and I would go and stay on these country properties and they'd take me out shooting kangaroos, and it was, for me, a very traumatic experience. I understand.
4: We don't allow any shooting around us.
1: No.
4: And I agree with you, but there is a reason for it.
1: And, I mean, I'm going back to when I was, like, 12 years old, so and even earlier. So, yeah, it was a time when farmers had to control the kangaroos, and I understood that from their perspective, but from my perspective, it was a little weird, to say the least. Yeah.
4: We're in the same wave, exactly. But thank you for coming on and sharing it.
1: Oh, you're welcome. Thank you.
4: You're welcome.
1: Thank you.
0: Thanks for calling in, Julie. Yeah, it's really nice to have your insights, Toby, because you have this inside view of this TV show. You heard conversations that the rest of us didn't get to hear that wouldn't have been discussed in magazine interviews by cast and crew. So we'll get to some of those questions. Before we take our next caller, how many kangaroos were there, and can you tell us anything about them?
1: Well, yeah, I can. You know, the if you watch anything and they talk about the number of kangaroos, the number's between 9 and 14, and it's sort of weird that they don't have an actual number. And I remember talking to Dad, and I said to him, how many skippies were there? And he says, well, in the first season, there were seven.
0: Yeah.
1: And I said, okay, well, how many in the second? He said, well, maybe nine, you know. But he said, I think there were seven. I said, well, how do you know that, Dad? He says, well, I paid the bills. What do you think? So that's how I know it was seven, because, you know, he was the one that paid the bills for the training, and Scotty Denholm, who was the trainer. But, like, one thing which I wanted to mention was that when Missy and I were young, one of the kangaroos, the three main, was Jojo, Whippy, I think, or what, doesn't matter. One of them was called Jojo, and Jojo came and lived with us in June, July of 1968 for a couple of months. And Jojo was the kangaroo that they take out for exhibitions. So she was really calm with the public, and people could pat her and all this. And she lived with us. And my mother, which Melissa was telling me, trained Jojo to be calm, not only with us, but also with our dog. We had a Labrador. So the Labrador and Jojo would play together. And so we were there to sort of help train the kangaroo to prepare it for what it was going to start to do. So that was an exciting thing for us to have that kangaroo, because I remember it used to, because one of my sisters, I was talking to her, and she said, you know, Mum used to love it when Jojo would jump down the hallway. And I said, you know, that's funny. I remember that as well. And that was, for me, one of the most beautiful things, to see a kangaroo jumping down the hallway in your house. Yeah. Well, who could say that they had that experience in their life?
0: House hallways were for cricket. They were for fast bowling, not for kangaroos.
1: So yeah. That's right, yeah.
0: We've got a few minutes to the news, so just stick around for this conversation. We'll take, yeah, and people calling in as well. So I wasn't telling you to stick around, but everyone who's listening in, just stick around, just because, yeah, Toby's got some fascinating insights. So, yeah, you can call in on 1300 800 222. Toby, Ray has called us from on the road. Ray the truckie. Hello, Ray.
5: G'day, Aspen. G'day, Toby. How are you guys?
0: Good.
1: G'day, Ray.
0: What's your observation?
5: I remember some time ago, maybe 12, 18 months ago, I can't remember if it was Trevor or Rob's show, one of the ladies who was actually one of the singers in the choir was on the air with
1: him. For the Skippy theme song, you mean?
5: Yes.
0: Oh. Well, this might solve our problem, Toby, of who were the choir.
5: I can't remember her name.
1: But she would have been a child, of course, when she...
0: Sorry, you go, Ray?
5: I can't remember her name or the choir, but, yeah, she was quite insightful into what she was saying about how they sang the song.
0: Did she have any insights that you can remember of what they were doing with the choir, with the song? Any insights you remember?
5: I think they only had a couple of days practice, and then they just sang the song. It was almost taped straight away, I think.
0: Yeah, it really works.
5: Going from memory,
1: it's a great song. I mean, you've only got to hear the first two bars, and you know what it is.
0: That whistle. I don't know who did the whistle, but it worked.
1: My father did the whistle.
0: Oh, wow. He was a polymath. Did everything.
1: He was a little bit, yeah. Yeah, he never liked that, though. He didn't like having too many credits.
0: Right.
1: In fact, there was an interview done once with Bruce Beresford, one of our great Australian directors, and he interviewed Dad back in, like, early 90s. And he said to Dad, he said, well, one of your films, it doesn't have a scriptwriter. And he said, yeah, well, that's because I didn't want more than two credits. And I feel like, you know, it's a bit over-blusting myself that... Yes. You know, and he never liked that. So Chips and them would only share two credits each.
0: Yeah, and I think if you've got director, producer, you don't need Whistler. Like, that feels superfluous, don't you?
1: No. Yeah. No. But I do like, you know, like Robert Rodriguez, you know, he's a great director. He always shows cameraman, editor, director, he'll throw it all down. And I think, yeah, well, you did that. You're entitled to let us know you did that.
0: Yeah.
1: That's what I think.
0: That is fair. Ray, thank you for calling in. In the meantime, if you've just joined, Toby Robinson is the son of Lee Robinson, who created Skippy. And we're diving into this iconic Australian TV show What are the stories that you wouldn't have heard in magazine interviews, TV interviews that Toby knew because he was in the house when Jojo the kangaroo was bounding down the corridor? How many kangaroos were there on set? What were their personalities? All these kind of background insider questions. If you have them, you can give us a call on 1300 800 222 or text 0437

0: 774-774. I'm Ashwin Sekar. Stu will take the call. I'll have to let you go to 5 minutes of news, and then we'll continue with our Skippy conversation after that.
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0: All these kind of background insider questions, if you have them, you can give us a call on 1300 800 222 or text 0437 774 774. I'm Ashwin Sekar. Stu will take the call. I'll have to let you go to 5 minutes of news, and then we'll continue with our Skippy conversation after that.
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0: ABC News with Andrew Kaloupas. Israel has yet to say whether it will comply with Hamas's demands that it withdraw troops from Gaza and stop all attacks on the territory if the group agrees to completely disarm under a new peace proposal. Here's Tim Wharton.
1: There's been scepticism from both inside Israel and Gaza over how likely it is that President Donald Trump's latest declaration of what he called a monumental step forward to achieving peace will actually happen. Under the agreement, Hamas has agreed to completely disarm if Israel withdraws its forces from the territory and stops its attacks on Gaza. The president says the deal will be carried out in phases, with Israeli forces withdrawing as disarmament proceeds and an international stabilization force comes in working with a new Palestinian police force. Mr. Trump also claims that Israel is very happy with the agreement, but there has been no official comment from the Netanyahu government.
0: Spain's Prime Minister Pedro Sanchez has condemned the mass influx of thousands of migrants into the North African enclave of Ceuta from Morocco, calling it an attack on Spain. About 60,000 migrants have entered the Spanish territory from Morocco in the past 24 hours, which is equivalent to 70% of the city's population. During the attempted crossing, at least 41 migrants died. Spanish troops and police have now been sent to Ceuta. Mr. Sanchez says his country is standing with the city against human traffickers.
2: What happened yesterday was an attack, a violation of Spain's territorial integrity. Ceuta is a Spanish city. What happened deserves our utmost condemnation. We will cooperate with the autonomous government of Ceuta. We will use all state resources to guarantee safety.
0: A new report has found Australian children aged 10 to 15 are using social media at the same rate as before the implementation of the Albanese government's world-leading social media bans. Harry Buttonshaw reports.
3: Children under 16 have been banned from using platforms like Instagram, Snapchat and TikTok since last December. But a report from the eSafety Commissioner points to a flawed system. The country's online watchdog found more than 80% of kids were still using age-restricted platforms 3 months after the ban took effect. Around half of the children who retained their accounts said platforms hadn't even checked their age. The report echoes that, attributing the lackluster impact of the trailblazing reforms to what it says is the platform's failure to implement effective age assurance measures.
0: Ambulance Victoria has issued its condolences to the family of a woman who died after waiting 2 hours for care at her home in Melbourne's southwest. The woman, aged in her 90s, suffered a fall at her Hoppers Crossing home and passed away before paramedics arrived Friday morning. 000 Victoria says there was no delay in answering or responding to the call for help, which was triggered by a medical alarm company. Ambulance Victoria's Jordan Emery says crews were under pressure when the call came through.
4: Ambulance Victoria was under a period of heightened demand at that time. That demand has been consistent with other evenings and mornings over the last couple of weeks.
0: Australia's cyclists have claimed back-to-back gold medals at the Commonwealth Games in Glasgow, with Georgia Baker triumphing in the women's 10-kilometre scratch race and Oliver Bledin leading an all-Australian podium in the men's 4,000-metre individual pursuit. Lee Hoffman led a trio of Australians into the final of the men's Kirin after compatriots Felicity Wilson-Haffenden and Sophie Edwards were disqualified from the women's individual pursuit for uniform breaches earlier in the day. Australia's track and field stars are beginning a packed night of athletics finals, with sprinters Lachlan Kennedy and Tori Lewis taking to the tracks for their respective 200-metre finals. In the NRL, the Canterbury Bankstown Bulldogs have struck a blow to the Melbourne Storm's dwindling finals hope after a 36-22 win in Melbourne. Here's Brett Sprigg.
5: An impressive second half set up the win for the Bulldogs after a 16-all half-time deadlock. Two tries to captain Stephen Crichton put the exclamation point on the victory, which puts Canterbury back in the top eight. The injury-depleted Storm now faced with the prospect of missing the finals for the first time in 16 years. Earlier in Wollongong, the Dolphins held off a fast finishing Georgia Illawarra Dragons, winning 28-22. Brett Sprigg, ABC Sport, Melbourne.
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1: Good morning. Welcome back, or if you've just joined us, we are talking about the TV show Skippy. It was created in 1967 or 8, late 60s, by Lee Robinson. Lee's son, Toby, is with us now, giving us the insider insights into the show that really, I think, was the first major Australian cultural export into the world, still talked about years later. Toby, I've had a couple of questions for you already, asking whether you ever got into film and television, and more broadly, did your dad encourage you and the kids to follow him into that world?
2: Well, you know, that's a really good question. That's actually a very complex question, because my father wasn't the sort of person. Well, I had a brother who was very talented, and he went into the film industry and did very well, and my dad really helped him. But I would say to him, oh, I want to go film school. Why? Well, why not? Well, why? Why don't you just go and work on a film set? You'll learn it quicker there than if you go to school. I'd say, yeah, but why don't I? And he'd say, well, do you want to go to school? Okay, I'll get you into the film school. No, I want to get on my own. Well, you won't get in if I don't help you, that sort of thing.
1: Yeah.
2: So eventually I went into advertising, because I had a friend of mine, very good friend of mine, whose father was a big advertising guy who was friends with Bryce Courtney. And I don't know if you know who he is, but he's the author that wrote The Power of One. Yeah. And I got an interview to go and work for him, and went in, and he talked to me, and he said his father, this advertising man, had written the letter for me. And he said, well, you didn't write this. This was written by Dennis Everingham, who was a famous writer at the time called The Bear. And he said to me, look, I'm not going to give you a job. You have to rewrite this. But I know who you are, and I know who your father is. Why don't you go into film? You got a much better opportunity to do that than go into advertising, which you don't know anyone who's in that. I said, that's exactly why I want to do that.
1: Yeah.
2: Because for me, it was still it was still television, and because that's what I sort of went into, was more the TV side, making TV commercials and stuff like that, than actually getting into the film industry and making movies. But I would have liked to have been an actor, if I could say that.
1: Yes, yeah, and yeah, what a wonderful. You were exposed to it so very young, so I can imagine you would have picked up some tips and tricks along the way from the Hammonds, watching them up close. Mike has given us a call, Toby, from Townsville. Hi, Mike.
3: Oh, g'day, Ashwin. And Toby, is it?
1: Yes.
2: Mike, yeah, hey, g'day, mate.
3: Yeah. Yeah, g'day. Mate, I've been a Skippy fan, of course, but I'm also a bit of a fan of your dad's earlier work. And I did just a couple of things, like I'm amazed at the way he went out and he did the King of the Coral Sea, I think it was, with somebody, Taylor. Somebody might remember him as an actor. I mean, I remember him, and Chips Rafferty, of course, and that. But, I mean, that was done in 1954. That just must have been... incredible time.
2: Yeah, well, I think exciting as well, you know. I mean, Rod Taylor wasn't even, he was just a radio actor. And the old man, I guess, you know, they say Dad discovered him, but, well, you know, I guess he did. But, Rod Taylor was in his first movie, and, in fact, Rod Taylor's last film was with Quentin Tarantino.
3: Well, I mean, just to be involved in that industry in such a young country back then, it's fascinating. I mean, he did Attack Force Z, I think, was probably one of his most recent ones with Mel Gibson.
2: Yeah, that's right. And Sam Neill.
3: Oh, right.
2: Sam Neill was in that as well, yeah.
3: So there's a lot more to him, eh? He really put Australia on the map. What a fella. He was quite the pioneer.
2: Well, yeah, you know, as the son, I do agree with you. And, you know, I feel sometimes he's a bit of a forgotten hero of the film industry, because he did sort of, you know, he was a pioneer in the film industry. He sort of helped develop the industry. He worked with the prime ministers to change laws. And, you know, I think he had an integral part in developing it and creating what it is today. I don't say he did it single-handedly, but... he certainly was part of the helping process of making it what it is today.
3: Well, he was a man that went into the Central Outback back in the day. I'm trying to think of the times he did it, but I mean, Namajiri did a documentary on him and his painting. I mean, that's quite special.
2: That's 1946 he did that. You do know your stuff. He made that in 1946. In 1945, he wrote the script for the story, which he was working with the Department of Interior, and they asked him to do that. And so he wrote it, and then they had a director, and my dad was the assistant director. He goes up to Alice, and the director says, he's a British guy, and he says, I'm out of here. He says, what do you mean? He says, I'm leaving. I can't handle this heat. And Dad rang back to the Department of Interior. He said, look, we've got a problem. We've got no director. And they said, okay, well, what are we going to do? And Dad said, well, look, give me a day. I'll figure out how to direct, and I'll direct it. And they said, well, who are you going to call? He said, I'm going to call Harry Watts. Who's Harry Watts? Well, he made Eureka Stockade, and I'll ask him to give me some direction on how to shoot a shot, you know, and what I need to know, techniques and that. So he said he got an hour with Harry Watts, and then he went on and he directed 5 months he spent with Albert Namajiro, and there was him and a guy called Axel Poignac, and he was his cameraman. And not only that, they shot it in colour back in 1946.
3: I mean, nobody would have documented that if it wasn't. I mean, I'm just amazed that I'm very impressed. I have looked at it, and it, just how he went out and did that. He's quite an impressive fella.
2: I agree. I think he is too. I mean, okay, he's my father, but I still, if he was somebody else's father and they were telling me, I think that's pretty impressive, man. You got a pretty impressive dad there.
1: Thank you. Thank you for calling in, Mike, as well. One of the other questions that we got, Toby, is it's popped down a little bit. Someone said, I'd love to introduce Skippy to my children. Where can I watch it? And I'm looking at Channel 9 now in the studio. It's on right now. So this, I think, is the regular time slot in Australia. It's quite early for some people, 4:11 a.m. Eastern time. Oh, this is an episode I've just watched recently where someone's poisoning setting traps around the national park as well, bear traps and the like. So
2: that's Tread Softly, that episode.
1: Right, Tread Softly is on right now on Channel 9. So you can watch it still if...
2: Well, you know, Ashwin, very importantly, that was an environmental episode because... When I was younger, I never understood why they made an episode about trapping, but there was a whole ecological, there was no, how would I say that? No one was really thinking about that. Mm. And there was problems with trapping and in the parks and whatnot. So they created a campaign talking about that. And then the producers of Skippy said, well, we'll make an episode to create awareness for trapping. And that's why the people that get trapped are the adults and not the children, because it's all about humans getting in the traps and how we can deter that by not putting the traps out there.
1: Yeah.
2: So they got very much into the environment, and they had a lot of stories that were very targeted to that period of time as well.
1: Yeah, they really bounced off the culture, which is another thing that elevates the episodes when they bounce off the culture in certain ways. Your dad, he wasn't Lee on set, was he? He was Mr. Robinson.
2: Mr. Robinson, that's right. Yeah, everyone had to call him Mr. Robinson. Yeah.
1: Does that reveal something? Because obviously a very creative person, but also he liked a bit of structure as well and efficiency. What do you think? Can you tell us about his style on set?
2: Well, he had a very strict style. He wanted everybody to be doing their jobs and not be mucking around and, you know, doing things that were not relevant to the job. And I think that, you know, for him, being a filmmaker, you know, coming out of radio, going into film, you know, learning how to do all that with minimum people to help him and crews to work with him and experienced people to actually make it happen, you know, he just sort of developed this sort of strict approach to handling the crew, and that they would sort of look up to him, not in a negative way, but just like he would set the example and they would follow his example. And I think that the crews and the cast and everyone, you know, they all liked him. You know, they didn't dislike him. They respected him. And, you know, that's what I always noticed was the way he was treated by his colleagues. And yeah, they liked him, they respected him, and they respected what type of person he was and what he was able to achieve. So Yeah, he was strict, but he was strict for a reason. I was just going to say that I was watching Christopher Nolan talk about that. I mean, these guys, they don't even allow cell phones on their, you know, or chairs.
1: Yeah.
2: You know, they're all so strict. You have to be, you know, you've got to be able to keep people like focused and not distract on other things. And sitting in a chair is, or a telephone is a distraction.
1: Yeah, interesting. And also it's expensive to make television. So I guess you have to focus while you're at work to really get the job done as well. But yeah, it's delightful watching. I'm just watching it out of the corner of my eye, those old episodes. It's like diving into a simpler Australia as you watch.
2: Yeah.
1: Roz has given us a call. Hello, Roz.
4: Hello.
1: What's your question?
4: I didn't have a question.
1: Or observations.
4: An observation. My longest-term friend played a stand-in for Gary.
2: Oh, really?
4: When Gary was in a hot air balloon, in some episode of Skippy, I don't remember which one, but my greatest friend, Pauline, played.
2: He was a stuntman.
4: She was.
2: It was a woman. It was a girl.
4: Yeah. And she stood in for Gary in a hot air balloon.
1: Oh, wow.
2: Yeah, I remember that episode.
4: Yes. And she looked really like, I mean, a great mop of black hair.
1: Yeah.
4: And she was fabulous in that.
2: Well, I'll and have I to watch was, that next time. And look out for her.
4: Yes, she was there. And I also did a stand-in for Gary's aunt.
2: Diving. You were?
4: Yeah, I did a little dive into a pool.
2: So you were on the set of Skippy then?
4: Yes, I was.
2: Oh, well. Do you remember what episode it was that you were in?
4: Wouldn't have a clue.
2: Okay.
4: Don't remember.
2: But you were swimming in the water.
4: No, I dived in to a pool and it was, the water was really churning.
2: Okay.
1: Roz, can I ask you, was Lee happy with your dive? Did you get it on the first take?
4: Oh, I think so.
1: Good.
2: Did you call him Mr. Robinson?
4: I don't remember, but I know that the water was churning.
1: Yeah.
4: It was really quite dangerous. And I had to dive between two rocks and then go underground and try and, underwater, and try and find the rope because there were, boats. There were all sorts of things churning the water up.
1: I remember this was an episode where one of the characters gets their foot trapped in a rock, don't they? And the water's rising.
2: Oh, yeah. Isn't that that German doctor?
1: Yes. I can't remember the names, but this episode sounds familiar, Roz. There might have bound to be one like that. Roz, thank you for calling in as well. So, yeah, there were some adventurous parts for people who jumped in as extras or anything. It was filmmaking was different back then, wasn't it, Toby?
2: Oh, yeah, big time. I mean, there's an episode called Oats, and in that there's a man who's fighting a fire and his coat gets on fire. And I was asked, like, well, what would they do about that? I said, they just say to him, we're going to set you on fire. We'll put a piece of leather underneath your jacket and just go for it. And that's it. I mean, back in those days, it wasn't, you know, it wasn't like it is today. There wasn't the control. I mean, even for Sonny, you know, he had to do schoolwork, and while he was there, he had a teacher that was with him, I think, a lot of the time. I could be incorrect about that, but he had to spend time learning schoolwork while he was there.
1: Yes. Well, you had the Ranger Station radio if he ever needed to online classes, right?
2: That's, yep, as well.
1: Yeah, that's just, it was charming. I was pulled in by Sonny's homeschooling as well. It added to the magic of the episode. If you've just joined us, Toby Robinson, whose dad Lee made Skippy, is joining us now, answering some questions about it. We were just saying it's on Channel 9 right now. So Skippy lives on television if you still need to watch it. But Lee has given us a call. Hello, Lee.
5: Hello.
1: Hello. What's your question or story?
5: Oh, no, I worked on Skippy.
1: Ah, what were you doing?
5: Way back when.
1: Yeah.
5: And I've met Toby. I'm sure I've met Toby because I know he's...
2: Well, what's your last name?
5: Fewing.
2: Lee Hewing.
5: Yes.
2: What were you doing on Skippy?
5: Oh, well, I was a young kid. I was an assistant editor. And there was Don Saunders and...
2: Yes, Don.
5: Don and... oh, I remember it well.
2: Wow, because, you know, Don Saunders, I know him very, very well because he went on and worked for my dad for many different series.
5: Yes.
2: Wonderful, wonderful guy.
5: Yeah, good one, Don. He was...
2: But you remember me, do you? You remember me.
5: I know your sister, Melissa.
2: Yes, and, definitely, and, yeah.
5: And I was a neighbour of theirs in just outside Barraville. In New South Wales.
2: Really? Yeah, right. So you do know Missy very well.
5: I do. And I'm sure you must have been at one of the parties that
2: yeah.
5: And I played in the band in the garage band there.
2: With Alfie.
5: Yeah.
2: Oh wow. Okay. Because you know I've been to a few of those parties.
5: And we had a great time. and your brother was there as well. And so bringing back lots of memories. But, I had a great education working as an assistant editor and continued on up until the mid-'80s.
2: So you kept the career going.
5: I did, yeah.
2: So you started, you like many others, started your career on the Skippy series.
5: Yes, yeah.
2: Yeah, exactly. A lot of people did, Lee. A lot of people did. And it's funny when I start looking into research about this, how important that was to sort of build the industry up and getting all that success and making us look like we were actually good at what we were doing. And that sort of got things started to move and, you know, the industry started to grow. And I think we can all be grateful for...
5: It was one of the foundations of that started, and some wonderful people have come through as well.
2: I agree.
1: Lee, I was wondering as well.
2: You know, Lee.
1: Sorry, you go.
2: Sorry, Toby. Lee. I was going to say, Lee, that Missy was going to come on the show.
1: Yeah.
5: Oh, was she?
2: She was actually going to come on, but yeah, she couldn't. She had something that she had to do. But
1: Lee, yeah, if anyone's that was a lost, shame. If anyone was a childhood friend of Missy, or maybe we can see if we can share contacts with. That with Missy if she wants to get in touch with them or anyone, because it seems like some people grew up with Missy as well. So, yeah, you can message Stu.
2: Oh, yeah.
1: Stu's text, our text, is 0437 774 774. If you do have that sort of childhood connection, we can pass that on. And, Lee, you, as an assistant editor, your job must have been to make the kangaroo look almost human with the tricks and the things that it used to do with its hands and feet. You would have had to create those illusions, wouldn't you, for us?
5: Oh, well, yes. I mean, I was an assistant more than actually cutting. But I just have terrific fond memories. Being in the cutting room with those lovely, lovely fellows who taught me my trade, and also being on set, Ken James and so forth. Listening to the show just brought back fantastic memories. But I couldn't believe that Toby, when I turned on the radio, Toby's on. Talk about Skippy.
1: Yeah, it's a great combination. We don't often hear from the sons talking about their dad's show. It works.
5: Well, I had a few scotches with Lee too.
1: Oh, yes.
5: Yeah. We shared it.
2: Oh, well, good for you, mate. You know. That's all I'll say to that one. Yeah.
1: Thanks for calling in, Lee. I mean, I wasn't even around in 1967, but it's bringing back memories for me as well. It's just nostalgia is just flooding back in, just... thinking about those times. Gavin has called from the Northern Beaches. Hello, Gavin.
6: Hello, how are you? And hello, Toby.
1: Hi, Gavin.
2: Yeah, hey, Gavin.
1: Good.
6: Well, it's been interesting listening to you because I will say what your father started is still going. So I purchased a business called Molson Power And Del Molson was the lighting engineer on Skippy. The son is called Bo Molson. And he tells how the technology at the time to get the lights working, you know, where they were in, you know, in very remote areas using big batteries and so on. So I purchased the business from Bo. Molson Power is still running. We do ABC work and so on. So from those start, his father was called Del Molson, I believe, a Liverpudlian. So I don't know if you remember him. Okay. He was on set. Very odd for me because you can probably tell I'm English. Oh, I grew up watching it, and then 30 years later, here I am talking to you about running the film company that started Skippy. But yeah, look, the thing was, it was just. What they did is they had to develop the technology of how do you get the big lights that they used to use in the film industry, how do you get the power for those in remote areas. I believe Terry Hills was one of the locations and others. And it was big batteries that were charged up overnight and then taken onto set and would only last sort of 10 to 15 minutes, I'm told. Now, of course, we have generators and so on.
2: Yeah, but I remember as well, they used to use those foam boards with the silver, like aluminium foil covered, and then they just catch the light and they shine it onto people, you know? I don't think they do that anymore.
6: Well, they do, actually. In fact, the hardest...
2: Oh, they do?
6: It's called a fill-in as such. So one of the hardest things nowadays is not lighting, because the cameras are so good, they don't need lighting. One of the hardest things is actually to block big direct sunlight. So you'll often see on film sets big... We call them cloths, you know, the 30-meter cloths. And you'll often see, and a guy running in front of the main actor with a fill-in. They're now gold-plated bits of board, but yeah, in your day or in your father's day, they used to use bits of polystyrene that used to snap in half as they ran. I'm told. But yeah, now
2: that's right.
6: Now they use a bit of gold-plated kind of. They fold out, and they're often used to fill in their face, because obviously if you've got a sun behind, especially with the Australian sun, you need to make sure that you can see the actor's face. So I'm going to say well done to your father, because he started a business that's still going strong. So
2: yeah, it's amazing, isn't it?
1: Thank you for calling in, Gavin, as well.
2: Thanks, Gavin.
1: Your dad was a problem solver. You must have had to been a little bit wild to do your dad's job, because you're in the outback, you're solving issues, you're improvising. It's not for the faint of heart, is it, to play with all that money and technology and people and still make it work and get a show ready on time?
2: Oh, yeah. I mean, you know, I think that, you know, he did a lot of training, you know, that got him... When he was prepared for Skippy, you know, he was really ready, because he'd shot so much outback photography. I saw it some interview, and he said that if possible, 10% of an episode of Skippy can be shot in interiors, and the rest of it I want outside, because I want to capture the nature and I want to capture the realism of Australia, not the interiors of. And that's why they built the Waratah National Park, because he wanted it to be contained within the park to create that realism, and that's why they filmed it not in a studio but actually in the Waratah building. You know, they had it all set up with lights in every room, and that's how they did it. But that was their studio, and it was actually the real premises of the location.
1: It worked in
2: Australia. And I thought that was clever.
1: Yes. Australia also has such natural, beautiful light compared to many other countries in perhaps Northern Europe. So why not use that as one of the stars of the show?
2: Yes.
1: Julian has rung us from Armidale. Hi, Julian.
7: Good morning. There was a film, and I think it might have been the only film, and it did close Hoyt's Paris Theatre in Bourke Street in 1970, called Skippy and the Intruders. Have you seen it?
2: Yes. Yes, I was in it.
1: What?
2: I was in it. Well, no, I was a pedestrian. I had to cross. I was a little schoolboy, and there was a policeman, and he walks us across the road while Sonny is in the back of the van, and they've stowaway'd into the van, and they have to stop, and then I just cross the road with a couple of kids. So that was my claim to fame of Skippy. But Intruders was a lovely film, I thought.
7: Now, another question. Thank you. I'm interested in that. Another question. I was seeing a play in London in 1982 called Rocket to the Moon, and it starred Devereaux. I got to meet him.
2: Oh, really? What did you think about it?
7: He was a lovely man, and I remember you from Skippy, and he made me very welcome. And then we also mentioned the Australian actor, producer, who you didn't mention behind Skippy, was Australian star John McCallum.
2: Oh, I mentioned him.
7: Did you mention John McCallum?
2: Of course. John McCallum is part of the Pyramid of Power. Mm. The three of them, Lee Robinson, John McCallum, and Bob Austin.
7: And did you
2: meet Frank? They were the driving force. Oh, yes, Frank. I met Frank Thring.
7: How did you appear? I met him once, and he was very polite to me, but I heard he could be highly volatile.
2: Oh, he scared me. Oh, he intimidated me. No, and he made he would do that with kids, you know, just sort of make them feel, intimidated. He liked it. It was for him a humorous thing to do, but I remember that with Frank Thring. He was very intimidating.
7: Remember the ads he used to do? Well, there was one was Little Lucifer Fire Starters. What was the other one?
2: Yes.
7: The Man from Anticol. And, of course, he's very famous for the radio TV license ads. Remember, have you got your TV license yet? Remember?
2: Yes. Yes. Yeah, I do. Yes. Well, he was Mr. Stark. Mm. What's your name? Mr. Stark.
1: It was the time when that kind of firmness was there in television. Thank you for calling in, Julian, as well. And Ed Devereaux, that British, he had that with Sonny. He was quite clipped at times and very enunciated very well. So it really suited his character of an authority figure. His wife has passed away. He needs to keep control of Ranger Central. So, yeah, very, very talented actor. George is our last caller for this Skippy conversation, calling in from Lakemba. Hi, George.
8: G'day, Ashwin, and g'day, Toby. Had the fortune to work with a couple of people. I worked at ABC TV and worked with a couple of people who worked on Skippy and the Crew, and they told me a lot of stories about the difficulties of working in the bush park. One question I just might get out while I remember it. What's happened to the actual Waratah Park headquarters? Because I thought it was a tourist attraction for a little while, Toby.
2: That's right. Yeah.
8: I don't know if it's still there or it's gone to seed or whatever.
2: It's under heritage protection. So I've heard that they're now renovating it and fixing it up and making it presentable. But before that, I think, when I was young, I remember that they had like a restaurant there and they had where the helicopter pad was. They had trampolines there and you could go on tours and the kids could jump on trampolines and go and eat in the restaurant and then go into the set of the headquarters and look around there. And it was quite nice. And there were a lot of people that used to come to that. As an attraction, people from overseas as well would come over, especially to go to Waratah National Park.
8: Yeah, I was just wondering what's happened to it now. If you knew, because I must admit I haven't really thought about it for a while. But I know a lot of people used to go there, but I haven't heard of anybody doing it. So I don't know. Maybe time to revive it. But I did actually also work with Ed Devereaux at the ABC, obviously not on Skippy, but another program, and had a good long talk with him about Skippy. And again, he's a very nice guy, very straightforward kind of jobbing actor in a way, as a typical kind of a background. But I also got to meet John McCallum actually later on. I got to talk to him about it because if people don't realise, I think John McCallum was one of the big leading men in British film, even though he's an Australian guy.
2: John McCallum was John McCallum was a very suave, beautiful-looking, well-spoken man. And he was really a very integral part. Well, the three of them together, they had their different elements they brought to the table. But John McCallum was just, he was a marketing guru. He understood how to get the product out of Australia. The legal aspect of it was Bob Austin. And, I mean, without the three of them as a partnership, it just wouldn't have worked, I don't think. I think that it needed those three elements. And John McCallum, he had very, very good connections worldwide. He was a friend of Sir Frank Packer, And that was sort of, that opened the door for them to be able to present the pilot to him to look at for the opportunity to get involved in it. So without John, you know, as much as people say, yeah, your dad did this, yeah, he did that, but John did what he did and Bob Austin did what he did. And I remember growing up with these men and very, I mean, I used to always think, oh, I wish John McCallum was my dad. I don't know why I thought that, but I always felt, you know, he was a very suave, sophisticated individual. And, yeah, I think that he was just one of the driving forces behind Skippy's success.
1: Thanks for calling.
2: And they can't be...
1: Sorry, you go, Toby. Yeah, thank you for calling in, George, as well. Toby, it's been fascinating diving in and having your insider insights into Skippy. Is there anything you'd like to leave us with?
2: Well, I'm just glad that, you know, people have that memory, that, you know, that connection for me, that my father was part of something that was so important in Australia. It doesn't miss on me, you know. I am very appreciative of that, and I understand how other people feel about the show and what memories they have. And so it makes me feel very privileged to be in that situation that I was in growing up.
1: Yeah.
2: Maybe I didn't appreciate it as much, like Gary Pankhurst said when he was younger, but, you know, we do appreciate it as we get older, what in fact we were part of. And it was monumental. It really was. And it was a driving force that, you know, changed the direction of the Australian film industry. And to be part of that is very rewarding. And yeah, it wasn't me. I didn't do it. Mm. But to be part of that and to grow up in that environment and that experience, it was, yeah, you could write a book about it. You know, you could make a movie about it. It was that interesting. And his life.
1: Oh, yes.
2: You could make a movie about my old man's life. You could make a movie about John McCallum and Bob Austin.
1: Yeah.
2: You know what I mean? It's,
1: maybe them. Yeah. There's some more film stories to tell, Toby, and you've told it well today. So thank you for your time today.
2: Ashwin, thank you, mate.
1: That's Toby Robinson, son of Lee Robinson, the creator of Skippy.
0: ABC Radio with Ashwin Sedgar.
1: We will stay in Australia for our Australian music section. It's James Blundell. He's your artist today. This is a song, I'll interview James in just a moment, but this is a song he wrote about his brother who had passed away. It's called Your Own Sweet Time.

0: That is Your Own Sweet Time by James Blundell. I spoke to James just before the program. He's touring in Tasmania now, and we talked about his career and what matters to him today.
1: Our family were very musical. I was the first person in two or three generations to have it as a life. And my older brother was actually a better musician by quite a long way than I am, but it was very self-deprecating. But his huge influence personally was bringing into our household in regional Queensland via the Record Club, which is such an old institution, most people wouldn't remember it, but you signed up and you'd choose four records a year and they'd send you about a dozen free. And that introduced me to Eric Clapton, Slowhand, and Pink Floyd, Dark Side of the Moon, and Dire Straits, Brothers in Arms, and Boss Gags. And so he was very, very influential musically, but he was diagnosed, and from diagnosis to death in 2021 was 8 weeks, and it was an absolute shock to lose a sibling. I've spoken to a lot of people who have since, and it's something you probably don't really adjust to, because with the passing of your parents, that's natural order. But I wanted to recognise Pete's unbelievably untimely passing in a meaningful way. Music seemed to be the right vehicle, but I was writing a lot of stuff that was sort of addressing what I thought was important, but not really convincing myself, and rang Nick Barker, a long-term friend who's writing a great little time for it. He identified the issue very, very quickly, said you're just basically trying to apologise to your brother for being a pain in the ass younger brother, and the song was born that way and wound up being recorded in upstate New York in 2022 with some of the finest musicians on the planet, and 3 years later it was released on an album called Patience Wins and became the third single.
0: I like that, pain in the ass younger brother. That's also got some cheek to it. Was that your dynamic growing up? You were the annoying little bro?
1: Very much so. Pete was a very, very complex, very patient, long-suffering older brother, and I was the diametric opposite. Like a lot of siblings, we adored each other, but you'd give us 72 hours in the same space and we'd find things to argue about. So we spent a lot of our adult life in separate locations, but very, very close, and none of us expected the outcome that took place.
0: Has the song been helpful to you?
1: Very much so. I think that's one of the things when I'm working with young artists. So it's a fine line between it's not self-indulgence, but writing something that's so personal that it doesn't translate to something that is a sharing experience that is incredibly difficult, and hoping that what you're saying may give somebody in a similar situation some relief. And this song seems to have done that.
0: Your career began, well, your life began on a sheep farm, didn't it? You had a really rural upbringing. Tell us about that world you grew up in, and if that affected your music at all.
1: Well, very much so, mate. I was born in the Stanthorpe Hospital in 1964, and that was a privilege, because it was a small regional hospital, and I still live on the family property, 38 k's west of us, southwest of Stanthorpe off the Granite Belt, but that is after having circumnavigated the planet about six times. So the perspective of being brought up on a multi-generational property with our only conduit to the outside world being ABC radio, to going and seeing what the rest of the planet had to offer and then going back there by choice because it's the most peaceful place on the planet. So everything from first-hand observations from a young age to running those experiences and then current life experiences up against what the rest of the world sees has been just a bottomless font of inspiration for comment.
0: Yeah, so Stanthorpe is known for its beauty. It's also quite a cold part of the world. Are you cold all the time? Has that affected your writing?
1: The greatest irony is we also have very hot summers. So the mountains seem to have no handbrake on you know, making a day alive. We've just had a series of -3 mornings where we live. And where I'm in Tasmania at the moment is trying to do the same thing. But I used to go out and camp in the middle of winter at home, and I'm sure you're aware there's

0: quite a lot of thought that extreme cold stimulates brain activity, and maybe that's the alchemy, because I think while you're busy trying to survive, your brain is busy coming up with things to keep you occupied.
1: I feel like it sharpens you like a cold shower, really. That's you're bathing it.
0: That's very true. I mean, there's endless anecdotal evidence that the Arctic research stations, you know, stimulate activity. So yeah. I'm sure there's legitimacy to that.
1: Yeah. And it's taken you around the world, this career of yours. So did nowhere that you went to make you feel like, oh, this could be a home for me? Stanthorpe always pulled you back.
0: Do you know that is the perfect question, because I've asked it of my life experiences and travel experiences ad infinitum. Strange enough, the one country that I felt a real affinity for was Spain. You would think that iron to a magnet would be Tennessee or Nashville. Loved the southern states, really enjoyed it, had no desire to relocate there. But Australia, and I'm fond of saying this because it helps remind people how fortunate we are, Australia is a very, very addictive culture and a very addictive landscape in all its extremities. So there was never a period that I honestly thought that I was going to live somewhere else for a substantial period of my life. Australia, more than just the Stanthorpe region, kept calling me home, because I'd be somewhere for 4 or 5 or 6 months and go, no, I don't like it as much as I like home.
1: No, it's time to go home. But what was the magic of Spain for you?
0: I don't know. I actually rang my father when I was travelling through there and said, it's funny, if I had to choose another country to live in, it would be this. And Dad had travelled through there in the early 60s with a very dear friend of his and said he had exactly the same experience. I think perhaps the climate is somewhat similar, but it's a very outdoors lifestyle, and obviously my background is livestock, and you know, the beef industry in Spain is huge. Horses are a big thing in Spain, so there are quite a lot of touchstones, a lot of music, a lot of art in Spain, and I found that very attractive.
1: And delicious breakfast. They do that patatas bravas, don't they? Potatoes with capsicum sauce for breakfast. That's a bit wilder than the classic omelette, but they do a good breakfast.
0: Patatas bravas is my favourite Spanish dish. So, yep, I completely agree with you. And the sardines, or Portugal sardines.
1: Yes. One of my favourite dishes as well. I haven't been able to stop thinking about it 16 years later. So there's something about that dish. So where are you at career-wise at the moment? Because you live on the property still. You're still making music. What's the balance like now for you?
0: Look, it is the probably the most deeply satisfying period of my creative life. Is music is simply an articulation of the things that I find interesting or validating. Unintentionally, with a 40-year recording career behind me, there's a real understanding of music and trying to use the tension of melody and instrumentation and space to platform a thought process. It's a very fulfilling application. The album Patience Wins was recorded with some of the finest musicians on the planet, a guy called Larry Campbell, who has played with Paul Simon, Jackson Browne, James Taylor, and his co-producer Justin Whipp, who was mentored by Lee Von Helm from the band. Bill Payne from Little Feet played piano, Boss Gags, one of his bass players, Lincoln Schvelder, played bass. So Mika Kyokannan, a co-writer and a big star in Finland, is a sort of folk rock guy. We're all there purely for the joy of finding what a song could become. And that was, I suppose, a tipping point of realising that while a musical career is your life's work, it goes beyond that, past a certain stage where the pursuit of excellence is the end in itself.
1: Yeah, and I've heard you say in previous interviews that your recent trip to Nashville, I believe, you talked about serving the song. So was there a stage where younger in your career you shredded more, you were quite wild on tunes, and now you've stripped back and you've really focused on what the song needs?
0: I think this time not is a very good time to have these conversations. You're spot on. That's exactly what the transition is, and because I really enjoy working with young artists, it's hard to both articulate that realization but accommodate the fact that you would never

0: listen to that advice as a 26, 27, 28 year old yourself. So yeah. trying to get through, and it, all you're trying to do is help them become comfortable in their own artistic personality more quickly, but that can't be done. That those positions of comfort and confidence only come after the bumps and bruises that go with being alive for a certain period of time.
1: Have you noticed though it's hard for younger people because the social media is full of short clips, 10, 15 second clips, in which you have to impress quickly, fast, yeah, drums, and is it hard for them to slow down and serve the song?
0: Very, very much the case. Chris Bailey, the founder of the Saints, you know, great friends, and he had a wonderful way of viewing that. On one hand, his classic comment was, "Don't bore us, get to the chorus," which I thought yeah. was great. Yeah. But by the same token, he used to write the most succinct and erudite lyrics of anybody I knew. So he was hoist on his own petard to a degree in that he'd had this wonderful, "I'll just get on with it," and then write this complex ideological pieces that were distilled down to their essence. And that sort of relationship and collaboration was incredibly educational. But you've again identified what I see as the biggest problem for young artists is they don't get the opportunity to play anything like as much as my generation did.
1: Yeah.
0: And their listening audience has an acknowledged attention span of under 30 seconds. So how you write MacArthur Park or Hey Jude inside that paradigm, yes, it's something of a magician's trick. Yeah,
1: yeah, what a challenge. I noticed it from drumming. You see a lot of 15-second wild drum kits just shredding chops around the kit. But one of my favourite players was Steve Gadd, who was just groove in the background. And he's not as magical as – he's not as fast as some of these guys that are getting millions of hits. But does it serve the song, way he plays?
0: No, that's it. And Charlie Watt, you know, the drummer of probably the most famous rock band of all time, the most understated drummer you'd ever come across, because that was his part of the tapestry. I completely agree with you.
1: You're well known for this song, Way Out West, which you did with James Rain. Can you tell us the story about how that song came about?
0: Look, it's a fun story. There's so many things to it because my career has been a writer's career, and yet the biggest hit was when I didn't write, which put me in a position that I love because it just illustrated yet again a deep and abiding passion for music, the joy it brings. One of the great ironies when that whole concept came to light was nobody knew that I was a massive Australian Crawl fan. I think Sirocco is one of the greatest Australian albums ever produced, and the opportunity to work with James Rain was an instant yes. I'd heard the original version of the song at the start of my career alongside Paul Kelly's To Her Door, and I thought somewhere in there is the sort of music I'd like to deliver. But it took on life of its own. I remember the major networks on Stereo, Triple M, were asking for the single before it had been mastered. We said, well, how can that happen? Then you spend the rest of your career thinking that might just happen again, and it hasn't. Yeah. So the phenomenon that song was a privilege to be part of. And another great story that comes out is that committed to donating the proceeds and the royalties of that song to the National Farmers Federation at the time. So effectively, James and I saw no commercial gain from that particular song, with the exception of the fact that it did both our careers a lot of good. And Karen Tolhurst, and sadly Brod Smith, who's passed, every time we'd sit and say, thank you. But I've only just been saying recently to be engaged in a song that I didn't write, so there's no hubris involved, that has become part of the national soundtrack, has been a privilege. It's been great. Always love singing it.
1: Yeah, and I guess that's another side of you as well, sitting back and singing someone else's song. But that, as much as it's interesting, you talked about it, the Farmers Federation got the money, because that's your two passions, isn't it? Music and farming colliding in one song.
0: When I look at my life choices, I've dedicated my life to the two most fickle pursuits known to mankind, music and farming. So yeah, there are times I question those choices, but then again, I wouldn't have had anything like as much fun as I've had.
1: Yeah, that's true. The life of chaos, you have embraced it as well. What would you Spot have done on. If you wanted to have a straight, non-chaotic life? What would you have gone to?
0: Well, here's another piece of trivia that I'd actually music, it was an accidental career in as much as music had always been a deep and abiding passion. Yeah. I would never have had the courage to pursue a career in the arts without being run over by a Brahmin bull in Papua New Guinea that meant I had to take 12 months away from manual labour. Yeah. And I had accepted a job as a trainee stockbroker in Sydney. I thought that's where I'll be because my fiancée at the time was based there. I thought if you're not going to be in the bush for 12 months, you might as well do something you're never going to do again. And I may well have been in the money market, which just makes me laugh. I look at it and I go, my God, the things that happen that you just, as Lennon said, your life is what happens while you're making other plans.
1: Yes, oh, what a story. It's like the old butterfly flaps its wings and a cyclone goes, have you got run over by a Brahmin bull? And it had an equally chaotic effect.
0: That's exactly right. You know, it didn't take long, as in numbers of years, probably a decade before I realised that was a catalyst that, the classic old did he jump or was he pushed is very relevant.
1: Yeah. Yeah, it's worked out well for you.

0: a catalyst that, the classic old did he jump or was he pushed is very relevant there.
1: Yeah. Yeah, it's worked out well for you. You will be playing at the Groundwater Festival. What can you tell us about that?
0: I love groundwater. Again, a backstage story is that I'd grown up at Broadbeach as a holiday destination because my paternal grandfather had bought an apartment. Everyone thinks of some sort of penthouse thing. There used to be lots of upstairs, downstairs, L-shaped blocks that had about 12 apartments, and they were standard on the coast, and he bought one of them not long after the Second World War, and we went there for every day while that desert was still 2 or 3 buildings and a lot of empty lots. So watching the street festival take place in an area I've known all my life with country music to a backdrop of the surf, it just ticks all the boxes of my idiosyncrasies. I think it's great. And the body that put it together have always been very forward-thinking, and they close off the precinct, they extend the trading hours of all the retailers with shopfront places and bars. So it has a real village atmosphere. And they've always been great at putting young artists on big stages alongside the established acts. So it's a great setting. It's always great music. And I played at the first one and wasn't asked back for 10 years. So maybe we had too much fun at the first one. But it's a festival I hold in very high regard for what it delivers to the listening public. It's free. That's a huge bonus in today's economic climate, and it's great fun. So I love being involved in it.
1: That is singer-songwriter James Blundell, and this is Way Out West.

0: That's James Rain and James Blunter, Way Out West. We'll head north together. There's a Darwin Festival, and I'd love to share with you in the next hour. We'll also see what's happening at the Commonwealth Games and the market, so stick around after the news for that. Some of you will be leaving. I'm Ashwin Seka. You can continue on if you stay with the show after the news.
1: Okay, let's do it.
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4: ABC News with Andrew Kaloupas. US President Donald Trump claims Israel is very happy with an agreement reached by his so-called Board of Peace for the complete disarmament of Hamas and other armed Palestinian groups in Gaza. Under the agreement, which will be carried out in phases, Israeli forces would withdraw as disarmament proceeds and an international stabilisation force

0: proceeds, and an international stabilisation force would work with a new Palestinian police force to secure the enclave. While there's been no confirmation by Israel, Mr. Trump has called the agreement a major breakthrough.
1: Israel's very happy about it. Israel helped us, and they've been very good. They've been very good about it. Most people said that would be a deal that would be undoable. Now, will it go through its ups and downs? It's a very complex situation over there. The people are very complex, and it's a great breakthrough. Nobody's ever thought that would be possible, to disarm Hamas.
0: Major discussions about the future of land rights for Indigenous Australians will continue on into the second day of the 26th Garma Festival. Nate Woodall reports from northeast Arnhem Land.
2: After an announcement from the Northern Territory government about a new land tenure agreement with the Wirrajingu clan yesterday, today's discussions will focus on the national conversation around land rights. Lawyer and land rights activist Noel Pearson will take to the stage this morning ahead of a keynote address from Senator Penny Wong alongside Indigenous Australians Minister Malandiri McCarthy. Meanwhile, Yothu Yindi Foundation Chairman Jawa Yunipingu will also deliver his reflections on 50 years of land rights legislation.
0: The country's internet regulator has found more than 8 in 10 Australian teenagers are still using social media platforms, despite the federal government's landmark social media bans for under-16s taking effect last year. Here's Harry Buttonshaw.
3: A report from the eSafety Commissioner points to flawed legislation which has failed to keep Australians under 16 off platforms like Facebook, Instagram and Snapchat. It found the ban, which came into effect last December, had little to no impact on how kids aged 10 to 12 were using social media in the months after the ban. Worryingly, parental awareness of their children's habits online also decreased. The report says the legislation isn't having the desired impact because social media platforms are failing to implement effective age verification measures.
0: More people have attempted to cross Morocco's border into Spanish territory as the crisis in the European enclave deepens. Here's Europe correspondent Elias Kluwer.
4: It's estimated up to 60,000 people have crossed from Morocco into the Spanish territory of Ceuta in just a couple of days. Several died trying to swim to the European territory, but others appeared to walk across the border with little trouble and almost no resistance from Moroccan authorities. Spain's Prime Minister has vowed to deport anyone who entered illegally, describing it as an attack. He's under pressure from other EU leaders, including Italy's Giorgia Meloni, who says she'll go to extraordinary measures to protect the country's borders. Elias Kluwer, ABC News.
0: The bodies of four climbers have been located by Pakistani search crews after at least 10 mountaineers went missing during an avalanche at Broad Peak, one of the country's highest mountains. Here's Tim Wharton.
5: The 10 climbers, including Nepali mountaineer Nirmal Persia, who set a record for the fastest ascent of the world's 14 highest mountains, went missing on Thursday. They were trying to climb Broad Peak, which is the world's 12th highest mountain and Pakistan's tallest. Pakistani search and rescue teams have been focusing on what they describe as a remote and difficult area. The mountaineering expedition group included Nirmal Persia and 9 other climbers from Nepal, Pakistan, Oman, the US and China. Pakistani authorities say they remain hopeful for the safe recovery of the missing climbers, but they admit that the entire team has been out of communication since the avalanche.
0: In the AFL, Fremantle has secured a top 2 finish and a home qualifying final with a 37-point win over the Western Bulldogs in Perth. Here's Clint Wilden.
6: The Dockers have all but secured their second minor premiership, setting a new club record of 18 wins in a home and away season with victory over the Bulldogs. The visitors made the game an arm wrestle for the first half before the Dockers broke clear in the scrappy contest, kicking 6 unanswered goals either side of three-quarter time. Josh Tracy celebrated his 100th game by booting 3 goals for Frio. The Dockers remain unbeaten in Perth in 2026. Clint Wilden, ABC Sport, Perth.
0: And Australian Isaac Beecroft has claimed gold in the men's 10,000-metre race walk at the Commonwealth Games. And at the track cycling, Blake Agnoletto has triumphed in the men's elimination race. ABC News.
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8: Good morning. This is The Plan. We are crossing over to Darwin to talk about the Darwin Festival. As you'd expect, it's quirkier than many other festivals around the place, and we'll tell you what's happening there. We'll check in with the Commonwealth Games to see what the latest is. Who's in front? It's probably us. We're probably still leading, but what are the specifics of our great victory? And we'll

0: 774. You can call in as well, 1300 800 222. Independent financial advisor Mike Girardi joins you first, though. Hello, Mike.
1: Hey, good morning, Ashwin.
0: Good morning. What's happening in your world today?
1: Well, today, you know, U.S. stocks are continuing their move higher after yesterday's late rally from the early morning sell-off yesterday. So we have a tug of war between the blockbuster big tech earnings that were released today and intensifying macroeconomic worries. Amazon is up over 15% after posting a blowout quarter, reassuring Wall Street that its massive AI build-out is transferring into real profits. So that's been a real concern. And Microsoft continues to move up higher today with its push higher after its blowout report earlier in the week. Both are providing tailwind to this recovering market. But on the other hand, we have Apple that's down 10% today on disappointing results. And higher oil prices continue to weigh on sentiment. The average price for gasoline in the United States is now $4.11. And that's the highest it's been in a while. And that is increasing the inflation anxieties we have here on Wall Street. Traders are watching the long bond as rates continue to creep higher in the face of it. So it's, you know, we're watching inflation, even though it's the market is rallying today, we're still concerned about inflation. After a mixed European close, we have the Dow Jones Industrial Average here at 3 o'clock, up 323 points to 52,531, or 0.6%. The S&P is up 0.6% and the Nasdaq's up 0.8%. Crude oil is now up a dollar to $84.59. Gold is down $54 to $41.06.60. Silver is down 86 cents to 58.16, and copper is up 6 cents to 6.5325. The Aussie's flat in our market, trading at 7.036. And when your futures are pointing to a lower market when you reopen next week, right now they're down about 64 points. And that's about it.
0: Mike, I always worry that the oil is going to run out, the prices are going to shoot up. It doesn't seem to be happening despite all the tensions in the Middle East. Are we getting any closer to the reserve stocks of oil running out?
1: I think what's happening here is that sentiment is still pretty good in that they think that whatever conflict transpires in the Middle East, it's not going to be something that lasts too long. You know, otherwise we would be looking at $120 oil. You know, so hopefully, you know, it's

0: $120 or $150 a barrel, you know? So, well, look, we could be wrong. Yeah. It could be a total disaster. So, but right now sentiment is on the side of this being, you know, a fairly quick resolution.
1: Okay. I feel hopefully the tensions, the potential calamity is strong enough to pull both sides together in some kind of new MOU. So we'll watch out for it.
0: This would be great. Yeah. Ashwin, have a great weekend, and I'll talk to you next week.
1: Thank you, Mike. Mike Girardi there, independent financial advisor, joining you as regularly on the program to talk about money. There's another thing that is going on in the world, and that is the Commonwealth Games. Bill McDonald joins you now for that conversation. Hello, Bill.
2: Hello, Ashwin. Guess what? We've won a few more gold medals this morning, so what a surprise. But it's been a good morning. We've had four golds today, three in the velodrome, and had a great one that's just happened, actually, probably while you've been chatting on the track, and that is gold for Isaac Beecroft in the men's 10,000 metres, which is phenomenal, walking 10K. So he's just 19 years of age. He's coached by his dad from New South Wales, and he's the champion. He won it was a tight race in the end, and he beat a Kenyan walker as well. He's the youngest race walker to ever represent Australia in a senior team, and he sort of, if you believe it, motored away in the 300 metres, and then on the 25th and final lap, he shot away in the last 30 metres. I don't know if I've got a bit of audio of it, but it was a good finish, courtesy of Seven.
3: He's into the straight. He's 100 metres away from something very, very special. He's 19 years of age. 19 years of age. You think of our great walkers over the years, like Nathan Deeks and Jared Tallon and Nick Ahern, etc., etc. He's celebrating. He's a showman. He's as good off the track as he is on the track, and he's a gold medalist. And come on, give it a big yell.
2: Yeah, it was worth giving a yell. I mean, imagine walking 10Ks and then at the end you've got this spurt. Like, he flew down the final 100, so well done to him. And so, yeah, some gold in the velodrome, the Sir Chris Hoy Velodrome in Glasgow. Blake Agnoletto, not long ago as well, he won the first ever Commonwealth Games men's elimination race. Now, this one's... So in this race, when they're commentating it, as they mentioned, you don't want to hear your name mentioned until the end. So we didn't really hear the Aussies until the end. So their race is a big pack, and they keep going round for I'm not sure how many laps it is, but they go round, and to every lap, the slowest two, they get asked to leave the race and they get off the track. And so you don't want your name mentioned. And we got down to the last

0: and bronze to James Moriarty. That was in the men's 4,000-metre individual pursuit. So a clean sweep there for the Aussies. And Georgia Baker, she took a gold in the women's 10K scratch race. That's where they start as a pack, and it's essentially the first one over the line. But you race as a team, and so it's a sort of a selfless one because you want your team to sort of give you a bit of protection from the wind and draft, if you like. And Baker gets the gold medal, but her teammates did so much work for her, and yeah, that was a great race as well. So brilliant stuff for them. A bizarre disqualification for the Aussies today as well. Felicity Wilson-Haffernan and Sophie Edwards, and this happened in the rounds of the women's individual pursuit. I've not heard this before, but after the heat, she was disqualified from contesting the bronze medal final. The commissars that they adjudicate and they watch for anything that happens that's untoward, if you like, and they're pretty strict. And they concluded that the medical taping that she had preventative medical taping on her shoulders because she had a sore shoulder. And so the medical team from Australia strapped her up, essentially, to alleviate some discomfort. And they thought that constituted a morphological change. And there was no other real reason given other than it was a morphological change, so it was disallowed. And Sophie Edwards was separately disqualified by the commissars because they thought the padding in her helmet was excessive.
1: Right. I'm still stuck on morphological change. Did they tape her up so she was more aerodynamic?
0: Well, I don't know what morphological change is. You'll have to explain that one to me, yeah. Ashwin. You're a wiser man than I am. But I don't think the Australian team knew. They issued a statement saying they were absolutely disappointed with it and they were fully supportive of the Aussie athletes. So there we go. So that's what's the gold. We've got the athletics getting underway now. So Nina Kennedy, the pole vault, Olympic champions in action. We've got so many other medals to look forward to today as well.
1: Okay, Bill, thanks for your update today. A lot going on there at the Commonwealth Games. Let's bring it back a little closer to home. The Darwin Festival is about to happen, so we'll take you over to that after this. This is Joni Mitchell here on ABC Radio Overnights.

0: nation's songbook, the Australian Ballet, symphony orchestras, karaoke, a goldfish that might save the world. There's the recent guest on Overnights, Fanny Lumsden, as well as Tom Gleeson, Rove McManus, Josh Thomas. A lot going on. It's just a wildly interesting festival. To tell you about it, you are joined by Kate Fell, who is the artistic director who put it together. Hello, Kate.
1: Hello, good morning. Great to be talking to you this morning.
0: What a fun lineup. What was going through your mind as you assembled that kind of collage of talents?
1: Oh, look, for me, Darwin is an eclectic place, so it needs an eclectic program. I'm looking for shows that do really bring a lot of joy and fun and connection. I often say, August in Darwin is Darwin's Christmas. Christmas in December in Darwin, lots of people leave and it's a lot quieter, whereas August is like a celebration time, and lots of people bring their friends and family back home. There's heaps of visitors. So it's got this very fun feel to it. So, you really have to embrace that and look for shows that can really reach a whole diversity of the whole community.
0: Is it hard as an artistic director to balance your own creativity with what the audience might want, finding that balance between the two?
1: I don't sort of see it that way. For me, I really start with the audience and the place. And so I'm looking for things of course you bring your own sort of tastes and flavours and things, but so when I first arrived in Darwin, you get to go to the festival the year before you're planning for the next few years. So in 2022, I arrived and I saw this festival and I saw just how magical it was. And so for me, I went, oh, this is great. There's a beautiful frame to this festival. I can just bring lots of, my own kind of, flavours to it. But, it's not, this festival's been going for nearly 50 years. So you're not trying to mess up with it. You're trying to, to really, bring some good kind of new things, but also embrace what's been such an amazing part of it for so many years.
0: Tell us about the artist's reaction when they come there for the first time. What do they say about their experience of Darwin?
1: Yeah, look, that's a really big part for us. So, we're not the biggest festival in the country. We are, I often call us the small but mighty festival. So, we have to, and a lot of artists, they want to come to Darwin, but there's national tours that are announced all the time and Darwin's left off the national tour. So, for us, we're always about getting those artists to come to Darwin and how to do that. And so for us, that is about really looking after them and having this amazing time. And they do. And it's the artists that really embrace that connection with the audience. Most of the shows that we do aren't in theatres. We do some things in theatres, but mostly they're outdoors. They're under the stars, the trees around, the twinkly lights. The audience is right there, up close. And so that, artists that really love that feeling of connection to the audience, it's really quite special.
0: What does the audience most get drawn to at this festival?
1: Oh, that's a good question. Look, I mean, I think like every, people, comedy sells out, people want to laugh and that's great. They love kind of different sort of music things. I would say too, our audiences really love, and that's both our locals and visitors, they love the Northern Territory flavour of this festival. So yes, it is about bringing visiting artists, but over half of our artists and shows are NT artists and productions. And that's a really important thing that a festival does, that you shine a light on the territory and the diversity of arts and culture there. So shows that, either are kind of involve NT artists or the community in some way, that's they always really sell out quickly too.
0: Can you tell us about the goldfish at the event?
1: Look, it's a beautiful show called Goldfish by Terrapin. So Terrapin is a company in Tasmania, been around a very long time, amazing visual theatre company. And this piece is a collaboration with Japanese artists as well. So it's a work for young people. It's really, really stunning. I saw it it premiered in Asiatopia in Melbourne. And, I've seen a lot of theatre for young people, but this one just really struck me in their way that,

0: Joni Mitchell, Big Yellow Taxi.
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0: We've just arrived in August, and in Darwin that means it's time for the Hot August Nights at the Darwin Festival, which starts next week and goes on for 2.5 weeks. It's the only place in the world where you can find roller skating, a Fijian flying circus, the notorious rock group TISM, the great first

0: they're talking about big issues around, you know, climate change and climate emergencies, but they do it in this way that really enables the young people in the audience to feel, you know, feel really empowered by that. And so they kind of use this, you know, the goldfish is the metaphor. Well, you know, can the goldfish save the world? But it's a really gorgeous show. I'll just really quickly describe it, that they're telling this fable, this story, and then, you know, someone bursts in the door and the theatre now has to be an emergency centre. There's a disaster going on. But the artists are keep trying and the kids are trying to keep telling this show about the goldfish. So it's a really, really beautiful, beautiful piece for young people.
1: Yeah, it sounds like it has a nice bit of chaos as well, which I don't just...
0: Yeah, absolutely.
1: And the Northern Territory is just known for being

0: ballet and symphony orchestras, those kind of artists who may be used to performing in Sydney, do they have to change themselves a bit to connect with a Darwin audience?
1: Oh, look, I don't, you know, there's a big, you know, range of audiences in Darwin too. So, you know, it's really wonderful when, you know, we have Australian Ballet and Sydney Dance Company. We have an amazing, our local orchestra, the Darwin Symphony Orchestra. And so, you know, those shows are really popular too, and it's great. Yeah, when they come, Bangarra often comes, and Opera Australia in different years. So the big Australian companies, it's really wonderful when they come to Darwin, and it's a great time in the festival for them to come.
0: Can you tell us about the Indigenous elements of the program?
1: So particularly the opening week, it's just a fantastic time to come to Darwin to really immerse yourself in Indigenous arts and culture. So there's been these long-standing events that sort of run alongside the Darwin Festival. So we have the National Indigenous Music Awards, the NATSIAs, the Aboriginal and Torres Strait Islander Art Awards. There's amazing exhibitions that happen. Alongside in it there's also the Darwin Aboriginal Art Fair. But then we have a lot of programming as well that we do, some great kind of music and performances. This year we've got Ursula Jovich, a work by Australian Theatre for Young People called Saplings, a First Nations work. So it's just, I think for audiences, you know, the NT, you know, it's a very big part of the NT is is Indigenous arts and culture from across the territory, not just Darwin. So, yeah, I think what the festival does is just, it's like a sort of little snapshot where you can just see this isn't, you know, there are so many kind of elements to that and so much diversity. And I know myself living in the territory for 4 years, I just have, just been out a deep dive in a way, particularly in the world of visual art, that, you know, to understand place and stories and artists and you know what that means, and it's an amazing opportunity that we have living in Australia to be connected to the oldest living culture.
0: Yeah. It's such a big culture, a big country as well. I was wondering if Darwin gets forgotten, the Northern Territory gets forgotten in that art circuit, especially. Well, you just mentioned the deep connection to the Indigenous traditions as well, but you're on the border of Asia as well. You have all these unique features. Are you forgotten as a territory? And what are we missing out on if that's the case?
1: Yeah, look, I think we are forgotten for sure. And, you know, I think so for, you know, artists, as I think I mentioned before, that sort of national touring, and it's not that people don't want to come. It's just Darwin, you know, it's further away. It's more expensive to get to, all of those things. But it is such a unique place. And it's, as you say, connection to Asia, you know, and we really feel that with the festival. There's a lot of artists who are based in the NT, you know, collaborate with Asian artists. That's a very sort of like, so we have a beautiful show called Gapu Nupan that's going to open the festival. So it's going to be in Garma this weekend, and then in Darwin Festival. It's been in the making for like 5 years, and it's artists between Northeast Arnhem Land and First Nations artists in Taiwan. And so it's this beautiful kind of dance piece. It's amazing visual projections and costumes and music. It's interpretation of, you know, that connection that has happened between those cultures, you know, for many, many, many years, long before European. A lot of art is very influenced by that in Darwin and the top end, that connection with Asia. Just very special.
0: And I can imagine you could be a hot pot of experimentation with Asia because of your location, and who knows what kind of new works in dance and music would emerge if that gets cultivated more.
1: Absolutely. It's because it's that very amazing then where those connections to tradition and culture, but also very contemporary as well. And I love that about the NT, the work that gets made there. It is different to any other place because it's not, it has less sort of has to be a certain way or, you know, has to fit into this box. It and often takes a bit more time, work, you know, they don't just do 1 week, you know, 4 weeks rehearsal and then go on. They often work that's created over a few different years, a bit slower. So, it just has a different feel to it, the work up here, which I really, really love.
0: If you had a friend that had maybe a couple of events that they could visit, what would you suggest that they go and

0: and watch. This isn't really playing favourites, but just maybe it's something they can't see as easily in Sydney, Melbourne or somewhere else.
1: Oh, yes. Okay. Look, I mean, I would tell I tell friends to come up for the closing weekend this year, which, I mean, it's going to be a great fun weekend. So lots of amazing music. What we do at the end is take over the Darwin Ski Club. So for those of you thinking, Darwin Ski Club, yeah. Darwin, that doesn't make any sense. You think water skiing.
0: Yes.
1: Which also you might think water skiing, crocodiles, but let's just go with it for a second. But basically you're on the sea, the sun is setting as it does absolutely stunningly over the Arafura Sea, and we have an outdoor stage. It's super relaxed, it's super fun, and we've got three nights. So on the first night is Mama Kin Spencer with this show called Promises and Wild Beasts.
0: Okay, I've just got to say, we've only got 30 seconds till the news, but please give us a rundown of what to see.
1: Mama Kin Spencer, then Tism on Saturday night, and then Hiatus Coyote on Sunday. So that's your 30 seconds come to Darwin for the closing weekend.
0: Good combination. Sorry to rush you at the end there. The news is relentless, but thank you for your time today.
1: Thank you so much.
0: Kate Felder, who's the Artistic Director of the Darwin Festival. Gordon Lynch will be joining you after the news to talk about circuit training.
2: Are there any winners in the cost of living crisis? What's causing the algal bloom?
3: Questions. They've never been more important. So the one thing we'll never question is our duty to keep asking. ABC News. Keep asking.

0: President Donald Trump's latest declaration of what he called a monumental step forward to achieving peace will actually happen. Under the agreement, Hamas has agreed to completely disarm if Israel withdraws its forces from the territory and stops its attacks on Gaza. The president says the deal will be carried out in phases, with Israeli forces withdrawing as disarmament proceeds and an international stabilization force comes in, working with a new Palestinian police force. Mr. Trump also claims that Israel is very happy with the agreement, but there has been no official comment from the Netanyahu government.
1: US President Donald Trump has weighed in on a huge rush of migrants into the Spanish enclave of Ceuta in North Africa, calling it an invasion and warning a similar scenario could unfold in the US if Republicans lose this year's midterm elections. About 60,000 migrants entered the territory from Morocco in the past 24 hours, with at least 57 people dying during the attempted crossing. Mr. Trump says a similar influx could occur in the US if the Republican Party loses control of Congress and the Senate in November.
2: You know, I saw Spain and I watched the catastrophe that took place. It looks like an invasion of a country by hundreds of thousands of people. And that same thing's going to happen to us if the Republicans don't get elected, except worse, much bigger, much easier to get into, despite the fact that we have built thousands of miles of wall. But we didn't have that, forget it.
1: Back home, Shadow Indigenous Australians Minister Julian Lisa has accused the federal government of failing to have a clear approach to Indigenous affairs policy. Speaking at this year's Garma Festival in northeast Arnhem Land, Mr. Lisa emphasised the importance of schooling in transforming Indigenous lives while pledging to try to decrease Indigenous suicide rates. He then took aim at the Albanese government, saying it's lost its way when it comes to Indigenous affairs since the failed voice referendum nearly 3 years ago.
3: Since October 2023, the Australian government's policy on Indigenous affairs has been adrift. It has lacked a clear direction and sense of purpose. A country must be ambitious about its own people. After all, if leaders don't see a big vision for our children, how can we build it for them?
1: A new report has found Australian children aged 10 to 15 are using social media at the same rate as before the implementation of the Albanese government's world-leading social media bans. Harry Buttonshaw reports.
4: Children under 16 have been banned from using platforms like Instagram, Snapchat and TikTok since last December, but a report from the eSafety Commissioner points to a flawed system. The country's online watchdog found more than 80% of kids were still using age-restricted platforms 3 months after the ban took effect. Around half of the children who retained their accounts said platforms hadn't even checked their age. The report echoes that, attributing the lackluster impact of the trailblazing reforms to what it says is the platform's failure to implement effective age assurance measures.
1: Soccer's world governing body is split after a senior advisor to FIFA boss Gianni Infantino resigned over a proposal to sell stakes in the World Cup and other competitions to private investors. Carlos Cordero has called it a bad deal for football. His resignation comes as the Asian Football Confederation joined the European and North American federations in criticising the plan. But the proposal has received some support from African nations, including Roger Byamukamas of Uganda's Football Federation.
5: The headquarters where we sit, that was FIFA Forward 1. We have Njeru Technical Center, which was also funded by FIFA. We have Kofa Stadium Kadiba, which was also funded by FIFA. On top of that, there are many grassroots programs that have been funded by FIFA, including schools for football. So for me, from my perspective, any avenue that brings in more resources is good.
1: And in the NRL, Canterbury Bankstown has moved into the top eight after a hard-fought 36-22 win over the Storm in Melbourne. An impressive second half set up the victory after the two sides were locked at 16 all at the break. The injury-depleted Storm are now at risk of missing the finals for the first time in 16 years. Canterbury forward Max King says he believes his side is improving each week. And you're up to date with all the latest from ABC News. For more news anytime, head to abc.net.au or download the Listen app.
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7: We know we need to work out, don't we? 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You'll be joined by Gordon Lynch after this.

0: the Holy Grail. Holy Grail by the hunters and collectors.
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0: Every week at this time, we look into different aspects of fitness and the body. Today we have a training method that you may or may not have heard of. It's called circuit training. Professor Gordon Lynch is here to have that conversation. Gordon is the director of the Centre for Muscle Research in the Department of Physiology at the University of Melbourne and can let us know exactly how circuit training works. Good morning, Gordon.
2: Good morning, Ashwin.
0: We hear it. If you go to the gym, you probably know about circuit training. Do you think it's widely known by the general public?
2: I don't think it's widely known, but once you get into a gym and see different ways that people are training, this is certainly one of very effective method of training, especially if you're pressed for time and you need to get a good workout in the shortest amount of time, then circuit training is one way to go about it. Now, what it involves is a number of different exercises. It doesn't have to be lifting weights, but it's usually a combination of body weight exercises, free weights and machines. And you do what we call, you move from one station to the next. So each exercise is called a station. And there may be, they vary in terms of the way that they're designed, but typically there's 8 to 12 different stations, exercises for the upper and the lower body. And the circuit means you go through each of those exercises at least once. And some people might do it twice, some people might do it three times. Each exercise at each station, you do that exercise for 8 to, say, 15 repetitions as an example. And the thing is that you do minimal rest in between. Now, when you're starting off, you have a bit more rest. It could be a minute or more. But as you're getting more experience in doing the different circuit type of training, the goal is to reduce the rest between the stations. So when you get to be super fit, you might be doing 15 to 30 seconds rest between each station as opposed to when you started out when you're a minute or more. So it's a really good way to track how you're progressing with your training. Now, it's appropriate for people, as I mentioned, to have limited time for training, so it's a very efficient way of exercising. If you want to combine sort of muscle building with overall gains in endurance, I think that's really an important one. And there's an additional benefit as you reduce the rest period between those exercises or between those stations, you start to get, the heart rate goes up and you've got a cardiorespiratory benefit, that is for the heart and lungs, because, you've got a lot, you're huffing and puffing and a lot of blood circulating, so there's a lot of benefits for both of those organs. Now, of course, when we're talking about circuit training or any type of training, Ashwin, you only take up the exercise once you've got the all clear to do that from your GP or from your specialist, because I really can't emphasise that enough, because different types of training methods that we talk about on this show may be appropriate for some or many people, but it may not be appropriate for everybody. And you need to make sure that if you've got an interest about doing a particular type of training or getting exercise as part of your lifestyle and you haven't done that for a long time, you really need to get checked first and get the all clear to do that. So we check that box and we make sure that that's been covered. But circuit training is also good if you've been injured or a rehab program, because typically with all the different stations that you have to complete, you're lifting lighter weights to minimise the risk of injury. So it's a really good way for rehab programs to incorporate a progressive form of exercise. The circuits are very good. So typically you're thinking of a body weight exercise like a push-up or a crunch or abdominal crunch exercise. Free weights might be lifting dumbbells and maybe a barbell or two at a particular station. Or you may be in a gym where there's different machines where each of the stations is exercising a particular part of the body. And the order becomes pretty important here. So the order should be that you're working opposing muscle groups, alternating between sort of rest and work. So if you're doing a push-up for the upper body and you're in one station doing that, when you go to the next station, typically you try and do a lot of lower body exercise like a squat exercise. And if you're performing, push-ups, the lower body is having a rest. And then when you're going to do the squat exercise for the legs, the upper body is having a rest as well. So it's trying to sensibly put together a circuit which is benefiting both the upper and lower body, but taking into account that it's going to be, some exercises are more demanding than others. So your heart rate's going to be up, and sometimes if you want to have a bit of a rest between them, you need to choose those stations very carefully. So when you're doing squats and your heart's really pounding, you transition to the next station, which might be, say, abdominal crunches, so your heart rate gets a rest and you go back down, and then you might go up again with the next station. So the objective is to perform a series of exercises in relatively quick succession with minimal rest in between, but always maintaining proper form and technique. So the safety is always going to be paramount. And because you're performing a high number of repetitions for each particular exercise, you're going to get improvements in muscular endurance. So you'll be able to form each of the exercises for longer as you become the fitness level improves and you're more experienced in doing that without feeling fatigued. And that will translate in your everyday life, allowing you, to work your muscles for longer without feeling as tired as you were before. So it's a real benefit of this sort of training. Yes. Go ahead.
0: Well, I was thinking this also makes exercise less boring because I get bored of 15 minutes of a rowing machine, 15 minutes of a cycling machine. It just adds a little bit of spice.
2: I like that too. And that's a really good idea there, because variety is the spice, as we know. It really makes us motivated to want to do the exercise. Because if you're doing the same thing over and over, it's natural that you get bored and you think, oh, not this again. But the circuit, and you can design the circuit and modify the circuit as you go, to incorporate different types of exercises for the upper and the lower body. So as you become used to the sort of training, especially the transitioning from one station to the next, you can modify the intensity of the exercise as well, Ashwin. So you're talking about the variety in terms of the choice of exercises. Another way to change or the intensity and make it a little bit more challenging is to alter the number of exercises that you're doing. So you might start with 8 stations and you move to 9, you move to 10 and so on. You might increase the load that you're lifting if there's some that want that sort of challenge. You could do more repetitions at each circuit. Or, and most importantly here, you reduce the rest interval between those stations. So I said when you're starting out, you always do it sensibly, you do it slow and you build up gradually. But as you get more experience, you reduce that rest interval between those sessions, and that becomes quite a challenging sort of circuit. So it's incorporated to any sort of training program. You can add that variety, as you mentioned, making sure that your enthusiasm doesn't flag. But it's very versatile in terms of you can design a circuit to match someone's level of experience and, their goals that they want to achieve. The other thing I just wanted to mention, people say that, is it good for aerobic fitness? The heart rate's going to be up and down, I think, because between those circuits, some exercise is more challenging than the next. But the rest period in between, as you're reducing that really makes it challenging. So you'll get a benefit for that as well. Maybe not as much as you would if you would focus on, as you say, doing the rowing exercise or doing the cycling exercise or the swimming and so on. But it's still a benefit, a side benefit of this sorts of training. So if you're pressed for time, I think circuit training is a very efficient way to exercise, always observing those safety precautions, as I mentioned, the safety of the technique and performing a warm-up and a cool-down before you start and finish each session. It's a fun, it's a challenging, but I think most importantly, it's a rewarding form of exercise where you can track your progress really, really carefully. And it's something that we talk about on this show, different types of exercises and how to do them. This is one I think we haven't touched on for quite some time, but it's something to give a try. If your enthusiasm's lagging a little bit, give circuit training a try. I think you'll be very, very surprised how effective it is and how you're looking forward to doing that next session as well.
0: You're listening here to Gordon Lynch, who's the Director of the Centre for Muscle Research in the Department of Physiology at the University of Melbourne, answering your question. Stephen says, this man is amazing. He makes it all common sense and understandable. Thank you, Gordon. So a fan out there for you.
2: Very nice.
0: And Stephen. Angela has said, what about exercising early in the morning? I've heard early morning ocean swimming is beneficial. Is the gist of it? Any benefits to early morning exercise and being cold in general?
2: I'm not sure about being cold. I think there's a philosophy out there that exercising in cold water is going to be a benefit. That's what we have the debate about, warm climates versus cold climates. The timing is one I'd like to touch on with Angela, because there would be some that say, well, your muscles are better performing. You know, most world records are broken in the afternoon or evening, so therefore our muscle performance is optimal. It all sounds terrific, except from a practical perspective, when our message is about health for everyone in the community, yeah. We've got to be opportunistic with exercise. If morning works for you, then I'd say schedule your exercise for the morning and you get it over and done with, etc. If it's midday and you got a break between work or caring duties or things like that, try and be opportunistic and take that chance and get out there and do some exercise. Or if it's the afternoon or evening where the slot's available, then you do that. So I always feel for general health and fitness, we're not talking about breaking world records or training for the Olympics or Commonwealth Games. We're training for health and fitness. It doesn't matter whether you're going in the morning, in the middle of the day or the evening. It's just making sure that you recognise the importance of being active. Getting out there, you know, getting active and staying active is our mantra. And I think we just find the opportunity to do so we keep consistent with that. Because that's the only way we're going to get the benefits. If we can't do one session 1 week, two sessions the next week and do nothing for a month and then think, oh, look, I'm much fitter. Nothing's going to be happening unless you're consistent with that. So morning or afternoon, it doesn't matter. Just make sure you're taking that opportunity.
0: Judy has called us from Sylvania. Hi, Judy.
3: Hi, how are you?
0: Good, thank you. Are you involved in circuit training?
3: Yes, I teach balance circuit exercises. So this is a growing area, especially for seniors, but we also have referrals from vestibular physios, people who've had cochlear implants and people who've had falls in general. So our balance exercises are a circuit based on light weights, dumbbells, and balance bars where they use their lower body to do squats and lunges, but on the balance bar, as well as walks and resistance bands, etc.
2: Oh, that's a very good program, Judy. I mean, that's the idea of, you know, sort of designing a circuit for a specific purpose. So, you know, the idea of falls, and we have talked about the vestibular system and its contribution to maintaining balance and so on. So, if you've had an injury, or it could be because it could be some age-related condition, the falls become a real problem. And how do we you know, prevent them from happening? Because if someone falls, the prognosis sometimes is not too good. So it's about making sure our muscles are prepared for that slip or that sudden fall to recover as best we can to minimise the damage. So the balance bar that you mentioned. Sometimes, you know, walking on unstable surfaces is another approach that's taken. There are a whole range of ways where you make the sort of the base slightly unstable to start to recruit other types of muscles to provide that stability. So you need to do that gradually as well, because it can be quite challenging initially. But the idea of the circuit is you're moving from one different type of challenge to the next, and that's really training the system to coordinate, to take in all those cues to maintain balance. So I really like that approach, Judy, and you know, it's really training for a specific purpose and I think quite effectively.
3: And we have, as I said, a growing number of people coming to us for these exercises. And one of the things that I find most effective is they like to practice at home, but they're not quite sure how to do it. So we put our exercises on our TikTok and Facebook sites, and then they can practice at home. And at each station also, we have a variety of laminated exercise cards with their own photos that I take, so that they can see exactly the correct form on how to do each exercise. So I love it, and they seem to love it too. It's great.
2: I'm really impressed with what you're doing and just making it so much easier for people to understand the benefits of exercise. And I'm sure that the people doing the exercises say to you how much better they feel for it and how much they've improved in a pretty short space of time.
0: Thanks for calling in, Judy, as well. So, yeah, it's interesting. Balancing is really important, especially as we get older, which is a topic we've covered before. Kate has raised another issue, Gordon. Does circuit training help maintain bone density?
2: Well, when we're training with weights, so lifting weights, resistance training is arguably the most effective way to improve bone health. And that's the reason for that is that when we're lifting loads, there's rotational forces as well as just the loading on the tissue. So we've got joints, you've got muscles, you've got ligaments, you've got tendons, and you've got bone. And all of those tissues are being loaded with the progressive resistance training that we're performing. Now, different types of exercises within the stations, so the circuit training, could involve other types of exercises involving jumping and other things. So jumping exercises where the bones are being sort of, you know, pounded up and down slightly in a safe and effective way is a very important contribution to bone health. So circuit training may be an ideal way. So when I said that training for purpose, we had Judy talking about training for balance. In this case, for Kate, training for bone health, we would incorporate different types of stations where the exercises are going to be a variety of exercises where the bones are going to be challenged in a particular way. So we might do a squat exercises for the lower body, so you're, you know, loading up those tissues, and then you might transition to an upper body exercise. Then you might do a jumping exercise. It could be something where you're jumping up and down on the spot. It could be something where that repetition is another contribution within those stations that are going to target all the different aspects of bone health. So yes, the answer is circuit training can be designed in a way which would emphasise bone health in particular.
0: Professor Gordon Lynch is with you. We have 3 or 4 minutes to the news. 2 more callers to get through or to speak to about this idea of circuit training and how good it could be for you. Barbara has called in from Bayview. Hi, Barbara.
4: Oh, hi, Ashwin. How are you?
0: Good, thank you. Good. Are you a circuit trainer?
4: I'm not, but it sounds like I'd like to be. I'm 78 and I'm normally very fit. I live alone, but I'm very conscious of my physical health. Now, I've just been overseas and I had a lovely holiday, ended up in Budapest, but then I got pneumonia and ended up in a Budapest hospital, which was a very, very unpleasant experience, excuse me. And then I'm now home and I've been in hospital for a couple of days here, and it was suggested that I go to rehab. And because I decided, or my family and I decided, that I couldn't cope with having to be in another hospital, I wanted to come home. I did that yesterday, and I'm going to have extra help here, obviously, in things. But what I'm very interested in is this circuit training, because I'm not normally a gym person, but I realised that I need to see my GP, get a clearance for that. But I need to get my fitness back. And I'm normally a walker, a swimmer. I'm very conscious of moving my body. I've got very good bone density, all those things. But I'm very interested to hear what the professor has to say about someone my age and, you know, what I should...
2: Yeah. I think, Barbara, it's a good suggestion. I think from a rehab point of view, from where you were before and where you are now and where you want to get back to, I think circuit training can provide that. But making sure that this is done in consultation with all the medical staff that you've got there, they would refer you, I would hope, to someone like a rehabilitation physiotherapist who would provide you with a particular circuit that's designed for your recovery. And then we can go from there. So it's going to be a progressive approach to getting you back to where you were. But circuit training can deliver if it's designed in the right way. And I think if you seek out, you get a referral to a rehab physiotherapist or a clinical exercise physiologist from your medical team, they would be the best position to design something specifically for you. Different say, and it could be a group class, it could be by yourself. Doesn't really matter, but it's going to be designed for you, and I think we can get you back to where you were before and hopefully better protected for the next challenge you have to face.
0: Thank you for calling in, Barbara. Gordon, we've got a minute left to the news. Is there anything we haven't covered that you just, a final point you'd like to get across about circuit training?
2: No, I think it's when Barbara talked about she's 78 and she's normally fit and now she's been challenged. Age is not going to be a barrier to doing this. We just have to do it safely and effectively. And I always emphasise the importance of exercise prescription as being a personalised one. So so Barbara's condition is going to be different to someone else's and different from someone else again. And each of those circuits, it shouldn't be a one-size-fits-all. So if someone gives you just a CD, do this, the idea should be, have they consulted with you about what your challenge is, what your goals are, but also what your medical team have suggested as well. So put that into the mix, please, Ashwin, about training safely and effectively. But circuit training can certainly deliver, and age should not be a barrier.
0: Thank you, Gordon, for your time today.
2: Thanks a lot, Ashwin.
0: Gordon Lynch there. Professor Gordon Lynch is the director of the Centre for Muscle Research in the Department of Physiology at the University of Melbourne. I'm Ashwin Sedgar. Thanks for your time today on Overnights. Tomorrow I'll be back for one more session. We have a music special this weekend. I thought we could focus on people who sing in their own native accent, Kiwi, Aussie, whatever it is, rather than going American. Find out more tomorrow.
5: Good morning. This is ABC News. I'm Scout Wallen. The state government has continued calls for the federal government to make its green aluminium credit scheme available to a Tasmanian smelter. Earlier this week, Federal Bass MP Jess Tisdale said Bell Bay Aluminium is not eligible for money under the federal government's green aluminium production credit scheme, despite an assurance from Federal Minister Tim Ayres when the scheme was announced. Minister Joe Palmer says Tasmanians have a right to call on the federal government to honour its commitment.
6: The federal government was pretty clear.

0: correspondent Elias Kluwer reports.
1: It's estimated up to 60,000 people have crossed the border from Morocco into the Spanish territory of Ceuta in North Africa. Several died trying to make the perilous crossing, which usually involves swimming massive distances around the border from Morocco. The Spanish Prime Minister, Pedro Sanchez, has described the influx of migrants as an attack and has beefed up the border security in the area, while other European leaders say they are extremely alarmed, with Italy's Prime Minister, Giorgia Meloni, saying she'll go to extraordinary lengths to protect the country's borders.
0: Back home, crews will continue work to fasten the world's largest battery electric ferry to a heavy lift ship this weekend following a successful mounting near Hobart yesterday. Monty Jacka has more.
2: Onlookers lined the River Derwent yesterday to watch as tugboats carefully positioned the Hobart-built ferry Hull 96 above the submerged deck of the Black Marlin over several hours. Once hooked into place, the heavy lift ship began the 10 to 12 hour resurfacing process. Hull 96 will remain aboard the Black Marlin this weekend while final fastening and operational preparations are completed. The vessels are expected to begin their 40-day voyage to South America on Monday. Hull 96 will then be dropped off at Argentina's Buenos Aires, where it will eventually begin ferrying passengers to Uruguay.
0: Foreign Minister Penny Wong is set to deliver a keynote address for the second day of the 26th annual Garma Festival. Nate Woodall reports from Northeast Arnhem Land.
3: It's been 50 years since the Aboriginal Land Rights Northern Territory Act was legislated. Today, Chairman of the Yothu Yindi Foundation, Jawa Yunipingu, will take to the Garma stage to reflect on the milestone and outline his vision for the next 50 years. Foreign Affairs Minister Penny Wong will also take to the stage in the absence of Prime Minister Anthony Albanese, joined by Indigenous Australians Minister Malindiri McCarthy. Rounding out the day will be an address from the Prime Minister of the Democratic Republic of Timor-Leste, Janana Guzmao, and a special performance by singer-songwriter Emma Donovan.
0: To sport, the head of soccer's world governing body, FIFA, is under mounting pressure over his plans to sell a stake in the World Cup. North America correspondent Lauren Day reports.
4: The backlash against Gianni Infantino has been swift and comprehensive. The FIFA boss's long-term advisor, Carlos Cordero, has quit in protest, and his chief operating officer has released a statement saying staff were deceived about the plan and that it must not go ahead. The UEFA League said it would boycott the World Cup in protest, and British Prime Minister Andy Burnham has called for Infantino to resign. US President Donald Trump said he didn't speak to Infantino about the sell-off plans, despite their close relationship and the fact that his son-in-law's brother, Joshua Kushner, is expected to lead the proposed investor group. Lauren Day, ABC News, Washington.
0: Australian flag bearer Nina Kennedy has begun her quest for Commonwealth Games glory, with the women's pole vault getting underway in Glasgow. Kennedy is the current Olympic champion and is looking to defend her Commonwealth title. Australian Isaac Beecroft has claimed gold in the men's 10,000 metre race walk as well. True Tasmania's weather today. Isolated showers about the west extending to the north this afternoon. Fine and partly cloudy elsewhere. Patchy inland fog and frost during the morning. Northwesterly winds tending north to northwesterly later in the day. There's a strong wind warning in place for the southwest and central west coasts. To the population centres today, Burnie and Devonport, a shower or two with a top of 13 degrees. Launceston, possible shower, a top of 14. In Hobart, cloudy, a top of 15 degrees. ABC News.
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6: Now we're talking.
7: Hello there. Welcome to the weekend. How's your week been? Hope you've had a good one. I lost my phone on the beach. That's really irritating. All of your contacts. All of your photos. So I've got a new phone, and I'm only mentioning this because it's not an oh woe is me moment. It's if my phone suddenly goes off somewhere during the program. I apologise in advance because I don't really know how it works. These things don't come with instructions anymore. Why is that so? Anyway, enough about me, but there you go. Fair warning. Coming up on the program, got some really interesting people to talk to, and we're going to go. I want to take you around the island, but also off island. We're going to visit Heard Island as well this morning with a Tasmanian scientist who's been working there. They have a talk coming up. Thank you very much to the Royal Society of Tasmania.

Yeah, that's on the program this morning. And also, wildlife, the wildlife on Heard Island, incredible. Our wildlife on our island here in Tasmania, also incredible. And I'd like to hear from you after 10 this morning, because Greg Irons from Bonnerong Wildlife Sanctuary, director no less, is going to be in the studio to answer any questions you might have. And if you've seen particular things of interest when it comes to our wildlife, we'd really like to know, and it's your opportunity to have a yarn with Greg Irons from Bonnerong Wildlife Sanctuary. You can also jump onto the ABC socials and check out a couple of vids that I did with Greg Irons about what to do if you come across an injured Tassie furry, wherever that may be, if you're driving about, and how to manage that. So that's all coming up on the program, plus lots more. And I want to hear from you if you've got things happening in your neck of the woods. You can text in on 0438 922 936. Always love to hear from you on the text line. It's 7 past 6 on 936 ABC Hobart and ABC Northern Tasmania. Mel Bush with you, and lovely to be chatting with you this morning. Let's take a look at some of the top temperatures around Tassie today. And they're not huge, but you'd expect that, wouldn't you? A couple of showers about the place as well. To King Island, firstly, morning to Curry, 14 the maximum, partly cloudy. A few showers on the northwest coast. Shower or two for Burnie and 13. For Marawar, 14 with a shower or two. And just 11 degrees the maximum for Sheffield today with a shower or two. In the central north, possible shower for Lonnie and 14 the top. Cressy, 13. Some morning frost about in Cressy and pretty cloudy. Also Georgetown, 13 with a shower or two. There's a bit of cloud about this morning in the shape of fog. Had a Huon River, Jerry, this morning. If you've got some fog about where you are or some interesting weather stuff, let us know. 0438 922 936. For Flinders Island, the corner, partly cloudy and 14. Whitemark, 14 and mostly sunny. Still have no idea what the difference between those two is. For the northeast, Bridport and Scottsdale, both a shower or two today. 13 for Bridport, 12 for Scottsdale. In the central plateau, a bit of morning frost about in Bothwell, 13 and cloudy. Shower or two for Cradle Valley and a top of 7 degrees. For Lyaweenie, 7.2, morning frost and cloudy. Headed west for Strawn, there's a few showers in the west. Strawn, 14 and showers, 12 and cloudy for Maydena. Queenstown, 13 with a shower or two. And Waratah, a top of 9 with a shower or two as well. In the Midlands, Campbelltown, morning fog and frost and 12.2 for Oatlands with morning frost. And it's going to be a bit cloudy in Oatlands as well. On the east coast, bit of cloud about. St Helens, 15, partly cloudy. Fingal, 13. Some morning frost in Fingal, partly cloudy. Mostly sunny for Swansea and 15 today. In the Upper Derwent Valley, New Norfolk and Ouse, both a maximum of 15 degrees. A cloudy day in the Upper Derwent Valley. And in the southeast, cloudy right across the southeast. Hobart, a top of 15, a top of 14 for Adventure Bay on Bruny, 14.2 for Dover, and Port Arthur, 14.2 and partly cloudy. 10 past 6 on 936 ABC Hobart, ABC Northern Tasmania with Mel Bush. Good morning, and good morning to Mark from Risdon Vale, who says it's been a full-on week. Looking forward to the show. Good on you, Mark. Great to hear from you. The text line again, 0438 922 936. Prepare to be entertained. Amazing Grace McCallum will be joining you with the gig guide. Tonight.

0: Oh, doesn't it just remind you about all of the little kiddies doing that as a choir on one of those reality TV shows that I can't remember? Queen and Don't Stop Me Now, 936 ABC Hobart at ABC Northern Tasmania. How you doing? Saturday, we're here. Made it to the weekend. It's 14 past six. So what are you going to do this weekend? Can't think of anything? Well, how about we give you some ideas?
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0: Well, you asked, and our spicy little taco, Amazing Grace McCallum, will give you all of the answers that you need. Yes, this is the Gig Guide. Welcome back, Gracie.
1: Hello.
0: It's a 6:15. Have we got the? Are you bringing the light and the shade?
1: I'm hoping this morning? So. I try. I do try. We've got some. I would say shade because it's Bob Dylan 50th anniversary.
0: Oh, really?
1: It gives me shade. It's like Leonard Cohen.
0: Have you ever seen Bob Dylan live?
1: No.
0: So I've seen Bob Dylan live twice.
1: Oh, by choice.
0: Yes. Oh. Well, actually, there was other stuff in and around Bob Dylan, to the point that I can only remember one of those gigs, and that wasn't due to, you know, any kind of
1: inebriation
0: yeah. or anything like that, though, you know, that is probably where you need to be at when it comes to Bob Dylan. Yeah, I think he's incredible at, I mean, he's a literary Nobel Prize winner, and rightly so. His songwriting is brilliant.
1: to get the prize.
0: Well, of course not. No, that's how he rolls.

0: absolutely fantastic, but live, oh, it's really boring.
1: Well, apparently, I was reading about Dolly Parton, and I think it's probably the most unkind thing she's ever said about anybody. Yeah. And it was still very, very kind, but said that he's a weird cat or something. and then Merle Haggard said
0: that, oh, because he was part of the Travelling Wilburys,
1: yeah,
0: with him.
1: Yeah, and Bob said, like, what did you think of the set? And he was like, I reckon you should just sing the songs that people want to hear the way that they've heard them on the album.
0: So. Oh, Merle. Yeah, dear Bob Dylan. He is a phenomenal talent, but live. Having said that, thankfully at one of the concerts, it was Bob Dylan was the headliner, but we also got Roger McGuinn from the Byrds, and Tom Petty and the Heartbreakers.
1: Okay, yeah.
0: So, yeah,
1: round things out. I'd probably go then.
0: Made up for it, yeah.
1: Great songwriter.
0: Yeah, now
1: don't
0: we've
1: love
0: bagged him out. Tell us about this. 50th anniversary.
1: Well, it's not him, so it's going to be fine.
0: Oh, yeah, all right, then.
1: Yeah, so it's celebrating 50 years of his album Desire, and it's performed by Jed Appleton and Co.
0: Yep.
1: Yeah, local artists, and featuring Jethro Pickett, Christoph Farrell, Oliver Toombs, and Zach Henderson. So a nice little lineup there, and you can see them for free Sunday, 2:30 at the Longley International Hotel.
0: Okay, and we're going there on the program as well. And just before we play this little snippet for your enjoyment and entertainment, hi to Matt in Craddock. No fog in Craddock this morning when I was coming through. It's fantastic. Thanks for turning it off, Matt. Says Mel, favourite Queen song. Great way to start the day. Have a
1: Queen.
0: Good one. Yeah, I know.
1: Yep.
0: This
1: Winners.
0: Isn't Queen.

0: actually favourite Bob Dylan song.
1: Oh, yeah, to be honest, that's a pretty good one.
0: I'm so sorry, Bob.
1: Next up is
0: Robert.
1: Dance Through the Decades. So it's going to be four decades of dance floor favourites in one night, spanning from the 70s to now. And, yeah, it's perfect if your playlist has a bit of everything on it. And it's tonight, 8 p.m. at Alter Bar.

0: tried to slip some Britney in there.
1: Just going through the decades.
2: Okay, fair enough.
1: Next up is International Blues Day.
0: Now that's more like it.
1: Yes. it's being presented by the Launceston Blues Club, and this day is celebrated around the world on the first Saturday of August. There's a pretty great local lineup, so featuring Billy Whitten and the Men of Steel, MT Blues and Bad Dad Orchestra, nine-piece band made up of nine dads.
2: Yeah.
1: hence the name. But like a really full bluesy, pub rocky sound, lots of soul. And tonight, 7:15 at the Australian Italian Club in Launceston.
0: Rock on.
2: Mm.

0: brilliant.
1: So good.
0: I know. And so is Billy Whitten and the Men of Steel. Yeah. They are so great.
1: Yes. I actually played that snippet of Bad Dad Orchestra on mornings on Thursday, yes, and got so many texts in, like, wow, like these.
0: Where did that come from?
1: Yeah. And somebody said that it was like,

0: Oh, who's the guy with the really...
1: Really helpful there.
0: the guy? The guy and he's... Oh, Joe Cocker.
1: Oh, yeah. Yeah. Yeah, fair enough.
0: Yeah. Next is 9 to 5, the musical. So it's based on the movie with Dolly and Jane Fonda and Lily Tomlin. What a team. And it's just been adapted into a musical and a workplace comedy about people who've had enough of their egotistical bosses. I think it's going to be great. Presented by Bijou Tasmania. They have more than 20 Hobart performers involved and a live 12-piece band. So really good to...
1: It'd be great fun.
0: Yeah, get along and support
1: I'm
0: a
1: not
0: local...
1: a musical person, as you know, but
0: the
1: no.
0: The Dolly songs.
1: I think it'd be excellent. So long as they have it, like you're saying about the comment from Merle Haggard about Bob Dylan. So, you know, so long as they don't, I don't know.
0: Mess with.
1: That's it.
0: Well, I think there's adaptations. It's adapted for a cast of 20 or more. But you can see that today at 2 p.m. and 7:30 p.m. and it runs right through until the 8th of August at the Playhouse
1: Theatre. That's making me sound very, very tightly buttoned up, isn't it? Just play it like this, please.
0: You can be the judge.

0: You can see the hands in the air, can't you?
1: Oh, yeah. Yeah, I think it's going to be really fun.
0: Be really good fun.
1: Next up is Zach Weeks, rising country artist. He is fresh off major wins at the New Zealand Gold Guitar Awards, and he is...
0: The New Zealand Gold Guitar Awards.
1: Yes, yeah. Which I didn't know existed
0: until this week. That's right.
1: but he's touring with his Say Less, Play Loud tour. And it's what the name suggests, original songs, loud guitars and no long speeches. And that's tonight, 9 p.m. at the Royal Oak in Launceston.

0: cowboy hat.
1: Yep, that's a country song.
2: It's really country, isn't it?
1: Very country.
2: It's like whacking you in the face with a brick of country.
1: It is. I've been hit with a country bat.
2: Yeah. Yes. Next up is the Richard Steele Trio. So the first Saturday of the month means that they are back at Bar Urbane in Launceston. You can expect smooth jazz, vintage covers and laid-back grooves. It's non-ticketed, but they do ask for bookings. And it's tonight, 7 p.m. at Bar Urbane, Launceston.

0: Classic.
1: Yeah, for sure. And since it is International Blues Day. It's a global celebration, so why not celebrate it here on the Gig Guide, recognising its influence from everything from rock, pop, everything.
2: That's it.
1: And so I put together some songs about the blues and that are actual blues.
2: Okay.
1: Yeah, a mix. And there's some Phoebe Snow in there for you.
2: Thank you. See you at the crossroads, Gracie.

bonus round from amazing Grace McCallum and the Gig Guide. Blues Day, International. Maybe we should slip a few more blues songs in through the program this morning. It's 27 past 6, 936 ABC Hobart and ABC Northern Tasmania. News not too far away with Scout Wallen. Coming up after the news at 6.30, this morning's historic hit. Now, I normally keep you in suspenders and don't tell you what the historic hit relates to, but I'm not going to mix it up a little bit. I'm going to tell you exactly what it is. Not the historic hit itself, but what we're celebrating. And see if you, without the help of Google, can work it out.

0: Need I tell you, it's the Beach Boys. 936 ABC Hobart, ABC Northern Tasmania with Mel Bush. Lovely to be chatting with you on the program. We've got the news mere seconds away, coming up after the news. Will you be able to pick this morning's historic hit? And we'll check in with the Bureau.
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6: Good morning, Scout Wallen with ABC News. Federal Industry Minister Tim Ayres has refused to answer questions about why a northern Tasmanian smelter will not be eligible for a $2 billion support package. State political reporter Josh Duggan has more.
7: Earlier this week, Federal Bass MP Jess Teasdale told 936 ABC Hobart the Bell Bay Aluminium would not be eligible for the federal government's Green Aluminium Production Credit Scheme. That's despite an assurance from Minister Ayres when the scheme was announced that it would be. When the ABC asked Minister Ayres what triggered the backflip, a spokesperson said the Commonwealth continues to work productively with the facility. The smelter needs a new power deal by the end of August, but its owners haven't been able to agree on a price with Hydro Tasmania. The state government says federal support could cover the gap.
6: Hobart Council's chief executive has written to the Director of Local Government and Tasmania Police, saying the council will leave a matter concerning the Deputy Lord Mayor in the hands of those authorities. Ashley Barraclough reports.
8: Deputy Lord Mayor Zelinda Sherlock has previously apologised for taking home food and drinks from the council lounge on multiple occasions, saying she misunderstood the council's policy. During a closed part of Monday's meeting, councillors resolved that the chief executive would write to the Director of Local Government and Police to bring their attention to the matter and ask to be advised of any outcomes, noting that the council itself makes no findings concerning anyone's conduct. Police have previously advised there was no basis for a criminal investigation, while the Director of Local Government says he's already aware of the matter.
6: Overseas, Palestinians in Gaza have expressed scepticism about whether a declaration from Hamas it will lay down its weapons will ever be implemented. Middle East correspondent Matthew Dorant reports.
9: The US president heralded the agreement from Hamas as a major step on the path to peace, and he says Israel likes the deal, even though it's yet to formally comment. Hamas insists it's conditional on Israel's conduct and that it will only hand over its weapons to the Palestinian Technocratic Committee set up to run Gaza if Israel stops launching strikes on the territory and withdraws from large swathes of the strip. Israel has repeatedly said it won't do that until Hamas disarms. It's left many Palestinians living in Gaza feeling like the Hamas announcement won't actually shift the dial, fueling despair at the situation facing their communities. Matthew Doran, ABC News, Jerusalem.
6: The United Nations Meteorological Agency has warned the El Niño weather pattern is expected to intensify over the next 3 months, contributing to record-breaking heat waves across the Northern Hemisphere, including Europe. The BBC's Imogen Folks reports.
10: This year had already seen higher than average temperatures before El Niño even got started. Globally, June was the second hottest month ever. In Europe, it was the hottest. Wildfires are raging in France and Spain. Drought is destroying crops across the continent. But the WMO predicts things are likely to get worse. The world can no longer afford to wait, the UN said today. Governments must take action now to protect populations from extreme heat and stop investing in fossil fuels.
6: To sport, Australian flag bearer Nina Kennedy has claimed silver in the women's pole vault at the Commonwealth Games in Glasgow. Kennedy, the gold medalist from 2022, missed her three attempts at 4.7 metres with New Zealand's Eliza McCartney claiming gold. In the AFL, Fremantle has secured a top two finish and a home qualifying final with a 37-point win over the Western Bulldogs in Perth. Clint Wilden reports.
2: The Dockers have all but secured their second minor premiership, setting a new club record of 18 wins in a home and away season with victory over the Bulldogs. The visitors made the game an arm wrestle for the first half before the Dockers broke clear in the scrappy contest, kicking six unanswered goals either side of three-quarter time. Josh Tracy celebrated his 100th game by booting three goals for Frio. The Dockers remain unbeaten in Perth in 2026. Clint Wilden, ABC Sport, Perth.
6: True Tasmania's weather today. Isolated showers about the west, extending to the north during the afternoon. Fine and partly cloudy elsewhere. Patchy inland fog and frost during the morning. There's a strong wind warning for the southwest and central west coasts. In the population centres, Burnie and Devonport, a shower or two with a top of 13 degrees today. Launceston, a possible shower with a top of 14 degrees. And in Hobart, cloudy conditions expected with a top of 15 degrees. This is ABC News.
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11: Now we're talking.
0: And hello, welcome to Saturday morning. Great to have you along on the program. On the way, it's a really big anniversary for music vids today. We're going to dive into that. A little bit of a celebration of that with this morning's historic hit. Part of it I'm going to give away completely. The rest of it, you've got to guess. And bragging rights is what you get out of it. 0438 922 936. That is the text line if you want to take a guess at what this morning's historic hit is. No cheating. No Googling. I think if you're of a certain age, or look, I think with the hints, you're probably going to be on the money, I would say. But before we get there, let's check in with the Bureau of Meteorology and see what we're in for weather-wise today. Daniel Sherwin-Simpson is there. G'day, Daniel.
12: Good morning, Mel.
0: Let's kick off with the observations and coastal waters, inland waters, etc., if you wouldn't mind.
12: Yeah, so we're broadly across large parts of Tassie sitting in a northwesterly airstream. So running through the observations, Mat Sika, 17 knots northwesterly, Low Rocky Point, 19 northwesterly, Cape Cyril, northerly, 14, Cape Grim, northwesterly, 8, King Island, pretty light up there, so it's actually in an easterly of 3 knots, Low Head, Gina, south easterly. Easterly, so probably a bit of a katabatic wind coming down the Tamar Valley. Flinders Island, northeasterly, 6 knots. Eddystone Point, 5 knots northwesterly. Friendly Beaches, 3 knots northwesterly. Mariah Island, 7 knots. All the rest northwesterlies. Tasman Island, 5. Hobart, only 3 knots at the moment. Pretty light out there, but sort of as we move into today, broadly, what we're looking at is west-northwesterly winds around 15 to 25 knots. They could reach up to 30 knots between about Sandy Cape down to southeast Cape as we move into the evening. So there is a strong wind warning down there. So that's for those winds developing later on. But for the better part of the day, you're going to be in that 15 to 25 knot range. For the inshore waters, things will be that little bit calmer, generally 10 to 15 knots in the north to northwesterly. And as for your swells, across the west and south coast, we're looking at a southwesterly swell building up to 3 to 4 metres during the day. Across the northern coast, fairly light westerly swell around 1 metre. And across the east coast, a south to southwesterly swell of 1 to 2 metres, Mel.
0: Good-o. Warnings today, Daniel?
12: Yeah, so we've just really got that strong wind warning out for the coast. As I mentioned, that's going to extend from Sandy Cape down to southeast Cape, developing later on. Tomorrow, we could be seeing a few more strong wind warnings at the moment. If you have a look on the website, you'll see the far northwest coast, southwest coast and central west coast. So we might just add in another district or two with a little bit more wind coming in tomorrow.
0: And general weather, I guess, for the centres around Tassie today. Little bit of rain or showers in parts?
12: Yeah, it's mainly across the west. If you're sort of in Hobart or Lonnie, you should be able to avoid most of it. You could get just a little spit for Launceston, but Hobart, you'll be well and truly safe. So it's more typical sort of Tassie weather, showers over the west coast. Not expecting huge amounts of rainfall. There could be a bit more rainfall coming through early in the week, though.
0: Okay, and so as people are, you know, getting up, getting their act together, or if they're lucky enough, not, but potentially driving around, is there much in the way that you can see on your tech in terms of fog?
12: Look, there is a bit of fog about, mainly sort of through, the Tamar and heading up down through the Midlands. There's also some of the valleys in the east. So I imagine the Fingal Valley probably has a bit of fog. Very cold out there. It got down to -4.4 overnight, currently sitting at around -4. So very cold for Fingal. That's the real standout coldest temperature. Fairly cool around other places, but that's the real standout one.
0: So definitely a bit of a frost this morning in that case.
12: Yes, definitely plenty of frost about, particularly about your sort of north and eastern parts of the state.
0: Gotcha. Daniel, good on you. We'll catch you in an hour or so. That's Daniel Sherwin-Simpson at the Bureau of Meteorology. So, Fingal, word of warning if you haven't popped up over the Doona as yet. It's a chilly start to the day. It is 20 to 7 on 936 ABC Hobart and ABC Northern Tasmania. As I mentioned, it is quite an auspicious day, really, for music. Have a listen. Do these words mean anything to you? Ladies and gentlemen, rock and roll. That's what started it. It was a milestone in music history and TV history. And that is what we're going to celebrate with this morning's historic hit. If you want to take a guess at which track you think it is, minus cheating and Googling, 0438 922 936. That's on the way in a tick.
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0: It's 19 to 7. The opening words were supposed to be Neil Armstrong's iconic "One small step for man," but it wasn't to be, because Neil wasn't on board for this big TV musical moment. Instead, the opening words for the launch of MTV on this day in 1981 were, "Ladies and gentlemen, rock and roll," spoken by the new channel's inaugural CEO. Now, normally I don't give it all away, and I'm not really, but this morning's historic hit is the first track and video ever aired on the new MTV, now sadly known for trashy reality television series. Anyway, but before we get there, can I share some fun MTV facts with you? Originally, the channel wasn't going to be called MTV. It was TV1. Very boring. Thankfully, that name already existed, so they decided to go with TVM. But the head of programming said, "Don't you think MTV sounds better?" So give that bloke a pay rise. MTV's logo was described as a defining pop culture symbol, which at the time only cost $1,000 to have done. It could be said that the casting of the original VJs on MTV was a little bit on the nose. Their network executive said, and I'm quoting here, "We need a black person, we need a girl next door, we need a little sexy siren, we need a boy next door, and we need some hunky Italian-looking guy with curly hair." And, they succeeded, I guess, it has to be said. And there was also a little controversy over the first track to be aired on this new world order of music TV. MTV's program director came up with a track that made perfect sense. The trouble was that while it was a number one hit in the band's home, the UK, it only made it to number 40 on the other side of the Atlantic. So some of the producers wanted to replace it with a proper hit. But using his powers of persuasion, saying, "Nobody's going to be watching, it's symbolic," he got the track across the line, and the rest, as they say, is MTV history. So what was the first track played on the newly launched MTV on this day back in 1981? It could really only be one.

0: This morning's historic hit, the very first track played on the newly minted MTV today, 1981. It was when MTV first went to air and then rolled out all over the place. Fun fact, actually, I'm of the fun facts this morning, Rebuggles, even though for us, I guess that's really just a one-hit wonder, isn't it? The keyboardist is actually pretty famous in his own right. The keyboardist is Hans Zimmer, and he went on to become a really well-renowned Hollywood film composer, and he won the Oscar for the Best Original Score for The Lion King in 94 and the Best Original Score for Dune. There you go. Fun facts all round. It is 12 to 7, 936 ABC Hobart at ABC Northern Tasmania with Mel Bush. It's great to be with you and thank you for your company. Coming up, we're going to catch up and find out. We're at the pointy end now of some of the highlights of the Comm Games.
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0: At 12 to 7, and as I said, it's the pointy end of the Comm Games, but there's still comps going on before we get to the closing ceremony, and the person who is all over it is ABC's Bill McDonald. Morning, Bill. How are you doing this morning?
4: Yeah, great, Mel. Lots to get to this morning, so I'll jump straight into it.
0: Four away.
4: Gold medals today, three in the cycling and one on the track. I want to start with the track one first. Well, we'll go to the track. Lachlan Kennedy, our fastest man, he was just in the 200-metre sprint final. He finished sixth. Tori Lewis is about to jump in the women's, so we'll get back to that in a second. I want to go to this gold in this 19-year-old kid, Isaac Beecroft, New South Wales, in the he's the Commonwealth champ in the 10,000K race walk. And the youngest ever to make an Aussie senior team. After 10, nearly at the end of 10Ks in the last 100, it was a great finish. He mowed him down, courtesy of seven.
5: He's into the straight. He's 100 metres away from something very, very special. He's 19 years of age. 19 years of age. You think of our great walkers over the years, like Nathan Deeks and Jared Tallon and Nick Ahern, etc., etc. He's celebrating. He's a showman. He's as good off the track as he is on the track, and he's a gold medalist. And come on, give it a big yell.
4: Yeah, give it a big yell. This kid could have played AFL. He was in the GWS Academy for 4 years. He would have been a little cheeky, yappy rover. But you know what? This morning, the yapping was coming from the Kenyan opponent who was running neck and neck with him throughout the race. He was actually getting sledged by this Kenyan through the race. Here he is talking to Seven about it.
6: He was taking the piss out of me the entire race. He's doing these ones. He's showing me the line, trying to get me to go through. I'm like, mate, in your dreams, get out of it. So I'm just keeping him there, stay there, champ, and then let him lead as much as I could. I took the front to keep the pace somewhat reasonable, so it didn't come down to a full kick finish, even though clearly it did. It didn't work, but I knew in training I'm pretty quick, so I was going to back myself all the way out last lap.
4: Yeah, well done, well done. I want to talk about a bronze, not a gold this time, a bronze to Sarah Billings in the 800 women's final. And just because of the resilience involved here. And she was left in the wilderness for 7 years after emerging as a junior, ignored on Australian teams. And now she's come out at the age of 28 and won our first medal in this event since 1990. Here it is, courtesy of Seven.
5: Can Billings get a medal here? She's surrounded by the two favourites, the two women that were first and second at the World Championships. It's going to be a long run up the straight. Hunter Bell's away. Billings is hanging on. I reckon she's going to get a medal. It's Hunter Bell, O'Deira and

0: Jones is fighting hard. It's our first medal since 1990. And she had a crack for silver right on the line.
1: Yeah, but she had to, she's been working as a receptionist and doing whatever she could to keep herself in the game, and it's nice that she's been rewarded with that first medal. And as well, she was actually the roommate for Rose Davies, who won double gold in the 5,000 and the 10,000. You reckon they haven't had some conversations?
2: Oh, Rose, we like get along so well, and she just relaxes me so much. We just have a laugh the whole time. She's so relaxed, like she just goes to the track, brings home gold medals, and I'm like, awesome, why can't I do that? So yeah, I'm so happy I got a medal tonight.
1: So well done. Now, just had the race in the women's 200 sprint final, and I'm pretty sure Tori Lewis finished sixth, our fastest woman. We'll get the confirmation of that shortly. And it wasn't to be for Nina Kennedy, the Olympic champion and defending pole vault champion for the Commonwealth. She's got silver in that event today. And the three goals, as I said, for the cyclist, Blake Agnoletto from Victoria, that was in the first ever Com Games men's elimination. Oliver Bledden, and it was a clean sweep for the men. Oliver Bledden, Connor Lay and James Moriarty in the men's 4,000 individual pursuit. And gold as well to Georgia Baker in the women's 10K scratch race. So it's been a busy day. Yeah.
3: It has. Fantastic. We're at the pointy end too, so all we've I guess, got to look forward to is the closing ceremony and the excitement that it is, and then another 4 years. Good on you. Thanks so much, Bill.
1: Yes, Simple Minds playing the headline act at the
3: really?
1: Closing ceremony. Yeah, bring that on, I reckon. Oh, that'll be one of the highlights of the meet.
3: From the vault, Bill.
1: Absolutely.
3: Have a great weekend. Thanks so much. That's ABC's Bill McDonald with an update on the Com Games. It's 7 to 7 on 936 ABC Hobart, ABC Northern Tasmania. Morning to Anthony in North Hobart. Hi, Anthony. Says, it's a wonderful dawn. We're in for a beautiful sunrise. Isn't that lovely? I don't know generally weather-wise if it's much for the fisher folk, but we'll find out. Plinio Torian joining us next. It's the official opening of the trout season. Get excited.
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6: 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Now we're talking with Mel Bush.
3: At 6 to 7, and good morning to Brian too. Hi, Brian. Lovely to hear from you, says. Good morning, Mel. Today is the beginning of spring for us here down under on the ancient calendar. Conversely, autumn up north. So enjoy a beautiful spring day. Oh, thanks, Brian. Makes me feel better weather-wise for today. What's Plinio Torian going to be doing? Getting out and about on the fishing rod. G'day, Plinio. How are you?
7: Morning, Mel. Yeah, happy. You've got to get out on trout opening. Yeah, you have to go.
3: Happy opening of the trout season this weekend. Really, you should come up with some kind of, I don't know, annual sort of thing that you do. Like up at Longley in a few months, they've got the Longley burning happening, you know, some kind of effigy. Like, I don't know.
7: Oh, you want a ritual. You want a trout fishing ritual.
3: There should be one.
7: I think people have got their own.
3: Okay.
7: Yeah. Yeah, people get together, you know, people often, you know, make the sort of opening trip probably a little bit before the weather's telling you to go, but people go anyway just for the, you know, to celebrate the trout season kicking off. So there is a lot of that that goes on.
3: Yes, I like these traditions that are held.
7: You want a
3: big
7: communal event.
3: Yes, if you could organise that, that'd be really good.
7: Maybe we can burn a big trout down on the docks. Can we bring David Walsh into that?
3: Yes. I was going to say, make sure you actually ask permission. Setting things on fire down the docks, they may take a dim view. But just while we're on the opening of trout season and have got you, Leon Compton on the Mornings program was talking to Storm Eastley, which is a perfect name for someone from Marine and Safety TAS earlier this week, about the trout season and safety for fishers. So as an experienced trout fisher, your good self, what are some of the things we need to think about for those newer trout fishers who are getting involved?
7: Well, I mean, it's, most specific for the guys heading up the lakes early on in the season, and it's cold. It's really cold, the water. So you don't want to end up in there. I've done that once in all my years, but that was when I was young, not prepared, you know, pushing the envelope, trying to get out on Arthur's Lake in an old boat, an old engine that probably wasn't up for it. So, and this is not the time of year to do it. So, yeah, make sure you're... inflatable life vests are checked and make sure you've got all the other appropriate gear. There's so much now. A lot of people carry EPIRBs as they're walking away from the car and that sort of stuff. Mm. But just cover yourself where you can.
3: Quite
7: and
3: a bit
7: just
3: of
7: be aware
3: sense.
7: How cold it is, you know.
3: Yeah. And there are some tag trout, I think, isn't there? There's money up for grabs.
7: There's a list of tag trout you can attempt to catch that have been released from IFS, so you can sort of direct yourself to those waterways that might have, I think some have got up to 3 or more trout in them. That I think there's one trout you can win 15,000, is that right?
3: One's 25.
7: Oh, wow.
3: Actually,
7: things have moved up.
3: I think that's Great Lake. Oh, Great Lake and other waters, and there's others for 5.
7: Yeah. A few get caught here and there, so it's sort of, you know, if you're out, you know, you are a chance, a pretty slim chance, I reckon, but I've never caught one, but I'm ready for it to happen if it happens.
3: So where are you headed to before we run out of time? We've got our Comm Games is giving us a little bit of a shorter opportunity to chat, but where are some of the top spots?
7: I'll probably just be heading it back up in my Derwent because I know there's fish there at the moment, the sea trout, and I sort of stay lowlands early on, and a lot of other fishers will do that. There'll be people hitting places like Four Springs near Launceston, Huntsman Lake. You know, northeast guys will be going to places like maybe Blackman's Lagoon. A lot of the other little sea trout estuaries on the north coast will get a visit. The rain's good. We've had much rain and snow like a week or so ago, so water conditions will be good. Rivers will be an option. It's pretty much a broad palette for where you want to go trout fishing this weekend.
3: On that, Plinio, quickly, because we've got mere seconds left, but we have got a text in saying, my fishing mad niece is wanting to come to Tassie soon and spend a week fishing in the Huon Valley. Any advice / suggestions?
7: Huon Valley, Russell River's pretty good. Yes. If you want to attack trout, and I'm assuming they do. And the Huon's a great brim estuary as well. So there's a couple of right beside each other locations they can focus on, yeah.
3: And I tell you what, you'd be riding high on the Huon River at the moment because, I tell you what, the tides have been very high on the Huon. Plinio, thank you for that. Happy opening of the trout season. I hope
7: have
3: a cracker weekend.
7: Yes, everyone be safe out there and enjoy yourselves.
3: Yeah, indeed. Thanks for that. Plinio Torrian talking fishing. Opening of the trout season. Yes. Safety first. Have fun. Hope to catch a heap of fish across this weekend. It's coming up to news time at 7 o'clock. 936 ABC Hobart and ABC Northern Tasmania. Speaking of celebrations, coming up after the news at 7 o'clock, there's kind of a couple of celebrations. One very important celebration, a musical one, happening on the northwest coast, and the legacy of the Burnie Concert Band.
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0: In ABC News at 7, calls continue for a Northern Tasmanian smelter's access to a green credit scheme. President Donald Trump weighs in on rush of migrants to a Spanish enclave and a once-in-a-lifetime maritime manoeuvre on the River Derwent. Good morning, I'm Scout Wallen. The state government has continued calls for the federal government to make its green aluminium credit scheme available to a Tasmanian smelter. Earlier this week, Federal Bass MP Jess Tisdale said Bell Bay Aluminium is not eligible for money under the federal government's green aluminium production credit scheme, despite an assurance from Federal Industry Minister Tim Ayres when the scheme was announced. Minister Joe Palmer says Tasmanians have a right to call on the federal government to honour its commitment.
1: Federal government was pretty clear in its commitment to Bell Bay Aluminium.

0: And it is devastating to see them apparently are walking back from that commitment. They are stepping in to smelters right across Australia. Why on earth would they not be stepping in here in Tasmania?
1: Overseas, more people have attempted to cross Morocco's border into Spanish territory as the crisis in the European enclave deepens. Here's Europe correspondent Elias Clure.
2: It's estimated up to 60,000 people have crossed from Morocco into the Spanish territory of Ceuta in just a couple of days. Several died trying to swim to the European territory, but others appeared to walk across the border with little trouble and almost no resistance from Moroccan.
0: And it is devastating to see them apparently are walking back from that commitment. They are stepping in to smelters right across Australia. Why on earth would they not be stepping in here in Tasmania?
1: Overseas, more people have attempted to cross Morocco's border into Spanish territory as the crisis in the European enclave deepens. Here's Europe correspondent.

0: authorities. Spain's prime minister has vowed to deport anyone who entered illegally, describing it as an attack. He's under pressure from other EU leaders, including Italy's Giorgia Meloni, who says she'll go to extraordinary measures to protect the country's borders. Elias Kluwer, ABC News.
1: US President Donald Trump has weighed in on the issue, calling it an invasion and warning a similar scenario could unfold in the US if Republicans lose this year's midterm elections.
2: You know, I saw Spain and I watched the catastrophe that took place. It looks like an invasion of a country by hundreds of thousands of people. And that same thing's going to happen to us if the Republicans don't get elected, except worse, much bigger, much easier to get into, despite the fact that we have built thousands of miles of wall. But we didn't have that, forget it.
1: Hamas is insisting it will only hand over its weapons in Gaza if Israel agrees to stop attacks on the Strip and withdraw its forces from large swathes of the territory. Middle East correspondent Matthew Doran reports.
3: Donald Trump was keen to spruik Hamas's announcement it would completely disarm, saying Israel likes the deal. But the declaration from the militant group is conditional on Israel's conduct, and the Netanyahu government is yet to formally respond to the announcement. It's previously said it would only stop attacks when Hamas stopped posing a threat, and it would only withdraw troops after the group laid down its weapons. It's fueling scepticism among Palestinians in Gaza who've welcomed the announcement from Hamas, but are wary it will change anything. Matthew Doran, ABC News, Jerusalem.
1: Back home, a regional South Australian council says government officers have been attending a marina in the state's southeast all week to pick up dead birds. The Department for Primary Industries says a silver gull found at Robe has returned a suspected positive H5 bird flu result. Robe District Council CEO Nat Traeger says department officers have been euthanizing sick birds at Robe's marina.
4: Was. No one likes that word. There's no cure. So we've got to do the best that we can for those that are sick. And, of course, the quicker you euthanise, the less likelihood of the spread is.
1: Homicide Squad detectives are investigating the death of a man in Melbourne's outer southeast. Yvette Gray reports.
5: Police say a 36-year-old man was found dead inside a property on Jamison Court in Pakenham around 1 o'clock yesterday afternoon. The death is being treated as suspicious. At this stage, the circumstances surrounding the death are yet to be determined. It's also unclear what led to the discovery of his body. Witnesses say the property is located in a block of units, and forensic police spent much of yesterday examining the scene. Homicide Squad detectives are appealing for anyone with information about the man's death to come forward.
1: Hobart shipbuilder Incat says the ferry lifting spectacle that unfolded on the River Derwent yesterday may never take place again. The world's largest battery electric ship, Hull 96, was successfully mounted on the semi-submersible heavy lift vessel Black Marlin over several hours yesterday. Further fastening will take place this weekend, with the vessels expected to begin their 40-day journey to South America on Monday. Incat corporate affairs manager Tom Cooper says while the company is building similar ferries for Denmark, they won't need a lift to their destinations.
6: The large electric ships for Denmark will have diesel generators on board, so they'll actually be able to make their own way to Denmark like the traditional diesel ships of the past with Incat. So this may well have been the first and last time we'll ever see a heavy lift ship in the River Derwent.
1: Major discussions about the future of land rights for Indigenous Australians will continue into the second day of the 26th Garma Festival. Nate Woodall reports from Northeast Arnhem Land.
7: After an announcement from the Northern Territory government about a new land tenure agreement with the Rirratjingu clan yesterday, today's discussions will focus on the national conversation around land rights. Lawyer and land rights activist Noel Pearson will take to the stage this morning ahead of a keynote address from Senator Penny Wong alongside Indigenous Australians Minister Malandiri McCarthy. Meanwhile, Yothu Yindi Foundation Chairman Jawa Yunipingu will also deliver his reflections on 50 years of land rights legislation.
1: To sport, the US president says he hasn't spoken to the head of FIFA about plans to sell a stake in the World Cup, despite the fact his son-in-law's brother, Josh Kushner, is expected to lead the investor group. North America correspondent Lauren Day reports.
8: Gianni Infantino is facing mounting challenges to his leadership over his plans to spin off the organisation's commercial businesses, including the World Cup, into a $20 billion subsidiary, 20% owned by private investors. The anchor

0: Investor is a firm owned by Joshua Kushner, the brother of Donald Trump's son-in-law Jared Kushner. But the US president says he hasn't spoken to the FIFA boss about the plan. British Prime Minister Andy Burnham has called for Infantino's resignation. The UEFA League has announced a boycott. His long-term advisor has quit, and FIFA's chief operating officer has said staff were deceived over the plan and that it must not go ahead. Lauren Day, ABC News, Washington.
1: Australian teenager Isaac Beecroft has taken gold in the men's race walk at the Commonwealth Games, with the green and gold enjoying another successful night on the track in Glasgow. Beecroft triumphed by just over a second after a tense struggle with Kenyan athlete Stephen Kayu. The Australian says the pair was engaged in a verbal battle as well as a foot race.
2: Knew he'd be there waiting for me to kick because he was kind of taunting me the entire race, telling me to go around, come on, lead it, mate. And I was just saying, in your dreams, champ, this is not happening today. So I knew he'd come back around me, and then as soon as he did, I thought I'd really drop the hammer and see if I could break him, and I did.
1: Flag bearer Nina Kennedy took silver as a host of Australians claimed minor medals on a busy night. Lucy Sharp claimed silver and Ayla Kowalczyk won bronze in the women's long jump. Sprinter Lachlan Kennedy finished sixth in the final of the men's 200 metres. Now with more local sport, here's Mark Adenall.
3: In the AFL, the Fremantle Dockers recorded their 18th win of the season with a hard-fought 37-point victory over the Western Bulldogs at Perth Stadium, 11-12-78-5-11-41. Dockers forward Josh Tracy kicked three goals in his 100th game, while Caleb Sarong had two goals. Fremantle's Andrew Brayshaw has told ABC Sport the team is full of confidence.
4: Physical contest from the start. Their pressure was really strong and they just flooded our forward 50 in. We knew that they were going to try and do something like that. And so it was messy, but you know, it felt like we were in control for pretty much the whole game and knew eventually we'd get it done.
3: In women's AFL, Australia takes on Ireland this afternoon at North Sydney Oval. To the NRL, the Canterbury Bankstown Bulldogs have beaten the Storm 36-22 in Melbourne, and the Dolphins had a 28-22 win over the St George Illawarra Dragons. And in women's cricket, Australian Ashley Gardner has taken four wickets, helping the Trent Rockets to a 31-run win over the Manchester Supergiants at Old Trafford in the 100 competition.
1: To Tasmania's weather today. Isolated showers about the west, extending to the north this afternoon. Fine and partly cloudy elsewhere. Patchy inland fog and frost during the morning. Northwesterly winds tending north to northwesterly later in the day. A strong wind warning is in place for the southwest and central west coasts. In the population centres today, Burnie and Devonport, a possible shower or two with a top of 13 degrees. Launceston, a possible shower, a top of 14. And in Hobart, cloudy with a top of 15 degrees. For more news anytime, head to the ABC News website or download the ABC Listen app. It's 10 minutes past 7 o'clock.
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6: Now we're talking.
7: And a wonderfully good morning to you. I hope you're looking forward to a glorious weekend. Some wonderful conversations coming your way on the program. And tonight marks a very special musical celebration in Burnie. It's a fantastic legacy for a great local institution. You're going to hear from a fellow who has been with them right from the very start in just a moment. Hi to Leah as well. Morning to you, Leah, who texted in after our catch up. Read the Com Game says, hi Mel, don't discount all of the passionate netball fans looking forward to the Diamonds in the semis and hopefully a gold medal match. Go girls, says Leah. Good on you, Leah. And from Jane in Kingston, hello Jane. This morning's historic hit was Buggles Video Killed the Radio Star, because today is the anniversary of the very first track being played on the newly minted MTV back in 1981, and Hans Zimmer was the keyboardist, and I mentioned that he went on to become of some renown, well, great renown as a matter of fact. He's won two Oscars for his musical scores for The Lion King and for Dune. And Jane says a fabulous fun fact about Hans Zimmer, starting off as a keyboardist in a band, and he is touring Australia in October. He's going to be at Rod Laver Arena in Melbourne. in October saying he wouldn't come to Tassie to a stadium. Well, you know,

Oh, that's kind of business as usual, really, when we talk about the big acts coming to Tassie. It's 12 past 7 on 936 ABC Hobart and ABC Northern Tasmania. When you are a local volunteer-run group in regional Tasmania, celebrating 40 years of going strong really is a reason to celebrate. Tonight, the Burnie Concert Band are celebrating that milestone with a special concert at the Burnie Arts Centre spanning the band's musical history. Someone who's been there right from the get-go is David Turner, who was also the concert band's musical director for 35 of those 40 years.

0: Thank you, Mel. Fantastic to be here. We're very excited about our night.
1: I bet. Tell us about those early days of getting the Burnie Concert Band up and going.
0: It was an opportunity. Seeing we had a primary school band program here called the Musicians, which I've also been involved in. There wasn't an opportunity for people to move on after that. So it was decided that we would try and put that together. And I say we had some interesting starts. My quote is we had 10 different homes in the first 10 years of our band. That was a bit of a challenge, but we started off with a senior group and moved from there.
1: David, as I think I mentioned to you earlier in the week, I did remember coming along to a couple of rehearsals myself way back, speaking of those 10 different homes, and you had to be Tassie tough because the space at the back of the old Burnie Pro, I think it was the old Burnie school down on the beach there, it wasn't exactly salubrious.
0: Well, it was home for us. It was a tin shed. It was freezing in the winter and hot in the summer. No running water, no toilets. We had to go over the road to the service station for the toilets. But it was home for us, you know. And yeah. We created that home and said that was a place that you came to play and where we started the Adult Learners Program, actually started in there.
1: How many musicians did make up the band originally? And I guess it's good to look at that compared to how it's grown over the years, David.
0: Look, I'm not exactly sure about that first rehearsal, but we probably had something like 30, 35 people turning up to that first rehearsal. And in the first year, that sort of number would have been around about that sort of playing number. Yeah, you sort of mentioned that I've been involved in many parts of the band. I set up the junior program in 1988, and we had 13 young people start off there. But within a couple of years, we had something like 50 or 60 juniors. So that swelled the number quite considerably.
1: I think it's fantastic too, from the perspective for younger people, it's not just about the fact that you're improving your musical skills. It's building a musical community as well. And they're so often friends for life, David.
0: There is no question. We've got Burnie Concert Band members who are involved now that were involved in the early stages, and we've got their families and their grandchildren, you know, so there is certainly that family aspect about the Burnie Concert Band.
1: Well, your daughter too, David, case in point.
0: My daughter is involved, my son is involved, my wife is involved. It's our night out together as a family.

0: That'll be musically you're performing pieces from across the decades.
1: Yeah, look, it's pieces that, interestingly, I'm playing now with the band. I'm not conducting the band. Really enjoying that opportunity. It's been very interesting. There's some pieces I've never played before, but know very well that I'm conducting them. So it's been fun to play them. So we're opening with a medley, and we challenge our audience. How many pieces can you hear at instant concert? I'm not going to whisper the number, but there are lots. medley of snippets of pieces. We're playing music from contemporary stuff, from Encanto, the children's musical. We've got our learner band playing, what they call our beginner band now. We've got our adult learners group doing. Adult learners are doing some classics like Summer Nights. Our youth band is playing, and we've got certainly one of my all-time favourites. They're doing a fabulous version of Malagueño, the Spanish piece, and some music from Moana, so something for the young people. We've got our local group of singers, again, this community. We've got a group from two or three groups around the area, and we're performing Rhythm of Life, which, what a great piece to be able to perform. So that's sort of a bit of a range of the pieces we're playing tonight.
0: It is going to be a huge celebration, and no doubt there's going to be some stories shared as well. I believe you're going to be sharing a story up on stage, and so you should, having been there for 40 years, right from the start. Would you mind sharing a favourite memory of your time with the band, Dave?
1: Look, I think one of the things that I enjoyed so much, and again, great credit to one of our senior members over the time, a gentleman by the name of John Duncan. John's aim in life was to be still playing the drums at 90. Years of age, which he had achieved. What an amazing effort. We took the group down to the West Coast and toured the West Coast, playing in Zion, playing in Queenstown, playing on the railway station at Queenstown. And that particular trip is just a highlight of the Birdie Concert Band. And I'm thrilled to say, Mel, that we're actually replicating that this year in November. We're heading down again to the West Coast as part of our celebration year. And we're again playing on the railway station when the train comes in. At Queenstown, we're playing at the Paragon Theatre, and we're playing out at Zion. I'm so looking forward to that trip, and it's been a highlight.
0: That is going to be great. And it sounds too like you've nailed its succession planning, David. You've still got the young ones coming through into the senior groups.
1: It's really interesting, isn't it? Our senior music director, who is Nat, came through the beginning of the junior band program. Our junior program director now is Andrea, and Andrea came through both the air musicians

0: play. But we've got our youngsters and our senior players doing the introductions, the MC. So it's a real family presentation tonight.
1: Congratulations to you all. It's really special. Thanks for talking.
0: Thanks, Bill. It's been great to have a chat with you.
1: That's David Turner there, who's one of the founding members of the Burnie Concert Band. They have hit their Ruby anniversary 40 years and still, as you heard, not to use an overused phrase, which it is, going strong, but completely set up this amazing succession plan, as you heard, with the youngsters coming through and then the seniors coming down to mentor the young ones. It's a great community concert band. If you get the chance to get along, go and see them. Something from all of the decades. It's 19 past 7. 936 ABC Hobart and ABC Northern Tasmania. Fantastic to have you part of the Saturday morning's community. We're headed to another community next. Some pretty crazy stuff going on in the world right now. So could there be a better time to switch off and have a laugh?
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1: It's 20 past 7. Every time you turn on the telly these days, it just looks like a world of trouble and strife, doesn't it? Not a whole lot to laugh about. So here is a tip. Turn off the telly, pop on your Tassie tuxedo and head to the Sorrel Hall next weekend for the 2026 Sorrel Comedy Gala. Save the date, won't you? Christian Horvath is the co-organiser of The Laughs. Morning, Christian. Welcome back.
7: Hello, Mel. How are you?
1: I'm very well, thank you. A comedy gala. Christian, did you organise this as an antidote to the trouble and strife that we're seeing right now?
7: Myself and my co-organizer, Joshua Pillay, yes, we think we definitely need more laughs in our life. And I think this is a perfect opportunity for that.
1: It really is. There hasn't been a comedy gala before, has there?
7: This is actually our first one.
1: Yeah.
7: Now, there have been other comedy events in Sorrel before COVID called Joker Comedy.
1: Yeah.
7: So, yes, yes.
1: You're bringing it back. Good on you, Christian.
7: Yes.
1: So,
7: absolutely. Yep.
1: So who are the comedians that are taking to the stage next weekend?
7: Well, we are so lucky. We have some of the finest Tassie comedians. So my co-organiser, Joshua Pillay, will be performing. Also, Beth Warren, Scott Leonard, Daryl Peebles, Tracy Cosgrove, Ben Richardson, and hosted by the incredible Ned Townsend.
1: There's a few names that I recognise in there, Christian. And speaking of being an antidote, as I said, Scott Leonhardt and Dr. Daryl Peebles, no less. I wonder how he feels about being called the grandfather of Tasmanian comedy. Anyway, but Scott and Daryl, they were actually part of a really brilliant presentation this time last year, which was titled Laughter is the Best Medicine. And they were joined by some eminent scientists as well on the stage at that time. So there really is something in it, Christian. There is something about bringing the laughs and the best medicine.
7: Yeah, I absolutely. And what we've noticed is actually, particularly in our community, there was a bunch of events, live events happening before COVID. And after COVID, they haven't actually, some of them haven't rematerialized. So this is a perfect chance to bring some more events.
1: And I guess that has been the challenge. And the other thing is too, I think, Christian, you're perfectly placed because you've got the Memorial Hall there, and with so many of the, you know, hearing about these venues that are closing down, sadly, you know, music performance venues, you've got something quite perfect there, and a captive audience in the Sorrel community. I think it's perfect.
7: Yeah, absolutely. And we're a massively growing community, and there's so much, there's lots of new families, a lot of new people moving in. So there's a perfect chance to come in and connect with your local community.
1: Exactly right. And the Comedy Gala, speaking of picking things back up again after the COVID era, the Comedy Gala isn't the only thing.

0: you've got on the go. You're planning a music festival for early next year. Tell us a bit about it.
1: Yeah, I'm really excited. I actually went to the Cygnet Folk Festival at the start of this year, and I was just blown away about how incredible it was. And I realised there's not something similar to that in Sorel. And so I've just put out the concept idea, and musicians and people have loved the idea. And we've actually formed a incorporated association called Southeast Sounds, and we've got a whole bunch of incredible event organisers and musos together, and we're looking at February for our first event. It's going to be showcasing all our incredible local talent. It's going to be a free event, and it's also going to be family. There's going to be definitely parts of it which can be very family friendly. So it's going to be an incredible day out, I think.
0: Do you want to hear from performers who might want to be a part of it? Would you like to hear from people who'd like to get involved? And I'm guessing there's going to be a lot of volunteers required as well.
1: Absolutely, yeah. We would love to hear from everyone, whether it's just musicians or just people that want to get involved and help to showcase our talent and bring more live music to our area. Absolutely.
0: So what's the best way to get in touch with you in that case, Christian?
1: The best way is, I think, just if you Google my name, I have a website, Christian Horvath. It's with a K. And jump online. You can also, if you Google Sorel Comedy Gala, go to our Humanitex event, you'll have my contact details there as well.
0: Brilliant. That is the 2026 Sorel Comedy Gala. It's happening next Saturday, August 8th at the Sorel Memorial Hall. And as Christian just told you, you can grab your giggle tickets online at Humanitex. Thanks for chatting this morning, Christian, and good on you for bringing the fun back.
1: All right. Thanks so much, Mel. Cheers.
0: Christian Horvath there, co-organiser of the Sorel Comedy Gala. And as you heard, also planning a music festival for February next year. If you're a local performer or muso, or you'd like to get involved in another way, then jump online, get in touch with Christian and be a part of the community. It's 26 past 7 on 936 ABC Hobart and ABC Northern Tasmania. Coming up in the next half hour, we're going to be taking you to another community, and one that is, well, I guess perfect for this time of year. It's more than a bonfire. It's the Longley Burning. We're going to take you there. It's coming up later this month, but the construction is underway. We're going to talk about that in the next half hour. It's 26 past 7. A bit of music, some brilliant stuff from Florence and the Machine to take you up to the news on 936 ABC Hobart and ABC Northern Tas.

0: Florence and the Machine. And you've got the love. 936 ABC Hobart and ABC Northern Tasmania. Good morning and welcome to the weekend. News is just about upon us with Scout in the ABC newsroom. Still to come this morning, of course, we've got Gardening Talk back after 9 o'clock, and we're going to catch up with Bonorong Wildlife Sanctuary for Wildlife Talk back from 10.
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5: Good morning, Scout Wallen with ABC News. The Spanish government says many of the estimated 60,000 migrants who entered Spanish territory from Morocco have returned home. At least 57 people died during attempts to cross into the enclave of Ceuta in North Africa over the last several days. Spain's Prime Minister has blamed trafficking gangs for the surge, vowing to deport anyone who entered illegally. Back home, Tasmanian Government Minister Joe Palmer says it is a win for the local community and the government that King Island tungsten mine has jumped in value. The state government converted a $10 million loan to the owners of Group 6 Metals into equity last year as the company hit financial difficulties. The company's share price surged after it was relisted on the ASX on Thursday, and wealth advisor Sam Baker says the government's shareholding is now worth almost $75 million. Minister Joe Palmer says the decision has paid off.
6: It was a great investment that we made. It's now turned to equity. It's been a wonderful result. But a result like that doesn't happen without the extraordinary resilience of a community like King Island.
5: More than 80% of teenagers are still using social media months after the federal government's world-first ban on under-16s using the platforms. An e-safety study has found most children aged 10 to 15 were using platforms such as Facebook and Instagram just as frequently in March as they were before the ban came into force in December. The report says social media companies have failed to implement effective age verification measures, allowing underage users to continue accessing the platforms. More people than ever before are accessing the National Debt Helpline in Australia. More than 180,000 people contacted the helpline last financial year, with over 40% of those having part or full-time employment. Coordinator Vicky Staff says there's been an increase in demand for services in recent months.
7: It really spiked when the war in Iran started. So that's when we started to see really big increases in people reaching out for help. And a lot of that, we think, had to do with the spike in petrol and diesel prices.
5: The World Meteorological Organization has warned this year's El Niño weather pattern is expected to intensify over the next 3 months. Tim Wharton explains.
8: This year has already seen higher than average temperatures registered, and the warnings about the future are even more dire. With El Niño just getting started, globally June has been the second hottest month ever, while in Europe it has been the hottest. Wildfires are raging in France and Spain and also in Canada, while drought is destroying crops across Europe. And the World Meteorological Organization is predicting things are likely to get worse. The UN says the world can no longer afford to wait, and governments must take action now to protect populations from extreme heat and stop investing in fossil fuels.
5: Coral caves in southern parts of the Great Barrier Reef are showing promising signs of recovery from the worst bleaching event on record. Johanna Marie has more.
9: The major coral bleaching event occurred in 2024 and was the first time in recorded history the southernmost coral cay, Lady Elliot Island, had been impacted. Marine biologist Erin Watson says the island's reef has almost fully recovered.
10: 40% of our corals that were surveyed, they bleached, but 90% of those corals recovered.
9: She says Cyclone Alfred cooled the ocean temperature by 2 degrees last year and provided some relief. Bleaching occurs during marine heat waves when coral becomes stressed and expels its zooxanthellae, the algae that provides it with nutrients and colour.
5: To sport, Australia pole vaulter Nina Kennedy says she is disappointed after settling for silver at the Commonwealth Games in Glasgow. Kennedy, the Commonwealth champion from 2022, missed three attempts at 4.7 metres as New Zealand's Eliza McCartney claimed gold on countback. Kennedy says she was desperate to defend her title.
11: I'm disappointed. Of course I'm disappointed. I wanted to win and I didn't, and that's okay. You know, I'm superhuman most of the time, but I'm also human a lot of the time and I make mistakes and that's okay.
5: Australian sprinters Tori Lewis and Lachlan Kennedy finished outside of the medals in their respective 200-metre finals. Teenager Isaac Beecroft claimed gold in the men's race walk. Briefly to Tasmania's weather, isolated showers about the west extending to the north this afternoon. Fine and partly cloudy elsewhere. ABC News.
4: 936 ABC Hobart and ABC Northern Tasmania. Mel Bush. Now we're talking.
0: Hello there, a marvellously good morning to you. Coming up, we're going to check in with the Bureau of Meteorology, find out what your day and weekend and maybe the beginning of the week is looking like as well. Speaking of weather, this half hour, I want to take you to Heard Island. We're going to catch up with a Tassie scientist who's been doing some research on the sub-Antarctic island. Imagine living and working somewhere like Heard Island. It's incredible, isn't it? And thank you too to Patrick, who has sent a lovely photograph of the morning looking across Launceston from Trevallon. It remains snug in its winter blanket of fog. Thank you for that beautiful photo, Patrick. And yep, there is a fair bit of fog about the place that I certainly drove through this morning on the way to work. It's 24 to 8 o'clock and Daniel Sherwin-Simpson is at the Bureau. G'day, Daniel, again.
12: Good morning again, Mel.
0: So today, what's it looking like around Tasmania?
12: Yeah, so look, we do have that pretty thick fog through the Tamar, through Launceston and into the Midlands. I'm sure we do have a couple other smaller patches about, but it's a bit hard to pick on the satellite with a mix of cloud over the state. We do have some clearer skies down in Hobart at the moment, but we could see some cloud develop later in the day. As for showers, generally across your west and north coast is where you can expect to see them today. Not expecting huge amounts of rainfall. If you do pick up any today across the west and north, probably sort of in the 1 to 2 millimetre range, you might see the odd place get 5 millimetres or so. If we look at the last 24 hours across Tassie, Mount Reid's had the most with 8.2 millimetres. Matsaika Island to the south, 6.4. Broadly sort of that 2 to 5 range across the west. So probably not expecting as much rainfall as yesterday. Not a huge significant amount coming through. And in terms of temperatures, broadly in the mid-teens, Hobart's on for 15 today, Launceston 14, Devonport 13, Wynyard 14, Strawn 14 as well. Same for Flinders Island and King Island. St Helens is on for 15. So generally your warmest place today and tomorrow will be along your east coast and your southeast. That's where you'll be getting into those sort of 15s and 16 degree temperatures over the next day or two, Mel.
0: And speaking of the sort of northeast area, Fingal 1. For the coldest overnight temperature, which I find quite surprising, really. I would have thought it was, I don't know, Central Highlands maybe, or Liaweenie.
12: Yeah. So, look, Liaweenie was up there, negative 1.3. What Liaweenie had that Fingal didn't was probably a bit of wind, and we also see what we call a temperature inversion. So, actually, typically, as you go up in the atmosphere, you'd expect the temperature to cool down, but when you get what we call a temperature inversion, it actually warms a bit. So, being in that elevated location, Liaweenie was actually a bit warmer, and also Fingal. In the valley, what you have is the cold air sinks down into the valley, and it gets stuck there. So, that's probably what happened at Fingal. Actually got down to negative 4.6, so crept negative 0.2 lower since I last spoke to you. Currently negative 4.4 still, so very cold through the Fingal Valley.
0: It is from waking up this morning. I hope they've left the heaters on overnight. Are there any warnings we need to know about, Daniel?
12: Yeah, so we just have those coastal wind warnings. So we have a strong wind warning stretching from Southeast Cape up to Sandy Cape today. Otherwise, we're clear on the board. We'll likely see a couple of strong wind warnings out in the west again tomorrow, but not looking at too much severe weather coming up. We do have a low pressure system that's going to move over us as we head into Monday and Tuesday. It's a fairly broad low pressure system, so it will be a bit windy, but at the moment we're not expecting any severe winds with that. Likely what it will do in terms of significant weather, it's plenty of rainfall for your north and your west on Monday, and then as it moves through off towards the east, you might see some of that rainfall wrap around to the southern coast. Exactly how much makes it into somewhere like Hobart will depend particularly on the position of the low. So if you look at the Hobart forecast, you've got the 0 to 6. We could miss out entirely. If that low pressure system moves in the right place, we could get a bit of wet weather coming through early next week, Mel.
0: Good on you, Daniel. Much appreciated. Thank you for that. You have a great weekend yourself.
12: Cheers, you too. Thanks, Mel.
0: Daniel Sherwin Simpson at the Bureau of Meteorology. Speaking of those freezing cold temperatures, -4 in Fingal. That's incredible. So it is the time of year for a bonfire. But if you'd spent weeks constructing an incredible and pretty enormous work of art, would you then happily set it on fire? One family of artists has been doing that for a while now, and they're doing it again for the annual Longley burning. We're going to talk about that in just a tick. So, yeah, perfect weather for a bonfire, but a work of art and you're burning it. Anyway, this has been going for some years now, and we'll find out what the theme is for this year in just a tick. Also, the Lions Club of Kingborough is holding its annual book sale next Friday, the 7th to Sunday, the 9th of August, at the Kingston Hub, Goshawk Way, Kingston. They're going to be open from 9 until 3 each day. Thousands of books over more than 40 categories, as well as puzzles, DVDs, etc. So that's the Lions Club of Kingborough, their annual book sale next weekend, starting on the Friday. It is 19 to 8 on ABC Radio around Tassie.
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0: It is at 19 to 8, and there would be few musicians in Tassie who'd be familiar with the Longley International Hotel. It might be up in the bush. It might be off the main highway, but there is always something happening. At this time, with venues closing, shows and festivals being cancelled all over the place, the Longley has endured. It's a real venue success story. Coming up later this month is an annual event that draws a cracker crowd around a crackling fire. And each year, the Metz family spend months constructing a huge wooden piece of art. There's been a Star Wars theme, a castle, there's been trolls, there's been an enormous COVID virus. And when it's all done, they set it a-burning. Construction's underway for this year's event, and Jill Bones is the co-owner of the Longley International Hotel. G'day, Jill.
13: Good morning, Mel. How are you?
0: I'm great, thanks very much. So, chilly start in Longley this morning?
13: It is a bit chilly. Not too bad. I've seen it a lot worse.
0: Yes. Well, it's not like it is -4 in Fingal this morning, Jill, so that makes us feel good.
13: No.
0: So, with so many local music venues closing down, are you being inundated with calls at the moment for performers looking for gigs?
13: Sure. Yeah, I'm pretty – well, that's sort of the norm too, Mel, yes. Lots of amazing musicians out there, and there's not enough places.
0: That's very true. What was your – just before we get into the Longley burning, I just want to ask you, what was your reaction when you heard about those, you know, seven venues closing all at once in Hobart? Did you feel like you were going to be inundated as well?
13: Yes, yeah, and I just, felt sorry for the staff, really, and all the suppliers and ongoing people that are involved in that.
0: It is.
13: It's the industry.
0: Yeah, it's the knock-on event, isn't it, really?
13: Yeah.
0: So the Longley burning, it's turned into a hugely popular annual event. Tell us about the beginnings of it. Where did this all come from, Jill?
13: It came from the Metz family, as you previously said, some lovely locals that live in our area, and they were doing it on their property for a few years, and then it got a bit big for their property, so they rocked on down and asked us, would we like to be involved? And we went, hell yeah.
0: Fun times. And so construction for the latest, it's like a wooden effigy, I suppose you'd say. It's underway across the road from the pub. Do you know each year. Do you know exactly what it's going to be, or do you watch it unfold? Are you allowed to say what it is this year? Well,
13: sometimes I don't think the creators really know. That's half the fun of it for them, Merle. They get a bit of pen and paper and have a bit of fun and create a plan and, yeah, come up with some sort of idea. That it's always fun.
0: So do you know what it is?
13: Yeah, there's a couple of dinosaurs over there.
0: They've gone prehistoric.
13: Yes.
0: This year. Yes. That's great. Yes, so how big are they?
13: Well, the T-Rex obviously is the biggest. What have we got? We've got 4 metres high, the T-Rex.
0: Jeepers. Yep, that's pretty big. And there's another one as well, is there?
13: Is it a Stegosaurus? The Stegosaurus is 8 metres long, Mel. Wow, I didn't know that myself. Wow.
0: Look at you getting your archaeology head on, Jill.
13: I've got Johan, the creator.
0: Oh, you've got Johan standing next to you. Well done, yeah. Johan. That's it. And so what is it? What's the structure? What's it made? It's all timber?
13: Yes, all timber pallets. Yeah, all recycled timber.
0: Oh, good on you. It's good to have Johan in the background who can give all the top tips of how it's being made. So, and I know actually our roving reporter Andy Gall is going to be catching up with Johan this week up on site. So you're striking the match on the 22nd. What else is happening on the night, Jill?
13: Okay, I've got a rundown sheet for you, Mel.
0: Oh, good on you. Way you go.
13: 2 p.m. Studley Moore starting the tunes. They're like a funk and soul band. I think there's like 8 to 10 people.
0: That's a big band.
13: So that goes from 2 to 5. We have Crazy Daisy, our local clown, roaming around, keeping the kids entertained, face painting. There's food available from 12 onwards. We have pub snack food and also a pizza van here. And then at 6 o'clock, they put a match to the burning.
0: Oh, wow.
13: Oh, sorry, in between, about 5:30, we have the Derwent Valley Scottish Pipe Band coming in to...
0: That'll be a hoot.
13: Bagpipes, yeah, that's always fun. Face painting, I said that, didn't
0: yep,
13: I?
0: Yep, yep.
13: And then at 6:30, as the dinosaurs are burning, the fireworks begin. The Bright Sparks. Fireworks, yes, that's it. And with Jolie doing some... DJ choreography with the fireworks.
0: As well.
13: And then 7 to 9 we have Isabel and Jody, a duo music, rounding up the night.
0: It's going to be big. Do we need to get tickets, or can you just rock up on the night?
13: No. Please buy a ticket through Austix.
0: Excellent. Now, Jill, I want to ask you this. If you've spent months, like Johan and the fam, if you spent months building something incredible, could you set it on fire?
13: I know, Mel. It's sort of like crazy concept when you think about it, isn't it?
0: It is.
13: They have so much fun over there. You can see them laughing and hammering. And it's a family event. It's a great family thing they do. And then they just watch it burn.
0: So are people... Is Johan happy if people sort of who are driving by just stop off and have a yarn to them about what they're doing while it's being constructed?
13: Sure, Mel. They have got it's all fenced around the construction site for safety, obviously, in the car park,
0: you know, yell at them from behind the fence.
13: Yeah, they're happy. Yeah, for sure, Mel.
0: Oh, good on you, Jill. Look, it's great. Thank you so much for chatting this morning. 22nd is when the Longley burning's happening. Jump online, grab your tickets. Good on you, Jill. Have a cracker weekend.
13: Bye-bye, you too.
0: Jill Bones there, the co-owner of the Longley International Hotel, where the Longley burning is happening, and Johan Mett in the background there, who's one of the creators of this incredible structure, the dinosaurs that are going to be set on fire on the 22nd. And as you heard, they're under construction at the moment. If you're driving by through Longley, Lower Longley, and you're wondering what's going on, that is what's going on, plus a load more. And ABC's Andy Gall, if you're listening out to the morning's program throughout the week, he's going to be catching up with Johan Mett as well and talking to him about the construction. It's 11 to 8 on 936 ABC Hobart and ABC Northern Tasmania, and we are going much, much further afield. From Longley to a tiny island that has hit the news recently, for, well, a pretty devastating reason, sadly. Coming up, you're going to meet an Antarctic explorer who's going to share her stories and observations of working on Heard Island.
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0: At 11 to 8, a few years back, you could be excused if you'd never heard of the sub-Antarctic Heard Island. But sadly, the island, which is roundaboutsky 4,000 kilometres from the Australian mainland, hit the news after the devastating H5 strain of bird flu was detected, which resulted in a devastating wildlife mortality event. But it's not all doom and gloom, because Heard Island is a remarkable place of incredible beauty, diversity. And tomorrow afternoon, the Royal Society of Tasmania will be presenting a talk by two scientists and Antarctic expeditioners who've spent time conducting research working on Heard Island. One of those scientists is Tasmanian wildlife biologist with the Australian Antarctic Division, Dr. Julie McGuinness. Julie, thank you so much for allowing us to interrupt your precious time off to chat with us this morning.
18: That's no problem at all, Mel. I think talking about the sub-Antarctic I could do any day of the week.
0: Excellent. That's what we like to hear. So you've travelled to Heard Island a couple of times now, one of not many humans who will ever have that opportunity or privilege. Can you paint a picture of the landscape of Heard Island for us and exactly where it is? Because many people still might not know. They would have heard of Heard, but not necessarily know anything about it.
18: No worries at all, Mel. And I guess we're keeping with the theme of, you know, fire. It's known as the Island of Fire and Ice. So it's 4,000 kilometres or so southwest of Australia, and it's down towards Antarctica, and it's known to be in the furious 50s. So this is the latitude where the winds are super strong. So from Tasmania, we go through the furious 40s and into the, roaring 40s into the furious 50s. And it's this incredible island. So it's Australia's only active volcano, standing 2,700 metres above sea level. And then you've got these glaciers running off the side of the island. And then in these ice-free areas, they're just fully packed with wildlife. So it's a really important breeding habitat for seabirds and seals who come ashore to breed on these islands around the sub-Antarctic. Because as you can imagine, there's not much other land around this area.
0: That is true. It is out. What are the closest? There are the McDonald Islands. Are they nearby? I'm in the wrong
18: place. Yes. No, that's right. It's actually the Heard and McDonald Islands group, and this is Australian external territory. And it's about 450 kilometres from some of the French sub-Antarctic islands. So Kerguelen Islands are on the same sort of larger area in the Southern Ocean. And then further from there, you go out to sort of some of the French Crozet Islands and keep going around the sub-Antarctic. So it's pretty remote.
0: The way you paint it, Julie, you know, with the active volcanoes that's there and the glaciers, it sounds prehistoric. It sounds like you are in the middle of an icy kind of Jurassic Park. How does it feel when you immerse yourself there? You know that you are on this incredibly remote island near Antarctica. How does it feel?
18: Oh, it's incredible. You do feel like, you know, a first explorer going to these sites where you know so few people have stepped foot. And they're talking about it being sort of Jurassic Park style. I mean, the guttural sounds of the giant petrels as they fly over you, you know, you're in their environment. It's not like where we are in Australia and the world where humans dominate. This island is run by the wildlife and the weather. So it's quite incredible to be part of that and quite humbling.
0: And you mentioned to me earlier too that even some of the flora is quite standalone as well. You know,
18: It's spectacular. You've got these what's called mega herbs, so these huge plants and the cushion plants that are just, you can stand there and look up and they're towering over you, these cushions as they go up the hillside. So it's incredibly intact environment. And it's actually for this reason that it's one of the many reasons it's been given the World Heritage status.
0: Yeah. Forgot to mention that it is. Yeah, it does have World Heritage status. Our guest on the program, Dr. Julie McGuinness, wildlife biologist with the Australian Antarctic Division, and talking about Heard Island and part thereof of a talk tomorrow in Sandy Bay on the UTAS campus. Julie, can you tell us a little bit about the work that you've been doing on Heard Island?
18: Yeah, look, I was very fortunate to be part of this larger campaign run through the Australian Antarctic Division that went to the island to really look at the status of the marine and terrestrial ecosystems. So we haven't been ashore there for over 20 years. So it's a really good opportunity to do a bit of a status and a bit of a pulse check, really, on what's happening in the environment. So this is looking at the status of the glaciers, having a look at for marine debris and removing some of that marine debris waste that may have washed up, assessing both the botanical and also the wildlife ecosystems there. Now, it's an incredible island that is fortunate to have no vertebrate pests, which is pretty incredible for where humans have been, and only one invasive plant species. So it's our chance to actually have a look and check, is that still the case and how are they faring? And for me, a lot of the work was around, you know, these wildlife populations. How are they going? How are they increasing? Are they doing well? And what can we tell from that visit to the island?
0: I find it stunning that it's that long since we've been on the ground on Heard Island. I don't know why. I had a sneaking suspicion that there must be a camp of some kind of, you know, if not permanent, certainly temporary. That's incredible. And I wonder too, I mean, you work predominantly with seabirds and marine mammals, Julie. So you are, we've got to go there. You're right in the eye of the storm in terms of, you know, the detection of H5 strain of bird flu, which we've been hearing about and detected late last year. What has been the impact that you've seen on the island? Is there any coming back from it? You know, can science provide a solution? I guess in a way that's why you're there.
18: Yeah, look, it is a really incredibly difficult virus because there's nothing we really can do to stop the movement of that as far as the movement by wild seabirds and things like that. But we knew that there was a high probability that it was going to be at Heard and McDonald Islands because it was detected at Kerguelen Island. So like I said, 450 kilometres away the season before, so in 2024. So we went in with some response and preparedness plans, good biosecurity plans in place. And one of the aims of the voyage was to see if it had actually reached Heard and McDonald Islands and try and document which species were infected and what was the spread around the island. And we had two voyages to the island. We had about 10 days in October and about 25 days in January. And it was nearly nearing the end of that first 10 days where we're feeling pretty confident because we'd done a lot of drone flying. So this was an incredible opportunity to do beyond visual line of sight drone flying. So this is where we're able to fly the drone from the ship and from strategic locations around the island, about, you know, 4 kilometres away from the pilot, and actually get a good idea of what the wildlife was doing. And at that point, we were feeling really positive because it was looking really good. But unfortunately, on the last day, we did detect extensive mortality in the elephant seal population. Yeah. And then on return to the island in January, we did detect it in a number of seabird species as well, but not quite to the extent as the elephant seals. And those samples went to the Australian Centre for Disease Preparedness, where they came back with that positive result.
0: And I guess too, now that the strain of bird flu has hit the Australian mainland, you know, they're looking to, I guess, the sub-Antarctic islands as almost the, you know, the patient zero, so to speak, of where this may be coming from, hitting the mainland. So given that scientists haven't been on the ground on Heard Island for so long, other than, you know, your good selves who were there, is that monitoring, do you see that there will be more, I was going to say boots on the ground. I can't believe I was going to say that. Anyway, are there going to be more scientists headed to Heard Island, more monitoring going on into the future now, Julie?
18: Yeah, look, we can hope so. At the moment, we're really trying to process the information that we've got. So a huge amount of data has been obtained from the voyage from the scientists on board. And now it's a matter of sort of processing that information and sort of seeing what next and coming up with a plan. So this year, the reserve management plan has been updated, which is a great chance to really take stock of what's happening on the island with all this information coming in. And from that, we can make these assessments. But you're right, these animals do spread around the globe. It's known as this southern flyway where the birds are moving in sort of an easterly direction around the sub-Antarctic. So it's not a surprise it's made it to Australia.

0: been very fortunate that it's been this long, but we do have these giant petrels and things like that that move all the way around the globe.
1: And we're very fortunate to have scientists like you, Julie. And thanks to the Royal Society of Tasmania, Dr. Julie McGuinness is going to be joined by fellow scientist and Heard Island expeditioner Dr. Jared Hodgson, a spatial ecologist, tomorrow to talk about their work at the Geology Lecture Theatre at UTAS on the Sandy Bay campus from 3:30 tomorrow afternoon. So jump online, you can find out more about that. Julie, brilliant to chat to you. Absolutely fascinating. Thank you so much.
0: Thanks so much, Mel.
1: Dr. Julie McGuinness, wildlife biologist with the Australian Antarctic Division, and talking there a little about her time and what she's seen and the work she's been doing on Heard Island, sub-Antarctic island about 4,000 k's from the mainland. It's just about news time at 8 o'clock on 936 ABC Hobart and ABC Northern Tasmania. Coming up, I want to take you on a tour of one of our historic homes.
2: Who will win the AI race? Has gambling become our national sport?
3: Questions. They've never been more important. So the one thing we'll never question is our duty to keep asking. ABC News.
4: Good morning, Scout Wallen with ABC News. Hobart's Deputy Mayor Zelinda Sherlock says she has made a meaningful donation to a local charity to make up for taking workplace snacks. Madeline Rajan has more.
5: Zelinda Sherlock has apologised for taking home bags of council snacks and drinks, saying she misunderstood the policy. As part of a council resolution, the chief executive notified the director of local government and police of the matter. Councillor Louise Elliott, who has led a campaign against Councillor Sherlock, called the outcome pathetic, saying it didn't go far enough. Councillor Sherlock says she's made a meaningful donation to the Hobart City Mission Charity to repay the value of the goods. Police have previously advised there was no basis for an investigation, and the Director of Local Government is already aware of the matter.
4: Federal Industry Minister Tim Ayres has refused to answer questions about why a northern Tasmanian smelter will not be eligible for a $2 billion support package. State political reporter Josh Duggan has more.
6: Earlier this week, Federal Bass MP Jess Teasdale told 936 ABC Hobart the Bell Bay Aluminium would not be eligible for the federal government's Green Aluminium Production Credit Scheme. That's despite an assurance from Minister Ayres when the scheme was announced that it would be. When the ABC asked Minister Ayres what triggered the backflip, a spokesperson said the Commonwealth continues to work productively with the facility. The smelter needs a new power deal by the end of August, but its owners haven't been able to agree on a price with Hydro Tasmania. The state government says federal support could cover the gap.
4: Overseas, Palestinians in Gaza have expressed scepticism about whether a declaration from Hamas it will lay down its weapons will ever be implemented. Middle East correspondent Matthew Doran reports.
7: The US president heralded the agreement from Hamas as a major step on the path to peace, and he says Israel likes the deal, even though it's yet to formally comment. Hamas insists it's conditional on Israel's conduct and that it will only hand over its weapons to the Palestinian Technocratic Committee set up to run Gaza if Israel stops launching strikes on the territory and withdraws from large swathes of the strip. Israel has repeatedly said it won't do that and

0: Israel said it won't do that until Hamas disarms. It's left many Palestinians living in Gaza feeling like the Hamas announcement won't actually shift the dial, fueling despair at the situation facing their communities. Matthew Doran, ABC News, Jerusalem.
1: Foreign Minister Penny Wong is set to deliver the keynote address on day two of the 26th Garma Festival in place of the Prime Minister. Reporter Tani Jash reports from northeast Arnhem Land.
2: There's a whole range of speakers that people have come here to listen to. We'll be hearing first up from the Yothu Yindi Foundation CEO and the chairperson Jawa Yunupingu, the CEO Denise Bowden. That will be followed by a keynote speech from Noel Pearson, who is the director of the Cape York Institute for Policy and Leadership. The Prime Minister has not been here at Garma Festival. It has been quite the topic of discussion, but we will be hearing from Minister Penny Wong and Minister for Indigenous Affairs Malindiri McCarthy later this afternoon.
1: Now to sport. Australian flag bearer and 2022 pole vault gold medalist Nina Kennedy has had to settle for silver on another busy night of athletics at the Commonwealth Games. Jessica Stewart is in Glasgow.
3: With the women's pole vault final whittled down to its final two athletes, Kennedy needed to clear a height of 4.7 metres but missed on all three attempts. Gold medal winning Kiwi Eliza McCartney also failed the height but triumphed by the barest of margins on countback. That came after Australian teenager Isaac Beercroft was victorious in the men's race walk, outlasting Kenyan Stephen Kayu in a classic. Star sprint duo Tori Lewis and Lachlan Kennedy both missed the medals in their respective 200 metre finals, while Sarah Billings picked up bronze in the women's 800, and Layla Sharp and Ayla Kowalczyk took the minor medals in the women's long jump T38.
1: To Tasmania's weather now. Today, isolated showers about the west, extending to the north during the afternoon. Fine and partly cloudy elsewhere. Patchy inland fog and frost during the morning. Northwesterly winds tending north to northwesterly later in the day. There's a strong wind warning in place for the southwest and central west coasts. In Burnie and Devonport, a shower or two is expected today with a top of 13 degrees. In Launceston, a possible shower, a top of 14. In Hobart, cloudy with a top of 15 degrees. And looking to tomorrow's outlook briefly, isolated showers about the west and north, fine and partly cloudy elsewhere, patchy inland frost and fog during the morning.
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5: Now we're talking.
6: Hello there, good morning. A chilly overnight start in some parts, and in fact, we were talking about Fingal earlier on the program. Lucky you. -4 degrees, you beat Liaweenie overnight, and it kept getting chillier as the sun was coming up. A little drop of sunshine out the window here, which is really lovely. Take it easy if you're driving around. It might be a bit icy in parts. Still to come this morning, lots. I try and pack in as much as I possibly can for you. Of course, after nine this morning, Greg Kerrin is going to be joining you from the Newtown Station Nursery for Gardening Talkback. It might be chilly, but a great day to get out in the garden, that's for sure. Lots to do, lots to get ready for spring. And coming up after 10 this morning, the Talkback continues. What have you been seeing with our local furries, with the wildlife out and about? Have you come across any, you know, potentially sadly injured wildlife? Do you know what to do under those circumstances? We've got Wildlife Talkback after 10 o'clock this morning, and Director of the Bonnerong Wildlife Sanctuary, Greg Irons, is going to be joining us in the studio. So that's coming up after 10, and lots of ways to get in touch. Jump on the text line 0438 922 936. You can also call in on 1300 222 936. And easy peasy, just download ABC Listen. You don't have to remember any phone numbers. Coming up very shortly, though, I haven't had any music this morning much. Let's have a few tunes before I take you reviving the series on a tour of one of our historic colonial homes. It's on the way after Bonnie Tyler.

0: Oh, Bonnie Tyler holding out for a hero. 936 ABC Hobart and ABC Northern Tasmania. What an absolute classic. It's 11 past 8. 936 ABC Hobart, ABC Northern Tas. Great to have you along on the program on a very chilly start to the morning. But Bodie, who's texted in, says hello. Hello, Bodie. The market is on today in Deloraine. The sun is out. The frost is melting. Great stalls. Lovely home baking, gourmet sauces, mushrooms, free-range eggs, wonderful plants, interesting bric-a-brac. You've got stacks there. Lots of yummy food and coffee. Good on you, Bodie. So that's the Deloraine Market. It's happening today. Rug up and get along. It's 12 past 8. Coming up, a chance to peek through the curtains of one of Tasmania's incredible historic properties. And this morning, we're headed to the East Coast for a tour of one of the area's standouts.
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4: It's 13 past eight. Yes, it is that time again. We're embarking on a journey to one of Tasmania's wonderful historic homes. But your journey is one of absolute luxury compared to the journey taken by the original builder and owner of this magnificent property. We're off to visit one of the East Coast's most well-known with a deep family history. That's Pyrmont, just south of Swansea. And your guide is a direct descendant of the home's original owner, family historian and author of the book Pyrmont, Local East Coast History, Susan McRae, who I spoke to a little while ago. And I started by asking Susan about her forebear, Robert Webber, and how he originally came to Pyrmont.
5: Well, Robert Webber was an English farmer from the south coast of England, where they had beautiful, rich soil and so forth, and good rainfall and so forth. He was a very experienced farmer. And things were pretty rough in England at the time because they were fighting with each other in many ways. The Corn Wars were actually going on, so that meant that farmers were getting a really bad deal with the price of their corn, and they're also having to buy it at top prices when they sold any corn or any grain product. So things were looking pretty rough, and his parents had just died. His sisters were married, so he thought, okay, opportunity in Australia. They were really encouraging people to come to Australia at the time because they wanted to settle Australia. They were concerned about French occupancy and possibly Russian, occupancy of parts of Australia, which was totally, unfounded as a concern because they never really made any headway. And so he came out to Australia and booked a passage from England on the 26th of June, 1826. He departed with his wife, Mary, and their seven children. He was 49 at the time. She was 38. And they packed their seven children onto the boat, and it took them over 3 months anyway to sail. And they sailed all the way to Hobart. And they loved sailing up the river at Hobart. The wattles were flowering and they thought it was beautiful. And they were happy to get off there. So they got off in Hobart and he applied then for his allocation of land. He was granted 1,000 acres of land. At that time, the East Coast hadn't been settled. The East Coast was settled actually 18 years after the rest of Tasmania was settled. So he applied for that allocation and got it. He did so on the basis that all the others had to apply as well, and that was that they had sufficient funds to actually develop the land if they were given it. And he could prove that he had close to £2,000, which was probably not a small amount in many ways in those days. And he also had a farm assistant who came with them, and he hired him for a number of years, and he came and worked on Pyrmont. But
4: Susan, we have to talk about the did get the allocation of land, as you say, at Pyrmont, but Robert Webber had to get there.
5: Oh, he had to get there. Yeah, what happened was that he'd done a deal with the captain of the boat, who actually wanted him to manage his land because he recognised he was a good farmer. And I think he did that for about 6 months on some sort of contract and then decided that he really wanted to go with his own allocation. So he was actually at that stage at Bothwell, and he applied to the government to get allocation of a passage on a ship to sail up to the East Coast to this new land. And the government knocked him back, of course. They said, you and your two sons and your farmhand can actually walk across from Bothwell to what is now Swansea. But we'll take the wife and kids and girls actually on the boat. So that's what they did.
4: That it's incredible to think that they walked from Bothwell to basically Swansea when there was so little in the way of you know, roads that could be used for anything at all. They must have thrashed their way through the bush. Look, before we get to, you know, what occurred when they got there. Well, no, look, first off, I will ask you, because like Rome, Pyrmont clearly wasn't built in a day, and that is a lot of children. That is a big family. Where and how did they live while Pyrmont was being established, Susan?
5: Well, what happened was when he arrived there, he arrived on this little beautiful little bay, which is actually directly opposite Coles Bay on the Fraser-Nay Peninsula. And it's a very quiet little bay, and there's a plateau of land just up from the water, and he decided to build up there. And what they built was just a flimsy sort of shack, which most of the original settlers did. And they lived in those till they were able to build something substantial. So they lived in that for at least 6 months, and they started to build Pyrmont. But they had to build Pyrmont out of the local rubble stone that was there, which is the common stone that was in the area. They built it to this Georgian design, and they created the mortar by burning the shells from from probably some of the old middens or whatever shells that they could collect around the place, and that created the mortar to make the thing stick the thing together. And also, they were lucky enough to have Oyster Bay pines actually growing on the property as well, which is beautiful timber and now very, very rare. And some of the staircases and the windows and so forth were built out of the Oyster Bay pines.
4: And you mentioned there, you touched on the fact that probably much to the horror of the local Tasmanian Aboriginal community, that, you know, the building, so Pyrmont and, you know, potentially other buildings using maybe parts thereof of the middens as mortar. In those early days of colonisation, there was that significant Tasmanian Aboriginal community, Susan, or communities, and some, you know, documented and understandable struggles between the white settlers and the First Nations people who, you know, had their land taken from them. Did your family have dealings with the local people in the area in those early days?
5: Well, no. When I say have dealings with them, I didn't have any direct dealings with them at all. I think when they first went there, things seemed to be really fairly calm between the Aborigines and the whites. And I think it was a tragedy in many ways, as it turned out to be, that neither the whites or the blacks were really prepared to deal with this issue, because neither of them understood what the other was about. And, of course, the Aborigines were very annoyed, I'm sure, that these people were just, you know, going onto their hunting lands. So we saw them, apparently, a couple of times. The family reported that one of the girls was out tending the sheep and she saw an Aborigine come out of the bush and she ran home because, you know, as things got a bit tougher, they were never ever sure about what was going to happen in the relationship between them, because there was a lot of, you know, fighting between the blacks and the whites that took place. And I tell you, the Aborigines put up a pretty good fight. Mm-hmm. They were very, very successful. Our family's attitude to them, because they were pretty, you know, Christian-oriented people, was they actually saw the Aborigines as poor wretches. And that term, poor wretches, was passed down through the family for so many generations. It hit my family. So that's the way they considered them. They just thought they couldn't do anything about what was happening.
4: And yes, how far we've come now. And sadly too, it was a very sad story for the family as well, because Robert's wife, Mary, never lived to see Pyrmont completed.
5: No. She came with seven children. She had another one when she got here, and she only survived for 5 years. And when she actually died, we don't have any record of why she died, but it appears that she may well have died in childbirth for another child. So so what happened was that the youngest one was only about 16 months old when she died. So therefore, the rest of the girls in the family had to take hold of the house and manage the house and look after the little ones and do what they could. So that's the way it worked. So yeah, it was very, very tough on Robert. I think he must have been an incredibly resourceful man because he had two elder sons who came with him. They were about 19 or 20 when they came, and they worked on the farm with him for many years. And then I think, I'm not sure whether there was a breaking up between the father

0: and the sons or whatever, but the two oldest boys decided they'd had enough of Pyrmont and they decided to go to Hobart. And he was very, very distressed by that because in his will he left one of them 5 shillings to buy himself a rope to hang himself with.
1: Oh, dear Lord. It's 6 to 11 on ABC Radio Hobart and ABC Northern Tasmania. Our guest this morning is Susan McRae, who is the author of Pyrmont, a local history, called East Coast History, and also the relative of her ancestor being the first builder and owner of Pyrmont, close just south of Swansea. And Pyrmont, Susan, was a property of some firsts, the first sewing machine on the East Coast. And was it the first apple orchard?
0: Definitely the first people to export apples from Tasmania. Definitely, yeah. But that came from the next generation, because what happened was that Robert Webber struggled on. He built Pyrmont. The family lived there for a number of years. And it came to us to a stage then that there's a story actually that you'd probably like, Mel, where 3 men came and knocked on the door one day and asked Robert Webber if they could buy fresh vegetables or whatever from him, some supplies and meat, I think, because they were sailing up the East Coast. One of them was a man called Captain John Perkins King. And when they knocked on the door, apparently Robert Webber looked upstairs and called out to his daughters and said, "Come on, come down, girls, and pick yourselves a husband."
1: And it came to pass, really, didn't it?
0: Yeah,
1: and I guess that leads us to into the connection with the next door property, which is not, I guess, as grand as Pyrmont, but that's Coswell.
0: Coswell, exactly. Well, what had happened is that John Perkins King had been trading up and down the East Coast and he was just looking for supplies when he knocked on the door. But in the meantime, he'd also bought Coswell, which was always actually turning out to be a manager's house. It never, ever turned out to be a house that the owners lived in for any length of time. So what happened was that the family sort of moved backwards and forwards. Well, John Perkins King's side of the family moved backwards and forwards between Coswell and Pyrmont. And, of course, later on, when old Robert Webber got to the stage he couldn't manage Pyrmont anymore, he was delighted to have his son-in-law, Captain King, actually take over management of Pyrmont. Now, what happened was he was the one who drove all of the commercial advantage, you know, with apples and all the other things. And they had beautiful orchards down there. They had a beach orchard and a river orchard and all the other orchards, about 5 different orchards there, producing some beautiful apple varieties. And in my book, I locate the position of the orchards and talk about the various early varieties of apples too that they had. It's none of which I recognise today. But I'm sure somebody will probably know something about them.
1: Yes, and some wonderful recipes in the book as well, because it was a very productive food garden, and I'm just phenomenally envious of your forebears' capacity to keep the wallabies and the possums out, to be honest.
0: Well, I don't know how they managed to do that, but they did have dogs, so that probably helped. You know, dogs scare them away, so that's it.
1: And look, before I let you go too, was there ever a time, there are so many stories, we could talk for another half an hour on Pyrmont easily. Was there ever a time very quickly that the family were in danger of losing Pyrmont?
0: Yes, definitely. At the end of Robert Webber's time, there was some concern then about how it would be managed. It went to his son-in-law. His son-in-law, actually, John Perkins King, had 3 children. One of his daughter actually married a Gill, who's the next generation. But in the meantime, he had another son called John, who was very, very keen on gambling and having a good life in Hobart. So he wasn't at all interested in the country property, and he spent money like crazy. So at one stage, there was a possibility that Pyrmont would have to be sold to pay the next generation's willed money. So anyway, what happened was that his son,

0: his daughter, I'm sorry, married Frank Gill, and he bought back the share, put money into Piedmont and bought back the share, and the money came back into the family, so he was able to live there for the rest of his life.
1: And Susan, sadly, we have run out of time. Piedmont still stands and your family's 170-year tenure there. If you want to find out more of the anecdotes and the fabulous history, you can in Susan's book, Piedmont, Local East Coast History. Susan, thank you so much for being our guide this morning.
0: Thanks very much, Mel.
1: There are so many stories, aren't there, behind our historic colonial homes around Tasmania, and a conversation that I had with Susan some time ago now. Well done. Well spotted to an eagle-eared listener who picked up on the fact that we mentioned that it was 6 minutes to 11 when it clearly is not. It's 28 past 8 on 936 ABC Hobart and ABC Northern Tasmania. Coming up this half hour, I'm going to introduce you to a couple of incredible humans. One, a Tasmanian doctor who's now based in Cairns, who has written a series of kids' books relating to the health messages. Got a little bit frustrated at fixing up the dings and the head injuries of not wearing helmets. And so he's got some very classic Aussie characters. I'm going to share that with you this half hour. And we're also going to unravel some Tassie plant names for you too. But coming up next, we'll catch up with Scout Wallen in the ABC newsroom, find out what's happening in headlines.
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1: And bang on 8:30. And as promised, Scout Wallen's in the ABC newsroom with headlines. Morning, Scout.
7: Good morning, Mel. Making news this hour. US media are reporting that FIFA's plan to sell a stake in the World Cup has collapsed. New York Post reports that sources close to the deal say it is no longer active. It follows the resignation of a top FIFA official and widespread condemnation from soccer federations across the world. The deal aimed to raise nearly $6 billion by selling shares in a new subsidiary that would run the World Cup and its other events. That report is yet to be verified. Tasmanian Government Minister Joe Palmer says it's a win for the local community and the government that the King Island tungsten mine has jumped in value. The state government converted a $10 million loan to the owners of Group 6 Metals into equity last year as the company hit financial difficulties. The company's share price surged after it was relisted on the ASX on Thursday, and wealth advisor Sam Baker says the government's shareholding is now worth almost $75 million. And more than 80% of teenagers are still using social media months after the federal government's world-first ban on under-16s using the platforms. An e-safety study has found most children aged 10 to 15 were using platforms such as Facebook and Instagram just as frequently in March as they were before the ban came into force in December. There'll be more news at 9
1: Who
7: o'clock.
1: Who thought they wouldn't, Scout?
7: I know, it's tricky.
1: It is.
7: Well, yeah, the study's saying that it really is due to a lack of verification or successful verification on those platforms.
1: Mm-hmm. Again, who thought they wouldn't? Good on you, Scout. Thanks so much. Scout will have the full bulletin at 9 o'clock. It's 28 to 9, 936 ABC Hobart at ABC Northern Tas. Coming up, a very talented Tassie doctor who has turned children's author and illustrator.

0: You'd end up pretty skinny, wouldn't you? The Hollies, The Air That I Breathe on 936 ABC Hobart and ABC Northern Tasmania with Mel Bush. Good morning. It's great to be chatting with you on the program this morning at 24 to 9 after 9. Greg Karen from the Newtown Station Nursery is going to be in the studio answering all of your gardening questions. 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You can text in on 0438 922 936. You can call on 1300 222 936. And, of course, you can jump onto ABC Listen. Nice and easy to get in touch that way. Now, to a different subject, if you're a medical professional, how frustrating must it be to see kids, I mean, as a parent, it is frustrating enough, kids and grown-ups coming through your door with injuries or illnesses that are entirely preventable. Well, one Tassie doctor, based in Cairns currently, has employed his artistic and literary talents to share some important health messages.
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0: At 23 to 9, sometimes when you're talking to your kids about health and safety, you do feel like a broken record. If you're, talking about getting on your scooter, make sure you wear a helmet, and they take it off the minute they're out of sight. Brush your teeth, put on sunscreen, swim between the flags.

0: For one Tassie doctor currently based in Cairns, he became, well, a little frustrated at treating things like head injuries from falling off e-scooters and decided to put his artistic and literary skills to work to try and get some important health and safety messages across to both the kids and the grown-ups. The result is a series of children's books with a bunch of colourful characters following the adventures of Doc Croc and the Three Cockies. And the series author is our very own Dr. Sean Coleraine. Sean, welcome to the program. Good morning.
1: Good morning. Thanks so much for having me, Mel.
0: So, Sean, now you... You may be new to the world of children's books, but as I understand it, you're not new to the world of illustrating. This is something you've been doing for quite a while.
1: Yeah, I've always liked drawing, painting in particular, but yeah, I think since an early age I've been illustrating for family and friends.
0: So tell us, what were you seeing in your role as a doctor? What were you seeing that led you to embarking on this series? What was sort of the catalyst, I guess?
1: I guess as a junior doctor, you rotate through different specialties, and I was seeing all sorts of things depending on whatever specialty I was working with. So I had a lot of inspiration from colleagues. In particular, when I was working in the emergency department in paediatric shifts, I'd see a lot of kids come in with head injuries and concussions from preventable injuries by not wearing helmets, for example.
0: So who are the characters? Doc Croc and the Three Cockies is the series, and you go through sort of several adventures, I guess. But who are the characters that you've developed for the series?
1: The important ones, I think, probably are the Three Cockies. They're based off my nan and her sisters. Growing up, they would speak to each other in a way that sounded like cockatoos, and our family would take them off and tease them sometimes. But we'd still call, like, for example, my nan, one of the cockies in a very positive manner. Doc Croc, a crocodile, especially coming from far north Queensland at the moment, is usually an antagonist and a bit of a baddie, but this time he provides health education for the animals in the bush.
0: How does your family, and I mean, have you got a magpie police officer?
1: Yeah, there's a magpie police officer. Yeah, they come swooping down to tell off kids who don't wear helmets.
0: That's such a great concept. How does the family feel about being characterised?
1: I think they like it. It's a bit of fun and it gets them involved. My brother's written the most recent one at the moment. He's hoping to do clinical psychology. And so he's written a beautiful one about mental health and about checking in on your mates.
0: Okay, so you're combining working alongside members of they're not all just characters in the book. They're actually participating in the series as well. And if you're not writing, then you're at the very least illustrating on their behalf too. Is that the case?
1: Yeah, definitely. I find it a good way to take time off after a busy shift. For example, I'm working in emergency at the moment, so it's a good way to unwind, and I really enjoy the illustrating part. So,
0: yeah. And what's it like working with your brother? How do you sort of go through that process, I guess? Does he sort of tells his story and you look at what fits in best? Do you talk over the characters? How do you go about it?
1: Last time I visited Tassie, we sat down with a blank piece of paper and tried to come up with a bit of a storyboard of how it might look. But Joe, he's pretty much written the whole thing, and then we've uploaded it to Canva and he's given me ideas about what he thinks it might look like. And then I've been illustrating page by page. Call him up, very excited to see what he thinks of the work and seeing the book come to life.
0: So what topics have you covered in your series, Sean?
1: The first one I did was after a GP rotation. It was on sun safety and just encouraging the animals to put on a hat and no hat, no play is something I remember from primary school. I have the one encouraging kids to wear a helmet on a push bike or on an e-scooter. And learning about concussions, when you should come into hospital if you have a head strike and what some of the symptoms of concussion are. The one I did earlier this year was about water safety, swimming between the flags. And then I was fortunate enough to have a rotation with the Royal Flying Doctor Service where I did primary health care up in a remote Indigenous community on the Cape called Lockhart River, and had collaboration with the community there to do one on skin sores and prevention of rheumatic heart disease and kidney disease.
0: Wow, what incredible opportunities, Sean. It's such a long way from what you see in Tassie.
1: Definitely, I've been very lucky.
0: So what kind of feedback have you received from your readers of the Doc Croc and the Three Cockies series?
1: I've had a lot of great feedback. I find it very exciting when someone sends through a video where their kids are reading it and excited. My partner's a midwife at the hospital up here, and she's got a couple of books in there and enjoys showing it to the kids while they're waiting for their mum for checkups.
0: So do you see this as being an ongoing series? Are there many more planned for the series, Sean?
1: I'd love to. I'll keep doing it as long as I enjoy it and I see benefit for it. My uncle lives over in the United States and he's done a PhD in sleep science, and I think one on sleep hygiene would be a fun one for the future.
0: I think, you know, being able to put sleep hygiene in a children's book is incredible. And with all of those Aussie characters, you do come from a rather talented family line, it has to be said. I mean, Dad's Andrew. Where can we find your books, Sean?
1: Well, at the moment, I haven't been promoting them too hard, and I've been doing this all by myself, but I have made a website. So I think on Google, if you search Doc Croc and the Three Cockies, they should come up there.
0: Fantastic. More power to you, Sean. You're doing some great stuff, and I love the whole thing, it out of the box. It's brilliant.
1: Yeah. Thanks so much, Mel.
0: Good on you. And given you're in the emergency department, I better let you go. Dr. Sean Coleraine there, who is a Tassie doctor, but now based in Cairns. And as a junior doctor, being on rotation, as you heard him say, going through all of those different aspects of health and coming up with the series Doc Croc and the Three Cockies, and the Three Cockies based on his aunties, was it? And, you know, offering health messages to kids and to grown-ups as well. It's 9:15 on 936 ABC Hobart and ABC Northern Tasmania. Tess texting in, hi Tess, saying, Mel, whoever's choosing them, love the song choices today. Thank you for lifting up my morning. Oh, look, all part of the friendly service, Tess. I'm glad that I can do that. It's wonderful. And RJ in Primrose Sands says, oh, Mel, my husband and I were holding hands. I'm assuming this is during the Hollies. Track the air that I breathe a moment ago, remembering our younger days, and then you broke the spell. Oh, I'm sorry. Sorry about taking the mickey. I find it hard not to, RJ, but thanks for texting in. You can always text in on 0438 922 936 for good or for ill. It's 9:14. We're going to move on to something a little different. But still, when we're talking about wildlife, wild fauna, I suppose, flora, I should say. Gardening talk back, of course, as ever, headed your way after 9. Greg Kerrin from the Newtown Station Nursery is going to be in the studio to solve your gardening conundrums. And if you want to get in early on the text line, 0438. 922936 is the text number. And if you're a regular listener to Gardening Talkback, you may have picked up on the fact that one of my conundrums is coming to grips with plant names. Well, coming up, those plant names have been unravelled again.
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3: 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Do it on the way home. I'll keep you across the forecast.
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0: At 9:13, and when Greg Kerrin pops in, after nine this morning for Gardening Talkback, you can be sure that he will seamlessly reel off the botanical name of several of your plants, along with their common names, of course. When you look at a plant and hear their botanical names, it's often hard to comprehend how they came up with it, you know, where the connection is. Well, the Wobstra family have come to the rescue with the second edition of their book, Tasmanian Plant Names Unravelled. Yes, there is more to explore. Mark Wobstra is an ecologist and co-author of the second edition and a regular guest on the Sundays program with Lucille Cutting, but I've stolen him to tell us a little bit about the new species that have been added to this incredible book, Tasmanian Plant Names Unravelled 2.0. Mark, welcome to the program.
4: Thank you, Mel. Apparently I'll come on any show.
0: That's all right. I was going to say don't tell Lucy, but I have. Yes, and you are welcome on any show, Mark. Tell us about when you embarked on this enormous project of unravelling the names of these Tasmanian plants, because it's not just the Latin and common names. You've gone further than that.
4: Yeah, our project, the first edition was in 2010, and that took about 10 years to produce. And the second edition was a long time coming, and we were umming and ahhing about whether to do it or not, but there were so many plants that had changed the family they belong in, they changed their genus name, a whole bunch of new species had been described, and technology had come on so far with printing that we thought, no, we're going to do a new edition here.
0: And I want to get on to that changing of the names in a tick. But version one, along with this latest version, I do want to point out, has been a real family affair. Tell us about who in the family have played a role in bringing this publication together.
4: Well, the first edition came about because it turns out that my father, who was working at Primary Industries Parks, Water and Wildlife at the time, he was compiling a list of common names to be used in government documents to standardise names. And at the same time, I'd started compiling the scientific names, what they all meant, especially for orchids, which the family was always interested in. And the project morphed into, why don't we do both and write a big book? So that took 10 years. So that was, and my mum got involved. My parents are Dutch, and bringing it all together with, you know, their language background and everything was just fantastic.
0: How did you actually manage that co-authoring? Did everyone like have their own key jobs? How did you work it?
4: Oh, well, sort of. I did a lot of the background research with slightly more internet skills at the time, I think. Even in 2010, it was quite hard to do. Since then, so much more has been put online. So the new edition was much easier. There is a phenomenal amount that has been digitised and is now freely available online. So the second edition was a lot easier. The second edition still has my father as an author, but he passed away in 2022. And my son came on as an extraordinary graphic designer and researcher. I had no idea that he could do that, but it turns out he could.
0: It's brilliant. You mentioned that your parents came out from Holland. Were they interested? Did they have a background in Holland in ecology or plants or nature more generally?
4: My father had a master's degree in forest management, which is interesting in Holland, of course. They had very little forest, so it was more about deer management and that sort of thing. And as soon as he came out here, he started working for what was called the Animal and Birds Protection Board, which morphed into Parks and Wildlife. But ironically, his first job was writing the hunting guide for deer and possums and wallaby and ducks and things.
0: Wow. So this new version of the book, Tasmanian Plant Names Unravelled, version two, tell us about some of those additions when you decided, right, this is it, we need to update this. What have you added?
4: So I think one of the biggest changes is the images. We've added, we've more than probably tripled the number of images that are in there and the quality of those images. We just wanted to illustrate so much more, and most of the illustrations relate to the name. So if something's called, I don't know, something like Banksia integrifolia, which a lot of gardeners would know, It refers to the leaf margin being, entire. And so we've tried to illustrate what that looks like in the picture we include. But we've also included a lot more names. A number of species have been added. A lot of new weeds have been discovered in the state in the last 15 years. And a lot of new species have been described for the state.
0: So when you talk about weeds, we naturally think about something that's been introduced. But you talk about the native plants, but also those that I guess have become synonymous with Tasmania. Would that be the right way of putting it?
4: There's weeds that a lot of people are familiar with. So plants like gorse and broom, the bad weeds. But then gardeners have a lot of sort of innocuous weeds that are just weeds of gardens and pavements and things like chickweed and that sort of stuff. But there's a whole bunch of plants that occur almost all around the world. And while they're not native to Tasmania, they've become naturalised. They're in a lot of different environments and they don't cause much harm. So little people see there's a whole bunch of grasses out there and little herbs and things that are just in virtually all environments.
0: And just back to the changing of the plant names, part of the reason why, Mark Wopstra, you and your family have updated Tasmanian plant names Unravelled, is the fact that plant names are a little bit fluid. They change. That shouldn't be allowed, should it?
4: Well, it can't be helped. So with new techniques in science, most plants were described on their morphology, what they look like. So if one plant looked like another, it was assumed that they'd be in the same family. But that hasn't always turned out to be the case. And with new DNA techniques, they're finding out that some very similar-looking plants actually belong in very different families. So for example, a lot of people are familiar with the lily family. In fact, in Tasmania, we have no native lilies at all. They sit in about 8 to 12 of their own families. And that's what the DNA tells us, even though they all look superficially the same. There's no native plant species in the family Liliaceae in Tasmania. If you accept one classification. But the other thing that happened is what we do is we realise as you're researching a particular family or genus of plants that you look and go, oh, it wasn't actually so-and-so that described it first in, say, 1847. There's an earlier publication, it might be 1846 by a different person, and that means whatever they called it takes precedence and you do have to change the name. And while a lot of them go back a couple of hundred years, you would be annoyed if that was you that actually described it a year before and gone, hang, I didn't get credit for that.
0: Yeah. So this is deep research we're talking about, ensuring, doing that fact-checking and ensuring that, the person who should get credit does get credit. Where did you go for all of this deep research?
4: Well, fortunately, there's quite a bit of information on that. So our local, the Tasmanian Herbarium, part of the Tasmanian Museum and Art Gallery, releases a census of vascular plants every year. So our 2,900 or so plants is put in a formal document, and they go through and they do all of that. So we based our book on their list. And very fortunately, the list of plants, you can then go and look at who described it. This census will have who described it and where. And you can go to something called the Biodiversity Heritage Library, which is online, and it's digitised so many documents that you can just go there and you can actually look at the original description from the 1700s, the 1800s.
0: And Mark, before I let you go too, the other thing that is we've got a text in here saying, hi, Mel and Mark, the Wopstras are legends. I got interested in orchids decades ago and our interest is an obsession for our family. We know where to wander thanks to the Wopstras. Love your work so much. That's from Bert. There you go.
4: That's very nice. Thank you.
0: Now, before I let you go, Mark, we're coming up to news time, but I do want you to share some of your favourite names because you've also included some of those stories behind the names of these plants within the book?
4: Yeah. So if I've got time for one, my favourite probably is Kyloglottis. It's an orchid, Kyloglottis, which is the bird orchid family. And the species name is Triceratops. So who couldn't like a plant that's named after a dinosaur? Now, dinosaur.

0: Dinosaurs are huge, obviously, well, most of them. This plant is tiny. The flower is only about a centimetre and a half across, and it sits about 2 centimetres above the ground. But it's called the three-horned bird orchid because it's got three calli, which are glands on the labellum, which is the lip or a specialised petal that orchids have, that attracts insects into it. So it's called the three-horned bird orchid, Kylaglottis triceratops.
1: Who got to name that?
0: Well, that was an expert in Canberra who worked on all the orchids around Australia, and he described a whole bunch of new species, and I think it's one of the best names he came up with, a guy called David Jones.
1: I think his name is David Jones, and he's come up with a name like that. I love it. and I look, we've got 60 seconds. I reckon we've got time for another one, Mark.
0: Well, I'm going to pick on one of our sort of cultural eucalypts called Eucalyptus gunnii. A lot of people know it from the Highlands, and it's got a lovely common name. One of the subspecies is called the Myena cider gum. It actually produces the sap will leak out. It's a lovely tree. It's an endangered tree. It's in a lot of trouble. But there's a lot of cultural significance to it, both Aboriginal and more we're linking ourselves to it as well in the landscape.
1: Mark, it's been great and fascinating to talk to you. Tasmanian Plant Names Unravelled, version 2. Thank you so much for your time and for sharing the tales.
0: You're most welcome. Thank you very much.
1: That's Mark Wopstra, who is an ecologist and also a regular on the Sundays program. And I know, speaking of orchids, that Mark has developed a very particular app. He's going to talk to Lucy Cutting about that coming up on the Sundays program. So make sure you listen in for that as well. It is almost news time at 9 o'clock, and you know what that means. After nine. Yes, indeedy do. We've got Greg Karen from the Newtown Station Nursery. He is in the building, ready to answer your gardening talkback questions.
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2: Around the nation.
4: The Australian housing market has entered a downturn.
2: Or across the globe.
4: Celebrations erupted across Spain as the final whistle blew.
5: You'll hear it. 936.
6: Good morning, Scout Wallen with ABC News. The Spanish government says most of the 60,000 of migrants who arrived in its North African territory of Ceuta have returned to Morocco. Spain's Prime Minister Pedro Sanchez condemned the influx as an attack on Spanish territory. This local resident says the police did nothing to stop the migrants.
7: They were in the streets, but they weren't doing nothing. So that, for starters, feels really scary. They are not fighting this. They are just letting these people getting in. Morocco is telling us they can conquer us whenever they want.
6: Hamas says it's agreed to fully disarm if Israel withdraws from the Gaza Strip and ends its attacks. It comes after US President Donald Trump announced a deal to disarm the militant group, saying it's a big step for the Middle East and people are really impressed by it. Hamas says the implementation of the deal depends on Israel's commitment to its side of the agreement. A senior Israeli official says there will be no withdrawal from Gaza whatsoever unless there is a genuine disarmament. To local news, Hobart's Deputy Mayor Zelinda Sherlock says she's made a meaningful donation to a local charity to make up for taking workplace snacks. Madeline Rojan has more.
8: Zelinda Sherlock has apologised for taking home bags of council snacks and drinks, saying she misunderstood the policy. As part of a council resolution, the chief executive notified the director of local government and police of the matter. Councillor Louise Elliott, who has led a campaign against Councillor Sherlock, called the outcome pathetic, saying it didn't go far enough. Councillor Sherlock says she's made a meaningful donation to the Hobart City Mission Charity to repay the value of the goods. Police have previously advised there was no basis for an investigation, and the Director of Local Government is already aware of the matter.
6: Crews will continue work to fasten the world's largest battery electric ferry to a heavy lift ship this weekend, following a successful mounting near Hobart yesterday. Monty Jacker has more.
9: Onlookers lined the River Derwent yesterday to watch as tugboats carefully positioned the Hobart-built ferry Hull 96 above the submerged deck of the Black Marlin over several hours. Once hooked into place, the heavy lift ship began the 10 to 12 hour resurfacing process. Hull 96 will remain aboard the Black Marlin this weekend while final fastening and operational preparations are completed. The vessels are expected to begin their 40-day voyage to South America on Monday. Hull 96 will then be dropped off at Argentina's Buenos Aires, where it will eventually begin ferrying passengers to Uruguay.
6: The head of a company recently hacked by an out-of-control AI model says artificial intelligence firms...
9: The River Derwent yesterday to watch as tugboats carefully positioned the Hobart-built ferry Hull 96 above the submerged deck of the Black Marlin over several hours. Once hooked into place, the heavy lift ship began the 10 to 12 hour resurfacing process. Hull 96 will remain aboard the Black Marlin this weekend while final fastening and operational preparations are completed. The vessels are expected to begin their

0: will eventually begin ferrying passengers to Uruguay.
1: The head of a company recently hacked by an out-of-control AI model says artificial intelligence firms must be held liable for cyber attacks. The BBC's Joe Tidy reports.
2: Earlier this month, Hugging Face, an AI tool hub, became victim of the world's first fully autonomous hack by an out-of-control bot from OpenAI, the makers of ChatGPT. But since then, OpenAI has admitted its rogue bot hacked three other organizations too. And now Anthropic, the maker of the chatbot Claude, says it too discovered its bot hacked three companies in similar incidents. Speaking to CNN, the CEO of Hugging Face, Clément Delong, said these types of hacks were illegal and should be treated as such.
1: To sport, Australian sprinters Torrey Lewis and Lachlan Kennedy have missed the medals in their respective 200-metre events on another busy night of athletic finals at the Commonwealth Games in Glasgow. Days after claiming minor medals and breaking national records in the 100-metre events, both athletes finished sixth. Torrey Lewis has told ABC Sport she's proud of her performance in Glasgow, despite not getting the result she wanted in the 200 metres.
3: I came into the 100 ranked number 10 and I finished third. So I think I came into the 200 within the top eight. I was like sixth or seventh. So I was thinking, you know, if I made that jump in the 100, I can make that jump and win the 200. But I'm still super proud of what I've done.
1: Teenager Isaac Beecroft claimed gold in the men's race walk and Australia claimed three golds in the track cycling on day eight of the competition. To Tasmania's weather today, isolated showers about the west extending to the north this afternoon. Fine and partly cloudy elsewhere. Northwesterly winds. There's a strong wind warning for the southwest and central west coasts. In Burnie and Devonport, a shower or two with a top of 13 degrees today. Launceston, possible shower, a top of 14. In Hobart, cloudy with a top of 15 degrees. 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
6: Yes, good morning and a beautiful morning it is too, albeit a little bit of a chilly start in some parts. But as you'd expect, but don't we just get the most wonderful mornings, you know, even though it can be freezing cold if you're in Fingal, 4 below 0, what was it, 3 below 0 in Liaweenie, but then you get these glorious days. It's fabulous. I just love this time of year. The time of year, you know what I'm going to say, to get out in the garden.
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6: Yes, it is 9:06 and joining us back in the studio, Greg Karen from the Newtown Station Nursery. G'day, Greg.
8: Hello, Mel. Hello, everyone.
6: We weren't talking gardening a moment ago because we were getting a review on the 9 to 5, the musical.
8: Yeah, yeah. Yeah, we went to the musical last night at the Playhouse. It was wonderful. Good old Dolly Parton.
6: You know, it's funny you're talking about the Playhouse. Mm. And this also adjacent to gardening is the fact that I'm actually going to be having a yak with the Repertory Theatre Society a little later on the program. They're 100 years old.
8: Fantastic.
6: Isn't it?
8: Isn't that great?
6: For an amateur theatre group.
8: Yeah, they do a great job.
6: Don't they? Don't they? Anyway, more to come. Back to the gardening, though. Mm. And also, Tim has texted in to say the world-famous Tamar Rowing Club sheep manure fertiliser is on sale today at their club rooms next to Tamar Marine from 9 o'clock this morning. Good on you, Tim. Thank you very much. It's an interesting time of year. It's always an interesting time of year in the garden, but I was actually having a chat to someone, name escapes me now, and I'm actually hoping that I might be able to get this person on air at some stage of the game, because he's specialising in the effects that a heap of water is having on our plants at the moment. And,
8: okay.
6: And I guess, you know, that whole issue I noticed the other day when I went for a wander down to the beach, an enormous eucalypt had just keeled over.
8: Yeah.
6: Was lying across, you know. So, I mean, what can you do to manage that? It's a difficult one, isn't it? I mean, if you're going to get incredibly heavy rains.
8: Yeah, it has an effect on our plants. Of course, you're getting the contraction and the expansion of soil.

0: And there can be great variations depending on the seasons and what the seasons are like. So, yeah, things you know, will get wobble, they'll get rock. Trees will fall over when we have a lot of rain or extended periods of drought and excessive amounts of wind. So they come into play as well. And, of course, we're getting into that time of the year where we're going to get a fair bit of wind.
1: Yeah.
0: You know, that the roaring 40s sort of pound us for a while, don't they? So, we're coming into that great time of the year. But this is the beautiful time of the year for me.
1: Mm.
0: This is morning has broken. This is the emergence of everything. And just driving around now, I often talk about the magnolias starting to flower at this time of the year. And I think they're a little bit later than last year. I think they're around about sort of a week to 10 days later than they were last year.
1: Okay.
0: But the Prunus blearianus are starting to flower now.
1: See, I said. Greg is going to be reeling off all of the botanical names. What is that? I don't know
0: what
1: it is. Well,
0: they're a purple-leafed prunus, but they've got a lovely magenta flower, and the flower comes out first and then the leaves come out. The beautiful thing about Blearyana is it's got a purple leaf. So you don't only get that lovely, early spring flowering, but you get the purple leaf as well. So as a contrast, tall shrub, small tree in a garden. They're fantastic. Now, there are a couple of really good examples just past the roundabout here in Hobart.
1: Yes.
0: As you're going up the Brooker Highway.
1: Mm-hmm.
0: But also on the eastern shore, once you sort of head back towards the top of the hill before Bunnings, there's a couple of them flowering there as well. So check them out. They're beautiful.
1: Absolutely. How big do they
0: stunning.
1: Grow?
0: Oh, 5 metres. So they're considered a tall shrub or a small tree.
1: Right. They sound beautiful.
0: They're lovely.
1: Going to go for a little drive. It's 9:10. Let's get amongst it. This is Gardening Talkback, and Greg Karen here to answer your gardening questions, conundrums. If you've got something amazing going on in your garden, then feel free to share it as well. The number you need to call is 1300 222 936. Trav is in Dover. G'day, Trav.
2: G'day, Mel. How are you going? Oh, g'day, Greg.
0: G'day, Trav.
1: Thank you. What about yourself?
2: Been a little bit crook. Sounds like Greg was a little bit crook too.
0: Oh, I've got a bit of a frog in my throat, yes.
1: Hang on, there you go. You got have a good cough now. I've turned the microphone off. All right, there we are. We're all sorted.
2: Yeah, okay. So now I transplanted a yellow gauge a couple of seasons ago.
0: Mm-hmm.
2: And the first season, I think I got about 4 or 5 off it. And the second season, I got about 40 or 50.
0: Yes.
2: But now it's suckering really bad.
0: Yeah.
2: It's got maybe, I don't know, maybe even a dozen suckers coming up.
0: Okay.
2: And I'm just wondering when would be the best time and how to do it so I don't, introduce any, disease or anything into the tree itself.
0: Yeah, okay. So the sap isn't moving yet. The gauge will start moving sort of towards the end of the month as the daylight increases and the temperature increases. Once we get over that sort of 14 degrees or thereabouts, you'll find that the gauge will start doing what it should be doing. So first thing you've got to think about doing now is spraying it with your Bordeaux spray.
2: Yep.
0: Okay, so that you're not going to get any fungal diseases and that sort of thing. How thick is the stem of your green gauge? Oh, sorry, your yellow gauge?
2: It's probably 25 mil.
0: Okay, so it's still reasonably small, and I would imagine the actual plant itself would only be sort of under 2 metres or thereabouts.
2: Yep.
0: Great.
2: Yep.
0: So those suckers won't be very thick. Now, the best thing to do with them to extinguish the possibility of them shooting away again is not to cut them off, but to rip them off.
2: Oh, okay.
0: All right? So you can be very heavy-handed with them and rip them. But when you do rip them down towards the ground if you possibly can, so that you're actually, completely shredding it, removing it, and breaking it away from the bottom of the graft. Okay.
2: Yeah.
0: Then the important thing to do is to seal it up. Now, seal it up with a bit of Vaseline or a bit of Steri-Prune. That's probably the best.

0: thing to use, or an acrylic paint.
1: Okay, so but it seems like you said that that they'd be coming from the base of the stem or the trunk, but it seems like they're coming from further away from the.
0: So are they coming from the roots?
1: They must be coming from the roots.
0: Okay, that can also be then a sign of stress.
1: Okay.
0: All right. Okay. Due to.
1: I mean, would have that been then from when I first transplanted?
0: Exactly.
1: Exactly. Okay.
0: So you've got stress there due to transplant shock.
1: Yeah.
0: All right.
1: Yeah.
0: So that means that you want to make sure that you've got plenty of available moisture in the soil on a regular basis. Lots of mulch, lots of manure. And if they are a little bit further away from the base, then with a pair of sharp secateurs, remove that sucker.
1: Yep.
0: From about 3 or 4 mil under the ground, if you can.
1: Right, okay. Because I thought, you know, when you said, you know, to rip them, I thought if I start ripping them, it's going to pull the root
0: that's
1: up out of the ground. I don't want to do that.
0: So that sucker's from a different place. I imagined that it was coming from the base of the plant, but obviously it's not.
1: Yep. No, that's great. That's really good. I'll get into that.
0: Good on you, Trav.
1: As I possibly can. All right.
2: Well done. Right. Have a great weekend, Trav.
1: Okay. Thanks, Mel. Thank you. Bye.
2: Bye. The number to call for Gardening Talkback, 1300 222 936. Greg Karen from the Newtown Station Nursery answering your gardening questions. It is at 14 past 9, 936 ABC Hobart and ABC Northern Tas. Anne is in Blackmans Bay. Hello there, Anne.
3: Hi, Mel.
2: Hello.
0: Hi, Anne.
3: Yes, I've sent a photo for you to have a look at. Mm-hmm. I've got three potted orchids that I've had for many, many years. And just one of them, the others are fine, the petals have got black spots on them.
0: Yep.
3: And a few on the leaves.
0: Yep. So you've got a fungal disease there, Anne.
3: I thought it might be. Yeah.
0: And the best way to treat that is with a granular fungicide. So rather than mixing anything up and spraying it on, you can apply that to the mix and then water that in, and that will go into the system of the plant and it will knock off that fungal problem.
3: Right.
0: Okay. The thing that you also want to be doing with your orchids at this time of the year is making sure that they're well fed.
3: Oh, okay. That's part of the problem, I reckon, because I thought it was too early.
0: So start feeding them now, and if you keep the health and vigour up in the orchid, it's obviously going to be able to ward off any, you know, viral problems or fungal problems that may occur. So keep the nutrition up in it. You don't want to be feeding it right through the depths of the winter, so I wouldn't feed it from sort of April onwards, but I would start feeding it now because it's going to start taking up nutrients now.
3: Oh, okay. And so it's a fungus, spray.
0: Yeah.
3: Food.
0: A granulated fungal. Yeah.
3: Good. All right. Thank you so much for your help.
0: That's all right.
2: See you then, Anne.
3: Thank you.
2: You too. Bye bye. That sounds great. A granular one as opposed to spraying on things.
0: The wonderful thing is you don't have to mix anything up.
2: Yeah, nice.
0: And you can just apply it to the soil, and the plant will do the work for you.
2: Brilliant. It's 16 past, and less mess.
0: Less mess, that's right.
2: It's 16 past 9 on 936 ABC Hobart and ABC Northern Tasmania. Gardening Talkback with Greg Karen. If you have a gardening question, the number you need to call is 1300 222 936. And I think I failed to mention, as I usually fail to mention, that the kind people at Gardening Australia has given us some copies of the latest Gardening Australia magazine to give away. If you're calling in, then Gracie will get you sorted there, 1300 222 936. Georgina is on the northwest coast. Hi, Georgina.
4: Hi.
2: Hello.
4: I've got a problem with beetroot.
2: Right. Fire away, Georgina.
4: Well, they've been in for a long time and they're still just tiny. They don't seem to have developed the beet on the bottom.
0: Right.
2: So this is beetroot, did you say?
4: Yes.
2: Right,
4: yes,
2: go for it, yes.
0: Okay. What's your soil like?
4: Good. Everything else grows like mad.
0: Right.
4: I don't have any problem with anything else, but it's just you know, when I put them in, I watered them with

0: What is it? Bored something, boredo or bored X or something.
1: Right.
0: You know, I mean, you know, I gave them a good start in that, but they've, I mean, the leaves and that have all come up, but they've just got
1: they're
0: no.
1: They're just not developing.
0: Yeah.
1: Yeah. Okay. Beetroot are one of these interesting veggies that like alkaline soils, not acidic soils. So I'm just wondering whether or not your soil would be a little bit too acidic for it to develop. So have you got beans and broccoli and things like that growing, or lettuce?
0: Well, I've had lettuce. I've got silver beet. I've had turnips. yeah, I've had everything like that growing, but...
1: Yeah, okay. I think what you'll need to do is give your soil a pinch of lime and sweeten it up, and I think that will make a big difference to your plants, to your beet there, Georgina. I would just say that you've got slightly acidic soil and it's probably just not agreeing with what you've got in.
0: Yeah. Yeah, I think the stuff I put on was borax. Is it?
1: Yeah, okay.
0: Borax? Yeah.
1: Yep.
0: Yeah, yeah, yeah.
1: So a good pinch of lime, okay, and I think that will make a big difference. But use garden lime, don't use dolomite lime.
0: Oh, garden lime.
1: All right.
0: Okay, I'll try that.
1: Yeah, it's gonna act a little bit faster, so it'll go into the metabolism of the plant a little bit faster, and it will raise the pH, and I think that will make a big difference.
0: So are they worth saving or just...
1: Oh, absolutely. Absolutely. Yeah.
0: Okay.
1: Yeah. But, you know, fundamentally the most important thing when you're gardening with your veggies and things like that, you've really got to know what the pH of your soil is, and you've got to garden to your conditions. And so you can't just put in a crop, and expect year on, year out that it's going to... do well. So you've got to rotate your crops, you've got to lime the soil, and as I say, it's really important that you know the pH of your soil. For example, yeah, your tomatoes like a more acidic soil, potatoes like a more acidic soil, radishes like a more acidic soil, but then you've got things like pumpkins and carrots and onions that like more alkaline soils. So just be aware what the pH of your soil is, and that will make a big difference.
0: I'll do that. Lovely.
2: Good luck, Georgina.
0: Thank you very much.
2: All the best.
0: Bye.
2: Bye. 21 past 9, this is Gardening Talkback, 1300 222 936. If you have a question for Greg, Sandra is in Strawn. Hi, Sandra.
3: Oh, good morning, Mel.
2: Good morning.
3: Good morning, Greg.
1: G'day, Sandra.
3: My question is, I've pruned my roses back very hard this year.
1: Mm-hmm.
3: And we've had a lot of rain, actually, the most rain I've seen for years, actually, and everything's just bogged down with water.
1: Yep.
3: And I wonder, I was going to feed my roses, but I wonder if it's too early or I'm not sure what to do. I've got a lot of mulch to put on them and I'm
1: Excellent.
3: Not sure whether I should put the feed down and then the mulch on top.
1: Yeah, okay. I would be holding off if I were you. The good folk at the Hobart City Council have pruned all the roses across the road from the studio
2: as
1: well. And they prune them very hard.
2: Mm.
1: And there's nothing wrong with pruning them really hard because you'll get a good response and you'll get good flushes of growth in the springtime. But if your soil's nice and boggy, I would wait for your soil to drain a little bit. And the reason for that is because if you feed them, the chances are you could burn the roots with the food sort of sitting around the roots. And if you mulch them, you're not allowing that air and the oxygen to get to the root system through the soil. So I'd hold off on both of them until you're happy that the soil's dried out a fair bit, and then I would feed them and then I would mulch them. But really you've got until, where are we? We're in August. So you've got till the end of September before you even need to think about feeding them. It won't affect them at all, but, you know, you want to sort of mulch them around about the end of September as well for that lovely summer protection that you're going to give them.
3: Oh, thank you very much. But also I have another question, if that's okay.
2: Yeah, go for it.
3: I've got a camellia tree, which I've had for 50 years, And it's been a beautiful tree.

0: but I've cut it right nearly down once, and it's come back just as big as ever.
1: Yep.
0: And but it's gone very yellow.
1: Yep. Yep.
0: In the leaves and the flowers, it gets a horrific lot of flowers, but they just drop.
1: Mm-hmm.
0: And I've been trying to give it everything I can think of, but I'm just wondering whether it's just too old or.
1: It's not too old. The reason why the leaves would have gone very yellow is because it's put all of its energy into growing again and putting on all that vegetation, okay? And so it's run out of tucker. So it needs a feed. And sometimes that will also be a direct result of the flowers dropping as well, because there's just not enough food in the plant itself, and it's not taking up enough food because it's just not available. So it's got to do something. What's it going to do? It's going to put on growth, it's going to flower, and then it's going to dump the flowers because it wants to produce seed to ensure the survival of its species.
0: Oh, I see.
1: Okay, so sometimes as a direct result of shock or lack of food, they will go into that sort of seed production to just make sure that the species survives. It's a mechanism that the plant has as self-preservation.
0: So what should I feed it with? Because I have given it a lots of feed. To be quite honest, I had some fish bones and I buried them underneath it. I've tried everything. But
1: yeah, that's all good. Camellia azalea food, all right?
0: Yes,
1: and a granulated camellia azalea food. And if the tree is older, I'd be using sort of half a kilo or thereabouts around it.
0: Right.
1: All right. And you want to be you want to feed it a couple of times. So if you feed it in the spring, so from now on, then you want to feed it again on the other side of summer. So around about March or April.
0: Right. Well, thank you for you very much.
1: That's all right.
0: Thanks. Thank you for your help.
2: Good
0: thank
2: luck,
0: you.
2: Sandra. All the best.
0: Thank you.
2: Bye-bye. 25 past nine on 936 ABC Hobart and ABC Northern Tasmania. Gardening Talkback, Greg Karen answering your gardening questions. And the number is 1300 222 936. David is in Mount Stewart. Hello, David.
3: Oh, good morning, Mel. Hi, Greg.
1: G'day, David.
3: Hi, I've got three different topics.
2: Okay.
3: I promise I won't interrupt and I won't ask further up questions.
2: That's all right. You've been very polite, David.
3: Let's see if I stick by my promise. No, the first one is a little bit of explanation. It's about pitostrums.
1: Mm.
3: So when they were young, the yard was not fenced in, and so wildlife have eaten the bottom like meter of them.
1: Yeah.
3: They're about 3 meters high. So I now want to trim the tops back because they're getting too high.
1: Mm.
3: And I want them to kind of bush out lower down. But now that they've been eaten by wildlife, will that happen? And how can I make it happen if I can?
1: Potentially it will happen. Now, by pruning the top out of them, and any type of pruning is redirecting growth. So what you're going to hope for is a more compact plant, and you're going to hope that it stays tight and bushy. So by pruning it back hard, the chances are that, yes, you will stimulate growth lower down. You've just got to try and ensure that the wildlife doesn't get back at that young growth when it starts popping out.
3: Great.
1: So pitostrums will do that. We've got a hedge along our back fence. Over the years, the border collies have, you know, jumped in and out of the hedge. It's defoliated, and as the old girl's got a little bit older and she's not jumping as much now, the pitostrum hedge is starting to come back. So I can speak with authority on that because we've had that experience ourselves at home.
3: Fantastic. I'm in a cutting mood, so this is the next thing.
1: Yep.
3: Mexican sage.
1: Yes.
3: Now, it's all leggy, but yep. I can see new growth coming down below, but I heard if you cut it when it's too cold, that's not a great idea.
1: Exactly. And so, although you're in Mount Stewart, you're not going to get a frost up there. I wouldn't cut it back yet. I'd just wait until towards the end of August. And I think the best sort of way of gauging that is once the sun sets past 5:30, we're at about 12 minutes past five, I think, at the moment, or thereabouts, 14 minutes, something like that. If you wait till towards the end of the month, there'll be enough daylight, for the plant to just sort of recover from a good heavy pruning. Now, it's really important that once you've cut

0: Utback, sage, salvias, anything like that, penstemon. You give them a really good water so that they can recover, because, as I say, pruning's redirecting growth, but sometimes pruning is also stimulating new growth, which is what you want to do with your Mexican sage. If there isn't any available moisture in the soil, then you're not going to stimulate that growth. The plant will stagnate, and sometimes they'll die, or they'll go backwards, and they'll just sort of struggle for a while. So give it a good soak once you've pruned it. Don't feed it, just give it a good soak.
1: Okay. Last question about cutting. Different kind of cutting this time. I've spied some great big daisy bushes down the road where I walk my dog.
0: Yep.
1: Can I take cuttings off the top of that and propagate it? It's the big yellow one, the big white one, the big pink one that are really quite woody and large.
0: Are you going to ask the neighbours?
2: I was just going to say. Aren't
0: they? Or are you just going to supply them?
2: A slingshot.
1: It's through the fence. It's through the fence.
0: Daisy cuttings are so easy to take, and you can take them now. If you want 4 plants, take 12 cuttings. You know, if you want 10 plants, take 30 cuttings. Pencil thickness, around about sort of 5 to 6 centimetres long from the top of the plant. And it's really important that you cut the flowers off, if there are any flowers on them, and you strip the bottom sort of 3 centimetres or thereabouts from the bottom of the cutting that you're taking. Daisies are so easy, I wouldn't bother using a rooting hormone. You could dip them in a bit of honey, and that will stimulate the growth, but they should grow without any trouble at all.
1: Wonderful. Thank you so much for your help.
0: That's all right.
2: Happy thieving, David.
1: They love me. They know me. They know
2: good.
1: Me.
2: Oh, well, that's all right, okay. Then. All the best, David.
1: Right.
2: Have a great
1: weekend.
2: Bye-bye.
1: See you. Bye-bye.
2: This is Gardening Talk Back. Greg Karen from the Newtown Station Nursery answering your gardening questions on 1300 222 936. Right on 9:30, and we'll have more Gardening Talk Back in just a jiffy.
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2: And joined in the studio by Greg Karen. This is Gardening Talk Back, and we are halfway there. Plenty of time. If you have a gardening question, the number 1300 222 936. Let's get back into it, Greg. Al's in Hobart. Hello, Al.
10: Hi, Mel. How are you?
2: Hello. Great. Thanks, Al. Really good. Yourself?
10: I'm very well, thank you. Beautiful morning.
2: Nice. It is a good morning, isn't it? It's lovely. Go right ahead. What's your question for Greg?
10: Well, Greg, good morning.
0: Hello.
10: It's Al here. Look, my daughter's just bought a unit, and she's got the opposite of green fingers, I have to say. So, look, I want to give her $100 to see if she could spend a bit of money to transform a backyard. It's just pretty much a bit of soil and dirt, but she's not going to be able to do very much to it. So what would be the best things I could do if I gave her $100 to see if she could tidy up and put a bit of a garden into a backyard?
0: Isn't that a good question?
2: Yeah.
0: What's $100 going to buy you? About 4 plants, 5 plants these days? I would start with daisies.
2: Yeah.
0: They flower nearly 11 months of the year or thereabouts. Most of them will grow to sort of hip height, and they don't require a lot of maintenance apart from regular watering. I'd also think about things like Polygala, Little BB, which will grow to, again, about hip height, nice and round. Purple pea flowers,
2: yep,
0: easy to grow. So they're the kind of things that I'd be thinking about. If you want ground covers, I'd go things like thyme. that are really easy. Scabiosa, which is a lovely butterfly bush. They'll bring the bees in and that sort of thing. But I guess the other thing is, Al, she can think about growing some veggies as well.
2: Yeah.
0: So, you know, again, for sort of $5 or $6, you can buy punnets of veggies and have a bit of fun with them. Things like silver beet, lettuce is really easy to grow. Carrots and that sort of thing.
2: Did you say, Al, that it's like quite a bit of dirt out the back?
10: Yeah, it is. Yeah. And look, she hasn't seen a plant she can't kill, basically, the way I've looked at it. So whatever Greg suggested, certainly things like daisy, it's got to be hardy.
2: The only reason I ask that is the wisdom of putting in a lawn.
0: Yes.
2: Right.
0: Yeah, that can be a bit of fun. Mm-hmm. I actually think putting plants in and growing a few veggies would be a little bit more fun than having a
2: Who
0: lawn.
2: Who likes mowing?
0: You know, and it's something you've got to look after. But, yeah, look, I'd certainly be going down that daisy line. And as I say, things like, you know, the little BB and growing some easy-to-grow veggies.
10: Good. Thank you. That's great. Thank you very much.
2: And you make sure you buy her a bottle of bubbles or something when she doesn't kill her daisies.
10: Good idea.
2: See you, Al. Take care. Karen's in Margate. Hello, Karen.
6: Good morning.
2: Good morning.
6: I want to talk about my chrysanthemums, please.
0: Sure.
6: Last year they got the brown, I don't know if it's rust or whatever it is, on the leaves, and they sort of go brown from the bottom leaves up, and the top leaves are all right.
0: Mm.
6: Well, the flowers are all right, but I they've got their new growth on them this year and already, and the ones at the bottom are already starting to have the brown spots or black spots. So, is that a virus or a fungus?
0: It's a fungus. It's a fungus, and unfortunately, a lot of chrysanthemums are susceptible to it. And I think the best thing to do once you sort of detect it is to actually pull the leaves off, okay?
6: Well, and I do normally. That's what I do.
0: Good.
6: But starting on the bottom, what's the point? You know, isn't it going to continue?
0: Well, all you're trying to do there is just contain the problem if you possibly can.
6: Can I use that granular fungicide that you were talking about? Or will that do any good?
0: Yes, it will. But I'd be doing – the other thing I'd be doing is thinking about when you're watering them. All right, because if you're getting evaporation, that's going to cause fungal problems as well. So it's a matter of making sure that you water them earlier in the morning rather than later in the evening, and that there's no sort of water sitting around them. But, you know, it's just one of those things that goes with growing chrysanthemums, unfortunately.
6: Oh, I know that.
0: They are susceptible to rust and fungal problems.
6: And all that rain, we've had so much rain here, all my pots were, you know, soaking wet that were outside.
0: Mm.
6: So that's probably what it is.
0: Mm. It's one of the battles of growing them. And when chrysanthemums are grown commercially, they're grown in glass houses. So they're grown in an artificial environment and they are sprayed regularly with fungicides to ward off all of those sorts of problems, which is why they're very clean when you see them in florists and that sort of thing. Look, it's just one of those things, unfortunately, Karen. You've got to battle rust with chrysanthemums.
6: Oh, well, I'll do that. Thanks very much.
2: Good on you, Karen. Take care. Bye-bye. This is Gardening Talkback on 936 ABC Hobart and ABC Northern Tasmania. Wise words from one texter, Greg Karen, and that is suggested when you were talking about Al's daughter and planting daisies out the back because it's a nice cheap option. One texter has said that we should, in fact, link up Al's daughter with David the Mount Stuart daisy thief, and that would save $100.
0: It'll help, won't it? And then she can spend the money on mulch.
2: Exactly.
0: And the preparation rather than the plants. So that's a very good idea.
2: Wise, yeah. It's 23 to 10, and the number to call for Gardening Talkback, 1300 222 936, and we have some copies of Gardening Australia's latest magazine to give away as well. Matthew's in Randall's Bay. Have you found my phone, Matthew? That's where I lost it last week, on the beach.
0: How did you do that?
2: I don't know. It fell out of my pocket, I think. Mm. And I walked up and down that beach probably five times. It's not a really small beach.
11: Right.
2: But, you know, the dogs really appreciated it. I didn't. Anyway.
11: That's all right.
2: Sorry. I'm capitalising. Fire away, Matthew.
11: G'day. How are we all anyway?
2: Very, very good. I know this, Matthew. I know this voice. Yep. I know this voice.
0: Matthew's off to the beach after this.
2: Yeah.
11: I am actually. After a morning walk.
2: Can you go and have a look, please, for my phone?
11: Yes. I'll try and ring it for you, actually.
2: Well, you can't.
11: See if I can find it.
2: Because we tried that and there's no service.
11: Right.
2: Yeah. Anyway.
11: You'll see that.
2: Go ahead, Matthew. I was going to say go away. Don't
11: Very
2: go
11: good.
2: Away.
11: Yeah. Look, Greg, I've got a fig tree in a pot. Probably about a 500 millimetre wide pot, and I want to transplant it, so I want to know when. And it could be a bit root-bound in the existing pot.
0: Yep. So now's the time of the year to do it. And you want to do it now because it's going to start growing very soon.
11: Yes.
0: If you feel that it's a little bit root bound, you can be really brutal with it, pull it out of the pot and bounce it on the concrete or bounce it on the ground so that a lot of the mix will fall away from it. And then if you want to put it into a bigger pot, by all means do that. So what are you going to use? Good mulch, lots and lots of compost, manure is really good around them. Have you got a pot for it already, Matthew?
11: No, I was just going to buy a larger plastic pot.
0: Yep. Okay.
11: And, it's inside a grow house, so and it's in a pot so it doesn't root into the ground.
0: Yep.
11: And, protect it from the wildlife.
0: Yeah. We're lucky these days because you can get very, very large plastic pots now, whereas once upon a time the biggest one you could get was about 500. Now they go up to sort of 1.2 or thereabouts, so you can get something a lot bigger. I would transplant it into the largest pot that you can handle now, with the view that you're going to with the view that you're going to leave it in that pot for its entirety.
11: Okay? Yes, that's what I'm hoping. Yes.
0: Yeah. And then, as I say, pack it with good mulch, bit of cow manure around the top of it and plenty of water, and it'll shoot away very quickly and it'll happily grow and produce lots of figs for you.
11: Oh, that's great. Yeah, we've got all those things here, water and cow manure where I live. So
0: good.
11: I just wanted to be sure that now was the time to do it because things are starting to move.
0: They are. Yeah. So definitely do it now.
11: Okay.
2: And I'll have some figs, thanks.
11: Yeah, all right. Might be a little while yet, Mel, but I'll be in touch.
2: Good on you.
11: Okay, thanks
2: Take
11: for
2: care.
11: Your help.
2: See you, Matthew. Top bloke, Matthew. 19 to 10 on 936 ABC Hobart and ABC Northern Tasmania. This is Gardening Talkback, and now is your opportunity if you've got a gardening question for Greg Karen from the Newtown Station Nursery. And Claudia is in Gladstone. Hi, Claudia.
12: Hello, everybody.
2: Hello.
12: We are focusing on rejuvenating a blueberry patch, and since they're usually moving fairly early, the blueberries, can I put fertilizer on it already?
0: No, it's a little bit early yet. You want them to shoot away. Start putting on leaf growth before you start fertilizing them. You don't want to be doing it too early because it's not going to have any effect whatsoever. What are you going to feed them with, Claudia?
12: I've got sea mungus and I've got blood and bone.
0: Yeah. Okay.
12: I also got liquid fertilizer and drums.
0: Yeah. I wouldn't be doing it until the end of September or thereabouts.
12: Okay, that's good to know. Thank you. And also about pomegranate.
0: Mm.
12: What type of fertilizer would they like?
0: What you've just mentioned. So the same sort of thing that you're going to use on your blueberries, use on your pomegranates.
12: Okay. And black currants, I think they're like more alkaline soil. Will I put some dolomite around them?
0: Yes. Dolomite's great because the dolomite, rather than garden lime, is going to produce leaf growth. And it's going to also promote flowering. So, yes, I'd be using dolomite around them.
12: I also had two thoughts about the non-performing beetroot of a previous caller.
2: Mm-hmm.
12: Sometimes they get affected by rust and then they look really dodgy and don't do much.
0: Mm.
12: And also, if the timing of the sowing was too late in the season, then they will shoot straight into flowering in spring because they, you know, they had a winter in between. Yeah, that's I have experienced that.
0: Yep. Yeah, well, that was Georgina, and that may well be so. You're right, and I think we're

0: she lives, they've had a fair bit of rain, so that would also be a factor, yes, definitely.
1: Okay, thank you very much.
2: Thank you for that, Claudia.
1: Okay, bye.
2: Bye-bye. Gardening Talk back at 17 to 10, the number to call, 1300 222 936. Our great brains trust again. Mark's in Bream Creek. Hello, Mark.
3: Hey, how you going, guys?
2: Great, thanks, Mark. Go right ahead.
3: I just had a question about my spuds. I've chucked in two batches probably 2 months ago and 3 weeks ago, and I just haven't seen anything come up. I'm just wondering if I'm doing something wrong or just not being patient enough.
0: Just be patient. just be patient. That they will come up. It's just a matter of time. You could give them a little bit of nitrogen. They would like that, and that will stimulate growth. But okay. I think at the moment, it's like I said earlier in the program, I think we're a little bit later this year with our spring burst, and I think that your spuds are just feeling that effect. So I wouldn't be worried about it at all. I mean, look, you could scratch the surface of the soil away and just have a look to see whether or not they're poking through. But I'm pretty confident that, you know, within the next fortnight or so, you'll start to see signs of life there.
3: Awesome. Cheers. Thanks very much.
0: Brilliant. That's all right. Thanks, Mark.
2: Good on you, Mark. Alison's in Devonport. Hello, Alison.
4: Oh, hello. Good morning.
2: Good morning.
4: I've got a question about strawberries.
2: Mm-hmm.
4: They don't seem to be producing any fruit, and I'm just wondering what I'm doing wrong.
0: How old are your strawberries, Alison?
4: Only a couple of years.
0: Okay, so normally with these strawberries, they're good and they're viable for around about 3 to 4 years. After that, you can start taking cuttings from the runners and replanting them, and then you'll get viable strawberries. If they're only a couple of years old, I would be giving them a little bit of potash.
4: Okay.
0: Now, what the potash will do is that will stimulate flowering and then fruiting, and I'd be doing that now. And I think you'll find that will make a difference. Now, you can get a liquid potash, or you can just get your little bags of potash, which we commonly use around our tomatoes and that sort of thing. And actually, incidentally, thinking about that, even if you were to use some tomato food, liquid tomato food, that's high in potash as well. So that's probably the best route for you to go down. And if you were to regularly do that every, say, fortnight, over about a 6-week period, I think you'll find that the strawberries will start to flower, and then you'll start to

0: food, liquid tomato food, that's high in potash as well. So that's probably the best route for you to go down. And if you were to regularly do that every, say, fortnight over about a 6-week period, I think you'll find that the strawberries will start to flower and then you'll start to get a good crop from them.
1: Excellent. Okay. Well, thank you very much.
2: Fingers crossed, Alison.
1: Yes. All right. Bye-bye.
2: See you. Bye-bye. It's 14 to 10 and this is Gardening Talkback. 1300 222 936 is the number to call on 936 ABC Hobart and ABC Northern Tasmania. Greg Kerrin's answering your gardening questions. Jenny's in Launceston and hello there, Jenny.
3: Good morning to both of you.
0: Hello, Jenny.
3: I have a tree dahlia. And you know how tall they grow. The wind has knocked it down recently, but also before it was knocked down, it's starting to shoot, I call them, are they nodules? You know, like on the bamboos, you know how the pieces, they grow up and then they have, what are they called around the...
0: Around the base?
3: No, further up, right up the stem. They go up further up the stem and they have a thicker piece and they're shooting from there and up further.
0: Yep, okay.
3: And they're shooting up the stem. How do you... Can they be cut back? Do you lie them down horizontally?
0: Yes. Yes. It's the best way to do it. It's to if you want to reproduce them and grow cuttings, the best thing to do is to lay a branch down and anchor it down with a brick or something quite heavy so that it's actually lying on the ground and then put some soil over the top of it.
3: Oh, you don't cut it off from the base?
0: No, not until it starts shooting away. Okay, so
3: So
0: put some soil over the top of it, and then once it's started to shoot away, then you can sever that branch from the main part of the it's a what is it a perennial
3: like a
0: really?
3: Trunk. Yeah, well, this one it's so big it's nearly
0: they're a very herbaceous perennial. So once it's started shooting away, you can sever it from the main branch. Then you can cut it into sections because the chances are that you're going to have more than one node shooting away and producing a new plant. So that's when you can cut them up and pot them up, give them away, move them around the garden, whatever you want to do.
3: Oh, that's all right because they can't stay. If I do that, they won't be able to stay where they are.
0: Right.
3: I've got that then. Further on from that, I've got a tree peony and some other peonies and things, so they won't be able to stay, but I could probably manage to put them behind to get started and then cut them and move them.
0: That's right. Well, your peonies won't like a lot of competition. So
3: no, that's right.
0: So you
3: can't take them. You've got to leave them on the base to start them.
0: You do. It's the easiest way to produce new plants to take cuttings from them. It's a very old fashioned way of propagating, and it's probably the most effective way to do that with a
3: tree peony.
0: Tree
3: dahlia.
0: Tree dahlia. Yeah.
3: Yep. All right. And feeding them. What do you feed them with? The when you cut. The other bits out of the plant.
0: Look, I'd be using sheep manure, cow manure, something like that around them. Just a good manure.

0: that really they're quite self-sufficient. It's more the fact that they need plenty of water so that they can grow, because, you know, like a lot of plants, their water content's high. I think with the tree dahlias, it's sort of a lot higher, like, you know, 90, 95%. So they need plenty of available moisture around them.
1: Because this one flared pretty well right through the 12 months last year, so I'll need to cut it back this year.
0: Yep.
1: So it just kept flowering.
0: What colour is it?
1: That purpley one with the yellow.
0: Yeah, yes. That's the most vigorous one, and traditionally the one I think that's showy and, you know, provides a good backdrop in a garden.
1: All right, thank you so much for your help. I'll have a go. I'll find a space. I might have to dig a trench through the lawn.
2: Oh, there's always space, Jenny.
1: Thank you so much. Have a lovely day.
2: You too, Jenny. Bye-bye. Gardening Talk Back with Greg Karen from the Newtown Station Nursery, and the number you need to call is 1300 222 936. It is 10 to 10 on 936 ABC Hobart and ABC Northern Tasmania. Charlie's ears have been clearly burning in Gawler. Hi, Charlie.
3: How's it going?
2: Very well. Did someone give you a tap on the shoulder and say they were talking about you?
3: Something about that. Yep. Yeah, like a sledgehammer.
2: Yeah.
3: For the last question last week, can you take a cutting and put it in the ground? Yeah, you can. When the tree...
2: This is avocados we're talking about, by the way.
3: Yeah, when your avocado tree gets very tall, they do grow 50 feet by 30 feet. You've got to shorten them down because they're not very good to climb in. That's where you take the wood from to replant. You need quite a thick piece of wood, about an inch thick, with new shoots on it. Do it up just like you do a rose cutting and put a bit of hormone on it and shove a hole in the ground and put it in. Keep it well watered.
2: Okay.
3: Now, that's only one. Second one is go join a garden club. And get a seedling, because the first one will take you 5 to 7 years to get fruit. Okay, the second one, get a seedling, one that's grown from seed, from a compost heap. Someone will have one in the garden club. You can plant them, you can plant them bare-rooted, then graft onto it. The worst I've done is about 4 years to get fruit. Now, the best I've done is 1 year, the same year, that female called Mel Bush ate the evidence.
2: What?
3: Yes. You remember those?
2: I did.
3: You remember the big round one?
2: Yep.
3: The one like a cannonball?
2: Yep, they were beautiful avocados.
3: That was one. Did it? Got fruit the first year, and you ate the evidence.
2: I did. I'll do it again.
3: Now, the third one is... You got to ring up that suave, sophisticated, highly educated, danger to all women, top of a class person, Mel Bush, and ask the people out there in Radio Land for a seedling.
2: Oh,
3: and do
2: okay.
3: The same thing again.
2: Charlie, thank you. You are
3: a
2: font of
3: day.
2: Avocado knowledge. You too, Charlie. Charlie, our resident avocado expert.
0: He's got the advantage of having extremely good soil where he lives.
2: Yes. Yeah.
0: So it's okay for him to go and just chuck something in the ground, pop it in the ground, and it'll grow roots. But some of us have challenges with soil that's
2: different,
0: not going to allow that to happen.
2: No, and so there's the job on hand is to improve that soil.
0: That's right.
2: That you've got, you know. And is that could that be quite a big job at times?
0: Oh yeah, absolutely. I mean, if you're gardening on sandy soil, sandy soil is like a sieve, and everything just sort of keeps going down and down and down. And so you've got to keep pouring on lots of fertilizer, pouring on lots of manure and that sort of thing, and trying to improve the soil that way. But gee, where he is, I mean, you could stick your finger in the ground and it'll grow,
2: won't it? Charlie's in a good part of the world.
0: It's a great part of the world.
2: And delicious avocados. It's 6 to 10 and we are still in the midst of Gardening Talk Back with Greg Karen, answering your gardening questions. 1300 222 936 on 936 Hobart and Northern Tas. Noel's in Kingston. Hello, Noel.
4: Good morning, Mel.
2: Good morning,
4: Greg.
0: G'day, Noel.
4: With all the rain, I've got a significant amount of moss in my lawn, and I know I can get something to kind of spray it or whatever, but Is there any way of doing it without leaving big brown patches in the lawn?

No, unfortunately. I think when you've got a lot of moss in your lawn, it's just obviously an indication that you haven't got good drainage. And so what you need to do is try and improve the drainage if you can by aerating or forking the lawn. If you do that, you run a better chance of the moss not coming back year on year. The other thing I'd be doing is I'd be liming the soil so that it's sweet. And again, you know, you're running that chance then that you're going to

0: You do regularly aerate the soil, top dress it, and keep the lawn fed with a high nitrogenous fertiliser, and keep the lawn slightly longer at this time of the year. You're going to be sort of hopefully winning there as well.
1: Right. Okay. Thank you. And similarly, I've got sorrel in the lawn with those massive runners that go everywhere.
0: Yeah. Yep. Yeah. So I think your lawn's probably a little bit acidic, so a good dose of lime on a regular basis will make a big difference. It's not going to get rid of the sorrel, but it will help contain it, and it'll stop it spreading rapidly.
1: Fantastic. Really appreciate that, Greg.
0: That's all right. Thanks, Noel.
2: See you, Noel. Bye. You too. Bye-bye. Martha is in South Arm. Hello there, Martha.
3: Yes, I am.
2: Mm-hmm. Hello. Fire away. What's your question for Greg?
3: Thank you. I have four large orchids that I've had for some years.
0: Mm-hmm.
3: One flowers every year. The other three do not. What can I do?
0: Are they cymbidiums, Martha?
3: Yes, they are.
0: Do you feed them?
3: Yes, I do.
0: What do you feed them with?
3: Orchid stuff.
0: Good on you.
2: That's exactly what I'd say,
0: that's
2: Martha.
0: That's the perfect answer. Strike back for orchids is the best fertiliser you can get.
3: Okay.
0: It's wonderful stuff. It's very balanced. Are the orchids root bound, or are they sort of not big enough in the pots? What have you been doing with them?
3: Oh, no. They're fairly big. They're several years old.
0: Yeah.
3: Several years old, yeah.
0: Because sometimes what you'll find is that if they get too bunched up in the pot, although they like being slightly pot bound, if they're way too pot bound, then they won't flower.
3: Yeah.
0: So you might need to actually take to them around about November and repot them.
3: They'll be taking to them, right? They'll go on the tip if they don't hurry up.
0: No, don't do that. Don't do that. But
3: I've waited a few years for them.
0: Yeah, they will end up flowering. I can guarantee you that. But make sure use proper orchid potting mix. And then when you do repot them, cut the bottom third of the roots off with a bread knife. Hopefully they'll start to grow again.
3: And I might get some bread out of them then, might I?
2: I'm sensing your frustration, Martha.
3: Yeah, okay, all right.
2: Good luck.
3: Thank you. Have a good day.
2: You too. Bye-bye, Martha. I think we've got a couple of minutes left. We'll maybe fit in a few of these texts. So, good morning. With, I think that's meant to be spring coming up. How do we prepare our gardens for the warmer, drier weather conditions, says one texter.
0: Mulch, mulch, mulch.
2: Right. Okay.
0: You know, putting a green manure crop in now is a good idea.
2: Mm-hmm.
0: It'll grow, you know, get it up to about hip height and then either cut it off or just dig it straight in. Lots and lots of straw around. You know, you can get your sugarcane mulches, you can get your pea straw, all that sort of thing. Cow manures, we often talk about cow manures. Good compost is really important. So all of those sorts of things make a difference building up the structure of the soil, and they will trap the moisture in the soil. So we've had pretty good rain through the winter.
2: Yep.
0: So it's a matter of now taking advantage of that and trying to trap that moisture in the soil if you can. So even if you've had deciduous trees that have dumped their leaves and you haven't bothered doing anything with them, just
2: That's
0: use
2: me.
0: That as a base. It's me as well.
2: Yeah,
0: underneath our ornamental pear trees, can't be bothered picking up the leaves, so I just leave them there. But what do? Throw cow manure on top and it just breaks down. So that's the sort of thing you want to be doing.
2: Beautiful. And quickly, another one here. And I always like this question because I can never remember the answer to it. Linda in Westbury, hello Linda, says, hey Mel and Greg, can I use ash out of the fire instead of the commercial product for potash?
0: Yeah, you can use ash out of the fire, definitely. I think the potash that you would buy is enriched and far more balanced. I'd be using a combination of both of them.
2: Beautiful. Thanks, Greg. Karen,
0: you're
2: welcome.
0: Been
2: great as always. That's all we've got time for in Gardening Talkback. It's coming up to the news at 10 o'clock with Scout Wallen in the ABC newsroom. But the talkback continues. What have you been seeing out and about in terms of our wonderful wildlife in Tassie? We've got Wildlife Talkback coming up. Greg Karen, director of the Bonnerong Wildlife Sanctuary.
0: No, he's not.
2: What?
0: Greg Irons.
2: Greg Irons!
0: Greg
2: oh, my
0: Karen's
2: God!
0: Here.
2: It's news time.
4: When our leaders speak,
5: seems to me there is a great opportunity.